0: He became anti-government, anti-ICE. He had a cart with him with derogatory terms for immigration agents. And he targeted a building that houses immigration court where immigrants wait for their naturalization ceremonies. In fact, one person who was hurt in today's attack was an immigrant awaiting a naturalization ceremony.
1: Today's two states, two mass shootings. The first happened early Sunday in Tucson, where nine people were wounded. This morning, ABC's Jim Ryan says the focus is on Colorado.
2: Police in Denver say that at least two people opened fire at a nightclub on the southeast side of the city at about 1 o'clock this morning. One person was killed and eight were wounded. Investigators are looking at security video and questioning witnesses as they try to identify the suspects.
1: As part of a leak investigation, the Trump administration sought the telephone records for several New York Times reporters and their relatives, according to the paper and newly unsealed documents.
3: The subpoenas mark an escalation in the Department of Justice's investigation after the New York Times reported about security concerns related to the new Qatari-donated Air Force One. Lawyers for the New York Times called the timing of the subpoenas, quote, deeply troubling, and alleged the Department of Justice violated their own guidelines by waiting a week to notify the paper about the subpoenas. A federal judge is hearing arguments later this week about quashing the original subpoenas sent to the reporters to testify about the sources of their reporting. Peter Haralambos, ABC News.
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6: Showers and thunderstorms may cause delays around the Raleigh-Durham area as we head through the evening hours. Lows tonight dropping into the middle 70s. Showers and thunderstorms in Tampa through the evening with Tropical Depression 2 moving away. Low only dropping to 80. Few showers and thunderstorms across Chicago through the evening. Some delays possible. Lows in the lower 70s. Showers and thunderstorms moving into Detroit overnight. Lows in the upper 60s. Increasing clouds for New York City tonight. Low near 70. Showers and thunderstorms late at night in Washington. Lows dropping to the lower to middle 70s. Clear skies in Atlanta, no problems tonight, low in the middle 70s. Showers and thunderstorms around Phoenix may cause some delays this evening, lows tonight in the middle 80s. Partly cloudy in Los Angeles, low in the upper 60s. Clear in Dallas, low around 80. I'm Scott Kaplan, and that's your Bloomberg travel forecast. 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
1: Copper is rising in value, which also means copper theft is also rising.
2: The value of copper has roughly doubled in the past year, thanks largely to the construction of data centers. With surging value comes increasing theft. So
7: AT&T will be offering a reward of up to $20,000 for specific and detailed information that leads to the arrest and conviction of copper thieves.
2: Beyond the public awareness campaign and the posting of rewards, AT&T is replacing copper wire with fiber optic cables. One neighborhood at a time. Jim Ryan, ABC News.
1: Well, coffee can be good for the body. That's the result of a new study from the American Heart Association. Researchers say in healthy adults, up to 400 milligrams of coffee a day, or 3 to 5 cups, may lower risk of stroke, diabetes, and heart failure. But
8: high doses of caffeine, especially from energy drinks and energy shots, have been linked to higher blood pressure and abnormal heart rhythms.
1: That's ABC's Stephanie Ramos. An injured bald eagle rescued in California's Big Bear after a fight with two other eagles is believed to be the internet famous Jackie, star of a Nest live stream with partner Shadow. Friends of Big Bear Valley says the eagle is getting the care she needs. The Women's Tennis Association introducing one-off mandatory gene testing for all players. It's a requirement to compete in the 2028 Los Angeles Olympics, and it brings the organization in line with an IOC policy in President Trump's executive order on sports. I'm Stephanie Officer, ABC News.
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9: From Bloomberg World headquarters in New York, I'm Doug Krisner. Let's update top stories in market action. Crude oil prices are pretty steady at this hour after being buffeted by fresh tensions in the U.S.-Iran conflict. Earlier today on social media, President Trump said Iran will pay for killing three U.S. service members. However, at the same time, Iran said mediators have been in touch with proposals on how to ease hostilities. Reuters reported one proposal is calling for a 10-day 7-day ceasefire to find ways to revive that memorandum of understanding. New York crude oil was up 0.9%. Right now, we're down about 0.1% at 83.15. A federal judge has temporarily paused Paramount Skydance's takeover of Warner Brothers Discovery. The judge saying today this $110 billion deal likely violates antitrust law. Now, the companies have been ordered to hold off on closing the deal for 14 days. A hearing is set for August 3rd to determine whether to pause the completion of this deal until after a trial, which will decide whether the deal is illegal under federal antitrust law. Canadian Prime Minister Mark Carney says his government is ready to talk to the U.S. about modernizing the USMCA trade deal. Now, Carney's remarks come after the Trump administration hit some Canadian goods with a new 50% tariff under a never-before-used legal provision. This gives President Trump power to impose duties of as much as 50% on countries deemed to discriminate against U.S. commerce. A senior U.S. official cited Canada's unfair treatment of American alcohol, automobiles, and dairy products. Now, certain Canadian products will be excluded from these new tariffs, set to take effect in 30 days. The exclusions include energy, potash, fish, critical minerals, and goods like autos and metals, which are covered by separate sectorial duties on industries. In the States, really a mixed day for the equity market. By and large, we had the S&P down about 0.2%. Many of the chip makers posted gains. We had the Philadelphia Semiconductor Index rising 0.6%. Right now in Tokyo, after a holiday on Monday, the Nikkei is up about 0.6%. However, in Seoul, the Kospi weaker by 0.5%. And in Sydney, the ASX 200 is down 0.6%. U.S. Treasuries, little change. The 10-year yield is now just under 4.59%. 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I'm Doug Krisner in New York, and this is Bloomberg.
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11: 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I'm Joe Weisenthal.
12: And I'm Tracy Alloway.
11: Today you are listening to our conversation with New York State Governor Kathy Hochul. We are talking about her decision to impose a one-year moratorium on new data centers.
12: There was another attempt in Maine to do something similar, but that ultimately got vetoed by the governor there. So it's really interesting that New York is, I guess, like stepping up and maybe trying to create a template for other states to do this.
11: Yeah, and it's interesting because the one question is, does this become a ban, right? Yeah. Because we know there are a lot of people that would just like to see, like, anti-data center politics is very popular. On the other hand, you know, it's interesting. I saw a headline recently, you know, in some states, there are still tax breaks. Like, they're trying to invite data center companies
12: in. New York still has tax breaks, too.
11: And so, yeah, and it's interesting because we see all these stories about, like, oh, there's a compute scarcity, et cetera. And yet, evidently, there's still this competition. But basically, data center politics are, like, really in flux.
12: Absolutely. Also, one of the rare areas of bipartisan agreement nowadays, it seems.
11: If you're in the AI industry, you have to be kind of concerned that, like, there doesn't seem like they have many friends.
12: Everyone hates you.
11: Yeah, I mean, the ratings are negative. But anyway, of course, data center politics gets into so many other things, you know, the anxiety about job loss.
12: Energy policy,
11: water policy, et cetera. And it's sort of this litmus test, I guess, because, like, no one really knows. Like, no one knows whether AI is going to be good or not, right? Like, will this be a great thing for the world, or will this disrupt the world in ways that we can't possibly fathom? And, you know.
12: But also, if you agree that AI is going to be important in some way in the future, then it seems reasonable to want to design like some sort of framework for how data centers should actually get built out. I imagine different states, different cities, different municipalities will have different ideas for exactly how to do that. But it's interesting to see people start to grapple with those requirements. So, you know, do you have to have a closed loop system for water? Does the company have
11: your own power?
12: Yeah. Right, exactly. Like, what are these requirements? What's the optimal data center going to look like in the future?
11: Totally. Well, there are a lot of big questions that this touches on. Big, like, just sort of in the macro sense, like, what are we building? What is the government's attitude towards building things, period? And I'm very excited to say we literally have the perfect guest. Governor Hochul, thank you so much for coming on Oddlots.
13: Delighted to join both of you.
11: All right. So the big news, a one-year moratorium on a big new data centers in New York State. Why now? What was the catalyst for this particular decision?
13: Well, there's been a really what I call flood the zone. There's been a lot of companies that may have been contemplating putting in plans for data centers, massive data centers around the country. But all of a sudden, it seemed like there's been a surge. Uh-huh. And I have to respond to that. My main challenge is in the state of New York, making sure we keep the lights on and making sure that people can afford to keep the lights on. And so the challenges that I have to deal with in this environment where everything we want to do for clean energy, renewable energy, or my all-the-above approach are under attack from Washington. So I have to make sure I'm managing our resources. So when you have a huge company that wants to come in, even on the somewhat smaller side, 50 megawatts of power required, that's 50,000 homes that all of a sudden are competing with that consumption of energy. So on that front, it was important to me, but also I've been studying this around the country. A lot of communities are deriving substantial benefits from these companies, and they're willing to pay for it.
11: Yeah.
13: But I realize I used to represent a very rural area of upstate New York in Congress. These communities do not have the sophistication. They don't have the planning staff, the staff that would know to say, you know, we wanted you to give, you know, $1 million per megawatt. We want you to make sure that you're investing in the grid, all these other things they could be doing, but they're not being asked. And I think the companies are willing to do that. So I want to make sure that we take the time to have a community investment framework to give to localities. But also, you have to be able to power yourselves. You want to come in. I said this in my State of the State back in January. I launched the Public Service Commission to start this process. Mm-hmm. They'll be done within this year of the moratorium, so we can have certainty for businesses. But you come, you either bring your own power source, or you have to pay a premium to use our grid. And those are the basic foundations of what we're doing with this moratorium. It is not a ban. It is simply saying, step back, take a breath, and get it right. Businesses want that knowledge of what the rules of the road are. We've actually had some interesting tweets from the builders of these facilities who are now saying, hey, just tell us the rules. Tell us the regulations. We're okay with that. And that's exactly what we're doing. But also responds to a lot of frustration from these communities, from people who don't think that they're paying their fair share, or that they're just coming in and just start forcing themselves in. And that's really annoying to people. It's just, they've had enough. Americans have had enough.
12: So this is the U.S.'s first statewide moratorium on data centers, which means inevitably this is going to be seen as a test case or an experiment. When you think about this, what exactly is it you're trying to, I guess, prove or disprove or achieve? Like, what are you looking for here? What should the outcome of the moratorium actually be?
13: Very specific goals. My Public Service Commission will take this year to devise a plan where we figure out how to make sure that they bring their own power or that they're substantially contributing to the grid. Secondly, I want them to contribute. This takes time for government to get this right. I'm establishing a larger grid resiliency fund. I want them to make major contributions so I can invest in the energy grid, the transmission lines, and everything else that has been ignored for so long. That's one of the reasons why our energy infrastructure is crippled. The investments were not made. So you're going to contribute to the locality. You're going to contribute to bring your own power and also this larger dynamic. So that's what we're looking for. Those are very specific. I have agencies all working on them now. I have about 7 or 8 agencies dedicated to this. I'll put the person power behind this, and we will be a template for doing it right.
11: Right. We know in some instances, I think I've seen headlines like in Louisiana, for example, the big Meta data center. It's like there's going to be, you know, payments to teachers in the area. The idea, I suppose, is, okay, any place that's open for data center business, let's make sure that we get these, you know, the same the same agreements that are being put in place elsewhere to benefit the community. How should we, like, moratoria can become bans, right? Something is like, we're going to put this in place for 1 year, then it's 2 years. We're still working out the rules of the road. Then it's 5 years, and then you never have them. What sort of, like, are you actively trying to avoid this becoming a ban?
13: I'm not expecting the need for a ban. I want them to work with us. No, this, I understand how important AI is.
11: Okay.
13: I mean, we are in a revolution. This is, the winds of change are coming in at hurricane force. And it's disruptive, but it also can be very positive. And I'll tell you, my commitment to AI goes back years when I launched the first in the nation development of a supercomputer, the largest outside any private company, is being built in New York for public good. What does that mean? All of our universities can tap into power, computing power that is unavailable to them otherwise. We are innovating new therapies in cancer, working on it right now up in Buffalo. We are also trying to solve some of other society's other problems, and even weather forecasting. I mean, you would not believe the disasters I have to deal with as governor, you know, heat waves, blizzards, floods, storms. And so there's all kinds of positive ways we can use AI. And I'll tell you what I just launched. I'm very excited about this. I'm using AI to analyze every single rule, regulation, policy, see whether it's antiquated, outdated, too many fees. We just finished this. It would have probably taken 5 years at the staff level.
11: Uh-huh.
13: Did it in a couple of months. And I have over 4,000 recommendations from the public who want us to look into things. Plus, I have all my agencies now using this list that they were given. Okay, get rid of these regulations. So I understand.
12: Do you find like wacky old school stuff about
13: things.
12: Like yeah, horses right. allowed on the streets and things?
13: Yeah, all kind. Like everything has to be sent, you know, in many rules under by telegram or fax.
11: Not telegram.
13: No, seriously. It's on the books.
12: A lot of people have been in violation of
13: yeah,
12: the law
13: yeah.
12: for a while.
13: And, you know, even I think those, you know, wow. pregnant women have to have a special permit to be able to work after midnight. Yeah, the fees that you have to pay $25 to bring your dog hunting in the state, like inane things. We literally.
11: And these were things that you like basically put the New York City, the New York State legal code base into AI and said, find the crazy stuff.
13: Dump it in. And my team was like, you sure? And I said, no, we're going to do this. I want to rethink government. I want a government that's not on your back, but on your side. And using AI has been powerful to do that. And I think every level of government should use this. So this is going to go on for a little while, but I'm going to make dramatic changes using the power of AI. So my point is, we are open to this innovation. It's what defines New York, which why we're so spectacular, why so many tech companies are leasing space at record levels coming to New York, why recent college grads, this is their number one destination. So I want to capitalize on that. But when I talk about those college grads, I also have to mention something else. AI and the uncertainty around this is causing enormous anxiety mm-hmm. because young people don't know where they fit in the future with AI. Will they lose their job? Will they be displaced? Will the skills that they thought were so important are now irrelevant? So last week I had launched this a few months ago. We had our first meeting with really substantial business leaders, leaders in tech, people from academia, labor, gathered them together along with my team. And I said, we are now called the Future Works Commission. We are studying the positive benefits of AI, what we need to do to make sure that our students are AI competent so they can take the jobs, but also how we deal with the disruptive forces, the forces that drove, I'm from Buffalo, drove everybody I knew out of a job when Bethlehem Steel left and, you know, automation replaced jobs in our factories. So I saw that happen as a young girl and as a child. I also want to make sure that we're ready for it this time. So I'm trying to deal with that anxiety that people are feeling, trying to deal with our energy demand, making sure the decisions are responsible, and we'll get through this. But we embrace AI in this state.
12: Given that you recognize the importance of AI, and you do want data centers in the state in the right way, but that's inevitably going to require, you know, additional rules. Maybe it'll make the data centers more expensive. And ultimately, New York is competing against other states when it comes to attracting these projects. How do you actually, you know, how do you encourage data centers to come in with additional restrictions once this moratorium is over?
13: That'll be up to them. It's also up to the localities. I mean, they should not go anywhere they're not welcome. I spent 14 years in local government, and I believe that the localities should be the deciders whether they want this. But let me tell you the larger picture. Whether they come here or not is up to them. What I'm spending my energy on is focusing on the large, massive producers of the elements for this to support AI.
12: Stay tuned for more of our interview with New York State Governor Kathy Hochul. We are talking about her decision to put a one-year moratorium on new big data centers. To hear the full conversation, subscribe to Odd Lots wherever you get your podcasts. I'm Tracy Alloway.
11: And I'm Joe Wasenthal, and this is Odd Lots on Radio.
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28: This is a Bloomberg Money Minute. The average price for a gallon of regular gas nationwide was $3.14 today. AAA says it was back to $4 a gallon. That's after the U.S. and Iran traded missile attacks for a ninth day in a row on Monday, and hostilities are heating up in the Middle East. That's an oil higher to $83 a barrel, and on Wall Street, stocks ended lower at the close. The Dow down 307 points, a more than 0.5% drop. The Nasdaq lost 12, the S&P down 14. Lawmakers in France are now racing to introduce legislation that would ban access to social media for anyone under the age of 15 years of age. They want to do it before the new school year starts in a few weeks. And Costco, the warehouse club retailer, has opened the first of what could be many more massive standalone gas stations with 40 pumps. This one, the first one, where a former Bed Bath & Beyond store used to be just outside Los Angeles, selling nothing but gas. Tom Busby, Bloomberg Radio.
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29: On the latest Balance of Power podcast, too many items, not enough time. We talk with Republican Congressman Mike Flood of Nebraska about a pile of proposals facing lawmakers with just days till August recess.
30: It is a very big week, and it's a very important week because, as you note, we are back in our districts for recess. I have a town hall next week. We've got things planned. And so if we can pull this week off, it will be a major victory for House Republicans and our speaker.
31: What's number one for you? Is it getting this reconciliation bill off the launch pad and finding a home for Save America?
30: Well, I think I have two shared number one priorities. Okay. One would be passing a continuing resolution tonight.
31: Okay.
30: The House of Representatives planning to fund the government before the election because a shutdown is not in America's interest. Mm-hmm. And then number two would be the reconciliation 3.0. My guess is it'll be hard to get that much further down the street on NDAA because there's a lot of other provisions that we're considering.
31: You get a CR tonight. tonight, though. That,
0: yes.
31: That's entirely possible.
0: Yes. I mean, I'm hopeful we have the votes
31: for
0: it.
31: That would be a big story.
1: On reconciliation, obviously $95 billion in spending, no offsets for this. And you mentioned that you had a town hall earlier this month, and you'll have one coming up next week. At that town hall, you were asked by an attendee, why do you support Trump when he adds to the debt? This would add to the debt, right? Why not include pay-fors?
0: Well, first of all, most of this money is to replace our munitions. Mm-hmm. It's in our national security, given our military operations in Venezuela and the Middle East. And second, if we were to go the route of a regular supplemental with 60 votes in the Senate, we would be doing a deal with the Democrats somewhere north of $400 billion. I'm absolutely sure of it.
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1: To hopefully greenlight us on my massive expansion of nuclear that I want to do. I want to build more nuclear in New York than the entire country has in 30 years. That's how ambitious I am about powering our future of innovation. But if I have to choose between powering a largely vacant data center with the same amount of power I can have a Micron with thousands of jobs, I can tell you right now where I'm going. So they can come under the conditions we lay out, but I'm also going to be investing a lot of my energy on the good paying jobs that will be there for the long term.
2: When we talk about AI labor market disruption, like everyone's anxious about this right now all across the economy, and we're like waiting, right? Like we don't really know what's going to happen to work. However, there's one area with AI specifically where we know that there's like where we can already see the rubber hitting the road quite literally, and that is in driverless cars, which is AI. And we know that like Waymo had a trial here in New York State, and then New York put a pause on it. And of course, there's going to be human drivers interrupted. Can you tell us about why Waymo couldn't move forward and what that says about your office's framework for managing this disruption?
1: I will say I'm very interested in Waymo. I've been in the vehicles.
2: They're amazing, right?
3: They're fun.
1: Yeah, they're fun. But this is where I want to get ahead of this. Before we have these disruptive effects, what is the alternative for the people who now are the ones we're counting on to drive us in person? You have to have a plan B. This is what we did not have with the Industrial Revolution and all these other, the automation revolution. That's why so many people were so discouraged when they lost their jobs, whether it's overseas or, as I said, automation, because government didn't step in and work with industry and prepare people for this. That's what I'm trying to do. Are the people that are currently driving vehicles, are they able to, you know, get some basic AI competency program that we put forward? And they might get a job that pays even more. Let's make there be a positive impact to this. So that's the strategy I'm using. What is the alternative for people? How do we manage this? How can we get this to all work out? And so I just want to be thoughtful about it. Again, coming from the world I come from, where my hometown was basically a ghost town when all the businesses left, you know, going out of business, last one here, turn out the lights. That's the world I grew up in. And I'm so hardwired to protect the people of this state and these young people. And I gathered 10 of them in my office the other day. I invited people who had lost their jobs. Literally, the boss had said, you're losing your job because of AI. Now, some of them had been studying computer science, coding. They did everything we told them to do their entire lives. Like, I can't tell you how young your life said, go into STEM, you'll have a job forever.
2: Yeah.
1: And those people, and especially women, are in the jobs that are most vulnerable. I cannot have this disruption without saying we did everything we could to mitigate it.
2: But just going back to the Waymo thing, for example, because I do think it's instructive about what's going to come for a lot of different industries. Like the number of people who would theoretically be a passenger in any car is far larger than the number of people who drive cars professionally. And you mentioned the Industrial Revolution, et cetera, and extraordinarily wrenching, but most people say we came out on the other side as a richer, more advanced society. And so, like, I'm curious, like, you know, how do you balance the interests of all the people who aren't drivers that would like a clean ride, that would like a safe ride, that would like a modern ride, a ride that potentially could reduce congestion, which I know is a thing you care about. And historically, it's like there are costs, but then you come out on the other side better.
1: Here's
2: like,
1: what I
2: how do you get? How do we get over that?
1: You're absolutely right. But you're looking at the societal costs as being greater at the end. I'm looking at the collateral damage of the people before it gets there. I'm the first governor to say, I grew up in a world where no one cared about the people and the displacement and why a lot of people had to leave the state because their jobs were gone, lost a foreign company, lost automation. I'm just trying to fight to not let that happen. I have to help them reimagine life without the current job they have, whether it's the people that are driving vehicles or whether it's the young students who did everything we asked them to do. They got a good degree. They went to college. They're trying to build a life. And now they're told, well, we don't need any more paralegals anymore. We don't need people to do back office. We don't need administrative jobs. You're gone. I can't let that happen without saying, but here's how we can get you a better future. Here's how I can put you on a path. So then we can try to dial back some of this anxiety and fear of AI. Because I can't have

0: companies be successful, but leave, they can be successful, but leave everybody else behind. That's not how we do things in New York. We lift everybody up.
1: Should tech companies have to contribute directly to, I guess, managing the labor market disruption? So, for instance, paying higher taxes to fund reskilling programs or things like that?
0: They should be involved. You know, I've have a hostility toward raising taxes in New York. I've shown that I'm going to stand firm because I happen to embrace people that are successful in businesses here in New York because they're the ones who are creating the jobs. They are the ones who are already driving the tax revenues that allow us to have universal child care and invest more in housing and to deal with this energy challenge we're facing. So I want to make sure that we're smart on that front. So, you know, there's a lot of ways to look at it. And I have to make sure that, again, New York is always looked at as a leader. I'm very conscious of the fact that what I do will have a ripple effect. But that's why everything we do is so thoughtful. I did not wake up one day and say, we should do this. I talked to industry experts. Can you manage this? Are you going to be able to get through this? And what they're telling me is just tell us the rules. So technology companies have a role to play. And if they want to be supportive of the entire workforce, help us retrain people. Let me just tell you, I mentioned Micron before. Micron, when I was trying to recruit them, said they needed 9,000 engineers and tens of thousands of people in the construction trades. And I said, I'll get that done for you. I promise. So what I'm working with Micron and our teachers, our teachers unions, we've now changed the curriculum in the 9 counties surrounding Micron to teach them basic skills that they would use if they were hired by Micron. Now, this is like a 30-year proposition. Little kids in kindergarten may not take a job there till they're 25 or 30. This is what industry can do to make us more competitive internationally, but I don't have to tax them to do it. You should be part of a consortium with me. And I also said this morning, the companies that innovated this revolution, which is changing how we communicate, how we work, how we think, how we live, AI revolution, have to have the capacity to be able to help us figure out the reasons why we have to have this moratorium. Use your expertise, your talent, AI, use AI to help us figure out how to deal with less energy consumption, less water consumption, the less noise disruption. Why can't you solve for that? And the whole dynamic will change around this. So I'm challenging them to do that.
2: We recently had a pretty awful heat wave in New York. And one of the sort of, I think, depressing things about, you know, New York and the modern era is that when the temperature spiked, we actually had to like turn on some of the sort of like spare like fossil fuel, like oil generated plants, et cetera. I know you talked about like this could be one area in which you actually do have alignment with the administration in D.C. Why isn't restarting Indian Point, which the owner of that facility says it's still technically doable, part of the nuclear roadmap?
0: It has been decommissioned.
2: Yeah. They say it's technically still
0: doable. Okay, because they've already been removing all the radioactive materials and I'm bringing them back. I would say this. This happened to me before my time. One of the biggest mistakes in the state's history was shutting down Indian Point, which powered 20 to 25% of New York City's power without a plan B. Yeah. If you're truly concerned that there's been degradation of the facilities and there's safety issues or whatever the reasons were back before my time, if that's real, just wait until you have an alternative. And yeah.
2: Obvious now that we say it now, but yeah.
0: Well, this is so frustrating for me because what I've done, though, in the meantime, as soon as I became governor within weeks, I authorized the building of a transmission line, hydroelectric power from Quebec, the Chippy Project, the longest underwater transmission in the country. And I knew that if I could bring in an alternative source, we could replace Indian Point somewhat. But guess what? While I'm doing this, we have pandemic, supply chain disruption, tariffs, war with Canada, which supplies a lot of our minerals and materials. And then I have a war on offshore wind, which I'm fighting to keep a facility that'll power 500,000 homes in Brooklyn. Now, we should be ready to launch with that in the fall. Offshore wind is a great alternative for us. So I'm trying to find all these. I also authorized a pipeline, a natural gas pipeline to go through from Pennsylvania to Long Island. So I really am all the above. And so I don't think there's an appetite for the communities involved to do any point again. But I have 8 communities upstate. They're begging for it. I have locations. I have existing facilities. I have 4 nuclear reactors that have been working successfully since 1960s. The communities love them. They're good paying jobs. That's where I want to be able to do this. And so I have a plan. I just need Department of Energy to authorize approval of a plan that they would help us get a long-term low-interest loan to fund this. And I'm all on board. I've talked to the president about this. I've talked to the Secretary of Energy about this. The Energy Dominance, whatever they call it, Commission. I just sat in my office the other day. But I want this done because it's also, I said this to the president in one of my first meetings, nuclear often is supposedly takes 10 years for approvals. Said seven of those years are at the federal level. Said you work on cutting yours, don't compromise safety, and I'll work on streamlining mine. We can get this done in a couple of years. Plus, where's the marketplace? Where's the commercialization of the small modular reactors?
1: I was about to ask. You're looking at those as well, right?
0: We are. We're going big. I'm building enormous facilities, high capacity. I also believe when I'm talking about data centers or the next Micron, show up with your own small modular reactor capability, and I'll find the space for you. We have a lot of water upstate, a lot of fresh water. We have a lot of land, but it has to be the highest and best use of those properties, not just using hundreds of acres for a couple of jobs. I think we can do better than that. I know we can, and I'm interested in driving that to happen.
1: What are your conversations actually like with Trump at the moment? And have you had to, I guess, figure out the trade-off between like the fights that you're willing to fight with the administration and the things that maybe, you know, you'll leave alone?
0: I'm very good at managing relationships, whether it's with, you know, new mayors, presidents, that's my job.
1: More to come from our conversation with New York State Governor Kathy Hochul. We are talking about the data center build out and a new 1-year moratorium on new projects in New York. I'm Tracy Alloway.
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4: ABC News, I'm Stephanie Officer. In New York City, a suspect is in custody after he allegedly set off an incendiary device today that caused a fire outside a Manhattan federal building. The FBI identifying that suspect as 43-year-old Andrew Arabaca. Three people with minor injuries reported. James Barnicle, assistant director in charge of the FBI New York field office.
5: He is an anti-American, anti-government extremist. We know that from what he said. We know that from what he has said post-arrest. And we know that from what his actions that he tried to take today.
4: Authorities also saying Arabaca had two axes, a hammer, a machete, and three knives. President Trump today imposed 50% tariffs on most Canadian goods, claiming Canada has unfairly discriminated against American cars, alcohol, and dairy products. The move could touch off a new round of inflated prices and further strain the long-standing relationship between the two countries. This is ABC News.
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6: From Bloomberg World Headquarters in New York, I'm Doug Krisner. Let's update top stories in market action. The crude oil market is being buffeted by some fresh tensions in the U.S.-Iran conflict. Earlier today on social media, President Trump said Iran will pay for killing three U.S. service members. But at the same time, Iran said mediators were in touch with proposals on how to ease these hostilities. And Reuters is reporting one proposal is for a 10-day ceasefire to find ways to revive that memorandum of understanding. Now, in New York trading, WTI was up 0.9%. We are down now 0.1% at 83.15. Earlier today, a federal judge temporarily paused Paramount Skydance's takeover of Warner Brothers Discovery. The judge said this $110 billion deal likely violates antitrust law. Now, the companies have been ordered to hold off on closing the deal for 14 days, and a hearing is now set for August 3rd to determine whether to pause completion of this deal until after a trial will decide whether the deal is in fact illegal under federal antitrust law. Canadian Prime Minister Mark Carney says his government is ready to talk to the U.S. about modernizing the USMCA trade deal. Carney's remarks come after the Trump administration hit some Canadian goods with a new 50% tariff under a never-before-used legal provision. It gives the president power to impose duties of as much as 50% on countries deemed to discriminate against U.S. commerce. Now, a senior U.S. official cited Canada's unfair treatment of American alcohol, automobiles, and dairy products. Certain Canadian products will be excluded from these new tariffs set to take effect within 30 days. They include energy, potash, fish, critical minerals, and goods like autos and metals, which are covered under a separate sectoral duty on industries. Right now in Tokyo, we've got the Nikkei rising 1.2%, and in Seoul, the Kospi is up 0.8%, but in Sydney, the ASX 200 is down 0.3%. Global news, 24 hours a day. 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
16: This is a Bloomberg Money Minute. A media mega merger is on hold, at least for now. A federal judge today pausing Paramount Skydance's $110 billion takeover of Warner Brothers Discovery for 14 days. That's because of some serious concerns about harming film and TV distribution that were brought up in a lawsuit filed by 12 states looking to stop that deal from happening. That sent shares of Warner Brothers Discovery down nearly 4%. Paramount Skydance shares down 2%, while elsewhere on Wall Street, stocks ended lower on rising tensions in the Middle East, which sent oil higher to $83 a barrel. At the close, the Dow down 307 points, more than 0.5% lower. The Nasdaq lost 12, the S&P lower by 14. And big bonuses are now being offered by shipping companies if crew members are willing to sail through the Strait of Hormuz. One shipper, Sinokor Group, the world's largest owner of supertankers, is offering an extra 6 months' pay to cross that choke point. Tom Busby, Bloomberg Radio.
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18: In January of 2025, DeepSeek came out. It's the Chinese-owned, Chinese-based AI chatbot, and basically it ramped up on downloads, about 170 million downloads in 2025 alone. Wow. Is, as you mentioned, significantly cheaper for many of the tasks that people ask it to do. So one study I read that for a basic intelligent task, it would cost 2 cents versus 275 for some of the other models. So just to put that into perspective. But what has happened since then is that downloads have subsequently declined. This year and year to date, it's only been downloaded 34 million times and only 2 million times within the U.S. So there could be a number of reasons for that. One might be the fear of, you know, security. The servers are based in China, so there might be questions about national security and the security of the information if people use it. So that's one of the options, as well as other products such as ChatGPT and Claude ramping up their features and functionality.
19: It seems like on these AI tools here, whether it's a Claude or a Gemini, they iterate so often, right?
18: Yes, yes.
19: And they make material jumps in quality and capabilities. How do you guys track, like, who are the big ones? Who are the good ones? How do you guys do that?
18: 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Similarly, we also have website data where we also track when they go on these sites.
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20: And I'm Tracy Alloway.
2: On today's show, we are discussing the politics of AI data centers. We are speaking with Governor Kathy Hochul.
0: I also believe when I'm talking about data centers or the next Micron, show up with your own small modular reactor capability, and I'll find the space for you. We have a lot of water upstate, a lot of fresh water. We have a lot of land, but it has to be the highest and best use of those properties, not just using hundreds of acres for a couple of jobs. I think we can do better than that. I know we can, and I'm interested in driving that to happen.
1: Since you brought up Trump and the administration, I understand you're probably more aligned on something like nuclear, maybe less aligned on something like wind. What are your conversations actually like with Trump at the moment? And have you had to, I guess, figure out the trade-off between like the fights that you're willing to fight with the administration and the things that maybe, you know, you'll leave alone?
0: I'm very good at managing relationships, whether it's with, you know, new mayors, presidents, that's my job. My job as the governor of New York is to make it all work out. And I think being even the first mom governor, first woman governor, I have unique experiences that allow me to deal with sort of warring factions all the time. And so my job is to dial down the temperature and not create drama, just get results. And that's been my focus for 5 years. So when I have conversations, I often strive for common ground. Let's get Penn Station done together, Mr. President. We can do this. I know you need New York State. New York State does have veto power. Okay. But I want this done too. So I think we can get there. But I also want nuclear. And you have the power to say yes or no to nuclear. So let's talk about all these opportunities. So it's more aligned with that. Now, I will say I have called up and said, one time I called up and said, I'm heading to the Gateway Tunnel area. You just suspended this work for months. I'll be seeing 1,000 unemployed individuals who thought they had long-term jobs, creating 6,000 to 10,000 jobs. What would you like me to tell them when I arrive tomorrow? Because they're real unhappy. They supported you and they're unemployed. 2 days later, the approvals were back in place and they're back to work. And so just having conversation, helping point out the impacts of decisions, you know, sometimes can be helpful. But as you know, I'll always stand up and defend our values. I mean, you know, what I think what is happening with ICE is abhorrent. I have called that out. What I think is happening with all the healthcare cuts that are, you know, destabilizing healthcare, even in the rural Republican areas of New York, like Elise Stefanik's district, it's not a good political strategy. I said, this is not good politics for you. You're going to lose in Republican areas because of these tariffs and inflation and all these costs of living going up. So they're interesting conversations. I think it's always good to have the door open, line of communication, but always will stand up for New York values.
2: JP Morgan expanding in Texas lately, Citadel expanding in Florida. Do you have like a main theory of why we see this finance expansion out of New York? And would you say one of your goals would be to grow New York's market share in terms of the finance industry or the share of jobs that we have in this space?
0: Of course it is.
2: And what's the why do we see this expansion elsewhere?
0: Well, the CEOs often call me and they'll say, you know, I just want you to know, Governor, this is not a new headquarters. We're still here. We're actually, then they say we're expanding here. I'm leasing more. I cannot get over the number of leases for commercial space that have been let in the last 3-4 months. It is extraordinary. No one could have foreseen this. People remember just a few years ago after the pandemic, during the pandemic, I became governor during the middle of the pandemic. People said real estate in New York City is dead.
2: Yeah.
0: It's like, you know, turn out the lights. It is dead. It is on fire. So it's whether it's tech businesses, financial services, just did a groundbreaking for American Express's brand new headquarters, finishing off the World Trade Center site. That is a statement of confidence. I spoke with the CEO yesterday and thanked him for that. I said, I appreciate your, he says, we're not going anywhere. There's only one New York. That is what I'm hearing from business leaders. Whether you want to expand into another location where your customers are, that's what I'm hearing. We want to go closer to customers. I get it. But this is home. This is our identity. And I will protect that identity because to me, after we lost so much industry and the manufacturing and the ports and all the other drivers of commerce in New York, we had to reinvent ourselves. I spoke about this morning at the Domino Sugar facility where I announced the moratorium. But we always reinvent ourselves for the better. And that's what we did with financial services. We'll always be the epicenter of financial services. And they'll know that they have someone in me who's going to make sure that you understand the regulations, you know the rules of the road, and that's all these businesses ask for.
1: I'm going to do a complete 180 from financial services to democratic socialists. But, you know, we had Zoran Mamdani on this podcast before. And since then, it seems like the democratic socialists have racked up a number of wins. What do you think is going on here? Like, what is the appeal of that particular message? And how much of it do you yourself share?
0: It is extreme frustration with the cost of everything going up. The knowledge that no matter how hard you work, you play by the rules, you'll never be able to have what your parents and grandparents had, which is the possibility of owning your own home. To hear the statistic a few months ago that the average age of a first-time home buyer, if you're lucky enough to have a home at all, went from 30 to 40 in just a few years. Look how long that milestone that everybody else counted on before this generation, how long it's going to take. To me, that hurts people. And I'm a mother of young people, and I see the struggles they have, whether it's with childcare, something I used to work for as an attorney for Senator Moynihan. I had to give up that job because there was no childcare a generation ago. Those babies are now struggling to find childcare themselves. So is it just a frustration, anger toward Washington because they were promised or inflation was going down day one? No more forever wars. You know, all these promises that were broken. And ICE enforcement only for the baddest of the bad, the worst of the worst. I think they're just feeling so disaffected that they're angry at everything right now. And who can blame them? And again, we talked about AI. I'm doing all this and I'm going to lose my job to AI. So we just have to let them know. We hear them. Number one, your message has been delivered. We get it. We also share the concerns. And know that there's people like myself out there saying, I'm going to do $1 billion energy rebate to help pay utility bills. I'm changing all these red tape that is holding back the building of housing, because the reason you cannot afford your rent or ever own a home is because we didn't have the ambition to build more housing. We got hung up with laws like seeker law. It's a 1975 environmental law, which had its place at the time. At a time when I lived near Lake Erie, the pollution was rampant and people weren't protecting the environment and industries were irresponsible. Smokestacks everywhere. Sky was orange. I thought the sky was supposed to be orange when I was a kid. So I come out of that world. But fast forward to the world where they just feel like no one's paying attention to them. And when we start ignoring these cries for help, you get a change. You get people just demanding change. Here's what I want to do. Change the policies, build more housing. The seeker law, outlived its usefulness. I just got that through the legislature, and people said it was called dead on arrival, even the last couple of days of session and until the budget was done. And I said, I'm not leaving town until I get this. I'm very aggressive when I have my priorities to drive down costs in New York, whether it's auto insurance. I took on the trial lawyers, one on that front. So the larger answer to your question is, I'm focused on all these areas to drive down the cost of living, housing being probably the top of the list. But also, let's harness that energy. My whole life, we've been asking young people to show up and vote in higher numbers. And I was a little kid during the Vietnam War when people said, why do you have to be 21 to be able to vote? These young people are dying, shedding blood on battlefields far, far away, and they can't even vote for the leaders who sent them there. So when it changed to 18, we thought there'd be a revolution at the time of young people just so engaged, and it took until now. And I think it's just the enormous stress with Washington, their lives feeling frustrated, and being denied the American dream. And leaders like myself are doing everything we can to change that dynamic. We have to.
2: I'd love to have you back sometime just to talk 3 hours about housing, because it does feel like the issue that could explain expansion into other cities by these big companies, et cetera. There's a million angles on housing. One specific thing, think about young people, is one specific thing in the housing is, from everything I understand, property taxes on a lot of multifamily buildings end up being higher implicitly than single family owner occupied homes. And so it's like, if you really want to build housing at scale and you need to fund government, you need to have property taxes, we are sort of like penalizing the lever that could expand sort of units the most. Should we revisit the core property tax system in New York so that we don't put such a, you know, favorable rate on the sort of traditional single family occupancy?
0: I think it's more indicative of what's going on here in New York City.
2: Okay.
0: Statewide property taxes have been too high, but there's not a disparity in that treatment that you're describing.
2: Yeah.
0: So that is something that the city council would have to deal with specifically. But the larger question is, I just go back to supply. I think that we just, you look across the New Jersey, you can see the houses they built on their waterfront, and we did not. And the NIMBYism, not just from communities out in Long Island or in Westchester, some of them, it is right here in the city. And the opposition I heard from so many city council members who you'd consider very left, very progressive, who was like, no, we don't want that. We don't want to have office conversions. I mean, this was a big deal. I wanted to be able to convert empty office space into housing, especially during the pandemic when we had a lot of empty office space. Even raising the height requirements for buildings and doing more expansive thinking, I ran into so many roadblocks. I had a project that was going to be home ownership for 900 people, for low-income individuals to be able to own their own home in one part of this great city. And the legislator said, no, we don't want people like that coming in this progressive city. So that's what I'm up against. And I'm still trying to break it all down. I'm just trying to fight back, because the collateral damage is the people who are just want to be here so desperately. The young people came here with that dream of you can make it in New York.
2: The best city in the world.
0: It still is, always will be. Always. Full stop. But they get tired of living with five other people in a small apartment. At some point, they want to expand out. They want to have their own family. And that is exactly what we have to do. I'm listening to those people. I'm breaking down barriers. Seeker, I would love to come back, because I have a huge platform on housing, what I've done already, what I have to do next. And it's a huge task. That and energy keep me up at night. But I'm going to deal with both, dealing with both now.
2: All right, Governor Hochul, thank you so much for coming on Odd Lots. We'll immediately start coordinating with your people about our three-hour housing
0: episode. And I would actually enjoy that.
1: 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I'm Tracy Alloway.
2: And I'm Joe Weisenthal.
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20: From ABC News, I'm Stephanie Officer. The Tate brothers, known widely for their social media presence, remain behind bars in Miami tonight. as they fight extradition for a new round of criminal charges in the UK. ABC's Victor Oquendo.
5: U.S. Marshals arresting the brothers in Miami Saturday after British authorities announced dozens of new charges against them, including rape, trafficking, and offenses related to indecent images of a child. Their lawyer denying all charges today outside federal court.
21: We are, of course, objecting to extradition because Andrew and Tristan are innocent.
5: The brothers deny all their women's allegations.
20: Heavy rainfall over the weekend affected hundreds of rivers across the country, some with fatal consequences. ABC's Alex Perez is in Chicago.
22: Outside Columbus, Ohio, five people died after going into the Scioto River to try to help someone struggling to swim. And overnight, a flash flood emergency in southern Utah after monsoon rains over the burn scars from the Cottonwood Fire flooded canyons and sent rivers over their banks fast. Debris, including an armchair from someone's home, seen washing downstream.
20: The recall of iceberg lettuce expands once again as health officials report thousands of new cases of cyclosporiasis over the weekend. ABC's Elizabeth Schulze.
23: Taylor Farms is now pulling nearly three dozen products, including shredded iceberg and lettuce blends sold to grocery stores and restaurants. Taco Bell says it's removed all affected lettuce. Walmart has also pulled its market side brand iceberg lettuce off shelves. Jack in the Box removing lettuce in Texas, Oklahoma, and Louisiana.
20: The U.S. envoy to the U.N. said today the U.S. government will soon move to stop violent gangs in Haiti from making money off social media posts. Gang leaders there have apparently celebrated killings and issued threats. Mike Waltz called the practice, quote, incredibly disturbing. Gang violence has displaced a record nearly 1.5 million people across Haiti. 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
24: Showers and thunderstorms may cause delays around the Raleigh-Durham area as we head through the evening hours, lows tonight dropping into the middle 70s. Showers and thunderstorms in Tampa through the evening with Tropical Depression 2 moving away, low only dropping to 80. Few showers and thunderstorms across Chicago through the evening, some delays possible, lows in the lower 70s. Showers and thunderstorms moving into Detroit overnight, lows in the upper 60s. Increasing clouds for New York City tonight, low near 70. Showers and thunderstorms late at night in Washington, lows dropping to the lower to middle 70s. Clear skies in Atlanta, no problems tonight, low in the middle 70s. Showers and thunderstorms around Phoenix may cause some delays this evening, lows tonight in the middle 80s. Partly cloudy in Los Angeles, low in the upper 60s. Clear in Dallas, low around 80. I'm Scott Kaplan, and that's your Bloomberg travel forecast. Now back to the latest headlines from ABC News.
20: Tropical storm Bertha has officially formed in the Gulf of Mexico, expected to bring heavy rains to the area. The University of Michigan and athletic director Wade Manuel have agreed he'll step down at the end of the year. University president Domencio Grasso announced the move following an investigation into the athletics department and former football coach Sherrone Moore's relationship with an executive assistant.
25: The broader culture review has identified serious concerns that require immediate action. These include failures in accountability, structural deficiencies, weaknesses in our reporting and support systems, and concerns about retaliation.
20: Grasso says the school will open a national search for a new athletic director. A new analysis finds a record number of people can't keep up with their student loan payments.
26: Defaults on student loans have surged across the U.S., reaching record levels as borrowers struggle to keep up with payments. The numbers have spiked since payments started coming due again following a lengthy pause intended to provide relief during the pandemic. Today, about 9.5 million people, one in every five federal student loan borrowers, are in default, meaning they're more than 9 months behind on their payments.
20: That's ABC's Sherry Preston. The Chicago Cubs say Wrigley Field is the first major league ballpark to be designated as a certified autism center by a credentialing board. It means at least 80% of guest-facing staff have completed autism and sensory training to assist fans. I'm Stephanie Officer, ABC News.
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4: From Bloomberg World's headquarters in New York, I'm Doug Krisner. Let's update top stories in market action. The crude oil market is being buffeted by fresh tension in the U.S.-Iran conflict. Earlier today on social media, President Trump said Iran will pay for killing three U.S. service members. And at the same time, on the other side of the story, Iran said mediators were in touch with proposals on how to ease hostilities. Reuters reports one proposal is for a 10-day ceasefire as a way of finding ways to revive that memorandum of understanding. New York crude oil was up 0.9%. Right now, WTI is down 0.3% at just under $83. Today, a federal judge temporarily paused Paramount Skydance's takeover of Warner Brothers Discovery. The judge said this $110 billion deal likely violates antitrust law. Now, the companies have been ordered to hold off on closing this deal for 14 days. Here's Bloomberg's Chris Palmieri.
6: This deal's already been approved by the Justice Department. It's widely expected to get the blessing of regulators in Europe this week. This puts all of that on hold. And just to really further up the pressure, if this deal doesn't close by the end of September, Paramount has to pay Warner Brothers shareholders potentially hundreds of millions of dollars a quarter in essentially late fees.
4: That is Bloomberg's Chris Palmieri. Now, you'll remember last week, California and 11 other states sued to block this deal, alleging it would harm competition for film and cable TV distribution. And a hearing has been set for August the 3rd to help determine whether to pause completion of this deal until after a trial, which will decide whether the deal is legal under federal antitrust law. Canadian Prime Minister Mark Carney says his government is ready to talk to the U.S. about modernizing the USMCA trade deal. His remarks come after the Trump administration hit some Canadian goods with a new 50% tariff under a never-before-used legal provision. It gives the president power to impose duties of as much as 50% on countries deemed to discriminate against U.S. commerce. Now, a senior U.S. official cited Canada's unfair treatment of American alcohol, automobiles, and dairy products. We check markets for you throughout the day here on Bloomberg. In Tokyo, the Nikkei rising by more than 1.1%. In Seoul, the Kospi is up by more than 1.8%, although in Sydney, the ASX 200 is down by 0.4%. Global news 24 hours a day and whenever you want it with Bloomberg News Now. I'm Doug Krisner in New York. 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
10: I'm Matt Levine.
11: And I'm Katie Greifeld.
10: And you're listening to the Money Stuff Podcast on Bloomberg Radio. Wait, tell me about the animal communicator. Dude, have we talked about it on the podcast or just after the podcast?
11: Probably.
10: I think we just thought about it after.
11: Just like a real life
10: conversation.
11: Katie
10: was going to an animal communicator.
11: Yes.
10: To explain to her animals.
11: Yes.
10: That she's having a child.
11: Yes.
10: So it was like Katie and this person and her horse and her cat sitting around in a circle.
11: And my husband.
10: Holding paws and hooves.
11: My very patient husband was also there.
10: Ruffling his eyes.
11: It was over FaceTime. But I do want to point
10: out. Horse FaceTime.
11: No. I do want to point out that this woman has met all of my animals. So
10: okay. Separately.
11: Maybe that makes it a little bit more legit. most interesting headline from the 30-minute session, which cost $75, which was a great way to spend $75. I would recommend it. Apparently the cat didn't know I was pregnant.
10: Okay.
11: And so we told him that, and the animal communicator said that he was relieved because he thought I was sick. Like, he thought I've just
10: been on the call. You're sitting on Zoom with the cat sitting next to you, like his little headphones on.
11: Yeah.
10: And you're like, you turn to him and you're like, Catrick?
11: Well, you see, she establishes a connection with the cat. Okay. You know, she sort of goes into the space where her and the cat are communicating. So I thought that was pretty interesting.
10: Okay. So he's relieved.
11: He's relieved.
10: He feels good. He understands the situation now.
11: Yes.
10: And the horse?
11: The horse apparently was psyched. His name is Gus.
10: He wasn't on the Zoom call.
11: By her telling Gus has known since day one that I was pregnant.
10: And she knows that. Did she separately chat with Gus or?
11: Yes.
10: This is just like astral plane connection.
11: So she like says goodbye to Katrick and then she goes back into the headspace, connects with the horse.
10: But not on Zoom.
11: No.
10: Just astral plane?
11: Yeah, exactly. You've got it. Apparently the horse is psyched and he's like feeling very proud.
10: This is totally reliable information.
11: Again.
10: Proud.
11: In the same way that we were talking
10: let's
11: about
10: unpack that.
11: ETFs as performance art, that's sort of how you have to go into this. Like, I'm just here for entertainment. And I was entertained.
10: No, you're not. You're here.
11: No, I believe it.
10: Right, of course.
11: Full-throatedly.
10: Okay. Why is the horse proud?
11: Apparently he just likes babies. He really likes me. He's
10: invested in your success.
11: And let me again say my husband was sitting right next to me, my very patient husband. Apparently the horse was like, he's approaching this as like, this is our baby and he wants to meet the baby as soon as possible. Like it's the horse's baby. Some of this we might have to cut because it's insane.
10: No. No.
11: That.
10: We have 20 more minutes on this.
11: Knowing my two animals, it definitely tracks with both of their personalities. Gus is probably much more outwardly friendly than my cat. My cat likes two people, and that's me and my husband. And
10: right. This is what we call cold reading.
11: Yeah.
10: This is the animal psychic is like, this is an outgoing horse. This is a nervous cat.
11: Yeah. Yeah. But I did think it was endearing that apparently the cat just thought I was getting like worse and worse as the months wore on. Like less and less mobile, and maybe he didn't have that much longer left with me.
10: So we're going to check in like 7 months.
11: Yeah. We'll bring her on.
10: We'll get a sense of like, was the horse proud?
11: Could he neigh proudly? Like look at his body language. Yeah.
10: Right.
11: Perhaps trot about.
10: Right.
11: We'll see.
10: Right. We'll get a sense of whether this was entirely accurate information that you got from the horse psychic.
11: We will.
10: This is amazing.
11: Yeah.
10: We should have recorded it. And
11: that is this podcast. Right. It was so good.
10: Yeah. It's all downhill from here.
11: Yeah.
10: I guess we have to just get right into the sports gambling ETF.
11: Yeah.
10: Which again, is like my white whale.
11: I just want the audience to know, I think they do, that this is your idea. You want to start off strong with ETFs.
10: You're misunderstanding.
11: Okay.
10: I don't care about ETFs. I do care about it. I've said this before. Like, the ETF is the modern way to, like, package any sort of bet. So it's like, yeah, sure. Like, in the olden days, it was like, the bet that they were pitching to you was like, buy the S&P 500. So like, there are S&P 500 index funds. But now there's like anything you can think of, like buy rate strategies and like long Tesla, short Ford, all these things.
11: There's any fleeting emotion you might
10: have. Any idea you might have is packaged into a bet that is called an ETF. Mm. Because an ETF has some good properties, which I'll now enumerate for you. One, you can buy it in your brokerage account. Two, you can buy it in your retirement account, like if you have like an IRA, kind of. So like, it's just like a very good package to sell to retail investors. There are other ways to package these ideas, right? You can sell structured notes, but like the most general use retail investor package is an ETF. And obviously now, sports bets have come to financial markets, right? Kalshi and Polymarket are sports betting sites that everyone pretends are financial institutions. And so now there's going to be a sports gambling ETF. It's called the Subversive All-Season Sports ETF. They will hire a professional gambler who will make sports bets on Kalshi, and they will be wrapped into an ETF, and you can buy shares in the ETF.
11: It's just a filing.
10: So we've talked about this. The SEC are meditating on, I think they've called it something like novel ETFs.
11: Yeah,
10: which means sports gambling. Yeah, like weird, like leveraged, single style, all the ETFs that are not S&P 500 funds, they're like, how should we handle these things? And obviously one big aspect of that is prediction markets, by which I mean sports gambling ETFs. And so they did, and we've talked about this, they opened it up for comments. And I wrote a column about the sports gambling ETF, in which I said, consider this my comment for the ETF's comment file. Someone actually filed it with the SEC. So it's now on the SEC's comment file, like a comment from Matt Levine. I didn't file it, but
11: congratulations.
10: I did write it.
11: Yeah.
10: So
11: we have seen prediction market ETFs.
10: I'm probably going to be cited in the decision. Never mind.
11: I would love that for you. There's been prediction market ETF filings like for elections and stuff. This is the first sports specific
10: It's one. Also a little different from the other ones. The election ones are...
11: Those are more binary.
10: Yeah, they're time limited. So they're binary. They're like, you buy shares in the like Republicans win ETF, and then if the Republicans win, you like double your money or whatever. And if the Republicans lose, you like go to zero. Right. So the ETF has a finite life and then it ends.
11: Right.
10: And this one is, I think, designed to solve the problem of like, if you're an ETF manager, you don't want it to end. Mm-hmm. So this is like, it's rolling. Like they make bets, and if they win, they make more bets, and they hopefully make more money than they lose, and they keep the ETF around forever.
11: Yeah.
10: Or that's the idea. And when I first heard that, I was like, oh yeah, that makes sense. Like, you want to keep the ETF around forever. But now I'm not so sure. Like, I wrote about this, like, they should offer, like, the weekly, like, Jets win ETF.
11: Like, what's the hot game of the week?
10: Right. And, like, yeah. If it goes to zero, it goes to zero, and you launch a new ETF the next day. And if it wins, then, like, yeah, people take their money out.
11: Yeah. So you wrote about this. Also, Athanasio Serafagas from Bloomberg Intelligence wrote about this, and the title of his note was just, what's the fun in a prediction market ETF? And he's basically making the same point that I think you did, that if someone else is placing the bets, right, it's less fun. Like, right, you're missing the point.
10: It's very fun for me as a person who has been predicting sports gambling ETFs. It's not that fun for sports gamblers.
11: No, you're buying like a diversified portfolio, right, of bets placed by someone else.
10: One thing I'm not really clear on is, like, I feel like actively managed ETFs have a range of like how they disclose their positions. But like, clearly, as a marketing matter, you would want to disclose and hype your positions in this ETF. Like, you'd want to send your shareholders like a daily, like, here are the games you should be watching and here's how we're betting, right?
11: Yeah.
10: Just so they like have an emotional investment in the bets that you have made without their input.
11: I think you can do that to an extent.
10: Yeah, sure.
11: You just have to have to be clever.
10: Yeah. I think some active ETF managers would prefer to not disclose their positions in real time because
11: then they shouldn't
10: they're
11: be
10: like stock traders. But like, these people are not stock traders. Yeah. These people are sports gamblers.
11: On the topic of active ETFs, I was thinking about this, like, again, you're outsourcing your picks to someone else, yeah, a professional gambler.
10: Right. Maybe, which is a financial decision. It's probably, you know, you probably do better with a professional gambler than with your own like emotional, yeah, biases, but that's not why you're a sports bet.
11: But you think about like active management within the ETF world. I mean, you do have some old school stock pickers, but that is very much not in fashion right now.
10: Right.
11: All sports of the, but like the active boom within the ETF wrapper, it's like, okay, either it's like systematic and defined outcome strategies, or it's the exact other end. It's leveraged single stock bets. Yeah. Like, there's not a lot of money to go around for someone else to like put together a portfolio for you. And I feel like this ETF and things like it probably run the risk of also struggling to find an audience.
10: Yeah, I agree. I think like there's a good chance that all of this is just fake and I have willed it into existence by joking about sports gambling ETFs, and there will never actually be a sports gambling ETF, and the SEC will say no, or like investors will say no. But like, if you imagined in 5 years there was a flourishing sports gambling ETF industry, I think it would look like what you just said. There would be systematic, mm-hmm, strategies, which I don't know quite what that looks like, but I think we've talked about one on this podcast, which is like, if you bet heavy favorites in college football, that appears to have positive expected returns.
11: Yeah.
10: Because nobody likes to bet heavy favorites, and so you get some good odds. This is not gambling advice. and then on the other end, you'll have like leveraged single stock, which is like just like the Mets win ETF, where, yeah, if every day it either doubles or goes to zero, and then you put your money in the next day.
11: This will exist for a very finite moment in time, this ETF.
10: Or like, it exists the next day. They bet 99% of the money, and then like, you know, if they lose, like there's a little bit of money in the pot, but like,
11: yeah,
10: you basically have to re-up to bet again.
11: Yeah.
10: I think the single sports bet ETF, the leveraged single sports bet ETF.
11: I'm getting like a little bit excited.
10: Don't you? Like what else is there?
11: Well, now that I'm about to like, again, clock out for 6 months, we've talked about this before. I'm so excited to see what the world looks like when I come back, and maybe we'll be further along that timeline.
10: I'm a little worried. I feel like the column that I wrote was not explicitly anti-sports gambling ETF, but was like a little bit implicitly anti-sports gambling ETF. I'd be sad if like my column in the SEC comment file is what kills sports gambling ETFs.
11: Submit another
10: because, like,
11: comment.
10: To be clear. Well, because like they're bad.
11: Right.
10: As like, you know, for the world, but like for me.
11: Yeah.
10: For comedy.
11: God.
10: For this podcast.
11: It's like, do you think about yourself or the greater good?
10: The problem is that like my SEC comment, sort of directed towards the greater good. And like for me to file an additional comment being like, but I think it would be funny if you approved these would be sort of, you know, self-defeating.
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10: Hi, I'm David Westin. 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
11: This is the Bloomberg Money Minute. More than 4.2 million Americans have defaulted on their federal student loans over the last year, according to the AP, making the total number of borrowers in default now at an all-time high of 9.5 million. And hundreds of thousands more are months behind on their payments. On Wall Street today, stocks ended lower on worries about rising tensions in Iran. That sent oil higher to $83 a barrel. The Dow fell 307 points, 0.5% lower. The Nasdaq lost just 12 thanks to a bit of a rebound in beaten down chipmaker and AI-related stocks. The S&P lost 14. Boeing today securing orders for about 150 new jets on the opening day of the UK's annual Farnborough International Air Show. And the fastest growing restaurant chain in the U.S. last year? Wingstop, that's according to QSR Magazine. It opened 382 locations, more than one a day. Chipotle was second, adding 294. Tom Busby, Bloomberg Radio.
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12: 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Morgan, Kay Herr.
1: We've got a lot of earnings this week and next week. And I think the two drivers are the fundamentals. Investors are looking at what are the earnings, what are the returns going to be from these investments that companies are making. And then the second is the supply side. Tom, as you and Paul know, the issuance in the investment grade corporate bond market can be very lumpy. So last week, investment grade bond market priced $45 billion. Interestingly, four times oversubscribed, something like a 2.3 new issue concession. But if you look at those deals from last week alone, and there wasn't any hyperscaler issuance, the best performing deals, 10 tighter, the worst performing deals, 10 wider. It's really a function of what are expectations.
12: So the market's healthy.
1: The market's healthy.
12: Yeah.
1: I think there's a little bit of indigestion. You look at some of this issuance, we had 9 issues that are greater than $20 billion each this year. That's a big deal. You know, go back last year, there was one of those. So the market's got a process, but you've had 12 consecutive weeks of inflows into the investment grade corporate bond market. And I agree with you. The market's healthy.
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1: take it. 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
1: Somewhat crazy.
2: What's a pregnant pause?
1: It's wild.
2: I know.
1: They're a wild company.
2: They really are. And it's so interesting, too. It's not just Michael Saylor.
1: No. It's more of the entire philosophy of the thing. I mean, like, you know, they, like, their philosophy is like, we're going to issue stock at a premium to buy Bitcoin, and we're going to then borrow against Bitcoin at very high floating rates. And this will be great as long as Bitcoin keeps going up and as long as we can keep doing it. And now they can't, now it stopped, right? Like, Bitcoin has gone down. And also, like, they no longer can issue stock at really any premium. Like, you can't issue stock at a material premium to buy Bitcoin. And so, like, the whole trade ended.
2: Yeah.
1: And so you were like, so what now? And I found the answers strange.
2: I did ask him, I mean, do you have a break glass plan? Like, what if Bitcoin goes down to 30,000 or 20,000, you know, just picking numbers? And he said, actually, when Bitcoin gets down close to 8,000 or 10,000, that is when we have to consider the risks associated with our debt. Until that point in time, we feel secure about our balance sheet. So circle that on your chart.
1: That's like their actual debt. Like, mm-hmm. So like their capital structure is like, they have a lot of stock. They have a lot of preferred stock, which I think of as debt, but it's perpetual debt. They don't have to pay back. And they have a certain amount of like senior unsecured convertible bonds where like they have to pay them back, right?
2: Yeah.
1: And so if Bitcoin goes down to like 8,000, then they don't have enough money in their Bitcoin account to pay back their debt. But they, yeah, that's like the whole experiment stops working well before you get to that point.
2: Yeah, there's a lot of
1: the preferred stock.
2: A lot of stuff that will happen on the way to 8,000.
1: It's such a wild company. Like, one of their wild things is Stretch, their preferred stock that has a floating rate. And when they issued it like 1 year ago, mm-hmm. they were like, we're going to float the rate so that it always trades at par, because the idea of it is it's like a zero duration Bitcoin credit instrument. It's like a bank deposit or a money market fund backed by Bitcoin. And then the rate, I think they issued it like, I don't know, like 9% or something. And the rate has now gone up to 12% and it does not trade at par. Like, and they've abandoned defending par.
2: Yeah.
1: They're like, we can't raise the rate that high. So we're just going to pay you 12% on this preferred stock and it'll trade at like 85. And in the interview that you had with him, you were like, what are you going to do about Stretch? And they're like, we're going to try to get it back to par, not by raising the rate, but by basically improving our credit. Like, basically, we're going to like build up a cash reserve so people will know that we can pay the dividend, and that will improve their credit enough that it'll go back to par. It's just like,
2: yeah.
1: It's just like, it's not a, like, you've built this capital structure on like, we're going to sell these like par zero duration securities, and like, no, we're not. It's fine. It'll come back though. It'll be fine.
2: Yeah. I've been thinking of it like scaffolding the different like vehicles that they've built up.
1: I guess, but like, they've sort of like kicked away the scaffolding.
2: That's true.
1: In like mid construction. I don't know, man.
2: It's still hanging there.
1: It's so weird.
2: Yeah.
1: I'm really, I feel like we talked about this like a week or two ago, and you're like, I feel like I know less now after watching that interview than I did before. Like, one doesn't get the sense they know what's going to happen. I don't know.
2: They are raising that cash reserve. They sold
1: They're selling stock, which is like now not the accretive selling stock at a premium that they were doing for years. The whole trade just like,
2: yeah,
1: it was such a like virtuous cycle trade for so long. And if anyone was like, this doesn't make sense, as, you know, Jim Chanos was, or I was, if anyone was like, this doesn't make sense, you could be like, well, but it's a virtuous cycle. You know, you sell it a premium, it always goes up. It's fine. It's like, no problem. And like, now.
2: Well, at least their stated intention is to issue more Stretch when it gets back to par.
1: Sure. Their stated intention was to pay a dividend that would keep it to par, but that's not anymore.
2: Also, to return to buying Bitcoin, they've famously started selling Bitcoin.
1: Right. It is true that, like, on the one hand, like, this is a trade where, like, if the stock is at a premium, you issue stock to buy Bitcoin. If the stock is not at a premium, you sell Bitcoin to buy back stock. As a like corporate finance matter, that sort of makes sense. But as a like keeping this whole thing afloat matter, the only thing you can do is sell stock to buy Bitcoin.
2: Yeah. Well,
1: it's just one way.
2: We'll see. Apparently they have

0: enough cash now to cover dividend payments for 2 years.
1: Okay.
0: So,
1: okay.
0: Again, circle, you know, 8,000, 10,000 on your chart, and also we'll check in.
1: In 2 years?
0: Yeah.
1: Yeah. Yeah, this is another one where, like, you're going to be watching with interest on your rental leave.
0: Like, I will. I feel like in some ways it'll be more exciting because I'll probably only remember to do it a few times.
1: Right.
0: You know, like, what's going on with strategy?
1: What's that MNAV today?
0: Yeah.
1: All right. Let's talk about SpaceX. Speaking of trades that stopped working, when we came in here on Thursday afternoon, SpaceX was at like 132.
0: Yeah.
1: Which is below the IPO price.
0: Which was 135.
1: Wow.
0: Yeah. It got there pretty quickly. Like, it round-tripped pretty quickly because it went
1: public. Not that quick. I mean, it's a couple of weeks.
0: Yeah, I don't know. It feels kind of quick.
1: It's kind of quick, I guess.
0: Yeah. I guess I'm just more patient, you know?
1: I think when we talked about it, like the week after the IPO, I was like, it had a perfect IPO pop. They priced the IPO at 135, which is not a price that was come to during IPO marketing, but just a price that Elon Musk made up, apparently. And they priced it at 135, and the stock immediately traded up like exactly 20%, which is exactly what you want in an IPO. And then it traded up from there, and it was like, great, great IPO. And now it is below the IPO price, which is a traditional source of shame and failure.
0: Yeah.
1: I don't know. I don't know much.
0: And I wonder what happens from here because, you know, as we've discussed on this podcast, we are going to get those lockup expiries pretty soon.
1: Pretty soon.
0: So there's going to be like an interesting waterfall potentially of selling.
1: Yeah. I was writing about this a bit this week. The lockups start releasing after earnings, which is like, they haven't said their earnings date, but it's like early to mid-August.
0: I'm so bummed I'm going to miss it.
1: You're going to miss SpaceX earnings.
0: I'm so bummed. I would have loved to be on television for that.
1: For SpaceX earnings, for the lockup release. Yeah. Okay. The earnings, like, suspenseful. Like,
0: it's fun. You have to break the numbers and then talk about them.
1: The lockups, you know, they have like 6 month and 1 year lockups, but like they release early over time. And the shares that will be released after earnings in like August is more than the shares they sold in the IPO. So like, they're more than doubling the supply of the stock.
0: Mm.
1: And I don't know, but like, I assume that's part of why the stock is down. Like, you know, like
0: in anticipation,
1: everything happens in anticipation, right? So like, I think the stock was up until a couple of weeks ago, in part because everyone knew that index demand was coming. So you're like, oh, you can like pencil out how many shares the NASDAQ funds are going to buy. And so like, there's both like psychologically, but also just like hedge funds are buying those shares to deliver to the NASDAQ funds. And so like, there's a lot of tailwinds for the stock from everyone knowing that the index funds are going to buy. Now that's over.
0: Mm-hmm.
1: And the next thing that's going to happen, besides earnings and rocket launches or whatever, but like the next, like, you know, supply and demand thing that's going to happen is hundreds of millions of shares are going to become available to trade.
0: Yeah. Unless, I mean, the insiders don't sell.
1: I was thinking about this. Like, they were going to become available to trade.
0: Right.
1: Will they sell? I don't know. It depends on the price, right? Like, at 130, will the insiders want to sell? Like, I think a lot of people are true believers and will not want to sell. I think a lot of, I don't know, like, I don't have a really good psychological model of the average, like, current or former early SpaceX employee.
0: Like, big whale and SpaceX shares, yeah.
1: It's not big whale, it's employee, right? And, like, right. If I were a rocket engineer who was sitting on $30 million of SpaceX stock, would I take money off the table at my first opportunity? Like, yes.
0: Yeah.
1: Like, at any price, I would take money off the table. But I'm not a SpaceX engineer, and I think those people have different risk preferences from me.
0: Yeah.
1: But I don't know. Like, I think some stock is going to become available.
0: Yeah.
1: The other thing that I don't understand is that SpaceX has said in its IPO filings, like, you know, they sold 5% of the stock, and the rest of it is like 100% of the other stock is subject to lockups. I don't know if that's true. Like, I don't know if people like find some ways to sell stock between the IPO and the lockup release. I don't know if like only the IPO shares are actually available on the market, but this is all speculative.
0: Yeah.
1: But anyway.
0: That's why it's fun. So that's something to keep an eye out for.
1: Also going to happen.
0: Well, I'm not
1: on your pretty live.
0: I know.
1: We're really just getting into stuff that, like, you're not going to see through.
0: I know.
1: I'll text you.
0: I'm so excited.
1: I'll be like, look what MicroStrategy just did.
0: That would be so sweet. Yeah. And I'd be like, Matt, I don't know my name
1: Matt,
0: anymore.
1: Matt, I'm busy.
0: Yeah. Even if I just put my hand over the chart of, like, the 6 months where I'm out, I'm interested to see where it is in 6 months, that's you know? Even without the details of, like, all the ways the line moved, I'm excited to see.
1: Yeah. To talk about when you get back.
0: Yeah.
1: Mostly the horse psychic.
0: If I come back. Just kidding.
1: And that was the Money Stuff Podcast. I'm Matt Levine.
0: And I'm Katie Greifeld.
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1: We'd love to hear from you. 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
4: ABC News, I'm Stephanie Officer. The Tate brothers are behind bars in Miami tonight as their lawyers say they plan on fighting extradition on a new round of rape and sex trafficking charges overseas. ABC's Victor Oquendo on the pair's arrest history.
5: The brothers, vocal supporters of President Trump and his sons, they've cultivated a massive social media following by promoting misogynistic views. The new charges come as the brothers have faced criminal investigations in the U.S. and Romania, where they were arrested back in 2022.
4: White House Press Secretary Karoline Leavitt, a short time ago on social media, tweeted that tomorrow's dignified transfer of the fallen U.S. service members is no longer taking place. She says the exact date and time are still being finalized. President Trump has said Iran will pay for its attack in Jordan that killed at least two service members Friday. A third service member is still missing. Since then, the U.S. has been bombarding Iran with strikes. This is ABC News.
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7: From Bloomberg World Headquarters in New York, I'm Doug Krisner. Let's update top stories and market action. Kind of a mixed picture for markets in the Asia Pacific at this moment. We've got the Nikkei rallying by more than 1.9%, and in Seoul, the Kospi is up by more than 3%. Crude oil prices are being buffeted this hour by fresh tensions in the U.S.-Iran conflict. On social media earlier in the day, President Trump said Iran will pay for killing three American service members. At the same time, however, Iran said mediators were in touch with proposals on how to ease hostilities. Reuters reported one proposal is for a 10-day ceasefire to find ways to revive the memorandum of understanding. In New York trading, WTI crude was up 0.9%. At the moment, we are down 0.3% at around $83. Canadian Prime Minister Mark Carney says his government is ready to talk to the U.S. about modernizing the USMCA trade deal. His remarks come after the Trump administration hit some Canadian goods with a new 50% tariff under a never-before-used legal provision. This gives the president power to impose duties of as much as 50% on countries deemed to discriminate against U.S. commerce. Now, a senior U.S. official cited Canada's unfair treatment of American alcohol, automobiles, along with dairy products. Certain Canadian products will be excluded from these new tariffs set to take effect in 30 days, and they include energy, potash, fish, critical minerals, and goods like autos and metals, which are, by the way, covered under a separate sectoral duty on industries. We check markets for you throughout the day here on Bloomberg. U.S. Treasury yields little changed in the Tokyo session, with a 10-year at 4.59% and a 2-year at 4.20%. Right now in Hong Kong, Hang Seng down 0.3%. But on the Chinese mainland, CSI 300 higher by 0.3%. In Sydney, the ASX 200 down 0.3%. 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
15: This is a Bloomberg Money Minute. The average price for a gallon of regular gas nationwide was $3.14 today. AAA says it was back to $4 a gallon. It's after the U.S. and Iran traded missile attacks for a ninth day in a row on Monday, and hostilities are heating up in the Middle East. That's an oil higher to $83 a barrel. And on Wall Street, stocks ended lower at the close. The Dow down 307 points, a more than 0.5% drop. The Nasdaq lost 12, the S&P down 14. Lawmakers in France are now racing to introduce legislation that would ban access to social media for anyone under the age of 15 years of age. They want to do it before the new school year starts in a few weeks. And Costco, the warehouse club retailer, has opened the first of what could be many more massive standalone gas stations with 40 pumps. This one, the first one, where a former Bed Bath & Beyond store used to be just outside Los Angeles, selling nothing but gas. Tom Busby, Bloomberg Radio.
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16: On the latest edition of the Wall Street Week podcast, Blair Efron of Centerview Partners gives an investment banker's take on what the rush to invest in AI means for corporate deals.
17: Obviously, the markets are all about AI, $700 billion worth of investment. At some point, investors will demand a return. And if you're worth $1 trillion and you trade it 30 times, that's $35 billion in net income you need. You pick the company that has that profile. Every time this happened before, the markets will get to the right place. There will be dislocation. Whether the dislocation is upheaval or not, I don't know. What I do know is that CEOs are absolutely tuned to this. They are better at managing through these kinds of issues more than ever. And they look at AI from a business perspective as important. You would argue that AI investment is adding 30 basis points to 50 basis points of GDP growth. It's helping companies. Now, it's not helping companies quite as deeply or broadly as people think. It takes a long time for a company to figure out how to use it as an appropriate tool. So I'm not one who thinks from a business perspective there's going to be a big cliff in employment. The bigger question is the economy, and that's what CEOs always think about. And I think for the past 5 years or so since COVID, most CEOs were always more optimistic than CBO would have been, IMF, Bloomberg, and they'd be right. I think that has shifted a bit most recently, and I think there's a level of caution that I haven't seen so much before. And I think most CEOs today think the economy is a 1.5% economy. They would have thought it was a 2 to 2.5% economy early in the year.
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20: You're listening to the Big Take Podcast on Bloomberg Radio. I'm Sarah Holder, and today on the show, we're talking about President Trump's 2025 financial disclosure and why his $1.4 billion in crypto-related earnings and aggressive trading strategy are raising ethics concerns. Out of all the income streams that Donald Trump reported in his latest financial disclosure, there was one particular industry that turned out to be especially lucrative for the president. Crypto.
21: He had a better year making off of crypto than just about, you know, any of the other companies that are in this business.
20: That's Bloomberg's campaign finance reporter, Bill Allison, who's covered Trump's financial disclosures since 2015, when he ran for president the first time.
21: That disclosure was all of 92 pages. The most recent one was 927 pages. So it showed that he had a tremendous amount of income from his various crypto ventures.
20: At least $1.4 billion in total. At a time when the crypto industry at large has been reeling from losses, the president's gains stand out.
21: It's more money than he's made in any single year he's been president, and it's his biggest source of revenue.
20: Trump also made money playing the stock market, with bets on companies whose fates are heavily influenced by federal policy. His financial disclosure shows the dollar value of his thousands of securities trades could have been anywhere between $600 million and $1.86 billion. The disclosure is full of other new details about Trump's business dealings.
21: He's selling Trump watches, which made like more than $4 million. There's the Bibles. There's a Trump guitar.
20: He made $77 million from his Mar-a-Lago resort, $122 million from Trump National Doral Golf Club, and $25 million from his Virginia Golf Club.
22: To critics who say you're profiting off the presidency, Mr.
23: Well, you know why I'm profiting? Because the stock market's going up. Everybody's profiting. If you have a 401k.
20: As president, Trump isn't subject to the same ethics rules as other public officials.
21: Basically, you didn't want a situation where a president would have to decide, you know, can I make a decision or do I have to recuse myself? We can't have the president recuse himself from a decision. So the position is exempted from a lot of these laws. As a result, you know, Trump is kind of like, he interprets that to mean the president can't have a conflict of interest.
20: Those ethics laws were written in 1978.
21: We've never had a president quite like Donald Trump. The ethics laws did not take into account the idea that you would have a president who was a billionaire with a far-flung real estate empire, with properties that he's managing or owns around the world. And what it creates is this system where anybody can buy into business with Donald Trump, you know, foreign governments, sovereign wealth funds, billionaires. And even if there isn't a conflict of interest, it really creates the appearance of one. It really does muddy the waters whenever this president makes decisions. And it raises the question, you know, well, does he have a financial interest in this?
20: Sarah Holder, and this is The Big Take from Bloomberg News. Today on the show, all the president's profits. What Trump's 2025 disclosure reveals about the money he's made since taking office a second time, and the ethics concerns it's raising. So, Bill, you've been covering Trump's financial disclosure since he was a candidate the first time around. What stood out about this latest disclosure?
21: Well, you know, clearly the crypto. I mean, and he did report some earnings from crypto in his from 2024. And I think he made about $57, $58 million from crypto, which was, you know, a lot. That was enough for a headline. And now he's up, you know, well over, you know, $1.4 billion.
20: That is a lot more.
21: It is a lot more, yes.
20: I mean, the other evolution has been Trump's sort of mindset on crypto. Right back in 2021, Trump said Bitcoin seemed like a scam. Now he's made more than $1 billion off the crypto industry. How much has Trump's perspective on crypto really changed over the past few years? And what's behind that shift?
21: I think the changes really started post January 6th, 2021, the way that Trump left office. He had trouble doing business with normal financial institutions after that. He claims he was debanked and that big institutions wouldn't take his business. And at the same time, you have the Biden administration cracking down on crypto and, you know, with a lot of prosecutions, the SEC made it sort of a central thing that they went after. And they kind of became strange bedfellows. The crypto industry saw in Donald Trump somebody who would promote their interests, and they held fundraisers for him in the 2024 campaign. And Donald Trump learned to love crypto as well. As, you know, his first ventures into crypto, you know, were selling these tokens that presented him like a superhero and stuff, and they sold very well. And I think he made a couple of million from it, and, you know, he never looked back.
0: And at this point, can you give us a sense of what Trump's crypto empire looks like? How exactly did he make this $1.4 billion he did last year?
21: There's three components to it. One is World Liberty Financial, which is the company that he started before the presidential election in 2024. Steve Witkoff, his Middle East envoy, and Donald Trump are sort of the high-level names as co-founders. Basically, it markets something called a stablecoin, and USD One is the name of it. And it's gotten some big, heavy hitters buying into it. There's a investment fund in the Middle East that used $2 billion worth of USD One to buy into the Binance exchange. And so token sales have generated a huge amount of money for Donald Trump, and it's about $594 million. So that's component one. And then one of his sources of income, this is from Stablecoin Holdco, the name of the company, it's an LLC. And they got capital contributions from new members, so there's people buying into this company. And they sold, you know, Class C units to other people, as the disclosure tells us. So basically, he's selling equity stakes in these ventures. So that's one way that he made money. And then the other thing is a separate company called CIC Digital LLC, which sells his meme coins. And these are like, you know, these Trump tokens and cards and whatever that people buy. And that made him $636 million. And the thing about the meme business, the dollar sign Trump coin, is that it says right on the website that markets them that these are not for investment purposes. These are to show support for the president. And yet at the same time, he kind of like pumps up the value of these by hosting an annual conference that you get to meet the president if you're one of the top holders of this. It's just generated a huge amount of revenue for him. You have these huge spikes in price. Certainly the first time he did one of these conferences where people could come. And it's almost that this is a way to kind of get access to the president, the way he's operating the tokens.
0: Well, it is interesting, though, because the World Liberty token has not done so well. Neither has the meme coin. According to our colleagues, the World Liberty token is down 75%. The meme coin has fallen 95% in value. You know, the New York Times reported that, according to cryptocurrency analytics firm Nansen, nearly a million people who lost money on Trump's meme coin collectively lost more than $3.8 billion. So explain how Trump's crypto ventures can be bringing in so much income while the cryptocurrency tokens themselves are doing badly.
21: Yeah, because he's essentially selling it. And, you know, it's the old cliche. He's selling high and everybody else is stuck with it when it's low. It's almost like an IPO. Like, you know, if the IPO is really hyped and the initial price is $100, and then in 2 weeks people find out that the company isn't making any money and it drops to 50, the people who sold it for $100 don't lose that $100. They get to keep the cash. And that's essentially how Trump has managed to make money off of these various crypto ventures.
0: And put that in perspective for us, how significant are Trump's crypto earnings compared to how other crypto investors or the industry at large has fared this past year?
21: The past year has been a bad year for crypto. There was a huge sell-off in October of like $19 billion of unwinding risky positions. This cost a lot of people a lot of money. So the industry has not been thriving. Bitcoin is way down. The Trump family itself has lost money from their own venture, American Bitcoin, which is investing in Bitcoin. So, you know, they're not making money across the board, but Trump has done very well with his, you know, in some ways it may be the best place to be is at the beginning of the chain of transactions and, you know, take the money and run.
0: So part of what you're describing is the president using his fame and his renown to sell meme coins, stable coins. Trump is also ultimately in charge of regulating the crypto industry as president of the United States. The fact that he has his hands in so many of these crypto enterprises has raised questions because of that about conflict of interest. I'm wondering, Bill, what are the biggest ethical concerns here?
21: Well, certainly for crypto, it's a huge ethical concern. You know, one of the things that some Democrats have been saying about the Clarity Act is, let's put in a provision there that the president can't make money off of crypto, essentially. And obviously, that's something that Trump is probably not going to want to sign. It does create this situation, though, where his administration has made recommendations for how we're going to regulate, you know, what kind of market guardrails do you need? What kind of things do you need to do to make this industry safe? And when he's profiting from it so much, he has a skewed perspective somewhat on, you know, on what is useful and what isn't. And I think that, you know, anytime you have somebody, like, you wouldn't want the head of General Motors making all the decisions about auto safety. You wouldn't want anybody who has a vested interest in a particular industry being the final word on regulation in that industry. And that's kind of what Trump has become with the crypto industry right now.
0: Bill, how do presidents typically handle their finances upon taking office?
21: Generally speaking, I mean, if you go back to Jimmy Carter, when the Ethics for Government Act was passed, the act doesn't obligate the president to divest or do any of the things that it does for cabinet-level officials. And Jimmy Carter, he took pains to get his businesses so that they wouldn't be causing conflicts, so that
0: he famously put his peanut farm in a blind trust.
21: Exactly, yes. And of course, I'm sure he still knew he had a peanut farm, but he tried to, like, comply with it. George H.W. Bush put all of his assets into a blind trust when he became vice president and kept it, you know, through his 12 years in office as vice president and president. Bill Clinton and Hillary Clinton, they put their assets into a blind trust that I think stuck around, like, long after he became president until they dissolved it. So generally the way that you try to do this is either you have somebody independent of you running your assets and making the decisions, or you kind of divest, you put things into broadly based mutual funds where, you know, they're thought not to hold, you know, cause conflicts of interest. And that's sort of what presidents have done in the past to avoid these conflicts.
0: So there's no federal law that mandates that you have to divest from your assets or you have to put your assets in a blind trust, but it's just what's been done.
21: And if you go back to Trump's first term, you know, Walter Schaub was the head of the Office of Government Ethics and tried to explain to Trump that this is done so that it sets an example and the tone for the rest of your administration, that, you know, that you're going to have to make sacrifices, that you're going to have to divest things. And it's much harder to make that case to high-ranking administration officials when the president's not doing it.
20: 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I'm Sarah Holder, and I spoke with Bill Allison about President Trump's 2025 financial disclosure and why his $1.4 billion in crypto-related earnings and aggressive trading strategy are raising ethics concerns. 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
4: From ABC News, I'm Stephanie Officer. President Trump vows revenge on Iran after three American soldiers were killed on a military base in neighboring Jordan over the weekend, appearing to further escalate the conflict. ABC's Martha Raddatz.
5: Video circulating online showing massive explosions. One missile striking a housing container unit, according to sources, although it is unclear whether that is where the fatalities occurred. Tonight, President Trump vowing retaliation, warning Iran will pay many times over for every American soldier killed. And tonight, the U.S. launching new attacks on Iranian military targets for the 10th straight day.
4: Police are searching for the suspects behind a terrifying break-in at the home of NFL star Saquon Barkley while he and his family, including young children, were home. ABC's Ike Ajachi.
7: Tredyffin Township Police say in the early hours Saturday, the suspects, who they believe drove this white SUV into this quiet Malvern neighborhood, made it inside the home of the Philadelphia Eagles running back. While it doesn't appear anything was taken, officers say by the time they responded around 5 a.m., the alleged suspects were already gone.
4: Texas Governor Greg Abbott today issued a state disaster declaration for 59 counties following major flooding in parts of the state. Abbott also said he made a major disaster declaration, which seeks federal relief for 28 counties.
24: As the
8: floodwaters are now receding in most of these areas. We are now transitioning into the process of the cleanup and the rebuilding. The state is working and will continue to work with local officials to expedite debris removal as well as to accelerate the rebuilding process.
9: Remember that incredible thrift store find? An Oregon teen bought a jacket Wilt Chamberlain wore at the 1972 finals for $3.07. It sold today in the Sotheby's auction for nearly $90,000, and the 1972 finals ended with the Lakers beating the Knicks.
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10: Showers and thunderstorms may cause delays around the Raleigh-Durham area as we head through the evening hours. Lows tonight dropping into the middle 70s. Showers and thunderstorms in Tampa through the evening with Tropical Depression 2 moving away. Low only dropping to 80. Few showers and thunderstorms across Chicago through the evening. Some delays possible. Lows in the lower 70s. Showers and thunderstorms moving into Detroit overnight. Lows in the upper 60s. Increasing clouds for New York City tonight. Low near 70. Showers and thunderstorms late at night in Washington. Lows dropping to the lower to middle 70s. Clear skies in Atlanta, no problems tonight, low in the middle 70s. Showers and thunderstorms around Phoenix may cause some delays this evening, lows tonight in the middle 80s. Partly cloudy in Los Angeles, low in the upper 60s. Clear in Dallas, low around 80. I'm Scott Kaplan, and that's your Bloomberg travel forecast. 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
9: The Justice Department says it seized more than 1,000 sites used to illegally stream copyrighted World Cup games. Democrats in Maine are getting closer to naming a candidate to challenge Republican Senator Susan Collins.
11: Former Maine Senate President Troy Jackson looks all but certain to take on Collins after four of his competitors dropped out over the weekend. The race marks a second chance for Jackson, who unsuccessfully ran for Maine governor earlier this year with Plattner's endorsement. The two men have similar progressive policies, including calling for universal health care and abolishing ICE, but Jackson brings with him two decades of experience in state government. The Maine Senate race is considered a must-win for Democrats to take back the Senate. Peter Haralambos, ABC News.
9: Her children say former Real Housewives of Orange County star Gina Keough has been diagnosed with a type of tongue cancer. They say after surgery to remove the cancer, doctors recommend a second procedure to remove Keough's lymph nodes, which is where they say doctors found the cancer has spread. She's now undergoing chemo and immunotherapy. As one New Yorker can attest, you're never too old to live out your dreams.
24: A 105-year-old Navy veteran in the Rochester, New York area ticked an item off his bucket list over the weekend, skydiving out of a plane. Spurgeon Butch Carlson did a tandem jump Sunday afternoon for his birthday. Last year, for his 104th, he did his first horseback ride with his 99-year-old brother.
9: Wow, how brave. That's ABC's Sherry Preston. I'm Stephanie Officer, ABC News.
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25: From Bloomberg World Headquarters in New York, I'm Doug Krisner. Let's update top stories and market action as well. The oil markets are being buffeted by fresh tensions in the U.S.-Iran conflict. A short while ago, U.S. forces struck Iranian targets. Now, this was after President Trump's vow to Tehran that Tehran will pay for killing three American soldiers. Earlier in the day, Iran did say that mediators were in touch regarding proposals on how to end hostilities. And Reuters reported one proposal is calling for a 10-day ceasefire to give ways to revive that memorandum of understanding. WTI closed up 0.9% in New York trading. Right now in the electronic session, WTI down 0.3% at $83. Canadian Prime Minister Mark Carney says his government is ready to talk to the U.S. about modernizing the USMCA trade deal. Carney's remarks come after the Trump administration hit some Canadian goods with a new 50% tariff under a never-before-used legal provision. This gives the president power to impose duties of as much as 50% on countries deemed to discriminate against U.S. commerce. A senior U.S. official cited Canada's unfair treatment of American alcohol, automobiles, and dairy products. Here is Bloomberg's Derek Detcloet.
26: What is a proposal from Canada that would satisfy the Trump administration and get them to sort of sign off on temporary tariff relief or even sign off on a longer term renewal of the USMCA? I mean, that remains a mystery whether there is actually such a deal that can be done. But But it's always been Canada's position that they're willing to negotiate. They're just not willing to sign up, you know, what from Carney's point of view would be considered a bad deal.
25: That is Bloomberg's Derek Declouet. Now, certain Canadian products would be excluded from these new tariffs set to take effect in 30 days, and they include energy, potash, fish, critical minerals, and goods like autos and metals, which are covered by separate sectorial duties on industries. A federal judge today temporarily paused Paramount Skydance's takeover of Warner Brothers Discovery. The judge said this $110 billion deal likely violates antitrust laws. The companies, plural, have been ordered to hold off on closing the deal for 14 days. Right now in Tokyo, the Nikkei up 1.9%. In Seoul, the Kospi up 2.8%. In Hong Kong, Hang Seng is rising by just 0.2%. Global news 24 hours a day and whenever you want it with Bloomberg News Now. 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
13: Joining me is immigration law expert Leon Fresco, First Amendment law expert Caroline Malik Corbin,
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14: 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They have never said this case should never have been brought in the first place.
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13: Welcome to the Bloomberg Law Show. I'm June Grosso. Ahead in this hour, the fight between the states and the Commodity Futures Trading Commission over the regulation of the prediction markets. In light of allegations that a White House teleprompter operator used confidential information to make bets. And at the World Cup, lawyers were behind the scenes fighting over everything from red cards to the weather. But first, today a federal judge temporarily paused Paramount's $110 billion takeover of Warner Brothers Discovery, saying it likely violates antitrust law. Judge Aracely Martinez-Olguin ordered the companies to hold off on consummating the deal for 14 days, scheduling an August 3rd hearing on whether to extend the hold for longer. Paramount and Warner had hoped to close the deal as soon as July 22nd, but California and 11 other states sued to block the Hollywood mega merger on July 13th. The states allege that the merger would extinguish competition in Hollywood and lead to fewer choices for consumers, particularly moviegoers and cable customers across the U.S. They say the deal would give the merged company control over 27% of the market for films widely released to theaters, and that Warner Brothers and Paramount would also control more than 30% of anticipated blockbusters, those widely released films with large production budgets. The judge said plaintiffs present compelling evidence that the combined firm resulting from the transaction will possess substantial market share in the wide-release theatrical distribution market. NYU law professor Harry First explains how the states laid that out in their complaint.
15: You know, if you were being skeptical of this complaint, you'd say this is the complaint to save all the parts of Hollywood that everyone says is dead. The theaters, the movie theaters, the big motion picture producers, theatrical producers, and the cable companies. And it's basic cable. It's not fancy cable that we pay for with bazillions of dollars. So this is a non-ideological, carefully drafted complaint designed to stop this merger and not get embroiled in any fancy theories. There's no labor market theory in this. They start with wide release theatrical films, you know, where the competition is direct. And then they go to the super sellers, the anticipated top grossing theatrical films, which is something the Justice Department did in the booksellers merger. They looked at, you know, the New York Times bestsellers. What is the market there? The Bertelsmann case. So there are echoes there. This is carefully done. And it points out how the two companies are bringing together Turner stuff, all sorts of stuff. And the cable companies need the package. And I think it's very clever. We now have concentration figures, Herfindahl-Hirschman index, a fancy way of saying that these are concentrated markets. And the complaint references the merger guidelines, the federal merger guidelines, saying these are way over the top. Nice job.
13: Paramount has vowed to vigorously defend its Warner acquisition, and it touts regulatory green lights the deal has received elsewhere, including from the Trump administration. It also maintains that its merger with Warner is pro-competitive, with benefits to consumers and workers alike.
15: Now, if you're going to somehow say this will help, actually it's going to help competition in the market for theatrical movie releases, well, you know, that's going to be a bit of a hard sell, I think. You know, going around in this, there's a lot of talk about their promise of 30 new films, you know, after this merger, and, you know, a lot of commentary saying, you know, what are you smoking? You know, those sort of promises tend to be discounted as a general matter, but people pointing out that releases have been contracted a number of years ahead with exhibitors. So, you know, the idea that all of a sudden you're going to increase output by 30 more, it's going to be up to them to prove. That's going to be their burden. You know, the justification, you know, it's on them.
13: Harry, this is the second time since March that the states have stepped in when the federal government has backed off of antitrust enforcement. In the Live Nation Ticketmaster case, the states took over the trial after the federal government reached a settlement and walked away in the first week. Now you have this Paramount merger where there was intense lobbying by Paramount. Democratic Senator Cory Booker even questioned Attorney General nominee Todd Blanche about it at his confirmation hearings. So the states are picking up where the federal government drops the ball in antitrust enforcement.
15: Well, they have, and in a way that the need for them goes beyond what it had been at other times. So the states taking up the, you know, antitrust enforcement when the feds pull back, we've seen before, but never quite the pullback in this way. And there is one other thing that I didn't mention, and we don't know exactly how it'll fare. So in the past, you know, when the federal government says, you know, this merger is fine, and the states have to go into court, it is a problem in litigation because, you know, federal judges normally think that the federal enforcers, you know, are enforcing the law and know what they're doing. I think they're losing that asset, the Justice Department. And, you know, it's like case after case, and certainly Live Nation Ticketmaster is like, here's your shining example where the feds withdraw and the states go on and litigate the case and win. So a district court judge who looks at this history and says, you know, look, I know what's going on here. You know, okay, that's what they say. But okay, states, you know, go to it. See if you can prove your case.
13: And we'll hear more about their case on August 3rd. Thanks so much, Harry. That's antitrust law professor Harry First of NYU Law School. Turning now to the prediction markets, which have gone from obscurity to being everywhere. There's fierce litigation between the states and the Commodity Futures Trading Commission over whether those platforms like Kalshi and Polymarket constitute illegal gambling or federally regulated financial derivatives. More than 20 lawsuits and cease and desist actions have been filed by states against the platforms. And the CFTC has now initiated legal actions against 9 states over their push to rein in prediction markets. In a case involving a White House teleprompter operator that's drawn attention, it's the CFTC doing the enforcing. My guest is Columbia Law School professor Joshua Mitz. He's a leading authority on prediction markets and insider trading. So according to Bloomberg sources, a White House teleprompter operator is under investigation by the CFTC for allegedly profiting on prediction market wagers on Kalshi about President Trump's speeches. What do we know about this?
0: I don't think there's been a lot of detail released, but my understanding is that he essentially traded on Kalshi, and it was basically a market which paid off. My understanding is that it's a mention market, meaning a market that essentially paid off when certain words or phrases or text are read aloud. And of course, or a statement is made at a press conference. And of course, a teleprompter operator would have access to information regarding what was going to be said, presumably would have the transcript of the planned statement. So would be uniquely in a position to profit from trading based on that information.
13: Kalshi is the one that alerted the CFTC to what was going on. I'm not sure how they knew that there was suspicious activity.
0: Yeah, so Kalshi runs quite a bit of surveillance on their platform. And this is something we talk about in our paper, the role of platforms to surveil and police this kind of activity. What they look for is abnormal trading, trading that seems to reflect some sort of either you were very lucky or you had potentially an informational advantage. Part of Kalshi's process is a know your customer, so-called KYC process, by which in order to trade on their platform, you have to provide certain information about yourself, where you work, what the source of your funds are, and so forth. So presumably, and this is, you know, really just speculation, but I think it's consistent with what we've seen, Kalshi would have undergone some sort of surveillance review for abnormally profitable trades and then look to see if there was any possible connection between the individual and the source of the information that might be, in fact, material to a given market.
13: During the investigation, reportedly, the CFTC alerted the federal prosecutors in Manhattan. They didn't open a criminal investigation. And I'm wondering why not, when they have opened two criminal investigations, one involving a special forces soldier who allegedly bet on the capture of Venezuelan President Nicolas Maduro, and a Google employee who allegedly bet on user searches using internal company data. I mean, isn't this similar to those?
0: So for a criminal case, we're going to need to see more typically than simply taking advantage of the information. But what prosecutors are often looking for is a kind of conscious awareness of wrongdoing or a sort of obvious departure from ordinary norms of behavior to where it's just straightforward to conclude that you were operating with criminal intent. The issue here, and I don't have any, just to be clear, any information myself about this case other than what's been publicly reported, but the issue here may be that I believe it was reported that the words were relatively common words or words that may have occurred in a given speech by random chance alone, just sort of like words that may have been used in the speech regardless. And that might make it a little bit more difficult for a criminal prosecutor, because if there's even some reasonable doubt that the individual may have been in possession of the information, but may have nonetheless believed at the time of the bet that they were not actually using the non-public information, but that they were essentially wagering on the same sort of probabilities that anyone else could have wagered on, and that the likelihood of using a particular word was sufficiently sort of well known, or it would have happened anyway, then, you know, there's at least possibly a defense that could have given prosecutors some concern that the information was not actually used.
13: Coming up next, the CFTC fights the states. This is Bloomberg.
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8: This is a Bloomberg Money Minute. A media mega merger is on hold, at least for now. A federal judge today pausing Paramount Skydance's $110 billion takeover of Warner Brothers Discovery for 14 days. That's because of some serious concerns about harming film and TV distribution that were brought up in a lawsuit filed by 12 states looking to stop that deal from happening. That sent shares of Warner Brothers Discovery down nearly 4%. Paramount Skydance shares down 2%, while elsewhere on Wall Street, stocks ended lower on rising tensions in the Middle East, which sent oil higher to $83 a barrel. At the close, the Dow down 307 points, more than 0.5% lower. The Nasdaq lost 12, the S&P lower by 14. And big bonuses are now being offered by shipping companies if crew members are willing to sail through the Strait of Hormuz. One shipper, Sinokor Group, the world's largest owner of supertankers, is offering an extra 6 months' pay to cross that choke point. Tom Busby, Bloomberg Radio.
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23: I mean, basically, when the movie came out in 2013, I'm a big fan of Scorsese movies. It was incredibly entertaining. I became very, very interested in the FBI's investigation into Belfort and Stratton Oakmont. I wanted to find out what that investigation actually looked like. I kind of followed it a little bit in the 90s. I filed a FOIA request 4 days after the movie came out. And a couple of months later, sued the FBI to compel the release of records. I got thousands and thousands of pages. And to me, they were pretty revelatory because it kind of peeled back the curtain and gave insight into what that investigation looked like, how serious those crimes, those financial crimes were, how extensive they were and sophisticated. And, you know, the movie, again, it was entertaining. In some ways, it kind of romanticized all of this. But this was, you know, these documents, these thousands of pages really kind of, you know, laid bare that 90s excess, that high, you know, the high flying days of Wall Street and pump and dump schemes that, you know, that Jordan Belfort and, you know, his former colleagues benefited.
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4: President Donald Trump's teleprompter operator is on unpaid leave after reports that he used his inside knowledge to make bets about the president's speeches on the online prediction market Kalshi. Kalshi said it froze more than $90,000 in profits that were in a customer's account after the trader allegedly used confidential information to make more than $100,000 betting on the exchange. I've been talking to Columbia Law School professor Joshua Mitz. His new paper is entitled, From Iran to Taylor Swift, Informed Trading in Prediction Markets. So before the break, you gave us one reason why federal prosecutors in New York might not have opened a criminal investigation into the teleprompter operator.
13: And you were about to give us a second reason.
0: The other possibility here is that the individual may have not necessarily sort of set out in an intentional way. And it could have been that there was some other data that we're not aware of, which showed perhaps, for example, let's say they were betting on lots and lots of words. And when you look at the totality of what they were doing, the intent points in a slightly different direction, or at least there's an interpretation that this particular trade was part of some broader set of trades where the intent may not have been to use this information. So if there was evidence of this kind, and again, I have no information one way or the other, if there was evidence of this kind, it might have given criminal prosecutors some pause about bringing criminal charges.
13: These prediction markets seem to have really taken hold. They've struck deals with major sports leagues to provide data during games. During the Golden Globes in January, a Polymarket Chiron flashed

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1: Of digital technologies, which has really displaced traditional gambling venues in lots of ways. People are flocking and gravitating towards apps which allow them essentially to bet, gamble, wager money. Now, you can really go back years ago, about 5 years ago, to the rise of GameStop and meme stocks, which was a kind of more tame and early version of, I think, what we're seeing now. In the years since, we've seen crypto being used, for example, by politicians and those who are closer to positions of power or in positions of power themselves. So I think when you look at it as a trend, prediction markets may be the latest and greatest iteration, if you will, of this sort of financial gambling. But it's really just that. I think the underlying trend is that we've gotten much more comfortable with speculation and wagering, and some would say in a way that's similar to the 1920s. That's not my argument. Others have made that argument, but there's a real question as to what it is in our society that has made these sorts of speculative bets much more socially acceptable maybe than they were in the past.
2: So we have many states and the CFTC locked in a battle for who's going to control this. There are over 20 lawsuits and cease and desist actions have been filed by the states against these platforms. But the CFTC has initiated legal actions against 9 states. I mean, what you just described sounds like it's gambling, and why shouldn't the states be regulating it?
1: Well, gambling as a kind of economic activity is much broader than the form of gambling that's been traditionally regulated by state gambling laws. So you could look at the stock market as a whole as a form of gambling, trading frequently. You could look at commodities, futures trading in other areas. If you want to trade silver futures or gold futures or oil futures, those are all commodities or derivatives of commodities. And one can argue if you're basically wagering that the price is going to go up or go down, you're placing a bet just like a high frequency trader would be. And none of that activity would be regulated by state gambling laws. So it's a bit tautological to say that gambling should be regulated by states because states have regulated gambling. The question really is, what forms of gambling have and should be under state jurisdiction and which forms belong within the federal regulatory scheme? I think one very important difference is that Kalshi and Polymarket, these prediction platforms, operate much more like two-sided financial markets, with market participants essentially trading with each other or with liquidity providers rather than players who are interacting with an establishment. And I'm not suggesting that's necessarily an operative legal differentiator, but I think if you look at the economic nature of the activity on these markets, there is, I would suggest, perhaps a much closer similarity between an oil futures market and a prediction market. And they both involve essentially matching bids and offers, and the platform is serving as an intermediary for this contract. It's, to be sure, I think to your point, there's a lot of friction right now because this activity, unlike commodities trading or futures trading, really does feel much more like the sort of consumer gambling that has been traditionally regulated by the states.
2: Is there a split among the courts about how these should be viewed?
1: Well, I think a couple things. I mean, I've been speaking in economic terms. I mean, the legal question in these cases really concerns preemption and the language of the Commodities Exchange Act and the whether or not state power to regulate gambling falls and covers particularly sports-related contracts. Not every contract on a prediction market necessarily has the same legal standing under state gambling law. So contracts involving sports games in particular seem to fit squarely within the traditional domain of state gambling laws and gambling activity at the state

0: level. Sports contracts are kind of your quintessential example. Some of the other contracts, like, crypto derivatives, for example, I think it's a much harder argument. So what we're seeing right now in the circuits is some grappling with the exact language of the Commodities Exchange Act, which defines the CFTC's jurisdiction. And what the CFTC is really trying to do is to preserve maximum jurisdiction and essentially to say, look, I mean, there's no question that certain kinds of prediction contracts, which are themselves derivatives of, let's say, crypto or other financial instruments, there's no question that at least most of those are within our authority. So why would that not also be true for gaming or other kinds of, contracts just because they happen to involve areas that were traditionally under state regulation? And it's really more of a statutory interpretation question before the circuit courts right now. But I think fundamentally, as an economic matter, there are some differences, but it probably will ultimately have to be resolved by the Supreme Court. And I would expect that, if I had to put a prediction on it, that the CFTC will win in the end.
1: In light of the fact that the Trump administration is all in on the prediction markets, is enforcement by the CFTC enough?
0: Well, what we talk about in our paper is that enforcement here can occur on multiple levels. So there's actor or contract-based enforcement where you say, here are some particular trades. We're going to look at these trades. We're going to dig into an individual's trading history and bring an enforcement action against that individual, or in extreme cases, perhaps a criminal indictment. But there's also platform-level surveillance and platform-level regulation. And while it's true that the Trump administration has been relatively pro-innovation or pro sort of a hands-off approach when it comes to financial innovation in the crypto space, digital asset space, and now to some extent in the prediction market space, it's also true that these platforms have been, at least Kalshi and to a certain extent Polymarket US as well, their US arm, they've been really stepping up to show that they are enforcing these sorts of insider trading fraud and manipulation rules on the platform. And we've talked about insider trading, but it's not only insider trading. I mean, some of these smaller markets in particular are amenable to manipulation where individuals can control the outcome of the market, so outcome-based manipulation. And we know that in many cases, it's something like over 90%, maybe as high as 99% of the participants on these platforms are losing money. So, there needs to be adequate disclosure regarding the risks of participating and so forth. Platforms, I think, have taken some actions that are helpful in that direction in terms of both combating misconduct and protecting consumers. But there's more that can be done there. And that seems to be an area where maybe there's some openness on the part of the Trump administration to sort of enlist platforms in kind of inducing a more informed and hopefully fairer and safer market for consumers.
1: Tell us a little more about your paper.
0: Well, the paper looks systematically at Polymarket and identifies over 200,000 episodes of potentially informed trading. And we basically identify across a wide range of criteria. We have five criteria that we employ to identify what we consider potentially informed trading that we don't necessarily conclude reflects the use of material non-public information. We recognize that some of this activity might be, in fact, informed trading, which is lawfully acquired. But we think that what it shows is that the prediction markets are, in fact, facilitating the systematic exploitation of information that is non-public. And there's a number of consequences which follow from that. So we talked about surveillance at the platform level. We also think in the paper talk about some of the proposals. There have been some legislative proposals to outlaw certain uses of information, certain kinds of contracts. We think that, some of these proposals are in fact moving the ball forward. Others are essentially summarizing existing law. I mean, I'll just say part of the problem here is not only having strong legal rules, but thinking about enforcement. Because when actors are trading globally using anonymous identities on the blockchain and so forth, the problem is just as much a practical one of identifying who's engaging in the trading and who's sharing the information as it is figuring out what the rules should be. So we talk in the paper about just the role of, as I mentioned, platforms, not only in surveillance, but in cooperating. And in fact, we really need a global perspective because, it can't be enough for the United States to take actions on its own. We really need to see international cooperation, especially when there are transnational networks, which is something that we've seen in insider trading more broadly. I mean, this is how insider trading rings are brought down. And so that same sort of approach needs to be taken for the prediction markets as well.
1: Thanks so much for sharing your thoughts with us. That's Professor Joshua Mitz of Columbia Law School. Again, his paper is entitled From Iran to Taylor Swift, Informed Trading in Prediction Markets. Coming up next, you may have watched a lot of matches at the World Cup, but what you didn't see is lawyers working behind the scenes to iron out problems. 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
4: ABC News, I'm Stephanie Officer. Following this weekend's passing of three American service members overseas, Senate Minority Leader Chuck Schumer Monday confirmed Senate Democrats will once again force a vote on an Iran powers resolution this week.
5: On Thursday, Trump insisted to the nation that we're winning big in Iran, and you'll see the fruits of that labor very, very shortly. But instead, and sadly, we saw three more brave American service members tragically lose their lives over the weekend because of Trump's reckless war in Iran.
4: Citizens Financial Group says it is cutting ties with GEO Group and CoreCivic, private prison organizations operating some of ICE's most controversial detention facilities across the country. In a statement, the bank said it was a business decision and not based on the company's operations. Well, that announcement comes after two New Jersey cities, Montclair and Jersey City, said they would pull their funds over its financing of ICE detention facilities and after wide-scale protests. This is ABC News.
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6: From Bloomberg World's headquarters in New York, I'm Doug Krisner. Let's update top stories. We'll look at market action as well. You have to begin with crude oil. There has been a lot of volatility in the oil markets, and tonight, particularly because of fresh tensions in the U.S.-Iran conflict, we are being told that U.S. forces struck Iranian targets. Now, this occurred after President Trump vowed that Tehran would pay for killing three American soldiers. Earlier in the day, Iran did say that mediators were in touch regarding proposals on how to ease these hostilities, and Reuters reported on one proposal for a 10-day ceasefire to find ways to revive the memorandum of understanding. In New York trading, WTI rose 0.9%. We're down about 0.3% at the moment at around $83. Canadian Prime Minister Mark Carney says his government is ready to talk with the U.S. about modernizing the USMCA trade deal. Now, Carney's remarks come after the Trump administration hit some Canadian goods with a new 50% tariff under a never-before-used legal provision. It gives the president, in this case Trump, power to impose duties of as much as 50% on countries deemed to discriminate against U.S. commerce. Now, a senior U.S. official cited Canada's unfair treatment of American alcohol, automobiles, and dairy products. Now, certain Canadian products will be excluded from these new tariffs. They are set to take effect, by the way, in 30 days. The exclusions include energy, potash, fish, critical minerals, and goods like autos and metals, which are covered by separate sectorial duties on industries. We check markets for you throughout the day here on Bloomberg. U.S. Treasury yields, very little changed in the Tokyo session. A 10-year at 4.59%. Right now on the equity side in Tokyo, the Nikkei is up 1.4%. We've got a rally underway in Seoul. The Kospi is higher by 2.9%. In Hong Kong, Hang Seng down 0.2%. And on the Chinese mainland, the CSI 300 is up 0.4%. Global news, 24 hours a day, and whenever you want it with Bloomberg News Now. 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
19: This is the Bloomberg Money Minute. More than 4.2 million Americans have defaulted on their federal student loans over the last year, according to the AP, making the total number of borrowers in default now at an all-time high of 9.5 million, and hundreds of thousands more are months behind on their payments. On Wall Street today, stocks ended lower on worries about rising tensions in Iran. That sent oil higher to $83 a barrel. The Dow fell 307 points, 0.5% lower. The Nasdaq lost just 12 thanks to a bit of a rebound in beaten down chipmaker and AI-related stocks. The S&P lost 14. Boeing today securing orders for about 150 new jets on the opening day of the UK's annual Farnborough International Air Show. And the fastest growing restaurant chain in the U.S. last year, Wingstop. That's according to QSR Magazine. It opened 382 locations, more than one a day. Chipotle was second, adding 294. Tom Busby, Bloomberg Radio.
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7: On the latest Balance of Power podcast, too many items, not enough time. We talk with Republican Congressman Mike Flood of Nebraska about a pile of proposals facing lawmakers with just days till August recess.
20: It is a very big week, and it's a very important week because, as you note, we are back in our districts for recess. I have a town hall next week. We've got things planned. And so if we can pull this week off, it will be a major victory for House Republicans and our speaker.
21: What's number one for you? Is it getting this reconciliation bill off the launch pad and finding a home for Save America?
20: Well, I think I have two shared number one priorities. Okay. One would be passing the continuing resolution tonight.
21: Okay.
20: The House of Representatives planning to fund the government before the election because a shutdown is not in America's interest. Mm-hmm. And then number two would be the reconciliation 3.0. My guess is it'll be hard to get that much further down the street on NDAA because there's a lot of other provisions that we're considering.
21: You get a CR tonight, though. That's entirely possible.
20: Yes. I mean, I'm hopeful we have the votes
21: for it. That would be a big story.
22: On reconciliation, obviously $95 billion in spending, no offsets for this. And you mentioned that you had a town hall earlier this month and you'll have one coming up next week. At that town hall, you were asked by an attendee, why do you support Trump when he adds to the debt? This would add to the debt, right? Why not include pay-fors?
20: Well, first of all, most of this money is to replace our munitions. Mm-hmm. It's in our national security, given our military operations in Venezuela and the Middle East. And second, if we were to go the route of a regular supplemental with 60 votes in the Senate, we would be doing a deal with the Democrats somewhere north of $400 billion. I'm absolutely sure of it.
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1: They were cheering in Madrid as Spain defeated Argentina after extra time in a tense final, giving Spain its second World Cup crown. All in all, soccer's biggest show went off well, with a few noted exceptions, like President Trump intervening in the controversy over the red card given to USA player Follerin Balogun. But behind the scenes, FIFA's first 48-team men's tournament featuring 104 matches across three countries created more issues and more opportunities for legal friction than any previous tournament. Whether it was T-shirt sales or the weather, lawyers played a part in ironing out the kinks. Joining me is David Hellier, Bloomberg UK business reporter. David, let's start with the conflict over the weather. FIFA considered moving England's match against Mexico forward by 6 hours because of concerns over thunderstorms and flooding in Mexico City. And England was stunned by the prospect of its preparations being disrupted at short notice. So enter the lawyers.
0: Yeah, so the FA, the Football Association in England, went to an external law firm called Northridge in order to basically get them to argue their case and to give them some extra ammunition, I guess. I think there was, you know, there was huge pressure to bring the game forward. I mean, one of the things, you know, that the lawyers had to consider was people who bought tickets who were flying in to the game. You know, they would be disadvantaged. There would have to be some sort of compensation. So they could use all these kind of arguments. It was kind of unusual. And it seemed to us to kind of merit a piece about the growing use of sports lawyers. I mean, in particular, we focused on the World Cup and football. I mean, I've been looking at issues in English football and the Premier League over the last 2 or 3 years. And one of the common refrains from a number of people is this, that, you know, so many of the outcomes of matches are now either being settled in law courts or in danger of being settled in law courts, that the crowd only see half the picture. They're at the stadium, but really what's going on maybe many weeks later is kind of more decisive, and that's going on in the law courts. And that's because, in this particular instance, it's because the leagues have brought in very, very stringent financial regulations to stop teams from overspending. And, you know, it has to be monitored and it has to be regulated by the league. And then immediately the league decides on something, it goes to the lawyers and they're kind of arguing against it. And they're saying, no, you know, this spending was absolutely legitimate. And what you have, you know, you do have this great shift towards, you know, sporting outcomes even being decided by lawyers.
1: Is there a match where the outcome of the match was changed because of legal action?
0: The biggest case ever, and it hasn't happened yet, is that a top team in the Premier League, Manchester City, which is owned by UAE interests, very closely linked to the state, although it's a private company. So Manchester City are owned by them. They are accused of 115 breaches of Premier League rules. And this case has been with lawyers for several years now. And it's now with an independent commission that the Premier League has appointed. Man City have paid so many lawyers, so many barristers. It's costing a fortune. The other clubs in the league, they're having to pay part of the bill because it goes to the league and then the league claims it from all the other clubs. And it hasn't been resolved.
1: Cape Verde was an underdog and became a fan favorite. That means people are rushing to get T-shirts and other paraphernalia. And that led to a dispute over sales rights during the World Cup.
0: Yeah. I mean, before the World Cup began, the Cape Verde, you know, kit, not just the jerseys, but the shorts, the socks, everything, that was being licensed to another company called Tempo. And Tempo then lost the contract to Capelli for the World Cup. And as soon as Cape Verde, you know, started doing, it became the kind of outsider extraordinaire of the tournament. You know, as soon as that started happening, the demand for the kit grew exponentially. Tempo started marketing its whole kit, saying, you know, you can buy the Cape Verde kit. It wasn't the current kit, it was the previous kit. But, you know, people wouldn't necessarily know that it's not the new kit, and it looked very similar. And so, again, Cape Verde had to reach for their lawyers and issue a cease and desist notice because the profits that they were making from that deal were going to be spread amongst the Football Association in Cape Verde, and Tempo were getting their share of that, potentially illegitimately.
1: The one that everyone heard about, you know, the red card seen around the world, was the red card that U.S. President Trump intervened in. Now, where do the lawyers fit in?
0: Yeah, I mean, we never had evidence that they went to outside lawyers, but the Belgian FA, all the football associations have big in-house teams. They were exasperated. They definitely went to this appeal. It was turned down. And, you know, Balogun, as we know, he played when, you know, 99 times out of 100, he wouldn't have played. So that was kind of a real flashpoint. And although, you know, we don't know whether they used outside law firms, it was something that all the law firms are kind of using in a way there, because they're saying, look, you know, this kind of thing can happen. You need to have somebody on board. I talked to a lawyer from a London firm, Bird & Bird, who actually went on a tour with a rugby team, the British Lions. So, you know, the British Lions rugby team would take a masseur, a physiotherapist, a conditioning coach, and they'd also took a lawyer with them. He said that it was a great fun, but it wasn't very productive in terms of he didn't have much to do. He had a couple of Balogun-type incidents, which took him a little while to sort out, but not really enough, one in each tour, so it wasn't enough to justify. So he was saying he wouldn't recommend taking a lawyer with you, you know, to be with the tour the whole time, but he would say that you need to have a very expert person on the ground in the places you're going to be, and probably back at home as well, would be the ideal from his experience.
1: I mean, these things happen very fast, don't they? The red card incident seemed like it started and stopped right away.
0: Yeah, very, very quick. I mean, because on the whole, there's something like that will explode. And it's very unlikely they're going to postpone the game until everybody's deliberated. So it's in everybody's interest to basically reach a very swift conclusion, so that when the game goes ahead, you know he's either playing or he's not playing. You know, you can imagine that they maybe couldn't come to a decision, but that would have been an enormous logistical sort of consequences. You know, people buying tickets and having to change them, broadcast arrangements. I mean, the other thing that the lawyers mentioned to me a lot, aside from the things we've talked about, are the broadcasting arrangements, because these are signed years in advance, often. Fox signed the agreements, I think, in 2014 for this World Cup.
1: Wow.
0: And it basically gives them certain rights to certain games. And, you know, like if the England-Mexico game had been brought forward 6 hours or something, I mean, they had to be consulted. Their lawyers would have been consulted as well, because that would have made an impact on, they want to be at peak time. It would have been 12 o'clock lunchtime instead of 7 o'clock in the evening. And so that would have had a financial impact on them. You know, there's so many broadcasters involved in the screening of an event like this, and, you know, if you took it across the globe.
1: Let's talk about numbers. So U.S. soccer, 2025, about $23 million in fees. That's more than double a year earlier. The English Premier League spent $125 million on legal costs over the last 2 years, according to media reports. I mean, why so much? Is it because the rules are more complex in Europe?
0: I think I sort of partly explained earlier that this Manchester City case is absolutely enormous. They could end up having some pretty consequential punishments. And it's so hotly contested that is really costing an absolute fortune. But it's not just Manchester City. The financial rules have become in Europe so complicated. There's rules for European competitions. There's rules for domestic competitions. They are really mind-boggling, some of these rules. And, you know, when you apply them to accounting, you know, there's depreciation, there's all sorts of issues that, you know, how do you account for the cost of a player? You know, can you depreciate it over a number of years? It's very, very complicated. So the rules are becoming more complicated. And the potential loss and gain, that's also becoming much bigger, because as these leagues bring in, I mean, they are bringing in at the moment more and more revenue, with TV rights still, you know, really huge. it makes winning and losing pretty consequential. And also you've got owners that are kind of like, you've got sovereign wealth funds, you've got private equity, all these kind of people. They're not the kind of sleepier owners that there may have been 20 years ago when they would be the local business people owning a club. They're pretty ruthless, you know. I think the guy at the end, Eric Andelman at King & Spalding, he said something like, getting eligibility is paramount, can create more revenues and opportunity for your country. It's no longer a game. That's how a lot of lawyers and football financiers see it, really.
1: It's big business for sure. Thanks so much, David. That's Bloomberg's David Hellyer. In other legal news today, social media influencers Andrew and Tristan Tate will fight extradition to the United Kingdom, where the brothers are accused of rape and sex trafficking. The Tates appeared in federal court in Miami today for the first time since their arrest on Saturday, and they're being held in federal detention. Their attorney, Joseph McBride, suggested their arrest was politically motivated.
4: These are new allegations that have never been a part of the narrative before. I think the general public can see that this is a political hit job. It's designed to rob my clients of their due process rights in America and to clear their name.
1: McBride says they'll fight extradition efforts to the UK until they can conclude their current case in the United States.
4: They're entitled to have their day in court. They should have their day in court. And then after they have their day in court, if you want to extradite them, well then, you know, there's nothing we can really do about that. But let us have our fair fight here.
1: The brothers, through their social media empire promoting wealth, male dominance, and misogyny, are among the world's most polarizing internet personalities. Normally photographed in tailored suits and fitted shirts, they wore tan jail uniforms and handcuffs during the brief hearing. Neither brother said a word. And that's it for this edition of the Bloomberg Law Show. 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
6: From ABC News, I'm Stephanie Officer. At a memorial service honoring Nolan Wells in Mississippi today, major civil rights activists pledged thousands to assist in the investigation into Wells' death. ABC's Ike Ajachi.
23: Reverend Al Sharpton offered that $50,000 reward for anyone with information leading to the arrest and conviction in this investigation into Nolan Wells' death. This was sort of an incentive for someone to speak up, because later on in the day, he reiterated that Nolan Wells never made it back to shore. Someone knows something. Someone has seen something.
6: With Tropical Storm Bertha slowly beginning to grow tonight around 100 miles south of the Florida coast, city officials in New Orleans are beginning their preps ahead of a possible landfall Wednesday. City officials tell residents they're already preparing for what they could need.
24: We take all events seriously and are prepared to enhance staffing levels across the utility to ensure that all teams are coordinated, positioned, and equipped to respond as conditions evolve.
6: A federal judge has set former Olympian David Hearn's trial for September 28th in the felony case against him for allegedly damaging the reflecting pool at the Lincoln Memorial.
25: Hearn's lawyers argue that the case should be dismissed, in part because the Trump administration's repairs to the reflecting pool have altered evidence in the case, writing, quote, "The Constitution simply does not permit the government to charge a man with destroying an object, retain exclusive custody of that object, then drain, disturb, and alter that object before the defense may examine it." The Trump administration poured more than $16 million into renovating the reflecting pool and has blamed issues with it, including the sealant peeling and algae overtaking the water, on vandals without providing evidence. At least four people have been charged with damaging the reflecting pool, including Hearn, pleaded not guilty, and has denied wrongdoing. Peter Haralambos, ABC News.
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3: Showers and thunderstorms may cause delays around the Raleigh-Durham area as we head through the evening hours. Lows tonight dropping into the middle 70s. Showers and thunderstorms in Tampa through the evening with Tropical Depression 2 moving away. Low only dropping to 80. Few showers and thunderstorms across Chicago through the evening. Some delays possible. Lows in the lower 70s. Showers and thunderstorms moving into Detroit overnight. Lows in the upper 60s. Increasing clouds for New York City tonight. Low near 70. Showers and thunderstorms late at night in Washington. Lows dropping to the lower to middle 70s. Clear skies in Atlanta, no problems tonight, low in the middle 70s. Showers and thunderstorms around Phoenix may cause some delays this evening, lows tonight in the middle 80s. Partly cloudy in Los Angeles, low in the upper 60s. Clear in Dallas, low around 80. I'm Scott Kaplan, and that's your Bloomberg travel forecast. Now back to the latest headlines from ABC News.
8: Texas Governor Greg Abbott surveyed parts of the state ravaged by floods this month.
9: As the floodwaters are now receding in most of these areas, we are now transitioning into the process of the cleanup and the rebuilding. The state is working and will continue to work with local officials to expedite debris removal as well as to accelerate the rebuilding process.
8: Abbott issued a disaster declaration for 59 counties. Nearly 500 homes sustained damage. Federal prosecutors say Ismael Zambada Garcia, known as El Mayo, has been sentenced to life in prison on drug trafficking charges. He's accused of being one of the most prolific and powerful narco traffickers in the world. Another decision awaits four-time NBA champion LeBron James, now entering his third week of free agency. ESPN senior NBA insider Shams Charania says James has focused his search on one particular area.
10: My understanding, though, over the last couple of weeks is that the focus has been primarily, though, on the Eastern Conference teams being Cleveland, Miami, and Philadelphia, and we all continue to wait.
8: Last week, James said he would not hold everyone up too much longer. Health officials call it one of the rarest births in the world. A mother in Brisbane, Australia, has delivered identical quadruplet daughters, all conceived from a singular fertilized egg and sharing one placenta. Doctors say the babies are doing well, but will stay in neonatal intensive care until they're strong enough to go home. I'm Stephanie Officer, ABC News.
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28: We've got a lot of earnings this week and next week. And I think the two drivers are the fundamentals. Investors are looking at what are the earnings, what are the returns going to be from these investments that companies are making. And then the second is the supply side. Tom, as you and Paul know, the issuance in the investment-grade corporate bond market can be very lumpy. So last week, investment-grade bond market priced $45 billion. Interestingly, four times oversubscribed, something like a 2.3 new issue concession. But if you look at those deals from last week alone, and there wasn't any hyperscaler issuance, the best-performing deals, 10 tighter, the worst-performing deals, 10 wider. It's really a function of what are expectations.
12: So the market's healthy.
28: The market's healthy. Yeah. I think there's a little bit of indigestion. You look at some of this issuance, we had 9 issues that are greater than $20 billion each this year. That's a big deal. You know, go back last year, there was one of those. So the market's got a process, but you've had 12 consecutive weeks of inflows into the investment-grade corporate bond market, and I agree with you. The market's healthy.
29: Where do you guys find the cash to buy all these new deals? 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
28: take it, where does that come from? 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We've also seen strong inflows from our into our institutional accounts. There's strong demand for fixed income here.
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16: 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Today, I'm speaking with Tucker Carlson.
17: I've defended Republicans for 35 years in public, and then we wound up in a war with Iran that has gravely hurt the United States. Trump has been disloyal, totally disloyal to the United States. He cheated on the United States with a foreign power.
16: Tucker Carlson on breaking with the leader he helped reelect. At the point that we're talking right now, President Trump, without Benjamin Netanyahu by his side, has said the ceasefire is over. Isn't the more honest and direct thing to do hold him fully accountable for his actions?
17: It's his fault. He's the U.S. president. And a huge part of the job is resisting pressure from outside forces. And he didn't. So he's weak.
16: From Bloomberg Weekend, this is the Michelle Hussein Show. I'm Michelle Hussein. What was envisaged as a short but overwhelming war against Iran by the United States and Israel has turned out, 5 months on, rather differently. Ceasefires have proved fragile. Iran's power over the Strait of Hormuz is still apparent. And the war may yet have a significant political fallout in the United States. A president who promised no more wars has in fact repeatedly used force in his second term. But it is the Iran war that has sparked a spectacular fallout between Donald Trump and one of his most prominent allies, the former Fox News host and conservative commentator Tucker Carlson. He worked hard to get Donald Trump reelected. He was dismayed when the first strikes against Iran took place last year. Then came the start of this war in February. And at that point, the Carlson-Trump relationship imploded. Since then, in episode after episode of the Tucker Carlson Show, he has gone after what he's portrayed as a betrayal of America first. And he's gained a large audience along the way. Episodes now get tens of millions of views across social media and podcast platforms each time. And Tucker Carlson has more than 17 million followers on X. He has long been a polarizing figure, disliked on the left from his bow tie wearing Fox News days. Now, though, he has lost friends and allies. That's partly because of his rift with the Republican Party, but also because of the way that he talks about Israel, amplifying narratives and stereotypes, his critics say, that cross the line into anti-Semitism. Our conversation was recorded between London and Maine, where Tucker Carlson lives, and we do go into some tough territory. There are a number of responses and some extra information that you'll hear at the end. In fact, for this episode in particular, please do read my notes, which you'll find at bloomberg.com/Michelle. That's where you'll get a sense of why a question was asked in a certain way, what might have been left out of an answer, how I prepared, and indeed what I read afterwards, the places where I've added context. So that's the background. And here's how my conversation with Tucker Carlson began. Thank you for talking to us.
17: Oh, of course.
16: You know, I was thinking about your home in Maine because I was reading the last bit of this book where you write quite emotionally about tidying up the house at the end of the summer. And I was thinking that you don't have to do that anymore, right? Because you live there all year round now.
17: That's true. I'm grateful.
16: Yeah. Tucker, you know, in this conversation, we are going to range far and wide how you see the US, how you see the rest of the world, especially the Middle East right now. But before we do that, I really wanted to understand your influences, because I think you're clearly in the midst of a really intense time in your life as well as in the news. Can we talk a little bit about your father, first of all?
0: Of course.
16: I was reading, as I prepared for this, what you and your brother wrote about him when he died last year. And I was just struck by what an unusual life he had, and obviously curious about how that influenced you. A difficult start to life in many ways he had.
17: Well, it influenced us enormously. He had the most interesting life of anyone I've known personally. He was born an orphan, grew up in an orphanage in foster care, then was adopted, never finished high school, joined the Marine Corps, went into journalism, started working for the government, traveled the world, knew everybody. It's just a fascinating, self-educated person, intensely curious, very smart, very honest, kind of swashbuckling, complicated, and just a great guy. And my brother and I had the privilege of growing up alone with him when we were little. Our mother left when we were small, and my father got custody because she wasn't there. And so we grew up with him in this kind of eccentric, not kind of eccentric, extremely eccentric environment, but a happy and wholesome one. And for many years, I really never told anybody other than my wife about my childhood because it sounded so bad, but it wasn't bad. It was great. And we really sincerely enjoyed it, but it was not mainstream at all, in the sense that my father never felt like he had to believe something because everyone else believed it. He came to his own conclusions. He wasn't always right, but he was very often right. And he was consistently more right than the majority of public opinion in the United States. He was just an independent thinker and very American in that way. And there's so little of that left.
16: And I also thought particularly internationally minded. He had, you know, seen a lot in the 60s in the US, but then you wrote that he was involved in intrigues around the world in the last 25 years of his life.
17: He was. And I wrote that obituary on an airplane the day after he died and was sort of confused about what he had been doing from the mid 80s until he passed, and was criticized widely. You know, your dad worked at the CIA. You must have known that.
16: There was another part of what you said about him that jumped out to me, which is that his motto was "Who dares wins."
17: Yes.
16: You know, people in the UK will know that well as the SAS. But I wondered if that has come to you in this period, because you have had a very public break with President Trump, with the Republican Party. At the same time, you've seen a big increase in the reach of your show since the Iran war began. Has that spurred you on in giving you more conviction that the path you're on now is the right one?
17: No. You know, I've never been business minded. I mean, I was fired 3.5 years ago. I probably could have retired. So I'm not thinking about our ratings. I've never thought about my ratings. Again, you don't have to believe me, but it's just true. Ask anyone who's worked for me. I don't even know what they are. I was in agony when I criticized Trump. I like Trump. I didn't want to, and I endorsed Trump and campaigned with Trump and spoke at the Republican National Convention. And I've defended Republicans for 35 years in public. And I had zero interest in having a spat with them. And so I felt driven to my positions. Trump allowed the U.S. government to be completely steered by this tiny little country in the Middle East, Israel, to our great detriment. And I watched it happen. I was offended by it. I argued against it directly to him. That had no effect at all. And then we wound up in a war with Iran that has gravely hurt the United States. And it was out of my frustration that I said that, but not some calculation that I'm going to get rich or something by saying it. You know, that's just true.
16: Yeah, but it must be energizing to have a greater reach right now than you did a few months ago.
17: So I look at it different. It's funny. I don't know that we do have a, I mean, I really don't know if that's true. But from my perspective, you know, the year that preceded this war, I spent pretty, tireless is the right word, but I mean, I was very focused on preventing a war with Iran and wrapping up the war between Russia and Ukraine, which is also damaging the United States gravely and Europe gravely. And from my perspective, I had no effect at all. Like nothing I wanted to happen happened. I had no power. I had no influence. And I think I'd kind of talked myself into believing that I could have some effect. And at the end, I didn't. And so that part of that was my vanity and my silliness. And, you know, men tend to think they're more powerful than they really are. And I think that happened to me to some extent. But I felt like all of my efforts came to naught, and I didn't feel like a winner. I felt like a loser.
16: At the point that we're talking right now, President Trump, all by himself, without Benjamin Netanyahu by his side, has said the ceasefire is over. And the United States in the last 24 hours has hit more than 80 Iranian targets.
17: Right.
16: So isn't the more honest and direct thing to do hold him fully accountable for his actions as the most powerful man in the world?
17: I don't think he's the most powerful man in the world. I have held him directly accountable. It's his fault. He's the U.S. president. He was elected. That's his job. And a huge part of the job is resisting pressure from outside forces. I mean, and many presidents have, to varying degrees, resisted, you know, attempts to control them from outside. And he didn't. So he's weak. I'm not pretending otherwise. But it's also just a factually verifiable statement that Israel pushed us into this. And Trump allowed them to do that. The Secretary of State himself said that on camera. So this is not like a conspiracy theory. It's a fact. The United States is unwilling to, or maybe unable, who knows, to restrain Israel. Like, you know, I'm on the outside. I'm not talking to Trump anymore. I haven't spoken to him since late February. So I don't really know. But I, you know, have a news feed. So I know that we did not restrain our ally and partner in this war, Israel. And so, of course, it was never going
16: to
17: work.
16: Okay. But it's one thing to seek to influence the U.S. president. Many countries have done that with greater or lesser success over the years. It's another thing to look at the elected leader of the world's only superpower, only real superpower at this point, and say he is not the most powerful man in the world. Are you really saying that Netanyahu is a more powerful figure than Trump?
17: No, I don't.
16: So who is the most powerful man in the world?
17: The United States is not the world's only superpower. China has a larger economy. China didn't just lose a war to Iran. So, you know, who knows what Chinese military strength actually amounts to. We are much less powerful than a lot of us thought we were 4 months ago. So we're not the only superpower at all. And that actually, that assumption is part of the problem. That leads to hubris and overreach, and it's a very familiar path. But you overstate your powers. I would say that there are all kinds of forces in the world. One of them is China. There's also the international business community. We have a globalized economy. So there's no such thing as an American business or a British business or a German business. You know, these are all interconnected. And global capital is more powerful than any voting bloc in the United States, period. It's a complicated thing. But the closer you look at it, and I've looked pretty closely, the more you understand that the elected president of the United States has power, for sure, but he does not have sovereignty. He does not have unlimited power or full freedom of motion to act on behalf of his voters. He just doesn't. I mean, we're watching it now on this and many other topics.
16: More from my conversation with Tucker Carlson coming up. I'm Michelle Hussein, and this is Bloomberg.
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20: This is a Bloomberg Money Minute. The average price for a gallon of regular gas nationwide was $3.14 today. AAA says it was back to $4 a gallon. That's after the U.S. and Iran traded missile attacks for a ninth day in a row on Monday. And hostilities are heating up in the Middle East. That sent oil higher to $83 a barrel. And on Wall Street, stocks ended lower at the close. The Dow down 307 points, a more than 0.5% drop. The Nasdaq lost 12, the S&P down 14. Lawmakers in France are now racing to introduce legislation that would ban access to social media for anyone under the age of 15 years of age. They want to do it before the new school year starts in a few weeks. And Costco, the warehouse club retailer, has opened the first of what could be many more massive standalone gas stations with 40 pumps. This one, the first one, where a former Bed Bath & Beyond store used to be just outside Los Angeles, selling nothing but gas. Tom Busby, Bloomberg Radio.
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22: In January of 2025, DeepSeek came out. It's the Chinese-owned, Chinese-based AI chatbot, and basically it ramped up on downloads, about 170 million downloads in 2025 alone. Wow. Is, as you mentioned, significantly cheaper for many of the tasks that people ask it to do. So one study I read that for a basic intelligent task, it would cost 2 cents versus $2.75 for some of the other models. So just to put that into perspective. But what has happened since then is that downloads have subsequently declined. This year and year to date, it's only been downloaded 34 million times and only 2 million times within the U.S. So there could be a number of reasons for that. One might be the fear of, you know, security. The servers are based in China, so there might be questions about national security and the security of the information if people use it. So that's one of the options, as well as other products such as ChatGPT and Claude ramping up their features and functionality.
29: It seems like on these AI tools here, whether it's a Claude or a Gemini, they iterate so often, right?
22: Yes, yes.
29: And they make material jumps in quality and capabilities. How do you guys track, like, who are the big ones? Who are the good ones? How do you guys do that?
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16: I'm Michelle Hussein, and you're listening to some highlights of the Michelle Hussein Show podcast on Bloomberg Radio. Today, I'm speaking with Tucker Carlson. So, summer of 2025, when Israel began military action against Iran and the US then joined in and bombed the nuclear sites, you were clearly publicly upset about what you called warmongers, but you did patch things up with the president.
17: Correct.
16: How did that happen?
17: I mean, it got so intense. So I don't work for Trump. I've never, obviously never worked for Trump. I'm not in any business deals with anything related to Trump. I'm not beholden to Trump. So I always tried to be honest. I wasn't always as direct with him as I probably should have been. But on these questions, I was very direct. And I said, you're getting led around by the nose by Israel. Everyone can see it. Nobody cares about the Iran nuclear program. There are a lot of bad people with nuclear weapons. We don't want more of them. But this is not about nuclear weapons. This is about sucking us into a regime change war against Iran. I flat out told him that a bunch of times. And he's like, no, that's not true. But it was true. It turned out to be provably true now. So That was extremely upsetting to me. So I was supposed to meet with them in the White House. Israel bombed. We allowed them to bomb. We paid for it, of course. We paid for their missile defense when the response came into Tel Aviv. Like, it was our war with Israel prosecuting it for us. So I was so mad that I was supposed to meet him at the White House. I didn't go. And then he called me and we had this kind of intense conversation and I was very upset. And I just said, look, it's demeaning for the United States. Like, you're the president. I don't even hate Netanyahu. It's not even about that. It's we're the United States. We've got 350 million people. You cannot be led around by a tiny country. Like, what are you doing? And he really hated that I said that because it's true. It was true. It is humiliating. This whole thing is humiliating to the United States. And to me, as an American whose family's been here for hundreds of years, it's outrageous. Anyway, and then he like said I was crazy. He gave some statement. Tucker Carlson's crazy. Well, obviously, I'm half crazy. I mean, I know that. And so somebody pushed me and said, you should call him. And so I called him and he picked up first ring. And I said, yep, I'm kind of crazy. Like, I've never denied that. I mean, look at me. But anyway, he laughed. And then our relationship, you know, that was like one day. But when we actually killed the Ayatollah, bombed a girls' school, like this whole thing was so nuts.

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1: That's extremism. It's religious extremism, by the way. I'm not a religious extremist. I'm just kind of a garden variety Christian. And so I'm not the crazy person here, actually. I'm representing common sense. And I know that. And no amount of screaming at me or calling me a Nazi or an anti-Semite, which I'm obviously not, none of that is going to change my view. And I told Trump, you're going to destroy, I appeal to him because I think that's what he cares about most, honestly, obviously. I said, you're going to destroy your legacy, your administration, like your name will never be uttered except with reference to this disaster that you're about to start. So don't do that. That's not happened to Bush. I knew Bush well. And Bush had all kinds of plans in 2000 when he got elected to do this, do that, improve America. What's Bush remembered for now? You know, the Iraq War and the financial crisis.
2: Yeah.
1: That's it.
2: You supported the Iraq War.
1: I certainly did support the Iraq War. Oh, yeah, I bought into it completely. And I not only supported it, I argued against and attacked people who opposed it. I'm sorry, and I remain sorry.
2: So in that period, when you're arguing to anyone who will listen or anyone you bump into in the White House against the war with Iran, do they say to you, we're doing this for Israel? Like, why are you so convinced that Israel is actually controlled this, not only influenced it, but controlled it?
1: Well, because again, there's a ton of pressure from Israeli agents, the neocons, whatever you call them. We've watched it for 4 months. The United States, the president himself will say, no, we're doing this, and Israel will just immediately do the opposite and destroy the peace negotiations. I'm not even attacking Israel, by the way. They have a different view of what the end of this should look like. They have a different set of interests. They're a different country. They have a different goal.
2: But this suggestion that you've made on Israel's goals, that the Israeli goal is chaos, it's dysfunction. What would be the natural, obvious, well-documented effects of this migrant crisis in Europe, further destroying Europe? That's always been an Israeli goal, destroy Europe.
1: Yes.
2: Do you really mean that?
1: Well, I don't know. Netanyahu means it. He said it. No one watches. See, the thing is, nobody watches.
2: Where has he said his goal is? Where has he said his goal is to destroy Europe?
1: Rome is the enemy. Rome, meaning Christian Europe. The prime minister of Israel has said this on camera. I would refer you to the internet. You should watch it. It's fascinating. Why would
2: Rome? Don't you think he's talking? Don't he's making a reference to history and the Romans destroying the temple rather than present day Rome in Europe?
1: Well, I don't know. Why would something that happened in 70 AD be relevant for a secular modern head of state? I don't understand that. Like, what is he saying? I mean, look, the worldview here is totally different. That same prime minister has said repeatedly that we are fighting Amalek. And people are so biblically illiterate, they don't know what he's referring to. He's referring to the Amalekites. And there are a couple of different stories in the Hebrew text and what we call the Old Testament that describe what he's talking about. And what he's talking about is the elimination, truly the genocide of a group commanded by God and described in great detail called the Amalekites. So this is not a Western view of war. The Western view of war is, you know, we punish the wrongdoers and most people have nothing to do with this, so we don't kill them too.
2: So Israeli leaders and many ordinary Israelis as well reject the idea that this is a genocide. I hear that is your view. I will just say that the idea of fighting a war in a just way is not simply a Western idea. It's not only a Western Christian idea that there are limits to war and you only strike in self-defense. I'm a Muslim and I can tell you that actually if you read the Quran, that idea is there as well. So it's not a purely Western concept.
1: Oh, I wouldn't claim that it is a purely Western concept. My point is it's the basis of Western civilization. And to the extent that other civilizations share that view, I applaud it, of course. And by the way, you say that some Israelis don't think it's genocide. Well, everybody else on the planet, so far as I can tell, looking at the facts, concludes it's genocide. I don't know if there's any other group on planet Earth who doesn't see this as genocide.
2: Many governments don't see it that way.

0: Your government doesn't. The British government doesn't.
1: I mean, well, your government and my government are paying for it. So, of course, they're implicated in the genocide and they share the guilt of this genocide. It is happening. There's no excuse for it. We should do everything we can to stop it immediately.
0: You know, the bigger picture of the use of force in this second Trump administration is that the president, quite apart from striking Iran with the help of Israel, has used force many times.
1: Yes.
0: Yemen, Venezuela, Nigeria, Syria, Iraq, Somalia. This has actually been a very frequent phenomenon of the last year and a half, and he's been comfortable with it.
1: So I've noticed.
0: This is the man that you worked really hard to get reelected.
1: Yes.
0: Perhaps you didn't pay attention to something that was always there.
1: Oh, I paid close attention to it. That's why I was so involved. I knew that he was under enormous pressure to do the things that he has since done. I knew exactly who was pressuring him. And I was arguing the counter case and doing everything I could to make the counter case.
0: Who pressured him to hit Nigeria or the targets in Syria or Iraq or Yemen? Who was pushing him on Venezuela?
1: Well, was he
0: pushed into all of these things?
1: Well, of course. I mean, obviously. By the way, every president is pushed in different directions on all kinds of different topics, not just foreign policy and not just by the Israeli lobby or whatever. And again, the whole job is figuring out who to listen to, when to bow to the pressure, when to resist the pressure. Like, that is the job. Okay. So none of this is new. Every part of American Middle Eastern policy is driven by donors to both parties. Of course. I mean, it's a lie to pretend otherwise. Some of that is just inevitable. You take money from people. You need money to run a campaign. I'm less judgy maybe than I sound. I understand how it works. You have to listen to everybody. By the way, people should listen to the Israeli lobby. They've got a perspective. You should listen to the Muslim lobby. I mean, it's a big country. Everyone gets a say. I get it. And ultimately, when you're looking at the potential of a third world war, which we are, I was obviously very distressed by what he did in Venezuela. I thought it was crazy and embarrassing and immoral. You can't just roll in and arrest a president and say, I own your oil. Like, that's crazy. And I thought that, and I said that to some extent, but I didn't lose control of myself on camera because I felt like what really matters are the biggest things. And maybe my calculation was wrong. It wouldn't be the first time, but I just wanted to avoid this war. Because I knew that once we got into this, we wouldn't get out until we were gravely diminished. Gravely diminished. I don't think that's good for us or for the world.
0: A few notes here, in addition to those that you can read at Bloomberg.com/Michelle. We did approach the White House for comment on what Carlson said, accusing President Trump of being disloyal and controlled by a foreign power. A White House official said, Israel is one of our strongest allies. No country or leader pressures President Trump to do anything. He makes decisions based on what serves America's interests and will never allow our country to be taken advantage of. The way Carlson talks about Israel has been criticized by the Anti-Defamation League, which says he regularly legitimizes the idea that Israel or Zionist actors exert hidden, malevolent control over the U.S. government. And similarly, the Nexus Project, which describes itself as a Jewish watchdog organization, has called Carlson one of the most important enablers of anti-Semitism in the United States today. You'll also have heard Tucker Carlson suggesting that Benjamin Netanyahu has said, Rome is the enemy. This appears to be a reference to a video in which the Israeli Prime Minister is asked what book he is reading, and he names one called Jews versus Rome. It's about Jewish revolts in ancient Rome. And Netanyahu adds the words, we lost that one. I think we have to win the next one. And finally, Carlson also references the story of Amalek in the Old Testament. This is a complex area because there is more than one biblical mention of that tribe which attacked the Jews in ancient times. Netanyahu's office have said that where he has compared the present day to fighting Amalek, he means Hamas rather than all Palestinians. More from my conversation with Tucker Carlson coming up. I'm Michelle Hussein, and this is Bloomberg.
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3: ABC News, I'm Stephanie Officer. A memorial service in Ocean Springs, Mississippi today for Nolan Wells, the 18-year-old who died after a July 4th boat trip. Wells' father, Elmore Wansley, speaking at the service.
4: I want to start off by saying how proud I am of you, my son. You grew up to be a very young man that everyone enjoyed to be around.
3: With the U.S. and Iran continuing to spar over the fate of the Strait of Hormuz, U.S. gas prices are on the rise again. The national average for a gallon of gas tipping over $4 a gallon today after weeks of costs staying under, leaving some drivers frustrated at the push and pull over paying at the pump. Chicago driver Jacob Fisher says these prices have made everyday choices even harder for him.
5: It's not enjoyable to fill up the gas anyway, but like it makes it worse, yeah.
3: This is ABC News.
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11: I mean, basically, when the movie came out in 2013, I'm a big fan of Scorsese movies. It was incredibly entertaining. I became very, very interested in the FBI's investigation into Belfort and Stratton Oakmont. I wanted to find out what that investigation actually looked like. I kind of followed it a little bit in the 90s. I filed a FOIA request 4 days after the movie came out. And a couple of months later, sued the FBI to compel the release of records. I got thousands and thousands of pages. And to me, they were pretty revelatory because it kind of peeled back the curtain and gave insight into what that investigation looked like, how serious those crimes, those financial crimes were, how extensive they were and sophisticated. And, you know, the movie, again, it was entertaining. It in some ways, it kind of romanticized all of this. But this was, you know, these documents, these thousands of pages really kind of laid bare that 90s excess, that high, you know, the high flying days of Wall Street and pump and dump schemes that, you know, that Jordan Belfort and, you know, his former colleagues benefited.
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27: This is a Bloomberg Money Minute. A media mega merger is on hold, at least for now. A federal judge today pausing Paramount Skydance's $110 billion takeover of Warner Brothers Discovery for 14 days. That's because of some serious concerns about harming film and TV distribution that were brought up in a lawsuit filed by 12 states looking to stop that deal from happening. That sent shares of Warner Brothers Discovery down nearly 4%. Paramount Skydance shares down 2%, while elsewhere on Wall Street, stocks ended lower on rising tensions in the Middle East, which sent oil higher to $83 a barrel. At the close, the Dow down 307 points, more than 0.5% lower. The Nasdaq lost 12, the S&P lower by 14. And big bonuses are now being offered by shipping companies if crew members are willing to sail through the Strait of Hormuz. One shipper, Sinokor Group, the world's largest owner of supertankers, is offering an extra 6 months' pay to cross that choke point. 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
7: 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Morgan, Kay Herr.
28: We've got a lot of earnings this week and next week. And I think the two drivers are the fundamentals. Investors are looking at what are the earnings, what are the returns going to be from these investments that companies are making. And then the second is the supply side. Tom, as you and Paul know, the issuance in the investment grade corporate bond market can be very lumpy. So last week, investment grade bond market priced $45 billion. Interestingly, four times oversubscribed, something like a 2.3 new issue concession. But if you look at those deals from last week alone, and there wasn't any hyperscaler issuance, the best performing deals, 10 tighter, the worst performing deals, 10 wider. It's really a function of what are expectations.
7: So the market's healthy.
28: The market's healthy.
7: Yeah.
28: I think there's a little bit of indigestion. You look at some of this issuance, we had 9 issues that are greater than $20 billion each this year. That's a big deal. You know, go back last year, there was one of those. So the market's got a process, but you've had 12 consecutive weeks of inflows into the investment grade corporate bond market. And I agree with you, the market's healthy.
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0: I'm Michelle Hussein, and you're listening to some highlights of the Michelle Hussein Show podcast on Bloomberg Radio. Today, I'm speaking with Tucker Carlson. What do you think it's going to do to the Republicans in the midterms?
1: I mean, they're going to be spanked. Yeah, they're going to be punished for it, of course. But the question is, does that make the country better? No, I mean, not really. I don't see any political leader right now speaking for the majority of Americans. I mean, the American economy is so lopsided at the moment that younger people are legit struggling, at least by American standards. And I don't see any political leaders really thinking about how to fix that or moving their priorities from, you know, a whole suite of different foreign conflicts back to the United States and spending the time thinking about how do I elevate my people? How do I help the people who put me here? I just don't see that mindset.
0: Is your third party idea a real one? You floated it. You've said you want to help build one.
1: Yeah.
0: What are you thinking?
1: Well, I just want to be clear. I'm not running for any office ever. Okay. You know, I'm not being coy or pretending, you know, and then I'm going to like announce for, I'm not announcing for president. I'm running for president. Ugh. That's a nightmare. And I'm not doing that, but I just want to help. I want the promise of democracy to be real, that like you vote for someone and that person makes a good faith effort to represent your interests. Like it's not complicated. Self-government is not that complicated. It's disappearing, but there are a lot of very ominous trends in the United States domestically that are just completely being ignored. And I would like someone to address them. And after Trump's performance over the past year, it's hard to believe that he's the guy who's going to reform. I mean, he is closely allied with the leaders of both parties. And this whole partisanship thing, and this is true in the UK too, with respect, it's kind of a ruse, actually. Like they fight over these issues. They'll pick an issue, transgenderism, and they'll tell you that, you know, they just got completely different worldviews on transgenderism, and that's like the most important thing. But what that cloaks, what it hides, what it's designed to obscure is the fact that on economics and foreign policy, the big questions that determine the fate of nations, they are aligned.
0: I don't think that's true, Tucker. In the UK, of the big parties on economic issues, there are very distinct differences.
1: Then I shouldn't. I mean, I've made this mistake so many times. I have family there. I spend a lot of time there. And I imagine that I understand a system that I don't understand very well. So I should probably shut up about UK politics.
0: Okay, but tell me about the third party. Is it, well, I'm wondering whether you're watching the rise of Nigel Farage, you know, someone you've talked to, you've had him on your show. Is that some kind of a model? And are you serious about a third party or are you just throwing it out there? Just, you know.
1: I am. Yeah, I know Nigel very well. And I was just with him in London not long ago. But I will say, yes, I'm watching the rise of reform and with some amazement and delight. Not that I think reform is the answer necessarily, but an option is a good first step. And I do think that, you know, and there are meaningful differences between the Democratic and Republican parties to the extent that their voting bases do disagree in real ways. I'm saying that the people who run the parties are fundamentally aligned. And one of the ways you know that is because Trump brings us to war on February 28th without making the case to the American public, without convincing even the majority of Americans this is a good idea. Like no one was for this from day one. So you would think, given that this is a country with a long history of boisterous public protests, that there would be massive protests against the war. No, none, zero. Why is that? Where were the Democrats on this? Like they could mobilize a million people and put them on the National Mall in Washington, but they didn't. Because they're for it. That's why. And that is not democracy. And it would be nice to have a democracy. We had one. I would like it again. That's
0: okay. The Republican Party, the fact that you've left it, does that mean you've given up on J.D. Vance leading the Republican Party, being the next presidential candidate, and it being a different Republican Party to what you see now?
1: Well, I think if J.D. Vance were president, of course, he would not be at a war with Iran. It's impossible for me to imagine J.D. Vance standing up and saying we need to have two wars to defeat a phantom nuclear program. It's like too insane. You know, I think he has too much self-respect to say something like that. I don't think he believes it. I think J.D. Vance would have led the Republican Party into closer alignment with its own voters. But he was not the president. He's the vice president and he doesn't have the authority.
0: Yeah, but he could be the next presidential candidate.
1: Yeah, I mean, we'll see. I mean, you know, I wish he had been elected president in 2024, but that didn't happen. I love JD. I've never been shy about that. I've taken a lot of abuse for saying that. Probably haven't helped him at all by saying that. I don't agree with him on everything, of course, but I think he's an honest, very smart, decent person that puts him above almost all politicians I've ever met. And so I'm on some basic level rooting for him, but it's just hard to imagine how the Republican Party after this, after truly betraying its own voters, betrayed its own voters. It told them Washington is an inside game. A small number of people are getting very rich. They commit crimes with impunity. They're protected by the U.S. government. It's called the deep state. And we're going to uproot it. And then not only did they not uproot it, they attacked anyone who asked to see the Epstein files. Like what? You know, betrayal is the worst thing. So like if my neighbor leaves his wife and kids and runs off with a stripper, I disapprove of that. If my dad leaves me and my siblings and my mom and runs off with a stripper, I never get over that for the rest of my life because that's betrayal. And that's exactly what happened. Trump betrayed not just the country, but the people who vested their hopes in him. And that is low and wrong. And every culture, every people, every person recognized that intuitively, recognizes betrayal as the worst thing. That's why Judas is remembered, why his name lives in infamy for all eternity, because he, not because he took the wrong side, but because he betrayed. So yeah, that's what this is. It's betrayal. And I think it's very hard to get past that in the short term.
0: Have you been in touch with J.D. Vance in recent months? What's the state of play between the two of you?
1: No, I haven't. I mean, I haven't been to Washington. I'd love to go see him. I can't, Trump's all mad at me. They're all mad at me. Calling me an anti-Semite or what? It's just so ludicrous. Look, I think at this point, it wouldn't be good for me to contact anybody. I'm seen as disloyal. Disloyal? First of all, loyalty goes two ways. Second, the loyalty that matters is the loyalty of our leaders to the country they represent. Okay? And they're disloyal. Trump has been disloyal to the United States. Totally disloyal to the United States. He cheated on the United States with a foreign power. So I'm not the one who's been disloyal.
0: So what are you going to do next?
1: I don't know what I'm going to do. I don't know where I'm having lunch today, but I would say I am open to any alternative that serves or makes a good faith effort to serve the American people above and really probably to the exclusion of foreign interests and corporate interests. Like, it's an orientation, okay? That, you know what makes a good parent? Loving your kids. It's not reading some book on it or knowing the instructions or some esoteric knowledge, you know, that makes a good parent. No, it's just the desire to help your kids. And that desire comes from love. And if you have leaders like that, they don't always make the right decisions. They're not perfect. But over time, their people will thrive. Just like a family presided over by parents who love their kids will thrive. So we don't have that. We have leaders who have contempt for us, who take us for granted, who use us, who lie to us, who really don't care about us at all. And we know that because when life expectancy declines, when people die younger, when the middle class disappears as it did 11 years ago and nobody says anything about it. So I'm just looking for an alternative to that. Like, that's not hard. We should be able to find that.
0: It's a really bleak picture you paint of the United States right now.
1: It's a normal human picture. Look, you have successful systems. It happens in companies. It happens on sports teams. It happens in any human organization. Success breeds decadence, which spurs collapse. Like, this is a very recognizable cycle. And the United States has been the most successful country in the history of the world. And so needless to say, just like in successful families, fourth generation affluence, well, you have an entire ruling class that is living testament to this. You know, it like, this is what happens when you succeed. Over time, you get flabby and you get decadent and you become contemptuous of the people you lead and you forget the qualities that made the organization successful in the first place. And then you have a reset. And hopefully it's a non-dramatic reset where people just kind of come to their senses and recall why they were successful in the first place and do those things. Like, that's my hope. I don't want revolution, but we're going to get a revolution if this continues.
0: And you have talked on your show about America heading towards civil war. Do you really believe that? Because that is a, not just bleak, it's also a really inflammatory thing to say. And I can't help thinking about political violence and the awful ways we've seen it in the U.S. within the last year. Do you, you know, when you say words like that to millions of viewers and listeners, how much do you weigh up like the responsibility that you have given your reach?
1: Well, the responsibility is 100% on the people who are perpetrating political violence. I abhor all violence. I abhor the violence of war. I abhor the violence of abortion. I abhor the violence of euthanasia. So there's no chance I'm going to take credit for political violence. I'm against it. What I'm saying is that if you convey to people that their vote does not matter, that there's no nonviolent way to be heard, they will, by definition, over time, resort to violence. I don't want that. Democracy was supposed to be the answer to revolution. We've never had a revolution in the United States, despite a couple of world wars, a civil war, a Great Depression, the anti-war movement in the 60s, civil rights movement. We had a lot of drama in the United States, the murder of a couple of several presidents. We've never had a revolution in the United States. Why is that? Because democracy is the pressure relief valve that keeps people from storming the Bastille.
0: It's been an intense 6 months. In the news, this has been quite an intense conversation. Before I let you go, can you just cast your mind ahead 12 months to summer of next year. Donald Trump will still have 18 months left in the White House.
1: Gosh, my hope is that the Iran situation will be resolved. I would like people to come to their senses. I don't think Trump is as big a factor now. Trump is weak. It's obvious. He couldn't restore peace. The strong leader restores peace. That's what strength looks like. It's order and peace. He hasn't been able to achieve that. So I'm not sure how even really relevant he is, but I just hope all global leaders wake up to the fact that we're kind of on the precipice of something awful and walk it back.
0: Tucker Carlson, thank you very much.
1: Thanks for having me. I enjoyed it.
0: Thanks for talking to me. On with the rest of your day this afternoon. What have you got planned? Or how are you going to decompress?
1: Oh, decompress? I mean, my life's intense all the time. No, I've got a live show in a few hours, so I'm going to go write that.
0: Before we go, a few notes here, in addition to those that you can read at Bloomberg.com/Michelle. We did approach the White House for comment on what Carlson said, accusing President Trump of being disloyal and controlled by a foreign power. A White House official said, "Israel is one of our strongest allies. No country or leader pressures President Trump to do anything. He makes decisions based on what serves America's interests and will never allow our country to be taken advantage of." Thank you for listening to some of the highlights from my podcast. 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

0: is Horizons Middle East and Africa, our top stories this morning. Tough talk. U.S. forces strike Iranian targets for a 10th straight day after President Trump says Tehran will pay for the killing of three American soldiers. The conflict looks set to expand as Iran-backed Houthi militants in Yemen threaten to blockade Saudi shipping in the Red Sea. Fresh tariffs. The U.S. plans new 50% levies on some Canadian goods, saying its northern neighbor has unfairly treated American alcohol, cars, and dairy. Plus, flying high. Airline and airport operators meet in Farnborough for the biennial air show. We hear from the Turkish airline chairman and Dubai Airport's CEO. It's just gone past 8 a.m. across the Emirates. 6 a.m. here in South Africa, where I am. I'm Jennifer Zabisanja in Johannesburg. We have plenty of news to get you throughout the morning. But first, of course, we want to take a check on where markets are right now. If we take a look at U.S. equity futures, pulling back slightly, as you can see, up just about 0.4%, a noticeable reversal from what we saw last week, but then also from what we did see throughout the session on Monday, though we did see chip makers staging a noticeable comeback, especially after last week's sell-off. Of course, we know that was the name of the game last week for volatility, but on Monday, we did see the S&P 500 still closing at its lowest level since late June. Interestingly, though, we did hear from Goldman Sachs saying that hedge funds have been pulling back from U.S. tech stocks, rotating into other sectors at a record pace over the past few months. We've seen that reflected in some of the price action, and that will be key, especially as we go through earnings throughout the week. The energy complex is also adding to a bit of caution in the markets right now. As you can see right now, oil, Brent crude, is down just about 0.8%. We've been seeing oil fluctuating, though, between gains and losses, especially as the conflict in the Middle East continues to escalate. The market increasingly pricing a cycle of what we've been seeing over the past 10 days now of attacks and potential reconciliation rhetoric that we are getting. So one to pay attention to. Brent crude just over $88 a barrel there. The U.S. 10-year yield marginally lower right now, though what we did see on Monday was, interestingly, bonds were under pressure. And adding to some of the pressure were comments that came from the new U.K. Prime Minister, Andy Burnham, suggesting potentially a bit of flexibility. He used that term, that leading to a bit of trepidation for gilt markets, and that spilling over into sovereign bonds across the world and across the curve. The U.S. 10-year yield at about 4.59% there. And we have the Bloomberg dollar on the board as well, unchanged, though we are keeping a close eye on the currency, especially as we now see tariff concerns are back into the fold. Now let's check in on how markets in Asia are faring. Winnie Xu is standing by in Hong Kong for us. Winnie, what are you watching this morning?
1: Good morning, Jen. We are seeing a very nice rebound in Asian stocks today, with the benchmark up more than 2% after having been sold off for the past 3 days and also being supported by oil prices easing a little bit. Now we have Japan coming back online after a holiday, but leading gains today is really South Korea's KOSPI index, here up 4.6%. Earlier, we did hear from the exchange triggering a sidecar to halt the trading after such sharp gains. But today, what we're really seeing is foreign investors stepping in to buy while retail investors sell. So that foreign buying also supporting currency here, with the South Korean won strengthening against the U.S. dollar. And in fact, it is leading Asian peers today and also the best performing Asian currency so far this month, supported also by that hawkish stance of the central bank, as well as those strong trade data that we saw this morning. Now, flip aboard, we also take a look at another bright spot too today, which is the onshore stocks here in China, with the CSI 300 as well as the Chinex index both extending gains from yesterday, supported by Beijing stepping in to stabilize the stock market with the help of insurers and also these state-backed funds. Now, we are also seeing some gains when it comes to Zhipu, saying that the company has completed a data center used just local chip makers chips. So that's why we are seeing local chip makers also gaining as well. Back to you, Jen.
0: Thanks so much, Winnie Xu in Hong Kong. We'll check back in with you in just a bit. Now, the U.S. says it's completed a 10th day of strikes on Iran after President Trump promised Tehran would pay for the killing of three U.S. soldiers. But the conflict could expand further, with Iranian-backed Houthi militants threatening to blockade Saudi Arabian shipping in the Red Sea. The Saudis' use of that export route has helped limit disruption to global oil supplies. Joining us now is Stuart Livingston Wallace, executive editor for the Middle East, North Africa, and Russia. Stuart, let's just start with these latest strikes. What exactly were they hitting, and what has been the response given the escalatory measures that we've been seeing over the past few days?
2: Yeah, so I mean, it was largely the same sort of suite of targets as you've seen in the previous 9 days. So US CENTCOM was saying that they were basically targeting military command centers and other military assets, largely on the coastal regions and largely around Hormuz, so clearly designed to diminish Iran's capability of attacking shipping. But if you want sort of some indicator of how effective these 10 days or rather nights of bombing have been in, with regard to shipping, there were reports of basically two separate ships attacked overnight, one late last night, one this morning, one off the UAE and one off Oman. So clearly there's no decline in Iran's ability to continue to threaten shipping, and it's very hard to see going forward how many more nights of US military attacks will it take before that capability is eliminated completely. One would think that it might be almost impossible.
0: And now adding to more of the tension, Stuart, is this threat from the Houthis. How much does that change the calculus of the various sides that are involved?
2: I mean, it's a big deal. It's a big deal, assuming it happens. Now, one thing that must be said, you know, an important caveat is that the Houthis have said this sort of thing several times over the last several months and by and large have not carried through with it. That is not to suggest that anyone should be complacent about this latest threat. You know, there is obviously a long track record there of the Houthis attacking shipping, and maybe even just the mere threat of an attack is enough to deter most shipping companies from going through the Bab el Mandeb Strait. If that does happen, in effect, what you end up with is a blockade on the Hormuz side, a blockade on the Red Sea side, and it more or less paralyzes shipping. Most importantly, of course, it potentially crimps Saudi Arabia's ability to get oil out into the global markets from the Red Sea ports. And that itself has been something of a lifeline in terms of the number, the millions of barrels that they've been able to get out there. So look, it's something we'll watch over the next couple of weeks. Clearly, it's impactful, and it's something the market needs to pay a lot of attention to.
0: Stuart Livingston Wallace, Bloomberg's executive editor for the Middle East, North Africa, and Russia. Stuart, thanks so much for starting us off. Now, joining us to discuss this further is retired Lieutenant General Karen Gibson, an advisor at Academy Security's Geopolitical Intelligence Group. Lieutenant General, thank you so much for your time. So there are quite a bit of conflicting messages about what is driving this latest escalation on the part of the U.S. How do you view this?
3: So the initial, that's a great question, Jennifer. The initial aims of the campaign were to conduct such destructive strikes against Iran's military and leadership that it would compel them to make concessions at the negotiating table that would lead to enduring curbs on their nuclear program. This latest phase is a battle for who will control Hormuz, a far more narrow aim made critical by the chokeholds that Iran has put in place on shipping that flows through the Straits of Hormuz. It is a battle for Iran, saying that they insist that they will play a role and they will determine who goes through the strait, and the United States seeking to restore the normal flow of international commerce through a strait that was previously free and open.
0: And we have seen the strikes now even expanding beyond just military targets, as we heard from our Stuart Livingston Wallace. Do you not see that as a complication of any sort of mediation efforts?
3: Well, I think before we can even get to mediation, we really need to achieve some kind of success in this aspect of the campaign. And whenever I look at what an adversary might do, I look at two aspects. One, what is their will and intent, their desire? What are they hoping to achieve? And two, what is their ability to do that? Their will and intent, clearly stated and consistently reiterated, is that they want to control traffic through the Straits. Their ability to do so is very difficult to eliminate, as your previous speaker said. The United States has had tremendous tactical success in destroying a lot of capability, but totally eliminating it, that's an incredibly high bar. Iran has a number of asymmetric advantages in this regard. It's one point in space, the Strait of Hormuz, that we seek to secure, but they have a vast geography from which they can launch attacks. And the kinds of one-way attack drones that they're using are relatively inexpensive, easy to replenish, easily concealed, and have limited signatures associated with them until they're actually launched. Completely eliminating that is very difficult. And so despite the precision and lethality of these American strikes, they've only made a dent in that capability. In terms of intent, I think there's been no success thus far. Iran continues to insist that they'll control the Straits. They continue to strike back at bases in Gulf partner nations, and they have made no indication that they are willing to budge in this regard.
0: Well, and we're now hearing some reports that Pete Hegseth has gone to Capitol Hill to ask for more funds to cover some of the war costs. So what do you see then as the greatest challenge for the U.S. military campaign as we are now in a 10th day of these escalatory strikes?
3: So I think the greatest challenge is that it is largely at this point a military campaign. It needs to be multifaceted. It should probably include some financial penalties. You know, I know we've gone back to invoking some recent sanctions against seven entities as well as diplomatic efforts. And it's unfortunate that it's not a more multinational effort, because there are a couple of areas where I think people have tend to forget that for the men that are leading the Islamic Republic, this is an existential threat for the survival of their state. And so there is an underestimation of their willingness to absorb pain, whether it is in the shape of years-long sanctions or punishing airstrikes. And so continuing to attack these assets that are being used to affect shipping is probably not going to be enough to change Iran's strategic calculus. One more facet that I would throw in this, you know, the president can say the straits are open, Iran says they're closed, but who really at the end of the day determines the status of shipping through the straits is commercial shippers and the companies that insure them, as they weigh the potential for profit against the perception of risk. And Iran doesn't have to do much at all to raise the perception of risk. And that will be a very difficult matter to resolve and to restore commercial confidence that it's a consistent ability to sail through the straits, not something that is episodically protected.
0: And in terms of restoring, what do U.S. Gulf relations look like in the near term? How do you restore some of the confidence, if there ever were confidence, between some of these nations and the U.S.?
3: So I think it's not really, I wasn't thinking of it in terms of the confidence of Gulf allies. I was thinking in terms of confidence of business interests that are paying for the shipping costs or for insuring, you know, vessels that are flagged from many, many nations. I do believe there is still a strong relationship between the Gulf partners and the United States, because there has to be. And this is another area of tremendous asymmetry in that they are the ones that are absorbing the cost of these strikes as Iran reaches out and retaliates against Gulf nations that are hosting or supporting the United States. Iran's strategy is to make the campaign so politically and economically untenable for the United States that the U.S. changes its campaign plan. And they, part of doing that is by punishing those states, by showing that the United States cannot protect them, and by trying to compel the Gulf states to pressure the United States to try a different tack.
0: Really valuable insights from you. Retired Lieutenant General Karen Gibson, advisor at Academy Security's Geopolitical Intelligence Group. We really appreciate your time. Thanks so much. Now, still ahead, Neovision Wealth Management tells us why they expect realized oil volatility will run higher than markets are pricing. Their CEO joins us next. 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

0: bringing you up-to-the-minute global news whenever and wherever it happens. I'm Joanna Bersetchi in Al Ula, Saudi Arabia, and this is Bloomberg.
1: 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This is Bloomberg Surveillance.
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0: bringing you the latest geopolitical news whenever and wherever it happens. I'm David Gura on the Salar de Uyuni in Bolivia, and this is Bloomberg.
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3: Welcome back to Horizons Middle East and Africa. Traders are tracking a pullback in oil after U.S. forces struck Iranian targets for a 10th day. This comes as markets watch for disruptions to Saudi Arabian exports following Houthi militant threats to blockade an export route through the Red Sea. Let's bring in NeoVision Wealth Management CEO and co-founder Ryan Lamond joining us now. Ryan, thanks so much for being with us. So we were just mentioning we are seeing a bit of a pullback in Brent crude, but your notes actually say that you suggest the market's maybe underpricing the cost of a delivered barrel. Can you just explain what you've noticed?
4: Yes, completely, Jennifer. The first thing is that refined products of oil are getting in shortage here in Europe. So I arrived on Sunday to Paris. The taxi had to stop for 25 minutes outside of Paris to fill up in diesel because inside of Paris, there's no more diesel. So clearly, it's a problem not only of delivery of oil, but the refining of oil. The top refining countries like US, China, Russia, South Korea, India, they all refine from themselves. Russia's refineries are like pretty much destroyed. So there are tens of millions of barrels of oil on water right now that are useless because they cannot be refined. So the reserve to use is getting in shortage.
3: What does that mean for prices, Ryan? Do we continue to see volatility between the $88 to $90 a barrel, or is your expectation it might go higher?
4: I think the paper oil price that we see on screen is not really reflective of reality. When you want to buy today gasoline or diesel, it's still trading at a price as if oil was more than $100. And with all of the risks that your previous guest has mentioned, the potential closures of other trades, I think oil prices should be much higher than they are right now. Absolutely.
3: What is that point, though, Ryan? What are you expecting?
4: We should see around $100 a barrel. And if the Houthis, they close the Bab el-Mandab Strait, I think we should see around $150 a barrel. We're talking about around 30% of global oil supply of oil and gas. Add to it the refined products like gasoline, like diesel, like helium, which is essential to the manufacturing of chips, will be in very serious shortage.
3: Ryan, then what's your expectation for when we see this maybe showing up, the premium on crude showing up in CPI and PPI prints? Last week we got softer prints, but your expectation is that this may start to change soon.
4: Yes, absolutely. What we observe when we have a very large energy shock, it translates into CPI and PPI between 3 to 6 months later. It's always quite delayed. So we've seen a much better than expected print on the last one, which I have a question mark on. But we should expect its appearance again before the end of the year, sometime between September and December in the fourth quarter. Let's hope it's not as bad as I think it will be. But I think it will show up by Q4, unless there's a resolution of the conflict that is very quick, where producers and suppliers would adjust the price accordingly.
3: Does that change your allocation then, Ryan, for your portfolio?
4: At the moment, yes, we've reduced risk into the summertime and with the escalation that we've seen. So we've reduced substantially anything that we consider as overvalued, because generally overvalued assets are the ones that suffer the most, whether in volatility or drop in price in case of issues. And we're going into much less volatile assets like short-term bonds, Swiss equities. So anything that is decorrelated with the market, decorrelated with the energy sector, that might suffer from huge volatility.
3: We of course are in the midst of earnings season. I know you're underweight US right now. What would you need to see throughout some of these earnings results to maybe change your exposure then?
5: So we're all waiting for the AI sector to start showing some very good results. So basically what we're seeing is a financing by hyperscalers into AI companies. So enormous amounts of cash flow, free cash flow is going to these companies. And we are yet to see this business model as sustainable and revenue generating. So at the moment, I'm paying $200 a month of subscription with an AI company, while I'm consuming $5,000 a month in tokens. So this subsidy model is not sustainable unless we see these AI companies showing real profitability and no need for subsidies anymore, done by private equity and VC houses. So this is what I would like to see more, to have more faith that the overvaluation that we're experiencing in the US, well, it's justified and it shows future revenue generation of these companies.
6: And we'll see how those earnings pan out. Thanks so much, Ryan Lamond, as always, for joining the show. CEO and co-founder at NeoVision at Wealth Management. Great to have you. Now, still ahead, tariff tussle. President Trump plans 50% levies on some Canadian goods. He says America has been unfairly treated by its northern neighbors. The details later this hour. This is Bloomberg.

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4: Look, as I told you, I interact a lot with Americans and Chinese players, and we see Trump fighting for their companies all the time. We see the Chinese fighting for their companies all the time. Here in Europe, I feel I'm fighting against the European regulators. Not that they are fighting for us, they are fighting against us. It's a big mistake because we need to have really big global tech leaders in Europe.
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Welcome back to Horizons Middle East and Africa. The new UK Prime Minister, Andy Burnham, has made several appointments to his cabinet. John Healey, the former defense secretary, replaces Rachel Reeves as Chancellor of the Exchequer. His appointment was unexpected and comes weeks after he resigned in a row over funding with the Treasury. Shabana Mahmood remains Home Secretary, a role she has held since September, and oversees immigration policy. Former Labour leader Ed Miliband takes over as Foreign Secretary. Miliband replaces Yvette Cooper, who has since been appointed Health Secretary. The EU has fined Alibaba's e-commerce service nearly $630 million for failing to adequately police illegal, unsafe, and counterfeit products on the platform. The European Commission says AliExpress did not do enough to remove repeat offenders or enforce its own penalties. Alibaba says it's surprised by what it calls a disproportionate fine and is planning to appeal. And a group of 12 U.S. states have sued Paramount Skydance, seeking to block its $110 billion bid to buy Warner Brothers. The antitrust lawsuit alleges the deal would harm competition for film distribution and leave viewers with higher prices and less choice. Paramount Skydance has responded to the suit, saying it would defend the transaction in court. Now, let's take a look at where your markets are trading at this hour. Right now, as you can see, a bit of a reversal for U.S. equities. Euro Stock 50 futures pointing marginally lower right now, though, of course, that is a welcome sign, at least the bounce that we're seeing in U.S. equities from a lot of the trepidation last week in markets. Now, coming up, the CEO of Dubai Airport says that the Iran war has made little impact on operations. We'll get more on that conversation next. This is Bloomberg.

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1: On the latest edition of the Bloomberg Businessweek Daily Podcast, a conversation with Jason Leopold, Bloomberg News senior investigative reporter and author of the FOIA Files newsletter, on the records request that led to a documentary about the real Wolf of Wall Street.
2: I mean, basically, when the movie came out in 2013, I'm a big fan of Scorsese movies. It was incredibly entertaining. I became very, very interested in the FBI's investigation into Belfort and Stratton Oakmont. I wanted to find out what that investigation actually looked like. I kind of followed it a little bit in the 90s. I filed a FOIA request 4 days after the movie came out. And a couple of months later, sued the FBI to compel the release of records. I got thousands and thousands of pages. And to me, they were pretty revelatory because it kind of peeled back the curtain and gave insight into what that investigation looked like, how serious those crimes, those financial crimes were, how extensive they were and sophisticated. And, you know, the movie, again, it was entertaining. It in some ways, it kind of romanticized all of this.

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1: In this very digital, news-driven, headline-driven environment, those kinds of things very quickly come to light. And they also kind of read on how you value me as a customer, how you value my community, and you know what's really your motivation. And it's all those things taken together why I talk about cultural competency and inclusion as competitive advantage.
2: Black consumers don't want companies to pander to them. They want companies that are genuinely connected with Black culture. I'm Bloomberg's Justin Milliner on the Black Business Beat.

0: is Horizons Middle East and Africa, our top stories this morning. Tough talk. U.S. forces strike Iranian targets for a 10th straight day after President Trump says Tehran will pay for the killing of three American soldiers. The conflict looks set to expand as Iran-backed Houthi militants in Yemen threaten to blockade Saudi shipping in the Red Sea. Fresh tariffs. The U.S. plans new 50% levies on some Canadian goods, saying its northern neighbor has unfairly treated American alcohol, cars, and dairy. Plus, flying high. Airline and airport operators meet in Farnborough for the biennial air show. We hear from the Turkish airline chairman, as well as the Dubai airport's CEO. It's just gone past 8:30 a.m. across the Emirates, 6:30 a.m. here in South Africa. I'm Jennifer Zabasanja in Johannesburg. We will get you those interviews in just a bit, but let's just check in on where markets are trading at this hour. Right now, U.S. equity futures pointing higher, reversing some of the earlier losses, though we did see the S&P 500 close lower on Monday. Some of the risk, some of the concern around sentiment, of course, is what is escalating in the Middle East. We did see the S&P closing at its lowest level since June. Still some of the questions around AI spending percolating throughout the markets, but perhaps we're seeing some investors coming back into the fold. Though we did get a report from or a note from Goldman Sachs saying that hedge funds have been pulling back from U.S. stocks and rotating into other sectors. We'll see how that plays out as we get more earnings throughout the week. Brent crude right now adding to some of the caution in the markets, although down just over 0.7%. We've seen oil fluctuating over the past few days. Right now, Brent crude just over $88 a barrel. The U.S. 10-year yield is reversing some of the earlier losses down right now. We did see a bit of concern across the curve for sovereign bond markets globally on Monday, especially as we did get some comments from the new UK Prime Minister, Andy Burnham, suggesting some fiscal flexibility and that adding to a bit of concern for markets globally. The U.S. 10-year yield at about 4.59% there. And the Bloomberg Dollar Spot Index trading sideways, though, watching it closely as trade tensions continue or pick back up, I guess, between the U.S. and Canada at this point. Let's, though, check in on how markets in Asia are faring. Winnie Xu is in Hong Kong for us. Winnie?
1: Yeah, good morning, Jen. A very nice rebound in Asia today with the MSCI Asia here up 2.3% after 3 days of tech-led sell-off and also actually having its best day in about a month. Now we have Japan coming back online with the Nikkei 225 up 2.6%. Now this is coming after the gauge, in fact, hit a technical correction territory just last week. South Korea's Kospi Index leading gains today up 4.5% here with foreign investors buying as retail investors continue to sell, but that inflow is also supporting South Korea's Korean won here, which is in fact Asia's best currency so far this month. Also supporting sentiment in South Korea is that trade data that we got earlier showing that July 1st to 20th, a jump of 63% in exports. So that is actually a record compared to any other year for the same period of time. So really being driven by that AI demand. Flip the board, we take a look at another bright spot in Asia, which is in Chinese stocks. We are seeing onshore stocks gauges specifically extending gains after Beijing really step up their support to stabilize the market with the help of the national team as well as the insurers and also the state-backed funds. Now, also the strength are being seen in some of the technology names here. We have Zhipu, which is China.

0: AI model maker, and it actually said that it has just constructed a data center used only local chips. So that is supporting local chip makers as well. Back to you, Jen.
1: Thanks so much, Winnie Xu in Hong Kong for us there. Thanks. Now, the Trump administration has vowed to impose a fresh 50% tariff on some Canadian goods over what it said was unfair treatment of American alcohol, cars, and dairy. The items subject to the new tariff include milk, hockey equipment, beer, and plywood, but not major resource imports such as energy. The levy, set to take effect in 30 days, marks one of the most severe trade actions the U.S. has taken against their second largest trading partner. To discuss further, I'm now joined by Bloomberg Chief Asia Correspondent, that's Rosalind Matheson. Roz, thanks for being with us. Maybe just start by giving us a bit of context as to the legal framework that was allowed to allow for these tariffs to be in place. What is behind this?
2: Well, it's interesting because it comes at the same time as the US president was, in fact, threatening tariffs on Canada over wildfire smoke that's been blowing into the US. But the US administration says that's separate. That may yet be action to come. This action would be under Section 338 of the 1930 Tariff Act, which in theory allows the US president to impose duties of up to 50% on countries deemed to be discriminating against the US. And this is a measure that's not actually been used, it seems, before for such actions, so it's legally untested. And it comes against that broader backdrop of tensions over the future of the relationship and the trade agreement between the US, Canada, and Mexico, which the US has said that it won't extend. It's now on a rolling basis, so it feeds into all of those negotiations. But as we've seen, it's not yet imposed. The US administration says 30 days before it is, and we know that 30 days is a long time when it comes to the trade decisions of the U.S., so anything could still happen.
1: Yeah, of course, and especially from the Canadian perspective, we're looking at what Mark Carney, the Prime Minister, has said. What is the likelihood then of retaliation?
2: Well, certainly this is going to irritate Canada. It comes against that backdrop of tensions, and particularly between Donald Trump and Mark Carney. You already have the Premier of Ontario, Doug Ford, coming out and saying if this does get enacted, Canada does have to retaliate. But this would represent a pretty small part of the bilateral trade relationship, which was in goods and services around $900 billion last year. These products don't represent a significant chunk of that, which might be a factor for Canada in thinking about how to respond. There's also the possibility, again, that Donald Trump changes his mind, which they've seen before, which might encourage them to take a bit of a wait-and-see approach in this. You can see that Mark Carney says, yes, Canada, in his view, has matched what he calls unilateral U.S. actions so far, but he also says they proposed a whole lot of things to try and resolve these trade tensions, and they're very willing to keep talking. So that sounds like a placeholder kind of comment to allow them a bit of time to see how this is going to play out.
1: Yeah, certainly still unfolding there. Rosalind Matheson, thanks so much for walking us through it, though. Appreciate it. Let's turn back to the Middle East. The oil prices are steady as traders watch for disruptions to Saudi Arabian exports after Houthi militants threatened to blockade an export route through the Red Sea. The Saudi-led coalition in Yemen says it has taken steps to protect vessels from a move that could put the flow of millions of barrels of oil at risk. Let's bring in Bloomberg oil and shipping reporter Rongwei Neo. Rong, let's just start with this. What sparked this move from the Houthis? What have we heard?
3: Well, essentially, the move by the Houthis to blockade Saudi Arabia-linked ships come as a form, as a point of retaliation after Saudi Arabia has attacked an airport in Yemen. Of course, that's just one point, or I would say a point of conflict in the wider what we are seeing in terms of what's happening in the Middle East. That's because for the Houthis, they're backed by Iran. And of course, some analysts would actually speculate that the Houthis are being used by the Iranians to kind of push for further disruptions in shipping lanes. Firstly, we already have Iran who is blocking off shipping channels at the Strait of Hormuz. And now with this latest blockade, there is increasing fear of there could be disruptions on ships carrying oil transiting through the Red Sea. And however, as you can see from oil prices, oil markets, or rather oil traders, have been taking these in their strides. That's because if we look at a wider landscape of what's happening in the Middle East, there have also been some hopes that through mediators, we have heard that perhaps Iran is hoping to broker some sort of temporary ceasefire, or at least there are steps being made to kind of push towards some kind of a conclusion after the U.S. have launched multiple strikes on the region. And many oil traders are keeping a close eye out for that.
1: Well, but we are still, as you were pointing out there, we are still keeping a close eye on the price action of oil. But what are the ramifications, the potential ramifications, though, if we do continue to see a threat to oil flows?
3: Right, so the latest blockade by the Houthis did raise some alarm bells for oil traders. That's because the Red Sea is essentially the channel where Saudi Arabia, of course, one of the major oil exporters in the world, they have been using this alternate route. Rather, they have this alternative pipeline bringing oil from their oil fields to this port called Yanbu. And from there, several of the major oil importers here in Asia have been continuously getting crude oil from that port, effectively bypassing all the chaos that has happened in the Strait of Hormuz. So naturally, when this blockade happened, a lot of the traders' first thoughts will be on what's going to be happening with the oil flows coming out from Yanbu. Is this a bigger issue? But as of now, from what we are hearing from traders that directly deal with cargoes coming out from that port, it seems that oil loading operations are continuing as per normal, and these Asian customers are still waiting out for further directions or further indications from the Saudis on what they should be doing, or are there perhaps alternative routes that these ships could take, which is why we can see that the price action of oil has been relatively stable, and we haven't quite seen any other further catalysts that could actually push oil prices up further.
1: Great analysis there. Bloomberg oil and shipping reporter Rongwei Neo. Rongwei, thank you so much for your time. Now, the Farnborough Air Show continues for its second day today, with the global disruption of the Iran war taking center stage. Bloomberg TV anchor Guy Johnson sat down yesterday with Dubai Airport CEO Paul Griffiths. Here's what he had to say on the war's impacts.
4: Operation's completely normal. I've checked in again this morning just to make sure that is still the case, and it is the case. We're operating at pretty much full capacity. Emirates have actually got over 80%, probably closer to 90% of their regular scheduled operations. And when I went through late last week, the airport was as busy as ever. I mean, we're facilitating more than 6 million customer journeys since the conflict began. And I think things, if you look on ground at DXB, there's no suggestion that there's a problem, and we'll continue to operate. Obviously, airspace is still subject to some restrictions going to the north, but we've got plenty of other air routes across Saudi and out to the south, so air operations are continuing as per normal.
5: Do you think you will continue to use those routes? Is that going to become the new normal? Is that the way out, effectively, and the way in?
4: Well, until there's a long-term stable situation and those routes across Iran and Iraq are available to us again, yes, but it's not a huge problem at the moment. We certainly have enough capacity via the alternative routes to be able to mount a very stable and normal operation.
5: What are the latest numbers in terms of passenger figures? You talked about Emirates being back, but what about some of the other carriers?
4: Well, we're about 50 airlines now. That's about half of the normal number, but actually a lot of the additional capacity that Emirates has put on is covering for those airlines. Pretty much all the foreign airlines airlines are coming back very strongly. We're seeing 10-20% growth, and that's a fairly good number, because obviously it means that we are missing some of the key European carriers. I mean, Air France have suspended operations, BA are not starting, and I think that's mainly because of advice from their governments. They are having difficulty getting insurance for operations to the region. It's not related to any specific issue. But a lot of other airlines have made satisfactory arrangements for insurance, and they're continuing to operate as per normal.
6: In terms of the damage that was done to DXB, is that all fixed? Was it expensive to fix? Are you making any changes that will harden the airport effectively and make it more robust?
4: Well, let's get it in context. We had something like 111 missile alerts during the conflict, and we had something like 16 missile impacts in our infrastructure. There are a couple of things that will take a little longer to fix, but most of them were fixed within a couple of hours of the incident happening. None of them have hampered our operations in any way, and we've been able to operate pretty much full capacity throughout the entire period.
1: That was Dubai Airport CEO Paul Griffiths speaking with Bloomberg TV anchor Guy Johnson at the Farnborough Air Show yesterday. Very active there. Now coming up, we're staying with air travel. The chairman of Turkish Airlines tells us he's seen a strong recovery path since the start of the Iran war. We'll get the details on what's next for the carrier next. This is Bloomberg.

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1: I'm Annabelle Droulis in Hong Kong.
0: I'm Sherianne in Tokyo. 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
3: Bringing you up to the minute geopolitical news whenever and wherever it happens. I'm Anne-Marie Hordern in Ankara, Turkey. This is Bloomberg.
4: Welcome back to Horizons Middle East and Africa. The chairman of Turkish Airlines has told us the recovery path since the start of the Iran conflict has been, quote, strong, and that the airline was able to keep up momentum during trying times. Bloomberg's Guy Johnson spoke with Murat Çeker at the Farnborough International Air Show yesterday.
5: Since the beginning of the crisis, like end of February, we were a little bit more worried because we are physically close to the hot zone, if I may call it that way. But the Ramadan holiday, the Eid that we had, and then the Easter afterwards, we saw a little bit of an impact of it. But then the recovery path was strong. Despite of the fact that Middle East makes around 6% of our overall capacity, we were very quick to relocate that capacity to the other places where the demand kept the momentum. In particular, Far East region and then South Asia, we saw a very strong demand, and we added about like a 40 additional frequencies, namely to the Asian countries, some African countries, even some European countries where the demand was holding up. And then overall, we were able to put about like a 5-6% capacity growth on top of last year in the first half of the year.
6: Is that capacity coming out of the Gulf carriers? Are people not going via the Gulf, they're going via you?
5: A little bit of that, definitely. But we are not the only airline that took part of that capacity. Moreover, it was for an interim period of like 2-3 months. And then since mid-June, we are seeing the Gulf carriers are almost full back in the operation. So that extra demand we were getting from the Gulf carriers is gone. It's just like back to normal, I might say. But still, there is some hesitation probably on some potential leisure travelers.
6: What about the last few days? Have you seen any shift in demand then?
5: I think people are definitely cautious to travel, but it is not as strong as the first phase of the war. So people are more reluctant to cut their planning. But definitely we have seen the horizon has shortened. People don't make any more like 2-3 months in advance reservations for their summer plans. They make like up to 40 days at most.
6: So visibility is being reduced. So what can you tell me about what the rest of the summer looks like and what maybe into the autumn looks like?
5: I mean, actually, from today, when I look at the rest of July, August, and September, we are slightly above last year. So it shows that the traffic is holding up. But the visibility drops significantly for the last quarter of the year. Into October, November, we see that we're seeing the reservations are below last year. So people are waiting to have a more clarity as they get closer to their travel times. They're making the bookings.
6: And what's happening with fuel prices?
5: Fuel prices has been definitely very volatile. We hedge up to 50% of our 26 consumption. That's part of our regular strategy we have been implementing through many, many years. So it is providing some reservation. But more importantly, we were also able to increase the fuel surcharge on ticket prices. There are certain destinations where we were able to increase the price up to 20%, the ticket price.
4: That was Turkish Airlines Chairman Murat Şeker speaking to our own Guy Johnson at the Farnborough International Air Show. Now, Boeing secured almost 150 orders on the opening day of the air show. After sitting out last year's event, the bulk came from jet lessor SMBC Aviation Capital, which bought 100 737 MAX jets. Saudi Arabia's Riyadh Air and Philippine Airlines also placed orders and options on 787 Dreamliners.
6: We're turning the corner. I tell my team we haven't quite finished turning the corner. We've got more work to do, but I am pleased with the progress so far. We're ramping up production across many of our product lines. Markets are very strong, so our backlog is very, very strong. So our story is really focusing on executing that backlog.
4: Meantime, Airbus also sold 100 of its A320neo to SMBC Aviation Capital and firmed up options with Riyadh Air for six wide-body A350-1000 jets. The European plane maker says the conflict in the Middle East has boosted demand for fuel-efficient aircraft. CEO Guillaume Faury promising the next generation of narrow-body airplanes will be in service in the next decade.
7: We want to be going to the market in the right timing, when we are ready, when the technologies are ready. We have already said and we confirm that we want to launch the next generation single aisle in 2030 for an entry into service in the second part of the next decade. Okay, so that's a bit more than 10 years away, which in our time frame is almost tomorrow.
4: And our coverage on the ground from the Farnborough International Air Show will continue with insights from the biggest players in the industry throughout the day. Bloomberg will be speaking to Leonardo CEO Lorenzo Mariani, Jefferies Senior Equity Research Analyst Sheila Kayaholu, Lockheed Martin Aeronautics President Orlando Sanchez, and GE CEO Larry Culp. A really packed day for our team on the ground there. This is Bloomberg.

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welcome back to Horizons Middle East and Africa. Frontline health workers in the Eastern Democratic Republic of Congo may soon be offered an experimental vaccine against the latest outbreak strain of Ebola. The proposal involves using existing vaccines for other Ebola strains to see if it could provide partial protection before a strain-specific vaccine is developed, which remains months away. Senegalese President Bassirou Diomaye Faye has begun the process of turning his coalition of supporters into a political party in a bid to consolidate his power base. The move comes after Faye split with former ally and Prime Minister Ousmane Sonko, who had previously supported Faye's rise to power via his political party, PASTEF. And China Civil Engineering Construction Corporation has won a contract to build a $2.7 billion railway project in Tanzania that will connect the nation to some of its landlocked neighbors. The Tanzanian government aims for the 506-kilometer railway to link its main port of Dar es Salaam to Burundi, Democratic Republic of Congo, and Zambia. That is it for Horizons Middle East and Africa. Stick with us, of course, for Daybreak Europe. That's up next. This is Bloomberg.

0: Hi, I'm Christina Ruffini, inviting you to join us for Bloomberg This Weekend. 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
2: On the latest Balance of Power podcast, too many items, not enough time. We talk with Republican Congressman Mike Flood of Nebraska about a pile of proposals facing lawmakers with just days till August recess.
3: It is a very big week, and it's a very important week because, as you note, we are back in our districts for recess. I have a town hall next week. We've got things planned. And so if we can pull this week off, it will be a major victory for House Republicans and our speaker.
4: What's number one for you? Is it getting this reconciliation bill off the launch pad and finding a home for Save America?
3: Well, I think I have two shared number one priorities. Okay. One would be passing the continuing resolution tonight.
4: Okay.
3: The House of Representatives planning to fund the government before the election because a shutdown is not in America's interest. Mm-hmm. And then number two would be the reconciliation 3.0. My guess is it'll be hard to get that much further down the street on NDAA because there's a lot of other provisions that we're considering.
4: You get a CR tonight. That's entirely possible.
3: Yes. I'm hopeful we have the votes for it.
4: That would be a big story.
5: On reconciliation, obviously $95 billion in spending, no offsets for this. And you mentioned that you had a town hall earlier this month and you'll have one coming up next week. At that town hall, you were asked by an attendee, why do you support Trump when he adds to the debt? This would add to the debt, right? Why not include pay fors?
3: Well, first of all, most of this money is to replace our munitions. Mm-hmm. It's in our national security, given our military operations in Venezuela and the Middle East. And second, if we were to go the route of a regular supplemental with 60 votes in the Senate, we would be doing a deal with the Democrats somewhere north of $400 billion. I'm absolutely sure of it.
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8: Bloomberg Daybreak here for this Tuesday, the 21st of July, from London and Brussels. Coming up today:
9: a dead hand on dynamic government. Burnham's surprise pick for UK Chancellor takes charge of a department he criticised just weeks ago.
8: A new trade war looms. The Trump administration vows to impose a 50% tariff on Canadian goods.
9: No let up. The US strikes more Iranian targets as the Houthis threaten to blockade the Red Sea.
8: Plus, risky business. New analysis reveals that prediction markets may be rewarding those with privileged knowledge.
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8: Let's start by looking at the markets this morning, where the tech rally rebounds. You have the MSCI Asia Pacific Index up by 2.2% this morning, the KOSPI up by 4%, gains for TSMC and Samsung. In terms of stock futures for Europe, we're down 0.2%. Nasdaq futures, though, are high almost 1% this morning, as oil prices for Brent crude futures dive 0.7%, $88.58, but We have seen gains yesterday, and Brent crude rose 16% last week. 30-year UK gilt yields hit a two-month high briefly yesterday. Stock futures for the FTSE 100 down 0.6%. Those are the markets.
9: Our top stories. Andy Burnham's first major appointment as British Prime Minister is already reshaping expectations for the country's economy. The surprise decision to appoint former Defence Secretary John Healey as Chancellor came after markets had closed and caught Westminster off guard. But a Bloomberg survey of market participants last week ranked Healey as among the most investor-friendly candidates for the job. In his first comments since taking office, Healey was keen to reinforce those credentials.
11: The Prime Minister and I have talked about how we will work in lockstep to meet the fiscal rules with a buffer against uncertainty, and how we'll make life more affordable for working people right across the UK.
9: Healey's appointment is also fueling speculation that Burnham will spend more on defence. After the former Defence Secretary had quit the previous Labour government over military funding, his ambition to increase defence spending would cost at least £10 billion a year. Last month, Healey described the Treasury that he's now running as a dead hand on dynamic government in an interview with the BBC. He now has to convince investors he can pay for Andy Burnham's growing list of expensive promises after he took over the reins of power yesterday with a speech that was heavy on rhetoric and light on policy detail.
12: We will make this moment a circuit breaker for Britain, bringing forward the biggest changes in the last 40 years, a new political model and a new economic model.
9: Andy Burnham speaking there. He reappointed Ed Miliband as Foreign Secretary, retained Shabana Mahmood as Home Secretary, named Wes Streeting Defence Secretary, and brought Angela Rayner back into government as Housing Secretary.
8: Well, the new Prime Minister has invited the US President Donald Trump to Manchester during their first call as leaders. Trump posted online that he had a very good conversation with Andy Burnham. Bloomberg's James Walcott has more.
13: Britain cherishes its relationship with America, but President Trump is deeply unpopular in the UK. The new Prime Minister, Andy Burnham, has said he plans on being upfront in his dealings with the famously mercurial president. On their first phone call, the two leaders discussed North Sea oil, trade and demining the Strait of Hormuz. Plus, the former mayor of Manchester made a point of inviting Trump to come and see his city, which the US president has in the past called a town. In London, James Wilcock, Bloomberg Radio.
9: The US president has vowed to impose a new 50% tariff on some Canadian goods in one of the most severe threats yet against America's second largest trading partner. Bloomberg's executive editor for Canada, Derek DeClouet, says it's a worrying escalation.
14: A lot of the things that are on the new list of U.S. tariffs, certain types of consumer products, Canadian-made beer and alcohol, they're not necessarily really large categories of business between the two countries. But even so, this is definitely an escalation of the tension. It's definitely not a great sign for USMCA.
9: DeClouet adds that Canada sees this as a negotiating tactic, with the new levies due to take effect in 30 days. Last week, Trump threatened higher tariffs to punish Canada for the wildfire smoke that blanketed US cities, including New York and Washington.
8: US forces have attacked Iranian targets for a 10th consecutive day, even as mediators propose a new truce. President Trump suggested that it was retribution for the deaths of three American troops, saying in a social media post that Tehran will pay every time Iran kills an American soldier. Retired Lieutenant General Karen Gibson says Iran is proving to be a challenging adversary.
15: Iran has a number of asymmetric advantages. It's one point in space, the Strait of Hormuz, that we seek to secure, but they have a vast geography from which they can launch attacks. And the kinds of one-way attack drones that they're using are relatively inexpensive, easy to replenish, easily concealed, and have limited signatures associated with them until they're actually launched. Completely eliminating that is very difficult. And so despite the precision and lethality of these American strikes, they've only made a dent in that capability.
8: Gibson added that the US has enjoyed limited tactical success so far. Meanwhile, Iran-backed Houthi militants in Yemen have threatened to expand the conflict by blockading Saudi Arabia in the Red Sea.
9: Europe's status as the planet's fastest warming continent is becoming a serious drag on its economic prospects. Economists have told Bloomberg the continent can no longer afford to ignore temperatures rising at roughly twice the pace of the global average. JP Morgan's global head of climate advisory, Sarah Kapnick, says it's been the worst heat wave on record.
16: But this one now, you have enough warming baked into the system that infrastructure is literally breaking because it can't handle this heat. And so investors and business leaders, they see this, their experience is this extreme. The next extreme heat wave in the coming years or decades, those will be hotter. And so this is a moment to see what is happening and then make decisions about how to adapt and build resilience.
9: That was JP Morgan's global head of climate advisory, Sarah Kapnick. The European Commission estimated that EU member states should be spending close to 70 billion euros each year through 2050 to adapt to higher temperatures.
8: A Bloomberg Businessweek investigation has found that trades with characteristics often associated with insider activity have become more prevalent on Polymarket over the course of this year. Bloomberg's Ewan Potts has more now.
17: When does a well-informed wager become an illegal insider bet? It's a complicated question that booming prediction markets have been grappling with. Bloomberg Businessweek analysed 34,000 transactions in the first 6 months of this year and found that roughly $200 million worth of flag trades took place across a wide range of categories. It noted that the volume of flag trades peaked in late February, fueled by a spike in Iran-related bets. Polymarket says it monitors for insider trading and other illegal activity, and that the transparency of the blockchain provides the public with a real-time view of all trading activity. In London, I'm Ewan Potts, Bloomberg Radio.
8: And those are our top stories for you today. The tech rally in the markets is rebounding, though, this morning. MSCI Asia Pacific Index is up by 2.2%, TSMC, Samsung gaining. Also, China's stepping in with efforts to stabilise its stock market. You see that in the Star 50 Index, for example, seeing gains there. European stock futures, though, are down 0.2%. Oil prices, Brent crude futures, although they rose 16% last week, Brent crude's actually down 0.5% this morning, $88.73, so shrugging off the latest clashes in Iran, focused on mediation. And I'll note that there was a jump in gilt yields yesterday with the arrival of the new Prime Minister, Andy Burnham, saying that he would seek any flexibility. 30-year gilt yields hit their highest in 2 months, so they closed 9 basis points higher for the 30-year yield and 8 basis points higher for the 10-year gilt yield. So a bit of a warning shot for markets, it would seem, for the new PM.
9: Well, in a moment, we'll bring you more on Andy Burnham's plans for the British economy, plus tell you about the bonuses being offered to crews to sail through the Strait of Hormuz. But let's just take a moment, perhaps, first to reflect on how the change of Prime Minister is being talked about on the front pages of the UK papers this morning. Always good with a pun, but in this case, of course, that picture of Andy Burnham and his wife making the front pages of most of the papers. The Eye talking about the Burnham era beginning with a radical pledge to transform the UK. The new Prime Minister's message of bringing back hope leading in The Guardian and the Financial Times. The Times describing the cabinet appointments as a purge. The Telegraph says Andy Burnham is pinning his hopes on John Healey as Chancellor, and a touch of cynicism for the Daily Mail as well, which points out in its front page that Burnham has refused to rule out more tax hikes, as we reported yesterday, saying, let's pray he knows what he's doing. And I'll also point you to Bloomberg Opinion's newsletter, which has a selection of columns about Andy Burnham as the new Prime Minister, including Rosa Prince saying that Burnham sent up a flare to calm the bond market with his choice of John Healey as Chancellor.
8: Yes, I'm not sure that it completely succeeded because, as I say, there was a wobble in the bond markets. Look, there's also a new political wife to get to grips with, Mary-France Van Heel. She occupies a lot of the newspaper's attention, especially with the signalling in terms of the clothing and what she wore, the dress and what it means, etc. Anyway, I think it's the cabinet appointments that are really interesting. You know, Stephen, I think they do also show some tactics, which I think is quite fascinating on the first day. Ed Miliband, in a great office of state, he's foreign secretary. Secretary, but he's away from net zero. John Healey, you know, the unexpected choice as Chancellor, but he does have lots of experience and lots of Treasury experience too. Now that means he's sort of in that role where he's got to deliver on the defence spending that he wanted and resigned over. Home Secretary Shabana Mahmood stays on in that role, sort of trying to fend off Nigel Farage and Reform UK. So 11 cabinet members gone. But then Andy Burnham also did keep on a few people who were considered good at their jobs. I mean, take the AI minister, Kanishka Narayan, you know, staying on in that role. So I think lots of sort of interesting things that you can extract from what Andy Burnham's cabinet looked like. And it went late into the evening making all of those appointments. Mm. The thing that it does not change, though, is the maths for this UK government.
9: Yeah, indeed. And I would note as well, an appointment being watched closely here in Brussels, Hamish Faulkner is the new Minister for European Affairs, taking over for Nick Thomas-Simmons as well. He has a background in the Foreign Office, so that'll be, of course, an appointment people will be expecting to see plenty of him around Brussels too. Let's get into, though, perhaps some of those announcements by the Prime Minister on the economic front and how they're going to be interpreted by markets. Just this morning, the government announcing that it's going to cut taxes on electricity bills from the 1st of October. That's being funded by the cancellation of a digital ID programme, saving an estimated £1.8 billion. The government says the removal of VAT will take £45 off the yearly price cap set by the regulator Ofgem. Just one announcement, fresh this morning on the economic front. Let's bring in our UK economist Matt Bunny for more from Bloomberg Economics. Matt, good morning. Just, I wonder, first of all, we've only just had this announcement on energy bills, but this idea that you can cut VAT on energy, that'll bring down costs for people in the broad scope of cost of living help for consumers. What is, you know, the, I suppose, the implication of making an announcement like this when you're thinking about the strained fiscal situation?
18: Good morning. So on cost of living relief, Burnham really had two broad options. It was either lifting incomes or bearing down on prices. So the announcement this morning shows that they're leaning towards the latter option, which is what we expected. So essentially directly cutting people's energy bills. What this means is it directly lowers inflation as well. So that basically makes the Bank of England's job easier in fighting inflation in the near term. So whereas the other option of lifting incomes could potentially generate an inflation response, which is not what Burnham would like. The question of how it's funded, so they mentioned the cutting of the digital ID scheme. So, I mean, the fiscal space is tight. So for any kind of additional measures that Burnham's going to want to introduce, he'll need to find the money somewhere, either by cutting existing spending or raising taxes.
8: Yeah, exactly. And that's the whole difficulty, isn't it? What signal then does appointing John Healey as Chancellor send to investors, Matt?
18: So John Healey's appointment was a surprise. Expectations had really coalesced around Shabana Mood. And we don't know a great deal about Healey's position on economic policy. I mean, we know he was a defence minister in Keir Starmer's government and that he recently resigned over a disagreement about military funding. We know that he was voted the second most friendly, market-friendly candidate for Chancellor in a recent Bloomberg poll, second to Wes Streeting. So in that sense, you know, the news would be welcome. In terms of the specifics on policy, I mean, we don't really know beyond perhaps that he will probably be pushing for more defence spending. Broadly speaking, though, he looks to be, of course, guided by the same fiscal rules as Rachel Reeves. And Healey will have a tightrope to walk to navigate the limited fiscal space on offer while delivering Andy Burnham's priorities, which include greater public ownership of essential services and more home building.
9: When Andy Burnham talks about wanting to seek flexibility within the fiscal rules, I mean, what would that look like? And how do you do it without worrying markets?
18: This is the big question. So in committing to the fiscal rules and Labour's manifesto commitments on tax, which rules out any of the big revenue raises, Burnham is quite constrained. So he's looking for ways to raise spending without alarming investors. We do think there is some capacity to boost capital spending within the current framework via lending to public corporations. So the current debt metric that the government targets is called public sector net financial liabilities. Effectively, this means lending to public corporations is scored as both an asset and liability under this metric. So effectively, it leaves the debt measure unchanged. So there's some scope there for the government to boost lending this way. I guess the thing that will be important is that there is guardrails around any of that additional spending. So markets will want to be convinced that these investments are delivering returns. However, I mean, we saw already yesterday there were market jitters around Burnham's statement about seeking flexibility in the bond yields. And we assess that there is, in fact, a pre-existing premium on government borrowing for the UK that operated under the Reeves and Starmer government. So who markets would say, I would say, perceived to be more fiscally prudent than Burnham. So effectively, Burnham and Healey are really going to need to earn their credibility with investors.
8: Yeah, it's going to be very interesting, isn't it, when Andy Burnham has also talked about bringing the biggest changes in the last 40 years to Britain. How does he do that when, as you say, Matt, you know, the fiscal position, the situation for government finances is so difficult. Thank you so much for being with us. Our UK economist, Matt Bunny.
9: The United States has carried out another night of strikes on Iran, even as mediators proposed a new truce in the war. And there's the Iran-backed militants, the Houthi militants in Yemen threaten a blockade in the Red Sea. Bloomberg has learned of the huge bonuses that ship owners are offering crews to sail through the Strait of Hormuz. Stephen Stapchinsky, who leads our team covering energy in Asia, joins us now for more. Stephen, what sort of incentives are these ship owners offering?
19: A whole bunch of money. So what we're seeing here is that, at least for one ship owner, they're offering for a journey to go through the Strait of Hormuz and back. So it's like a shuttle service. They're offering 6 months extra salary, and that's for a journey that would take about a month total. So that's quite a bit of money. You know, you have to remember that these seafarers aren't on a ship all year round. Usually the contracts are for 6 to 9 months. But during that period, you're essentially off getting, if they're doing this route, getting six times what they would normally earn. Now, that isn't to say there aren't risks. There's been an acceleration of attacks, just the last one being on July 20th, through the waterway. And it does seem that basically any ship that's going through could be a target. So not even though the money is quite impressive, not everyone is agreeing to these terms.
8: Yeah, okay. So, I mean, a huge amount of danger money then. And I note that in your story, you know, you talk about maybe the most junior sailor being on about $1,500 a month, all the way up to the captain, who might be earning something like $15,000 a month. So in terms of the risks, though, I suppose, in exchange for this sort of money, what are the risks now for crews sailing through the Strait of Hormuz? And are people actually going to take up this kind of offer?
19: So what's been really interesting in my reporting that I've done over the last 3 or 4 months is I've talked to so many seafarers. And one thing that I've learned is that many of the weathered seafarers, I'm talking about people who've been on these ships, sometimes the same ships for years, are asking to leave. They don't want to take the risk. They realize that there's risk of being attacked. Drones, missiles, they're especially VLCCs, very large crude carriers, are easy targets. And this is something that has come up again and again. But for every person that wants to leave, there's another seafarer, oftentimes in Indonesia or other developing countries, that is willing to take the spot because of the money. So just because a crew doesn't want to go through doesn't mean that the ship will stop. Sometimes it means changing crew. We reported on one LNG vessel that was near the Ras Laffan plant in Qatar that was hit by a missile attack in March. The ship full of seafarers from the Philippines, they wanted to leave and they got out, but they were quickly replaced by an Indonesian crew that just a few weeks after they got on, went through the Strait of Hormuz dark, and now they came back in again. So there's always a willing participant if the price is high enough.
9: And just on a related story, Stephen, this threat by the Houthis in Yemen to blockade the Red Sea, does that pose much of a risk to energy supplies?
19: It does, unfortunately. Now, the oil market isn't responding to it at the moment. Oil prices around $88 for Brent are basically flat day on day since this threat came out. But the risk is that if you do see the Houthis start to target Saudi oil tankers, then that removes a really big workaround that Saudi Arabia had developed to deal with the Persian Gulf supplies being disrupted. They depended on the East-West pipeline to get their oil out of the Persian Gulf into the Red Sea, and in the Red Sea through the Bab al-Mandeb Strait to go to the their customers. Now, Bab al-Mandeb Strait, that is the area, it's a very tight waterway, similar to the Strait of Hormuz, where the Houthi rebels in the past have attacked vessels. And if they do close this, this means that it's, again, one more waterway that Saudi Arabia is unable to use, and that's one more way that they're unable to get their oil to the market, further tightening crude.
8: Yeah, okay. Thank you so much, Stephen, for being with us. Stephen Stepchinski, who leads our team covering energy in Asia. So talking about, well, how these ships and their crews are trying to cross through the Strait of Hormuz and what's happening in the Red Sea. Thank you so much. It's 6:22 a.m. here in the City of London. I'm Caroline Hepke. Let's think about the markets then, shall we, Stephen, this morning. In fact, what is going on with oil prices is sort of more focus on the mediation, maybe the diplomacy. Brent crude futures are actually down by about 0.7%, rather than focusing on yet another day of clashes, of overnight clashes between the U.S. and Iran. And, you know, what looks to be just the increasing threats there. $88.64 for Brent crude futures. Last week, of course, we saw Brent rising nearly 16% over the course of last week. So kind of shrugging off the issues in the Middle East for now. And it also seems to be the case that markets are too, more broadly in terms of stocks. The tech rally seems to be back on again in Asia. MSCI Asia Pacific Index is up 2%. Nikkei 225 up 2.4%. You see the likes of TSMC and Samsung rebounding. It looks like China and the authorities there are stepping back in with efforts to sort of try to stabilize the stock market. State-linked institutions, you know, trying to sort of stem this tech-driven sell-off that we were talking about yesterday. Look at the Star 50, for example. European stock futures, that's more mixed. We're down 0.3% for the US Stock 50 futures. Nasdaq futures up by 0.9% this hour. And we did get a wobble in the UK bond markets yesterday. So gilt yield, 10-year yields closing 8 basis points higher at 5.03. The 30-year yield, 9 basis points up at 5.75%, because Burnham talked about seeking any flexibility in terms of the fiscal rules to pay for his policy. So that seemed to be slightly worrying for gilt investors. And then just lastly, Bloomberg Dollar Spot Index this morning is slightly softer. That's a look at the markets now. Stephen Cowell in Brussels has the latest on our global news headlines. Hi, Stephen.
9: Caroline, thank you. Andy Burnham's new government says it will remove VAT from consumer electricity bills in the UK from October. The tax cut will be funded by scrapping a £1.8 billion digital ID programme. The announcement comes a day after Burnham's surprise decision to appoint former Defence Secretary John Healey as Chancellor. The United States and Iran have exchanged strikes for a 10th consecutive day as mediators seek to revive a truce in the war. The Strait of Hormuz is at the heart of the latest flare-up, with Tehran rejecting demands from Washington to keep maritime traffic flowing under a ceasefire reached last month. And a 28-year-old man is due in court in England, charged with the murder of former Conservative Minister Anne Widdecombe. She was found dead at her home in Devon earlier this month. Those are some of our global news headlines.
8: Stephen, thank you for that. Now, let's think about one of our big conversations this morning. Partners Group has raised more than $50 billion of new commitments for its direct infrastructure strategy. It's a win for the Swiss private equity firm after it grappled with heightened redemption requests across some funds in recent months. Despite market concerns around evergreen funds, the firm experienced no notable impact on fundraising due to the resilience of infrastructure investments. Esther Piner is the head of private infrastructure at Partners Group and has been speaking to Bloomberg's Danny Berger and Isabel Lee. They began by asking about the fundraising process.
20: I think importantly, as you can tell, $15 billion, significant step up for the prior vehicle, quite a successful fundraise. And given really the distinct nature of infrastructure and the underlying resilience that we can demonstrate with our investments, the broader evergreen momentum in the market hasn't really impacted our fundraising to any discernible nature. No.
0: So when it comes to the strategy itself, I thought it was interesting that you basically noted we have this massive concentration of capital flooding into AI, which means maybe other parts of this market are attractive and getting less attention. So how are you seeing the split of this fund in terms of what you're investing in? How much is in the AI ecosystem and how much is elsewhere?
20: Yeah, thanks. And for this particular strategy, we've already got 11 seed assets in the portfolio today. And the majority of those are concentrated either in parts of the infrastructure universe that support not only the infrastructure trend, but industries more broadly. So a lot around power generation, grid resilience, and overall just a more sustainable energy infrastructure. And that's super important. I think we've also heard over the weekend and early this morning with quite a lot of the volatility, in particular around the Middle East again coming up and bringing energy security back into focus. And I think then importantly also, as you say, a lot of the capital being concentrated towards the AI build out, that leaves some other parts of the infrastructure universe, overall about $1.5 trillion of investment needs in the coming decades, really ripe for private capital investing.
21: Esther, a big issue in private markets is that many private equity funds can't distribute cash to their LPs because of a lack of exits. Do you see the same in infrastructure funds?
20: So infrastructure funds do have the benefit that often investments can pay a running yield. So that makes the necessity for exits as the only way by which capital can be returned to investors a little bit less pressing. I think a second aspect is also that within infrastructure, the ability to exit is a little bit less correlated to maybe the overall private market universe. So, for example, we were able, despite some of the market volatility, successfully exit quite a number of our investments over the past 18 months, including a couple of months ago, our data center investment at North. And that was despite, again, at that time, there being some instability in the market, but it's really where infrastructure can help diversify against the broader private market investments.
0: There have been some notable exits as of late. Just last week, we had Carlyle on the show who talked about their exit to EQT that they said returned something like 5.5x. It was interesting, though, the CIO of infrastructure joining us basically said, look, we really like mid-cap. And, I understand that people always like to talk their book. But even so, she said, we really like mid-cap because on the larger cap side of things, especially around AI, things just look frothy. Esther, are you seeing the same thing, that there's just a lot of froth and maybe too high valuations out there?
20: I think rather than looking at it from a negative perspective, I'd rather look at the positive element of a mid-market and diversified mid-market strategy, which is exactly the

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1: The wider New York area, for example, has banned new data center projects for now. Northern Virginia, which has seen the bulk of data centers in the United States, also has a lot of NIMBYism going on. When you're looking at opportunities, are there a lot of political risks that you're finding yourself navigating?
2: I think investors in infrastructure for decades now have navigated political risk and regulatory complexities. I think, interestingly, as we take a particular look at the New York situation, that actually does highlight the need for agile private infrastructure investing. And, for example, one of our portfolio companies in the current program, Power Transitions, looks to address exactly that shortage that has triggered some of the recent discussions and this moratorium around data centers, which is really quite a lot of demand load on the New York grid, not just due to data centers, but also broader reindustrialization of the New York State area. And we have, with Power Transitions, about a gigawatt worth of dispatchable energy that's ready to firm up the grid at any time. But alongside that, we're also now co-locating battery infrastructure, solar infrastructure, about 600 megawatts in total of that, to really bring additional generation to that same grid connection.
3: So that was Esther Piner, who is the head of private infrastructure at Partners Group, speaking there to Bloomberg's Danny Berger and Isabel Lee. Now it's 6:31 a.m. here in the City of London. Good morning. If you're just joining us, I'm Caroline Hepke.
4: And I'm Stephen Carroll in Brussels. 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
3: Stock futures look mixed. US stocks 50 futures down 0.2. Nasdaq futures up by 0.9%. You see the tech rally rebounding in Asia. Oil markets shrugging off more concerning developments in the Middle East. Brent crude futures at $88.60 are down 0.7%. And in terms of yields, 10-year Treasury yields at 4.59, fairly flat. Those are the markets.
4: Our top stories. Andy Burnham's first major appointment as Britain's Prime Minister is already reshaping expectations for the economy. The surprise choice of Defence Secretary John Healey as Chancellor came after markets had closed and caught Westminster off guard. But a Bloomberg survey of market participants last week ranked Healey among the most investor-friendly candidates for the job. In his first comments since taking office, Healey was keen to reinforce those perceptions.
5: The Prime Minister and I have talked about how we will work in lockstep to meet the fiscal rules with a buffer against uncertainty and how we'll make life more affordable for working people right across the UK.
4: The appointment is also fueling speculation that Burnham will spend more on defence after Healey quit the previous Labour government over military funding. His ambition to increase defence spending would cost at least £10 billion a year. Last month, Healey described the Treasury, which he's now running, as a dead hand on dynamic government in an interview with the BBC. He now has to convince investors he can pay for Andy Burnham's growing list of expensive promises after he took over as Prime Minister.
6: We will make this moment a circuit breaker for Britain, bringing forward the biggest changes in the last 40 years. A new political model and a new economic model.
4: Andy Burnham speaking there as he appointed Ed Miliband as Foreign Secretary, retained Shabana Mahmood as Home Secretary, named Wes Streeting Defence Secretary and brought Angela Rayner back into government as Housing Secretary.
3: In terms of what's happened this morning, Andy Burnham's new government has announced that it will remove VAT tax from household electricity bills in England, Wales and Scotland from October. The government says that it will cut around £45 from the yearly price cap, with Northern Ireland getting comparable funding. The tax cut will be funded by scrapping the £1.8 billion digital ID programme. So this part of Andy Burnham's attempts to address the cost of living that he said he would deal with first.
4: And the US president has vowed to impose a new 50% tariff on some Canadian goods, and one of the most severe threats yet against America's second largest trading partner. The new levies are due to take effect in 30 days. Last week, Trump threatened higher tariffs to punish Canada for the wildfire smoke that blanketed US cities, including New York and Washington.
3: Those were a few of our top stories. Coming up in the next part of Bloomberg Daybreak Europe, Annalena

0: Baerbock, who is the UN president of the UN's General Assembly, has been speaking to Bloomberg amidst the UN funding crisis and more. We'll hear from that interview next. This is Bloomberg.
1: ABC News, I'm Stephanie Officer. After three American service members were killed overseas this weekend, Senate Minority Leader Chuck Schumer Monday confirmed Senate Democrats will again force a vote on an Iran War Powers resolution this week.
2: This carnage is the bitter fruit of Trump's labor in Iran. Every second Trump prolongs his war is another second the lives of our men and women in uniform are in danger.
1: Hearings start Tuesday when a judge will decide if there's enough evidence to put singer David on trial in the killing and dismemberment of 14-year-old Celeste Rivas Hernandez. Well, you're never too old to live your dreams, as ABC's Sherry Preston reports.
3: A 105-year-old Navy veteran in the Rochester, New York area ticked an item off his bucket list over the weekend, skydiving out of a plane. Spurgeon Butch Carlson did a tandem jump Sunday afternoon for his birthday. Last year, for his 104th, he did his first horseback ride with his 99-year-old brother.
1: This is ABC News.
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6: This is a Bloomberg Money Minute. The Trump administration is set to impose a fresh 50% tariff on some Canadian goods, citing what it says was unfair treatment by Ottawa of American alcohol, automobile, and dairy products. The tariffs are being applied under the 1930 Tariff Act, which gives the president the power to impose duties from countries deemed to discriminate against U.S. commerce, but it has never been used to impose tariffs. Trump has threatened tariffs on other nations before, only to pull back on some of them after negotiations or negative market consequences. Tariffs on aluminum imports are being cut in as much as half for some, specifically companies that build, expand, or refurbish U.S. aluminum plants. The U.S. doesn't have enough primary aluminum capacity to meet demand and relies heavily on imports, especially from Canada and the Middle East. The current 50% aluminum tariff has caused American manufacturers to pay the highest raw material prices in the world. Andrew O'Day, Bloomberg Radio.
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8: On the latest edition of the Bloomberg Surveillance Podcast from J.P. Morgan, Kay Herr.
9: We've got a lot of earnings this week and next week. And I think the two drivers are the fundamentals. Investors are looking at what are the earnings, what are the returns going to be from these investments that companies are making. And then the second is the supply side. Tom, as you and Paul know, the issuance in the investment grade corporate bond market can be very lumpy. So last week, investment grade bond market priced $45 billion. Interestingly, four times oversubscribed, something like a 2.3 new issue concession. But if you look at those deals from last week alone, and there wasn't any hyperscaler issuance, the best performing deals, 10 tighter, the worst performing deals, 10 wider. It's really a function of what are expectations.
8: So the market's healthy.
9: The market's healthy.
8: Yeah.
9: I think there's a little bit of indigestion. You look at some of this issuance, we had 9 issues that are greater than $20 billion each this year. That's a big deal. You know, go back last year, there was one of those. So the market's got a process, but you've had 12 consecutive weeks of inflows into the investment grade corporate bond market. And I agree with you, the market's healthy.
10: Where do you guys find the cash to buy all these new deals? Like, where does it come from? 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
0: Good morning. It's 6:40 a.m. here in the City of London. I'm Caroline Hepke. Looking at the markets, the tech rally seems to be rebounding a little bit today, even though you have seen the semiconductor index in the US, the Philadelphia SOX index, which had seen 3 days of losses, actually see some gains on Monday. And that continues into the Asia session with the MSCI Asia Pacific index up by 2.3%. The Kospi rebounded 3.7%. Japanese shares higher, and even the Shanghai comp up by 0.8, CSI 300 gaining 2%, although that is being helped, it would seem, by state-linked institutions buying there. Also, markets shrugging off the clashes in Iran and focus more on the mediation. Oil prices are still below $90 a barrel for Brent crude at $88.50, down by 0.8%. Let's see what happens also today with UK markets, given that gilt yields got a bit of a scare yesterday, with Burnham talking about using or seeking any flexibility in the fiscal rules that had 30-year and 10-year gilt yields a jump 8 to 9 basis points. In terms of stock futures, a bit mixed for Europe. We're down 0.1% for US stocks 50 futures. Those are the markets. Stephen Carroll in Brussels has our global news roundup now. Good morning.
12: Caroline, thank you. Andy Burnham's new government says it will remove VAT from consumer electricity bills in October. The tax cut will be funded by scrapping a £1.8 billion digital ID programme. The announcement comes a day after Burnham's surprise decision to appoint former Defence Secretary John Healey as Chancellor. The United States and Iran have exchanged strikes for a 10th consecutive day as mediators seek to revive a truce in the war. The Strait of Hormuz is at the heart of the latest flare-up, with Tehran rejecting demands from Washington to keep maritime traffic flowing. And a 28-year-old man is due in court in England later, charged with the murder of former Conservative Minister Anne Widdecombe. She was found dead at her home in Devon earlier this month. Those are some of our global news headlines.
0: Stephen, thank you so much for that. Now, the United Nations is choosing its next Secretary General at a time when the promise of multilateral organisations seems very much under threat. The UN is beset by a funding crisis and also questions about what it can achieve. US President Donald Trump's administration has consistently attacked the UN and what it calls globalism. Bloomberg's Romain Bostic has been speaking to the President of the United Nations General Assembly. This is Annalena Baerbock, who is of course, the former foreign minister of Germany. That was between 2021 and 2025. Now, Romain began by asking her if the assembly actually has any power in terms of the race to pick the next leader of the UN.
13: In these challenging times, in my personal view, it's always how you define power. Mm-hmm. Obviously, being a member of the Security Council, a P5 member, you would say, well, it's up on us to recommend somebody. Yet, if you define power, that in the end, the General Assembly has to agree, and if the General Assembly, so the member states, make very clear, it is hard for us, for example, to vote on a person who is denying climate change. If we just had a couple of weeks ago a joint resolution in the General Assembly about the member states' responsibility of fighting climate crisis, because it's one of the key drivers for more conflicts and crisis around the world, so it's a peace and security issue, then power shifts. Because if there would be a proposal, for example, where a person would face a situation that he or she is not sure whether she will make the majority in the General Assembly, then obviously everything changes. And this is unique about this process, because as you mentioned, before it was behind closed doors, there was no television reporting about it, there was no social media asking questions, so where does a person stand on peace and security or women rights, for example. But we have had also in the history a situation that, for example, when Kofi Annan was finally elected, the African states made very clear, because it was their turn, if this is not an African person being proposed, we don't even take a vote on back then it was him.
14: Yes.
13: Yeah. So this time it could be also very clear that member states are saying, we agreed 2 years ago that we should nominate women. How would we explain back to our constituency afterwards we could not find a woman? You cannot say, well, there was no competent woman out there in the world if you have 4 billion candidates. Right. So this is also a question about the credibility of the General Assembly. So also a signal to the Security Council,
14: right,
13: if they could propose only a man, or if they would decide then, okay, we propose a man and a woman, which never happened before that there were two right persons.
14: I am curious though, I mean, some of the members of the Permanent Security Council are also some of the biggest ones that are in arrears to the United Nations. You've had to cut the budget. You've had to adjust. The United States is at least several billion behind. China, last time I checked, had not made its payments for the year. Is there a sense here that this is a permanent cycle where we are going to see nations either not pay what they are obligated to or to delay those payments?
13: We are in a very critical moment, and this is why the current Secretary General, Antonio Guterres, has rang the alarm bell that we will face a liquidity crisis. Again, my philosophy is, in every crisis is a chance. Because when we faced this situation that we could not pay for peacekeeping at all anymore, beginning of July, member states came together. I invited all of them and said, we have to change our financial rules. For example, we had this very frankly speaking, ridiculous rule that you have to pay back money which was never collected in the first place if you did not spend it. So if the US didn't pay, obviously the US could not, the UN could not spend it. And we changed this rule. So we see at the moment that under pressure, the vast majority of member states understands that the UN, it's the life insurance for most of the countries in the world, and under pressure we can reform. But this will be the key new task for the next Secretary General, to drive forward this reform, but also make clear to member states, especially the big P5, if you do not pay,
14: right,
13: you could even lose your voting right in the General Assembly.
14: But some of the reform measures that have been in place right now have, I don't know, either intentionally or unintentionally been conflated with austerity.
13: Yes.
14: Is this an austerity move by your part and the parts of the other leaders, or is this sort of a temporary pullback, adjusting the finances until you get the other countries to pay up and pay on time?
13: Neither. This is about leadership and taking up the responsibility by those who believe that we need the United Nations. And I always say, no single day would the world be better off without this United Nations, besides all the shortcomings. Because we just spoke, you came here by plane. You would not enter a plane if there would not be the UN, because it's also responsible for safety and aviation. We would not be possible to fly around the world if it would not be the World Health Organization having fought with member states on fighting COVID together. So at a moment where, as you said, there are certain actors who would really like to destroy this organization, it's a self-interest that we reform it, because it was built 80 years ago. And some of the mechanisms obviously do not work like 1947. So we have to change this. For example, the issue, how many resolutions do we have? We have more than 40,000 mandates yearly in the UN. We have 27,000 meetings. So this part of the reform, which I'm driving forward together with the Secretary General, this is what we need to protect the United Nations. On the other hand, we should not allow cynics to weaponize this unique reform which we need to destroy the house from inside out. And this is why for me in the reform it's so important to make clear that the UN was founded always on three pillars: peace and security, sustainable development, and human rights. And to those who argue now we should do less on sustainable development because this would be saving money, I would always say, well, this is not the foundation of the United Nations, because the founders knew after the Second World War, without sustainable development, you will just enter the next war and crisis.
0: So that was Annalena Baerbock, the president of the United Nations General Assembly, there speaking to Bloomberg's Romain Bostic, talking about how it's a decisive moment in terms of the selection of the new Secretary General, which is approaching. But as Baerbock was, you know, talking about, they're reflecting the kind of severe funding crisis that the UN has at the moment.
15: Yeah, I mean, look, it's a challenge facing a lot of international organisations, as well as particularly we've seen the US under the Trump administration pull back funding for a lot of international organisations, and certainly the UN chief among them, and big cuts already having been made across the United Nations and its various constituent organisations as well to try and adapt to that. But certainly a pivotal moment for an organisation where the debate over reform is almost as long running as its existence itself as to what it should represent in the world as well. So very interesting conversation with Annalena Baerbock. Coming up next on Bloomberg Daybreak Europe, we'll bring you the stocks on the move in Asia. 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
6: This is a Bloomberg Money Minute. Right now is a tough time to be a car shopper and a car builder. Today we hear from General Motors amid war-driven pressure on gas prices, which typically weigh heavily on demand for large vehicles, such as trucks and SUVs. But the market is expecting strong news from GM as gas price anxiety gets offset by lax emissions rules, tight inventory at competitors, especially Ford, and elevated truck prices across the industry. Bloomberg Intelligence sees GM's earnings up 25% for the just-finished quarter. Also today, we're hearing from industrial conglomerate 3M, maker of Post-it notes, Scotch tape, Filtreat air filters, and most notably earlier this decade, N95 masks. The company's expected to report sales growth for last quarter, with an improving product mix helping offset its own higher costs due to inflation. And thanks in large part to a strong spring for Wall Street, discount brokerage Charles Schwab is forecast to report that last quarter was its biggest for earnings on record. Andrew Roday, Bloomberg Radio.
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0: It is 6:53 a.m. here in the City of London. Good morning, I'm Caroline Hepke. So looking at markets, they seem to be shrugging off yet more strikes against Iran. Brent crude futures at $88.23 are now down by 1.1% this morning. This as we also see something of a tech rebound in Asia. We saw it on the Philadelphia Stocks Index yesterday. MSCI Asia Pacific Index is up 2.3%. The TIEX up by more than 4%. The KOSPI up by 3.6%. Also some help from state-linked institutions in China that has helped to lift Chinese equity markets. Also, having said that, in Europe, the US Stoxx 50 futures are flat. FTSE 100 share futures down 0.5%. Nasdaq futures are rising 1%. 10-year US yields at 4.58. Worth noting that gilt yields jumped on the 10-year and the 30-year at the close yesterday after Andy Burnham, the new UK Prime Minister, talked about seeking any flexibility in terms of the fiscal rules. So that seemed to slightly spook markets, bit of a warning shot maybe. That is a look at the markets. Your Bloomberg Radio Business Flash, Stephen.
15: Caroline, thank you very much. Let's take a look at the stocks on the move in Asia. I'm Stephen Carroll with Caroline Hepker, and we're joined by our markets reporter, Anthony Stevens, for more. Anthony, let's start with the tech story, as we have on so many other days in Asia. A big data center announcement in China making some waves today. Tell us more.
1: Morning, guys. Z.ai, which used to be called Jupu, which used to be called Knowledge Atlas, has built out a 1 gigawatt data center in China. What is interesting about that is that they've used only Chinese chips and Chinese connectors. And that's got the stock up 34% because it indicates that the Chinese LLMs can produce this kind of frontier LLMs using domestic chip making technology. So that stock's up 34%. Minimax is up around 16%, its domestic competitor. And it's also got the Chinese infrastructure players going. Huahong is up around 16% and Cambricon is up 11%. That's triggering a huge rally in the Chinex index overall, which is up 5%. And it's outperforming Korea for once. It's only outperformed Korea two times this year when both indexes were up over 3%.
0: Yeah, I wonder how long it took them to build that data center, as in Europe and the UK, we contemplate building them. You know, 6 to 10 years can be the process. Many want it to be faster. Anyway, I was curious. In terms of South Korea, though, we see the return of foreign buyers, and that has also helped to lift equities there after the recent sell-off. Why this turnaround?
1: So one of the reasons foreigners were so big in selling Korea is that they were too large in Korea as a mechanical function of how big Samsung and Hynix are as part of the MSCI Asia index. Now, as these companies have come a bit lower down in stock price, they can reload. And that's really showing up in the foreign buying. It's not really a huge buying, but it's a pause in selling. Outside that, we've had the street kind of defend the thesis for HBM memory. We have Bank of America on the tape saying that the progress in the Chinese market models lifts all boats as it increases the number of use cases for extremely good AI, frontier AI. And as a result, the market for HBM will actually increase and people should not be panicking quite so much about this theme. This has got Samsung up 6.3% and Hynix is up 4.7%. And that's good enough to raise Korea up 3.7% as a market.
15: And finally, you've been looking at the equity market reaction to the recent moves on oil prices, climbing in recent weeks, but down off the peaks that we hit during the session yesterday.
1: Yeah, oil volatility is kind of half of what it was at the peak of the conflict, and that's making buying oil stocks a little bit difficult. So as oil came off just a touch this morning, you're seeing a big reaction from PetroChina, for example, which is down 3%. And in Korea, amidst the huge market upturn, you have S Oil, which is down 3% as well. So the bar to buy oil names into this crisis seems to be increasing as the chance of a huge move higher in oil is getting discounted.
0: Yeah, absolutely. This is something that we're thinking about, isn't it? In terms of the 10th day of strikes and what it may mean for oil prices. Anthony, thank you so much for being with us. Bloomberg Markets reporter Anthony Stevens, really appreciate you being on the program. And that with our stock movers reports. You can listen to the 5-minute audio reports on the biggest winners and losers in the stock market. Just subscribe to Stock Movers on Apple Podcasts, Spotify, or anywhere else you listen. Coming up in the next part of Bloomberg Daybreak Europe, Stephen, we need to think about what is ahead because we've got some UK data that may, of course, influence in terms of the Bank of England and also lay the groundwork, really, as today is the first full day of the new Prime Minister, Andy Burnham, being in office. He came out with a rapid fire set of decisions about his cabinet. They're going to meet today. We've got the UK jobs data. It's expected to show annual regular pay growth in the private sector unchanged at 2.9% in 3 months to May, but that sort of inflation information will be very important for the Bank of England.
15: Yeah, and I mean, look, we're also going to be looking at how gilt markets are going to open up this morning as well, because we did have the, you know, really, bonds dropping, yields rising, the market's a little rattled by the first set of announcements coming out of, and we've had another this morning, remember, with the announcement of the removal of VAT and energy bills, funded, the government says, by scrapping a digital ID scheme. But nonetheless, it's going to resurface those fears of how exactly the policy programme, and it sounds like it's going to be ambitious, is going to be paid for.
0: Yeah, and I think it's really noteworthy that Paul Johnson, who's a well-known figure in the UK, former IFS director, talks about the promises that Burnham has already made. Either he can't deliver this or we're in for big tax hikes. That's his view, Paul Johnson's view. Anyway, we'll get into the UK data and the markets in just a moment. This is Bloomberg.
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0: This is Bloomberg Daybreak here for this Tuesday, the 21st of July from London. Coming up today,
5: a dead hand on dynamic government. Burnham's surprise pick for UK Chancellor John Healey takes charge of a department he criticised just weeks ago.
0: A new trade war looms. The Trump administration vows to impose a 50% tariff on Canadian goods.
5: No let up. The US strikes more Iranian targets as the Houthis threaten to blockade the Red Sea.
0: Plus, risky business. New analysis reveals that prediction markets may be rewarded those with privileged knowledge.
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0: Jack, great to have you in the radio studio this morning as we think about the markets. We've just had some UK data also worth flagging that the employment figures for the 3 months March to May have risen 148,000, but wages excluding bonuses rising in line with estimates 3.4%. So we'll get into how the markets see that on this first day of the new government here in the UK. In the meantime, we see this tech rally rebounding in Asia. MSCI Asia Pacific Index up by 2.4% gains for the topics, the KOSPI, the NASDAQ futures this morning, though they are up by 1.1% as well. US stock 50 futures just about in the green this morning. 10-year US Treasury yields down a basis point at 4.58. The dollar is a little bit softer, and oil prices actually in check today, down 0.9%, $88.40. Those are the markets.
5: Now onto our top stories. Andy Burnham's first major appointment as Britain's Prime Minister is already reshaping expectations for the economy. The surprise choice of Defence Secretary John Healey as Chancellor came after markets had closed and caught Westminster off guard. But a Bloomberg survey of market participants last week ranked Healey among the most investor-friendly candidates for the job. In his first comments since taking office, Healey was keen to reinforce those perceptions.
8: The Prime Minister and I have talked about how we will work in lockstep to meet the fiscal rules with a buffer against uncertainty, and how we'll make life more affordable for working people right across the UK.
5: Last month, Healey described the Treasury, which he's now running, as a dead hand on dynamic government in an interview with the BBC. The appointment is also fueling speculation that the administration will spend more on defence after Healey quit the previous Labour government over military funding. His ambition to increase defence spending would cost at least £10 billion a year. He has now to convince investors he can pay for Andy Burnham's growing list of expensive promises after he took over as Prime Minister.
9: We will make this moment a circuit breaker for Britain, bringing forward the biggest changes in the last 40 years. A new political model and a new economic model.
5: Andy Burnham speaking there as he appointed Ed Miliband as Foreign Secretary, retained Shabana Mahmood as Home Secretary, named Wes Streeting Defence Secretary, and brought Angela Rayner back into government as Housing Secretary.
0: And this morning, Andy Burnham's new government said that it will remove VAT from household electricity bills in England, Wales and Scotland from October. The announcement comes after the new Prime Minister pledged yesterday that one of his first acts in office would be to give households breathing space from the cost of living crisis. The government says the measure will cut around £45 from the annual energy bill covered by the regulator's price cap, with Northern Ireland receiving comparable funding. The tax cut will be funded by scrapping a £1.8 billion digital ID programme.
5: The new Prime Minister has invited US President Donald Trump to Manchester during their first call as leaders. Trump posted online he had a very good conversation with Andy Burnham. Bloomberg's James Wilcock has more.
6: Britain cherishes its relationship with America, but President Trump is deeply unpopular in the UK. The new Prime Minister, Andy Burnham, has said he plans on being upfront in his dealings with the famously mercurial president. On their first phone call, the two leaders discussed North Sea oil, trade and demining the Strait of Hormuz. Plus, the former mayor of Manchester made a point of inviting Trump to come and see his city, which the US president has in the past called a town. In London, James Wilcock, Bloomberg Radio.
0: And in breaking news this hour, UK wage data for the 3 months to May is up by 3.4% compared to the previous year. The data from the Office for National Statistics matches the average economist estimate. It comes as the UK government announced a budget deficit of £16 billion in June. That puts the deficit for the past 3 months £3 billion larger than the OBR forecast.
5: The US president has vowed to impose a new 50% tariff on some Canadian goods in one of the most severe threats yet against America's second largest trading partner. Bloomberg's executive editor for Canada, Derek Decollet, says it's a worrying escalation.
10: A lot of the things that are on the new list of U.S. tariffs, certain types of consumer products, Canadian-made beer and alcohol, they're not necessarily really large categories of business between the two countries. But even so, this is definitely an escalation of the tension. It's definitely not a great sign for USMCA.
5: Declaré adds Canada sees this as a negotiating tactic, with the new levies due to take effect in 30 days. Last week, Trump threatened higher tariffs to punish Canada for the wildfire smoke that blanketed US cities, including New York and Washington.
0: US forces have attacked Iranian targets for a 10th consecutive day, even as mediators proposed a new truce. President Trump suggested that it was retribution for the deaths of three American troops, saying in a social media post that Tehran will pay every time Iran kills an American soldier. Retired Lieutenant General Karen Gibson says Iran is proving to be a challenging adversary.
12: Iran has a number of asymmetric advantages. It's one point in space, the Strait of Hormuz, that we seek to secure, but they have a vast geography from which they can launch attacks. And the kinds of one-way attack drones that they're using are relatively inexpensive, easy to replenish, easily concealed, and have limited signatures associated with them until they're actually launched. Completely eliminating that is very difficult. And so despite the precision and lethality of these American strikes, they've only made a dent in that capability.
0: Gibson added that the US has enjoyed limited tactical success so far. Meanwhile, Iran-backed Houthi militants in Yemen have threatened to expand the conflict by blockading Saudi Arabia in the Red Sea.
5: A Bloomberg Businessweek investigation has found that trades with characteristics often associated with insider activity have become more prevalent on Polymarket over the course of this year. Bloomberg's Ewan Potts has more.
13: When does a well-informed wager become an illegal insider bet? It's a complicated question that booming prediction markets have been grappling with. Bloomberg Businessweek analysed 34,000 transactions in the first 6 months of this year and found that roughly $200 million worth of flag trades took place across a wide range of categories. It noted that the volume of flag trades peaked in late February, fueled by a spike in Iran-related bets. Polymarket says it monitors for insider trading and other illegal activity, and that the transparency of the blockchain provides the public with a real-time view of all trading activity. In London, I'm Ewan Potts, Bloomberg Radio.
0: And those are our top stories. Looking at the markets, European stock futures have turned positive, but up barely a tenth of 1%. That lags the rebound that we see in Asia, focused on tech stocks. The TAIEX and the KOSPI are both up more than 4% today. Stock futures for the Nasdaq also higher by 1.1%, shrugging off the issues in the Middle East. Brent crude prices are actually down 0.9%, $88.43 right now. The dollar is slightly softer. The pound seems not to have reacted so much to what's happening here in the UK, although we did see a spike in gilt yields. Both 10 and 30 year yields rose yesterday, with Andy Burnham talking about seeking any flexibility in the fiscal rules. So we'll keep an eye on gilts when they open. In terms of 10 year treasury yields, they are at 4.58. So those are the markets.
5: Now, in a moment, we will talk about Andy Burnham's first day as Prime Minister with Bloomberg opinion columnist Rosa Prince. But before we do, let's just take a moment to reflect on how the UK media, how the UK newspapers covered his speech in his first day in office. I mean, The Eye talking about the Burnham era beginning with a radical pledge to transform the UK. Prime Minister's message of bringing back hope leading in The Guardian and the FT. Times focusing on the cabinet appointments, describing it as a purge. And The Telegraph says Burnham is pinning his hopes on John Healey as Chancellor. But as you might have expected, maybe a touch of cynicism for the Daily Mail, pointing out on its front page that Burnham refused to rule out more tax hikes, saying, let's pray he knows what he's doing.
0: Yeah, okay. Look, I think just taking the temperature of what's happening in the UK. Yeah, look, I think the cabinet appointments, to my mind, are quite interesting because they seem to show some tactical thinking. You know, Ed Miliband gets a kind of great office of state as foreign secretary, but that's away from net zero. And John Healey, unexpected, but actually all of his treasury experience. Shabana Mahmood stays as home secretary to sort of fend off Nigel Farage. And, you know, yes, getting rid of a lot of ministers, but actually keeping a few who are kind of considered quite good at their job, people like the AI minister, Kanishka Narayan, who we've interviewed on Bloomberg Radio, is fascinating. I mean, even Rachel Reeves, OK, she's gone, she's not the chancellor, but her sister got a big role, you know, who's also, you know, fellow Labour MP. So it's sort of quite interesting, even if the maths just stays as difficult for this government, really, as it was for the last administration. But speaking of which, let's also think about, well, what this first full day on the job as Prime Minister means for Andy Burnham. We've already seen, you know, some how markets are thinking about it and some fresh announcements this morning. Let's bring in Bloomberg opinion columnist Rosa Prince on this point. Rosa, good morning. You've been writing about the signal that appointing John Healey as Chancellor sort of sends out. I mean, what's your view? It's quite a clever manoeuvre in some ways, isn't it?
14: Yeah, big shock yesterday. We had all expected that the pick was between Shabana Mahmood, the Home Secretary, as you said, and Ed Miliband, who instead he sent to the Foreign Office. So, yeah, very smart. I think that the talk between those other two had become so kind of whipped up that members of his own party were quite entrenched behind their own candidate, to the extent that I think they would have been quite upset if he had gone for the other. So good party management there. And also, I think, a smart move. John Healey is very respected across the board. When he resigned from Keir Starmer's cabinet in protest about the failure to, as he saw it, fully fund defence, the tributes came from all sides, including from many opposition politicians. And I think the most important thing is that he really does reassure the markets, because he will have made sure that he can answer that question that you were asking there. Where is the money coming from? Can the sums add up? He would not have taken that job if he had any doubts about Andy Burnham's determination to stick to the fiscal rules, as he had said he would during the campaign. So I think a strong signal to the markets there. And yeah, quite an inspired choice, one nobody expected.
5: Yeah, really interesting, that Healey appointment. I guess on the one hand, as you say, reassuring to markets. On the other hand, maybe raising expectations about increased defence spending. But what about some of the other cabinet appointments that Burnham made yesterday? What do they tell us about how he plans to govern?
14: Well, brutal. It was the first thought that sprung to mind when I saw how many he had axed from Keir Starmer's regime. So not much continuity there. And I think you're asking how he's going to govern. I think he really has rewarded loyalty. He's going to lead from the front. Some prime ministers feel the need to balance the different wings of the party and sort of see some people as too important to leave out, whether or not they align politically. None of that from Burnham. MPs gone for, all his close allies, the people who helped get him back into Parliament, and people who were actually quite disloyal to Keir Starmer by the end. So the likes of both, who we've just been talking about, Miliband and Shabana Mahmood, had told Keir Starmer his time was up. John Healey and Wes Streeting had actually stepped down from Keir Starmer's government, triggering some of the crisis for him. So a lot of loyalists in there and a lot of northerners. He's been talking about Manchesterism, King of the North. That seems to be true in his cabinet, and I don't think it's as unsubtle as he's just going from people who happen to geographically sit near him, but I think it's about people who he feels comfortable with, that mindset, people he probably knows a bit better. And one last thing that struck me, a lot of returnees from the Blair and Brown governments who he knew back in the day. So we've got Yvette Cooper hanging on as health secretary, who we might have expected perhaps to step aside. Angela Eagle, she hasn't been in government for a while, and another old time frame. And again, John Healey was someone who Andy Burnham knew.
0: Yes, I think that's really interesting, isn't it? To me, it seems a bit of a contradiction also to talk about being kind of a new generation, as Andy Burnham did in his speech yesterday, and yet also bring in all of these, you know, people who were in government many years, if not decades ago. Also, I think what has come out today, you know, that UK borrowing has overshot in terms of the latest data. That's going to be really difficult, kind of underlines the difficult backdrop. But then also the flurry of announcements. So we had ending rough sleeping, building council houses. That was yesterday. And then just this morning, removing VAT on domestic electricity bills from October. So, you know, he's already made some announcements. What do you make of those?
14: Yeah, splashing quite a bit of cash there. Even this morning's announcement, now here at Downing Street, within that announcement, wanted to make very clear that it was costed, it was paid for, it was going to be paid for by scrapping ID cards, which had been a Starmer policy. Again, pretty ruthless just to wipe out a Starmer era policy. But when you dig down into a little bit of the detail, the ID cards themselves had never actually been paid for. The money hadn't been identified. It was due to come from some kind of amorphous savings that were to be found. So a little bit concerning then. Burnham has said that all other spending measures will be set out in the budget, which we now expect to come in the autumn.
0: Yeah, I mean, those ID cards, as you say, another policy that's sort of been rumoured for 20 or 30 years that has never actually happened in the UK. And the North-South divide, Jack Sitters, we could probably talk for a long time. The North-South divide in the UK and also in London. I mean, it's a feature of life here, isn't it? Rosa, thanks so much for being with us. Bloomberg opinion columnist Rosa Prince.
5: Now, the US has carried out another night of strikes on Iran, even as mediators proposed a new truce in the war. As the Iran-backed Houthi militants in Yemen threatened a blockade in the Red Sea, Bloomberg has learned of the huge bonuses ship owners are offering crews to sail through the Strait of Hormuz. Stephen Stapczynski, who leads our team covering energy in Asia, joins us now for more. Morning, Stephen. So what sort of incentives are these ship owners offering?
4: A whole lot of money is what we've found out. So one of the ship owners is offering, if you do a round trip pickup from oil from within the Persian Gulf, and then you send it out through the Strait of Hormuz, they're offering an extra salary that would be about 6 months worth of pay. For extra, this sort of voyage would take about a month total. So you're talking, you know, six times the amount of normal salary. And for some ship owners, seafarers, especially those who are from emerging countries, many of which are from emerging countries, this would be a huge windfall for them. They, of course, have to manage the risks as well, because not every seafarer wants to go through this and take the risk, especially that now that attacks have increased within the region. But if you're a junior sailor, your going rate for a monthly salary is about $1,500 on a normal time. So you multiply that by six, and that's something that perhaps they'd be persuaded to consider.
0: Yeah, I mean, it's a lot of money, but it's danger money, isn't it? I mean, I was speaking only recently to the International Maritime Organization. They were talking about the dire conditions that some of their seafarers are in, you know, because they're on board these ships, 6,000 trapped is what they were saying. I mean, what are the risks now to crews? Are many of them actually going to take up these sorts of offers, as you say?
4: You know, it's been really interesting because the ships being targeted through the Strait of Hormuz, it has accelerated, especially those ships that are taking the Omani route over the last few weeks. An ADNOC ship has been struck. A Qatari LNG vessel has also been hit recently. And while oftentimes it's just the ship is disabled and you're sort of stuck for a bit and then you're picked up. There are worst case scenarios where, you know, some seafarers do die. And it is, so there is a risk to life. And, especially for weathered seafarers who have been on ships for many years, those that I speak with, don't want to go through Hormuz. And oftentimes, if there's just one person on the ship that doesn't want to go through, the captain will not, make the journey. They will not strong arm that single person. He stands with the crew. But that doesn't mean you can't replace the crew. And what we've seen is that sometimes vessels, the entire ship is switched out with a new crew, perhaps from what I've found from Indonesia, for example, because these seafarers are perhaps more eager to get on vessels, especially the larger ones. The VLCCs or LNG ships are harder to get on because you need to have more experience. But if those requirements are reduced and the pay is, and sometimes increased quite significantly, then you will find a willing participant who will go through this waterway and take that risk. So it really is the matter of finding the right crew, and a lot of times you can.
5: And Stephen, obviously, you know, huge amounts of focus on the Strait of Hormuz, but the Iran-backed Houthis in Yemen now threatening a blockade of the Red Sea. How much of a risk to energy supplies is that?
4: I mean, this is right now potentially a very big risk because Saudi Arabia has been sending a lot of their Persian Gulf oil through the east-west pipeline from into the Red Sea, and then they'll send it out to customers in Asia via the Bab al-Mandeb Strait. And that's the strait that the Houthis in the past have targeted and disrupted passage of because it is a very tight waterway, very similar to the Strait of Hormuz. So if suddenly that is disrupted, then one of the key workarounds that Saudi Arabia has developed over the last 3 or 4 months since the war in Iran has disrupted the Strait of Hormuz will also be at risk. And you remove those barrels from the market and suddenly we're a lot tighter. Oil prices will rise. We're around $88 for Brent, which is already quite high for considering the state of things. So that is a risk. But right now, the market is pricing in that risk, but they're not pricing in a physical disruption yet. We haven't seen ships canceling deliveries. We haven't seen ships reroute away from that waterway. So right now, what it is just a risk, and it hasn't been closed quite yet. But if it does lead to that potentially in the future, then we will see another leg up for oil prices here.
0: Yeah, okay, we'll continue to track that story. Stephen, thank you so much for being with us. Stephen Stapczynski, who leads our team covering energy in Asia, just talking about the risks to seafarers, the pay on offer, and what's happening in the Strait of Hormuz. Thank you. Well, speaking of which, let's have a check on the markets then this morning, because even though we did see oil prices jump 16% because of all the renewed hostilities last week, this morning those gains are in check. We're down 0.9% for Brent crude futures at $88.41 the barrel. In terms of other markets, the rising oil prices that we've seen, as I say, recently have not really dented the stock market recovery today. There's a bit of a rally going on in particularly tech stocks. The KOSPI's up almost 4%. The TAIEX up more than 4% this morning. NASDAQ futures are also higher by, 1.2%. US stocks 50 futures, though, are back in the red. 10-year Treasury yield trading at 4.58. This is, we see the Bloomberg Dollar Spot Index slightly softer this morning. That's a look at the markets. Your Bloomberg Radio Business Flash. Now, Jack Sidders has more on what's going on around the world. Hi, Jack.
5: Thanks, Caroline. Andy Burnham's new government says it will remove VAT from consumer electricity bills from October. The tax cut will be funded by scrapping a £1.8 billion digital ID programme. The announcement comes a day after Burnham's surprise decision to appoint former Defence Secretary John Healey as Chancellor. The US and Iran have exchanged strikes for a 10th consecutive day as mediators seek to revive a truce in the war. The Strait of Hormuz is at the heart of the latest flare-up, with Tehran rejecting demands from Washington to keep maritime traffic flowing. The 28-year-old man is due to appear in court in England later, charged with the murder of former Conservative minister and Reform UK politician Anne Widdecombe. The former Conservative minister was found dead at her home in Devon earlier this month. Those are some of our global news headlines.
0: Thank you so much for that. Now, here in the UK, we have a new Prime Minister and Cabinet who begin work today in terms of the latest data that we've had out this hour. So UK March to May wages, excluding bonuses, have risen in line with estimates at 3.4%, although the employment rate has risen by 148,000 between March and May. Joining us now to discuss is Anna Castiglione, who is Director of Data and Innovation at Manpower Group. Thank you so much for being with us, Anna. In terms of the jobs backdrop for this new Prime Minister, Andy Burnham, as he gets to work today, what does it look like in terms of the pressures? So we've heard a lot about, you know, youth unemployment, around the pressures on businesses. What do you make of the latest data today?
16: Sure. So to contextualise it slightly, it feels like a fragile market, and employers are still cautious, of course. But what we're really seeing behind the scenes, because some of our indications with our customers are a bit ahead of the labour market data, is a reassessment and rethinking how organisations are structured. What that looks like is particularly new functions created, but you can't see me, but I've got quote marks up. These functions aren't really new. These functions are creations of the gaps that remain after the kind of introduction of digital strategies, AI technology, and this kind of hangover almost of what tasks are left and remain. So these functions are creating, quote unquote, new jobs, but it's really plateauing the vacancies as we see. And of course, behind that context is a wide range of people looking for jobs still, so that availability remains high. So what's really important to consider right now is that it's still difficult to find work for many people, especially in those high volume roles. But there is hope on the way, because we're finally seeing that needle shift from the employer's point of view to actually, I'm pausing, I'm cautious, I'm not taking risks, to now, let me now rebuild my organisation. I understand now where the path is heading towards, and these are the roles that will be reconsidered. So, of course, that reflects in this kind of employment rate slight increase, the unemployment rate remaining similar, but then vacancies having that kind of plateau.
5: So, yeah, I mean, you're describing that backdrop as fragile, employers being cautious. But against that backdrop, Burnham now promising, you know, the biggest changes in the last 40 years. How are businesses going to be thinking about that?
16: So businesses are seeing this as the same risk level as the last few years. So really, if you think about it, the businesses have faced cost impacts in the last year with the Employment Rights Act changes. There's been the war, which has an impact on energy for, you know, not just running businesses, but also the data storage costs associated. So these risks are really looking at the same. And what employers are really looking for right now is that certainty, the ability to build those foundations towards the new future. So, of course, this disruption is really taken in hand in the same way that the last few have been.
0: Yeah. In terms of the concerns, that there's also, of course, how businesses are going to think about the Chancellor, the new Chancellor, John Healey. I mean, he's put out this morning a response talking about, you know, how he's going to work in lockstep to meet the fiscal rules with the new Prime Minister, Andy Burnham, how they are sort of longtime friends and colleagues, and that fiscal credibility is the bedrock for economic stability and national security. What do you think businesses are going to make of Chancellor John Healey? I mean, he's got a very tough task to deliver increases in things like defence spending, but also, as he says, if he wants to stick to the idea of fiscal credibility.
16: Sure. The view that we're seeing from employers at the moment is really that switch gear into how can I build for the next future of talent? So regardless of the risks that kind of face in the cost base today, really there's a switch towards this need for joint ventures between government, education and employment. So employers are more recently reaching out for, you know, those kind of apprenticeship schemes, those funding availabilities that are available to bring in those neat populations that you mentioned, the youth. But but also to help with that transition from that kind of skills task balance in the workforce, which, of course, there is much support needed in terms of how the education transitions into the workforce, but also how governments support that in different ways. So regardless of who's there, really employers are looking for that consistency and that certainty and how they can move forward with their workforce.
5: Yeah, you mentioned skills and that transition. Youth unemployment, definitely one of the sort of biggest challenges facing Burnham with his... Do we know anything about how he might go about trying to tackle that, or how business would like him to try and address that?
16: So if we look at the sectors that are really leading in this effort, then there's a real transition now from hiring for the like-for-like backfill of what was yesterday. And this applies to emerging talent as well. Previously, the leading organisations, you know, they would look at cohorts in certain times of the year and really copy and paste every year. This year, especially in those defence, infrastructure, rail, critical skill industries that, of course, are also the hardest to fill, we're seeing a transition in how they're hiring. So career switch programs that encourage people coming from NHS into aviation and cross-sector hiring, but also real accommodation for those not in work and unemployment. So, for example, we're seeing those leading employers really accommodating the onboarding process, the interview process to be more inclusive and more approachable and, you know, more hands-on support. And there are other industries that are kind of lagging in this aspect where they'd look for support from the government to equalize that opportunity and perhaps to idea share. There's a lot more collaboration and cross-industry roundtables being taken place. And those sectors are interestingly, the lagging sectors in this space are interestingly the sectors that we consider the most digitally leading. So if you think about finance and technology industries, actually their approach to youth employment is slightly behind those which are in the critical skills industries.
0: Okay, taxes. How worried are businesses about taxes? The CBI's Ray Newton-Smith said only a few days ago, warning against a summer of speculation about, you know, we might increase this tax or maybe we won't. Is that what is going to happen now for weeks? Speculation about tax rises in the autumn budget. How worried are your businesses about tax?

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1: Businesses from a couple of hundred employees up to a few thousand, you know, and but then nothing much has been said about the really large-scale companies that employ more than 5,000. So let's see what happens.
2: Yeah, and I guess if you think back to some of the most consequential things that Starman Reeves did, you know, it would be that national insurance, big minimum wage, and those would be some of the things that, you know, if you ask those medium-sized, smaller businesses that what they'd love to see change, it would be that. But then that just creates even more difficult questions around the tax and spending issues that Healey and Burnham are going to have to deal with.
1: Yeah, absolutely. Okay, it's 7:31 a.m. here in the City of London. Good morning. If you're just joining us here on Bloomberg Radio, I'm Caroline Hepke.
2: And I'm Jack Sidders.
1: 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Right, let's think about the markets really briefly and we'll update you also on our top stories. So in terms of the oil markets, Brent crude futures at the moment down by 0.9%, $88.43. We do have a rally in tech stocks that looks to continue for the Asia session because Nasdaq futures up by 1.2%. US stocks 50 futures, though, by comparison, are barely up 0.1%. Looking at the bond markets, so we're just waiting for opening prints in terms of European yields. Looks like Germany is at 3.15 right now, with yields rising a fraction, 4.58 for US yields, down about a basis point. Those are the markets.
2: Now let's bring you some top stories. Britain borrowed more than forecast in the first 3 months of the fiscal year, underlying the challenge facing Andy Burnham's surprise pick of John Healey as Chancellor. The budget deficit reached £57.6 billion between April and June, £2.7 billion more than the Office of Budget Responsibility forecast in March. Healey now takes over a slow-growing economy that is struggling to generate the tax revenue needed to keep pace with rising spending on debt interest and public services. Speaking yesterday, the newly appointed Chancellor was keen to reinforce a message of economic discipline.
3: First, fiscal control is the first duty of any chancellor. It is mine. And fiscal credibility is the bedrock for economic stability and for national security. And you heard the Prime Minister this afternoon say, in this more dangerous world, we will meet our commitments on defence to our international allies.
2: Those comments came after Healey described the Treasury as a dead hand on dynamic government in an interview with the BBC before taking office. As the man now running that department, he has to convince investors he can pay for Andy Burnham's growing list of promises after the UK's new leader pledged to end political instability in the country.
4: I am acutely conscious that I am the sixth person in the last 10 years to walk up this street. The seventh Prime Minister since 2016, making this a moment for reflection and new resolution. It requires my generation of politicians to raise our game.
2: Andy Burnham speaking there as he appointed Ed Miliband as Foreign Secretary, retained Shabana Mahmood as Home Secretary, named Wes Streeting Defence Secretary, and brought Angela Rayner back into government as Housing Secretary.
1: The US president has vowed to impose a new 50% tariff on some Canadian goods in one of the most severe threats yet against America's second largest trading partner. The items subject to the new tariff include milk, hockey equipment, beer and plywood, but not major resource imports such as energy, potash or critical minerals. Last week, President Trump threatened higher tariffs to punish Canada for the wildfire smoke that blanketed US cities, including New York and Washington.
2: So those are just a couple of our top stories. Coming up on Daybreak Europe, M&G fund manager Maria Monici joins us next for a chat about the markets. This is Bloomberg.

0: Authorities in New York City are investigating a terrifying attack outside a federal building in Manhattan Monday morning when Andrew Arabaca, a former U.S. soldier, is accused of setting a fire and injuring three as part of what officials call an anti-government attack. ABC's Aaron Katursky.
1: Arabaca immediately grabbed by federal police, wrestled to the ground, and taken into custody. The FBI says they located anti-ICE literature along with two pellet guns from which the suspect fired several shots. 26 Federal Plaza houses immigration court where masked ICE agents have been making arrests. It has been a focal point of protests over the president's immigration.

0: and crackdown.
1: Arabaka remains in police custody and is likely to face federal charges. Following President Trump's threats to place tariffs on Canada over wildfire smoke, Ontario Premier Doug Ford appeared frustrated Monday, suggesting Trump should offer up help for the nearly 200 wildfires burning.
2: Maybe President Trump would offer his closest allies and friends some support rather than sit.
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9: This is a Bloomberg Money Minute. Nike acknowledges that the World Cup could have been better for the company. Spain's triumph over Argentina in the Sunday final meant both top teams facing off in Adidas gear. Each of them had beaten teams donning Nike gear, France and England, in the semifinals. And that wasn't the only missed opportunity for Nike. Its jerseys drew criticism before the tournament even started because they puckered on the shoulder. Production delays also meant that some tournament-related inventory did not reach retailers on the expected timeline. Samsung, best identified with smartphones, home appliances, and other electronics, is getting into the credit card business. UK bank giant Barclays has agreed to be the financial partner of Samsung on a new U.S. credit card. The Samsung card is designed to provide customers with new financing options for buying Samsung devices and offering cashback rewards. Barclays has credit card partnerships with various airlines and cruise operators, but has widened its scope in recent years. Andrew O'Day, Bloomberg Radio.
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11: I mean, basically, when the movie came out in 2013, I'm a big fan of Scorsese movies. It was incredibly entertaining. I became very, very interested in the FBI's investigation into Belfort and Stratton Oakmont. I wanted to find out what that investigation actually looked like. I kind of followed it a little bit in the 90s. I filed a FOIA request 4 days after the movie came out, and a couple of months later, sued the FBI to compel the release of records. I got thousands and thousands of pages. And to me, they were pretty revelatory because it kind of peeled back the curtain and gave insight into what that investigation looked like, how serious those crimes, those financial crimes were, how extensive they were and sophisticated. And, you know, the movie, again, it was entertaining. In some ways, it kind of romanticized all of this. But this was, you know, these documents, these thousands of pages really kind of, you know, laid bare that 90s excess, that high, you know, the high flying days of Wall Street. And pump and dump schemes that, you know, that Jordan Belfort and, you know, his former colleagues benefited.
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0: Good morning. It's 7:40 a.m. here in the city of London. I'm Caroline Hepgood. So looking at the markets, in terms of oil prices, we're actually down 0.9%, even though we saw Brent crude rising 16% last week. Actually, there seems to be more of a focus on mediation rather than the conflict that continues between the US and Iran, so a 10th day of strikes. As for other markets, seeing gains in terms of the tech rally in Asia, that looks likely to continue into the US session, but less so for Europe. So we've seen the TAIEX and the KOSPI both rallying pretty significantly. The KOSPI's up by 3.5% this morning. Stock futures for the US Stoxx 50 futures are barely up 0.1%. NASDAQ futures up by 1.2% this morning. Looking at the bond market, so we saw an 8 or 9 basis point jump for gilt yesterday, as we saw the new Prime Minister, Andy Burnham, come into office today. We'll see the UK gilts open a little bit later, but German yields at 3.15 this morning. Also, some hints in terms of the difficulties fiscally that France has as we start to you know, think about the French presidential election, which isn't happening until next year. But actually, if you look at the French-German spread, that's starting to show some signals of concern. Other markets, let's look at the Bloomberg Dollar Spot Index, which is slightly weaker this morning. The pound is actually up 0.1%, 134.49. Let's get over now to Jack Sidders, who's got a bit more on what's going on around the world today on global news headlines. Good morning, Jack.
13: Thanks, Caroline. Andy Burnham's new government says it will remove VAT from consumer electricity bills from October. The tax cut will be funded by scrapping a £1.8 billion digital ID programme. The announcement comes a day after Burnham's surprise decision to appoint former Defence Secretary John Healey as Chancellor. The US and Iran have exchanged strikes for a 10th consecutive day as mediators seek to revive a truce in the war. The Strait of Hormuz is at the heart of the latest flare-up, with Tehran rejecting demands from Washington to keep maritime traffic flowing. A 28-year-old man is due in court in England later, charged with the murder of former Conservative minister and reform UK politician Anne Widdecombe. She was found dead at her home in Devon earlier this month. Those are some of our global news headlines.
0: Jack, thank you so much for that. OK, let's talk about the markets this morning. So the UK has a new prime minister. We've got the ECB making a rate decision, plus a lot of earnings out, some 90 out of the US Stoxx 600 reporting earnings this week. And then also these worsening clashes in the Middle East. So let's talk about what's driving markets with Maria Manouki, who is fund manager at M&G. Good to have you back in the radio studio. Good morning. Talk us through the idea of opportunities in long end gilts. We saw another spike yesterday. John Healey, is he a good pick for UK Chancellor? Sticking to the fiscal rules, but he'll be under massive pressure. Are there more opportunities in gilts as far as you're concerned?
14: Well, I think, you know, the situation so far has not shifted materially in terms of the fundamentals. Obviously, it's an early appointment and a new government. But it's been very interesting to observe what the response has been from a market perspective, because with the exception of yesterday, where we've seen a little bit of a jump on yields, it's been pretty muted, I will say. And a lot of the developments that we've seen in the gilts market have been echoing what has happened on a more global level. So basically following the developments on the oil price and the conflicts in Iran and how this might affect inflation going forward. So we continue to see opportunity over the longer term in gilts market, particularly at the long end, because what we're observing is high nominal yields, high real yields. The macroeconomic context in terms of growth and inflation is quite benign, so we're not seeing an inflation spiral. We have seen, you know, inflation was normalizing until we had the start of the conflict at the end of February. And from a job market perspective, there is no wage spiral ongoing in the UK. So those fundamentals enable us to have a view that over the longer term, those yields are actually attractive. And then the other element is that on our investment approach, the behavioral assessment of where assets are trading is a very important part of our understanding of markets. And in the gilts market today, you're seeing, I believe, quite a lot of risk premium embedded for some of the structural challenges and political shifts that we've seen of late. So if we look at the differential in yields between gilts and bunds, for example, this is as an extreme gap from what we've seen over more than a decade. So there are opportunities, we believe, over the medium term, medium to long term, but also overall on the global government bond complex, we have seen opportunity for tactical trading this year. So as yields pushed higher, as oil reached its peak this year, we have added tactically to a number of government bonds, including gilts, but also US 30s, also some exposure to BTPs 10s, where we've seen, you know, the spread versus bonds widening quite significantly. And then we have tactically closed these positions at the beginning of June.
13: Yeah, that UK risk premium, that spread between 10-year gilts and bunds now close to 2 percentage points, which, really, really striking. But wanted to come on to the conflict in the Middle East, again, looking to be expanding. Brent up over 6% across the last couple of sessions. What is the path for energy prices and how do you factor that in?
14: Well, it's very much dependent on geopolitical development, and we tend to shy away significantly from trying to forecast that. What we can observe is what markets are pricing in at the moment and where sentiment is from investors' standpoint. I think on the oil price, what's been very interesting to observe has been how quickly that retraced the truce that we've had just a few weeks ago to a level that was actually pretty close to what we had before the start of the conflict. And so that felt a little bit abrupt. And obviously things evolved and now the oil price is up again. What has been very interesting in this latest phase is that although oil price is not as high as it was in the peak of this phase, so we're still, you know, quite a bit away from the 100, 110 level, bond yields, particularly in the US, have moved much more aggressively. So they are back at the levels where you had peak oil price. So that's potentially quite interesting. Obviously, a lot has changed in between. We had a new Fed chair put in place. But again, you know, the government bond market seems to be very reactive to what's happening on the oil price and geopolitical dynamics.
15: Okay, so that's maybe where to look. Just lastly, on earnings, Bloomberg Economics, looking just at European financials, at banks in Europe, MSCI Europe Bank Index expected to deliver earnings per share growth of 4.9% for this quarter. Is there room for upside even with that expectation?
14: We do like exposure to European financials. We think that as a portfolio construction standpoint is a good diversifier, especially from some of the key performance drivers that we've seen in the first part of the year, which have been very concentrated, very defined by AI. I think European financials have a strong role to play there. Valuations are not extreme. Earnings expectations are not extreme. So I think it's a nice area where to potentially diversify some of the equity exposure. And that has been a very strong theme for us. So we have roughly neutral exposure to equity, but we're aiming to be very diversified, very selective, and find opportunities outside the US, outside the mainstream AI theme, and looking at areas like Europe, Japan, from a sector perspective, healthcare, as even in the US, is quite interesting, but also thematic. For example, clean energy has been a very strong theme this year, and that's something that we're playing specifically on our sustainable multi-asset strategies.
13: Yeah, it'll be interesting to see how those European financials get on after, you know, we had the Wall Street banks last week really sort of shooting the lights out and delivering, you know, quite startling numbers, even against, you know, very high expectations. But given everything that we saw in the first half, you know, mega IPOs, huge amounts of trading and all the rest of it. So, yeah, maybe lower expectations for the European financials. But, it'll be a tough act to follow.
15: I mean, can they keep up with that? Yeah, that sort of frenetic trading that we saw for those big US banks. Maria, thank you so much for speaking to us. Maria Manicki is fund manager at M&G. Thank you so much for your time. Well, in the next part of Bloomberg Daybreak Europe, we will be speaking to our colleagues on the Markets Today live page. Kit Rees will be with us. So we did have UK public finances. Again, it's sort of another shot across the bows to this new UK government, the UK jobs data as well, and thinking about earnings and M&A in Europe. So that's coming up next. This is Bloomberg.
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9: This is a Bloomberg Money Minute. The Trump administration is set to impose a fresh 50% tariff on some Canadian goods, citing what it says was unfair treatment by Ottawa of American alcohol, automobile, and dairy products. The tariffs are being applied under the 1930 Tariff Act, which gives the president the power to impose duties from countries deemed to discriminate against U.S. commerce, but it has never been used to impose tariffs. Trump has threatened tariffs on other nations before, only to pull back on some of them after negotiations or negative market consequences. Tariffs on aluminum imports are being cut in as much as half for some, specifically companies that build, expand, or refurbish U.S. aluminum plants. The U.S. doesn't have enough primary aluminum capacity to meet demand and relies heavily on imports, especially from Canada and the Middle East. The current 50% aluminum tariff has caused American manufacturers to pay the highest raw material prices in the world. Andrew O'Day, Bloomberg Radio.
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15: Good morning, it's 7:53 a.m. here in the City of London. Looking at the bond markets, sovereign bonds in Europe not moving much. German yields are totally flat at 3.15. UK gilt yields opening up in just a minute, so we'll see if there's any further reaction. We've had more data out today in terms of UK government finances that look to have worsened. Employment, though, looks to have improved somewhat. 4.58 for US yields, down about a basis point. You've got something of a tech rally in the Asia session. The TAIEX, the KOSPI, stocks in China and Japan all rising and shrugging off the clashes in Iran with the US. Brent crude futures are actually down 0.8%, $85.50. That's a look at the markets. You'll be in Big Radio Business Flash.
13: Right, now let's check in on some of the stories that our colleagues on the Markets Today live page are following today. Kit Rees joins us now for more. Morning, Kit. Let's start with that new UK data on the UK public finances that crossed the wire this hour, showing higher than forecast borrowing. Bit of a warning for the new Chancellor?
33: Yeah, certainly shows that it's a tricky situation and a tough backdrop for the new Chancellor. I mean, the UK's struggled with slow growth and weak productivity. It's got high spending commitments and it needs to generate more in terms of taxes. And this was really evident in the borrowing figures. But one thing that did stand out to me was that public sector net borrowing did fall in June. But this was mainly because debt interest costs came down, but this is probably not going to last given that gilt yields have risen. So it's a really tricky situation because things have changed in terms of oil prices, a situation in the Middle East recently, and so it's unlikely that interest costs are going to stay like this. But we've got the new Chancellor. It was a bit of a surprise choice, but we still don't know what his policies are going to be, what his view on the economic issues will be. But the Chancellor looks like a safe pair of hands, and we'll just have to see how gilts respond, when the market opens to that.
15: Yeah, absolutely. I really liked John Arthur's piece this morning. Chancellor Healey is back. The 70s needn't be. I mean, there's every decade that's kind of being discussed. The 1980s by Burnham and John Arthur's on the 70s. Yeah, I think it's going to be interesting to see what happens, whether the bond markets will cut Burnham any sort of slack or not, or indeed John Healey. In terms of the UK jobs data out today, actually, Manpower Group's head of data analysis seemed sort of reasonably positive talking about businesses in terms of hiring. Maybe they've turned a little bit of a corner. The labour market does seem to be holding up, even as we think about the Bank of England's next rate decision.
33: Yeah, they look pretty steady, the figures for May. But again, it is a bit backward looking, the data. What can I say? Yeah, unemployment held at 4.9%. We've known that before. Wage growth was actually slightly lower than expected, which is a positive and will be taken well by the Bank of England when they're going to be thinking about their next interest rate decision. So overall, it's a pretty steady picture. The key will be the inflation data tomorrow. And we'll have to see, what that will bring. The Bank of England, they'll be keen to see that wage pressures aren't there. That, seems to have been the case. And they just won't want to see any kind of more inflationary pressures in the economy. But overall, it was a pretty solid set of jobs numbers, I thought, for the UK.
0: And so away from all the UK politics and the UK data, what else are you watching in markets this morning, Kit? Some earnings?
33: Yeah, we've got a few earnings. A couple of the pubs operators have reported. So unsurprisingly, the World Cup has been a boost. We've had earnings for Marston's. It said that, sales rose on World Cup days, or World Cup match days. People are out there, enjoying a drink. And sadly, though, probably not the celebrations. But then we also had an update from Fuller Smith and Turner, which said that the good weather also helped. So it seems like a pretty good summer for those guys. We also had a bit of M&A. I say every day it's a bit of M&A. Outsourcer Mighty is going to be taken over by Peer OCS. It's a pretty chunky premium, 45% to yesterday's close. So it just shows that these other companies see value in the UK market. And it just continues this theme of, cheap UK being snapped up, being quite opportunistically. So yeah. Interesting stuff.
15: Okay, yeah, pubs, absolutely. I mean, they're still closing at a rate of knots, the poor old pubs. But anyway, thank you very much, Kit Rees, for that, taking us through, all of the UK public finances, the new administration. I mean, what are your thoughts in terms of what you saw yesterday and the expectations now? I mean, the promise was to hit the ground running. We had quite a slew of all the cabinet announcements, and there's a cabinet meeting today. I mean, there'll be pressure. Do you feel any optimism with the change in administration?
0: Well, if my inbox is anything to go by with the various trade bodies and companies sending me their thoughts on it, yes. I would say the expectation is that any honeymoon period that Andy Burnham might enjoy is likely to be fairly short-lived. Very, very
15: not even a day, is
0: lofty
15: it?
0: Expectations and many, many challenges to solve, and extremely small amounts of wiggle room for John Healey to sort of negotiate it all.
15: Yeah, and this council house building idea, I mean, it's not like it's not been tried before in terms of trying to increase home building.
0: No, yeah, I mean, huge amounts of potential policy change when it comes to house building and real estate taxation more broadly, which will be something that, that whole industry will be watching extremely closely.
15: Yeah, okay. Jack, good to see you this morning. Coming up next, we've got the European market open. Lizzie Burden and Stephen Carroll are going to take you through that with US Stocks 50 futures. Share futures actually flat at the moment, but we'll have much more to come on our top stories next. This is Bloomberg.
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6: This is Bloomberg Daybreak Europe for this Tuesday, the 21st of July, from Brussels and London. Coming up today.
7: Mind the gap. Britain's budget deficit gives John Healey an immediate headache before the surprise UK Chancellor pick even got his feet under the desk.
6: A new trade war looms. The Trump administration vows to impose a 50% tariff on Canadian goods.
7: No let up. The US strikes more Iranian targets as the Houthis threaten to blockade the Red Sea.
6: Plus, feeling the heat, scorching temperatures morph into a major economic shock for Europe.
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6: Well, let's start with a check on the markets for you. The Stock 600 opening up 0.1%. The FTSE 100 is 0.2 lower at the open. The French and German markets opening slightly higher. We're keeping an eye on gilts yesterday. We did see that big jump in gilt yields after Andy Burnham took over as Prime Minister this morning. They're slightly lower, down a basis point on the 10-year and 30-year yields, but the 10-year yield still over 5%, 5.02%. This, as we're seeing, fairly little movement across the rest of the European bond markets this morning. The pound is 0.1% stronger at 134.50, as the Bloomberg Dollar Spot Index is 1/10 weaker. Oil prices lower this morning, 0.5% for Brent crude at $88.77. And looking towards Wall Street, Nasdaq futures powering ahead as the rebound in chipmaker shares continues, up 1.3% currently for Nasdaq futures.
7: Now to our top stories. This morning, Andy Burnham's new government has said that it'll remove VAT from household electricity bills in England, Wales and Scotland from October. The announcement comes after the new Prime Minister pledged yesterday that one of his first acts in office would be to give households breathing space from the cost of living crisis. The government says the measure will cut around £45 from the annual energy bill covered by the regulator's price cap, with Northern Ireland receiving comparable funding. The tax cut will be funded by scrapping a £1.8 billion digital ID programme.
6: Britain borrowed more than forecast in the first 3 months of the fiscal year, underlining the challenge facing Andy Burnham's surprise pick of John Healey as Chancellor. The budget deficit reached almost £58 billion between April and June, almost £3 billion more than the Office for Budget Responsibility had forecast in March. Healey now takes over a slow-growing economy that's struggling to generate the tax revenue needed to keep pace with rising spending on debt interest and public services. Speaking yesterday, the newly appointed Chancellor was keen to enforce a message of economic discipline.
8: The Prime Minister and I have talked about how we will work in lockstep to meet the fiscal rules with a buffer against uncertainty, and how we'll make life more affordable for working people right across the UK.
6: Healey's appointment is now fueling speculation that the administration will spend more on defence after Healey quit the previous Labour government over military funding. Last month, Healey also described the Treasury, which he's now running, as a dead hand on dynamic government in an interview with the BBC. He now has to convince investors he can pay for Andy Burnham's growing list of promises after the UK's new Prime Minister pledged to end political instability in the country.
10: We will make this moment a circuit breaker for Britain, bringing forward the biggest changes in the last 40 years. A new political model and a new economic model.
6: Andy Burnham speaking there as he appointed Ed Miliband as Foreign Secretary, retained Shabana Mahmood as Home Secretary, named Wes Streeting Defence Secretary, and brought Angela Rayner back into government as Housing Secretary.
7: The new Prime Minister has invited US President Donald Trump to Manchester during their first call as leaders. Trump posted online that he'd had a very good conversation with Andy Burnham. Bloomberg's James Wilcock has more.
9: Britain cherishes its relationship with America, but President Trump is deeply unpopular in the UK. The new Prime Minister, Andy Burnham, has said he plans on being upfront in his dealings with the famously mercurial president. On their first phone call, the two leaders discussed North Sea oil, trade and demining the Strait of Hormuz. Plus, the former mayor of Manchester made a point of inviting Trump to come and see his city, which the US president has in the past called a town. In London, James Wilcock, Bloomberg Radio.
6: The US president has vowed to impose a new 50% tariff on some Canadian goods and one of the most severe threats yet against America's second largest trading partner. Bloomberg's executive editor for Canada, Derek DeCloet, says it's a worrying escalation.
11: A lot of the things that are on the new list of U.S. tariffs, certain types of consumer products, Canadian-made beer and alcohol, they're not necessarily really large categories of business between the two countries. But even so, this is definitely an escalation of the tension. It's definitely not a great sign for USMCA.
6: DeCloet adds that Canada sees this as a negotiating tactic with the new levies due to take effect in 30 days. Last week, Trump threatened higher tariffs to punish Canada for the wildfire smoke that blanketed US cities, including New York and Washington.
7: In the Middle East, US forces have attacked Iranian targets for a 10th consecutive day, even as mediators proposed a new truce. President Trump suggested it was retribution for the deaths of three American troops, saying in a social media post that Tehran will pay every time Iran kills an American soldier. Retired Lieutenant General Karen Gibson says that Iran is proving to be a challenging adversary.
14: Iran has a number of asymmetric advantages. It's one point in space, the Strait of Hormuz, that we seek to secure, but they have a vast geography from which they can launch attacks. And the kinds of one-way attack drones that they're using are relatively inexpensive, easy to replenish, easily concealed, and have limited signatures associated with them until they're actually launched. Completely eliminating that is very difficult. And so despite the precision and lethality of these American strikes, they've only made a dent in that capability.
7: Gibson added that the US has enjoyed limited tactical success so far. Meanwhile, the Iran-backed Houthi militants in Yemen have threatened to expand the conflict by blockading Saudi Arabia in the Red Sea.
6: Europe's status as the planet's fastest warming continent is becoming a serious drag on its economic prospects. Economists have told Bloomberg the continent can no longer afford to ignore temperatures rising at roughly twice the pace of the global average. Speaking to us last month, JP Morgan's global head of climate advisory, Sarah Kapnick, was already saying that this year has seen the worst heat waves on record.
17: But this one now, you have enough warming baked into the system that infrastructure is literally breaking because it can't handle this heat. And so investors and business leaders, they see this, they're experiencing this extreme. The next extreme heat wave in the coming years or decades, those will be hotter. And so this is a moment to see what is happening and then make decisions about how to adapt and build resilience.
6: That's JP Morgan's global head of climate advisory, Sarah Kapnick. The European Commission estimates that EU member states should be spending close to 70 billion euros each year through 2050 to adapt to higher temperatures.
7: Well, those are your top stories this morning on the markets. The Stock 600 opens up 0.2%. The FTSE 100 down 0.2%. And as we look ahead to the Wall Street Open, S&P E-minis are up 0.6%. NASDAQ futures up 1.3%, boosted, it seems, by the chip bid that we've already seen in the Asian session. The MSCI Asia Pacific Index up 2.5%.
6: In a moment, we're going to get into what the ramp up in defence spending, potentially now also from the UK, is going to play out for the defence industry. We've got Guy Johnson at the Farnborough Air Show. But Lizzie, you were in Downing Street yesterday for all of the events as they happened. I mean, having that front row seat to the departure of another prime minister. I don't know how many you have now on your little black book of prime ministers. But what was the atmosphere like in Downing Street?
7: I wouldn't like to tell you, Stephen, or you might think it's something to do with me. Look, it's always a privilege to have that seat, and the atmosphere for Keir Starmer's departure, I will say, was, you know, much more pleasant than perhaps it could have been if he'd been more emotional. I saw some of the photographers lining up to try and snap him, maybe if he was tearful getting into the car. He wasn't. As he said, he was smiling on his way out. But the atmosphere when Burnham came in, a completely different thing. Like, there were so many Northerners clapping him in. And, you know, when he went with no lectern, putting the hot podium guy out of a job, by the way, and no notes, it felt like the father of the bride at a wedding, you know, just getting, being himself, being a bit looser than we've seen from previous prime ministers. And I think that's the vibe that Burnham clearly wants us to think that he's going to be bringing to number 10.
6: Yeah, indeed. And look, on the policy front as well, already we've had the announcement this morning about scrapping VAT on energy bills of great interest. But the choice of John Healey as Chancellor, placing this emphasis on defence spending for the new government as well. We've got the leading names in the industry gathered in the UK at the Farnborough Air Show. And Guy Johnson, Bloomberg TV anchor, is there for us as well. Guy, let's talk, I suppose, about the big picture of this. The UK is part of the European countries that are ramping up their spending on defence. Is this leading to a jubilant defence industry at Farnborough?
18: I don't think it's leading to a jubilant defence industry, because the challenge remains delivering on all the kit that potentially could be ordered by some of these governments. And I think that remains a massive challenge for Europe. And Europe is still struggling in so many ways to figure out how to work together. You've only got to look at what is happening with the next generation fighter programs and the consternation that is being caused around Germany in the form of Airbus leaving the FCAS program. Does it join the GCAP program? Europe is still not good at working together, and that is one of the key challenges. So, yes, maybe there's more money coming, and maybe the orders are going to be coming as well. But Europe has to figure out how to deliver, and it's just not good at it yet. In the US, you have a series of big defense prime contractors like Lockheed Martin, like Boeing, Northrop Grumman. And these companies are well established and have kind of clear line of sight on what kind of their individual products are and how they work together. Europe just doesn't do that yet. So we've got to figure out how to make that work. Otherwise, we're just going to have to end up continuing to buy American. You don't get the same sort of trickle down effect that you would if you bought European kit. So, yeah, jubilant in as much as there is a tone shift, but there is a clear kind of understanding that there is so much work to do here to get the kit in the hands of the warfighters, those people that are actually going to be on the battlefield.
7: So obviously that'll be a theme of your conversations coming up today, Guy. Who are you speaking to?
18: So I'm sitting outside right now, the huge Leonardo stand here at Farnborough. The Italian defence contractor is one of Europe's biggest companies in this space. And we're going to be speaking to its new CEO, who's just been put in place by Giorgio Meloni. He's only been in the job for 10 weeks. I'm going to be talking to him about all of this. How does Europe deliver? How does it work better together? What does it need to do to figure out how to work better together? Is it really just about the money? And all of these key questions are going to be coming up with him. He's very keen that Airbus joins his program, which is the GCAP for next generation fighter program. He's in that program with BAE Systems, the UK huge contractor that produces jet fighters. In the past, it's produced the Typhoon. And you wonder whether or not this is a better platform for producing an aircraft that could compete with the F-35 out of Lockheed Martin, which Europe has been buying a lot of over the last few years.
6: Yeah, it's going to be a great conversation. We're going to bring that to our listeners on Bloomberg Radio a little later this morning as well. Guy, for now, thank you very much for joining us. Bloomberg TV anchor Guy Johnson there live at the Farnborough Air Show, giving us a taste, I suppose, of, Lizzie, what, you know, this, the ramp up in defence spending, how it's playing out, but the challenges involved of actually getting the material that so many governments now across Europe want to order, and the complexity of, you know, dealing with the international factors here as well, and an effort to try and ramp up European producers. Not that simple.
7: I've spoken to John Healey as Defence Secretary multiple times, and he's very conscious of the importance of targeting that money at UK companies. But as Guy points out, how capable are they of stepping up to the opportunity? Let's also, while we're thinking about defence, talk about the latest in geopolitics, the latest in the Middle East. The United States carrying out a 10th day of strikes on Iran, despite efforts by mediators to put forward a new truce proposal. That's as the Iran-backed Houthis in Yemen threaten to blockade the Red Sea. And we can speak now to our chief emerging markets economist, Ziad Daoud, who joins us now for more. Ziad, good morning to you. I want to start with the Red Sea threat. How much of a risk is this to energy supplies and the region's economies? How many barrels are we talking of oil?
13: It's a big risk. It's a big risk because it's even when the Strait of Hormuz was shut at the heat of the war, this proved to be the most alternative route to Hormuz. We're talking about 4 to 5 million barrels a day, which is like 4% to 5% of global oil supplies. So it is a significant amount. And it's significant for the global economy because, as I said, even in the heat of war in March, these barrels continued to flow, providing a cushion to global energy markets and to the global economy. And regionally, it provided a big cushion for Saudi Arabia that managed to prevent it from the war having a significant impact on the Saudi economy. So both from a regional perspective and from the global perspective, this route is important and the risks to it are significant.
6: How did we get to this current level of escalations after the US and Iran signed that ceasefire deal only last month?
13: Well, here's a sequence of events of what happened since then. First, the US started encouraging ships to take routes in Hormuz that are outside Iranian control. Second, Iran didn't like that, so started attacking these ships. Third, the US started attacking Iran in retaliation for its attacks on ships. Fourth, Iran started hitting back on US bases in the region in retaliation for US strikes on itself. And that resulted in casualties in US troops. Basically, the current situation that we've had since the signing of the Memorandum of Understanding in June is that both countries are trying to control Hormuz. Iran realizes that Hormuz is its main leverage and it needs to keep control of it. And the US is trying to weaken Iranian control over the Strait of Hormuz and prevent or maybe even get ready for future closures. And that's where we're at now.
7: And how serious are the renewed attacks on infrastructure in terms of economic damage around the Gulf, Ziad?
13: It is fairly serious. It is fairly serious because when we had the war, the hot phase of the war in March, It was hot, but it didn't reach the maximum. And now we're talking about facilities that weren't significantly attacked and are being under threat now in the Red Sea and potentially other places. It is also serious because neither side seems to be backing down. You know, we've had 10 days of US strikes on Iran. We've had Iran attacking US bases in the region, killing troops. So the escalation spiral is there. And the third reason why it's serious is because you sign many deals and then you break them and they unravel within weeks. It's very difficult to reach the next deal after that. So after signing the MOU in June, which seemed like it's going to give people a break for 60 days. We're reaching a situation where this has unraveled within weeks and it makes it more difficult to reach a future agreement.
6: Okay, Ziad, thank you very much for joining us. Ziad Daoud, there our chief emerging markets economist there, talking us through some of the consequences of that escalation we've seen in the Middle East as we're looking at oil prices today, just turning positive on the day in the past moment or so. So Brent crude's just above $89 a barrel, WTI just over $83 a barrel as well. The questions about what the impact of that potential Red Sea blockade, of course, also in focus for investors while we're still watching the very little or very, very small number of ships that are going through the Strait of Hormuz at the moment. Coming up next on Bloomberg Daybreak Europe, we're going to bring you our interview with the former German Foreign Minister and now President of the UN General Assembly, Annalena Baerbock. Stay with us. This is Bloomberg.
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3: On the latest Balance of Power podcast, too many items, not enough time. We talked with Republican Congressman Mike Flood of Nebraska about a pile of proposals facing lawmakers with just days till August recess.
4: It is a very big week, and it's a very important week because, as you note, we are back in our districts for recess. I have a town hall next week. We've got things planned. And so if we can pull this week off, it will be a major victory for House Republicans and our speaker.
3: What's number one for you? Is it getting this reconciliation bill off the launch pad and finding a home for Save America?
4: Well, I think I have two shared number one priorities. Okay. One would be passing a continuing resolution tonight.
3: Okay.
4: The House of Representatives planning to fund the government before the election because a shutdown is not in America's interest. Mm-hmm. And then number two would be the reconciliation 3.0. My guess is it'll be hard to get that much further down the street on NDAA because there's a lot of other provisions that we're considering.
3: You get a CR tonight.
4: That's
3: entirely possible.
4: Yes. I mean, I'm hopeful we have the votes
3: for it.
4: That
3: would be a big story.
15: On reconciliation, obviously $95 billion in spending, no offsets for this. And you mentioned that you had a town hall earlier this month and you'll have one coming up next week. At that town hall, you were asked by an attendee, why do you support Trump when he adds to the debt? This would add to the debt, right? Why not include pay-fors?
4: Well, first of all, most of this money is to replace our munitions. Mm-hmm. It's in our national security, given our military operations in Venezuela and the Middle East. And second, if we were to go the route of a regular supplemental with 60 votes in the Senate, we would be doing a deal with the Democrats somewhere north of $400 billion. I'm absolutely sure of it.
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7: A very good morning. The time is 8:21 a.m. in London. I'm Lizzie Burden, and we check the markets for you all day long here on Bloomberg Radio. Well, the Stock 600 is only up 0.2%. The FTSE 100 down 0.1%. The CAC 40 in Paris up 0.1%. And the DAX in Frankfurt up 0.2%. So let's break it down by sector across the continent. At the moment, you've got only about a quarter in positive territory. Basic resources leading the gains. Tech in second place. And travel and leisure at the bottom of the basket. Now, talking of tech, we had seen Asian stocks boosted on the back of traders getting back into chips. The first time, actually, they've been up in 4 days. The MSCI Asia Pacific Index up 2.5%. And that chip bid feeding through to the US session, or at least the futures picture. Nasdaq futures up 1.2% as things stand. Now, as we look to your bond space, of course, we've been keeping a keen eye on gilt, given the new Prime Minister and the new Chancellor in John Healey here in the UK. Gilt yields are currently steady on the 10-year at 5.02%, on the 2-year down a basis point at 4.38%. The pound is currently trading up about a tenth of a percent at $1.34. Of course, we had the announcement of help breathing room, basically, when it comes to electricity bills earlier, but we're waiting for a bigger raft of cost of living measures from the Prime Minister later on this morning. Just finally, looking to your oil space, we have been discussing the geopolitics. Brent is currently steady at $89.22 a barrel, so not moving at all, but we have seen it fluctuating throughout the morning off the back of the developments in the Middle East. And that's your Bloomberg Business Flash. Now, with more on what's going on around the world, here's Stephen Carroll in Brussels.
6: Lizzie, thank you. Andy Burnham's new government says it will remove VAT from British consumer electricity bills from October. The tax cut will be funded by scrapping a £1.8 billion digital ID programme. The announcement comes a day after Burnham's surprise decision to appoint former Defence Secretary John Healey as Chancellor. The US and Iran have exchanged strikes for a 10th consecutive day as mediators seek to revive a truce in the war. The Strait of Hormuz is at the heart of the latest flare-up, with Tehran rejecting demands from Washington to keep maritime traffic flowing. The 28-year-old man is due in court in England later, charged with the murder of former Conservative Minister and Reform UK politician Anne Widdecombe. The former Conservative Minister was found dead at her home in Devon earlier this month. Those are some of our Global News headlines.
7: Now let's take you to one of our top interviews. The United Nations is choosing its next Secretary General at a time when the promise of multilateral organisations seems under threat. The UN is beset by a funding crisis and also questions about what it can actually achieve. US President Donald Trump's administration has consistently attacked the UN and what it calls globalism. Bloomberg's Romain Bostic has been speaking to the President of the United Nations General Assembly, Annalena Baerbock. Germany's former foreign minister, of course, from 2021 to 2025. And he started by asking her whether the Assembly has any power in the race to pick the next leader of the UN.
1: In these challenging times, in my personal view, it's always how you define power. Mm-hmm. Obviously, being a member of the Security Council, a P5 member, you would say, well, it's up on us to recommend somebody. Yet, if you define power, that in the end, the General Assembly has to agree, and if the General Assembly, so the member states, make very clear, it is hard for us, for example, to vote on a person who is denying climate change if we just had a couple of weeks ago a joint resolution in the General Assembly about the member states' responsibility of fighting climate crisis, because it's one of the key drivers for more conflicts and crises around the world, so it's a peace and security issue, then power shifts. Because if there would be a proposal, for example, where a person would face a situation that he or she is not sure whether she will make the majority in the General Assembly, then obviously everything changes. And this is unique about this process, because as you mentioned, before it was behind closed doors, there was no television reporting about it, there was no social media asking questions, so where does a person stand on peace and security or women rights, for example. But we have had also in the history a situation that, for example, when Kofi Annan was finally elected, the African states made very clear, because it was their turn, if this is not an African person being proposed, we don't even take a vote on, back then it was him.
2: Yes.
1: Yeah. So this time it could be also very clear that member states are saying, we agreed 2 years ago that we should nominate women. How would we explain back to our constituency afterwards we could not find a woman? You cannot say, well, there was no competent woman out there in the world if you have 4 billion candidates. Right. So this is also a question about the credibility of the General Assembly. So also a signal to the Security Council,
2: right,
1: if they could propose only a man, or if they would decide then, okay, we propose a man and a woman, which never happened before that there were two persons.
2: I am curious though. I mean, some of the members of the Permanent Security Council are also some of the biggest ones that are in arrears to the United Nations. You've had to cut the budget. You've had to adjust. The United States is at least several billion behind. China, last time I checked, had not made its payments for the year. Is there a sense here that this is a permanent cycle where we are going to see nations either not pay what they are obligated to or to delay those payments?
1: We are in a very critical moment, and this is why the current Secretary General, Antonio Guterres, has rang the alarm bell that we will face a liquidity crisis. Again, my philosophy is, in every crisis is a chance, because when we faced this situation that we could not pay for peacekeeping at all anymore, beginning of July, member states came together. I invited all of them and said, we have to change our financial rules. For example, we had this very frankly speaking, ridiculous rule that you have to pay back money which was never collected in the first place if you did not spend it. So if the US didn't pay, obviously the US could not, the UN could not spend it. Mm-hmm. And we changed this rule. So we see at the moment that under pressure, the vast majority of member states understands that the UN is the life insurance for most of the countries in the world. And under pressure, we can reform. But this will be the key new task for the next Secretary General, to drive forward this reform, but also make clear to member states, especially the big P5, if you do not pay, you could even lose your voting right in the General Assembly.
2: But some of the reform measures that have been in place right now have, I don't know, either intentionally or unintentionally been conflated with austerity.
1: Yes.
2: Is this an austerity move by your part and the parts of the other leaders, or is this sort of a temporary pullback, adjusting the finances until you get the other countries to pay up and pay on time?
1: Neither. This is about leadership and taking up the responsibility by those who believe that we need the United Nations. And I always say, no single day would the world be better off without this United Nations, besides all the shortcomings. Because we just spoke, you came here by plane. Mm-hmm. You would not enter a plane if there would not be the UN, because it's also responsible for safety and aviation. We would not be possible to fly around the world if it would not be the World Health Organization having fought with member states on fighting COVID together. So at a moment where, as you said, there are certain actors who would really like to destroy this organization, it's a self-interest that we reform it, because it was built 80 years ago. And some of the mechanisms obviously do not work like 1947. So we have to change this. For example, the issue, how many resolutions do we have? We have more than 40,000 mandates yearly in the UN. We have 27,000 meetings. So this part of the reform, which I'm driving forward together with the Secretary General, this is what we need to protect the United Nations. On the other hand, we should not allow cynics to weaponize this unique reform, which we need to destroy the house from inside out. And this is why, for me, in the reform, it's so important to make clear that the UN was founded always on three pillars: peace and security, sustainable development, and human rights. And to those who argue now we should do less on sustainable development because this would be saving money, I would always say, well, this is not the foundation of the United Nations, because the founders knew after the Second World War.

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1: At 10-year gilt yield holding at 5.03%. Those are your markets.
2: Speaking of which, to our top stories now. Britain borrowed more than forecast in the first 3 months of the fiscal year, underscoring the challenge facing Andy Burnham's surprise pick of John Healey as Chancellor. The budget deficit reached £57.6 billion between April and June, £2.7 billion more than the Office for Budget Responsibility had forecast back in March. The appointment of Healey is also fueling speculation that the new government will spend more on defence after Healey quit the previous Labour government over funding for the industry. And in his first comments since taking office, Healey was keen to reinforce a message of economic discipline while hinting at higher military spending.
3: The first fiscal control is the first duty of any chancellor. It is mine. And fiscal credibility is the bedrock on for economic stability and for national security. And you heard the Prime Minister this afternoon say, in this more dangerous world, we will meet our commitments on defence to our international allies.
2: Those comments came after Healey described the Treasury as a dead hand on dynamic government in an interview with the BBC before taking office. As the man now running that department, he has to convince investors that he can pay for Andy Burnham's growing list of promises after the UK's new leader pledged to end political instability in the country.
4: I am acutely conscious that I am the sixth person in the last 10 years to walk up this street, the seventh Prime Minister since 2016, making this a moment for reflection and new resolution. It requires my generation of politicians to raise our game.
2: Andy Burnham speaking there as he appointed Ed Miliband as Foreign Secretary, retained Shabana Mahmood as Home Secretary, named Wes Streeting Defence Secretary, and brought back Angela Rayner into government as Housing Secretary.
1: In other news, the US President has vowed to impose a new 50% tariff on some Canadian goods in one of the most severe threats yet against America's second largest trading partner. The items subject to the new tariff include milk, hockey equipment, beer and plywood, but not major resource imports such as energy, potash and critical minerals. Last week, Trump threatened higher tariffs to punish Canada for the wildfire smoke that blanketed US cities, including New York and Washington.
2: And US forces of Iraq attacked Iranian targets for a 10th consecutive day, even as mediators proposed a new truce. President Trump suggested it was retribution for the deaths of three American troops, saying in a social media post that Tehran will pay every time Iran kills an American soldier. Meanwhile, Iran-backed Houthi militants in Yemen have threatened to expand the conflict by blockading Saudi Arabia in the Red Sea. Well, those are some of our top stories this morning. Coming up, we shall discuss their impact on the markets. We'll be speaking to Max Kettner, Chief Multi-Asset Strategist at HSBC, as we look at the Stock 600, now flat to the upside. This is Bloomberg.
5: I'm Stephanie Officer. A memorial service in Ocean Springs, Mississippi today for Nolan Wells, the 18-year-old who died after a July 4th boat trip. Wells' father, Elmore Wansley, speaking at the service.
6: I want to start off by saying how proud I am of you, my son. You grew up to be a very young man that everyone enjoyed to be around.
5: With the U.S. and Iran continuing to spar over the fate of the Strait of Hormuz, U.S. gas prices are on the rise again. The national average for a gallon of gas tipping over $4 a gallon today after weeks of costs staying under, leaving some drivers frustrated at the push and pull over paying at the pump. Chicago driver Jacob Fisher says these prices have made everyday choices even harder for him.
7: It's not enjoyable to fill up the gas anyway, but like it makes it worse, yeah.
5: This is ABC News.
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1: This is a Bloomberg Money Minute. Right now is a tough time to be a car shopper and a car builder. Today we hear from General Motors amid war-driven pressure on gas prices, which typically weigh heavily on demand for large vehicles, such as trucks and SUVs. But the market is expecting strong news from GM as gas price anxiety gets offset by lax emissions rules, tight inventory at competitors, especially Ford, and elevated truck prices across the industry. Bloomberg Intelligence sees GM's earnings up 25% for the just-finished quarter. Also today, we're hearing from industrial conglomerate 3M, maker of Post-it notes, Scotch tape, Filtrete air filters, and most notably earlier this decade, N95 masks. The company's expected to report sales growth for last quarter, with an improving product mix helping offset its own higher costs due to inflation. And thanks in large part to a strong spring for Wall Street, discount brokerage Charles Schwab is forecast to report that last quarter was its biggest for earnings on record. Andrew O'Day, Bloomberg Radio.
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3: On the latest edition of the Bloomberg Intelligence podcast, a conversation with Seema Shah, Vice President of Research and Insights at Sensor Tower on DeepSeek.
4: In January of 2025, DeepSeek came out to the Chinese-owned, Chinese-based AI chatbot, and basically it ramped up on downloads, about 170 million downloads in 2025 alone. Wow. Is, as you mentioned, significantly cheaper for many of the tasks that people ask it to do. So one study I read that for a basic intelligent task, it would cost 2 cents versus $2.75 for some of the other models. So just to put that into perspective. But what has happened since then is that downloads have subsequently declined. This year and year to date, it's only been downloaded 34 million times and only 2 million times within the U.S. So there could be a number of reasons for that. One might be the fear of, you know, security. The servers are based in China, so there might be questions about national security and the security of the information if people use it. So that's one of the options, as well as other products such as ChatGPT and Claude ramping up their features and functionality.
5: It seems like on these AI tools here, whether it's a Claude or a Gemini, they iterate so often, right?
4: Yes.
5: And they make material jumps in quality and capabilities. How do you guys track, like, who are the big ones, who are the good ones? How do you guys do that?
4: Based on our data, we have a proprietary first party panel. 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Similarly, we also have website data where we also track when they go on these sites.
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7: A very good morning. The time is 8:40 a.m. in London. I'm Lizzie Burden, and we check the markets for you all day long here on Bloomberg Radio. We're looking at the Stock 600, only up 0.1%. The FTSE 100 down 0.1%. The CAC 40 in Paris up 0.1%, and the DAX in Frankfurt about the same. So not much doing at the European Open, really. And if you break it down by sector, you still only got about a quarter of sectors in positive territory. Basic resources and tech leading the gains. Travel and leisure and media at the bottom of the basket. Now, tech is something that Europe is less exposed to, but it has been thriving in the Asian session, lifting the MSCI Asia Pacific Index 2.4%, gains for the likes of the Hang Seng Tech Index and the KOSPI. The KOSPI up 3.5%, and indeed boosting Nasdaq futures up 1.2% as things stand, compared to S&P E-minis that are up 0.5%. As we look to your bond space, we're keeping a keen eye, of course, on gilts, given the arrival of new Prime Minister Andy Burnham here in the UK and his Chancellor surprise pick in John Healey. We have the 10-year gilt yield down a basis point and the 2-year down 2 basis points at 4.38%. We had the announcement earlier on the help when it comes to electricity bills, and not much reaction in the pound, really. We are still at $1.34, just up a touch. In terms of the oil market, of course, we're also minding the geopolitics. Brent is now down 0.8% to $88.52 the barrel. And that is your Bloomberg Business Flash. Now with more on what's going on around the world, here's Stephen Carroll in Brussels.
8: Lucy, thank you very much. Andy Burnham's new government says it will remove VAT from consumer electricity bills in Britain from October. The tax cut will be funded by scrapping a £1.8 billion digital ID programme. The announcement comes a day after Burnham's surprise decision to appoint former Defence Secretary John Healey as Chancellor. The US and Iran have exchanged strikes for a 10th consecutive day as mediators seek to revive a truce in the war. The Strait of Hormuz is at the heart of the latest flare-up, with Tehran rejecting demands from Washington to keep maritime traffic flowing. And a 28-year-old man is due in court in England later, charged with the murder of Reform UK politician Anne Widdecombe. The former Conservative minister was found dead at her home in Devon earlier this month. Those are some of our global news headlines.
7: Let's get back to the markets now, with the chip makers extending their rebound in Asia and some interesting signals from earnings in Europe. There's plenty to discuss with Max Kettner, Chief Multi-Asset Strategist at HSBC. Max, there's a profile of you on the terminal this morning, really diving into why perhaps you've been a bull for so long. And indeed, it's been a bold, brave call, because it's been despite quite a lot of turbulence. I wonder what could stop you being a bull in this market?
9: Good morning, Lucy. Thanks for having me. I think one of the things probably that would stop me is if positioning is getting a bit more stretched, right? So we're starting to see particularly positioning among long-only investors globally really being a bit more stretched heading into the second half of the year. That certainly is something to watch for, that actually positioning is getting maybe a little bit ahead of itself. It would also be, not that much earnings expectations, but perhaps growth expectations, particularly around the US, look a bit lofty now from a top-down perspective when you compare them to the likes of Europe. But I do think that actually does not need to be a bad sign for equities overall. It just means perhaps a bit of a rotation away from some of the cyclical stuff, more towards the quality and defensive stuff, maybe the dividend stuff, as probably the first signs will be played in the bond market, where then the market then maybe realizes in the next couple of months we've overdone maybe a bit the US exceptionalism case. Maybe the US is not as exceptional as we thought. It's still very good, but some of that US exceptionals being priced out then leads to rate hikes being priced out, and then that of course should really be taken as a positive by markets.
8: So where does that money go then if it's going to flow away from those US assets?
9: I don't think it's flowing away from the US assets. I think it's more a rotation within the US, right? Okay. I think it is more something where you say, do I still want to be in a couple of weeks, couple of months' time? Do I still want to be uber long all the cyclical stuff? Probably not, as maybe some of the growth momentum starts cooling down. Look at something like economic surprise indices in the US in the first half, both standalone, but also particularly when you compare them to other regions like the Eurozone. When you take out COVID, then we had the second biggest divergence really between US and Eurozone economic surprises really in the last 12 years. So from that standpoint, how much further can that go? That's not something to say, oh, now I want to buy European equities and short US equities. No, it's more that the close to 20% rebound in cyclicals compared to defensives since mid-March, really in the last 4 months, that's probably starting to look a little stretched, I think, heading into the end of the third quarter. Not quite yet. I think that's something to do after the earnings season.
7: What about Asia, though? Like, when you have a big down day for the KOSPI, do you buy into it?
9: KOSPI is tough, right? It's tough. And we're talking about an asset class or an equity index now that's got a daily vol of 80%. I think if I went to a client, particularly a long-only client, with all sorts of constraints and all sorts of risk management constraints, and you're like, hey, my biggest call is buying an 80%, 80% vol asset class. It's got a bigger vol than at the height of the financial crisis. So that's the stuff you should buy.
7: I think it's more volatile than the oil market geopolitical crisis.
9: So honestly, I think, tiny sizes, very tactical, sure. Does the AI narrative, does it overall still make sense? Yeah, of course. But that's not what we're playing right now, right? What we're playing is all this leveraged ETF stuff and the probably a little bit of excessive risk taking. Has that been flushed out now in the last 2 weeks? I'm not sure, because it's incredibly hard to gauge that retail positioning in Korea and in Asia overall. I just do think that going now into peak earnings season, that actually the better opportunities are not in Asia memory, but they're more into going into the MAG 7 in the US, given how low both the earnings expectations in terms of the numbers are, but also how bad really the narrative is around the MAG 7, right? It's almost like they can do nothing wrong or nothing right anymore. It's like if they increase CapEx further, we're going to punish them. If they cut CapEx, oh yeah, we're going to punish them. It's like, ooh, so what? We've got a setup where they just don't work. If you know it's a setup like that, right? If you know it's a setup where basically the market says, whatever is going to happen, it's going to be bad, you typically want to buy it. Right, with such a low bar to beat.
8: I wonder, when we're thinking about some of those companies, though, what is it that they could say that could impress investors? Is this something that did pops that in perception that they can do no right?
9: I think there's a lot of it. So think, for example, the hyperscalers have driven up CapEx estimates for 2026 by about 30% for this year. If they now say in the Q2 reporting season, look, we've already done 30%, or we've already revised it higher by 30% in the first half of this year, and we stick to that, but we don't go from 30 to 40 or 50%, but we just stick to that. That already tells you, yeah, we're probably past the peak in terms of the change in the CapEx growth rates, right? So the second derivative doesn't mean that everyone's looking at, oh my God, what if they cut CapEx? I'm like, no. This is the wrong thing that people look at, right? They're not going to cut CapEx immediately. The first step is going to be, hey, we've revised our CapEx estimates so much. Yep. Now we're done with revising them upwards. So the first thing is that your second derivative, your change in the growth rate, is going to start going towards zero and maybe negative. That's what you'll price, right? And that's something that they could say, right? That actually is like, yeah, we've done the CapEx upwards revisions and we're done with that. That would be really positive, for example.
7: Max, briefly, before we let you go, do you have a big view on the UK now? We've got a new government, a new chancellor. Are you going to be buying defence stocks? In the UK in particular?
9: No, I mean, we're just neutral on UK. We're much more bullish on the Eurozone. I'm more bullish on the banks, to be honest, but not only in the UK, but really in Europe overall. I think, honestly, when we look particularly at the bond market in gilts, actually both at the long end and the front end, we talk so much about the politics. We forget about the oil and the exogenous and the external environment. Look at, for example, something like December 26 SONIA contract against SOFR, so US versus UK, 6 months ahead rate expectations. It's literally the same line as oil in the last 5 months. It's literally the same line. So as much as we sometimes have days like yesterday, that tends to be unwound quite quickly, and then the focus goes back to the external backdrop.
8: Okay, Max, great to talk to you. Thanks very much for joining us on the programme this morning. Max Kettner, their Chief Multi-Asset Strategist, HSBC. And I highly recommend, by the way, our colleague Levin Stam's piece on Max. HSBC's Max Kettner, "When Big on Stocks, When Rivals Blinked." 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
7: Well, as I say, we are looking at the stock 600 treading water this morning, just flat to the upside. But we're going to dive under the hood in just a moment. We'll look at the stocks on the move today in Europe with our Bloomberg reporter, Chloe Melle. So do stay with us for that. It's coming up next. This is Bloomberg.

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7: This is a Bloomberg Money Minute. Nike acknowledges that the World Cup could have been better for the company. Spain's triumph over Argentina in the Sunday final meant both top teams facing off in Adidas gear. Each of them had beaten teams donning Nike gear, France and England, in the semifinals. And that wasn't the only missed opportunity for Nike. Its jerseys drew criticism before the tournament even started because they puckered on the shoulder. Production delays also meant that some tournament-related inventory did not reach retailers on the expected timeline. Samsung, best identified with smartphones, home appliances, and other electronics, is getting into the credit card business. UK bank giant Barclays has agreed to be the financial partner of Samsung on a new U.S. credit card. The Samsung card is designed to provide customers with new financing options for buying Samsung devices and offering cashback rewards. Barclays has credit card partnerships with various airlines and cruise operators, but has widened its scope in recent years. Andrew O'Day, Bloomberg Radio.
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19: It's 8:53 in London, 9:53 in Brussels. Good morning, I'm Stephen Carroll. Looking at the markets, the Stock 600 just up 0.1%, FTSE 100 down by 0.2%, and we do have some small gains on the French and German markets. But looking towards Wall Street, we'll be focused again on those chip names after the rally we saw on chip makers in Asia. The KOSPI in Seoul finished up 3.6%. Nasdaq futures 1.1% higher currently on Wall Street. We're keeping an eye on UK assets today after the moves that we saw on the gilt yields, sharply higher after Andy Burnham took over as Prime Minister. Today they're coming down slightly, not quite reversing the moves we saw yesterday. So the 10-year gilt yield is down a basis point and a half at 5.02%. 30-year yield down by 2 basis points. And the pound is 0.1% stronger against the US dollar at 134.39. Not moving very much, though, amid a touch of dollar weakness. Oil prices are lower this morning, down 0.9% for Brent crude now, $88.46. WTI is at $82.71. Natural gas prices, though, are higher. Dutch natural gas and the TTF benchmark up by 1.3%. That is your Bloomberg Radio Business Flash.
20: Now let's take a look at some of the stocks on the move today here in Europe. I'm Lizzie Burden in London with Stephen Carroll in Brussels, and we're joined by Bloomberg reporter Chloe Melly. Chloe, I want to start in the defence sector, because we had flagged on the terminal that defence shares were worth watching, given that we've got the ex-defence secretary now as the UK Chancellor. pretty outsized moves for Babcock this morning.
4: Yeah, absolutely. And the rest of that defence sector in the UK, very much in the green this morning, but Babcock being really the best performer there. And as you said, this is the sector reacting very positively to the appointment of John Healey as Chancellor. The reason for that being that Healey was the former defence secretary under Keir Starmer, but then quit because he said the Treasury was unwilling to commit more resources to defend the country. And so his return as Chancellor suggests that that defence spending is really going to be front and centre under Andy Burnham. And so, of course, that bodes very well for the likes of BAE, Babcock and Kinetic, which are the kind of three main defence companies that we're talking about in the UK. The big question now, of course, is going to be how we're going to fund this higher defence spending. Healey is constrained by the same fiscal rules that Rachel Reeves, and he'll be facing a lot of scrutiny from financial markets, even if he is, of course, considered to be a much more market-friendly pick than other potential candidates. And we actually saw UK government bonds plunging yesterday after Burnham saying that he would seek flexibility while still following those borrowing rules. But at least there is one sector that's not going to complain, and that is the defence sector. That is very much in the green this morning and doing very well.
19: Okay, so that's on the defence front. Let's turn to chip makers. Part of the key rally we saw in Asia, big focus as we're thinking about the US session later as well, but you're looking at the European names.
4: Yeah, absolutely. I mean, over the last few weeks, we've very much been going in circles, AI trade out, AI trade back on. Today, it's very much back on. There's a lot of positive sentiment coming out of a pullback in oil prices, and then also a very strong performance in those Asia markets, which are very tech heavy. And that is spilling over into Europe with ASML, Swiatek, Infineon, Prysmian, so the chip makers, and then more of those AI infrastructure names doing very well today. A lot of that enthusiasm can also be attributed to the big tech earnings that we've got starting later this week. So investors will look at results from Alphabet and Tesla and others to see if this AI-driven rally is actually sustainable. And then the following week, so next week, we've got a whole lot of earnings. We've got Microsoft, Meta, Apple, Amazon, and that will give sort of even more clues to the market. It will allow investors to decide whether those massive AI investments are actually justified, and this capital expenditure metric is really going to be as important as that profit metric when we look at those earnings.
20: I'm giggling to myself here, Chloe, because we need to talk about the construction firm Wienerberger. It's down the most since October 2022. Stephen has just been jesting to me, wine or burger? It's a difficult choice.
4: It is a difficult choice. I would say wine, personally, but Wienerberger is a construction materials company. It is specialised in bricks, and it cut its guidance this morning because of weaker performance in the new build housing sector in the US, the UK and Canada. And so, of course, over the last few weeks, we've been talking about the impact of on house builders of that weaker housing market. But of course, that also has a significant impact on suppliers. So those building materials manufacturers that make, you know, cement, bricks, roof tiles, etc. But what's also interesting in this building material sector is that there's kind of three main end markets. There's residential housing, so what Wienerberger is most exposed to, but then there's also commercial property and then the infrastructure projects. And it seems that those exposed to infrastructure projects are actually doing a lot better. So today there's also Kier Group, which is another company in that sector based in the UK, actually raised its guidance because of very strong demand for infrastructure projects in water and railway in particular. So there seems to me this quite big divergence in performance there, with residential on one end and then those infrastructure projects on the other. So it's quite interesting.
19: Okay. Chloe, thank you for being the voice of reason among Lizzie and I's silliness this morning. Chloe Mele there with the Stocks on the Move. For more conversations like this, you can subscribe to our Stock Movers podcast for the latest winners and losers in the stock market. It's updated throughout the day on Apple Podcasts, Spotify, or anywhere that you listen.
20: Coming up in the next hour of Daybreak Europe, Caroline Hepker and James Woolcock will take you through the second hour of the European cash trade. Plenty to dive into when it comes to the new landscape in UK politics. That's next. This is Bloomberg.
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25: This is Bloomberg Daybreak Europe for this Tuesday, the 21st of July from London. Coming up today.
26: Mind the gap. Britain's budget deficit gives John Healey an immediate headache before the surprise UK Chancellor pick has even got his feet under the desk.
25: A new trade war looms. The Trump administration vows to impose a 50% tariff on Canadian goods.
26: No let up. The US strikes more Iranian targets as the Houthis threaten to blockade the Red Sea.
25: Plus, feeling the heat, scorching temperatures morph into a major economic shock for Europe.
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25: Good morning, James. Let's have a look at the markets. Firstly, European stocks are steady, up by about a tenth of 1%. Tech and mining are both seeing gains in terms of the sector breakdown, ASML, for example. This as we see more concerns around what's happening in the Strait of Hormuz, but Brent crude futures are shrugging that off, down by 0.9%, $88.43. The main focus is on the tech rally that we saw overnight in the Asia session, and with stock futures for the Nasdaq also rising this morning, up by 1.1%. The LSE is going to bring in near continuous trading from next year. It's being dubbed LSE 24. Gold touching its highest level in a week. And looking at the bond markets this hour, 10-year Bund yields this morning trading at 3.15, US yields at 4.58. Those are the markets.
19: Now, onto our top stories this morning. Britain borrowed more than forecast in the first 3 months of the fiscal year, underlining the challenge facing Andy Burnham's surprise pick of John Healey as Chancellor. The budget deficit reached almost £58 billion between April and June, close to £3 billion more than the Office for Budget Responsibility forecast in March. Healey now takes over a slow-growing economy that is struggling to generate the tax revenue needed to keep pace with rising spending on debt interest and public services. Speaking yesterday, the newly appointed Chancellor was keen to reinforce a message of fiscal discipline.
27: The Prime Minister and I have talked about how we will work in lockstep to meet the fiscal rules with a buffer against uncertainty and how we'll make life more affordable for working people right across the UK.
19: Healey's appointment is now fueling speculation that the administration will spend more on defence after he quit the previous Labour government over military funding. Last month, Healey also described the Treasury, which he is now running, as a dead hand on dynamic government in an interview with the BBC. He now has to convince investors that he can pay for Andy Burnham's growing list of promises after the new Prime Minister pledged to end political instability in the country.
28: We will make this moment a circuit breaker for Britain, bringing forward the biggest changes in the last 40 years. A new political model and a new economic model.
19: Andy Burnham speaking there as he appointed Ed Miliband as Foreign Secretary, retained Shabana Mahmood as Home Secretary and named Wes Streeting his Defence Secretary. He also brought Angela Rayner back into government as Housing Secretary.
25: And this morning, Andy Burnham's new government said that it will remove VAT from household electricity bills in England, Wales and Scotland from October. The announcement comes after the new Prime Minister pledged yesterday that one of his first acts in office would be to give households breathing space from the cost of living crisis. The government says the measures will cut around £45 from the annual energy bill covered by the regulator's price cap, with Northern Ireland receiving comparable funding. The tax cut will be funded by scrapping a £1.8 billion digital ID programme.
26: The US president has vowed to impose a new 50% tariff on some Canadian goods in one of the most severe threats yet against America's second largest trading partner. Bloomberg's executive editor for Canada, Derek DeCloet, says it's a worrying escalation.
1: A lot of the things that are on the new list of U.S. tariffs, certain types of consumer products, Canadian-made beer and alcohol, they're not necessarily really large categories of business between the two countries. But even so, this is definitely an escalation of the tension. It's definitely not a great sign for USMCA.
26: DeCloet adds Canada sees this as a negotiating tactic, with the new levies due to take effect in 30 days. Last week, Trump threatened higher tariffs to punish Canada for the wildfire smoke that blanketed US cities, including New York and Washington.
25: US forces have attacked Iranian targets for a 10th consecutive day, even as mediators proposed a new truce. President Trump suggested that it was retribution for the deaths of three American troops, saying in a social media post that Tehran will pay every time Iran kills an American soldier. Retired Lieutenant General Karen Gibson says that Iran is proving to be a challenging adversary.
3: Iran has a number of asymmetric advantages. It's one point in space, the Strait of Hormuz, that we seek to secure, but they have a vast geography from which they can launch attacks. And the kinds of one-way attack drones that they're using are relatively inexpensive, easy to replenish, easily concealed, and have limited signatures associated with them until they're actually launched. Completely eliminating that is very difficult. And so despite the precision and lethality of these American strikes, they've only made a dent in that capability.
25: Gibson added that the U.S. has seen limited tactical success so far. Meanwhile, Iran-backed Houthi militants in Yemen have threatened to expand the conflict by blockading Saudi Arabia in the Red Sea.
26: And here in Europe, the continent's status as the planet's fastest warming area is becoming a serious drag on its economic prospects. Economists have told Bloomberg the region can no longer afford to ignore temperatures rising at roughly twice the pace of the global average. Speaking to us last month, JP Morgan's global head of climate advisory, Sarah Kapnick, was already telling us that this year has seen the worst heat waves on record.
5: But this one now, you have enough warming baked into the system that infrastructure is literally breaking because it can't handle this heat. And so investors and business leaders, they see this, their experience is this extreme. The next extreme heat wave in the coming years or decades, those will be hotter. And so this is a moment to see what is happening and then make decisions about how to adapt and build resilience.
26: That was JP Morgan's global head of climate advisory, Sarah Kapnick. The European Commission estimated the EU member states should be spending close to 70 billion euros each year through 2050 to adapt to the higher temperatures.
25: Those are our top stories for you today. Looking at the markets, European stocks are steady, up about a tenth of 1%. Tech and mining sectors, the biggest gainers, including the likes of ASML, seeing some larger gains. The LSE is bringing in near continuous trading during the working week that will start next year. It's being dubbed LSE 24. The rally that we've seen in European stocks, though, lagging behind the rebound that we saw earlier in Asia, focused very much on tech shares. The TIEX and the KOSPI saw significant gains this morning. So the KOSPI was closed up about 3.5%, and Nasdaq futures also up well above 1%. China, though, has been using state-linked institutions to try to stem a tech-driven sell-off there, and they even Chinese stocks saw gains today. Bond markets are looking to those. Gilts, actually, at the moment trading at 5.01 for 10-year gilt yields, down 2 basis points this morning. So we're seeing gilts rise, reversing the losses of yesterday. Today. Also looks like the ECB is going to hold rates this week. Gold seeing its highest level in a week right now. Those are the markets.
26: Well, Caroline, I'm back from number 10 Downing Street.
25: Yes.
26: freshly faced. And I've taken with me, it seems, half a cabinet as Keir Starmer has gone. So have many of his old allies. And this morning we are seeing the Burnham era take shape.
25: Yes.
26: And you can see that on the front pages of all of the papers, effectively. You know, the Eyes talking about a radical pledge to transform the UK. The Times describing it as a purge of cabinet appointments. And the Telegraph has a picture of Andy Burnham, hands clasped together in prayer.
6: Square, saying that Burnham is pinning his hopes on John Healey as Chancellor, and ends that piece, well, so the Daily Mail ends their piece saying, let's pray he knows what he's doing.
25: Yeah, it was quite strange, wasn't it, yesterday to see in such short order Starmer and all of his supporters lining 10 Downing Street, go, and then all of Burnham's supporters arrive. I mean, what did that feel like, standing there in front of obviously that very famous number 10 black front door? It seemed pretty optimistic as it was when Starmer won the landslide.
6: It was remarkably pleasant, in that sometimes when you have these events, it is a prime minister being forced out. I mean, there's the famous photos of Margaret Thatcher, if you go back 40 years, tear-stricken.
25: That's before your time as a politics reporter.
6: It's such an iconic photo of her tear-stricken, though, as she's in the car on the way out. There was none of that. Keir Starmer was smiling as he left, and then there was almost then a competition for who could get the most staffers behind them, because only an hour later, as all of the Starmer team had filed away, you could see behind the barriers all of the press officers for the Burnham operation marshalling, it felt like hundreds of Burnham's team, to get behind him and in there. Now look, there are already being a couple of ructions. This morning, yes, we've seen there is a big announcement to cut the VAT on energy bills, saying it'll be funded by digital ID. Darren Jones, one of the ministers who've been kicked out into the Starmer regime, he's not a minister anymore. He's saying this morning online on social media that that policy is unfunded, yes, and therefore there'll money be found in the budget. So already, there's sort of a show of unity is starting to break down, I would say.
25: That's because these digital ID cards were never really kind of funded. It's been an idea that's been around, frankly, not quite as long as Margaret Thatcher was in power, but almost. I mean, it's like 20, 30 years the UK has been debating this idea of having one sort of ID in various forms. Anyway, let's get into more details then, because today is Andy Burnham's first full day on the job as Prime Minister. And as you say, this morning, the government announcing this VAT cut to energy bills. I mean, it's only worth £45, but maybe that is something towards people's energy bills. This after the Prime Minister appointed his cabinet yesterday. Lizzie Burden is with us, Bloomberg anchor in the radio studio. I mean, I'll also note this morning, Lizzie, that JP Morgan's Jamie Dimon, speaking on a podcast, which admittedly was recorded a few days ago, again warning that a bank tax would drive away capital. So what are the markets, what are businesses, what do we all make of the appointment of John Healey as Chancellor?
7: Yeah, I mean, I'll just say that that's a conversation Dimon had had before.
25: Yeah.
7: And so he's reiterating it on this podcast. In terms of what the markets have made of John Healey, well, we've not seen a huge amount of guilt movement this morning. And of course, it was announced after the market closed yesterday. We did see a market reaction yesterday, but that was more to Burnham's comments that he'd seek any flexibility on the fiscal rules. So you saw yields at their highest since late May and the pound falling off the back of that. Healey is the second most investment friendly option, or was, in our Bloomberg survey, just behind the health secretary, former health secretary, Wes Streeting. Of course, he now takes on Healey's old brief, Defence. And I've interviewed Healey several times over the years as Defence Secretary. He is a veteran of the Labour Party, someone who served under Brown and Blair. He's someone who's seen as getting on with the job quietly and loyally. And it's ironic, isn't it, that when he quit as Defence Secretary, the likes of Ed Balls were saying, oh, he's not done it for ambition. Well, here he's revived as Chancellor of the Exchequer. Just in terms as well of that cost of living measure that you were talking about when it comes to electricity bills, you could read into this that any measures to give breathing space, as Burnham has put it, will take from one pot and put into another rather than adding to borrowing. And already Healey, in an interview yesterday, was underscoring the need to maintain that fiscal credibility. You could also read from it that when they're trying to support Britons with the cost of living, that actually the approach will be to weigh on prices rather than lifting incomes. So let's see whether that progresses. We're going to have the zone flooded, as it were, over the next 9-10 days with policy measures from the Burnham team. And as we say today, it starts with the cost of living.
6: I mean, I note the messaging on the fiscal rigidity of this sort of incoming government, although I think for many bond traders will be, where are the numbers going to show up when we get to that big budget?
20: Yeah, and Bloomberg Economics calculates that there's about a 30 basis point credibility premium on UK debt. So that's what Healey's either got to maintain or to cut, ideally.
6: Exactly. I mean, not to poke the northern pride in you, Lizzie, but the other big problem, I say problem, big sort of open question is on Andy Burnham's foreign policy. And we heard for the first time he has spoken to US President Donald Trump yesterday.
20: Yeah, Burnham, if he has an Achilles heel that is obvious, it's foreign policy, because he has no experience when it comes to diplomatic or defence posts. But as you say, Trump had his conversation with Burnham, a very good conversation in the US president's words. They touched on North Sea oil trade, demining the Strait of Hormuz. And Trump says that they'd be meeting in the not too distant future. Burnham's office saying that the invitation was specifically to Manchester, where, of course, Burnham was the mayor until recently. But a thorny question will be whether to allow the use of British bases if the US attacks Iranian civilian infrastructure. That will be a major early first test for Burnham and his new foreign and defence secretaries.
25: Yeah, and that has been the threat, of course, that President Trump has talked about. I mean, all of this also comes, though, is we've had some data out today, this morning, in terms of employees on payrolls falling in June by 4,000, and this kind of loosening of the jobs picture for the UK. Okay, that's probably good news for the Bank of England, but it does show, again, that wage pressures are coming off too. You know, the data is softening for the UK. So the backdrop is also quite tricky, you know, for the economy.
20: Yeah, but payroll's stabilising, unemployment holding at 4.9%. Mm. The fact that this is likely to just keep the Bank of England on hold is probably a bit of a relief. But as you say, the economic backdrop really is precarious, it has to be said. And we'll have had forecasts given to Andy Burnham yesterday that were expected to show lower growth, higher inflation, and eventually higher interest rates. It was, we reported, likely that oil could go to $150 a barrel, according to the worst case scenario in these projections. And indeed, some economists are also saying that this morning. I think it's either Goldman or JP Morgan saying that it could go to $120 a barrel. So, of course, given how exposed we are in the UK economy to external markets, that is going to be a key concern to Burnham. He might want to focus on domestic issues, but the external is going to impact the cost of living internally.
6: Okay, our Bloomberg TV anchor Lizzie Burden, thank you so much for joining us.
25: Well, let's pivot straight away then on that point to Patrick Seitz, Bloomberg's Middle East breaking news editor. Patrick, just want to get a word on you, the latest threat from the Houthis. Does that change what is going on in the Middle East, in the Strait of Hormuz?
8: It's the opening of a new threat, of a new front rather, as exactly Iran had threatened to do if the current round of strikes by the US continued. I mean, the Houthis themselves, they framed it as a retaliatory measure for Saudi attacks against their own positions. But of course, the Houthis are aligned to Iran, and the context, I think, makes it hard to separate the two. We already know that the Houthis have been sending messages to shipping companies in the region, warning them not to use Saudi ports. So, you know, as of today, hours into that announcement that we got yesterday, I think we're in the stage of the proliferation of that messaging, and now it will be down to shipping companies to decide, do they have the risk profile? How risk averse are they? Are they willing to challenge it?
25: Thank you, Patrick, for being with us. Bloomberg's Middle East breaking news editor, Patrick Sykes, on the latest in what's happening there, the US carrying out another night of strikes on Iran. This is Bloomberg.
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14: 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Morgan, Kay Herr.
17: We've got a lot of earnings this week and next week. And I think the two drivers are the fundamentals. Investors are looking at what are the earnings, what are the returns going to be from these investments that companies are making. And then the second is the supply side. Tom, as you and Paul know, the issuance in the investment grade corporate bond market can be very lumpy. So last week, investment grade bond market priced $45 billion. Interestingly, four times oversubscribed, something like a 2.3 new issue concession. But if you look at those deals from last week alone, and there wasn't any hyperscaler issuance, the best performing deals, 10 tighter, the worst performing deals, 10 wider. It's really a function of what are expectations.
14: So the market's healthy.
17: The market's healthy.
14: Yeah.
17: I think there's a little bit of indigestion. You look at some of this issuance, we had 9 issues that are greater than $20 billion each this year. That's a big deal. You know, go back last year, there was one of those. So the market's got a process, but you've had 12 consecutive weeks of inflows into the investment grade corporate bond market. And I agree with you. The market's healthy.
21: Where do you guys find the cash to buy all these new deals? Like, where does it come from? Literally, like when Morgan Stanley calls you, your desk, and says, and you take down a big chunk and all your peers
17: take it. 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We've also seen strong inflows from our into our institutional accounts. There's strong demand for fixed income here.
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25: Good morning. It's 9:21 a.m. here in the City of London. I'm Caroline Hepke. Looking at your markets, stocks in Europe are up by 0.2%. So got a big jump for Mitty Group. And that's the biggest gainer in Europe this morning on an idiosyncratic deal. Technology and basic resources are the biggest gainers in terms of the sector breakdown for the stock 600. We are up, but not nearly as much as we saw in the Asia session because of the tech turnaround that we saw there that helped to propel the Kospi and the TIEX, the gains of 3%, if not 4% earlier today. Looking elsewhere, Brent crude futures are now down by 1.1%, $88.22. So despite the run-up that we've seen in oil prices, there seems to be more hope pinned on mediation rather than the continued US strikes against Iran. As for stock futures for the US, they're in the green. Nasdaq futures up 1.3%. Looking at the bond markets, UK yields pulling back 2.5 basis points on 10-year yields. 5% is where we stand. German Bund yields at 3.14. I mean, look at that gap between German Bunds and the UK. I mean, years ago, they were pretty much in lockstep. You know, that hasn't been the case in, well over a decade. That is a look at where we are in the markets. Your Bloomberg Radio Business Flash. Now, James Wilcock has more on what's going on around the world. Good morning.
6: Caroline. Britain borrowed more than forecast in the first 3 months of the fiscal year, underlining the challenge facing Andy Burnham's surprise pick of John Healey as Chancellor. Budget deficit reached almost £58 billion between April and June, close to £3 billion more than the Office for Budget Responsibility had forecast in March. The US and Iran have exchanged strikes for a 10th consecutive day as mediators seek to revive a truce in the war. The Strait of Hormuz is at the heart of the latest flare-up, with Tehran rejecting demands in Washington to keep marine maritime traffic flowing.
26: And a 28-year-old man is due in court in England later, charged with the murder of former Conservative minister and Reform UK politician Anne Widdecombe. Widdecombe was found dead at her home in Devon earlier this month. Those are some of our global news headlines.
25: Thank you so much for that, James. Now, let's think about one of our key interviews this morning. We're thinking about defence spending. We will be throughout the programme today because later on in the programme, we'll be speaking to the president of Lockheed Martin Space. But before that, Europe is gearing up to increase defence spending. The new CEO of Leonardo says that defence firms need to accelerate deliveries. Lorenzo Mariani has been speaking to Bloomberg's Guy Johnson at the Farnborough International Air Show, this key event in the UK. He began by asking the new CEO for his thoughts after his first 10 weeks in the job.
1: I'm happy with the numbers, I'm happy with the products that I've seen, and I'm happy with the approach we are taking now to face this very, very challenging moment, although full of opportunities.
2: Okay, why is it challenging?
1: It's challenging because we need to accelerate. I think what the world is telling us is that the world has changed. There are many threats. We have to provide our customers and governments with new means of facing those threats, and this means accelerating in new developments, accelerating in new technologies, and accelerating in delivery of what we have already in our hands.
2: Okay, so let's talk about that. Is the challenge getting orders now, because it looks like orders are beginning to show up and there's plenty of them, or is it delivering on those orders? Is that kind of capability challenge the bigger challenge now?
1: I strongly believe that the challenge is delivery. I think delivery and acceleration of delivery is what we really need to do now. We have a good and a healthy order book. Orders are coming. Markets are very dynamic in all sectors, and I think the multi-domain approach we are proposing is bringing already a lot of results. Nevertheless, we need to accelerate deliveries and to make all these goods and services available to our customers.
2: One of your customers, and I think you've got 8,000 people here in the UK.
1: Yeah, more.
2: Is the UK and what it's going to deliver. We've just had some big announcements last night. We've got a new Chancellor of the Exchequer, John Healey, who I'm sure you've probably met before. He was the former Defence Secretary. He's now going to be Chancellor. He's very keen on increasing spending. Got Wes Streeting as the new Defence Secretary. Do you welcome these appointments?
1: Of course, I welcome those appointments. But first of all, I think we are confirming that UK for us is our domestic market, is our customers, and we really understand the spirit of the new DIS with a lot of focus on key projects like the GCAP, a lot of focus on autonomy. Autonomy, we are here in Farnborough with Proteus, that is our proposal, our project for the future of rotary wing autonomy. And I think this will be really an important push for us to satisfy all the needs of the UK market.
2: Are you confident the UK can increase defence spending?
1: I'm confident. I'm confident because I think the demand is there. The structure of the new plans are aligned with what we are proposing. I think GCAP will be really a big game changer, not only for UK, not only for Italy, but for the overall market of new generation systems. The sixth generation system is something that will really change the way air power is intended.
2: Let's talk about who is within GCAP.
1: Yes.
2: You have been out in front suggesting that Airbus over the road, and I spoke to Guillaume Faury yesterday, join GCAP in some shape or form. Why does GCAP, the next generation fighter program that BAE is involved with, you're involved with, why does it need Airbus?
1: Well, I will start from our history. I think we have a long history between Italy and UK of air programs together, starting with Tornado. Then Eurofighter, then Tempest, GCAP. So I think it has been quite natural for Italy and UK to join forces. Then Japan. Japan, it has been a wonderful discovery. They are professional, they are strong, they are absolutely minded to achieve results in a reasonable time, and we really appreciate that. Then there is Europe. I think Europe cannot afford fragmenting the efforts, and the efforts means money, means also brain in many projects, and so my point is that we would welcome, from the industrial point of view, Germany joining the GIGA program. Of course, how and when is in the hands of government.
2: The risk with that, and you're right, Guillaume was talking about the kind of this is a government decision that ultimately needs to be made. But the risk is that 2035 is the kind of the date, the delivery date. We need to have that sort of set in stone. Certainly, the Japanese have made that very clear. If you bring in Airbus, Does that date get pushed out to the right? And Europe needs this capability now. You talked about delivery earlier on. Like, Europe needs to deliver. Otherwise, people are just going to buy the F-35. And that seems to be an increasingly kind of big concern.
1: Absolutely. On one hand, I think Eurofighter is still a fantastic plane that can easily cover the needs of many nations in Europe and outside Europe for the next 20 years. Nevertheless, I fully endorse the 2035 date, and I think for no reason we should delay that.
26: That was Lorenzo Mariani, the new CEO of Leonardo, speaking to Bloomberg's Guy Johnson. Coming up, we'll have a check on the markets and a reminder of your top stories.
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23: Let's rattle through the markets this morning. UK nat gas prices are up by 2.4%, but actually Brent crude futures dipping lower, down 0.7 this morning at $88.57. So less focus on the continued attacks between the US and Iran. Then looking at stock prices, European stocks up 0.2%, not seeing the big gains that we saw in

0: and more on defence after Healey quit the previous Labour government over funding for the department. And in his first comment since taking office, Healey was keen to reinforce a message of economic discipline while hinting at higher military spending.
1: First, fiscal control is the first duty of any Chancellor. It is mine. And fiscal credibility is the bedrock on for economic stability and for national security. And you heard the Prime Minister this afternoon say, in this more dangerous world, we will meet our commitments on defence to our international allies.
0: Those comments came after Healey described the Treasury as a dead hand on dynamic government in an interview with the BBC before taking office. As the man now running that department, he has to convince investors he can pay for Andy Burnham's growing list of promises after the UK leader pledged to end political instability in the country.
2: I am acutely conscious that I am the sixth person in the last 10 years to walk up this street. The seventh Prime Minister since 2016, making this a moment for reflection and new resolution. It requires my generation of politicians to raise our game.
0: Andy Burnham speaking there as he appointed Ed Miliband as Foreign Secretary, retained Siobhan Mahmood as Home Secretary, named Wes Streeting his Defence Secretary, and brought Angela Rayner back into government as Housing Secretary.
3: Now to the US, where President Donald Trump has vowed to impose a new 50% tariff on some Canadian goods in one of the most severe threats yet against America's second largest trading partner. The items subject to the new tariff include milk, hockey equipment, beer and plywood, but not major resource imports like energy, potash or critical minerals. Last week, President Trump threatened higher tariffs to punish Canada for the wildfire smoke that has blanketed US cities, including New York and Washington.
0: And in breaking news, we are hearing from Nikkei. They are reporting that TSMC are to raise chip-making prices by up to 10% from next year. And that is news breaking across the terminal just now.
3: Coming up in the next part of Bloomberg Daybreak Europe, we are going to be speaking to Robert Lightfoot, who is president of Lockheed Martin Space. So this is, we have a new government here in the UK and meant to be sticking to the old plan in terms of increasing defence spending. So we're going to talk about space, how it intersects with modern warfare, and about Lockheed Martin. That's next. This is Bloomberg.
4: Stephanie Officer. Federal authorities in New York City are investigating a terrifying attack outside a federal building in Manhattan Monday morning when Andrew Arabaca, a former U.S. soldier, is accused of setting a fire and injuring three as part of what officials call an anti-government attack. ABC's Aaron Katursky.
5: Arabaca immediately grabbed by federal police, wrestled to the ground and taken into custody. The FBI says they located anti-ICE literature along with two pellet guns from which the suspect fired several shots. 26 Federal Plaza houses Immigration Court, where masked ICE agents have been making arrests. It has been a focal point of protests over the president's immigration crackdown.
4: Arabaca remains in police custody and is likely to face federal charges. Following President Trump's threats to place tariffs on Canada over wildfire smoke, Ontario Premier Doug Ford appeared frustrated Monday, suggesting Trump should offer up help for the nearly 200 wildfires burning.
6: Maybe President Trump would offer his closest allies and friends some support rather than sit
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13: This is a Bloomberg Money Minute. The Trump administration is set to impose a fresh 50% tariff on some Canadian goods, citing what it says was unfair treatment by Ottawa of American alcohol, automobile, and dairy products. The tariffs are being applied under the 1930

0: Tariff Act, which gives the president the power to impose duties from countries deemed to discriminate against U.S. commerce, but it has never been used to impose tariffs. Trump has threatened tariffs on other nations before, only to pull back on some of them after negotiations or negative market consequences. Tariffs on aluminum imports are being cut in as much as half for some, specifically companies that build, expand, or refurbish U.S. aluminum plants. The U.S. doesn't have enough primary aluminum capacity to meet demand and relies heavily on imports, especially from Canada and the Middle East. The current 50% aluminum tariff has caused American manufacturers to pay the highest raw material prices in the world. Andrew O'Day, Bloomberg Radio.
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3: I mean, basically, when the movie came out in 2013, I'm a big fan of Scorsese movies. It was incredibly entertaining. I became very, very interested in the FBI's investigation into Belfort and Stratton Oakmont. I wanted to find out what that investigation actually looked like. I kind of followed it a little bit in the 90s. I filed a FOIA request 4 days after the movie came out, and a couple of months later, sued the FBI to compel the release of records. I got thousands and thousands of pages. And to me, they were pretty revelatory because it kind of peeled back the curtain and gave insight into what that investigation looked like, how serious those crimes, those financial crimes were, how extensive they were and sophisticated. And, you know, the movie, again, it was entertaining. It in some ways, it kind of romanticized all of this. But this was, you know, these documents, these thousands of pages really kind of, you know, laid bare that 90s excess, that high, you know, the high flying days of Wall Street. And pump and dump schemes that you know, that Jordan Belfort and you know, his former colleagues benefited.
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5: Good morning. It's 9:40 a.m. here in the City of London. I'm Caroline Hepke. Let's bring you up to speed with the markets right now, with European stocks nudging higher, but only 0.2%. Tech and mining are seeing the biggest sector-by-sector gains. ASML, for example, benefiting from that tech rebound that we did see in Asia this morning with the TIEX and the KOSPI higher, and also Chinese markets being lifted by state-linked institutions. You know, the home teams are playing in that revival after the tech-driven sell-off that we saw in China. In terms of other things that we're thinking about, in terms of the individual gainers, it's Mitty Group with a massive surge, up 38%. That's idiosyncratic. This is the outsourcing business. They've accepted a £3.1 billion takeover offer from OCS. In terms of other markets, gilts looking a little bit firmer, but also just showing the difficulties for this new UK government under Andy Burnham. So 30-year yields are easing back about 1.5 basis points for yields at 5.73, and 10-year yields above 5%, 5.01, but down about 1.5 basis points. US 10-year yields at 4.59, and oil prices are shrugging off the concerns around more intense fighting between the US and Iran. Brent crude futures down 0.8 at $88.53. Those are the markets. James Walcock now has a roundup of what's going on around the world. Good morning, James.
6: Good morning. Britain borrowed more than forecast in the first 3 months of the fiscal year, underlining the challenge facing Andy Burnham's surprise pick of John Healey as Chancellor. The budget deficit reached almost £58 billion between April and June, close to £3 billion more than the Office for Budget Responsibility forecast in March. The US and Iran have exchanged strikes for a 10th consecutive day as mediators seek to revive a truce in the war. The Strait of Hormuz is at the heart of the latest flare-up, with Tehran rejecting demands from Washington to keep maritime traffic flowing. And here in the UK, a 28-year-old man is due in court in England later, charged with the murder of former Conservative minister and Reform UK politician Anne Widdecombe. She was found dead at her home in Devon earlier this month. Those are some of our global news headlines.
5: James, thank you so much for that. So we're talking about the new UK government under Andy Burnham that gets to work fully today. At the same time, the UK is hosting the Farnborough Air Show today. So the new Defence Secretary, Wes Streeting, will be in charge, of course, of delivering Britain's defence commitments under the recent DIP, the Defence Investment Plan. The government is setting aside an additional £3.2 billion for space capabilities. And that's what we want to talk about today. Joining us is Robert Lightfoot, who is the president of Lockheed Martin Space, which works with more than 22,000 people worldwide, and that includes the UK's MOD. Welcome to Radio, Robert. Good morning.
7: Good morning. Thanks for having me.
5: Why is space now so important in modern warfare?
7: Yeah, I think what's happened is it's kind of a historic trend that you would see across the globe, where space has become such a key part of everything we do, whether it's public, whether it's the military. It's just a key part, and because of that, you have to protect those capabilities, and that's why it's become part of warfare. I think if you look historically, we've used space to support, you know, for terrestrial activities on our, here on Earth. Now we're using space for activities in space. So it's changed the dynamic. It's a domain that continues to grow, and I think it's an area that every nation is looking at. It's a global trend we're seeing.
6: So as part of this global trend, I mean, Lockheed Martin are involved in the UK's plan to build this so-called Integrated Airspace and Missile Defence Operations Centre in the coming years. Is there a risk with these kinds of new big projects that the technology becomes redundant as it's being developed, because there is such a pace of change in the sector?
7: I think we just have to stay on the front end of the leading edge of that at all times. That's kind of what we do in every part of our technology that we have. I mean, Lockheed Martin, we're constantly evolving the tech. And we unwrap it into the systems that we need, whether they're in space or whether they're here on Earth. And so I think that's just the way we have to do business in the future, because tech is changing quickly. And how do we adapt it? And how do we make sure that our systems have what we call modular open system architecture, so you can bring those new capabilities in when you need them?
5: What does the new Burnham government need to do in Britain to regain credibility for the UK that's been criticised by various people in terms of military spending? I mean, the DIP, the Defence Investment Plan, has talked about access to operating in, from and through space to, you know, underpinning UK security. What does the new Burnham government have to do to deliver that?
7: I think it's just like everyone else. They have to look at space as a strategic domain, and how space plays out to all the systems that they have here terrestrially, but also as we look at how we're going to use space as a warfighting domain in the future. And I think that's the same as everyone else is doing across the globe, and just continue to focus on that as we move forward.
5: Okay, in terms of delivering on the money, there is this, you know, it's still not really understood whether the UK is going to be able to deliver 3% of GDP spending on defence by 2030 and 3.5% by 2035. What happens if it doesn't do that? What does it mean for Lockheed?
7: Well, I think for us, we're here. We've been in the UK for 85 years. We're going to be here as long as we can. The UK is a great partner for us. We help them strategically across multiple domains, not just space. And I think, you know, we're going to be a supporter and be part of this team, because UK is a strategic partner for us, and for, frankly, for all the world in terms of the capabilities that they do have here that they can bring forward.
6: I want to talk a bit about the global supply chains on defence here, Robert. You know, space is such a big endeavour, and in as many ways you have to be a big player to get the kind of kit, to get the kind of dominance that you want in it. How much of a threat is it to your business, the EU's kind of made in Europe push? I mean, Europe seems to be giving the signal that it wants to be moving away from US defence companies and more towards building its own personal, independent kind of projects. Is that going to change how you do business?
7: I think for us, the key is everybody needs a global supply chain. And so for us, whether we're supporting countries or companies in Europe and the UK, or whether we're being supported by that, you know, the more they can get into this defense industrial base, the better off we're going to be. I think we saw during COVID how fragile the industrial base is for defense and aerospace. And now, the more they come to that opportunity, the better off we're all going to be. So I don't see it affecting us other than maybe helping us actually deliver the missions and the systems that we need to deliver.
5: How do you see space-based espionage developing? We've seen this as a kind of new area of warfare from NATO's perspective, particularly on the eastern flank in the Russia-Ukraine conflict. How do you see space-based espionage at the minute?
7: Well, here's the way I'll answer that. If you look at history, just in general, I think what you'll find is what's happening in space is no different than what's happened terrestrially for forever. Things start with exploration. You explore. You find a reason to push out, push your limits out. Think about, the West Indies and spices. In the U.S., think about going from one end of the country to the gold rush on the West Coast. Space is the same way. You explore. You find something when you explore that provides a commercial opportunity, a business opportunity, and then, of course, that creates conflict. And the conflict requires us to actually pay attention whether it's defensive opportunities, offensive opportunities, or even, as you said, espionage. I mean, that's the history of the world has happened that way. And I think, to me, that's what we're seeing in space. It's just now becoming a more important domain to all of us every day. And I think all those things are going to continue to happen. And that's why we have the systems that we have, and that's how we try to protect those systems as we move forward.
6: Well, like you say, there's exploration, there's innovation, and there is so much innovation in the space right now. But then there's security. Ukraine is, for example, is so reliant on these Starlink systems, but Bloomberg's been reporting on their susceptibility to Chinese spies. How do you make this new kit reliable and secure?
7: Well, you continue to work on your cybersecurity. All the systems that we put in place have to have the protections in place. Again, this is something we didn't worry about 20, 30 years ago when we put systems in space. And now, again, because it's become a contested domain, these are the kind of systems we have to put in place to protect them. We have a lot of cyber capabilities. We have a lot of other capabilities on the ground that allow us to do that. So, again, it's no different than the terrestrial or the Earth's systems that we deal with on a daily basis. It's just in space, and so it's a little more complicated maybe than what we're used to.
5: Okay, Robert, thank you so much for being with us. Robert Lightfoot, president of Lockheed Martin Space, we really appreciate your time this morning. Joining us, of course, formerly very senior at NASA, but at Lockheed Martin Space, are talking to us about space capabilities this morning.
6: I mean, it's fascinating. It's a whole new dimension to how this place works. I mean, coming up, we'll be taking a look at the stocks moving markets in the second half of European trading with our breaking news editor, Louise Moon.
5: This is Bloomberg.
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0: This is a Bloomberg Money Minute. Right now is a tough time to be a car shopper and a car builder. Today we hear from General Motors amid war-driven pressure on gas prices, which typically weigh heavily on demand for large vehicles, such as trucks and SUVs. But the market is expecting strong news from GM as gas price anxiety gets offset by lax emissions rules, tight inventory at competitors, especially Ford, and elevated truck prices across the industry. Bloomberg Intelligence sees GM's earnings up 25% for the just-finished quarter. Also today, we're hearing from industrial conglomerate 3M, maker of Post-it notes, Scotch tape, Filtrete air filters, and most notably earlier this decade, N95 masks. The company's expected to report sales growth for last quarter, with an improving product mix helping offset its own higher costs due to inflation. And thanks in large part to a strong spring for Wall Street, discount brokerage Charles Schwab is forecast to report that last quarter was its biggest for earnings on record. Andrew O'Day, Bloomberg Radio.
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5: Good morning, it's 9.53 a.m. here in the City of London. Thinking about the handover to the U.S. hours, Nasdaq futures are up by 1.3%. So perhaps buoyed by the tech rebound that we saw in the Asia hours. I mean, you had gains really across South Korea, Japan, and Chinese mainland equities. Oil prices are shrugging off the continued fighting between the U.S. and Iran. Brent crude futures at $88.88, down by about 0.4% this morning. Looking at the bond markets, 10-year U.K. gilt yields are trading at 5.01, so a little bit firmer, yields down by a basis point. We saw a bit of a spike yesterday that seemed to be a shot across the bows of this new Burnham government. 10-year US yields at 4.59. That, as we look at the FX space, the dollar is a little bit weaker, and the pound, which has largely avoided kind of political uncertainty in terms of any reaction. Cable trades at 134.31. Those are the markets. 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
6: Well, let's take a look at some stocks on the move today in Europe. I'm James Walcott with Caroline Hepke, and we are joined, as ever, by Bloomberg's breaking news editor, Louise Moon. Louise, let's start with Novartis. Some moves today in the Swiss drug maker. Tell us what's going on.
22: Indeed. So they had their results today, and shares are climbing slightly higher. That's after they posted higher than expected profits from their new cancer medicines, and that's offset what has been a loss in sales for their former blockbuster drugs, so bestsellers like their heart drug. So the CEO strategy essentially has been, as those sales kind of turn to cheaper copies, to rivals, his strategy has been focusing on innovative medicines, so these new medicines that have posted higher than expected profit. That will be a bit of a test going forward. The question being, are there enough of these new medicines to power earnings ahead as sales are lost elsewhere? But analysts are saying that the last quarter probably marked kind of the worst of a patent cliff there, and Novartis also reiterated guidance. So relatively positive, and as I say, shares climbing not hugely but slightly higher. They also said that kind of depending on the results of drug trials that are currently happening, going through clinical trials, the long-term outlook could be raised, so a bit of hope there also going forward.
5: Okay, so now to the biggest gainer on the European market this morning, MITI, OCS Group, taking an offer and being accepted by MITI?
22: Indeed, yeah. So MITI being bought for, well, the deal valuing it at about £3.1 billion, so it's okay. A big deal. This is obviously the facilities management company, and as you say, shares soaring. They soared about 41%, so that's their our biggest climb ever to the highest on record, being bought, as you say, by OCS Group. This is a private equity owned rival. It's a UK company. So while this is another loss for the London Stock Exchange, a company listed in London, it's not going to an overseas firm, as we've been seeing quite a lot lately with a lot of the deals going through. So in terms of the value, it's about a 45% premium to MITI's closing price yesterday. So that share move this morning is roughly in line with what would be expected. But yeah, adds to that trend of firms being snapped up. But as I say, this time by another UK company. So it's keeping it local.
6: And we've been talking to big names at the Farnborough Air Show all morning in the defence space about what Andy Burnham's pick for Chancellor John Healey, the former defence safety, means for defence stocks. How are companies like Babcock doing?
22: They're rising this morning. So Babcock's leading those gains amongst defence stocks, so up as much as 7%. We've also got rises from, well, across the board and across Europe. So BAE Systems, Rheinmetall, Leonardo, all rising on this. There were some comments from Andy Burnham. He told the NATO Secretary General that Healey's appointment as Chancellor was a signal of his intent on defence. Healey's also told reporters that the government, with him in it as Chancellor, will meet the commitments on defence to international allies. So this is boosting stocks. Obviously, it's being seen, as he was Defence Secretary before, it's being seen as very likely that he'll boost defence spending. That was one of the key issue that he resigned over previously. So boosting defence stocks there, as I say, with Babcock leading those gains.
3: Yeah, absolutely. And you've got to say that tech shares also doing really well in Europe this morning. Austria Technology and Technoprobe and Swatek, B Semiconductors, ASML, they're all seeing gains this morning. Thank you very much to Louise Moon, Bloomberg's breaking news editor, for bringing us all the stock movers today. You can listen to 5-minute audio reports on the biggest winners and losers in the stock market just by subscribing to Stock Movers on Apple Podcasts, Spotify, or anywhere else you listen. Just a brief minute to say, well, you got out of the office yesterday. You were at 10 Downing Street. We did a lot of hits together where we were thinking about Andy Burnham, and then he made the announcements on his new cabinet yesterday. But already today, this flood of questions about how he's going to pay for promises, pay to deliver all of these, you know, promises that he wants to be able to change the economy.
6: And I mean, look, we are not done yet. And all of the kind of reporting on this shows we are expecting a blitz further of policy announcements coming this week on cost of living, expect more on, for example, Thames Water, we've heard nothing about yet. And that is a key agenda policy for Andy Burnham, as he wants to hit the ground running and show that he is bringing back a kind of bold, decisive politics that Labour felt they lacked under Keir Starmer. So if you're thinking about spending now, Caroline, I would say keep that tally going as we go through the week.
3: Yep. The cost of living help, as in it's £45 off an electricity bill for voters. That's sort of the first cost of living pledge. And then Jamie Dimon saying again, repeating his threats. He told to Bloomberg also that a bank tax in the UK would be bad news, basically, that it would be a way of driving capital away. Now, for our London audience, Bloomberg Brief with Vonnie Quinn is up next. And for our listeners in the US and elsewhere, well, you get all the top headlines and more because Bloomberg Daybreak starts right now.
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23: From the Bloomberg Interactive Brokers Studio, this is Bloomberg Daybreak for Tuesday, July 21st. Coming up today,
24: the U.S. strikes Iran for a 10th straight day, even as mediators try to revive a truce.
23: The Trump administration threatens 50% tariffs on Canada.
24: New U.K. Prime Minister Andy Burnham invites President Trump to England.
23: And the Paramount Warner deal is at risk of delays that could cost billions.
25: More about the suspect arrested after setting a fire in front of a federal building in New York. Plus, a tropical storm is brewing off Florida's coast. I'm Mike LaBar. More ahead.
26: I'm John Stash, Aaron Swartz. The Yankees beat the Pirates. The Mets lost in Milwaukee. The Red Sox won their 14th game in a row.
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24: I'm Karen Moscow.
23: And I'm Alexis Christophorus. Stock futures are on the rebound this morning. S&P futures up about 40 points or 0.5%. Dow futures up 0.33% or 190 points. And NASDAQ futures up 1.33% or 390 points. Yields are mixed this morning, but Bitcoin's rallying up more than 1.33% at $66,179. And spot gold on the rise up more than 1% now at $40.63 the ounce. Karen?
24: Alexis, we begin with the latest developments in the Middle East. The U.S. and Iran have exchanged strikes for a 10th consecutive day. The escalation comes as mediators try to revive a truce. Bloomberg's Ziad Daoud said the Strait of Hormuz is the focal point of the latest fighting.
0: Basically, the current situation that we've had since the signing of the Memorandum of Understanding in June is that both countries are trying to control Hormuz. Iran realizes that Hormuz is its main leverage and needs to keep control of it. And the US is trying to weaken Iranian control over the Strait of Hormuz and prevent or maybe even get ready for future closures. And that's where we're at now.
24: Bloomberg's Ziad Daoud said the Iran-backed Houthis say they would impose a maritime blockade on Saudi Arabia, putting at risk the flow of millions of barrels that the kingdom exports via the Red Sea.
23: And Karen, oil has surged about 20% since the June 17th accord between the U.S. and Iran unraveled, and it could go even higher. Goldman Sachs says Brent could rally to more than $120 a barrel by the fourth quarter if disruptions to the Strait of Hormuz persist. Checking oil right now, we've got Brent crude at about $88.80 a barrel, down 0.4%. WTI crude down 0.5% at $82.81 a barrel.
24: Alexis, we're also keeping an eye on global trade. The Trump administration is threatening to impose new tariffs on Canada. Bloomberg's John Tucker joins us with more. John, good morning.
9: Good morning, Karen. It is a big escalation. 50% tariffs on things like milk, plywood, and some very Canadian items like hockey equipment and beer. There will be no exemptions for exporters shipping under the rules of the existing North American Trade Pact. Now, the Trump administration says this is the result of Canada's unfair treatment of certain U.S. goods. It's set to take effect in 30 days, and this further strains relations with America's second largest trading partner. Well, last week, President Trump, you'll recall, threatened higher tariffs to punish Canada for wildfire smoke. The tariffs being applied under Section 338 of the 1930 Tariff Act, that provision has never been used before. I'm John Tucker, Bloomberg Radio.
23: All right, thanks, John. And U.S.-UK relations are also in the spotlight this morning. President Trump has reached out to new U.K. Prime Minister Andy Burnham. Let's go to London now and get the very latest from Bloomberg's UN Pots. UN, good morning.
10: Alexis and Karen, Andy Burnham began his first full day in No. 10 Downing Street with an announcement on the cost of living, a tax cut on energy bills. We're still awaiting details of any changes to foreign policy, but the new UK PM has already spoken to the leader of the country's most important ally. We're told that Burnham reassured President Trump that defence and security is at the top of his agenda. The US president also bagged himself an invitation for another visit to the UK, this time for the G20 summit set to be held in Manchester, where Burnham was mayor. In London, I'm Ewan Potts, Bloomberg Radio.
24: All right, Ewan, thanks. Back here in the US, Arizona Republicans are heading to the polls today to choose a nominee to challenge Democratic Governor Katie Hobbs in November. Bloomberg's Amy Morris reports from Washington.
11: Two Arizona congressmen are vying for the Republican gubernatorial nomination. Five-term U.S. Representative Andy Biggs is a former chair of the House Freedom Caucus and has President Trump's backing. Eight-term U.S. Representative David Schweikert is giving up his competitive swing district seat after narrowly winning against strong Democratic challenges in the past three elections. Now, voters across the state will set the general election matchups for House seats and state and local offices. But Arizona's governorship is a top takeover opportunity for Republicans. In Washington, Amy Morris, Bloomberg Radio.
23: Thanks, Amy. Let's turn to the markets now, where tech stocks are leading futures higher. NASDAQ futures are up about 1.3%. Yesterday was another volatile session after rising as much as 0.75%. The S&P 500 finished the day lower. Lori Calvasina is the head of U.S. equity strategy at RBC Capital Markets.
12: Look, we have an 8150 target over the next 12 months, so sort of a mid-2027 number at this point. But we have never said that it was going to get there in a straight line. And so we have been looking for pullbacks that would be, frankly, no worse than 5 to 10%.
23: RBC Capital Markets Lori Calvasina's S&P 500 price target is about 10% above current levels, Karen.
24: Alexis, Taiwan Semiconductor is raising prices. Nikkei Asia is reporting TSMC will boost prices for advanced and mature chip production services by up to 10% in 2027. TSMC and other chip makers are grappling with the soaring cost of items employed in production, including materials, equipment, and power.
23: And the London Stock Exchange will introduce nonstop trading next year. The LSE will open a new venue outside of its regular market hours in a move to offer near-continuous trading in the working week. The new offering, which will be called LSE24, will operate from 5 p.m. until 7:50 a.m. in London. It's expected to be ready for client testing by the end of the year.
24: In company news, Alexis, a federal judge has granted a request to pause the Paramount Skydance takeover of Warner Brothers Discovery for 2 weeks, saying it likely violates antitrust law. California and 11 other states opposing the transaction want a trial in April next year. Chris Palmieri is covering the story for Bloomberg.
1: This deal's already been approved by the Justice Department. It's widely expected to get the blessing of regulators in Europe this week. This puts all of that on hold. And just to really further up the pressure, if this deal doesn't close by the end of September, Paramount has to pay Warner Brothers shareholders potentially hundreds of millions of dollars a quarter in essentially late fees.
24: Bloomberg's Chris Palmieri says Paramount argues the deal is a net win for Hollywood and will provide much-needed competition against tech giants.
23: And Karen, visits to Taco Bell locations have plummeted following a parasite outbreak that authorities linked to lettuce sold by one of the company's suppliers. Placer AI says foot traffic on Friday was about 19% below the daily average. The outbreak is also having a broader impact on the restaurant industry, with chains like Chopt, Chipotle, and Panera Bread experiencing declines in traffic as well. 7 on Wall Street. Time now for a look at some of the other stories making news in New York and around the world. For that, we're joined by Bloomberg's Michael Barr. Good morning, Michael.
2: Good morning, Alexis. In New York City, a former U.S. Army soldier has been arrested after igniting a fire in front of a Manhattan federal building. Authorities say the suspect, Andrew Arabaca, allegedly shot a pellet gun and set off fireworks. The FBI says Arabaca made several anti-government and anti-ICE statements during the incident and was described as an anti-American, anti-government extremist. FBI New York Assistant Director James Barnicle.
13: He had two axes, a hammer, a machete, and three knives.
2: Three people suffered minor injuries. A fourth person has died as New York City deals with recent outbreak of Legionnaires' disease on Manhattan's Upper East Side. The health department says 76 people have been diagnosed with the disease. Seven remain hospitalized. Tropical storm Bertha is slowly beginning to grow around 100 miles south of the Florida coast. City officials in New Orleans are beginning their preparations ahead of a possible landfall Wednesday. New Orleans Sewage and Water Board Executive Director Randy Heyman.
14: We will continue to monitor conditions around the clock and do everything we can to remain transparent and provide information to you so that you can protect yourself and your families.
2: Officials throughout the region are urging people to stay out of the water as the storm could produce high surf and dangerous rip currents. Intense heat across eastern Texas is challenging the state grid's all-time power demand record. Preliminary estimates from the Electric Reliability Council of Texas show demand late Monday afternoon near the more than 85.50 gigawatts record set in August of 2023. Global news, 24 hours a day and whenever you want it. With Bloomberg News Now, I'm Michael Barr, and this is Bloomberg, Alexis.
23: All right, thanks a lot, Michael. Time now for our Bloomberg Sports Update, brought to you by Flushing Bank, a division of Ocean First Bank. For that, let's bring in John Stashower. Good morning, John.
26: Good morning, Alexis. The big baseball story is what has been going on in Boston. The Red Sox floundering all season. They fired their manager. They're expected to be sellers at the upcoming trade deadline. They had not had a winning streak of more than three games at Fenway last night, looking for their 14th win in a row. Hosted the Orioles, who had won seven straight. The Sox scored sixth inning to tie the game at four. Seventh inning to tie it at five. It was 5-5 in the eighth.
15: Swinging a high fly ball left field. This is deep. Back it goes. Yes, sir. It's out of here. Home run.
16: More Fenway magic. Caleb Durbin puts the Red Sox ahead.
26: On this, then, the 6-5 Boston win means if they win tonight, they tie the club record for longest winning streak. At the stadium, Jazz Chisholm, three-run homer first inning, two-run shot in the third, and the game with all the scoring coming in the first three innings, the Yanks beat Pittsburgh 8-5, a game where the benches emptied in the eighth inning after words between Pirates pitcher Dennis Santana and the Yanks' Jose Caballero. Mets lost in Milwaukee 8-3. Freddy Peralta gave up seven runs. He was with the Brewers for 8 years, acquired by the Mets. They hoped he'd be their ace. Peralta's been a huge disappointment, 5-9 with a 5 ERA. Carlos Beltran, about to be inducted to the Hall of Fame, admits that when the Mets fired manager Carlos Mendoza, they considered hiring Beltran.
17: Baseball for me is a passion, no doubt about that. And yes, you know, I had conversations with, you know, a few people within the organization. And I don't know, I just didn't feel it was the right thing for me to do.
26: The Mets actually hired Beltran to be their manager once before, fired him 2 months later after learning of his involvement in the Houston Astros sign-stealing scandal. John Stashower, Bloomberg Sports. This is Lexis. Karen?
23: All right, thanks a lot, John. And checking the markets, we have got an early rally for stock futures underway with oil under pressure. S&P futures up 41, Dow futures up 206, and NASDAQ futures now up nearly 400 points. Oil, though, is lower. Brent crude, $88.62 a barrel, down 0.6%. WTI crude down 0.5% at $82.81 a barrel.
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24: And good morning. I'm Karen Moscow alongside Alexis Christophorus. And the U.S. and Iran exchange strikes for a 10th consecutive day. It comes as mediators work to revive a truce and as the Houthi militant group in Yemen threatens shipping in the Red Sea. Meanwhile, in the U.S., Democratic senators plan to once again force a vote on an Iran war powers resolution this week. And here's Senate Minority Leader Chuck Schumer.
4: On Thursday, Trump insisted to the nation that we're winning big in Iran. And you'll see the fruits of that labor very, very shortly. But instead, and sadly, we saw three more brave American service members tragically lose their lives over the weekend because of Trump's reckless war in Iran.
24: And that's Senate Minority Leader Chuck Schumer. We want to get the very latest now on the fighting with Bloomberg Middle East Breaking News Editor Dana Craich. And Dana, good morning. So we did say a 10th straight day of strikes on Iran. What do we know about these latest attacks from the U.S.?
5: Good morning. Yes, so the U.S. and Iran have continued these attacks and tit for tat, if you want. The U.S. is striking Iran, and Tehran is retaliating against what it says are U.S. interests, U.S. bases in places like Kuwait, Bahrain, and Jordan, which has been the case for the past several days, especially these three countries. Bahrain sounded alarmed, saying they intercepted aerial attacks. Jordan said it intercepted drones and missiles. And, of course, we saw what happened over the weekend in Kuwait, a energy facility was targeted there, as well as a power desalination plant. And that was, of course, in response to what Iran said was U.S. attacks on the same things. So they're kind of keeping in similar attacks. So whatever the U.S. attacks, then Iran would attack in these different countries. And yesterday, as you mentioned, we saw the mediators trying to de-escalate and bring the two back to perhaps the status quo that existed even before the MOU was signed. A U.S. official that we have on background said that, you know, Trump is currently focused on punishing Iran for attacking ships in the strait and that the strikes will continue until the president chooses a different course of action. But again, that U.S. official said the diplomatic efforts to end that were continuing. Iran's interior minister is in Pakistan today, and in Pakistan, Qatar are, of course, the two intermediaries who are helping to de-escalate, and they're the ones who secured that MOU a few weeks ago. So it's still not clear what the mediators have come to and whether there is, as we've seen reports of some 10-day ceasefire. This is very early to see, and perhaps the two, the U.S. and Iran, are not eager to immediately cease fire right now, but to do this tit-for-tat, kind of like a managed conflict. So it's not an all-out war, but it's a managed conflict, especially in Hormuz.
24: Well, also an issue, as we know, is the Strait of Hormuz. The U.K. Navy also reporting some strikes on two vessels in the strait. So that still remains an active area as well, doesn't it?
5: Exactly. And you know, we're seeing more tankers coming under attacks, oil tankers even, and consequently means traffic has declined significantly there. So in the week ending July 19, Hormuz crossings averaged 7 tankers each day. And that's compared with 16 per day a week earlier. That's according to S&P Global Energy. So we're seeing this, you know, Hormuz is being deserted even further, and tankers are probably going to look for some sort of assurance that they can pass through and not come under attack from Iran.
24: So if the Houthis impose this maritime blockage on Saudi Arabia, which we heard about as well yesterday, and we're having all of this going on still in the Strait of Hormuz, what kind of impact could this have on the oil market?
5: of course, that will compound whatever we are in right now and send oil prices soaring. If they do disrupt and if they do carry out the so-called maritime blockade on Saudi Arabia, that would translate to disrupting Saudi shipping via Red Sea through Bab al-Mandab. They can do that, as we've seen the Houthis do right in since October 7, 2023, in support of, you know, the militant group Hamas. So they did that and were able to do that. And if that happens today or this week, then, you know, oil prices are going to shoot up. They're going to soar. And that means Saudi Arabia's main export route will be disrupted. And that's about, you know, 4 million barrels a day will also be cut out of the market. Saudi Arabia did say that they will protect their own ships and condemn the Houthis for, you know, those allegations and, of course, the maritime blockade. But it remains to be seen how this will play out. But, of course, the market is definitely watching this very closely.
24: Yes, indeed. And so are we. We appreciate your time. Bloomberg Middle East Breaking News Editor Dana Craich joining us this morning. Alexis.
23: Thanks, Karen. Repeating some of our top stories this morning. The Trump administration vowing to impose a fresh 50% tariffs on some Canadian goods over what it said was unfair treatment of American alcohol, cars and dairy, further inflaming trade tensions between the two neighbors.
24: President Trump said he had a very good conversation with new UK Prime Minister Andy Burnham and that they would be meeting in the not too distant future.
23: And Paramount Skydance was on the brink of closing its blockbuster $110 billion takeover of Warner Brothers Discovery. Now the company is facing a legal hurdle that risks putting the deal on hold for months at a cost that could quickly climb into the billions.
24: And we have more on those stories coming up on Bloomberg Daybreak.
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28: 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Host Sarah Holder speaks with Bloomberg's Ben Stieverman about what's driving the fund shortage in America and what can be done about it.
29: What did you find in your reporting that showed that collective shared fund experiences are getting harder to come by?
30: Well, when you ask people, and the Bureau of Labor Statistics actually does an annual study of how Americans spend their time, we are spending a lot less time communicating face-to-face over the last 20 years. And we're spending a lot more time interfacing with screens and computers. We're spending a lot more time at home rather than getting out and in the world. We're seeing fewer like arts and entertainment programs. We're seeing less sports. The walls are kind of closing in on us and we feel like we can't get out. And I'm trying to figure out like what is the barrier that's preventing people from going out and having more fun.
29: One of the factors that you identified is that the number of venues for having fun has been declining. What's behind this scarcity?
30: One thing that's happening here is that the U.S. population has gone up and the places to have fun have not. Mm. In some cases, they've gone down. Like, it is so hard to open a new nightclub or bar in America because of a lot of local regulations, because of rising costs, sort of geographic constraints in a lot of popular destinations. So we basically haven't kept up with population. We haven't kept up with demand. And it just makes it harder to like get tee time at a golf course, yeah. or the waiting list at your local country club is even longer because everybody wants to join. Sort of everywhere you turn, there's just less available for you.
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1: Coming up on 522 on Wall Street, I'm Alexis Christophorus from the Bloomberg Interactive Broker Studio. Dip buyers are picking up chip stocks at cheaper valuations after the sector suffered its worst week in more than a year. UBS Group's trading desk says the sell-off in momentum stocks may be nearing its end. We check the markets all day long here at Bloomberg, and at the moment, S&P futures are up more than 0.5% or 42 points. Dow futures climbing 0.3% or 180 points. And NASDAQ 100 futures up nearly 1.5% above 408 right now. Taking a look at oil, Brent crude, $88.73 a barrel, down 0.5%. WTI crude down 0.4% at $82.88. The Bloomberg dollar spot index, little change at 12.1696. Japanese yen at 162.67 against the U.S. dollar. Yields are mixed, and Bitcoin at 66,156. All eyes are now on the start of the reporting season for big tech firms, where AI hyperscalers will also update investors on their capital spending plans. Google's parent Alphabet will kick things off tomorrow. That's a Bloomberg Business Flash. Now, with more on what's going on around the world, here's Michael Barr.
2: Thank you very much, Alexis. Iran has attacked a tanker in the Strait of Hormuz, forcing its crew to abandon the ship. That came early today, even as the U.S. conducted for the 10th night another round of airstrikes targeting the Islamic Republic over control of the key waterway. Meanwhile, the U.S. military has identified two soldiers killed in action last week in the war with Iran. They were 25-year-old First Lieutenant Tyler James Fian of Iwo Beach, Hawaii, and 19-year-old Private Isabella Gonzalez of Carrollton, Texas. They were killed in Jordan while defending against Iranian missile and drone attacks. A third service member was reported missing in the Friday attack. President Trump has imposed 50% tariffs on most Canadian goods, declaring that Canada has unfairly discriminated against American autos, alcohol, and dairy products. In baseball, the Yankees won. The Mets lost. The Red Sox won their 14th straight, beating the Orioles 6-5. The Nationals won. Global news, 24 hours a day, and whenever you want it, with Bloomberg News Now. I'm Michael Barr, and this is Bloomberg.
0: Now a look at the front pages. What's making news around the world? Your daily roundup of today's headlines from major publications.
24: It is 5:24 on Wall Street. Good morning. I'm Karen Moscow alongside Alexis Christophorus. It's time to check the front pages this morning, and for that we're joined live by Bloomberg's John Tucker. And John, good morning. And we're starting with this from Axios. Trump AI security agency head resigns. What's happening here?
6: Yeah, this is Chris Faw. He's the director of the Center for AI Standards and Innovation, resigning just 3 months after taking over the Federal AI Testing Institute. Now, the Commerce Department confirms the departure. We're not sure why, but it comes as the Trump administration grapples with how to deploy AI safely. The agency hashes out standards. Faw was appointed back in April to lead the Commerce's Center for AI Standards and Innovation after the administration reorganized the agency. It's responsible for developing AI testing and evaluation capabilities and supporting standards for advanced AI systems. Now, this vacancy is going to leave a key federal AI office without permanent leadership as the administration debates its next steps on AI standards and oversight.
1: And staying overseas, John, you brought us this one from the New York Times, reporting that Ukraine President Zelensky faces pressure to remove Ukraine's top general.
6: This is a fascinating story. Pressure, Alexis, mounting on Zelensky to dismiss Ukraine's top commander. There's a growing number of active duty soldiers there and veterans. They've joined the chorus of protesters. They've taken to the streets calling for a military overhaul. Last week, Zelensky fired the defense minister, and so that move, it ripped the lid off a pretty bitter rift between advocates of technology-driven reform in the armed forces and the entrenched military establishment. So for only the second time since Russia's full-scale invasion in 2022, thousands of people joined mass demonstrations to pressure Zelensky to reaffirm a vision of warfare as increasingly dominated by drones and robots.
24: And John, because it's 5 p.m. somewhere, let's talk beer. What's going on with the beer?
6: I was debating this morning, is it too early to talk about? No! When you're cracking open a cold one, you're probably not thinking about just how much heat breweries need to produce endless vats. No. But Heineken certainly does. The beverage giant developing a new way to satisfy its demand for industrial heat to generate steam. This requires clouds of heated water vapor. They're setting up large heat batteries that convert wind and solar power into heat. They heat bricks up to 1,500 degrees Celsius, and that holds the energy for days. More importantly, the beer-making recipe won't change. This is just about the best use case for thermal energy from solar that I can think of.
23: And I always learn something new from you and newspapers, John Tucker.
24: Indeed. So,
6: cheers. That's why I get the big money.
23: Cheers to you. All right. Thanks a lot for bringing us those newspapers this morning, John. Coming up next, the latest on the conflict in the Middle East as the U.S. strikes Iran for a 10th straight day, even as mediators try to revive a truce. Plus, the Trump administration threatening 50% tariffs on Canada. That's all coming up in our 5:30 news. But first, we want to take a look at today's Bloomberg weather forecast.
9: Strong to severe thunderstorms may cause some delays this afternoon and evening from Pittsburgh over to Philadelphia and down to Washington, D.C., as well as up towards New York City. Showers and thunderstorms may cause a few delays around St. Louis this morning. Some haze still possible across Detroit, maybe some thunderstorms late in the day, and some morning fog may cause a few delays in San Francisco. I'm Scott Kaplan, Bloomberg Radio.
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23: It's coming up on 5:30 on Wall Street. Good morning. I'm Alexis Christophorus.
24: And I'm Karen Moscow. We're just about 4 hours away from the open of U.S. trading. Let's get you up to date on the news you need to know at this hour. U.S. forces have attacked Iranian targets for a 10th consecutive day, even as mediators propose a new truce. President Trump suggested it was retribution for the deaths of three American troops, saying in a social media post that Tehran will pay every time Iran kills an American soldier. Retired Lieutenant General Karen Gibson says Iran is proving to be a challenging adversary.
10: Iran has a number of asymmetric advantages. It's one point in space, the Strait of Hormuz, that we seek to secure, but they have a vast geography from which they can launch attacks. And the kinds of one-way attack drones that they're using are relatively inexpensive, easy to replenish, easily concealed, and have limited signatures associated with them until they're actually launched. Completely eliminating that is very difficult. And so despite the precision and lethality of these American strikes, they've only made a dent in that capability.
24: Retired Lieutenant General Karen Gibson. Meanwhile, Iran-backed Houthi militants in Yemen have threatened to expand the conflict by blockading Saudi Arabia in the Red Sea.
23: Defense Secretary Pete Hegseth is set to testify before lawmakers to defend the Trump administration's request for billions of dollars in additional money for the Iran war. Hegseth is going to face questions about the collapse of a ceasefire, the deaths of three service members, and signals that the U.S. is escalating the war.
24: New UK Prime Minister Andy Burnham has invited President Trump to Manchester during their first call as leaders. Trump posted online he had a very good conversation with Andy Burnham, and Bloomberg's James Wilcock has more.
11: Britain cherishes its relationship with America, but President Trump is deeply unpopular in the UK. The new Prime Minister, Andy Burnham, has said he plans on being upfront in his dealings with the famously mercurial president. On their first phone call, the two leaders discussed North Sea oil, trade and demining the Strait of Hormuz. Plus, the former mayor of Manchester made a point of inviting Trump to come and see his city, which the US president has in the past called a town. In London, James Wilcock, Bloomberg Radio.
23: Thanks, James. And President Trump is vowing to impose a new 50% tariff on some Canadian goods in one of the most severe threats yet against America's second largest trading partner. Derek Decollet is Bloomberg's executive editor for Canada.
4: A lot of the things that are on the new list of U.S. tariffs, certain types of consumer products, Canadian-made beer and alcohol, they're not necessarily really large categories of business between the two countries. But even so, this is definitely an escalation of the tension. It's definitely not a great sign for USMCA.
23: Bloomberg's executive editor for Canada, Derek Decollette, says last week President Trump threatened higher tariffs to punish Canada for the wildfire smoke that blanketed U.S. cities, including New York and Washington.
24: Alexis, let's turn to the markets where tech stocks are leading futures higher this morning. NASDAQ futures, they're up 1.3%. Yesterday was another volatile session. After rising as much as 0.75%, the S&P 500 closed the day lower. Matt Rowe is senior portfolio manager at Man Group.
5: It's a quietly challenging environment for investors, and I think the main thing that we're doing to help investors is to don't make some line in the sand decision and saying this is as far as it's gone, we're going to deallocate, don't do anything dramatic, but be diligent, be diversified, be focused on maintaining control of your risk, because in a market like this, as some names are really ripping higher, you can end up with concentrated risk just even by accident as things expand.
24: And that's Man Group's Matt Rowe. The S&P 500 is up 8.7% so far.

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1: New York City health officials say a fourth person has died from the Legionnaire's disease outbreak on Manhattan's Upper East Side. At least 76 people have been diagnosed with the disease in the recent outbreak. President Trump said Israeli Prime Minister Benjamin Netanyahu will not be arrested in the U.S., rebuffing New York City Mayor Zoran Mamdani's suggestion. Mamdani has said his administration is in active conversation about whether city authorities could arrest Netanyahu when he comes to New York for September's UN General Assembly. Netanyahu has been charged with war crimes by the International Criminal Court. A slow-moving system sweeping across the northern Gulf of Mexico has strengthened into Tropical Storm Bertha, the second named storm of the year. Officials are warning Bertha could bring potential flash flooding from the Florida Panhandle to Texas. New Orleans Sewage and Water Board Executive Director Randy Heyman tells residents they are already working to prepare what they could need ahead of the storm.
2: We take all events seriously and are prepared to enhance staffing levels across the utility to ensure that all teams are coordinated, positioned, and equipped to respond as conditions evolve.
1: Randy Heyman with the New Orleans Sewage and Water Board says operations for the teams have already begun lowering canal levels to increase stormwater storage capability. Ontario Premier Doug Ford appeared frustrated after President Trump's threats to place tariffs on Canada over the wildfire smoke, as you had mentioned, Alexis. Ford says it's disappointing, to say the least.
3: You know something? Rather than criticize and threaten Canada, your closest friends, maybe one day you're going to need our help like you did last year, and we deployed the people. I get frustrated just listening to that bunch of rubbish.
1: Canada has been fighting more than 200 wildfires with dozens still out of control. Former Mexican drug kingpin Ismael El Mayo Zambada was sentenced in a U.S. court to life in prison. He called for an end to the brand of brutal violence he used for decades to grow the Sinaloa cartel. Global news 24 hours a day and whenever you want it with Bloomberg News Now. I'm Michael Barr and this is Bloomberg, Alexis.
4: All right, thanks a lot, Michael. Stock futures rallying this morning. NASDAQ 100 futures up nearly 400 points. Oil is now in the green. Brent crude just under $90 a barrel. We've got West Texas Intermediate at $83.82 a barrel, up about 0.75%. This is Bloomberg Daybreak. 5:36 on Wall Street. Time now for the sports report, brought to you by Flushing Bank, a division of Ocean First Bank. Here's John Stashower. Good morning, John.
5: Good morning, Alexis. The Yankees rode the Jazz Chisholm power surge to victory at the stadium the night after he hit a go-ahead home run, eighth inning, to beat the Dodgers. 3-run shot in the first. Yanks led Pittsburgh 4-0 and then trailed 5-4. Another Chisholm homer, 2-run shot in the third. Yanks beat the Pirates 8-5. The Yankee bullpen has been outstanding. 4 1/3 scoreless innings, only 2 hits allowed. The teams ahead and behind of the Yanks both won. Tampa Bay ended a 5-game losing streak, 7-1 in Toronto. And the Red Sox made it 14 wins in a row, 6-5 over Baltimore. If the Sox win tonight, they tie the club record for longest win streak, a record held since 1946. If the season ended now, Red Sox would be in the playoffs. Mets lost in Milwaukee 8-3. The Brewers have MLB's best record. The Nationals moved over 500 with a 7-3 win at Colorado. The Liberty with a 1-point overtime win at Dallas to end a 4-game losing streak for Breonna Stewart. 33 points, 13 rebounds, 8 assists. NBA Commissioner Adam Silver admits they can't make next season's schedule until they know where LeBron James is going to play. They obviously want to put that team in primetime often, but LeBron's agent, Rich Paul, says there's no rush for his client to decide.
6: We're not making this about attention and a spectacle. It's not about a decision or anything like that. He has a choice to make. He has a business choice to make. We're not going to sit here and decide or allow someone else to decide when he makes that decision or that choice. It's a business choice that he's making. And I think as an athlete, why is it that an athlete has to rush his choice?
5: Paul appeared on the Max Kellerman podcast. The teams you keep hearing about: Miami, Cleveland, Golden State, and Philadelphia. John Stashower, Bloomberg Sports. Alexis Kern.

0: We want to take a look now at some of the most read stories on the Bloomberg Terminal. You can find them by going to READ Go. And we are still talking World Cup here, Karen. It's still making the most read list. Nike would have liked a different ending to the World Cup. So would Argentina, right? So Spain, of course, triumphed over Argentina in the final on Sunday, with both teams facing off in Adidas gear. Each of them had beaten Nike-clad teams, France and England, in the semifinals. And for a sportswear and sneaker company like Nike, having its teams fall short of the final means missing out on the windfall generated by fans splurging on merch. All the Lionel Messi and Lamine Yamal jerseys seen across the U.S. and beyond this weekend represent added revenue for Adidas. Nike's vice president says that the company has an outsized opportunity now to lead and own women's football, with the Women's World Cup to be held in Brazil next year. By the way, here in New York City, we are getting our first ever soccer-specific stadium in Queens. And so that's going to be sort of exciting. It's going to be directly across the street from Citi Field, where the Mets play.
1: That is very exciting. All right, well, I'm going to take a look at China here. It has nothing to do with the World Cup. Sorry, Alexis. But for China's new, it was the most read in the last hour. For China's newest quant fund enthusiasts, 2 weeks were all it took to discover the downside of a sector that had seemed almost unstoppable. And thus, investors such as Wang Yuan joined a rush into quantitative funds after some managers delivered returns exceeding 50% last year. The euphoria, it has quickly faded, with net asset values at some funds tumbling more than 20% and wiping out months of gains. And the losses mark one of the worst setbacks for China's quant fund industry in years, rattling affluent investors who had flocked to the market neutral and index enhanced strategies as some of the few bright spots during the country's property downturn and prolonged equity market malaise. And you can read much more about this, find it on the Bloomberg Terminal by typing READ Go.
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0: 5:40 on Wall Street. I'm Alexis Christophorus from the Bloomberg Interactive Broker Studio. We've got a strong rebound in chip stocks this morning, and that is driving futures higher. Let's begin with the NASDAQ 100 futures, up 1.3%, or 380 points. Dow futures climbing 165 points, or 0.3%. And S&P futures along for the ride, up 0.5% now, or 38 points. The Bloomberg Dollar Spot Index, a little change this morning at 1216.86. We've got the Japanese yen down 0.1% at 162.67 against the Japanese yen, the euro 1.1425, the British pound 1.3430, Bitcoin up nearly 1.5% at 66,250. Yields are mixed this morning, the 10-year at 4.59%, and oil reversing an earlier slide, now moving higher. Brent crude up 0.5% at $89.70 a barrel, and West Texas Intermediate crude up 0.75% at $83.82 a barrel. And that's a Bloomberg Business Flash. Now with more on what's going on around the world, here's Michael Barr.
3: Thank you very much, Alexis. The U.S. and Iran exchanged strikes for a 10th consecutive night as mediators sought to revive a truce, with the U.S. targeting military command centers and Iran attacking U.S. military sites in Kuwait and Jordan. The Houthi militant group in Yemen threatened shipping in the Red Sea, and the Saudi-led coalition said it is taking steps to protect ships sailing in the area. President Trump vowed to impose a fresh 50% tariff on some Canadian goods over what it said was unfair treatment of American alcohol, cars, and dairy. Andy Burnham pledged to give people breathing space with the cost of living as his first action as UK's new prime minister. Burnham will announce detailed spending plans in the coming budget and unveiled a plan for longer-term economic transformation later in the year. In baseball, the Yankees won, the Mets lost. The Red Sox, they just acting out. They have won 14 straight, beating the Orioles 6-5. The Nationals won. Global news 24 hours a day and whenever you want it with Bloomberg News Now. I'm Michael Barr, and this is Bloomberg. Karen.
1: All right, Michael Barr, sounds good. Thank you. It is 5:42 on Wall Street. A strong rebound in chip makers driving stocks higher. Oil prices are higher as tensions in the Middle East escalate. Let's get a look at what's driving markets with Andrew Sheets, Morgan Stanley's global head of fixed income research. And Andrew, good morning. Well, we're a full 3 weeks into the second half of the year. We're seeing geopolitical tensions flaring back up. We did have reports that consumer prices eased a bit as we closed out the first half. But AI still remains a major focus. We've had some offerings from China that caused concern, and we have earnings from megatech, those mega cap companies coming up. What are you going to be watching for in the second half?
4: Yeah, thanks. Thanks, Karen. It's great to be here. So, look, I actually think while all of those factors matter, while inflation matters, while geopolitics matters, I do think it's AI and the AI CapEx build out that remains probably the most important factor. And I think that's just because it cuts across so many market narratives. It's a big part of the growth story of this year. It's a big part of the earnings story of this year. And it's been a big part of the performance story in terms of, you know, kind of whether or not you've been positioned and positioned correctly in the AI trade has really made a huge difference to how investors are sitting here, you know, a little after the midpoint. And, you know, I think there's a big debate around, you know, will you see this CapEx continue to ramp up, which has been the trend so far, or given the fact that some of the biggest spenders have seen their stocks underperform, will you see some pullback in that spending? You know, we at Morgan Stanley are very much in the former camp. We think that spending remains quite strong. We think that will keep corporate bond issuance high, but I think we're going to learn a lot more about, you know, that outlook in the next 2 weeks.
1: But does that turn into a positive catalyst then for economic growth, that added CapEx spending, or is it going to eventually just fuel inflation?
4: Yeah, so I think that's a great question. And I do think opinions here are divided in terms of, you know, kind of what investors are rooting for. But you know, we think that more spending is the better market outcome, at least in the near term. You know, that supports growth more. That supports the earnings story more. You know, that the spending that's being done today translates very rapidly into revenue for other companies. And while there is an inflationary element of it, you know, the price of memory is up, you know, 700-800% year over year. You know, some of these gains are just enormous. We don't really see that translating into core PCE, into the inflation measures that the Fed cares most about, because their weights are relatively small. So actually, we think, you know, that spending story can still coexist with our base case, which is that inflation moderates throughout the course of this year and into next year, and that means the Fed can stay on hold.
1: Okay, so we are hearing from Goldman Sachs predicting that Brent could rally to more than $120 a barrel. And I know oil may not be the main catalyst or the main thing that you're watching right now, but that is a concern if it does continue to rise because of what's going on in Iran and in the Strait of Hormuz. So if we do see $120 Brent, what is that going to mean to your outlook? Does that take a more, is that going to become more of a focus?
4: That is certainly a risk. So if we think about the disruptions that we've had through the Strait of Hormuz, and these have been extremely large disruptions by any sort of historical context, you know, Morgan Stanley's commodity team has seen the ability of the market to absorb that disruption. It's a function of less Chinese demand, fewer Chinese imports of oil, some drawing down of Chinese reserves, drawing down of the U.S. Strategic Petroleum Reserve. But a big outlet has been the ability of Saudi Arabia to export crude through its east-west pipeline, to export it through the Red Sea. And so, you know, these most recent headlines with the Houthis, you know, threatening Red Sea shipping are a serious risk. They could, you know, if that disrupts some of those flows, which have been so helpful. I mean, you know, our analysts are tracking that at about 4 million barrels a day. So roughly 4% of global energy has been coming out of this east-west pipeline export into the Red Sea. If that's disrupted, it would make a big difference and could push oil prices much higher, which would be a market negative.
1: And then does the jobs market, how is that going to keep up then? Are we going to have to see that more signs that wages are keeping up in the near term to just keep up with what we're seeing in terms of inflationary pressures?
4: Yeah, so far our read on the jobs market is that it's been reasonably solid. Again, I think all of this needs to be adjusted for what the baseline is, because the U.S. is – has restricted immigration, the break-even rate of job growth, you know, what we think the economy would generate in kind of normal circumstances, it's under 100,000 jobs per month. So kind of the normal level, the level that would keep the economy in balance is a relatively low number. And so far, we've been hitting or even exceeding those levels. And I think that outlook remains. I think it's also interesting, you know, when we look at what the U.S. banks mentioned in their reporting, especially kind of the commercial banks, they generally reported a pretty healthy consumer, a pretty confident consumer that was continuing to spend, continuing to be pretty active, and loan growth that was pretty solid, and demand for credit that was pretty solid. So I think at the moment, those signs of labor market consumer health are still okay. Obviously, there are parts of that story that are weaker. But overall, I think in the main, that remains solid and is a reason why we think growth holds up this year.
1: All right. It sounds good. Andrew Sheets, Morgan Stanley's Global Head of Fixed Income Research, joining us this morning. Thanks so much, Andrew. Alexis.
0: All right. Thanks a lot, Karen. Time now for the Bloomberg ETF report. Three leveraged ETFs tied to AI infrastructure company iRen surged as much as 40% yesterday, dramatically outperforming the underlying stock. That's after iRen raised its long-term cloud revenue outlook and unveiled $2.8 billion in new customer contracts. Cryptocurrencies may finally be finding a floor. U.S.-listed spot Bitcoin exchange-traded funds recorded a second consecutive week of net inflows after nearly 2 months of capital flight. Bitcoin has moved back above its 200-week moving average, which stands at around $63,300, and is seen as a critical demarcation line between a prolonged bearish or bullish market. And the first exchange-traded fund tied to WorldCoin could soon be headed to U.S. markets. And that is your Bloomberg ETF report. Karen?
1: Alexis, repeating some of our top stories, the U.S. and Iran exchanged strikes for a 10th consecutive day, even as mediators sought to revive a truce while the Houthi militant group in Yemen threatened shipping in the Red Sea. The Trump administration vowed to impose a fresh 50% tariff on some Canadian goods over what it said was unfair treatment of American alcohol, cars, and dairy, further inflaming trade tensions between the two neighbors. And President Trump said he had a very good conversation with new U.K. Prime Minister Andy Burnham and that they would be meeting in the not-too-distant future. We have more on those stories coming up on Bloomberg Daybreak on a day when NASDAQ futures are up 1.4%, up 402 points. And this is Bloomberg.
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6: 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And in no single year in that entire 60-year span did he earn as much money as he did during essentially the first year and a half of his second term as president.
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1: This is the Bloomberg Business of Entertainment Report. Christopher Nolan's The Odyssey took in more than $250 million at the global box office in its opening weekend. Morocco may be benefiting in a less tangible way. Parts of the epic were filmed in the Western Sahara, in an area claimed by Morocco and the subject of a 50-year dispute. The UN calls it a non-self-governing territory. The North African Kingdom has supercharged development of the region in recent years. Infrastructure, tourist resorts, and a showpiece port are sprouting up. Then The Odyssey became the first large-scale Hollywood production to film there. It's brought the ire of Algeria-backed rebels pushing for Western Sahara's independence. They view last year's filming as yet another instrument Morocco is using to legitimize its claim. They have accused the producers of whitewashing colonialism and are backing a boycott. The film's credits detail a Morocco unit and say it was shot on location in the Kingdom of Morocco, making no mention of Western Sahara.
0: Well, it's still on my to watch list. I mean, it just came out this weekend, but of course it is the
1: first.
0: You
1: haven't seen it in the last 24 hours since we last talked?
0: It's 3 hours long. It's the first movie shot entirely with IMAX film cameras. And apparently the company's theaters notched a record $52 million opening weekend, big in the IMAX theaters.
1: Yeah, it's pretty amazing. And it's still on my watch list too. We're going to see it, Alexis.
0: Well, we should make a date and see it together.
1: Absolutely. Hey, I'm free Saturday. Let's do it. 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
0: From the Bloomberg Interactive Brokers Studio, I'm Alexis Christophorus. NASDAQ futures leading gains as investors return to the chip makers, including Samsung and Taiwan Semiconductor, after the recent sell-off. UBS's trading desk says it may be time to rebuild AI and semiconductor positions. Right now, S&P futures up 40 points, Dow futures rallying 155, and NASDAQ 100 futures up 1.3%, or nearly 400 points. Oil is rising as the U.S. and Iran exchange fresh strikes, with more tankers attacked in the Strait of Hormuz. Goldman Sachs says Brent may top $120 by the fourth quarter if shipping disruptions persist. Right now, Brent crude just under $90 a barrel, WTI crude at $83.82 a barrel, up 0.75%. Bloomberg Dollar Spot Index, 12.1686. Bitcoin at $66,288, and spot gold rallying 1.5% this morning at $40.70 the ounce. That's a Bloomberg Business Flash. Now with more on what's going on around the world, here's Michael Barr.
3: Thank you very much, Alexis. Iran attacked another tanker in the Strait of Hormuz as U.S. strikes Iran for the 10th consecutive night. It comes as President Trump issued a warning to Iran following the deaths of three American service members over the weekend, saying every time Iran kills an American soldier, they will pay many times over. The Trump administration vowed to impose a fresh 50% tariff on some Canadian goods over what it said was unfair treatment of American alcohol, cars, and dairy. Spain's World Cup winning soccer team has returned home to an estimated crowd of almost 2 million. The team met with the country's royals and prime minister after arriving in Madrid Monday after beating Argentina 1-0 in Sunday's final. In baseball, Yankees won, Mets lost, Red Sox won their 14th straight, beating the Orioles 6-5, the Nationals won. Global news 24 hours a day and whenever you want it with Bloomberg News Now. I'm Michael Barr, and this is Bloomberg, Karen.
1: Michael Barr, thank you. It is 5:55 on Wall Street. Time for the daily Bloomberg Law Brief, exploring legal issues in the news. And today we're examining the environmental groups that are suing the Trump administration in two states, saying the administration's actions are putting hundreds of endangered species at risk. The greatest threat to endangered species is the destruction of their habitats. But the Trump administration is deleting the definition of what harm means in the Endangered Species Act. For more, Bloomberg's June Grosso speaks to environmental law professor Pat Parento of the Vermont Law and Graduate School.
12: Pat, start by explaining what the Trump administration has done here to the Endangered Species Act.
13: Well, they have just published a final rule rescinding what's called the harm rule under the Endangered Species Act, which has been on the books for over 50 years. And it's been upheld by the U.S. Supreme Court in 1995. So now the Trump administration is saying, forget about all that. We hereby rescind the harm rule. And, oh, by the way, we're not going to propose a replacement. We're not going to comply with NEPA. We're not going to do an environmental impact statement. We're not going to comply with the Endangered Species Act itself, which requires consultation before you take an action like this and produce what's called a biological opinion to demonstrate that the action that you're taking will not jeopardize endangered species or result in the adverse modification of their critical habitat.
12: Right now, 13 environmental groups are suing in two different federal courts, one in California and Washington State. What is the basis of their lawsuit?
13: Multiple grounds. They start by saying the Sweet Home decision is still the law of the land. It has not been overturned. The Trump administration is clearly aiming to get this issue back in front of the Supreme Court in their hope that the Supreme Court will reverse its decision in Sweet Home and basically adopt the dissent in Sweet Home written by the late Justice Antonin Scalia. You know, there's an echo here, right? Because this is the same strategy that Lee Zeldin is pursuing under the Clean Air Act to repeal the endangerment finding. Once again, the Trump administration is saying the Supreme Court got it wrong in Massachusetts versus EPA. We don't have authority to regulate greenhouse gases, and we're going to get that issue back in front of the court so they can overturn Mass versus EPA. Same thing is happening here with the harm rule. They want to get this case back to the court in the hopes that they can get a decision overturning the Sweet Home decision.
12: This last term, they reversed two longstanding decisions. So do you have any confidence that they will follow precedent?
13: Well, we know, of course, that the court will do what the court will do. I think this one will be a closer call. I don't rule out, of course, the danger that the Supreme Court might do what Trump is asking it to do. You can't rule that out. But here's the thing. Justice Roberts in the Loper-Bright case said very clearly, our overturning Chevron does not mean that prior decisions of this court that relied on Chevron are not still the law. So the argument that Loper-Bright automatically means Trump wins is wrong.
1: And that's environmental law professor Pat Parento at the Vermont Law and Graduate School, speaking with Bloomberg's June Grosso. 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Up next, U.S.-Iran strikes extended to a 10th day, and we have the latest, plus the U.K.'s new prime minister extends an invitation to President Trump. We have all that coming up in our 6 a.m. news. 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
0: From the Bloomberg Interactive Broker Studio, this is Bloomberg Daybreak for Tuesday, July 21st. Coming up today,
1: the U.S. strikes Iran for a 10th straight day, even as mediators try to revive a truce.
0: The Trump administration threatens 50% tariffs on Canada.
1: New U.K. Prime Minister Andy Burnham invites President Trump to England.
0: And the Paramount Warner deal is at risk of delays that could cost billions.
3: More about the suspect arrested after setting a fire in front of a federal building in New York. Plus, a tropical storm is brewing off Florida's coast. I'm Mike LaBar. More ahead.
14: I'm John Stash, Aaron Swartz. The Yankees beat the Pirates. The Mets lost in Milwaukee. The Red Sox won their 14th game in a row.
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1: Good morning, I'm Karen Moscow.
0: And I'm Alexis Christophorus. We have got stock futures in rally mode this morning. S&P futures up 39 points or 0.5%. Dow futures up 0.3% or 152 points. NASDAQ futures climbing 380 points, a gain of 0.3%. The Bloomberg Dollar Spot Index little changed at 12.1698. Yields are mixed with the 10-year at 4.59% and spot gold at $40.66 the ounce. Karen?
1: Alexis, we begin with the latest developments in the Middle East. The U.S. and Iran have exchanged strikes for a 10th consecutive day. The escalation comes as mediators try to revive a truce. And Bloomberg Middle East breaking news editor Dana Craich has the latest.
15: Iran's interior minister is in Pakistan today, and Pakistan and Qatar are, of course, the two intermediaries who are helping to de-escalate, and they're the ones who secured that MOU a few weeks ago. So it's still not clear what the mediators have come to and whether there is, as we've seen, reports of some 10-day ceasefire. This is very early to see. And perhaps the U.S. and Iran are not, you know, eager to immediately cease fire right now, but to do this tit for tat, kind of like a managed conflict. So it's not an all-out war, but it's a managed conflict, especially in Hormuz.
1: And Bloomberg's Dana Craig said the Iran-backed Houthis say they would impose a maritime blockade on Saudi Arabia, putting at risk the flow of millions of barrels that the kingdom exports via the Red Sea.
0: And Karen, oil has surged about 20% since the June 17th accord between the U.S. and Iran unraveled, and it could go even higher. Goldman Sachs says Brent could rally to more than $120 a barrel by the fourth quarter if disruptions of the Strait of Hormuz persist. Checking oil right now, Brent crude at $89.77 a barrel. That's up 0.6%, and West Texas Intermediate crude now up more than 0.5% at $83.70 a barrel.
1: Alexis, we're also keeping an eye on global trade. The Trump administration threatening to impose new tariffs on Canada. And Bloomberg's John Tucker joins us with more. John, good morning.
16: Yeah, it's a big, big escalation, Karen. 50% tariffs on things like milk, plywood, and some very Canadian items like hockey equipment and beer. There will be no exemptions for exporters shipping under the rules of the existing North American Trade Pact. Now, the Trump administration says this is the result of Canada's unfair treatment of certain U.S. goods. They're set to take effect in 30 days, and this further strains relations between America and the second largest trading partner with the U.S. Last week, President Trump threatened higher tariffs to punish Canada for the wildfire smoke. The tariffs being applied under Section 338 of the 1930 Tariff Act, the provision has never been used before. I'm John Tucker, Bloomberg Radio.
0: All right, thanks, John. U.S.-UK relations are also in the spotlight this morning. President Trump has reached out to new U.K. Prime Minister Andy Burnham. Let's go to London now and get the very latest with Bloomberg's UN Potts.
17: Andy Burnham began his first full day in No. 10 Downing Street with an announcement on the cost of living, a tax cut on energy bills. We're still awaiting details of any changes to foreign policy, but the new UK PM has already spoken to the leader of the country's most important ally. We're told that Burnham reassured President Trump that defence and security is at the top of his agenda. The US president also bagged himself an invitation for another visit to the UK, this time for the G20 summit set to be held in Manchester, where Burnham was mayor. In London, I'm Ewan Potts, Bloomberg Radio.
1: Ewan, thanks. Back here in the US, Arizona Republicans are heading to the polls today to choose a nominee to challenge Democratic Governor Katie Hobbs in November. And Bloomberg's Amy Morris has more from Washington.
18: Two Arizona congressmen are vying for the Republican gubernatorial nomination. Five-term U.S. Representative Andy Biggs is a former chair of the House Freedom Caucus and has President Trump's backing. Eight-term U.S. Representative David Schweikert is giving up his competitive swing district seat after narrowly winning against strong Democratic challenges in the past three elections. Now, voters across the state will set the general election matchups for House seats and state and local offices. But Arizona's governorship is a top takeover opportunity for Republicans. In Washington, Amy Morris, Bloomberg Radio.
0: All right, thanks, Amy. Let's turn to the markets now, where tech stocks are leading futures higher this morning. NASDAQ futures up about 1.33% at the moment. Yesterday was another volatile session after rising as much as 0.75%. The S&P 500 closed the day lower. Lori Calvasina is the head of U.S. equity strategy at RBC Capital Markets.
19: Look, we have an 8150 target over the next 12 months, so sort of a mid-2027 number at this point. But we have never said that it was going to get there in a straight line. And so we have been looking for pullbacks that would be, frankly, no worse than 5 to 10%.
0: RBC Capital Markets' Lori Calvasina's S&P 500 price target is about 10% above current levels.
1: Alexis, Taiwan Semiconductor raising prices. Nikkei Asia reporting TSMC will boost prices for advanced and mature chip production services by up to 10% in 2027. TSMC and other chip makers are grappling with the soaring cost of items employed in production, including materials, equipment, and power.
0: The London Stock Exchange will introduce nonstop trading next year. The LSE will open a new venue outside of its regular market hours in a move to offer near continuous trading in the working week. The new offering, which will be called LSE 24, will operate from 5 p.m. until 7:50 a.m. in London, is expected to be ready for client testing by the end of the year.
1: In company news, Alexis, a federal judge has granted a request to pause the Paramount Skydance takeover of Warner Brothers Discovery for 2 weeks, saying it likely violates antitrust law. California and 11 other states opposing the transaction want a trial in April next year, and Chris Palmieri is covering the story for Bloomberg.
20: This deal's already been approved by the Justice Department, It's widely expected to get the blessing of regulators in Europe this week. This puts all of that on hold. And just to really further up the pressure, if this deal doesn't close by the end of September, Paramount has to pay Warner Brothers shareholders potentially hundreds of millions of dollars a quarter in essentially late fees.
1: And Bloomberg's Chris Palmieri says Paramount argues the deal is a net win for Hollywood and will provide much-needed competition against tech giants.
0: And Karen, visits to Taco Bell locations have plummeted following a parasite outbreak that authorities linked to lettuce sold by one of the company's suppliers. Placer AI says foot traffic on Friday was about 19% below the daily average. The outbreak's also having a broader impact on the restaurant industry, with chains like Chop, Chipotle Mexican Grill, and Panera Bread all experiencing declines in traffic. 6:08 on Wall Street. Time now for a look at some of the other stories making news in New York and around the world. For that, we're joined by Bloomberg's Michael Barr. Good morning, Michael.
3: Good morning, Alexis. In New York City, a former U.S. Army soldier has been arrested after igniting a fire in front of a Manhattan federal building. Authorities say the suspect, Andrew Arabaca, allegedly shot a pellet gun and set off fireworks. The FBI said Arabaca made several anti-government and anti-ICE statements during the incident and was described as an anti-American, anti-government extremist. FBI New York Assistant Director James Barnicle.
21: He had two axes, a hammer, a machete, and three knives.
3: Three people suffered minor injuries. A fourth person has died as New York City deals with the recent outbreak of Legionnaires' disease on Manhattan's Upper East Side. The health department says 76 people have been diagnosed with the disease. Seven remain hospitalized. Tropical storm Bertha is slowly beginning to grow around 100 miles south of the Florida coast. City officials in New Orleans are beginning their preparations ahead of a possible landfall Wednesday. New Orleans Sewage and Water Board Executive Director Randy Heyman.
22: We will continue to monitor conditions around the clock and do everything we can to remain transparent and provide information to you so that you can protect yourself and your families.
3: Officials throughout the region are urging people to stay out of the water as the storm could produce high surf and dangerous rip currents. Intense heat across eastern Texas is challenging the state grid's all-time power demand record. Preliminary estimates from the Electric Reliability Council of Texas show demand late Monday afternoon near the more than 85.50 gigawatts record set in August of 2023. Global news 24 hours a day and whenever you want it with Bloomberg News Now. I'm Michael Barr, and this is Bloomberg. Alexis.
0: Thanks a lot, Michael. Time now for our Bloomberg Sports Update, brought to you by Flushing Bank, a division of Ocean First Bank. Here's John Stashower. Hey, John.
14: Alexis, thanks. The big baseball story, what has been going on in Boston. The Red Sox floundering all season. They fired their manager. They're expected to be sellers at the upcoming trade deadline. They had not had a winning streak of more than three games at Fenway last night, looking for their 14th win in a row. Hosted the Orioles, who had won seven straight. The Sox scored sixth inning to tie the game at four, seventh inning to tie it at five. It was 5-5 in the eighth.
23: Swinging a high fly ball left field. This is deep. Back it goes. Yes, sir. It's out of here. Home run.
24: More Fenway magic. Caleb Durden puts the Red Sox ahead.
14: On Nesson, the 6-5 Boston win means if they win tonight, they tie the club record for longest winning streak. At the stadium, Jazz Chisholm, three-run homer first inning, two-run shot in the third. And in a game with all the scoring coming over the first three innings, the Yanks beat Pittsburgh 8-5, a game where the benches emptied in the eighth inning after words between Pirates pitcher Dennis Santana and the Yanks' Jose Caballero. Mets lost in Milwaukee 8-3. Freddy Peralta gave up seven runs. He was with the Brewers for 8 years. Acquired by the Mets, they hoped he'd be their ace. Peralta has been a huge disappointment, 5-9 with a 5 ERA. Carlos Beltran, about to be inducted to the Hall of Fame, admits that when the Mets fired manager Carlos Mendoza, they considered hiring Beltran.
25: Baseball for me is a passion, no doubt about that. I had conversations with, you know, few people within the organization. And I don't know, I just didn't feel was the right thing for me to do.
14: Mets actually hired Beltran to be their manager once before and then fired him 2 months later after learning of his involvement in the Houston Astros sign-stealing scandal. John Stashower, Bloomberg Sports, Alexis Karen.
0: Thanks a lot, John. Taking a look at the markets, we have things higher this morning across the board for stock futures. S&P futures up 42 points, Dow futures up 194. We've got NASDAQ futures up more than 400 points now as chip stocks make a rebound. Oil is now mixed. Brent crude, 89.13 a barrel, down slightly. WTI crude, though, up 0.5% at 83.70 a barrel.
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1: And good morning. I'm Karen Moscow alongside Alexis Christophorus. And trade tensions are rising between the U.S. and Canada. The Trump administration's vowing to impose a fresh 50% tariff on some Canadian goods over what it said was unfair treatment of American alcohol, cars, and dairy. Let's get more now with Bloomberg Trade Czar Brendan Murray. Brendan, good morning. So let's get the latest here. What goods are being targeted?
5: Well, there's a random group of imports, including milk, beer and spirits from Canada, plywood, and hockey equipment, of all things. So it's about $20 billion worth of imports from the U.S.'s northern neighbor, roughly 5% of everything that comes into the U.S. from Canada. So it's not a huge dollar amount, but it's certainly gotten Ottawa's attention and will likely drive the two sides to the negotiating table to address some of the bigger issues that involve automobiles, dairy, and this ban on U.S. alcohol that many provinces in Canada have in place.
1: Well, what prompted the move by the Trump administration? Why now?
5: Well, the president has been annoyed with Canada over a lot of different things for the past 12 to 18 months. Yeah, he was complaining about the wildfires and the smoke that's causing over a lot of U.S. cities. He's been just generally complaining about how Canada treats the U.S. in the world of trade and how Canada discriminates against U.S. companies in some areas. And the U.S. Trade Representative Jamieson Greer has been warning about this for months, that Canada was going to face some sort of action, and here we have it. It wasn't the tariff news we're expecting this week. The 10% global tariffs expire on Friday, and we're expecting a different kind of tariff to take its place. But this one definitely came out of the blue, and the president is using a Great Depression-era law to justify this 50% tariff on Canada.
1: Yeah, talk a bit about this law, because according to the story, this provision has never been before used to impose tariffs, but he's using it now.
5: Yeah, exactly. This law is probably most famous for appearing in Ferris Bueller's Day Off. This is the Smoot-Hawley law from a famous scene in that movie. And basically, it has been threatened by the U.S. against a number of adversaries in the 30s and 40s, but never really deployed. So if it does, in fact, get used against Canada, it would be the first time. But a lot of legal experts who have already written about this in the past 24 hours say this is likely to draw lawsuits just the same way that the president's reciprocal tariffs that the Supreme Court struck down in February was struck down by lawsuits from companies in the U.S.
1: Will this have any implication for negotiations over the trade agreement with Canada and Mexico?
5: Well, this is the main issue that Washington is trying to get Canada on the back foot in and restart these negotiations. And with the leverage that the president is using here, 50% tariffs on a limited number of goods, but still that would essentially make those goods untradeable with the U.S. 50% level. So that's the goal. It would appear, according to most analysts, including those at Bloomberg Economics, is that this is the tool that the president uses to gain leverage to try to draw the other side to the negotiating table. And that's played out a number of times in the past 12 months, and here we're seeing it again.
1: Yeah, you know, and it's interesting because all this makes it sound like the relationship between the U.S. and Canada is kind of rocky. But wasn't President Trump and Canadian Prime Minister Mark Carney just sitting together for the World Cup finals? So, I mean, that sounds pretty chummy.
5: Yeah, it's hard to read body language, but it didn't appear to be super super friendly, cordial for sure. But it didn't seem like they were, you know, kind of backslapping friends at the World Cup final. But this didn't happen overnight. This has been a long running issue that the U.S. is now saying we can't wait any longer. And it'll be interesting to see how this plays with some of the northern state lawmakers who are, of course, heading into their August recess and have to go home to their constituents and explain to them why the U.S. is threatening a trade war with Canada.
1: All right. Sounds good. Bloomberg Trade Czar Brendan Murray joining us this morning. Brendan, thank you so much for being here. Alexis.
0: Thanks, Karen. We want to repeat some of our top stories now. The U.S. and Iran exchange strikes for a 10th consecutive day, even as mediators sought to revive a truce.
1: President Trump said he had a very good conversation with new UK Prime Minister Andy Burnham and that they would be meeting in the not too distant future.
0: And Reuters is reporting this morning that the U.S. and China plan artificial intelligence talks ahead of President Xi's visit to America in September.
1: We have more on those stories coming up on Bloomberg Daybreak on a day when NASDAQ futures are leading the way higher, up 1.4%, up 398 points. S&P futures up 0.5% or 39 points, and Dow futures there up 0.3% or 165 points. And Bloomberg Daybreak continues.
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28: I mean, basically, when the movie came out in 2013, I'm a big fan of Scorsese movies. It was incredibly entertaining. I became very, very interested in the FBI's investigation into Belfort and Stratton Oakmont. I wanted to find out what that investigation actually looked like. I kind of followed it a little bit in the 90s. I filed a FOIA request 4 days after the movie came out. And a couple of months later, sued the FBI to compel the release of records. I got thousands and thousands of pages. And to me, they were pretty revelatory because it kind of peeled back the curtain and gave insight into what that investigation looked like, how serious those crimes, those financial crimes were, how extensive they were and sophisticated. And, you know, the movie, again, it was entertaining. In some ways, it kind of romanticized all of this. But this was, you know, these documents, these thousands of pages really kind of, you know, laid bare that 90s excess, that high, you know, the high flying days of Wall Street and pump and dump schemes that, you know, that Jordan Belfort and, you know, his former colleagues benefited.
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0: Coming up on 6:22 on Wall Street, I'm Alexis Christophorus from the Bloomberg Interactive Broker Studio. Dip buyers are picking up chip stocks at cheaper valuations after the sector suffered its worst week in more than a year. UBS Group's trading desk saying the sell-off in momentum stocks may be nearing an end. We check the markets all day long at Bloomberg, and at the moment, S&P futures up 0.5% or 40 points. Dow futures up 0.33%, a gain of 175 points, and NASDAQ 100 futures climbing 400 points or 1.33%. Oil is now moving higher with Brent crude at $89.63 a barrel. WTI crude at $83.50 a barrel, up about 0.33%. The Bloomberg Dollar Spot Index down nearly 0.1% at 12.1680. Yields are mixed. The 10-year at 4.58%. And we have got spot gold at $40.68 the ounce. Traders now turning their focus on the start of the reporting season for big tech, where AI hyperscalers will also update investors on their capital spending plans. Alphabet will kick things off tomorrow. That's your Bloomberg Business Flash. Now with more on what's going on around the world, here's Michael Barr.
3: Thank you very much, Alexis. Iran has attacked a tanker in the Strait of Hormuz, forcing its crew to abandon the ship. That came early today, even as the U.S. conducted for the 10th night another round of airstrikes targeting the Islamic Republic over control over the key waterway. Meanwhile, the U.S. military has identified two soldiers killed in action last week in the war with Iran. They were 25-year-old First Lieutenant Tyler James Fihan of Iwo Beach, Hawaii, and 19-year-old Private Isabella Gonzalez of Carrollton, Texas. They were killed in Jordan while defending against Iranian missile and drone attacks. A third service member was reported missing in the Friday attack. President Trump has imposed 50% tariffs on most Canadian goods, declaring that Canada has unfairly discriminated against American autos, alcohol, and dairy products. In baseball, the Yankees won, the Mets lost, the Red Sox won their 14th straight, beating the Orioles 6-5, the Nationals won. Global news, 24 hours a day, and whenever you want it, with the Bloomberg News Now, I'm Michael Barr, and this is Bloomberg.
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1: And it's coming up to 6:24 on Wall Street. Good morning. I'm Karen Moscow alongside Alexis Christophorus. It's time to check front pages this morning. We're joined again by Bloomberg's John Tucker. And John, good morning.
7: Morning.
1: From Reuters, we're looking at this story. U.S. banks, they are set to help finance Japan's $550 billion U.S. investment plan. Tell us about this.
7: Yes, U.S. banks helping Japan, J.P. Morgan, other U.S. banks. They're close to agreeing to provide some financing. This comes under Japan's $550 billion U.S. investment pledge. Japanese banks, they have been reluctant to take part in this. The financing would help Tokyo deliver on commitments made to President Trump to try and appease him. Among the problems for the Japanese banks, Karen, is the funding base is in yen and obtaining huge amounts of U.S. dollars for big long-term infrastructure projects. It can be very costly for them. Now, to obtain U.S. dollars, Japanese banks would typically have to either issue dollar bonds, borrow in wholesale markets, or use the swap market, all of which would be very expensive. Japan has announced two batches of projects worth a combined more than $100 billion under this investment scheme. It's a deal that was struck in July of 2025 to try to secure tariffs from the U.S. of 15%.
0: Let's move over to sports now, because we just can't stop talking about European football. Nike soccer boss says the World Cup ending wasn't exactly what they were dreaming of.
7: Yeah, they wanted to see a different ending. That's because Spain triumphed over Argentina in the final on Sunday at Giant Stadium. Both teams facing off in Adidas gear. Each of them had beaten Nike-clad teams, France and England, in the semifinals. Now, for a sportswear and sneaker company like Nike, having its teams fall short of the final means they missed out on the windfall generated by fans spending on merchandise. Nike was reconfigured under the CEO, Elliott Hill, to emphasize sports. They approached the World Cup as a major opportunity to gain ground in soccer. Nike jerseys drew criticism ahead of the tournament, actually, for puckering on the shoulders. So,
0: yeah, I like how you called it Giant Stadium. You didn't even go for MetLife. You just went right for Giants, even though the Jets also play there.
7: Oh, please.
0: It's all right. We know where your loyalties lie.
1: Well, this is a really interesting story, so let's get a little time for this. Wilt Chamberlain's Lakers jacket, it was found by a teen in a thrift store who then went on to sell it at auction. What a discovery.
7: Yeah, a warm-up why doesn't this happen to me? Warm-up jacket worn by Wilt the Stilt during the 72 NBA Finals, bought by a teenager for $3.07 at an Oregon thrift store, sold for $89,600 at auction.
1: Will that cover his college? No.
7: Who knows? But Quinn Brown says he found a picture on Google of Chamberlain wearing the jacket. He compared it to the one he bought and looked at the patch on the front, noticed certain small stitching details that matched the photo. That's how they verified it.
0: Way to go for it to be an observant teen. He finessed that one. All right. Thanks a lot, John. Coming up next, U.S.-Iran strikes extend to a 10th day. We're going to have the very latest for you. Plus, the U.K.'s new prime minister extends an invitation to President Trump. All that and more coming up in our 6:30 news. But first, let's take a look at today's Bloomberg weather forecast.
13: Strong to severe thunderstorms may cause some delays this afternoon and evening from Pittsburgh over to Philadelphia and down to Washington, D.C., as well as up towards New York City. Showers and thunderstorms may cause a few delays around St. Louis this morning. Some haze still possible across Detroit, maybe some thunderstorms late in the day. And some morning fog may cause a few delays in San Francisco. I'm Scott Kaplan, Bloomberg Radio.
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1: We are coming up to 6:30 on Wall Street. Good morning. I'm Karen Moscow.
0: And I'm Alexis Christophorus. We're nearly 3 hours away from the open of U.S. trading. 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
1: U.S. forces have attacked Iranian targets for a 10th consecutive day, even as mediators proposed a new truce. President Trump suggested it was retribution for the deaths of three American troops, saying in a social media post that Tehran will pay every time Iran kills an American soldier. Retired Lieutenant General Karen Gibson says Iran is proving to be a challenging adversary.
16: Iran has a number of asymmetric advantages. It's one point in space, the Strait of Hormuz, that we seek to secure, but they have a vast geography from which they can launch attacks. And the kinds of one-way attack drones that they're using are relatively inexpensive, easy to replenish, easily concealed, and have limited signatures associated with them until they're actually launched. Completely eliminating that is very difficult. And so despite the precision and lethality of these American strikes, they've only made a dent in that capability.
1: Retired Lieutenant General Karen Gibson. Meanwhile, Iran-backed Houthi militants in Yemen have threatened to expand the conflict by blockading Saudi Arabia in the Red Sea.
0: Defense Secretary Pete Hegseth is set to testify before lawmakers to defend the Trump administration's request for billions of dollars in additional money for the Iran war. Hegseth will face questions about the collapse of a ceasefire, the deaths of three service members, and signals that the U.S. is escalating the war.
1: Alexis, new UK Prime Minister Andy Burnham has invited President Trump to Manchester during their first call as leaders. Trump posted online he had a very good conversation with Andy Burnham. And Bloomberg's James Wilcock has more.
17: Britain cherishes its relationship with America, but President Trump is deeply unpopular in the UK. The new Prime Minister, Andy Burnham, has said he plans on being upfront in his dealings with the famously mercurial president. On their first phone call, the two leaders discussed North Sea oil, trade and demining the Strait of Hormuz. Plus, the former mayor of Manchester made a point of inviting Trump to come and see his city, which the US president has in the past called a town. In London, James Wilcock, Bloomberg Radio.
0: Thanks, James. President Trump is vowing to impose a new 50% tariff on some Canadian goods and one of the most severe threats yet against America's second largest trading partner. Derek Declewit is Bloomberg's executive editor for Canada.
18: A lot of the things that are on the new list of U.S. tariffs, certain types of consumer products, Canadian-made beer and alcohol, they're not necessarily really large categories of business between the two countries. But even so, this is definitely an escalation of the tension. It's definitely not a great sign for USMCA.
0: Bloomberg's executive editor for Canada, Derek Declewit, says last week President Trump threatened higher tariffs to punish Canada for the wildfire smoke that blanketed U.S. cities, including New York and Washington.
1: Alexis, Reuters reporting the U.S. and China plan artificial intelligence talks ahead of President Xi's visit to America in September. The talks will reportedly be led by Treasury Secretary Scott Bessent.
0: Well, let's turn to the markets now, Karen, where tech stocks are leading futures higher. NASDAQ futures now up 1.33%. Yesterday was another volatile one after rising as much as 0.75%. The S&P 500 closed the day lower. Matt Rowe is senior portfolio manager at Man Group.
5: It's a quietly challenging environment for investors, and I think the main thing that we're doing to help investors is to don't make some line in the sand decision and saying this is as far as it's gone, we're going to deallocate, don't do anything dramatic, but be diligent, be diversified, be focused on maintaining control of your risk, because in a market like this, as some names are really ripping higher, you can end up with concentrated risk just even by accident as things expand.
0: Man Group's Matt Rowe there. The S&P 500 is up 8.7% so far this year.
1: And we have some breaking earnings crossing the Bloomberg here, Alexis. General Motors raised its full-year profit forecast by another $500 million after beating second-quarter earnings estimates powered by stronger margins on its largest vehicles and lower tariff costs. And those shares, they're jumping in early trading, up almost 3%.
0: And that are some of the things you need to know to start your day, brought to you by

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1: On Manhattan's Upper East Side, at least 76 people have been diagnosed with the disease. President Trump said Israeli Prime Minister Benjamin Netanyahu will not be arrested in the U.S., rebuffing New York City Mayor Zohran Mamdani's suggestion. Mamdani has said his administration is in active conversation about whether city authorities could arrest Netanyahu when he comes to New York for September's U.N. General Assembly. Netanyahu has been charged with war crimes by the International Criminal Court. A slow-moving system sweeping across the northern Gulf has strengthened into Tropical Storm Bertha, the second named storm of the year. Officials are warning Bertha could bring potential flash flooding from the Florida Panhandle to Texas. New Orleans Sewage and Water Board Executive Director Randy Heyman tells residents that they are already working to prepare for what they could need ahead of the storm.
2: We take all events seriously and are prepared to enhance staffing levels across the utility to ensure that all teams are coordinated, positioned, and equipped to respond as conditions evolve.
1: Ontario Premier Doug Ford appeared frustrated after President Trump's threats to place tariffs on Canada over wildfire smoke. Ford says it's disappointing, to say the least.
3: You know something? Rather than criticize and threaten Canada, your closest friends, maybe one day you're going to need our help like you did last year, and we deployed the people. I get frustrated just listening to these, that bunch of rubbish.
1: Canada has been fighting more than 200 wildfires with dozens still out of control. Global news 24 hours a day and whenever you want it with Bloomberg News Now. I'm Michael Barr and this is Bloomberg, Alexis.
4: All right, thanks, Michael. We've got a nice rally underway here for stock futures. NASDAQ 100 futures up nearly 1.5% or more than 400 points. Dow futures up 240. S&P futures up 41. Oil also higher. Brent crude at $89.53 a barrel and WTI crude at $83.50 a barrel. This is Bloomberg Daybreak. 6:36 on Wall Street. Time now for the sports report, brought to you by Flushing Bank, a division of Ocean First Bank. Here's John Stashower. Hi, John.
5: Hey, Alexis. Yankees rode the Jazz Chisholm power surge to victory at the stadium the night after he hit a go-ahead home run eighth inning to beat the Dodgers. 3-run shot in the first. The Yanks led Pittsburgh 4-0 and then trailed 5-4 and another Chisholm homer. 2-run shot in the third. Yanks beat the Pirates 8-5. Yankee bullpen has been outstanding. 4 1/3 scoreless innings, only 2 hits allowed. The teams ahead and behind of the Yanks both won. Tampa Bay ended a 5-game losing streak 7-1 in Toronto, and the Red Sox made it 14 wins in a row, 6-5 over Baltimore. If the Sox win tonight, they tie the club record for longest win streak. That's a record that's been held since 1946. If the season ended now, the Red Sox would be in the playoffs. Mets lost to Milwaukee 8-3. The Brewers have MLB's best record. The Nationals moved over 500 with a 7-3 win at Colorado. The Liberty with a 1-point overtime win at Dallas to end a 4-game losing streak for Breonna Stewart. 33 points, 13 rebounds, 8 assists. NBA Commissioner Adam Silver admits they can't make next season's schedule until they know where LeBron James is going to play. They obviously want to put that team in prime time often, but LeBron's agent, Rich Paul, says there's no rush for his client to decide.
6: We're not making this about attention and a spectacle. It's not about a decision or anything like that. He has a choice to make. He has a business choice to make. We're not going to sit here and decide or allow someone else to decide when he makes that decision or that choice. It's a business choice that he's making. And I think as an athlete, why is it that an athlete has to rush his choice?
5: Paul appeared on the Max Kellerman podcast. The teams you keep hearing about: Miami, Cleveland, Golden State, and Philadelphia. John Stashower, Bloomberg Sports, Alexis Carroll.
4: All right, appreciate it. Thanks a lot, John. We want to take a look now at some of the most read stories on the Bloomberg Terminal, and you can find them by going to READ Go. And Karen, JPMorgan Chase CEO Jamie Dimon is reiterating his criticism of the UK's bank tax surcharge. He's warning the new UK Prime Minister that tax hikes could drive capital away. Dimon spoke with the Master Investor podcast.
7: If you have an uncompetitive tax system, you know, capital leaves your country. And if capital leaves your country, it goes to other countries. And you see that.
4: Asked about his previous warning that his bank could scrap plans to build a new London headquarters if levies were increased, Dimon said he doesn't yet know what he'd do, but in any case, quote, he wouldn't make a binary decision like that. Dimon discussed a lot of other topics too, Karen, including high global government deficits, investments in AI,

0: and the prospects for long-dated bonds. Diamond said he would not be a buyer of long-dated bonds due to interest rates.
1: All right. Well, we're also looking at this one, which is really interesting. It's from Bloomberg Business Week, and I probably just did something here that completely erased the story I'm talking about. That would just be something I would do. But it's about eight bosses who share the biggest money regrets in their careers, which is really interesting. So again, from Bloomberg Business Week, and it's the CEO Diet. It's a monthly series in Business Week. It's really interesting. It says among the chief requirements for the people who run companies is the ability to intelligently oversee finances. There's the expectation of positive balance sheets, that a deal will make money, and that decisions will lead to something fiscally positive, but not every decision can be the right one. So in this article, eight CEOs reflect on decisions they made and offers they didn't take and that they still regret. They range from thinking through the details of a company's $94 million sale to not buying shares in an EV maker at an opportune time. And so there's a bunch of different examples in this, according, including one from the co-founder at California Pizza Kitchen. But you're going to have to go to the article to read more about what they have to say. It's on the Bloomberg Terminal, READ Go.
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0: 6:40 on Wall Street. Let's go to the First Word breaking news desk for today's morning call. Here's Bill Maloney. Good morning, Bill.
3: And good morning, Alexis. U.S. futures trading in the green right now, with Dow futures up 222 points. S&Ps are higher by 39. The Nasdaq futures are up 1.4%. And the Russell futures climbed by 0.7%. The U.S. 10-year yield is at 4.59. Gold and oil are in the green. And Bitcoin, that's trading higher by 1.5%. Nothing to report on the U.S. economic front this morning. And regarding some of those earnings, GM boosted its 2026 outlook. 3M increased its fiscal year guidance. But Danaher, Q2 operating profit, missed estimates. In other news, Taiwan Semi is set to raise chip-making prices by up to 10% next year. And wrapping things up, Datadog was cut to hold over at Jefferies, Salesforce cut to equal weight at Morgan Stanley, and Goldman Sachs was raised to hold over at HSBC. Live from the First of Breaking News Desk, I'm Bill Maloney. Alexis.
0: All right, thanks a lot, Bill. And Bloomberg customers can always get the latest breaking news by typing Squawk on their terminal, S-Q-U-A-W-K. And that is a Bloomberg Business Flash. Now with more on what's going on around the world, here's Michael Barr.
4: Thank you very much, Alexis. The U.S. and Iran exchange strikes for a 10th consecutive night as mediators sought to revive a truce, with the U.S. targeting military command centers and Iran attacking U.S. military sites in Kuwait and Jordan. The Houthi militant group in Yemen threatened shipping in the Red Sea, and the Saudi-led coalition said it is taking steps to protect ships sailing in the area. President Trump vowed to impose a fresh 50% tariff on some Canadian goods over what it said was unfair treatment of American alcohol, cars, and dairy. Andy Burnham pledged to give people breathing space with the cost of living as his first action as UK's new prime minister. Burnham will announce detailed spending plans in the coming budget and unveil a plan for longer-term economic transformation later in the year. In baseball, the Yankees won, Mets lost, Red Sox won their 14th straight, beating the Orioles 6-5. The Nationals won. Global news, 24 hours a day, and whenever you want it, with Bloomberg News Now. I'm Michael Barr, and this is Bloomberg. Alexis.
0: All right, thanks a lot, Michael. It's coming up on 6:43 on Wall Street. Let's turn to news in science and technology now with the Bloomberg NJIT STEM Report, brought to you by New Jersey Institute of Technology. NJIT is consistently ranked by U.S. News and World Report among the top 50 public national universities, and it's jumped more than 30 spots in 5 years. You can learn more at njit.edu. Now, here's what's making news in science, technology, engineering, and math. Silicon Valley and Washington are debating whether American companies should be able to use Chinese artificial intelligence models, including from Moonshot and Alibaba. Executives from U.S. rivals OpenAI and Anthropic are warning of a dystopian AI future and security risks. The Trump administration is considering measures to limit the use of Chinese AI models in the U.S. Some officials are warning of cyber and biological weapon risks. Others are argue that restricting access to open models could stifle innovation and harm American businesses. And a new documentary out this week follows three real Romans through the volcanic eruption and earthquake on the last day of Pompeii. Hosted by actor Tom Hiddleston of Marvel franchise fame, the documentary looks at how these people survived the eruption of Mount Vesuvius through historical records and archaeological evidence. The three-part series Pompeii Out of Time premieres tomorrow on National Geographic. It will begin streaming Thursday on Disney Plus and on Hulu. And that's a Bloomberg NJIT STEM report. And it's also on my to-watch list, Karen.
1: All right. Well, I'm going to add it to mine, too. Sounds good, Alexis. It is 6:44 on Wall Street. Time now to check what's going on in D.C. Some of the top stories in our nation's capital include U.S.-Iran strikes extend to a 10th day as Houthis threaten a new front. Defense Secretary Pete Hegseth faces lawmakers over Iran war costs. The U.S. vows a fresh 50% tariff on Canada as a new trade war looms. And President Trump says Israeli Prime Minister Benjamin Netanyahu will not be arrested after comments from New York Mayor Mamdani. We're going to get more on these stories with Bloomberg Government senior congressional reporter Zach Cohen, who joins us now. And Zach, good morning. Hey, let's start with the latest out of Iran. We heard the president write, or we saw him write, we should say, every time Iran kills an American soldier, they will pay for that killing many times over. So what do we know here about these latest strikes?
5: Good morning. And I expect we'll hear more about this today when Defense Secretary Pete Hegseth and Joint Chiefs of Staff Chairman Dan Kane address the Senate Appropriations Committee as they seek another roughly $88 billion to cover the costs of the Iran war, both at home and abroad. This is really the first time Hegseth will be in front of lawmakers since the truce and its ultimate unraveling. And I suspect lawmakers will have a lot of questions about not just where they came up with the estimates for the munitions depletion, but also the economic impact. And some experts have told our colleagues they expect some discussion potentially about what rebuilding might cost in the Middle East, the cost to U.S. military assets abroad in the Middle East. A Democratic committee aide did assure me yesterday that the Iran war will be a key focus. House Republicans are actually moving as soon as today and tomorrow to try to move some of this funding through the partisan budget reconciliation process so they don't have to negotiate with Democrats on this issue. But I suspect the Senate's going to try to bring that back into a bipartisan discussion as part of their overall annual spending bills that might be wrapped up by the end of the year.
1: Are there some differences here for Hegseth's appearance on Capitol Hill than there were from his prior appearances? Is something different going to come out of this?
5: Certainly, as I mentioned, this is the first time in a couple of weeks that we've heard from Hegseth because there was this truce that has since collapsed. He's been making the rounds among lawmakers for the last couple of weeks, trying to make the case not just obviously for this emergency request for emergency spending for the current fiscal year, but also for another roughly $400 billion increase for fiscal year 2027, either through the, again, a bipartisan process or a partisan one. And so we might get come to the fore some of the conversations that have been happening behind closed doors now in a public sphere.
1: With the report of some more casualties going on, where we got reports of more casualties over the weekend because of the war with Iran. So will he, how will lawmakers be when they welcome him in the Capitol Hill? Is it going to be maybe a little more combative? Will he have, what kind of audience will it be for him?
5: Yeah, certainly we're seeing growing bipartisan disinterest in the Iran war. There was a vote in both chambers with support from enough lawmakers in both parties to formally rebuke the Trump administration for this war a couple of weeks ago, although the tide has turned a little bit on that as the peace agreement had sort of been tentatively in place. So the Democrats certainly have made it very clear from the get-go that they don't support this effort, that Congress hasn't authorized it. And they've been very hesitant to sign off on this $1.5 trillion defense top line that Republicans certainly in the House have been pushing for fiscal 2027, for the next fiscal year's spending on the Pentagon. And you got even some Republicans who are concerned, look, the Pentagon hasn't passed an audit in years. And we have a lot of questions about where these very round numbers of estimates are coming from. Hegseth hasn't really made those estimates available to lawmakers. And so I was talking to the top Republican on the House Appropriations Committee that oversees Pentagon spending, when a reporter asked him, like, you know, time is kind of running short for you all to get this money out the door before the November elections and the political calculus on Capitol Hill completely changes. And he said, that's not on us. That's on the Trump administration for not sending us this request sooner. And so certainly some bipartisan frustrations at this point with some of the lack of transparency from the Pentagon on an increasingly unpopular war in the Middle East.
1: All right. In our last minute, we have trade tensions heating up again between the U.S. and Canada. Tell us about these new tariffs being proposed.
5: Yeah, this is certainly a market escalation of the feud between Washington and Ottawa. U.S. Has walked away from this trade deal that Trump brokered during his first term called the U.S.-Mexico-Canada Agreement, or USMCA for short. And so for the first time, the Trump administration, actually the first time of any administration, Trump is leveraging a Depression-era law targeting countries deemed to discriminate against U.S. commerce by imposing tariffs on Canadian goods such as milk, milk, hockey equipment, beer, plywood. This is all a response to what the U.S. sees as unfair treatment of American alcohol, cars, dairy. So while we expect that Trump would eventually, you know, back down from this threat as he has with previous tariff threats, both in Canada and elsewhere, we could see this legal justification come up again.
1: All right. Bloomberg Government Senior Congressional Reporter Zach Cohen joining us this morning. Thanks, Zach. And you can read more about these stories on Bloomberg.com or on the Bloomberg Terminal. And a reminder, you can follow all the latest on Bloomberg Radio in Washington, Bloomberg 99.1 and 105.7 FM HD2. NASDAQ futures are leading the way higher this morning, up 1.4%, up 401 points. S&P futures up 0.5%. Dow futures, they're up 0.4%. Bloomberg Daybreak continues.
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1: It is 6:51 on Wall Street on Bloomberg Surveillance with Tom Keene and Paul Sweeney is coming up just 9 minutes from now. And good morning. What's coming up on the show this morning?
7: The earnings season. GM just out. We'll look at that.
1: Yeah.
7: As I'm sure you have as well. Julian Emanuel will get us started. He does absolutely brilliant work at Evercore ISI on revenue dynamics and earning dynamics. We'll follow that. Damian Sassauer will be with us.
12: Off the golf
7: Let's
12: course.
7: See. Okay. They just said, I think it was Alexis just said flood alert.
12: Okay.
7: Rain.
12: Yep.
7: Off the golf course.
12: Yeah, I know.
7: So I think that's
12: how
7: is.
12: We have them. Okay.
7: Damian Sassauer will be with us on some of the dynamics, particularly on the Pacific Rim. Rob Sockin will be with us with PGIM as well with his view. What else do you see here, Paul?
12: I see a lot of smart people coming in to help us out here. Noah Wise, Senior Portfolio Manager at Allspring Global, give his thoughts on fixed income here. How much credit risk are folks taking up?
7: We'll have to see Barry Ritholtz with a really, truly the summer read. His book is out in paperback now, Karen, and it's beach ready. I mean, it's just simply... Barry Ritholtz's book is beach ready.
1: Tom, we've been hearing a lot about the Red Sox this morning.
7: I slept in the coat last night. It worked out. Yes, I slept in a bow tie as well.
1: That's what it was.
7: And I got my ref. For those of you, this, you'll be able to gaze at this soon on YouTube as well. But I have
1: Is it 14 straight? It's 14 straight, right?
7: It's 14 straight back to, I think, 1946. I got to go back and look at the box. Okay. It's
1: pretty incredible. All right.
7: Way incredible.
1: All that and more coming up 6 minutes from now. Bloomberg Surveillance with Tom Keene, Paul Sweeney, Alexis Christophorus, and Michael Barr. You can listen right here and watch them live on YouTube. That's Bloomberg Surveillance coming up shortly.
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0: From the Bloomberg Interactive Broker Studio, I'm Alexis Christophorus. Dip buyers are getting to work this morning and scooping up those recently beaten down chip stocks. That is driving stock futures higher. We do have a volatile morning for oil, and we've got gold on the rise today and steady treasury yields. Let's begin with the futures. S&P futures up 0.5% or 40 points. Dow futures climbing 240 points or about 0.5%. And NASDAQ 100 futures now up 1.3% or about 400 points. Brent crude just below $90 a barrel, now up 0.75% after spending most of the morning down. WTI crude up more than 1% at 84.13 a barrel. The Bloomberg Dollar Spot Index down just fractionally at 12.17.17. Japanese yen down 0.1% at 162.68 against the U.S. dollar. Bitcoin on the rise, up more than 1% at 66,159. Yields are mixed. The 10-year, 4.59%. 2-year, 4.19%. And spot gold up nearly 1.5% at 40.65 the ounce. That's a Bloomberg Business Flash. Now with more on what's going on around the world, here's Michael Barr. Good morning, Michael.
4: Good morning, Alexis. Iran attacked another tanker in the Strait of Hormuz as U.S. strikes Iran for a 10th consecutive night. It comes as President Trump issued a warning to Iran following the deaths of three American service members over the weekend, saying every time Iran kills an American soldier, they will pay many times over. The Pentagon now revealing nearly 100 U.S. troops have been injured since the fighting resumed this month. The Trump administration vowed to impose a fresh 50% tariff on some Canadian goods over what it said was unfair treatment of American alcohol, cars, and dairy. The items subject to the new tariff include milk, hockey equipment, beer, and plywood. Spain's World Cup-winning soccer team has returned home to an estimated crowd of almost 2 million. The team met with the country's royals and prime minister after arriving in Madrid Monday after beating Argentina 1-0 in Sunday's final. In baseball, the Yankees won, the Mets lost. The Red Sox, Tom Keene, he has never taken off that jacket. He won the 14th straight, beating the Orioles 6-5. The Nationals won. Global news 24 hours a day and whenever you want it with Bloomberg News Now. I'm Michael Barr and this is Bloomberg. Karen.
1: Pretty good. All right, Michael Barr, thank you. It is 6:55 on Wall Street. Let's take a look at some of the stocks on the move today. I'm Karen Moscow and we're joined by Bloomberg Stocks reporter Isabel Lee. And Isabel, good morning. We're getting some earnings this morning. We heard from GM. So what's driving those results?
14: Good morning, Karen. A lot of earnings, actually. So it's an action-packed Tuesday. I had to pause a little bit there because I'm still stuck on Monday, but thankfully we're moving along in the week. GM, the stock is higher actually by, oh no, it slipped into the negative territory. In pre-market trade, it's down by 1.5%. So GM, this comes after GM raised its full year profit forecast by another $500 billion. And that's after beating second quarter earnings estimates. So this, of course, is powered by stronger margins on the largest vehicle. And of course, you guessed it, lower tariff costs. So the company said it now expects its earnings before income and taxes of as much as $16 billion a year. So the upgraded projections came after it already exceeded consensus forecasts. So GM's brighter outlook came after a really tough second quarter. We saw U.S. sales fell. This includes large pickup trucks and SUVs. So I'm wondering why the stock is down. And I think I'm seeing this right. It's really down by 1.5%.
1: And it really just happened moments ago, because right after those earnings, it did take a nice little jump there. So,
14: yeah, interesting. Maybe we'll find out more after the earnings call and hear what the CEO says.
1: Yeah, for sure. Well, we also heard from Danaher, though that stock decidedly lower. So we can be confident about that, at least.
14: Yeah, maybe there is that. So should we talk about 3M?
1: Oh, wait, or Danaher? I was just, or no, or we can jump to 3M. Sure, let's jump to 3M.
14: Yes. Okay, let's talk about Danaher real quick. The stock, I think, is fluctuating. It's down good. You're right. After the life sciences firm gave core revenue growth guidance for the third quarter that fell short of expectations. So this is the thing with these firms. I feel like just a little disappointment, and they really go down bad. Sales came in at $6.27 billion. That's a little higher than the estimated $6.1 billion. Operating profit was $1.13 billion, a little lower than the estimated $1.19 billion. And for the full year, they see an adjusted EPS of around $8.45 to $8.60. That's just bang in line of the estimates.
1: All right. So what about 3M?
14: Yeah, I got excited with 3M because I always think about stickers when I was younger. When I think of 3M, the stock is popping up nearly 6%. So 3M, they top Wall Street expectations. They raised their full year outlook. This is just a good sign that the company's slow and steady turnaround effort is really just proceeding despite all the broader economic volatility we're seeing. So adjusted earnings will be around $8.80 to $8.95 a share. That's higher than the previous range. So the improved outlook also suggests that the CEO's plan to really simplify 3M's operation and bring new products to market is seeing its fruition. I mean, I just talked about the magic tape I see with, I talk about 3M, but it has a whole slew of other products. And the company also had an adjusted earnings of $2.40 a share. That's also beating the estimates. So really a good day for 3M.
1: Okay. And with our last 30 seconds here, you're also watching chip makers as a whole, as well as Intel. We are seeing a bit of a rebound this morning in futures. So tell us what you're watching with chip makers.
14: Intel is ticker INTC. It's up by 5%. So I wanted to talk about chip makers because last week they had a really bad week. We saw the semiconductor index enter a bear market territory, but now we're seeing a rebound in chip makers. It's driving the stock market higher. You see NASDAQ futures higher. And this maybe tells us that the sell-off is more about short-term positioning than a full-blown breakdown of the AI story. But every day we get a headline and every day the AI narrative is tested. So we'll see.
1: We will indeed. All right, Isabel Lee, thanks so much for joining us this morning. For more conversations like this, subscribe to our Stock Movers Report. 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And that's Bloomberg Daybreak. I'm Karen Moscow alongside Alexis Christophorus at 6:59 on Wall Street. Bloomberg Surveillance starts right now.
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7: Are we breaking right now in our endless corporate debt?
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7: Good morning, everyone. Tom Keene, Paul Sweeney, Michael Barr, Alexis Christophorus. It's Tuesday. I'm a Wisconsin Red Sox wore to bed.
12: 14 in a row.
7: 14 in a row. And what's important is they lost a couple, and then they whooped the New York Yankees before that. That was sort of the seminal beginning of this Dodgers-like dash.
12: I mean, this has been historic, even for the Red Sox with all their
7: it's
12: history.
7: Yep. I mean, no, they were so on the mat. Yes, folks, I had canceled my World Series schedule, even the playoffs.
12: Yep.
7: But now, what do you do?
12: Above 500, everything's on the table.
7: Chapman? I don't think so.
12: Everything's on the table here for the Red Sox.
7: And it's fun. Wait until the next Yankees-Red Sox series.
12: Oh, yeah, exactly. Exactly. Looking forward to
7: seeing it. That's enough. But Julian Emanuel's going, what is this, WFAN? New York futures up 37. Paul, NASDAQ up 1.4%.
12: Yeah, getting a little bit of lift here to the tech stocks here today, Tom. Here, I'm also looking at oil. With all what's going on in the Middle East, a little bit of a lift here, but WTI crude oil up almost a dollar, $84. It's a lot higher than it was before this war, so reflecting the tensions there.
7: Bloomberg Surveillance this morning across America, brought to you by IBKR. For the past 3 years, Interactive Brokers, individual clients averaged 24.3% annually, beating the Standard & Poor's 500. 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Nathan is on sabbatical?
12: I don't know. It's Amy Morris. To me, she's the boss down there in D.C.
7: She is. She is. I mean, there's no question.
12: That's how I roll.
7: About that. Futures again up 36. I'm looking at yield, which we're not talking enough about. And like yields were coming in the short space, but in the long space, they're there, 5.12% 30-year bond.
12: I guess we're just higher for longer. I mean, you know, the 10-year 460, Okay.
7: It's a new world after all.
12: It is. All right.
7: From the Interactive Broker Studios, we get started with the Bloomberg Business Flash, Alexis Christophorus.
0: And Tom, chipmakers and AI-related stocks are on the rebound after recent weakness. They are setting the tone for today's trading, and the tone is good. S&P futures up 36 points, or about 0.5%. Dow futures up 224 points. NASDAQ 100 futures up 1.3%, or 380 points. Oil is higher this morning. Goldman Sachs says Brent could rally to more than $120 a barrel by the fourth quarter if disruptions in the Strait of Hormuz persist. Brent crude now at $90.18 a barrel, up more than 1%. West Texas Intermediate crude up more than 1% as well at $84.13 a barrel. And the Bloomberg Dollar Spot Index, little change, 12.17.23. Japanese yen 162.69 against the U.S. dollar. Yields are mixed. The two-year at 4.20%. The 10-year at 4.59%. Traders now turning their attention to big tech earnings. Alphabet's going to kick things off tomorrow. General Motors on our radar. It's raising its full-year profit forecast by another $500 million after beating second-quarter earnings estimates, powered by stronger margins on its largest vehicles and lower tariff costs. Also keeping an eye on SpaceX, whose stock is now well below its $135 offering price from June. On the rise this morning, though, we've got shares of Elon Musk's SpaceX up better than 1% in the pre-market. That's your Bloomberg Business Flash, Tom and Paul.
7: Alex, thanks so much. Julian Emmanuel with us with Evercore ISI right now. I love this phrase, endgame elements. What's an endgame element?
15: And then, well, first of all, the endgame is to thank you to start out for after a month plus of World Cup, you have refocused the country on the sports rivalry. The sports rivalry of all time, the one that really matters, Yankees-Red Sox. And, that's the end game of the World
7: Cup. What a joy last night to listen to, I think, WEER in Boston.
12: Yep, yep.
7: Will and
12: yep.
7: the team. And nobody was pulling a jersey. Nobody was stepping on somebody's ankle.
12: Flopping.
7: You know, they have their moments, but it was great. Continue here. What's an end game element?
15: So the question is that in this environment where we know that AI is dominating as an investment theme, where we know we're on course for political change in the fall, where we know that earnings have been unprecedentedly strong, is there, how does the end game develop? And a lot of the questions that we've been fielding is, does this have to end like it ended in Y2K? And our answer is decidedly it doesn't, because earnings are good. And oh, by the way, you look at this year, value is outperforming growth. The stock market is very strong and the economy is solid.
12: So, Julian, we're getting into the teeth here of this second quarter earnings. First quarter earnings were just extraordinary across the S&P 500. Bar's pretty high for the second quarter as well. How do you feel about earnings?
15: It's going to be great again.
12: Okay.
15: Wow. We know that, which is why, essentially, as the season has started, you've had mixed reactions to earnings reports. And that's actually been a feature of the majority of this bull market. Mm-hmm. But ultimately, for us, what we think investors will likely do is refocus on the stocks and the areas that have been sort of laggards and that are going to report great earnings. And oh, by the way, that's large cap tech.
12: Large cap tech. So where in large cap tech? I mean, Tom and I, we talk about the software stocks all the time, like a Microsoft down 20%. You rarely see that type of performance over any meaningful period of time. How about some of these software names?
15: Well, software is going to be pick and choose.
12: Okay.
15: But broadly, you know, when you think about the Mag 7, they have been punished already for what we're going to find out this reporting period, that free cash flow, because of the AI build out, is likely to cross below the zero line. Stocks have discounted it.
7: I just want everybody worldwide to know that all three of us have what I call air conditioned throat, which is in the summer, And you were saying this room is very cool because of all the electronic equipment and that. And then you go home where Mrs. Keeney has an iceberg.
12: Right.
7: And then you get the Uber where it's, you know, can be hit or miss iceberg. And none of us can speak this morning. So I, in advance, apologize. I'm looking at Amazon. Paul Sweeney taught me how to do this. You can see on page 2 of the DES screen, the description screen.
12: Yep.
7: Tom Secunda taught me how to use the screen.
12: Yep.
7: The institutional ownership. Evercord nails this. Are they under-owned? Are the Mag 7, you know, when you look at percentages of index funds and all that, are they under-owned by the long-only buy side?
15: They are. There's no question about it. And not only are they under-owned by the long-only buy side, they also have been reasonably active shorts from the hedge funds. And we all know that it's very frequently the case. Certainly it was the case at the beginning of April that the most vigorous rallies start with short covering, and we think we're going to see that this earnings season.
12: What are we going to see from the Federal Reserve? We've heard Mr. Warsh a couple of times now in public. Inflation is quote-unquote intolerable from his perspective, so it seems like the focus is on inflation. What do you guys expect from the Fed?
15: So we don't think you're going to get anything next week, but the problem for Warsh is twofold. Number one, the escalation with Iran has sent oil to a level that's
7: now over 90 a barrel Brent crude.
15: Right, yep, exactly. Yep. And then you mentioned it at the top of the hour. The 10-year yield is getting to an uncomfortable place. And it looks to us like, you know, actually the U.S. has been best behaved, but it looks like you're on the verge of another global breakout higher in long-term yields, and that's a problem for the
7: Across
15: Fed.
7: America this morning, Julian Emanuel joins us, Evercore ISI. We thank you for listening the way you choose to listen to us on YouTube, building, growing each and every day, humbled by the length of listening on YouTube. What Colin of the Twins told me, people have it on their phone. They're listening to YouTube while they're driving, and they turn the phone over so they can't peek.
12: Very good.
7: Just listen to my lousy voice.
12: Perfect.
7: You know, it's you know.
12: That's how we roll.
7: Paul exactly. Sweeney with Julian Emanuel.
12: Julian, what screens well for you guys, whether it's a sector or a factor? What's screening well for you guys these days?
15: So what's fascinating, again, is we are in one of these rare environments where value stocks are outperforming growth in a tape where the index is up on the year. And that is rare. But for us, what's even more fascinating is that within that, there are a universe of stocks, which we refer to as negative beta. They're mostly value, but day in and day out, they've been correlating inversely to the S&P 500. And it is, in a world where AI has become the predominant investment theme, truly portfolio diversification.
7: I want you to talk about what you put your name at the top, but it's Michael Chu, Barak Hurwitz, and Stephen Fendozzi doing all the work. You have a report, folks. Get it from Evercore ISI. It's the best thing on the street. Earnings Edge. And it's a big, long paragraph here. What's the tone so far? Is it a revenue edge? Is it a down the income statement edge? What's the distinction so far that you publish in that document?
15: Well, the distinction, again, is that both revenue and, you know, and earnings are just absolutely unprecedented. And again, I referred to this idea that we're going to find out that hyperscalers will probably cross the zero line in terms of free cash flow. But guess what? The rest of the S&P 500 continues to move towards record free cash flow.
7: Julian Emanuel, thank you so much. Really, really appreciate it. Evercore ISI today. Joining us now, and this is on Canada in the margins, joining us too quickly here, out of Carleton and all of his work with the Toronto Globe and Mail over the years, with Bloomberg News in Canada. Derek DeClue joins us right now. So the way I look at this, I'm going to translate this, Derek, into something the audience will understand. The Nick Suzuki Bauer Twitch hockey stick pops in at $260.
12: No.
7: Derek, I paid $7 for a stick years ago, and my father was outraged. I mean, are we really going to put a tariff on Nick Suzuki's hockey stick?
16: Well, I don't know, actually, that hockey stick manufacturing is a huge industry in Canada anymore. But yes, this is part of the part of the new tariffs that were proposed by the Trump administration yesterday and could come into effect in about 30 days. It's a whole long list of things, some of which actually I don't think are really made in Canada at all. Like smartphones is on that list. I think you're gonna look far and wide without finding an iPhone or a Samsung factory in Canada making smartphones. But in all seriousness, there are a number of things that, you know, that will hurt the Canadian economy if they go through, such as furniture, some wood products, packaging, and milk, that sort of thing, in which Canada does sell small amounts, at least, to the U.S.
12: So, Derek, where did all this come from? I thought kind of the whole tariff thing with the U.S. and Canada was so 2025 or 2024. Where did this come from?
16: Well, there are still some things that are kind of lingering from the first days of the trade war. Quite famously, when the tariffs started, most of the Canadian provinces and Doug Ford, who I think has been on this show and other Bloomberg programs a number of times, the Ontario premier took all of the U.S. booze off the shelves in this province. It's still off the shelves. You still can't go buy a California wine or a Kentucky bourbon in Ontario, and that's really bothersome, to the White House. There's also still a counter auto tariff. So Ford, which makes vehicles in Canada, they can make things in the U.S., ship them into Canada for sale, duty-free, it's no problem. But BMW, which makes cars in South Carolina, but doesn't make them in Canada, they have to pay a tariff now to ship into this market. And so these are two of the irritants that have caused this action yesterday.
7: How does Canada fight back?
16: It's a great question, because it's clearly the smaller party, the more export dependent party, and I think Carney's modus operandi here has really not been to hit back for the most part. He's made some concessions to try to get over the past year to try to get talks moving, but it's not at all clear that Canada has a ton of leverage. But they may be forced back to the negotiating table here.
12: What's the feeling on the ground, the average Canadian here? Again, I'm just wondering, there was such a backlash against the initial round of tariffs that the President Trump imposed early in his second term here. What's the feeling on the ground of the average Canadian as it relates to the U.S. and tariffs?
16: I would say the backlash, is still present. One of the manifestations of that was there was a big drop in tourism and the number of Canadians just visiting the U.S. That's been kind of well documented. It's sort of a multi-billion dollar phenomenon. Well, it's still way down, even a year later. I still know plenty of people just in the circle of people that I know who say I just won't go to the U.S. unless it's absolutely necessary. And so you do see, little boycotts that kind of show up in the numbers. So there is a sense here, I think, that everybody would like it resolved, but nobody is certain that you can actually get a deal.
7: Are they going to tariff Tim Hortons coffee?
16: That would truly be a trade war. No Tim Hortons for anybody.
7: Derek, thank you so much. Derek DeClue, he's with Bloomberg News in Canada. Really appreciate his perspective here.
12: Like on the tourism thing, I thought the first time the snow fell in Canada, they'd all come back down to Florida and Arizona. Mm-hmm. That was not the case mm-hmm. the past couple of years. They're serious.
7: Been profound. Yep. Hey, here, let me put this in perspective. Michael Barr insisted I do this. Okay. How about a tariff of $2,226?
12: On?
7: That would be on the Guy Lafleur 1978-79 Montreal Canadiens game-used hockey stick.
12: Wow.
7: Sherwood PMP. It's a gorgeous piece of woodworking here. Priced for today, Michael Barr, $4,453.
17: Yes.
7: I mean, there it is. Steiner's has that. That would look, I could convince Mrs. King to put that above the mantelpiece. That would be good. Guy Lafleur, $4,400 for the stick of the gentleman number 10 of Montreal. Futures up 34 with our news in New York City, Michael Barr.
17: Thank you very much. Yemen's Houthi rebels warn ship owners against calling at Saudi Arabian ports. putting millions of barrels of exports from the kingdom at risk in the Red Sea. It comes as U.S. forces struck Iranian targets after President Trump vowed Tehran will pay for killing three U.S. soldiers. Iran said mediators were in touch with proposals on how to ease hostilities, but tensions remain high. Bloomberg Middle East Breaking News editor Dana Kreish.
18: So the U.S. and Iran have continued these attacks and tit for tat, if you want. The U.S. is striking Iran, and Tehran is retaliating against what it says are U.S. interests, U.S. bases in places like Kuwait, Bahrain, and Jordan, which has been the case.
17: Bloomberg's Dana Kreish. President Donald Trump wants GOP lawmakers to back his plan to scrutinize the November midterm elections, echoing unfounded complaints he still makes about the 2020 defeat. At least three candidates who question the results of the 2020 election are on the ballot and seeking powerful state posts in Arizona. There's confusion as the FDA's investigation into the source of the cyclosporiasis outbreak. The agency said a test that indicated a sample of iceberg lettuce from Taylor Farms was a false positive, but it has not taken back its conclusion that the company is linked to the outbreak. Taylor Farms supplied the lettuce to Taco Bell restaurants in several states. Logan Taylor is one of those thousands of patients recovering from the outbreak in Michigan and says it's changed how she looks at food and how she buys groceries.
19: Going to the grocery store was not an easy task the other day when I was with my children. I usually know the things that I'm going to buy, but this time I was like, all right, we're going to actually stay all the way away from these foods just because.
17: Taylor Farms also confirmed in a statement last night that they will no longer be sourcing iceberg lettuce grown in central Mexico for the remainder of the growing season. Global news 24 hours a day and whenever you want it with Bloomberg News Now. I'm Michael Barr, and this is Bloomberg. Tom, Paul, Alexis.
7: Michael Barr, thanks so much. I was going to talk about a Torsten Slack note. We'll get to that. Mm-hmm. The markets are moving. I mean, I just want to make clear, folks, with NASDAQ up 1.25%, there's something going on. I have oil up $1.20,
12: yep,
7: 90.41, basically on its way, excuse me, to a 91 print. And I come over and I triangulate that with a dollar coming out to a 101 DXY. And I got to start looking for a 163 yen. I'm not there yet.
12: Nope.
7: But there's a nice correlative movement here in the markets. And to top it all off, in terms of optimism, I got BitDog 62,000 to 66,000.
12: Sure. Why not call that? It's up 1.3% here. Yields ticking a little bit higher as well, Tom. I mean, we got the 10-year. That's at 460. I mean,
7: 460.
12: That 450
7: look at that.
12: Is kind of ceiling.
7: Rounded up. 30-year bond, 5.13%. I'm going out to four digits, folks.
12: Sure.
7: It's four-digit Tuesday.
12: Yep. And the two-year, I can sit here in a two-year, and the government's going to pay me back in 2 years, 4.2%. That's not a bad way to make a living for a lot of people.
7: There's a percolation out there right now. No question about it. Torsten Slack out with an important note, Apollo Global Management, and he just cuts right to the chase. He says next week could be volatile. All those tech earnings.
12: Yep.
7: The Fed meeting.
12: Sure.
7: And, of course, all that's going on with Iran.
12: Yeah, pay attention. You can't, you know, go sit on the beach here. You got to come in and kind of grind it out here, I think, here in July.
7: Vixen bigger than it was 24 hours ago. We had an 18 handle a day ago. Right now, 17.78 on the VIX. We'll do more data checks here. SpaceX is painful. That's the first thing I looked at this morning. Don't ask me why. But I've got a pre-market on SpaceX. I'm 121 right now on SpaceX. Bloomberg Surveillance.
20: This is a Bloomberg Money Minute. General Motors is feeling more confident about the future. The auto giant raising its profit forecast for the year. GM says strong pricing on its most profitable pickups and SUVs, along with lower tariff costs and aggressive cost cutting, helped to offset weaker sales in the U.S. last quarter. GM expects the company's growth rate to stay on track and continue into next year. Checking on the market, stock futures are looking at gains this Tuesday despite the conflict continuing to rage in the Middle East. Investors are shrugging off tensions, with the U.S. and Iran exchanging strikes for a 10th consecutive day. And the parent company of Snapchat says it has reached a tentative settlement over claims social media is addictive to children. That leaves Facebook parent Meta, the only major platform, still headed to trial next week. The terms of Snap's tentative agreement were not disclosed. Google's YouTube and TikTok previously reached deals with the plaintiff. Courtney Donahoe, Bloomberg Radio.
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0: It's 7:24 on Wall Street. I'm Alexis Christophorus from the Bloomberg Interactive Brokers Studio. Chip stocks are on the rebound, and that is leading stock futures higher on a morning when oil and treasury yields are on the rise. S&P futures up 33 points, Dow futures climbing 160, and NASDAQ 100 futures up 360 points or 1.25%. Brent crude now back above $90 a barrel, a gain there of 1.33%. West Texas Intermediate crude climbing 1.5% at $84.55 the barrel. And the Bloomberg Dollar Spot Index down slightly at 1217.51. 3M topped Wall Street's profit expectations. It also raised its full-year outlook, suggesting that CEO Bill Brown's plan to simplify 3M's operations and bring new products to market is bearing fruit. Shares of 3M up more than 5.25%. We've got Taiwan Semiconductor up 3.5%. It's raising its chip-making prices by up to 10% in 2027. That's according to Japan's Nikkei newspaper. And shares of Novartis climbing 4.25%. The company reporting higher than expected profit last quarter as new cancer medicines offset the aging blockbuster Entresto's generic hit, signaling a return to growth. Bitcoin up more than 1.33% at $66,183, and spot gold sitting at $40.60 the ounce. For on-demand news 24 hours a day, subscribe to Bloomberg News Now wherever you get your podcasts. I'm Alexis Christophorus, and that's a Bloomberg Business Flash. Tom and Paul.
7: Alexis, thanks so much. Really appreciate it. Barbara Dryden joins us right now with a really interesting pedigree in Wall Street, BD8 Capital Partners here in wealth management, but also lots of work over time with, among others, Labenthal and Lehman Brothers as well. Barbara, what are you doing with alternative investments? I mean, Paul and I are observing another fear of missing out pop, the NASDAQ up 1.2% on futures. Are people in general feel locked into alternatives?
32: In terms of alternatives, if you mean private equity, yes. I mean, there's liquidity issues there. But there's also alternative investments include hedge funds and other things. But I don't know if they feel locked in. I think right now, the issue in the markets, you're at a 22 times PE. You're seeing incredible volatility as rotation out of some of the high flyers and then back again because their profit profile is strong, you know, is going to continue. And also worries about when the Fed hikes and what happens with earnings. And I think right now, even though last week, for instance, you saw very strong earnings from the banks, United Air was talking about premium pricing. Today you had GM, people are holding up, but a lot of this is largely discounted. So I think you're going to see continued volatility here in the market. So people are looking at alternative investments as a different correlation and perhaps less volatility in the short run.
12: Barbara, what if for your clients, what do you think is a reasonable allocation to alternatives?
32: Well, it depends what kind of returns you're looking for. You know, if your clients are really looking to build, you know, for the highest maximum return, I think stocks really are long-term the way to be. But if you're looking for low correlation aspects, it's got to be in the alternative investments. And so it depends, you know, on the size of the client, but it can be anywhere from 15 to 25%.
12: So where in alternatives, I mean, you know, it used to be just kind of hedge funds, maybe a little private equity, but now private credit's become such a big part of the alts market, real assets as well. Where do you think in the alternative space offers the best maybe risk reward for your clients?
32: Well, private credit and private loaning, it's been around now since the 08 when the banks had to get out of that business. And so the returns are down, but they're still higher than what you can get, say, in treasuries. So I think you still have to be there. I think in private, you know, in venture capital funds or private equity funds, those got to be a long-term lockup. And so it really depends on the client profile there. But I think you have to continue to look at private credit. Hedge funds, it depends. You know, again, hedge funds had their heyday, long, short, you know, in the 90s. And so if you want low, you know, low correlation and decent returns, still hedge funds.
7: Paul, can you ask one more adult responsible question? Because I have so many other questions for Barbara.
12: Hey, Barbara, what role does fixed income play for you and your clients these days? Because some of the coupons just in the treasury market look great. And if you want to take some credit risk, even better than that.
32: Yeah, because in the credit risk area, even, you know, some of the junk bond or the, you know, low credit, because there's been such low default rates. So you can go, you know, further down and take a little bit more risk, what seems to be risk in the credit area because of that. I think you've got, you can get higher yields, 5 to 6%. So again, it can be a ballast to an equity portfolio, which equities are always going to be more volatile in the short run. And so it can be a way to stabilize a portfolio and so that you have this constant, steady returns.
7: Barbara, there is a magical door on a side street in Manhattan, and if you stumble into it, as I did once on a summer's day, you're sitting in the history of the Explorers Club. You've just been named president of one of the most prestigious organizations in science and in exploration in the world. Give us an update there on the Explorers Club that goes back to Neil Armstrong, and I would guess back to Teddy Roosevelt as well.
32: Yeah, you know, Teddy Roosevelt, you know, was a member. In fact, the funny thing that we always chuckle about is in his application to the club, you know, he was giving his exploration cred, and President of the United States was well down, you know, on the application. But the club actually started in 1904, and it was started by what you think of as the classical explorer types. See, the polar, you know, the North Pole, the South Pole, those guys who were the first to get there. And they started as a way to have camaraderie and talk and share their experiences. And so at that time, though, they established, you know, incorporated or whatever the legal structure was then, but said their mission was to support general exploration, share that knowledge, focus on library and archives, but also to develop camaraderie. And as they said at those days, to develop the bonds of good fellowship, which is what we try to do today. You know, all that mission is still very much intact.
7: Are there bonds of good fellowship at Penn State D1 lacrosse? I mean, you were All-American in lacrosse back when the sport was just exploding into size. Give us, as a former member of the Board of Trustees of Penn State, give us an update on their athletics.
32: Well, you know, the big change for us, you know, we're part of the Big Ten Football Conference, and obviously Penn State's a big football school. In fact, we have one of the largest stadiums, you know, we're proud of that, 109,000, you know, people. But the big change last fall was the football coach, and that's a big deal. And so, you know, we're all waiting to see what happens because it came at an awkward time in terms of recruiting and that sort of thing, you know. But the athletics department, of course, NIL, and those major changes in college sports, which I think a lot of schools are working out. It's really changing the complexion, and you're seeing everybody fighting for money. It's a question about women's sports. You know, who gets what share?
7: Exactly.
32: Of the pie.
7: Can you imagine, Paul, the NIL Barbara Duren would have taken down in lacrosse and field hockey? you know,
12: exactly.
7: Beyonce money.
32: So, well, I'm not so sure those sports would have gotten a lot, but you do see women's basketball.
12: Oh yeah,
32: you know, really getting a major share. Even you know, Penn State women's basketball has not been one of the top teams. Hopefully we have a new coach and we'll get there. But some of those players are making some pretty hefty sums.
12: Absolutely. Staying in college as opposed to going pro. Barbara, what's the question you're getting from your clients these days? Is it that, boy, the market's so high so fast and I'm concerned here, or I feel like I've missed out? What's the question you're getting from your clients?
32: No, you know, it's very interesting that you ask that, because just a few days ago I had a client, you know, write and say, hey, you know, it seems that high PEs and all these high flying stocks, what do you think? You know, and my response there was, you know, that the stock market, yes, is at 22. It was at 23 at year end. But a lot of these high flyers, we've seen this the last 2 years where, you know, the NVIDIAs of the world get knocked down periodically, profit taking, you know, which makes sense. They run up, you know, beyond where they, you know, maybe in the short term, and rotate into laggards, into value stocks. But then because the growth profile is very much intact, the money starts to come back. And certainly you saw that in spades this last week or so. You know, one of the things that was interesting when the SpaceX, you know, IPO was coming, I had a number of inquiries, you know, about that and how can they participate. And my recommendation uniformly was, do not get into that. You know, when you see that massive size and also the amount allocated to retail, you know, and also when you looked at the fundamental profile and how long it will take to make money and the cash outflow and also all the lockup stock that's coming out, I said, stay right away. I have one client who insisted, and so I'm not saying a word. But right. So anyway.
7: Barbara, thank you. Just, thank you so much. And particularly your public services president of the Explorers Club. Barbara Dorn.

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23: On a recent edition of the Odd Lots podcast, Joe Weisenthal and Tracy Alloway speak with Gary Wingens, chair and partner at the law firm Lowenstein Sandler, on how his firm is utilizing AI.
24: How big a change is this?
25: I think it is a pretty huge change. So there are two ways it's changing. One is the process and systems and using AI to become more efficient. Just like when Microsoft Word came out and it became much more efficient for you to kind of do your own documents or compare right. When I was a first year associate, I was hand blacklining documents and clients were paying me by the hour to hand blackline documents. Within 2 years, you know, we had blacklining software and they no longer paid me by the hour and it took roughly 90 seconds to blackline a document. So there's the efficiency piece, which definitely is starting to make the things that clients want to buy less expensive. But the other way AI is working in law firms right now is it's acting as a thought partner and it is making us better at our jobs and, to use a term, acting as a co-pilot for all of our lawyers in helping think through problems. So as that thought partner, we've never had that before, right? That's a dramatic difference that AI is providing that these other technological advances did not. They only went to the efficiency piece and allowed us to produce what clients want to buy, a deal or a litigation for a lower total cost. But we're now, I believe, producing better work product from the get-go.
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1: 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Stock futures are holding on to early gains as investors go bargain hunting for those chip stocks and AI-related companies. S&P futures up about 34 points. Dow futures adding 170. NASDAQ 100 futures up 380 points, a gain of 1.33%. Oil is also at its highs of the morning now. Brent crude up more than 1.5% at $90.64 a barrel, and West Texas Intermediate crude at $84.60 a barrel, up nearly 1.75%. The Bloomberg Dollar Spot Index basically flat at 12.17.33. Lots of stock news to get to. General Motors raising its full-year profit forecast by another $500 million. That's after beating second quarter earnings estimates. The shares of GM up better than 2%. Cracker Barrel up 2.5% after the company said it expects to meet or beat the high end of its revenue outlook. And Carl Icahn's company, Icahn Enterprises, has struck a deal to sell auto service chain Pep Boys to private equity-owned Mavis Tire Express. This is a deal that's about $700 million in cash. Spot gold, $40.58 the ounce, and Bitcoin up nearly 1.5% at $66,255. That's your Bloomberg Business Flash, Tom and Paul.
2: Thanks so much. Greatly appreciated, Alexis. Okay, what we're going to do here is something different. We're going to do a real audible. We are so advantaged with Becca Wasser and Dina Esfandieri driving all of our geoeconomics here. Dina's pedigree is just shocking how competent it is, including King's College London. Dr. Esfandieri, thank you so much for joining us. So there's the Gulf of Hormuz, and over there's the Red Sea to the left. And in Lawrence of Arabia, Peter O'Toole walks across near Egypt and looks out at the Suez Canal. This is way, way, way, way south of the Red Sea. There's a 31-mile gap where the Houthis say they're going to close it down. Describe the 240 miles of Yemen up to Saudi Arabia that the Houthis control. What's exactly there?
3: Not much other than towns and villages and areas that are pretty poverty-stricken and struggling economically. But they are Houthi strongholds and they're key areas. And that's exactly what the Houthis are playing around with. Now they've been locked in this conflict for quite a while now with the internationally recognized government that at the moment is in Saudi Arabia. And that conflict has spilled over. It's become regional. We saw it a few years ago when the Houthis already shut down the Red Sea.
2: Yeah.
3: And that's threatening to happen again.
2: How many ships go through the Red Sea? Is it like the Gulf of Hormuz where they're all standing around waiting to go through that 31-mile strait?
3: So it appears as though traffic is continuing right now in the Red Sea, but it's important to note that after their attacks a couple of years ago, traffic throughout the Red Sea has dropped dramatically, and we show this through some of our analysis and some of the charts that we've put up on the terminal. So there are fewer ships that go, but this is still a key choke point. A good chunk of the world's oil was diverted from the Strait of Hormuz to the Red Sea by Saudi Arabia, and up, I think it's about 10% of the world's trade goes through there.
2: Wow.
4: So how do the Houthis do this here? I mean, how serious is this, and maybe what can be a response, if any?
3: Well, it's very serious. They've done it before. There's no reason why they can't do it again. And much like Iran and the Strait of Hormuz, it's very easy to do. You really don't need much. You need some drones. You need some rubber dinghies with either explosives or even guns. And at the end of the day, when your threat is credible, you don't even need to do anything. You just need to threaten to do it, and that will be enough to scare off shippers, especially given that this has been going on for 3 months in the Strait of Hormuz. And the response, well, that's the tough part. It's much more expensive. It's much more difficult. If the Houthis mine the Red Sea, then that's even harder. So it's really complicated to tackle.
4: And who do the Houthis really answer to? Is it strictly Iran? Is it anybody else? Is there a way to negotiate with this group?
3: Absolutely. Actually, their relationship with Iran is a really complicated one. They don't, they're not really a proxy like you would imagine Hezbollah in Lebanon to be for Iran. It's a much more nuanced relationship. The Houthis have their own grievances, their own issues, their own constituency inside Yemen. They haven't always seen eye to eye with Tehran when Tehran has asked them to do stuff. For example, in 2014, Iran asked them not to go into the capital, Sana'a, and they ignored Tehran. So they're much harder to manage.
2: Dina, I think of Lawrence Friedman at King's College and all the studies, all the value he's given me with his essays and such. He's absolutely the pinnacle of war studies. You had the privilege of a King's College education. How do you respond to America with a surgical, clean, distant attack by airplanes that runs out of steam and then people start talking about boots on the ground? How do you synthesize that?
3: It's pretty simple. I think I would say something along the lines of, I think it's madness. You are going to be putting American lives right in the line of fire. Iran has proven to be quite a capable adversary. And on top of that, 3 months of airstrikes and bombing campaigns have done very little, in fact, nothing at all, to change Iranian behavior, to get Iran to capitulate or to even get it to retreat. And that's because this is a war of survival for Tehran. So more capabilities, more bombing, that's not going to achieve much.
2: Dina, thank you so much. We don't talk enough. We got to do this. Dina, I would kill to get you and Becca Wasser in our studio in New York sometime. That would be just such an honor.
4: Yep.
2: This is, I can't say enough, folks, about what Stephanie Flanders and the team has done to put these academics together to the advantage of Bloomberg terminal users. Becca Wasser, Dina Esfandieri, Geoeconomics at Bloomberg. Futures up 33 at right now. Earnings season coming in. Generous Motors was generous with their report as well. Speaking of generous, he hates my Red Sox jacket. With our news in New York, Michael Barr.
5: Thank you very much, Tom. The U.S. conducted a 10th night of airstrikes targeting the Islamic Republic over control of the Strait of Hormuz. Meanwhile, the U.S. military has identified two soldiers killed in action last week in the war with Iran. The Defense Department said that 25-year-old First Lieutenant Tyler James Fian of Hawaii and 19-year-old Private Isabella Gonzalez of Texas were killed in Jordan while defending against Iranian missile and drone attacks. A third service member was reported missing in the Friday attacks. Senate Minority Leader Chuck Schumer confirmed Senate Democrats will once again force a vote on an Iran War Powers resolution this week.
6: On Thursday, Trump insisted to the nation that we're winning big in Iran, and you'll see the fruits of that labor very, very shortly. But instead, and sadly, we saw three more brave American service members tragically lose their lives over the weekend because of Trump's reckless war in Iran.
5: Meanwhile, Defense Secretary Pete Hegseth is set to testify before lawmakers to defend the Trump administration's request for billions of dollars in additional money for the Iran war. The U.S. and China are planning to hold talks on AI in September, likely before Chinese President Xi Jinping's visit. According to Reuters, the talks would be led on the U.S. side by Treasury Secretary Scott Bessent. Tropical Storm Bertha is slowly beginning to grow around 100 miles south of the Florida coast. City officials in New Orleans are beginning their preparations ahead of a possible landfall Wednesday. New Orleans Sewage and Water Board Executive Director Randy Heyman.
7: We will continue to monitor conditions around the clock and do everything we can to remain transparent and provide information to you so that you can protect yourself and your families.
5: Officials throughout the region are urging people to stay out of the water as the storm could produce high surf and dangerous rip currents. Global news 24 hours a day and whenever you want it with Bloomberg News Now. I'm Michael Barr, and this is Bloomberg. Tom, Paul, Alexis.
2: And Michael Barr, thanks so much. We're all focused on a gallon of gas. John Tucker's beside himself over $4. Again, I want to make clear, folks, within the zeitgeist of oil expertise, you take a barrel of oil and you turn it into stuff.
4: Yep.
2: And that's refined products and what's so
4: downstream,
2: called distillates in that. The pros are not talking about a gallon of gas. They're talking about various Sunday distillates, starting with diesel.
4: Diesel, gasoline, jet fuel, bunker, the stuff that
2: helium out of, I believe, Qatar, which is supposed to go to China.
4: Yeah, I had no idea.
2: This stuff is like on the edge of scarcity. So we're quoting, I mean, $90.69 on Brent crude. That's just the beginning of the discussion.
4: Yeah. So, right, I mean, you got to pay attention to this stuff. And it's
2: we're going to be looking at that more and more. Futures up 34. NASDAQ on a tear. It bounces back up 1.4% on the NASDAQ here, coming back in the last half hour as well. From New York City on YouTube, this is Bloomberg Surveillance. Good morning.
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18: This is the Bloomberg Money Minute. Nike would have liked a different ending to the World Cup. Spain triumphed over Argentina with both teams facing off in Adidas gear. Each of them had beaten France and England in the semifinals, which are Nike teams. Having their teams fall short means missing out on a windfall of fans splurging on merchandise. The athletic wear company has been under ongoing pressure to rebound from an extended bout of slower than normal sales growth. Getting you ready for your trading day, stocks are heading for gains on the back of chip makers. NASDAQ futures leading the way, rising 1.2%. And data centers in the U.S. will account for about 20% of the nation's electricity consumption in 2035, according to a Bloomberg analysis. That's up from close to 6% today. In states such as Virginia and Texas, where data centers are concentrated, their share of electricity use will be even higher. Surging demand from AI data centers is already straining electric grids. Courtney Donahoe, Bloomberg Radio.
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19: On the latest Masters in Business podcast, my conversation with Jason Wenk, CEO and founder of Altruist, the fastest growing custodian in financial management.
20: Each kind of component of the Altruist business is generally going to be 60 to 80% cheaper than if these things were bought individually. 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We built all of these things natively, and most of them are either free or very low cost because we have this sort of benefit, if you will, of stacking the various forms of services that advisors and their clients need.
19: On a modern platform.
20: Correct. And we do it with I'd say fairly insane amounts of automation. So, you know, the kind of knock I made on using PDFs, like there's no PDFs necessary at Altruist. Like,
19: you're not exporting CSVs and then having to upload it to Claude to get
20: literally ridiculous.
19: An ROI on your quarter or year.
20: 100%. Yeah, you can open an entire family's accounts, do all of their account transfers, link all their bank accounts, and do the whole thing in under 2 minutes. The accounts are being real-time validated. The transfers are being real-time validated. 98%+ of these workflows, there's no human being ever involved in them. So every time we build a new innovation or automation, we're able to operate with a much higher amount of operating leverage than anyone else in the industry. This allows us to invest back into more innovation, which allows us to offer more services at lower price points. So look, we earn revenue just like everyone else does. I think one interesting tidbit we don't talk a lot about, but is the fact that on the aggregate, Altruist earns more revenue than I believe any other RIA custodian.
19: Really?
20: On a per dollar basis.
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2: Good morning across America. Thank you for listening to us the way you choose to listen. Right now, with the newspapers, Alexis, good morning.
1: Good morning. This one comes from Bloomberg, and it is one of the most read stories on the terminal. It has to do with Nike, because you know what? The company would have liked a different ending to the World Cup.
4: Yeah.
1: So would the Argentinians,
4: right?
1: Yeah, exactly. Exactly. Yeah. So Argentina and Spain, both Adidas. Adidas, of course. Yep. They're headquartered
2: Adidas.
1: In Germany.
4: So I like Adidas.
1: Let's go American on this and call them Adidas, shall we? So those two teams wearing Adidas, France and England, of course, lost to those teams, and they were all decked out in Nike.
2: Oh, really?
1: So this was a loss of a lot of money for Nike because people ran out, of course, to get the merch for Argentina and for Spain. So the company says, look, we have something else to look forward to. The Nike's vice president says, now we have an outsized opportunity to lead and own women's football with the Women's World Cup. That's going to be held in Brazil next year. And also, by the way, you guys know we're getting a new a soccer field stadium here in New York City. It's going to be across from Citi Field.
4: Okay.
1: So, you know, New York's sort of going all in on European football.
2: But your Jalen wears the Kobe, the Nike Kobe sneakers.
1: That's what I'm talking about. Yep. So, yeah,
2: you know.
1: The Nike has not been able to tie him up. But so Nike is actually also the stock is doing pretty well today as well.
2: He has a special Statue of Liberty colorway. I've learned that colorway means it costs more.
1: That's
2: generally when you see the word colorway, hold on to the wallet.
1: Get ready to pay a little more. All right, I want to stick with sports on our newspapers today because this one is an opinion piece in USA Today. LeBron James's delayed decision on where he's going to wind up playing next season is becoming a horrible look. If you have been counting, it is now 21 days without a decision from the four-time NBA champ and all-time leading scorer for the league. He has indirectly toyed with fans in Cleveland, Golden State, Miami, Philly, Minnesota. This is dragged out longer than Christopher Nolan's Odyssey, the writer of this opinion piece says. They say if he chooses any team but the Cavaliers, he risks alienating the fans in a city where he is considered the prodigal son. But he also said it sort of is dredging up memories of the decision.
4: Yep.
1: Remember that back in 2010? Right. There was a one-hour special, I think, on ESPN called The Decision, and that's where LeBron said, hey, listen, I'm taking my game to the Miami Heat.
2: Dumb question. Mm-hmm. Can he go to the Knicks?
4: No.
1: No
4: interest. If I owned a team, I would not, unless I was just desperate for attention.
1: And that's going to throw off their mojo.
4: You
1: throw LeBron in there. No.
4: No good. No.
1: Okay. So now we'll have to see if he makes a decision today. You know, even NBA Commissioner Adam Silver pleaded with him, hey, please make a decision so we can go ahead and set the schedule for next season. But
2: Paul, do you see how her voice changes when we talk about the Knicks?
4: Sure.
2: I mean, it's serious.
1: You know, it's serious business.
4: Passion fans.
2: Next.
1: Don't hate me, but I have another basketball story. New York Post.
4: This is a good one.
1: Okay, a warm-up jacket worn by Wilt Chamberlain during the 1972 NBA Finals, bought by a teenager earlier this year for $3 at an Oregon thrift store. It sold yesterday at Sotheby's for about $90,000.
4: Wow.
1: So this guy, 19-year-old Quinn Brown, I'm going to give him a shout-out, bought this jacket back in January. He said, you know what? I think it might be worth something. He went online, found a picture of Chamberlain wearing the same jacket. He compared it to the one he had. He saw the stitching on the front patch was the same. It was also huge because Wilt's a big guy. He posted the photo on social media. Sotheby's contacted him selling it.
2: And what kills me is if Mitchell and Ness of Philadelphia made a replica of it, I'd pay anything for it. Uh-huh. It was so cool to see that image.
1: So cool. Yep. Of course, unfortunately, they beat the Knicks back in 1972. But
4: that's right.
1: There you go.
2: Huge response, I think, of the newspapers. Alexis Christophorus killing it there today. Huge, huge response to playing the Stones last week. This album is getting rave reviews.
4: Good.
2: All sorts of plans to go more eclectic, play Bruce, Bon Jovi, you know, more recent stuff. But then the Red Sox went mental and won 14 games. It's very Boston. Good morning, 92.9 FM. Up and 14 in a row, Boston.

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2: Are all eyes still on American revenue growth?
3: Other than electricity, there's been nothing more important than AI.
0: With Alexis Christophorus on markets.
4: The stock up 47%.
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2: Good morning, everyone. Paul Sweeney, Tom Keene, Michael Barr, Alexis Christophorus. Right to it. Really important guest on three rate increases. We'll get to that with Rob Sonkin here of PGIM in a moment. Paul, I got a, Rob Sonkin kind of data check here. Futures up 33. NASDAQ up 1.3%.
3: Yeah, seeing a lift in some of the tech stocks there. That's good to see, Tom. Your VIX. We're now below 18, sitting at 17 and change, so that's pretty solid. Oil moving higher, just grinding higher here again. I mean, you've got the Strait of Hormuz, now you've got the Houthis and the Red Sea, and I don't think oil traders know what to do here, so they're just bidding this stuff up.
2: Critically, currency shows it. DXY, the original trading matrix, 54% weighted the euro, I believe it is. Near a 101, 100.9, my eyes are failing me, 100.98. 100.98 there. Yen doesn't go out to 163 yet. I noticed Chris Giles over at the FT writing up on yen today, and the stress is there. Yep. 162.74 on yen. Right to it from the Interactive Broker Studios, the Bloomberg Business Flash, Alexis Christophorus.
4: Thanks very much, Tom. Chip makers and AI-related stocks are on the rebound this morning after their recent sell-off, and that is setting the tone for today's trading. NASDAQ 100 futures up 370 points or 1.33%. Dow futures up 0.25% or 110 points. And S&P futures now up 0.4% or 29 points. Also along for the ride this morning, oil is higher. Goldman Sachs says Brent could actually rally to more than $120 a barrel by the fourth quarter if disruptions in the Strait of Hormuz persist. Right now, Brent crude is up 1.5% at $90.50 a barrel, and WTI crude is up nearly 1.75% at $84.60 the barrel. The Bloomberg Dollar Spot Index now slightly higher at 1217.73, and the Japanese yen is down 0.1% at 162.74 against the U.S. dollar. General Motors raising its full-year profit forecast thanks to stronger margins on its biggest vehicles and lower tariff costs. Shares of GM up about 1%. Traders now turning their attention to big tech earnings. They begin in earnest tomorrow when Alphabet kicks things off. And a federal judge has granted a request to pause the Paramount Skydance takeover of Warner Brothers Discovery for 2 weeks, saying it likely violates antitrust law. That's a Bloomberg Business Flash. Tom and Paul.
2: Huge deal there. Paul Sweeney, discuss.
3: Yeah, I think it's a material negative potentially for this deal here. They're looking at the studios. They're looking at theatrical releases. There's a million ways you could look at this deal from a regulatory perspective. The federal regulators approve the deal, so it's rare to see the feds approve a deal,
2: right,
3: but the states come in. But you've got states like California and New York where filmmaking and television production is a huge business, so
2: right,
3: they're concerned.
2: We'll have to see. It is without question the research note of the day. I'm sorry, Julian Emanuel, Rob Sonkin knocking you off the pedestal here. He's with PGIM, and it is a shockingly terse note on three rate increases. You don't mince words. You think consensus is just flat out wrong.
6: Yeah. I mean, when we look at inflation, which is really what's driving Fed policy, all the fundamentals to us point toward upside risk to inflation. You have above trend GDP growth. We have a labor market we think is heating up. We have a range of supply side challenges, energy, but also in trade, labor, all these things where you think are going to keep inflation elevated and the Fed hawkish.
2: I quoted Orszag and Posen. I think it was out in January, maybe my note of the year, but they are with you looking for sustained lift. Is it because of labor market pulling in to the Orszag Posen wage growth that gets us there?
6: That is part of it. You know, one of the most concerning parts of inflation are what we're seeing in non-shelter services. That's the majority of core PCE, which is what the Fed's looking at. And that's running at high levels, shown no progress over the last year. And we think the labor market is tightening. Wage growth is going to feel upside pressure. That's going to put more pressure on those sticky inflation numbers. That's why I think some Fed officials are starting to talk about, with the backdrop that we have now, we can't be confident we're going to trend back to a 2.0% inflation rate. More like the mid twos, maybe, or high twos. But we need some rate hikes here, do we think, to bring inflation back to target.
3: So last week's soft CPI and, to a lesser extent, PPI data, was that more a function of energy prices coming down during the initial days of kind of this memorandum of understanding kind of thing?
6: Yeah, I mean, energy prices were a big part of it. I mean, admittedly, that report was much softer than we were expecting. It looks very unusual. You know, there were some big downside movers that month. If you look at something like the Cleveland Fed's median CPI, that was up closer to 20 basis point month over month. You know, core CPI fell in the official reports. That's a bit odd historically. We don't think it's going to repeat. We think it's more of an anomaly. And we're looking for firmer inflation numbers the next few months. Now, if we get a few more months of very soft numbers, we'll have to reconsider our Fed call. But we think it's an anomaly, not the new rule.
3: You mentioned that labor market's heating up. What is your view of the U.S. labor market here? It feels like we've been at and continue to be pretty darn close to full employment here.
6: Yeah, I mean, we're looking at payrolls growth over the last few months. You know, we had some downward revisions, a downside miss a bit in the last report, but we're running over 100,000 jobs per month. We think that's well above the break-even rate to keep the unemployment rate constant, given that we're having no or very weak labor supply growth. And that's putting downward pressure on the unemployment rate. I think companies, that's very consistent with the above trend GDP growth that we're seeing this year.
2: How do your managers respond to the prima donna walks in the room and says three rate increases, which is price down, yield up?
6: I think, you know, we have a lot of debates at work, but
2: so,
6: pretty broad
2: so
6: support.
2: You and Greg Peters are going at it.
6: Yeah, we have pretty great debates, but I think we're aligned on this view that when you look at inflation over the last several years, you see that's been well above target, and these fundamental drivers are going to keep it there. And when we hear from Chairman Warsh, but the broader Fed, they all sound quite hawkish. Even after that soft June CPI, you know, the tone across the board, we think, is reaching a hawkish critical mass. And that's another way of saying we think the bar for rate hikes is relatively low, and it's only going to take, you know, somewhat firmer inflation data to get them to move.
3: Do you think the what do you take away from Chairman Warsh's comments that we've had? He spoke in Portugal. He had his one meeting, Fed meeting. Can he really go on a rate hiking policy here, given maybe some of the political pressures he has?
6: Well, you know, I would say two things. One, you know, my number one takeaway from all of Chairman Warsh's comments so far is this idea of getting inflation back to 2.0% without rounding, not in the vicinity of target, but getting inflation back down to target. And that is why, you know, major reason we think they're going to hike rates. Now, on the political front, you know, remarkably calm there so far. We haven't seen much response from the administration. And I, you know, everything that we're seeing and hearing is that A, Warsh is going to be independent, and B, you know, that the administration doesn't seem too perturbed with his communication so far, which has been quite hawkish.
2: Yep. Yep. This has been brilliant. Can come back tomorrow. At least
6: happy
2: come back
6: to.
2: Next week. Next week's the Fed meeting, right?
6: Next week's the Fed meeting.
2: I got it penciled in. The Fed decides.
3: Yes, exactly.
2: We'll have to see on there. Rob Sock and PGIM, thank you so much. And look for his note from PGIM. We're not going to give it to even the interns know that here as well. Speaking of notes, Brian Gardner has just a really, really terse note out from Stiefel. He's our chief Washington policy strategy. Brian, I look here at one sentence. The Clarity Act seems to be dying a slow death. Bring that over to all our politics. Into the election, is political Washington dying a slow death?
7: A lot of performance politics going on right now, Tom. I mean, and on both sides. This is not a partisan observation. You know, it's late July. The midterms are on the horizon.
2: Yeah.
7: Everybody is posturing themselves for those midterms. So, yeah, that's kind of the dynamic that we're in right now. It's not so much on policy. It's all about November.
2: Brian, I say this to everyone involved. I'm the amateur because I really don't believe money matters. You're going to tell me money matters. Does the Republican ginormous amounts of money matter in the midterms?
7: Yes. Absolutely. So it's a nuanced situation, Tom. So Democratic candidates, their campaign funds are very well funded. And in some of those key races in the House and the Senate, Democratic candidates probably have raised more and have more on hand, cash on hand, than do their Republican rivals. It's at the committee level where Republicans, the Republican National Committee, DNC on the other side, Republicans have an enormous advantage. And I expect we're going to see a carpet bombing, of ads in the fall that could hold down Democratic gains. I think there are going to be Democratic gains. I think they're going to be enough to flip the House. I don't think there's any question about that. But I think what the Republican firepower can mitigate their losses.
3: How about the Senate here? There was talk at some point, given President Trump's relatively low polling numbers, that maybe the Senate was even in play here. How do you view that at this point?
7: I've never been on that side, Paul. I realize that, you know, a couple months ago you could look at the situation and say that Senate candidates had some momentum, but there were always danger signs on the horizon for Democrats. First of all, they have to sweep the table in order to regain the Senate. They need four seat net gain. They're fighting on Republican territory in many of these states, so it's an uphill fight. And then when you look at the candidates, and I think more so in Senate races than in House races, candidate quality matters. And when you look at some of the candidates on the Democratic side, I think they're flawed. I think they have weaknesses. I think those weaknesses can be exploited by their Republican opponents. And I've always been on the side that Democrats have a shot at the House, at the Senate, but it's not as good as people thought it would be.
3: So then if you have a Democratic House, a Republican Senate, and a Republican White House, then what happens?
7: Yeah, you know, we're back to gridlock. I would argue we've been in a form of gridlock ever since the Trump administration started. I mean, Republicans have very narrow margins in both the House and the Senate. It's very difficult to get anything done. And so we're going to probably go through 2 years of posturing. And I'll go back to the word I used early on, performative, about getting ready for 2028. It's going to be difficult to watch for those of us who observe this for a living. But that's what I think that's the likely outcome of the midterm elections. And maybe, you know, for in terms of, you know, markets, I think we're probably heading toward at least to a situation of more likely lengthy government shutdowns. I think last year was just a precursor of what could be on the horizon.
2: This came up yesterday. Somebody, I think in a restaurant, asked me this, Brian, is President Trump a lame duck yet?
7: Yes and no. I don't think it's a clear cut answer. Legislatively, yes, I think he's a lame duck. I think it's very difficult for him to get through. Let's look at the SAVE Act, the election integrity bill that he wants so badly. He has limited leverage to get that through Congress. So I think that is a demonstration of the limits that he is now facing. But on the administrative side, on the regulatory side, you know, the courts with their recent rulings give him much wider latitude in running the administrative state within some parameters. There are other rulings that have gone against presidents, not just President Trump, but presidents, the executive branch in general. But, you know, I think he can still get a lot of what he wants done through regulatory levers. So he's a lame duck legislatively, but regulatory wise, boy, he still has a lot of authority. And I think we're going to see him use that in the next 2 years.
3: So, Brian, what's the next thing we should expect, if anything, from this Congress?
7: Yeah, not a lot, Paul. I think it's, trying to get it's dotting the I's and crossing the T's, just the basic stuff. Getting the CR in place by the end of September, continuing resolution, so the government doesn't shut down. One thing I'll be watching, is how this debate over the National Defense Authorization Act plays out. I think this is, it's important, obviously, every year for defense policy. But because of a provision in the Senate bill on stock buybacks with companies doing business with the Pentagon, this is something for markets to watch because it's not limited, as I read it, to just defense contractors. It's any firm that does business with the Pentagon. It's very broad. So any vendor, anybody providing advisory services, so AI, tech, financials, Is Congress about to pass legislation that would allow this administration, any administration, to restrict stock buybacks from companies doing business with the government? That is something that is going to be resolved in the fall. This is not something that will be resolved before Labor Day, but it's something I think investors are not watching yet and need to watch.
2: Brian, thank you so much. Brian Gardner, Stifel there. And the travails of Washington as well. A sustained equity lift to the market. Futures up 34. With our news in New York City is Michael Barr.
5: Thank you very much. The U.S. and Iran exchange strikes for a 10th consecutive night as mediators sought to revive a truce with the U.S. targeting military command centers and Iran attacking U.S. military sites in Kuwait and Jordan. Meanwhile, Defense Secretary Pete Hegseth is set to testify before lawmakers for the first time in more than 2 months to defend the Trump administration's request for billions of dollars in additional money for the Iran war. Bloomberg government senior congressional reporter Zach Cohen.
8: This is really the first time Hegseth will be in front of lawmakers since the truce and its ultimate unraveling. And I suspect lawmakers will have a lot of questions about not just where they came up with the estimates for the munitions depletion, but also the economic impact. And some experts have told our colleagues they expect some discussion potentially about what rebuilding might cost in the Middle East, the cost to U.S. military assets abroad in the Middle East.
5: Bloomberg's Zach Cohen. Millions along the Gulf Coast are bracing for Tropical Storm Bertha, which could unleash flash flooding and a life-threatening storm surge. The system is pushing west from the Florida panhandle and is expected to make landfall in southeast Louisiana tomorrow. New Orleans preparing for a possible landfall. New Orleans Sewage and Water Board Executive Director Randy Heyman says they are already putting staff and other resources in place in anticipation of the storm.
9: As part of our storm preparation, our operations teams have already begun lowering the canal levels to increase stormwater storage capacity and cleaning catch basins throughout the system.
5: Areas around New Orleans could see up to 8 inches of rain and as much as 4 feet of storm surge. President Trump has imposed 50% tariffs on most Canadian goods, declaring that Canada has unfairly discriminated against American autos, alcohol, and dairy products. Global news 24 hours a day and whenever you want it with Bloomberg News Now. I'm Michael Barr, and this is Bloomberg. Tom, Paul, Alexis.
2: Michael Barr, thanks so much. When you were younger, there were Snyder pretzels. Yep. The rich kids had Snyder's, and the real sophisticated kids had Utz potato chips.
3: Big time.
2: Hanover, Pennsylvania.
3: Yep. Pennsylvania
2: Where did
3: Dutch.
2: You get those? They were collected. They were treasured. They would sit under a bed for a month.
3: Yep.
2: The Utz family and, of course, the Rice family thereon, they went public in 2018. Big surge, 10 to 30.
3: Yep.
2: On the stock, and then it just hasn't worked out.
3: No, so they're going to go private in a take private transaction with this group out of the UK called Intersnack. So they're going to take this company private. I think we're going to see more of this, Tom.
2: I agree.
3: In the consumer staples, food, processed food business. I mean, there's just no growth there for these companies. I don't care if you're Procter & Gamble. I mean,
2: single-digit revenue growth.
3: At
2: it's
3: best,
2: just
3: at
2: a
3: best.
2: Struggle. Lori Kelvacine is brilliant on this, among others. And this is, again, this less profitable, non-profitable. They're not Micron. One of our interns comes in and says, Pringles, Utz potato chips was before Pringles.
3: Yes, yeah.
2: Before Seven Lay's.
3: Yeah, exactly.
2: Those are like, you know, conglomerate. These are jewels of your lunch. And
3: absolutely.
2: Your older brother would steal them.
3: I mean, they've been in business more than 100 years, these two families, and the Rice and Lissette family. They're going to own 50% of the new company. Intersnack is going to own the other 50%. They're going to finance this deal with $920 million of cash, borrowings, and rollovers. So there you go. Another famed U.S. longtime brand. Family brand.
2: But the message here is they've really been mediocre, pushing out over 6 years. Whatever, you know, whatever. We don't want to judge it. I'm not qualified. There's like 8-9 sell side firms that follow them.
3: Yeah.
2: I mean, Barclays and 6 others. And the bottom, but look at this. Sarah from Baltimore, thank you for listening this morning. Sarah, I'm sorry the Orioles lost last night. Let me quote from our sell side analyst. Utz sour cream and onion are the best chips.
3: Yeah, solid.
2: Solid.
3: Yep.
2: I mean, none of this salty stuff. It's like a genuine Chip, but I agree there's going to be way
3: I mean, think about the processed foods that we all grew up on. They are just so on the out for the average consumer these days. And so if you're these consumer products companies, I don't know what you do. I mean, you're looking at all your brands. You've got to compete against store brands. And in a world of higher inflation, store brands are so much more, I think they're so much more competitive now than some of these tried and true brands that it's just a tough business out there. I mean, it is low single digit at best. I'm not even sure if these companies are GDP growth, top line business.
2: I mean, it's a regional thing. And of course, in the studio here, I mean, we'd have to really reach to find somebody that knew Better Made Snack Foods out of Detroit.
5: A ham.
2: But was it by the case, Michael Barr?
5: Oh, yeah. And the big bag, too.
2: The big bag. Did you go for the Red Hot or did you go for the original Rainbow?
5: Oh, both.
4: I like the Pringles. If you eat a Pringles, you have to put the salt side down on the tongue first. Oh, you don't like Pringles?
2: I know. I remember when they came out, and I was like, I don't get it.
4: I'll eat that whole tin by myself.
3: Yes, you can. Wise brand for potato chips, Utz. I mean, some of the
2: Wise
3: the
2: brand got
3: pretzels.
2: You through every single roadshow lunch.
3: Yep.
2: On Wall Street.
3: Yep.
2: Utz of Hanover, Pennsylvania. We say, I bet you Belchunas has an entire kitchen of Utz chips. They choose to go private. Good morning.
10: This is a Bloomberg Money Minute. Hasbro has a magic formula for growth. The toy giant raising its financial outlook for the year after its Magic the Gathering card game posted record sales this quarter. Magic brought in more than $500 million in revenue for the first time ever in its 30-plus year history, helped by its Marvel-themed cards. Hasbro now expects revenue to grow as much as 7% this year, up from its previous forecast. Checking on the market's gains for stocks this morning, buyers are picking up chip stocks after the sector suffered its worst week last week in more than a year. Those shares have seen volatile trading lately. And Novo Nordisk is suing rival Eli Lilly, claiming that Lilly's advertising for its blockbuster obesity shot Zepbound and diabetes injection Mounjaro is misleading as competition between the two drug makers escalates. The companies are fighting for a share of a global obesity market that's on track to reach $120 billion a year by 2030. Courtney Donahoe, Bloomberg Radio.
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4: 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I'm Alexis Christophorus. 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Buyers are picking up chip stocks at cheaper valuations after the sector suffered its worst week in more than a year. S&P futures up 0.4%, or about 30 points. Dow futures up 121 points, or about 0.25%. And NASDAQ 100 futures up now 375 points, a gain of 1.33%. Oil also at its highs of the morning, with Brent crude up more than 1.5% at $90.61 a barrel, and WTI crude is at $84.30 a barrel, up 1.33%. The Bloomberg Dollar Spot Index also slightly higher this morning at 1217.97. Novo Nordisk is suing Eli Lilly in U.S. federal court, claiming that Lilly's advertising for its obesity shot Zepbound and diabetes injection Mounjaro is misleading. We'll see if SpaceX can snap a seven-day losing streak that has sent that stock well below its $135 offering price in June. Shares of SpaceX up slightly here this morning. It has now lost over $1 trillion in market cap from its June 16th peak. And the Wall Street Journal reports Kraft Heinz has inked a deal with Disney to become the exclusive provider of condiments, mac and cheese, and cream cheese at Disney's North American parks, resorts, and cruises. Under the partnership, Kraft Heinz can use Disney characters on some of its products. No word on how much that multi-year deal is worth. I don't know, I think we're going to see Buzz Lightyear on a little mac and cheese. It could happen. That's your Bloomberg Business Flash. Tom and Paul.
2: Alexis, thanks so much. Greatly appreciate it. Sri Kochikovidian with us right now with Aberdeen, with a brilliant note out. And what I love about your courage here, Sri, is you've got, you know, a basic idea here. I know the swirl and all that. It may take many weeks, comma, if not months. Can you see out to November or into 2027? Or is that an impossible task?
0: I'd say it's very difficult to do that right now. It really depends on the outcome in the next few days, really, and what happens with diplomacy. If we have a return to diplomacy, then we can start to make some estimates, really. But at the moment, what we can do is look at scenarios. The longer the Strait of Hormuz is closed, the more difficult it becomes for inflation pressures to really ease off. We were returning to some sort of normality, but we have long flagged that even with the memorandum of understanding, we were aware that this is a very fragile ceasefire, and return to normal traffic through the Strait of Hormuz was going to take a long time. There would be a process of demining. We've gone backwards now. We're back to where we were before the memorandum of understanding when it comes to the Strait of Hormuz. The other key waymark that we are watching is what happens through the Red Sea. Now, over the last 24 hours or so, we've had threats from the Houthis stating that they would try and block traffic through the Strait of Hormuz and Yanbu port. So this is also very vulnerable. And I'd say that that's a key waymark when we're thinking about the overall conflict and what could happen with inflation going forward. So there are a couple of factors there, and it really depends on whether there's a threat or if they actually do execute that threat as well. So that's a that's a real risk from an inflation perspective.
3: So Sri, if I'm one of those parts of the world, like Asia, parts of Europe, that really depend upon oil coming out of the Middle East, do I have to factor in just higher for longer into my economic outlook, into my inflation outlook, that type of thing?
0: Exactly right. I mean, there is a very rough rule of thumb where if you see a 10% increase in oil energy prices, that can filter through on average to global inflation, headline inflation of around 0.4 percentage points. But obviously, as you highlight, some countries are more vulnerable than others. So whereas the US is more energy independent relative to, say, UK, Europe, Japan, and then some emerging economies, it really depends on how weak your currency is and what your imported inflation cost is likely to be. So energy is one side, and we're also very aware that we have El Nino risks as well for some emerging economies.
2: All right. Sri, help us with what we saw yesterday. We saw the pageantry of a labor department, the absolute shock that Mr. Healey will be the chancellor of the exchequer. He was defense folks that pulled away from the Starmer government because they wouldn't do enough for defense. And there were two candidates, but no, they didn't pick them. They picked Healey, et cetera, et cetera, et cetera. Sri, the bond market's voting on this new government. Do we need to get used to higher yields across all of this fragile politics?
0: Yes, I think this is a very good question. And yields are already elevated. So a lot of the political premium is already embedded in that price. But we do have some event risk around that. So yes, there will be some volatility around gilts. As you mentioned, we had originally had a speculation that there would be a different candidate, Shabana Mahmood, but now we have confirmation that it is going to be John Healey. What does that actually tell us? There is likely to be, as you say, defense spending was a key issue. So one of the phrases that we're starting to hear among investors and the media is whether we shift away from welfare to warfare. There is a pressure to raise defense spending across the board. This is not just a UK issue. This is broader NATO issue of 3% right. of GDP defense spending. That's one issue. And also debt to GDP ratios is an issue that not just for the UK, for Japan and other economies as right. well. But this is something that we will keep an eye on in terms of what the different policies are and how they will be funded. Yeah.
2: And Paul, I'm looking at the 30-year gilt. This is like their 30-year bond.
3: Sure.
2: And to be polite, it's an elegant chart. I don't want to be inflammatory. It's not telling me 6% on a 30-year, but at 5.80%, it gets my attention.
3: It does. Sri, how about the U.S. Fed? We've now heard from Chairman Warsh several occasions now. He seems to be keenly focused on inflation. What do you take away from this new Fed chairman?
0: I think it's very interesting in that he is keen not to give any steer to the markets. We keep looking and analyzing his words, but this is a regime change for the Fed. He wants to take the market focus and attention to the data rather than to the forward guidance and so on. We have indications in terms of task forces, and really the key message is watch the data, don't watch my words. I think it's very difficult to sort of try and get any steer from his testimony. Humphrey Hawkins, again, we were watching that. What is the message? It was a repetition in terms of moving away from this focus on the Fed FOMC press conference every 6 weeks.
2: I mean, I don't think, Sri, I've asked this question yet, but let me ask it directly as well. Okay, so we're going to get a lower yield regime according to consensus. But that's not back to 2.0%-ish Fed number or 2.x as well. Do we need to get used to 3% is some form of discussion point?
0: In terms of policy rates, well, I think that would actually depend on how quickly we can normalize inflation. I think that's the key question mark for a lot of central banks. This week, we are expecting, and next week, we're expecting central banks to be on hold. That's common feature. The discussion will be on second round effects, and that's common for the Fed as well as the other central banks as well. So really the next question is in terms of timing of the next move and direction of the next move. Whereas for the Bank of Japan, it's clearly on the hiking cycle. For the Fed, it seems to be we expect on hold, but there is a debate. Will they be raising rates again, given what's happening in the Middle East? In terms of your question, where do we settle? What is neutral? That really is still a debate that's ongoing, depending on what happens with these second round effects. So ultimately, we are looking for more volatile inflation backdrop for the next few years. There are quite a few supply constraints that will lead to that volatility, whether it's political or the AI story. And that does mean maybe slightly elevated bond yields and policy rates for a meaningful period of time. Returning to neutral will be a slow process for all of these central banks. I think that's a key theme.
2: Thank you for the brief. Thank you. Sri Kochikovidian with Aberdeen. A nice long brief there, folks. And we do this with Paul, DXY 101. What do you need to know?
3: Exactly,
2: 162.78, weaker yen versus euro dollar, a 114.18. Sterling 133.90.
3: Yep, absolutely. I'd like to see parity on the euro dollar here by, say, the first week of October.
2: Oh, would you?
3: Yes.
2: You'd like to see that.
3: We'll see how that goes. But again, you know, I think a lot of folks are focusing on that Japanese yen. Does the Bank of Japan step in here to, push this a little bit better?
2: Bloomberg Surveillance this morning brought to you by IBKR. For the past 3 years, Interactive Brokers' individual clients, they averaged 24.3% annually, beating the S&P 500. 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All those tech earnings to discuss in the coming days. From New York City, it's Bloomberg Surveillance.
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15: The U.S. and Iran have continued these attacks and tit for tat, if you want. The U.S. is striking Iran, and Tehran is retaliating against what it says are U.S. interests, U.S. bases in places like Kuwait, Bahrain, and Jordan, which has been the case for the past several days, especially these three countries. Bahrain sounded alarmed, saying they intercepted aerial attacks. Jordan said it intercepted drones and missiles. And, of course, we saw what happened over the weekend in Kuwait, saying energy facility was targeted there, as well as a power desalination plant. And that was, of course, in response to what Iran said was U.S. attacks on the same things. So they're kind of keeping in similar attacks. So whatever the U.S. attacks, then Iran would attack in these different countries. And yesterday, as you mentioned, we saw the mediators trying to de-escalate and bring the two back to perhaps the status quo that existed even before the MOU was signed. A U.S. official that we have on background said that, you know, Trump is currently focused on punishing Iran for attacking ships in the strait, and that the strikes will continue until the president chooses a different course of action. But again, that U.S. official said the diplomatic efforts to end that were continuing. Iran's interior minister is in Pakistan today, and in Pakistan, Qatar are, of course, the two intermediaries who are helping to de-escalate.
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16: Turn up on 840 on Wall Street. I'm Alexis Christophorus from the Bloomberg Interactive Brokers Studio. A rebound in chip makers is gaining steam on Wall Street this morning, and that is lifting global stock markets, with the NASDAQ 100 futures up more than 1.25% or 355 points. S&P futures up about 0.4% or 27 points, and Dow futures up about 0.2% or 100 points. UBS Group's trading desk said the sell-off in momentum stocks may be nearing its end, creating an opportunity

0: opportunity for investors to start rebuilding positions in AI and chips. And they're doing just that today because we've got shares of NVIDIA, Micron Technology, and Intel all sharply higher this morning. General Motors is reporting better than expected second quarter earnings, also raising its full year guidance. Not helping the stock, though. Shares of GM down more than 2% here pre-market. Brent crude topping $90 a barrel as the U.S. and Iran exchange strikes. Goldman Sachs now warning that Brent could rally to more than $120 a barrel by the fourth quarter if problems in the Strait of Hormuz persist. WTI crude up now nearly 2% at just under $85 a barrel. Bitcoin up nearly 2% at $66,590. Yields are higher with the 10-year at 4.60% and spot gold up more than 1% at $40.55 the ounce. That's a Bloomberg Business Flash. Tom and Paul.
1: Alexis, thank you so much. We're going to take time out now for an article that this summer has come out of the screen. The Mirage of China's Military Edge. Panic is misguided and counterproductive. And what matters is the author is Dennis Blair. With his service to the nation and the Navy on the Pacific Rim, and also his former director of national intelligence. Dennis, thank you so much for joining us. Your article is absolutely riveting. Is this like our misjudgment of the Soviet Union intelligence in 87, 88 into 89? Do we misjudge China?
2: I think that there are big differences between the situation with the Soviet Union. Our information on China is much more clear. It's more of an out in the open debate. And but the problem is that it has not been put in terms of the real military tasks involved. Most of the commentary on it has been just look how many ships China's building, look how many airplane missiles and nuclear weapons, and that means that they're going to overtake the United States. And what I try to do is put it in the context of the very tough military missions that face China due to a number of factors.
3: What is, I guess for most Americans, we think about China, one of the key flashpoints and areas that people do focus on is Taiwan. What's the current situation with China, Taiwan, and the United States?
2: Oh, that's a very complicated question. I mean, ever since the China won the Civil War, ever since the Chinese Communist Party won the Civil War back in 1941, and the communists under Chiang Kai-shek fled to Taiwan, set up their defenses there, their system there. China has wanted to finish the civil war by capturing what they see as the last remaining rebel holdout. And this has been true from Mao, Deng Xiaoping, all the way to the recent side. So this has been a longstanding ambition of China. And in fact, China's regime has put a lot of its legitimacy on doing that. But in the meantime, Taiwan has been able to defend itself. It's become a vibrant democracy. It's becoming a very important economic power in its own right, drawn closer to the United States. So it's basically a case of thwarted Chinese ambition, Taiwan's development, and the United States sticking with its long-term policy of not allowing another potentially hostile power in Asia to become so powerful that it dominates the region. And that's all been playing out in various tactical instantiations.
3: President Xi is scheduled to come to the U.S. and meet with President Trump in September. What do you think the U.S., position should be vis-a-vis China today?
2: I think the position should be that there will be no. It was pretty well laid out in the Taiwan Relations Act, which was passed back in 1979 by the Congress. It's been enormously useful and enduring policy. It says basically that there won't be a change in the status of Taiwan by force. That's American policy. So the United States is perfectly willing to compete economically, to compete diplomatically on values and so on. But it just says that China will not use military force. And that's a good policy and I think the president should continue it.
1: Admiral Blair, you are the follow-on to what I know of Nimitz and Spruance, with your ability to control the Pacific Command for the United States Navy, your work as a Rhodes Scholar, and of course, coming out of Annapolis. With great respect, I have to ask your opinion of the officer selections and non-selections by our Secretary of Defense. It's a sensitive issue, but you have more experiences than anybody I think I know, except that young buck Stravitas.
2: Right. Yeah, no. Admiral Stravitas is a fine officer, and I think that the interference in the promotion system is terrible by the current administration led by the Secretary of Defense. It's applying criteria which are not the most important ones, which are how well officers have done in their operational jobs and how much potential they have for the future. That's best known by their peers who make up the selection boards that choose them, and to take the results of those selection boards and arbitrarily change them for reasons that are never explained or announced is both gives us a politicized, less competent senior officer corps and discourages the many people of talent but diverse backgrounds, which has always been the American strength. So I think it's a very bad thing, and I look forward to it being reversed by a future administration.
3: Admiral, we're all focused on the Strait of Hormuz here. I think we're all kind of learning at the same time here how important that strait
2: right.
3: is. The administration has said that our military forces have decimated the Iranian Navy, yet it seems like Iran still controls the Strait of Hormuz. How do you square those two things here? What's going on with the naval operations in that part of the world?
2: Well, the Iranian Navy, that is ships and aircraft and so on, is not what controls the strait. What controls the strait are these irregular maritime forces, speedboats, short-range missiles and drones being fired from hidden and protected sites. So because the Strait of Hormuz runs so close to Iranian territory, you don't need a big navy to control it, to cause damage to ships going through it. You just need missiles and drones and speedboats coming out of caves and rocks and protected ports along that extended Iranian coast. So what the United States must do is go to traditional strait opening tactics, which is escorting merchant ships through, just continuing to destroy these irregular forces that threaten them, and keep the strait open by force, which we are very capable of doing.
1: Admiral Blair, I have 14 more questions. Paul has 12. You got to come back. Admiral Blair, thank you so much for your public service, driving all of our Pacific Rim for the Navy years ago, and an incredibly terse, important essay in Foreign Affairs magazine. Full disclosure, I'm a member of the Council on Foreign Relations. Paul, that was just extraordinary.
3: Yep, absolutely. And it's, putting the focus a little bit back on China, because, again, if we're going to have President Xi coming to the U.S. and, you know, obviously all focus has been on the Middle East and the Ukraine. But Admiral Blair asking us to kind of make sure you don't forget about China and what's going on there and assessing.
1: Well, I don't think we've got any. We're not showing the flag in the Pacific Rim because everything's over in the Indian Ocean and all the rest of it. This is what we're trying to do, folks, is to give you the best in conversation we can with people with real experience. We thank Admiral Stravitas for leading our military coverage over the many years. Dennis Blair in the Foreign Affairs magazine. Futures up 31. The market sustains. The NASDAQ up 1.4%. The VIX 17.82. Brent, $91 a barrel. From New York City, Bloomberg Surveillance.
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10: This is a Bloomberg Money Minute. A major shakeup in the auto service industry. Mavis Tire has agreed to buy Pep Boys from billionaire Carl Icahn's investment company, Icahn Enterprises, for about $700 million. The deal will add nearly 800 Pep Boys locations to Mavis's network, bringing the combined company to more than 4,400 service centers across the U.S. and Canada. Mavis says the acquisition will expand its reach, especially in the western part of the U.S. Checking on Wall Street action, a rebound in chipmakers at the center of the artificial intelligence trade overshadowing the escalation in the U.S.-Iran war. Futures are pointing to a higher open. Yesterday, losses for stocks with the Dow falling 307 points. And snack maker Utz Brands is going from being a public to a private company. Germany-based InterSnack Group will acquire the chip and pretzel maker in a deal that values Utz at about $2.9 billion. Utz says the partnership will expand its brands. Courtney Donahoe, Bloomberg Radio.
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12: The U.S. and Iran have continued these attacks in tit for tat, if you want. The U.S. is striking Iran, and Tehran is retaliating against what it says are U.S. interests, U.S. bases in places like Kuwait, Bahrain, and Jordan, which has been the case for the past several days, especially these three countries. Bahrain sounded alarmed, saying they intercepted aerial attacks. Jordan said it intercepted drones and missiles. And, of course, we saw what happened over the weekend in Kuwait, saying energy facility was targeted there, as well as a power desalination plant. And that was, of course, in response to what Iran said was U.S. attacks on the same things. So they're kind of keeping in similar attacks. So whatever the U.S. attacks, then Iran would attack in these different countries. And yesterday, as you mentioned, we saw the mediators trying to de-escalate and bring the two back to perhaps the status quo that existed even before the MOU was signed. A U.S. official that we have on background said that, you know, Trump is currently focused on punishing Iran for attacking ships in the strait, and that the strikes will continue until the president chooses a different course of action. But again, that U.S. official said the diplomatic efforts to end that were continuing. Iran's interior minister is in Pakistan today, and in Pakistan, Qatar are, of course, the two intermediaries who are helping to de-escalate.
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1: Good morning, everyone. Futures up 34 right now. Again, watching Brent, $90.75, up $1.53. Stock movers into earnings season, many moving. Here's Alexis
0: Christophers. And since we are still in breakfast mode, I thought we'd do a little Cracker Barrel. The ticker symbol CBRL. It is up 2.25%. And you know what? It has had quite the year. I checked this out on the chart. 110% higher year to date. Okay,
3: so it was really beaten down.
0: It was beaten down. That's a good point. So Cracker Barrel says it expects to meet or beat its full year revenue guidance. This is after divesting from its Maple Street biscuit business. It says that's going to help it focus on its core Cracker Barrel brand, and it expects that to improve profitability. It also did another thing that is getting investors excited today. It completed a sale leaseback transaction in which it sold 26 of its company-owned Cracker Barrel locations. That deal generated about $77 million in proceeds. It says it's going to use that to bring down its debt.
3: All right, you walk into the store.
0: Yeah.
3: You order the Country Boy breakfast with country ham as your meat. Now, the key point to this whole thing is the biscuits and gravy.
0: Got to do it.
3: And then you order, just bring me a pitcher of iced tea. I don't need the refills. Just bring me the pitcher.
0: Sweetened or unsweetened?
3: I go unsweetened.
0: That's me too.
1: Credit, they said we screwed up. There was none of this obstreperous, you know, like, they made some changes and they said, oops.
3: Yep, exactly. And people are coming back.
1: There was a lot of hand-wringing. It was like, okay, back to what Paul Sweeney likes to
3: eat. Exactly. There you go.
1: Next.
0: Danaher. DHR, ticker symbol there, getting killed here, down 14.5%. That's on top of being down 12% year to date. Now, Danaher reported higher second quarter profit and revenue. They said it was driven by a strong performance at its life sciences business, and that prompted the company to raise its outlook for the year. But what am I going to say? The outlook wasn't good enough because there are these lofty expectations. But Danaher's CEO, or Rainier Blair, crediting the quarter's performance in part to the company's life sciences segment, he said that a really strong quarter. They expect to exit this year at a mid-single-digit core revenue growth rate. But the stock, again, down, and other life science stocks are lower in sympathy. So Thermo Fisher, Agilent, lower as well.
3: All right,
0: let's move on to Equifax, the credit reporting bureau. We all know it. The ticker symbol there, EFX, another stock deep in the red here, down 17% and off more than 30% in just the past year. So Equifax narrowing its earnings and revenue outlook for the full year after profit fell, and that's despite higher revenue in the latest quarter. So let's start with the positive. Revenue up 11%, topping analyst estimates. Company pulled in more mortgage revenue and saw strength across its business units. But it posted a smaller profit than a year ago when it had more shares outstanding. They said the lower profit tied to a higher cost of services that squeezed operating margins in some key segments. It also endured a one-time $40 million pre-tax charge from a legal settlement. I saw that in the report. So that's also putting some pressure on Equifax. Hey, do we have time for SpaceX?
3: Sure.
1: Please, always.
0: All right. Stock up about 1% pre-market, finally, you might say, because it has been lower for seven straight trading days. Shares at 121 each, well below that 135 share price it went public at last month. It has wiped out $1 trillion in market cap since its peak on June 16th. Remember that Falcon 9 launch? Carrying 24 Starlink satellites. It was aborted before takeoff on Monday. They're going to try to do it again this Thursday. But about 17% of SpaceX shares available for trading have been sold short. That is a high percentage that raises the chance of a short squeeze when bearish investors rush to buy the stock.
3: This is going to be one where just the sellers exhaust themselves.
0: Right.
1: And I agree.
3: And then the people who own it, they own it, and they own Elon. And then that'll help it find its floor. And then if they want to own some more,
0: but it's not acting like, is this a long-term trade? I mean, is this a long-term stock?
3: For people who own it, yes. It's going to trade like Tesla traded. So you just got to let sellers exhaust themselves. And then that'll form the bottom. And there you go.
1: Yeah, I got to close 119.85. It's popping here this morning, but we'll see when we get 31 minutes away as well. Are you done?
0: Oh, I am. We're almost at the top of the hour.
1: Thank you.
0: All right.
1: In honor of a 14-game win streak, we play people affiliated with Boston. Is Martha's Vineyard part of Boston?
3: Yes.
1: I think we would call it that. Who else? Good morning.

0: 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This is Bloomberg Surveillance with Tom Keen and Paul Sweeney.
1: Do you just ignore all the noise that's out there right now?
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0: With Alexis Christophorus on markets.
3: We're talking about inflation not really being under wraps yet.
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1: Good morning, everyone. Tom Keen, Paul Sweeney, Michael Barr, Alexis Christophorus. Going to get right to it. A bit on the screen here as we come in on 9 o'clock, up to 1.4% lift on the NASDAQ as well. As Paul mentions, VIX well under 18 to start the morning, 17.85. You know, Paul, I go over to currencies. I'm well through 101 on DXY, yep. And I got a yen. Granted, it's not the 163. But I'm sorry, it's pretty fragile out there.
2: 162 spot 75. What's the Bank of Japan going to do? And I know you're dying for this quote here. Tom, your Bitcoin's trading a little bit higher here. 66,500 is right where it is today.
1: I'm going to get a 91 on Brent crude. Okay. So let's get right to it. Smart conversation. You were off. I think it was on Friday.
2: That's a good idea. Good chance that happened.
1: Two rain days ago. It was rain day on Friday. Rain day now, which means Damien Sassauer darkens the door of the studio as well. Do you play golf in rain like in Caddyshack?
5: Of course.
1: Lightning?
5: Absolutely. I mean, you want, but you know, it's just been warm. It's been very muggy out there. And, you know, the ball's not really flying the way I'd like it. You know, it's, you know, I like to hit a cut.
1: Is
5: it
1: warm and muggy for the Japanese government? I mean, I'm sorry.
5: I love that you're talking about the whale trade this morning, Tom. I mean, the whale trade really is the repatriation you're seeing. It's not about the BOJ anymore. It's about the GPIF, the large pension funds.
1: They're bringing
5: the
1: money back to Japan.
5: They're repatriating money back on shore into yen. Yeah. And that is what, that is basically the risk of the market, right? Like, if you get them announcing reallocations, buying more JGBs, that will definitely add fuel to the fire and should get the
2: other markets do that
5: rallying. Yeah, of course. But really? I mean, it's different in Japan, right? Because I mean, the amount of the size of their balance sheets are just massive, right? And they own a lot of stuff. And it's not just bonds, it's equities as well. Now, speaking of that, Paul, you want to talk about other countries doing that? Look overnight at China. China's always had official buying of, you know, blue chip equities, but I've never seen China buying smaller market cap tech stocks, right? I mean, that is kind of like when the U.S. came in and backstopped the high yield market during the crisis. So I get this sense now that, my goodness, if you're an investor and you're looking at Chinese tech, I mean, and you know that the government's kind of, you know, behind it to some extent, that looks a lot different than it did just yesterday to me as an investor.
2: So in your world of emerging markets, debt, where is value today?
5: So in fixed income, I mean, where's value? I mean, I think, you know, U.S. Treasuries offer value, but I think if you're looking for what I think over the next 3 to 6 months, you know, look no further than our friends in the Dominican Republic. I've said this before. I'll say it again. Where do you get 1 year money in a currency that's effectively a managed U.S. dollar peg at 9.5% to 10%? And that's what you get in Dom Rep.
2: Is there liquidity in that market?
5: Well, it's not a big market. It's less than 250 million. And basically, you know, you have to wait till the next auction. You don't hear about it until 2 to 3 days before. And so when the next bill auction comes, which in my mind is probably end of September or, you know, kind of early October, you know, you have an opportunity there to lock in some decent returns.
1: Have you done any study of the distillate shortage as we come to $91 a barrel on Brent crude? The pros like you I see are not talking about a barrel of oil. They're talking about all these shortages across EM. They don't have the stuff that's refinery products.
5: When did you wake up and start talking about fundamentals? I mean, come on. Fundamentals don't matter anymore. No, I mean, I've been waiting for Godot for a long, long time, Tom. I mean, I am of the belief that this is highly inflationary, what we're seeing in the Middle East, and we're just not really feeling it yet. I mean, certain pockets of the market are, but we aren't. And so at some point, if this is, you know, if this lasts, something's going to give. And so I'm right there with you. But, you know, it's very difficult to trade around those types of uncertainties and all that noise. And there's a lot of gray right now in the oil market. There's a lot of, you know, ship-to-ship transfers, and there's Russia, and there's, you know, there's a lot going on underneath the surface. Venezuela, for example, and speaking of which, by the way, Maduro's status hearing is scheduled, I believe, for Wednesday, so which is tomorrow. So, you know, we're going to get some color there in terms of, you know, what the U.S. case looks like against Venezuela.
1: Okay, so
5: I guess
1: I'm just picking this up because Paul Sweeney told me the symbol USD MYR. It's the Malaysian, whatever it is. Yes. It's the Malaysian Kuala Lumpur. And I've got to rally Strong Malaysia, mm-hmm. you know, over the last 4, 5, 6 months. Is that at risk?
5: So Stephen Chu, my Asia rates and FX strategist, loves the ringgit, and rightfully so, because it's got a high beta to the Chinese yuan, which is one of the few currencies that's, you know, appreciated versus the dollar this year. It's an oil exporter, and it's got a very healthy balance sheet, and it's a sort of relatively closed from a capital. It's a closed economy in the sense that they manage flows in and out, you know, and they can do that, you know, very easily. So I think Malaysia's a winner here, to be completely honest with you. It's not like some of the other Southeast Asian currencies like Thailand and the Philippines and India and Indonesia, which all have their sets of problems.
2: All right. I was rooting for Messi. I was rooting for Argentina. What am I doing down there in your world? Am I buying stuff in Argentina?
5: You know, it's interesting because I mean, it's had a great run. And by the way, I had picked Spain to win it all before the World Cup even started. But I was rooting a little bit in my heart for Messi and for the Argentines. But, you know, look, I think the reality is, you know, there's just not a lot of carry in Argentinian dollar debt, meaning the coupons are very, very low after the restructuring. I mean, you don't really have any insulation if things go south, if spreads widen and U.S. Treasury yields continue to rise here. So I'm not a real huge fan of RG, but a lot of people are. And the fundamental situation there is certainly continues to improve. It's just not at the extent to which it once was.
1: So I got a chart, Damien, mm-hmm. of Argentinian peso and the blue dollar, which is the black market mm-hmm. currency down there. The bureau chief in Buenos Aires, I think, helped me make this. And there used to be a real separation. But now in their massive devaluation and fragility, basically the blue dollar sitting on dollar peso.
5: Yeah.
1: I mean, the trend, it looks like Turkey, except it's worse than Turkey, isn't it?
5: You know, I have an interesting meeting tomorrow with a very large U.S. custodian bank and the head of their depository receipt business. And what I didn't know, Tom, and this is going to be very interesting to me, I'm going to pepper these guys with questions, is the structures that are in place for a lot of these large U.S. custodians, I'm thinking, you know, the Citis, the BNYs, et cetera, to provide access to the treasury bill markets for a lot of these sort of frontier and emerging markets. And apparently it's become a very, very fluid, very, very easy thing to do. And so, you know, you have basically sub-custodians in place that some of these big U.S. banks have relationships with, and they're able to kind of, without you actually having to take your dollars, move it into these markets, buy the underlying, and then have the taxes withheld and all this, it's kind of taken care of for you. And, you know, you basically just, you know, basically mark to mark your book. And for the withholding tax portion, because in a lot of these markets, you get like a 10% withholding tax, you can reclaim that from the government. You can basically mark your book as such. So it's just, you know, I don't want to say it's smoke, but it's gotten much, much easier to invest in a lot of these emerging frontier markets. And that's a good thing, I think, you know, and I think it's kind of drawing in a lot of interest.
1: All these currencies are pushing up against new weakness versus the dollar. Mm-hmm. I want you to predict a stronger dollar, mm-hmm. but I mean, the charts are not pretty right now.
5: Well, as most of you know, my long-held bias is to be structurally bullish on the dollar, and certainly that belief is being put to the test, and my propensity to be bearish the dollar is as high as it's been in 25 years of the business. But that said, if you look at the FX models and the factors that we look at, and I'm talking everything from commodity terms of trade to momentum, equity, rel, val, growth, value, you name it, the dollar's a middling currency. It's not something to get excited about. So the real trades, the real carry trades, which is a real driver of returns in FX globally this year, have been about non-dollar carry trades, you know, funding in Thai baht or Sing dollar or Swiss or yen, and taking, you know, and reaching for the high yielders in Colombia, Brazil, and some of these others. And that has worked out phenomenally well and continues to.
1: Damien, thank you so much. Are you taking off Friday again?
5: No, absolutely.
2: I am.
5: You are. I'm going to be here. I'm going to be right here.
1: You're going to be here
5: your
1: on
5: audience,
1: Friday?
5: Talking about carry trades all morning long.
1: Damien Sessor, thank you so much. With Bloomberg Intelligence, can't say enough, but seriously, about his global reach on informing on the emerging markets.
5: You're going to the White House Correspondents' Dinner on Friday? We should go to that.
1: Is that on Friday?
5: I think it's Friday.
1: I missed that.
3: Are they rescheduling it?
1: I keep waiting for the invitation from Margaret.
5: You could come with me.
1: Margaret hasn't, you know, sent me the, and Margaret doesn't, you know, I mean, she doesn't. She doesn't care. I mean, Amory Horton has to go. She'll probably wear Balmain.
2: Yep, yep.
1: Right now, from the Interactive Broker Studios, the Bloomberg Business Flash, Alexis Christophorus.
3: And the dip buyers are getting busy snapping up those chip makers and AI-related stocks after their recent sell-off. Right now, S&P futures up 28 points, or a third of a percent. Dow futures up 126 points, or about a quarter of a percent. And NASDAQ 100 futures up about 385 points, a gain of 1.3%. Also higher this morning is oil. Brent crude now at $91.21 a barrel, high of the morning here, up 2.25%. WTI crude up 2.5% at $85.30 a barrel. Goldman Sachs is saying that we could see Brent hit $120 a barrel by the end of the year if troubles persist in the Strait of Hormuz. As for some stocks making headlines, 3M topped Wall Street's profit expectations, also raised its full year outlook. It's a sign that turnaround efforts at the maker of Scotch tape and Post-it notes is taking hold. Carl Icahn's company, Icahn Enterprises, has struck a deal to sell auto service chain Pep Boys to private equity-owned Mavis Tire Express for roughly $700 million in cash. The Bloomberg Dollar Spot Index up slightly at 1218.07, and Bitcoin up nearly 2% at 66,537. An end of an era in the snack business. Utz Brands. The stock is soaring. Oh, no. The stock is soaring as much as 88%. The potato chip producer agreeing to be taken private by Intersnack for $14.25 a share. Utz, it rhymes with nuts. That's how I remember it. That's your Bloomberg Business Flash, Tom.
1: And the Rice family involved in that transaction with their heritage back 100 years as well. We say good morning, folks. I do want to mention up $2, Brent crude prints $91 at barrel. We continue the tone with Damien with Noah Weiss, Senior Portfolio Manager at Allspring. And I'm brutal, Noah. I divide people on the buy side into exactly two groups, fancy academics and those that actually enjoyed watching the bid walk away on a desk. You started out on a desk as a market maker as well. That completely colors your approach to the bid and ask of a given bond, doesn't it?
6: It's not just the bid and ask in the market, but it is also thinking about the risk. Right? What happens when liquidity disappears? As a fixed income investor, it is really thinking about that downside protection. So you're absolutely correct.
2: So what are we doing in fixed income these days? I think I've got a Fed that's going to be sitting on its hands. I don't know that, but I think that. Though I just clip my U.S. government treasury coupons, or am I taking some credit risk out there? What am I doing?
6: I think you have to be smart about it. So yields are attractive. Yep. Investors are getting paid for patience. It's not the time to be reaching for yield, getting out over your skis, in our view. So you can clip that coupon. And there is a lot of negativity priced into the market. The market is pricing nearly two Fed hikes mm-hmm. into the future. We think the market's a little bit ahead of itself here.
2: U.S., non-U.S., how do you feel about that these days?
6: I think there's opportunities in both places. You do need to be selective, but you have also seen a pretty significant rate sell-off, particularly earlier in this year in Western Europe and places like Australia, leaving those government bond markets pretty attractive at this point as well.
2: Duration. Again, I can sit in a two-year treasury and clip a 4.20 coupon. I don't think I need to go any longer than that. How do you guys think about just duration on the curve here?
6: Yeah, well, you're preaching to the choir here. So we do like the two-year part of the curve. We do see more risk out the curve, right? So there is the potential for curve steepening in our view. You have a 30-year that's a little bit over 5%. The front end, you are over 4% with a couple of hikes priced into the market. To us, we see high fiscal deficits, the potential of a Fed that is changing their playbook in the future in a market that's not really pricing that in, potential balance sheet adjustments down the road. These types of things could lead to a bigger risk premium, term premium out the curve, and ultimately steeper yields when you look at a 30-year. So we do like the two-year where mm-hmm. you're getting compensated for that. We see more risk on the long end.
1: No wise for this Allspring. Oh, the blue button, the Detroit Lions blue button. I just pressed it. No wise, senior portfolio manager. Also global head of macro strategy for Allspring, of course, with all their services to Wells Fargo over the years. Paul Sweeney. With Noah Weiss.
2: Hey, Noah, I'm looking at my IN Go function on the terminal here, and by far the best return in your world is U.S. corporate high yield, 2.12% total return. People are willing to take credit risk, it seems like.
6: Yeah, you do have very strong fundamentals in the credit markets and arguably even stronger technicals. There are a lot of yield buyers out there that are seeing, you know, what are attractive balance sheets, incredibly strong corporate earnings, and clipping that coupon in the corporate credit market. So high yield has done well. The flip side of that coin is that spreads are very, very low. Yep. So you do have some asymmetric risk in those markets, but we do agree.
2: How about all these tech deals? Are they calling you guys up in Milwaukee saying you guys want to buy some of this stuff? What do you think of all this tech paper? Because we don't necessarily, we're not used to that. Because these guys typically don't raise money in your market.
6: Yeah, so that is one of the growing risks. And not only are they calling us, they're calling everybody. And in every market, both in the U.S. and internationally, you're seeing it in structured credit markets. You're seeing it in the high yield. You're certainly seeing it from the hyperscalers and the investment grade markets. There is a lot of supply. I talked about the technicals, the yield buyers. It does feel that there is an endless supply of yield buyers in the market that is providing that demand, but there is growing supply risk, particularly with that tech trade.
1: And I'm seeing price down, yield up, to say at the least. I'm starting to get first prints here this morning on the SpaceX 30-year piece, which, you know, folks, has not been good. It's gone from a 99 down to enjoying a 90. To break 89 would be a big deal. We're not there yet. No, I don't want you to, you know, I get outside compliance. It's not appropriate. But how do you adapt when a bond becomes a triple B, or, you know, the price action? It looks idiosyncratic, but to me, maybe it's not. Are we seeing a spread dance here, a spread ballet?
6: It is interesting. Oftentimes, right, you would see decompression from triple Bs to single As when there is a bit of weakness in particular markets. You mentioned, you know, SpaceX, or if you look at these hyperscalers, the big kind of AI investment themes.
1: Right.
6: That is driving actual relative underperformance in the higher quality types of names. So we are seeing a little bit of upward pressure, but not from those more cyclical, lower quality types of
1: trading. A trading question. If somebody calls up and wants to sell a SpaceX bond, note, shorter duration, whatever, does it sit on the firm's desk like the old days, or now with new electronics, does it go right out to somebody?
6: Yeah, this the market has become much more electronic in trading, and that price transparency and discovery has evolved a lot. One of the big factors there is ETFs and the way that ETFs are impacting liquidity and ultimately portfolio trade. So there's a much more electronic market than it was 10, certainly 20 years ago.
1: Unfortunately, this is a success. You have to come back.
6: Yeah.
1: You know, simple as that. Noah, wonderful. Noah Wise with us with Allspring. I learned a lot there. And Paul, I'm looking at the SpaceX. I'm not qualified to comment other than it can't find a bid.
2: No.
1: Is how I would gently put it. I didn't do it logarithmic. We'll get to that in a moment. He only deals in logs when he does the news. With our news in New York City is Michael Barr.
7: Thank you very much. The U.S. Gulf Coast will go from oppressive heat to torrential downpours over the coming days. Tropical Storm Bertha will bring heavy rain that has officials in New Orleans concerned, like Randy Heyman, Sewage and Water Board Executive Director.
8: We take all events seriously and are prepared to enhance staffing levels across the utility to ensure that all teams are coordinated, positioned, and equipped to respond as conditions evolve.
7: Across South Louisiana, residents and business owners are filling sandbags and bracing for flooding as Bertha heads for possible landfall this week. Nolan Wells, an 18-year-old who was found dead after a July 4th boating trip with his friends to a Gulf Coast island, was remembered in Mississippi. Monday's service began with a prayer from the Reverend Al Sharpton, followed by speeches from Wells' parents, Wells' mother, Christine Wansley.
9: Your absence has left an emptiness that can never truly be filled. A piece of our hearts will always be missing.
7: Wells, who was black, traveled by boat to the island with his friends, who were white. He didn't return with them to the mainland. His body was found 2 days later. The investigation remains ongoing. Arizona Republicans are heading to the polls today to choose a nominee to challenge Democratic Governor Katie Hobbs in November. Bloomberg's Amy Morris reports from Washington.
10: Two Arizona congressmen are vying for the Republican gubernatorial nomination. Five-term U.S. Representative Andy Biggs is a former chair of the House Freedom Caucus and has President Trump's backing. Eight-term U.S. Representative David Schweikert is giving up his competitive swing district seat after narrowly winning against strong Democratic challenges in the past three elections. Now, voters across the state will set the general election matchups for House seats and state and local offices. But Arizona's governorship is a top takeover opportunity for Republicans. In Washington, Amy Morris, Bloomberg Radio.
7: Global news 24 hours a day and whenever you want it with Bloomberg News Now. I'm Michael Barr, and this is Bloomberg. Tom, Paul, Alexis.
1: Michael Barr, thanks so much. Yankees, I got to do equal time here, folks. It's just like Republican, Democrat. 16 games, 1926, 100 years ago. 18 games in a row, 1953. 19 games in a row, 1947.
2: Wow. There you go.
1: That's just that's really hard to do today with the pitching.
2: Yeah, absolutely.
1: To me, that's the amazing thing.
2: Yeah. And so, and you play every day in Major League Baseball, so you got to get right up and do it again. It's not like you have a week to prepare. So that's been pretty awesome for the Red Sox. Get them right back in the conversation here.
1: We're back in the but we were out of the conversation. Yes, I don't think anybody was prepared to be in the conversation.
2: Yeah,
1: but, what do you do now? Trade deadline and that, and, do you give up some people and get better? I don't think you do. I mean, it's exciting.
2: I don't know.
1: How do you tell the fans we're going to trade on an oldest Chapman? I mean,
2: no, I think you're net buyers at this point.
1: Yeah, I agree.
2: Yeah.
1: I'm ready to go.
2: Let's go. Get the Fenway.
1: Fitch is up 33 right now. It's a lovely day on Wall Street. We're in earnings season. We'll give you all that coverage. Good morning.
11: This is a Bloomberg Money Minute. A tech rebound is giving stocks somewhat of a boost. That's ahead of quarterly results this week from tech companies, including Google parent Alphabet. General Motors, meantime, boosting its full-year profit forecast again. That's thanks to the big money it's making on big pickups and SUVs. Data centers could suck up a shocking 20% of U.S. power use by 2035, from about 6% now. That is according to Bloomberg NEF. News that could make investors in Starbucks and other coffee chains happy. American Heart Association says up to 5 cups a day linked to less heart disease, heart failure, stroke, and type 2 diabetes. Of course, sugar and other sweeteners and creamers make things worse. And Luke Skywalker's empire is striking back. A lightsaber from the film with his severed hand attached has just been auctioned for $3.75 million. Heritage Auctions calls it the most ever paid at auction for a prop in a Star Wars film. Denise Pellegrini, Bloomberg Radio.
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1: Good morning, everyone. I am guilty, guilty. It's equities, bonds, currencies, commodities. Without question, currency market moving. Without question, equity market moving. But I'm sorry, and I'm old school on this.
2: Sure.
1: The bond market tells the equity market what to do a lot of times.
2: Yep, we've seen yields push higher here. I mean, look at the 10-year Treasury. It was at 375 to 450 forever. We're at 461 here, pushing higher, up another couple basis points. And Tom, the 30-year, which we rarely quote, well above 5, you know, 5.12%, up another basis point.
1: I'm not going to mince words. Our guests are better than me. But, you know, I've been trained and I study that the inflation-adjusted yield, however you want to mention that, measure that rather, is important. I got a 10-year 2.34%. And that's not where it was a bit ago. Like, just in a first order condition, what does it do to real estate and commercial real estate nationwide?
2: Yeah, I mean, it's just for the folks that need to get a mortgage there. I mean, this is the new normal. You're just not getting a break below 6% on that 30-year fixed. And I know a lot of people were waiting for that, but that's just not happening here in this environment here. So we'll keep an eye on the rates, but again, continue to move higher here. And on the short end, Tom, your 2-year 4.23%. Wow.
1: Have to see on that. Rachel Aguirre with us right now with Vanguard. Life is tough. Undergraduate, Santa Barbara. I remember playing pool in Santa Barbara, like in the bar where the band, what was the band that had that huge hit out of Santa? You know, I'm playing pool. I'm like, this is like Nirvana.
2: Yep.
1: She joins us out. Santa Barbara Mathematics. That's pretty cool. Then you went up to a small school up north as well. You're with Vanguard.
0: Yes.
1: And there's all sorts of ways to go here, including the continued dominance of index funds. Let me go to your research note. Are we really going to be taken over by artificial intelligence, or is it just a tool to get smarter?
0: Look, we're incredibly optimistic about AI. This is about more than just incremental gains. We actually believe that AI is poised to be a transformative driver within the economy. I think you would have seen within that report, one of our boldest calls is that we are forecasting 3% U.S. GDP growth in 2027. So that's well outside of consensus.
1: Yeah. There's a tone out there on that. And let me take this back to COVID. The virus dynamics is three differential equations. So you sit there and go, well, I can't do that math, or I got to hire six people to do the math. Now with AI, I can do that in basically 20 minutes.
0: 100%.
1: Bring that over to investment.
0: Sure, absolutely. I think it's important that investors take a step back, particularly in the markets where we are today, that's driven by so many things simultaneously. We have to take a step back, see the big picture. What is the big picture here? Well, what we know from history is that it is rarely, if ever, the builders of a technology that ultimately capture the long-term benefits. So we're focused on who are the end users of AI, because those are the ones that are poised to actually benefit long-term from artificial intelligence. It's the value sectors of the market.
2: So how are we playing it here? Because I think initially in the AI trade, you just bought NVIDIA and all the chip companies, and that still works, I guess, for a lot of folks. Now what do you do?
0: Yeah, so what we're saying is take a step back. Don't miss the big picture. Focus on where those benefits are going to accrue long term. It's the value sectors. Think healthcare. Think financial firms.
2: Okay.
0: Think, you know, companies outside of the U.S.,
2: comes outside the U.S. It's interesting because you think about technology and the last place you think is Europe, for example. And I'm afraid that our good friends in Europe are going to miss this tech wave as well. How do you think about that?
0: Yeah, well, I think, you know, in some ways, investors are missing the picture because it's really going to be those who benefit from the productivity gains, those who unlock new sources of innovation, new products, new services, new revenue streams. That actually is Europe. Mm-hmm. That is value. It's healthcare. It's those types of sectors.
1: The band was Dishwalla. I had a brain freeze there. You're too young, Paul, to remember this. You're way too young to remember this. They're an outstanding band. They had a massive hit years ago. Rachel, I look at this. I want to go nerd on you here. Monte Carlo studies are great until you actually sit there at 7 p.m. on a Friday and try to execute them, and you run into stumbling, and they just don't work. For example, at Vanguard, if somebody wants to do a serious stat study, AI just makes it radically more efficacious now. That's the real world, right?
0: Yeah, and I mean, the bottom line is you don't have to do those Monte Carlo simulations. You're seeing the effects of AI in your everyday life now. I mean, it's things like...
1: Give us an example of Vanguard, how it helps with index funds and trying to keep expenses
0: absolutely.
1: Low.
0: Well, let's talk about index funds for a moment. S&P 500. Right now, concentration levels are reaching record-breaking numbers, right? And so we do think diversification matters more than ever, but you're seeing the earnings growth, you're seeing the momentum behind the broader AI ecosystem.
1: Right.
0: But again, where do we go from here? Where we go from here is value. Where we go from here is international. It's diversification across broad portfolios.
1: Rachel, we're going to come back to you. We've got to get the market open here without using artificial intelligence. We'll come back to Rachel Aguirre of Vanguard in a moment. Markets lift on the opening. Here is Alexis Christophorus.
3: And we have got some green on the screen to start our Tuesday morning with chip makers leading the advance after their big sell-off over the past few trading sessions. S&P 500 going to start the day up 47 points or 0.6%. Dow Jones Industrial Average starting strong, 222 points, or about 0.5%, and the NASDAQ 100 up 435 points, or 1.5%. We have got oil also on the rise. Brent crude up more than 2% at $91.22 the barrel right now. WTI crude up more than 2.5% at $85.41 the barrel. Spot gold up more than 1% at $40.51 the ounce. We've also got yields higher with the 2-year up 2 basis points at 4.23%. The 10-year also up 2 basis points at 4.61%. The 30-year now at 5.12%. Some strength for the Bloomberg Dollar Spot Index this morning, now at 12.1852. And General Motors up just about 0.7%. It raised its full-year profit forecast by another $500 million after beating second-quarter earnings estimates. That's your Bloomberg Opening Bell Report. Tom and Paul.
1: Alexis, thanks so much. Rich Aguirre with us with Vanguard here with a real solid math background as well. Did you meet John Bogle? Were you able to meet him?
0: You know, I didn't have the opportunity. Would have been an honor.
1: I spent a good amount of generous time with him in a couple of feisty interviews as well. And Paul, I'm reading the Justin Bear House of Fidelity thing, and Vanguard really folds into it.
2: Yeah.
1: Is everybody was like, who are, he was like Butch Cassidy. He's at Wellington. And that's like, who are these guys? And it just continues, doesn't it, Rachel?
0: It does. Vanguard is a one-of-a-kind place. You know, they are in many ways the original disruptor out there in the market.
1: Well said.
0: It is very inspiring to now get to be on this side of things and be a part of that mission.
2: So you I'm just looking at your LinkedIn. You just started at Vanguard in January. You spent 18 years at BlackRock. So it means I have to ask you about ETFs. What's the ETF discussion you have with your advisors today as it relates to AI and maybe how to position?
0: Yeah, absolutely. We're in a really interesting moment in markets today because you're seeing markets driven by fear and by greed at the same time. So you've got fear. You also have the fear of missing out. So we've seen incredible records just broken this year. U.S. listed ETFs have seen over $1 trillion in inflows before we hit the summer. That is record breaking. So clearly, advisors are going after opportunities. At the same time, what are we hearing at Vanguard? A lot of worry. Advisors are concerned. They're concerned about the level of uncertainty. It depends on the day. It could be tariffs. It could be oil. It could be inflation, rates, et cetera, et cetera. So they also want to position their portfolios for resilience. They want to do both at the same time. We're saying you can.
2: So what is the, what's the kind of the number one selling point or discussion point you have with your advisors today? Is it to lean into that risk, lean into these markets, as the kids say? Or is it kind of what I grew up with, which was diversification?
0: It is diversification. We think diversification is incredibly important in this market. I go back to S&P 500, more than half of the weight is AI ecosystem, right? You can't forget fixed income. Let's take a look at what's happening in the fixed income markets.
1: Right.
0: The average investor right now, Vanguard investor, sitting in 24% cash.
2: Really?
0: Yeah.
2: Let's get them.
0: You know, we
2: that.
0: Have advisors short duration. We need to address this because cash can't provide ballast.
1: We got to go. When you were at Stanford and they didn't have dish wall at Stanford, did you take a lecture with William Sharp?
0: No, that was also before my time. Would have been incredible to get to do that. But Stanford's an amazing place.
1: Just amazing place for
0: absolutely.
1: One of my wonderful interviews was talking Brainfuse. Who ran Yahoo out of Stanford?
2: Yeah. Jerry Yang?
1: Right? Yeah, I can't remember after that. Operational research, just unbelievable program. This has been wonderful. Can you come back?
0: I'd love to.
1: Where are you based? Are you in Philadelphia?
0: I am oftentimes in Philly. I travel all over the place. Area. California.
1: She lives out of a suitcase. Rachel
0: there
1: Aguirre.
0: You go.
1: Vanguard, do something. Get her an apartment. Rachel Aguirre, thank you so much. With Vanguard as well. There's a lift to the market pretty much on futures, I would say. NASDAQ up 1.3%. Up 200 some points on the Dow. Right now, I'm trying to get up SpaceX. Alexis is teaching me how to use a terminal. I'm getting there slowly. SpaceX, it's at 120. It's up maybe a little bit from the 119 level. It's trying to find a bid. It's sitting on the bid on SpaceX. From New York, that was a terrible day to check. Good morning.
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4: 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Bloomberg's Denitsa Tsekova and Leonardo Nicoletti join host Sarah Holder to break down a $200 million surge in unusual bets and explore what it will take for regulators to rein them in.
5: You've specifically been looking at the rise of insider trading on these platforms. How do prediction markets like Kalshi and Polymarket define insider trading?
6: I think the main thing is non-public information. It's important how you get it, especially if you get it in a legal way that breaks even more rules, even tipping. Like if I work at a certain company where I have information, I give it to you, that is also considered illegal. But it has changed a lot.
5: Tracking suspicious transactions on these platforms can be difficult, in part because it's hard to know who exactly is making these trades. Kalshi is primarily based in the U.S., which means it's regulated by the Commodity Futures Trading Commission. It requires customers to verify their identities to use the site. But Polymarket has a U.S. market and an international exchange, which isn't regulated by the CFTC. That international venue lists contracts that are considered broadly illegal in the states, including on outcomes related to war and terrorism. And it also allows many users to register without an identity check.
7: Polymarket, they use blockchain, which means that, you know, everything is transparent. You could see every single trade, every amount of money, but there are no identities associated with each account or trade. That makes it really hard to like understand which trade would constitute insider trading or would be reason to investigate further.
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9: Coming up on 9:40 on Wall Street, I'm Alexis Christophorus from the Bloomberg Interactive Brokers Studio. Wall Street is staging a comeback as bargain hunters get to work and buy up recently beaten down chip makers on bets the artificial intelligence trade has more room to run. Let's begin with the NASDAQ 100, which is now up about 415 points at 29,018, being led higher by SanDisk, Micron Technology, and Western Digital. Meantime, the Dow Jones Industrial Average is climbing 160 points, or a third of a percent, and the S&P 500 up nearly half a percent, or 34 points. Oil is higher, with Brent crude now above $91 a barrel, and West Texas Intermediate crude up nearly 3% at $85.48 a barrel. Goldman Sachs says Brent could rally to more than $120 a barrel by the fourth quarter if disruptions in the Strait of Hormuz persist. As for some stocks on the move in the early going, we've got shares of 3M up better than 8% after the maker of Scotch tape and Post-it notes topped Wall Street's profit expectations and raised its full-year outlook. Danaher, the worst performer in the S&P 500 after the growth outlook at the life sciences firm fell short of estimates. Danaher down more than 14%. And SpaceX snapping a 7-day losing streak. It is now up 1.25%, but still well below below its 100

0: $35 IPO price set last month. It is trading at about $121.60. We'll see if that holds by the close. That's your Bloomberg Business Flash, Tom and Paul.
1: Alexis, thank you so much. I can't stand talking to Barry Ritholtz. There's like eight ways to go here.
2: Exactly.
1: I want to do his book because the book is like, it's gold. It's like the Odyssey. It's going to be in IMAX.
2: It will be.
1: Barry Ritholtz with us right now. Barry, your research note is brilliant. Paul and I will dive into that. But I got to look at this market. There's a point, Barry, where yield talks. Yield is creeping higher. When do you know it signals something important?
3: Wow, such a good question. You know, the challenge anytime you're looking at yield is always, hey, is this a temporary blip because of factors that are persistent or are just, you know, aberrational and temporary? And when we look at what's driving inflation and what's driving yields higher, it's a mix of different things. I really like this morning's note from Bank of America Merrill Lynch that said a lot of this is simply Iran and tariffs. And when those stop, a lot of the inflation is going to go away. But a big chunk of this is software and asset inflation and AI spending. And that's a little more structural. I am not an expert on inflation. I don't know when yield stops. I kind of sense we're getting close to it, which is why the Fed is dancing. Do we stay put? Do we tighten once or twice? The one thing I could say is it's pretty clear, barring some crazy exogenous shock, we're unlikely to see cuts anytime this year, which is a change from what Wall Street has been expecting for a long time.
2: It feels like the bond market's telling the Fed, hey, we're not waiting for you. I mean, you just look at the 10-year. It's been marching pretty steadily up.
1: 463 right now.
2: Exactly right. And we got a lot of folks saying, you know, 450 is kind of a ceiling, but we blew right past that here. So maybe the bond market's saying to Mr. Warsh, you know, we're not waiting.
3: I'll let you in on a little secret. Fed doesn't set interest rates. The bond market does. And as we've seen just since the pandemic, the Fed is always behind the curve. The Fed is always late. They're a big lumbering institution. And the reality is they were so late to start raising rates in the face of the, you know, the pandemic fiscal stimulus.
1: Right.
3: By the time they finally got around to it, inflation had already topped. People are always shocked when I said the Fed didn't end inflation. It was post-pandemic inflation. It was transitory. It just took longer than expected to unsnarl the supply chains and for things to kind of get back to normal for the pig to work through the python. That was a huge, that was the biggest fiscal stimulus as a percentage of GDP since World War II.
1: I agree with that strongly. Barry Ritholtz with us, folks. Thrilled to have him on the markets on a move. You're going to hear more data checks through the morning. NASDAQ up big, 1.3%. Dow was up 200, now just up fractionally 60 points. In the yield space, it's jaw-dropping. The 10-year yield, 4.64%. The 30-year bond explodes out four beeps to 5.15. The 30-year gilt went to a new low price. The 30-year SpaceX went to a new low price. Brent crude, going to give me 92 in a bit, 91.48. Paul Sweeney with B, the author, B. Ritholtz.
2: Absolutely. Hey, Barry, you know, next week we're going to get a lot of the tech companies reporting earnings. And to be honest with you, I don't know what to really focus on. Do I want them to spend more on CapEx? Do I want them to show returns on this CapEx? What do you think the market wants from the AI story these days?
3: Oh, I haven't the slightest idea what the market wants from technology. Collectively, other than collectively, everybody wants more profits, higher net income, and greater growth rates. Look, we're at a point in time where we're at record highs in profits and record high in revenue. And no surprise, we're pretty close to record highs in markets. I think people just don't want a disaster, if I'm spitballing here.
2: Yep.
3: Just let the profit machine keep rolling and the market will continue. You know, we've done our very best to derail both this economy and this market between the tariffs, the war in Iran, a whole bunch of other social issues that have driven consumer sentiment to places that aren't great. And yet it points to the resilience of the underlying economy
1: right.
3: and the strength right. of corporate America's balance sheet that nothing seems to derail this market. That will eventually end. It's anyone's guess when it happens. I just don't think it's this right. week, this month, and probably not this quarter.
1: Barry, thank you. Greatly appreciate it. Barry Ritholtz with this was wonderful new book out in paperback.
2: Is that
1: ready
2: right?
1: for the
2: okay.
1: beach
2: yeah.
1: and all that.
2: Yeah.
1: Barry Ritholtz, thank you. How not, the key word is not, folks, how not to invest. Ritholtz just really goes over dumb mistakes to be avoided. The Dow up 100 points with our news in New York City, Michael Barr.
4: Thank you very much. Kuwait said today that Iran had again attacked power and desalination plants critical to the tiny desert nation. The statement from Kuwait's Electricity, Water, and Renewable Energy Ministry said that Tehran had struck the plants for a fourth day in a row last night. Meanwhile, the U.S. and Iran exchanged strikes for a 10th consecutive night as mediators sought to revive a truce. The U.S. targeted Iranian military command centers, and Iran attacked sites also in Jordan. Bloomberg's Tyler Kendall has more out of Washington.
5: We're getting these signs that mediators are actively working to prevent further escalation, though a White House official tells us that the U.S. strikes are expected to continue until President Trump chooses a different course of action. And at this point, we've gotten very few public indications that Iran is willing to let up its leverage when it comes to the Strait of Hormuz attacking another tanker overnight, this time linked to Kuwait.
4: Bloomberg's Tyler Kendall. Tropical Storm Bertha is creeping along the Florida Panhandle. Lifeguards on Pensacola Beach are now warning visitors about Bertha's likely risks. Escambia County Deputy Chief of Water Safety, Alex Johnson.
6: Heavy, strong surf and strong rip currents are definitely going to pose hazards to anyone going near the water, and we expect to be flying double red flags.
4: Escambia County's Alex Johnson says that means people stay out of the water. The Trump administration vowed to impose a fresh 50% tariff on some Canadian goods over what it said was unfair treatment of American alcohol, cars, and dairy. The items subject to the new tariff include milk, hockey equipment, beer, and plywood. Meanwhile, Ontario Premier Doug Ford appeared frustrated after President Trump's threats to place tariffs on Canada over wildfire smoke. Ford says it's disappointing, to say the least.
7: Maybe President Trump would offer his closest allies and friends some support rather than sit there and threaten tariffs.
4: Canada has been fighting more than 200 wildfires with dozens still out of control. Global news 24 hours a day and whenever you want it with Bloomberg News Now. I'm Michael Barr, and this is Bloomberg. Tom, Paul, Alexis.
1: You know, equal opportunity here, Paul. I got to bring up the Detroit Tigers win streaks.
2: Oh,
1: it's
2: yeah?
1: not 19 games.
2: Okay.
1: In 1909, Michael Barr doesn't remember this. This was Ty Cobb with a Triple Crown season, 14 wins. But you do remember Schoolboy Row.
4: Yes.
1: 1934.
4: Yeah. I mean, it's, you know, we've had that magical year, 84. We had a lot of streaks going in there, too. And that was the one where we took it
1: I
4: mean, all.
1: I don't see that listed here. I do see that 2013, they won 11. It's not quite the magic of the New York Yankees, Paul.
2: No, it's not.
1: It's a tougher division.
2: Yeah, it's tougher. But they're the Tigers are always there for you.
4: Yeah.
2: Lose. But it's all about the Red Sox right now, Tom. So you
4: That's
2: can
4: right. you
2: relish
4: 14.
2: In your win streak there.
1: Remember on our lazy summers, we would learn all these names from the past?
2: Like, yep.
4: Because we listened to it on radio.
1: Schoolboy Roll.
4: Yeah.
1: Dan Dickerson's wonderful.
4: I love Double D.
1: Will Fleming last night for the Red Sox is great. He sounds like John Miller.
2: Does he?
1: It's
2: yeah, John
1: Miller's
2: awesome.
1: Yep. That's all there is to it. Good morning, 92.9 FM, Boston. From New York City, it's Bloomberg Surveillance. Good morning.
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18: This is a Bloomberg Money Minute. Some positivity for stocks as the rebound in tech gains momentum and the Philadelphia Semiconductor Index jumps significantly today. Treasury Secretary Scott Bessent says the U.S. will examine open source AI models created overseas, including those from China, and take action on evidence of intellectual property theft from U.S. companies. Fight among weight loss drug companies. Novo Nordisk suing rival Eli Lilly, accusing it of misleading ads in the U.S. markets for obesity drugs. It says Lilly's ad campaigns rely on outdated weight loss comparisons with lower doses than what's currently available. And Nike's soccer boss says the World Cup ending wasn't what it dreamed, as Spain and Argentina, both Adidas or Adidas teams, faced off in the final after beating Nike-clad teams. Nike supplied kits for the U.S., Canada, and Norway. The soccer exec says Nike still has an outsized opportunity to lead and own women's football ahead of the Women's World Cup next year. Denise Pellegrini, Bloomberg Radio.
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19: On the latest Masters in Business podcast, my conversation with Jason Wenk, CEO and founder of Altruist, the fastest growing custodian in financial management.
20: Each kind of component of the Altruist business is generally going to be 60 to 80% cheaper than if these things were bought individually. 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
19: On a modern platform.
20: Correct. And we do it with I'd say fairly insane amounts of automation. So, you know, the kind of knock I made on using PDFs, like there's no PDFs necessary at Altruist. Like,
19: you're not exporting CSVs and then having to upload it to Claude to get
20: literally ridiculous.
19: An ROI on your quarter or year.
20: 100%. Yeah, you can open an entire family's accounts, do all of their account transfers, link all their bank accounts, and do the whole thing in under 2 minutes. The accounts are being real-time validated. The transfers are being real-time validated. 98%+ of these workflows, there's no human being ever involved in them. So every time we build a new innovation or automation, we're able to operate with a much higher amount of operating leverage than anyone else in the industry. This allows us to invest back into more innovation, which allows us to offer more services at lower price points. So look, we earn revenue just like everyone else does. I think one interesting tidbit we don't talk a lot about, but is the fact that on the aggregate, Altruist earns more revenue than I believe any other RIA custodian on a per dollar basis.
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1: Good morning, everyone. Emily Grafeo with us here on credit. She's pulled three all-nighters here. It's real simple. Price drifts away. I see it in something idiosyncratic like SpaceX and that. I see it in gilts in the UK, new, you know, chancellor and all that. I see it in full faith and credit, as Paul just mentioned, on the 10-year yield. Emily, what is the tone of, if public markets we can observe in the Bloomberg, all the private debt out there, like when does it show price down, yield up?
21: That is one reason why I think companies and investors like going to the private debt markets, because there's this perceived idea that there's less volatility because you're not marking to market every day. However, it's still a market. The macro is still relevant in, you know, investment grade private credit in my world. I had a couple calls yesterday with sources just trying to get a sense of how much activity there is, whether spreads are widening in the private markets as well. It's hard to really get kind of a universal piece of data, of course, in private markets. But the idea here is that the private markets do lag public markets. But after a few weeks, we should see prices kind of catch up to what public markets are doing. And deals I've heard, at least in the private placement market, have been quite slow in July. Usually expect a slowdown in August.
2: Yep.
21: But at least according to some of the conversations I've had with people on the buy side, some bankers, deals have been a little bit slower, and it could be related to where yields are right now. That was what one trader said.
2: One of the bigger players in private credit is Apollo.
21: Yeah.
2: And they've taken to social media to try to talk about how their views of the private credit market. And they're saying, hey, 95% of this stuff is investment grade, people. Relax a little bit. So what's the story there?
21: They have a new social media campaign out saying that private credit, levered lending, you know, lending to highly indebted companies, that's just 5% of the total investment opportunity in private credit. It's just like a sprinkle on a cupcake. Their words, not
2: sprinkle
21: mine.
2: Sprinkle on a cupcake.
21: Is one sprinkle 5% of a cupcake?
2: I don't know. It must be a big sprinkle.
21: Must be.
1: Look at John Tucker over there.
21: He's shaking his head.
0: I know from experience.
2: So what's the point here from Apollo's perspective? They're just saying they think some of the risk or the perceived risk of private credit as an asset class is not properly understood by the marketplace?
21: Yes. This is a point that they've been drilling home for quite some time now, that private credit is bigger than just, again, what they call levered lending, you know, lending to highly indebted companies that otherwise would not be able to go to the public market to get.
2: So when they report their results, do they say whether they marked their private or some of their investments up or down? Do they disclose that at the quarterly conference call?
21: Well, it is an initiative that they're working on. They are trying to aim for daily marks for most of the private credit that they originate.
1: I got to squeeze this in here. We got like 30 seconds left. Emily, is the retail desire to get out of this stuff, is that done? Like, is 92% of retail walked away?
21: We're still seeing redemptions from some of these BDCs. Yeah. Okay. I mean, if it's a long queue and some people need to get out in one quarter, and then the queue continues.
1: Emily Grafeo, thank you so much. Look for her publication. She's got important stories coming out here in the next 48 hours. Dow up 180. NASDAQ, it's lesser than futures, but not much, up 1.2%. There, the yields, I mean, BitDog on fire, rounded up 67,000. Price down, yield up in the fixed income space. I mean, what do we say? Tariffs? The war?
2: Yeah, all the above.
1: Emily AI?
2: I don't know. I mean, I'm just looking at, you know, WTI crude oil time, 85 handle. We're up another 2.5% here today. The oil market's telling you, there's no easy answer here. We've got, you know, the Strait of Hormuz. We know about it now. Maybe, you know, the Houthis in other parts of that, you know, general area, not good.
1: I saw you watch a Red Sox Orioles highlights there.
2: Oh, yeah.
1: You know, usually you're on the Yankees, but, you know, we'll see it tonight.
2: Yep, absolutely.
1: We'll see. Hopefully you don't have rain up in Boston. We've got rain here. We're playing Boston music until the Red Sox lose. Yes, I'll sleep in my Red Sox Don Zimmer jacket tonight. 92.9, good morning up in Boston. Good morning across America.

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1: From ABC News, I'm Sherry Preston. Sirens going off in Bahrain, according to the Interior Ministry. In Kuwait, the Army says air defenses have been confronting hostile missile and drone attacks from Iran. ABC's Martha Raddatz has more from Amman, Jordan.
2: Air raid sirens echoing here in Jordan. Six missiles and five drones intercepted overnight. This after three U.S. service members were killed or presumed dead in that Iranian attack on a U.S. base in Jordan late last week. Video circulating online shows that massive explosion, a fireball erupting, debris raining down.
1: The Pentagon identifying the soldier killed in Iraq over the weekend during the disposal of that downed Iranian one-way attack drone as Army Sergeant Michael Swinton. He's age 30 from Fayetteville, North Carolina. Continued conflict keeping oil and gas prices high. ABC's Rebecca Jarvis says the nationwide average has now hit $4 a gallon.
3: While we're seeing prices rise across the country, certain states are feeling it the hardest. Utah, Colorado, Missouri, parts of Texas, they are seeing the biggest jumps today. And it all comes back to the price of oil, which is $83 a barrel and rising, with that major oil artery, the Strait of Hormuz, effectively closed off.
1: 1,000 flights into and out of the Northeast have already been canceled ahead of expected strong storms and flash flooding. While along the Gulf Coast, Tropical Storm Bertha is churning.
4: It has formed max sustained winds 50 miles per hour, should hug the coast. It's moving really slowly, so we may see more like a Thursday morning landfall. But either way, the impacts are what you need to know about. Tropical storm warnings from Mobile through coastal Mississippi into southeastern Louisiana. 2 to 4 feet of storm surge is the top end.
1: ABC Chief Meteorologist Ginger Z. President Trump imposing a 50% tariff on certain Canadian goods. The White House claiming discriminatory action against U.S. products. 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
6: Delays will continue across the New York City area as we head into the afternoon with more showers and thunderstorms, some of them strong, temperatures around 80. Strong to severe storms possible in Philadelphia and Washington later today, some delays likely by late afternoon, highs in the middle to upper 80s. Late day thunderstorms possible in Boston, temperatures will get up into the lower 80s. Few showers and thunderstorms in Orlando this afternoon, high in the middle 90s. A shower or thunderstorm in Atlanta, highs in the lower 90s. Showers and thunderstorms in Detroit. Bright temperatures in the middle 80s. Skies will clear out in Chicago, high in the middle 80s. Sunshine for Dallas, hot, high near 105. Some showers and thunderstorms in Phoenix, high around 100. And skies will clear out in San Francisco, high in the lower 80s. I'm Scott Kaplan, and that's your Bloomberg travel forecast. 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
1: The FDA citing a false positive for the bacterial parasite in Taylor Farms lettuce, even though that remains the focus of the cyclosporiasis outbreak.
7: Walmart now pulling its market side brand of lettuce off shelves. Jack in the Box removing lettuce from locations in Texas, Oklahoma, and Louisiana. And food supplier Sysco and U.S. Foods halting deliveries of the affected lettuce. Symptoms from the parasitic illness can last for weeks and are especially concerning for people with other medical conditions.
1: ABC's Lana Moyes. The intense competition among the makers of popular GLP-1 drugs has now spilled over into the courtroom. ABC's Jim Ryan takes a look.
8: With so many people using the drugs, it's a bold claim to make.
9: People using Zepbound lost an average of 50 pounds compared to an average of 33 pounds with the Wegovy injection.
8: And one that the maker of Wegovy says is misleading. Novo Nordisk claims that Eli Lilly is using data based on the highest dose of Zepbound versus the lowest dose of Wegovy. The Danish drug maker wants a court to order Lilly to pull the ads and to issue what it calls corrective advertising. Jim Ryan, ABC News.
1: For the first time ever, Miami's cost of living is pushed past the cost of living in New York City. Miami is most expensive in the country, followed by San Francisco and then New York. Sold for a record $3.75 million. The lightsaber from the Empire Strikes Back scene where Darth Vader cuts off Luke Skywalker's hand. The prop includes the lightsaber and the hand. Sherry Preston, ABC News.
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15: Good Tuesday morning from the Bloomberg Interactive Broker Studio in New York City to our worldwide audience. We're also streaming that stuff on YouTube and streaming on Bloomberg.com. So we're out there on all sorts of media. We've got pretty much green on the screen here today, but we got yields moving higher as well. We'll get to all that. Coming up, we're checking with Alicia Diaz, Bloomberg trade reporter. Canada, more tariffs. Where did that come from? We'll get the latest reporting there. Kathy Entwistle, Morgan Stanley Managing Director, Private Wealth Advisor. What is she advising her clients these days with markets seemingly hitting new highs in terms of the equity markets every day? Scott Reckler, CEO and Chairman at RXR. We'll get the current state of commercial real estate nationally. Lily Meyer, Bloomberg Retail Reporter, will talk to us about Nike Soccer Ball said the World Cup ending wasn't what we dreamed of, i.e., I think they're the two finals are both Adidas companies.
16: Yeah, they had the number 3 and 4 teams.
15: Yeah, so. Yeah.
16: Which was actually a more exciting game, the bronze medal game, as opposed to the final.
15: Cared. Nobody played, and they were just winging it all.
16: I mean, the score was like a hockey game.
15: 6-4, exactly. There's a lot of fun out there. All right, so we have a lot coming up over the next couple hours. It's Scarlett Fu and Paul Sweeney in the Bloomberg Intelligence Program. Let's kick it off with John Tucker in a Bloomberg Business Round.
17: Guys, information technology, best performing industry group in the S&P 500. And yes, that is home to semiconductors. You have to have a special kind of intestinal fortitude to follow these semiconductor stocks.
15: Exactly.
17: I mean, last week, bear territory, the Philadelphia Stock Exchange Semiconductor Index. The SOX today up 3.4% after a nice little pop yesterday as well. S&P 500 up 38 points. That's a rise of 0.5%, 7480 on the index. The Dow Jones Industrial Average up 264 points, up 0.5%, 52,103 on the index. And the NASDAQ Composite Index, that's up 206 points, up 0.8%, 25,717 right now. GM raising its profit forecast, beating second quarter estimates. Shares right now up 3.6%. I love this one. Among the most active, the potato chip and snack maker, Utz, going to be taken private at $14.25 a share. Utz, ticker symbol UTS. I don't know where they get the name from. I'll have to look that up. 89% higher right now for Utz. Meantime, Max Kettner at HSBC, he's looking to possibly reduce his risk exposure.
18: So to me, I think ahead of the midterms, after the earnings season, right, and in a month, month and a half, I think that's probably the time where you want to take a little bit of your foot off the gas.
17: According to Bloomberg BNF, data centers in the U.S. are going to account for about 20% of the nation's electricity consumption by the year 2035. In states like Virginia and Texas, where the data centers are concentrated, their share of electricity use is going to be even higher. Given the speed at which the soaring demand from AI is increasing, BNEF projecting data center power needs to reach 194 gigawatts by that time. So what's a gigawatt? Bailey wants to know. 1 gigawatt is equivalent to the output of a traditional nuclear reactor.
15: Really?
19: That's a lot. Can I give you a fun fact?
17: Go for it.
19: Utz went public via SPAC.
17: Oh.
19: No one knew that.
17: Yeah, no. Utz SPAC. Sounds like a little treat they could come up. Utz SPAC, a new potato chip. We check the markets for you all day long right here. Nobody cares. Right here on Bloomberg Radio. I'm John Tucker. Yeah, that's your Bloomberg Business Flash. Scarlett and Paul.
16: Oh, we care. We
17: at least
16: care
17: my that. Fun oh, yeah. facts are fun. Oh, SPAC.
19: That's about it. That's all I got for you. SPAC.
15: I'm a big fan of the Utz pretzels, potato chips. Good stuff. Big house on the Jersey Shore, Stone Harbor. One of the founding families, monster house.
16: Really?
15: Yeah.
16: Again, with the Jersey linkage.
15: Jersey thing. Exactly right. That's where the Philly people, they go to the South Jersey Shore.
17: It always comes back to New Jersey.
16: I know. This show might as well be called Jersey Intelligence.
15: Exactly. John Tucker, thank you so much. Appreciate that. As always, Scarlett Fu and Paul Sweeney live here in our Bloomberg Interactive Broker Studio, streaming live on YouTube as well. As John is just reporting, lots of green on the screen today. Let's take a look at some of the stocks on the move. We can do that with the Bloomberg's Billy Lipschultz. Billy, what are you looking at today?
19: Yeah, let's start with one of the market's better performers, 3M ticker, MMM, right now up 10%.
15: You know what that stands for.
19: Oh, man, no, I don't.
17: Minnesota
15: Mining and Manufacturing.
17: It used to. I mean, they changed it, but that was the original.
16: I love the alliteration.
15: Yep.
19: Ah, yep. You learn something every day on this, with this crew, yep. And I appreciate that. Stock up more than 10% right now. Best day in more than 2 years, beating expectations, raising guidance. New CEO Bill Brown really touting their turnaround efforts. Profit, again, crushing really what Wall Street was looking for. Analysts very bullish on execution, driving the momentum for the underlying business, talking about upward revision, looking at JP Morgan, who's been overweight the stock for quite some time, saying that multiple expansion is going to continue to turn the dials as it relates to growth revisions, though Citi neutral rating. Said investors had somewhat elevated expectations, but I don't know about you guys. Elevated expectations being followed up with a 10% rally is normally pretty good stuff.
15: Good stuff. How about energy here?
19: Yeah, Halliburton right now, ticker H-A-L, not Tyrese Halliburton, the company Halliburton, down more than 6%. When Bill Maloney was squawking that, I was like, what's going on with Hallie? Different thing. Down more than 6%, biggest drop since mid-April, trading at the lowest level. Since July, at one point on the lows, was down the lowest level since January. Missing expectations as it relates to margins, operating income worse than Wall Street was looking for. We did see some really weakness as the earnings call was carrying on, talking about less drilling fluids and more software sales in 3Q, saying that LATAM, Europe, and Africa are going to be slightly down in 3Q, and talking about the fact that North America and Middle East recovery will ultimately boost their C&P margins. But the big question for now for Halliburton, for a number of these companies, is where are expectations? What do the bulls want to see? And if we look at what 2Q came through and delivered for the company, negative relative to what Wall Street was looking for.
16: All right. So energy obviously in focus given the run up that we had seen in oil prices and then the come down as well. Next up.
19: Genuine Parts, ticker GPC. Maybe a new one for myself, for others.
16: Auto related.
19: Exactly. So the stock right now down more than 7%, missing expectations, biggest decline since mid-February. So this partly came by a cut on their guidance, but also the fact that management came out and denied reports that a competitor had expressed interest in its auto segment. So that's leading O'Reilly and some other auto parts stocks to rally, just given the pushback that we heard from management team. So not only when you miss expectations or slash your guidance, now there's a question of what's the ultimate strategy. Evercore analysts basically saying all eyes are focused on the separation of automotive and their industrials businesses. That's going to take place in the first half of next year. But all things considered, it seemed like the earnings left a lot of analysts and investors wanting more, kind of in line for the most part, but in line in this market results in down days.
15: All right, very good. Appreciate that. Billy Lipschultz giving us everything we need to know on the stocks on the move. For more conversations like that, subscribe to our Stock Movers Reports. 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You know what thing a new story I've completely forgotten about, which is tariffs on Canada. That was a thing last year.
16: I know. Well, it's back.
15: It's back, I guess.
16: And I don't know what the impetus for it is.
15: I don't know. I don't know if they did something to upset the president, but maybe Alicia Diaz knows what's going on. She's a trade reporter for Bloomberg News. She's down there in D.C. The Trump administration vowing to impose fresh 20% tariff on some Canadian goods over what is said was unfair treatment of American alcohol, cars, and dairy. Alicia, what more can you tell us here? This came out of nowhere for a lot of people.
20: Exactly. And one constant with the Trump administration is just when you think there's a quiet moment, tariffs are always going to come back into the picture. So it was only a matter of time before this popped back up again. But the big underlying irritant is that Canada hasn't yet come to the table with the USMCA review talks. It's been entirely just the US and Mexico up until this point. To my understanding, it seems like the U.S. really wanted something to pressure Canada to concede some of the irritants, whether it be with some of the provinces still ban U.S. alcohol. There's been some long-standing issues with dairy access and auto access. So this is all of those long-term issues kind of bubbling up here. And we still have 30 days before the Trump administration actually puts these tariffs into effect. So we'll see if anything that the prime minister does in response to it actually helps mitigate the tariff threats.
16: Yeah, 30 days is actually longer than usual. Usually it's 2 weeks for anything to happen. On top of that, there is the added irritant of the wildfires from Canada over the last few days. It's cleared up since then. But Alicia, talk a little bit about how this feels like a kitchen sink of all of President Trump's grievances against Canada.
20: Exactly. And it's good that you mentioned that, because that was top of our minds coming into this. Trade Ambassador Jameson Greer denied that this has anything to do with the wildfires, largely because the legal basis of this is those irritants described in the report, which is discrimination against the auto sector, against the dairy sector. However, we can't ignore the fact that President Trump, just days before this came out, said that he wanted to add tariffs to the cost of the Canadian wildfires. So it'll be interesting to see what President Trump says and if he creates any explicit linkage between this threat and his previous complaints, you know, from a couple days ago.
16: Okay, so these tariffs would be on things including, as you said, milk, beer, plywood, but also hockey equipment.
0: Oh, that's
16: which,
0: going over the top.
16: I know. So I looked at that and I was like, whoa, this is, now you're throwing down the gloves. Alicia, what is the likelihood or the possibility that maybe the USMCA, which is itself a successor to NAFTA, gets taken apart and the U.S. just strikes bilateral deals with Mexico and then a bilateral deal with Canada?
20: That's definitely the track that they're on right now. Talking to sources, there's a lot of, theorizing about maybe the U.S. will, like you said, just do these two separate bilateral deals, one with Mexico and one with Canada. There's also the question of maybe the U.S. creates like a framework deal with Mexico and just brings that to Canada and says, hey, you guys have to sign on, whether you like it or not. But all of these actions are pressuring Canada in some way. Of course, President Trump has expressed his disdain for some of Canada's actions. Last year he floated the idea of bringing them on as a 51st state. So there's definitely a lot of political issues intertwined with these tariff threats.
0: What is Canada's strategy for trade negotiations with the U.S.? We have about 30 seconds left.
20: It's a great question, and the U.S. side has been very quiet with this. They said that Canada is engaging with talks, but isn't necessarily bringing the explicit actions that they would want. So I think it's a matter of time to see whether this sort of prompts some concessions on their part, or if Canada continues to stay strong and stand by some of the actions it's done.
16: All right, Alicia, thank you so much. Alicia Diaz is our Bloomberg trade reporter based in Washington. The Canadian dollar weakened on the news when these headlines first came out, hitting a one-week low before trimming its losses later on. But certainly no one saw this coming, although, as Alicia pointed out, you kind of can't go a couple of weeks without tariffs, a tariff headline dropping.
0: Right, and a couple of things to note is it's on a some relatively small amount of goods, not everything, and there's plenty of time to walk it back.
16: 30 days, that's 30 a lifetime days. In this administration.
0: Yep.
16: All right, we have the S&P 500 and the NASDAQ higher right now by 0.5% and 0.75%. This is Bloomberg.
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4: Yeah, obviously, the markets are all about AI, $700 billion worth of investment. At some point, investors will demand a return. And if you're worth $1 trillion and you trade it 30 times, that's $35 billion in net income you need. You pick the company that has that profile. Every time this happened before, the markets will get to the right place. There will be dislocation. Whether the dislocation is upheaval or not, I don't know. What I do know is that CEOs are absolutely attuned to this. They are better at managing through these kinds of issues more than ever. And they look at AI from a business perspective as important. You would argue that AI investment is adding 30 basis points to 50 basis points of GDP growth. It's helping companies. Now, it's not helping companies quite as deeply or broadly as people think. It takes a long time for a company to figure out how to use it, how to use it as an appropriate tool. So I'm not one who thinks from a business perspective there's going to be a big cliff in employment. The bigger question is the economy, and that's what CEOs always think about. And I think for the past 5 years or so since COVID, most CEOs were always more optimistic than CBO would have been, IMF, Bloomberg, and they'd be right. I think that has shifted a bit most recently, and I think there's a level of caution that I haven't seen so much before. And I think most CEOs today think the economy is a 1.5% economy. They would have thought it was a 2-2.5% economy early in the year.
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17: 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So, dip buyers jumping in with the bounce in the semiconductor stocks. I don't want to forget about the bond yields. They are higher. Oil prices continue to stoke concerns about inflation, and it can make the Federal Reserve raise rates. Let me do the 10-year, almost 3 basis points higher, 462. The twos up 3, that's 424. Overall, the S&P 500, 40 points higher. Information technology is the major industry group that's in the lead there. S&P 500 up 0.5%, 74.82 right now. The Dow up 294 points. And the NASDAQ 100, 368 points higher. That is a pop of 1.3%. Earnings reports over the next couple of weeks are going to be scoured for any evidence that, well, you know the story, if AI investments in particular are paying off. Tesla, Alphabet kicking off the big tech reporting season tomorrow. And let me give some love to Hasbro. That's one of the standouts for me right now on the screen. 10% higher right now. Revenue beat expectations. They raised the full-year outlook based on the strength of its Magic the Gathering card game business. I had to look this up. Players build custom decks of cards representing spells, creatures, and planeswalkers to battle opponents. So, I mean, if you do this, you're not alone. So you're not a dorkazoid. A lot of people are doing it, and it's lifting this stock. We check the markets, all day long right here on Bloomberg Radio. I'm John Tucker, and that is your Bloomberg Business Flash, Scarlett and Paul.
16: All right. Thank you so much, John Tucker, with our Bloomberg Business Flash. We are looking at green on the screen right now with the S&P and the NASDAQ higher, and it feels like this volatility we've seen in chip makers, it has not ended, and it's only going to get perhaps more intense as we get through the bulk of earnings season. IBM's pre-announcement, of course, a disappointment. The big result will be Alphabet on Wednesday. And what that says and how that sets things up for the sector at large. Let's bring in Kathy Entwistle. She is Managing Director and Private Wealth Advisor at Morgan Stanley, joining us from New Jersey. Kathy, what is the sentiment like right now towards hyperscalers, towards the AI trade? There's a lot of nervousness right now, and we note that there's going to be a lot of supply coming to market too.
6: Yes, absolutely. Well, thank you for having me. And yes, there is a lot of volatility. There's a lot of concern. But what we're telling clients is that it's not just about the AI players in terms of the ones that are creating the movement here. We're talking about the picks and the shovels, and the ones that are building the infrastructure, the ones that are financing the infrastructure, and all the things that are going into it. So it's moved a little bit beyond the basic original names into a more expansive space.
15: So just stepping back, Kathy, thinking about just stocks in general hitting, you know, all-time highs every day here. What's your equity call of Morgan Stanley here? Just in terms of equities and maybe U.S. versus non-U.S., that type of thing?
6: Yeah, absolutely. Great question, Paul. And we believe the bull market's still intact, but that it's no longer a market that everything goes up together. We have to be very selective, and we have to think about quality and what really matters. So we are looking at, if you look at indices, the equal-weighted indice is starting to outperform sort of company-weighted indices. So we're saying move away from just focusing on, you know, the largest seven names, and there's lots of other names out there to focus on, and just look at balance sheets, cash flow, you know, pricing power, things like that really matter. The other thing that we're looking at is, yes, we like international, but we like the U.S. more. There is some international that we like selectively, and that would be emerging markets, areas in Japan, along those lines.
16: Talk a little bit more about that. Emerging markets, areas in Japan, is that through the tech trade or is that through something completely uncorrelated?
6: Yeah, I think there's different ways to capture that trade, and you can do it potentially through some of the tech trade, but we also think directly in sort of market balanced portfolios, whether that's like an ETF that's giving you exposure to the specific market or funds as well. But basically just being able to capture it, not necessarily being as selective as a stock picker, but more selective as this segment of the market.
15: Kathy, what's the bond call here? Are you taking credit risk for your clients, or are you just clipping it? Short-term treasury yields, you can get 4.25% these days.
6: Yeah, you know, we don't think that the Fed is going to raise any rates this year, which is counterintuitive to some of what the street is saying. However, we're firm on that. And we think that actually they're going to be lowering about 50 basis points next year. So you want to think long-term, because once they start people start believing that they're going to reduce, the expectation is there, the interest rates in the short term are going to come down with it. So in that respect, we like to go out. We want to take some duration. We really like the intermediate part of the market now. And it looks a little bit more favorable than it had looked just even in over the last month or so. So we're starting to look at that and leg clients in.
15: Kathy, thanks so much. Really appreciate it. Kathy Entwistle, Managing Director, Private Wealth Advisor, Morgan Stanley, joining us from the swamps of Jersey. Red headline crossing the Bloomberg terminal. China's moonshot in talks on pre-IPO funds at a $50 billion value. So again, the stunning numbers continue.
16: Yeah, so it's not just U.S. Startups that have trillion-dollar, or yep, not trillion, but $50 billion valuations. They're definitely bigger than the traditional unicorns. It's kind of happening around the globe.
15: And I was chilling on the beach last Friday. I guess Moonshot says they're thinking about an IPO here. Is that kind of so?
16: I believe it was in Hong Kong, but I need to double-check that. I don't know how the U.S. would react to a Chinese AI company IPOing in the U.S.
15: Exactly. Coming up, we're going to check in Larry Culp. He's the General Electric Aerospace CEO. He's speaking in just a moment with Bloomberg Television anchor Guy Johnson. They are at the Farnborough Air Show just outside of London. And they have these air shows, and they alternate between London and Paris every other year. And that's where the big, big deals go down. The airlines put their orders in with Boeing or who's the other guy over there in Europe?
16: Airbus.
15: Airbus, thank you.
16: It's a duopoly.
15: Yes, exactly. For those just big orders tens of billions of dollars, it's important.
16: But aren't these orders already pretty much flagged? I mean, everyone knows they're coming. It's the announcement that takes place at these big air shows?
15: Yeah, and I think it comes down to the what I understand, you know, reading George Ferguson's research from Bloomberg Intelligence, it does come down to, you know, is it 100 planes or 150? But the thing about it is it just builds up the backlogs, and it just kind of shows who's got some momentum in the business. And for the last couple of several years, Boeing has not had any momentum.
16: No, they've been struggling.
15: But now they've kind of got their mojo back. They've put up some orders here at this air show, so a better move there. And, of course, General Electric right there with all their stuff. Larry Culp, General Electric Aerospace CEO, speaking with BTV anchor Guy Johnson at the Farnborough Air Show just outside of London. Let's take a listen.
5: I want to welcome to our global TV and radio audiences. I'm Danny Berger. Let's head down to the Farnborough Air Show, where Bloomberg's Guy Johnson is with the GE Aerospace Chairman and CEO Larry Culp. Guy.
7: I certainly am. Thank you very much indeed, Danny. Yes, welcome back to the Farnborough Air Show here in the UK. As you say, Larry Culp is with me. Larry, great to see you. Thanks for spending some time with us. Look, the first thing I've got to ask you is, why on earth are we sitting in front of a very big 747 with your name on it?
8: Well, it's the GE Aerospace name. Guy, good to be with you. This is our flying test bed. As you say, this is a 747-400. This is basically our airborne laboratory upon which we test all of our engines. There's a lot of talk here at Farnborough, as there often is at the air shows, around the future of flight. We wanted to bring the flying test bed to Farnborough just to reinforce and help people understand everything that we do on board and inside the plane to make sure that we're bringing forward the best possible engines from a safety and reliability perspective.
7: You got to test the next generation of engines for narrow bodies like the 737 or the A320s on this, because there's a big debate here at Farnborough about whether it's open rotor or the traditional kind of ducted jet engine for that next generation. Is this the aircraft you'd use to test that?
8: Very much so. So even though it's a wide body engine, we can test virtually any engine that we might fly across our portfolio under development on the flying test bed.
7: Cool. Let's talk a little bit about the show and what has happened here. I'm sure you've been absolutely snowed under, meeting after meeting. What I've seen come out of the show is, again, huge numbers of orders for aircraft, which means huge numbers of orders for engines. You've just landed a huge deal in India as well. The backlog is getting bigger and bigger, Larry. It's a nice problem to have, but at some point, are you going to have to invest in additional manufacturing kit in order to fulfill some of these huge orders that you're taking?
8: Well, Guy, it's been very busy. We've been here since Saturday, and I don't think we've had a better air show. From an orders perspective, we've had a number of announcements. I think the one you're referring to is one we let out yesterday afternoon. Over 1,000 engines with Indigo Airlines in India. Really excited about that multi-year commitment. There are others. I won't take our limited time here to go through the roster of them.
7: There are many,
8: narrow body and wide body. Guy, we've been investing in our manufacturing footprint and our supply chain for years. We know that a good air show is interesting, but we're on a multi-year ramp, both with our commercial customers and in defense, right? We're sold out into the early 2030s. So whether it be investments in fixed capital, just as importantly, investments in people and process, those are the things that enabled us, say, in the first half of this year, to increase our engine deliveries by over 30% year over year. We're going to need to be driving that sort of improvement, that sort of growth, for years to come.
7: Does that pace increase? Does the cadence of that start to increase? As you say, you're sold out for years and years to come.
8: Well, I don't think we need to necessarily compound at 30%. But we're going to have to do more in the second half of this year than we did in the first half. And 27 is going to need to be bigger than 26. So we know we're on a multi-year ramp. And what I'm so excited about, we said this last Thursday at our earnings call, we've got 9 quarters in a row now where we've seen double-digit sequential increases from our suppliers that are probably prone to pace us the most, which tells me they're investing, we're collaborating to break bottlenecks where they exist. Yeah. And we're able to get more from them. In turn, we're able to deliver more to our airframe and airline customers.
7: Do you think you're going to have to invest more in that? You did highlight that. It was something that really stood out in terms of what you said on that earnings call. But is there something, do you think you're going to have to invest more in that supply chain? We've talked about kind of investing in your capital infrastructure. Do you think you're going to have to invest in theirs? Is there M&A stories that maybe you think about in order to just get that supply chain to where you want it to be?
8: There's more to come with that, without doubt. Most of that will be organic, right, within our operations. Some of it will come by way of collaboration. I'm sure there'll be inorganic investments as well. We've done a number of small acquisitions with suppliers that were better off, frankly, under our roof than at arm's length. But at the end of the day, it's not about ownership. It's about problem identification and breaking those constraints. Again, I think we've made a lot of progress the last few years in partnership with a number of our key suppliers, large and small, many of them here. More to come.
7: Okay. There's been so much news flow as we've been here at the show. One of them has been around what is happening with oil prices and the fact that we're seeing them heading back up again as a result of what's happening in the Gulf right now. If I talk to Kelly over at Boeing, if I talk to Guillaume at Airbus, they're like, this is in some ways good news for us, because what it does is it encourages our customers, the airlines, to invest in the most up-to-date aircraft, the most fuel-efficient aircraft that they can get their hands on. For you, though, I just wonder whether it's a slightly different story, because what we do see as well is that the airlines look at their older fleets and go, maybe we should retire some of those older aircraft. But the spare parts business is a big margin driver for you. How do you see the balance working there?
8: Well, I would say what's good for Boeing or good for Airbus is good for General Electric.
7: Okay.
8: There's no two ways about that. But the other piece of the equation right now, Guy, that you didn't touch on, frankly, is demand. Every airline CEO that has been at Farnborough, those that we talked to just a few weeks ago at IATA in Rio, all have remarked about how strong demand has been, even in the face of some of the oil price disruptions since the springtime. So we're looking at a situation where we have very strong

0: They don't appear ready, judging by the conversations that I've had, to be ready to make a decision on that. How late can they leave it? When do you think that decision is going to come?
1: Well, we had an announcement just yesterday in concert with Airbus,
0: yep,
1: with CFM International. We were talking about our new flying test bed equivalent for the open fan architecture. It's a technology development program. Guys, as you well know, this is a multi-year effort. We do think the open fan architecture provides both efficiency and maintenance or cost of ownership benefits. So we think we will ultimately be able to deliver to the airlines, the ultimate, yep, customer, an opportunity to do both. It's not yet a product, so there's work to do here. There's plenty of time for us all to work that out. But every next generation narrowbody has always come forward with a step function improvement in performance. Very hard to justify the investment to develop one, let alone, yeah, buy one without that. We're confident that the open fan architecture is going to be the enabler in that regard.
0: Larry, it's always a pleasure. Thank you very much indeed for spending a little bit of time with us here at the Farnborough Airshow. We greatly appreciate it. Larry Culp, the CEO of GE Aerospace, joining us here at Farnborough. I'll hand things back over to you guys in New York.
2: All right, thank you so much. That was Guy Johnson, our Bloomberg Television anchor based in London, speaking to Larry Culp, the CEO of General Electric Aerospace, from the Farnborough Air Show. Let's get a reset on the markets and the latest news flow and check in with John Tucker for our Bloomberg Business Flash.
3: Yeah, and Scarlett, risk on, of course. The S&P 500 up 44 points, a rise of 0.6%. Information technology, the best of the 11 major industry groups in the S&P 500 right now. Of course, that's where the semiconductor stocks live. Dow Jones Industrial Average up 262 points. The NASDAQ Composite Index up 260 points. That is a 1% pop. The sharp slide momentum stocks could be nearing its end, and that could create an opportunity for investors to start rebuilding positions in AI and the semiconductor shares. At least that's according to the trading desk at UBS. So what is in the driver's seat for markets? We actually put that question to Andrew Sheets at Morgan Stanley earlier today.
4: I do think it's AI and the AI CapEx build out that remains probably the most important factor. I think that's just because it cuts across so many market narratives. It's a big part of the growth story of this year. It's a big part of the earnings story.
3: And we're seeing Brent, the active contract, up close to 3%, $91.75 a barrel. And of course, that's raising inflation fears again. You're seeing that show up in the bond market. 2-year yields up 4 basis points. That's at 4.25. The 10-year, 3 basis points higher. That is at 4.62 right now. Alphabet, yeah, they have earnings tomorrow. The Google parent has more than quadrupled its office space in Miami. Shortly after Larry Page and Sergey Brin bought homes in the area, so everybody else did too, they established a footprint in South Florida, in part because California is, of course, preparing a ballot referendum on taxing assets of the ultra-rich. So,
5: California, what are they thinking?
3: I don't know. Anyway, that's...
2: I mean, they're thinking about it. It's not a done deal.
5: Yeah, okay. All right.
3: Hey, we check the markets for you all day long right here on Bloomberg Radio. I'm John Tucker. That's your Bloomberg Business Flash, Scarlett and Paul.
5: All right, John Tucker, thank you so much. We appreciate it. Scarlett Fu, Paul Sweeney, live here in our Bloomberg Interactive Broker Studio, streaming live on YouTube as well. Speaking of real estate, perfect timing. Scott Reckler joins us here. He's the CEO and chairman of RXR, joining us here in studio. Scott, thanks so much for coming back.
6: It's great being here. Thanks, Paul.
5: New York City office market. Give us an overview. How are things out there these days? It seems like it's coming back in a big way, but give us the details.
6: Yeah, no, it's more than back. I mean, okay. I've been in this business for 30 years, and I have not seen the New York office market as strong as it is today.
5: Wow.
6: If you look at leasing for the first 6 months, it was 23 million square feet. If you think that carries through this year, it will take us back to levels that we haven't seen since 2000. Rent growth has been extraordinary, the fastest in the country. You know, there's still a flight to quality. So you're seeing the higher quality buildings are really, really doing well. But when you take like the top 50 buildings, the vacancy rate's like 3%, right? So when you're in that mode, and even big blocks of space, there's in all of Manhattan, there's about 22 high quality big blocks of space. And there's right now over 60 companies looking for over 100,000 square feet. So 100,000 square feet, only 22 available, and 60 something looking for 100,000 square feet of block. So it's shifted to a landlord's market versus a tenant's market right now.
2: Of course, all office buildings are not created equal, and plenty of office buildings are being retrofitted to become residential. And we saw in New York, at least, an incident in which

0: there was a buckling of one of those commercial buildings that's being converted into residential. Tell us what you thought when that first happened and, you know, just your thought process and how we can prevent things like that.
1: Yeah, so these conversions of office to residential has been a great program for New York. There was actually, they put a tax incentive in place to encourage it. And there's been almost 15 million square feet that's underway right now. So taking old office buildings, creating housing where we have like a 1.8% vacancy rate in housing. So great public policy, but not all conversions are created equal either, because this is not just taking an office building and putting residential into it. They were actually building another building on top of the existing structure, which already takes a complex construction project and makes it more complex. And, you know, the initial readout is that there was two columns that were supposed to have been reinforced that weren't reinforced, which created that buckling that you're talking about. You know, I think we're going to get better clarity as to what ultimately happened. And was it an engineering issue? Was it an issue on the project? But, you know, clearly, this is a program that New York should continue to lean into. It's really created a great dynamic for New York. It's not only great in terms of creating housing, but think about these little neighborhoods that we're creating that used to be just commercial. Now people live there. They support the retail and the restaurants on the weekends. You know, they're to these 24/7 walkable communities. So, you know, what you have seen is lenders and investors have raised the risk spectrum now. Like, we're doing 4,000 units ourselves, both on the investing side and development side.
2: Really?
1: And we've looked at these things now and said, okay, if this risk is higher, if you were going to have this overbuild, maybe we wouldn't do it today.
2: So talk to us about retail in big cities like New York, because when you walk out, when you're done with us today, you can walk out on Lexington Avenue. I'm going to ask you to look right across the street. There's a ton of unused retail space that's been there since the pandemic. Can you go rent that today? What's going on out there?
1: You know, it's again submarket by submarket when you think about New York, right? So even this point about these conversions, right?
2: It's across the street from Bloomberg. Yeah, I mean, let's rent this space out.
1: It's interesting. The Upper East Side, you know, has had a more challenging time than some of the other areas. But you go by, you know, Rock Center,
2: yep.
1: The retail's packed, right? Obviously, you go down to Midtown South, Chelsea, retail packed. And so what you're seeing, these are the neighborhoods where people want to be. Grand Central has, in terms of, you know, in Park Avenue, one of the strongest retail markets, office markets, wow, in the country right now. And, you know, it's also because of public transportation, right? I mean, we're building a 3 million
0: square public
1: foot
0: transportation here at 59th and Lex. I mean, there's something, it's a nexus.
2: I'm not kidding. Something's wrong. Like,
0: it's haunted.
2: It's mispriced. People, right, were talking about Lexington Avenue at 58th Street. It doesn't get that much better than that. And this thing's been vacant, and it's a big slug of space.
0: Right, it's not just the corner property, it's kind of the whole block.
1: I don't know what's going on.
2: Scarlett and I were out in San Francisco 6 months ago, maybe, for a real estate
0: Everyone was bullish.
2: They were saying AI saved San Francisco. Literally, you know, it's now fully, you can't get an apartment, and all the space is being leased like crazy. How has AI impacted other markets?
1: Yeah, so I think it's interesting. When you think about AI, there's compute power, and there's people power,
2: yep,
1: right? And the compute power is happening in all these data centers that are being built in these areas around the country where energy is cheap. You know, people power is in the office buildings, right? And I think what you've seen in San Francisco is very focused on tech. What you've seen in New York is this incredible diverse ecosystem where you have this, you know, you have capital, you have creativity, you have collaboration, all combust together through all these different industries, right? And so we're seeing with our law firms, we're seeing in the capital markets. I mean, think about this year in terms of we've had the largest IPO, we had the largest M&A, Wall Street earnings are off the roof, right? I just told you about the office market. Obviously, Knicks win the championship, right? We had the World Cup. I mean, the energy in New York is unbelievable. But AI is, just like everything else, is a big driver of the economic growth, either directly or indirectly with the wealth effect, right? And that's something that we're getting a great benefit and tailwind in New York for.
0: Do you see Miami as a competitor to New York for the financial sector?
1: I don't think so. I think that what you've seen over the last decade is the financial sector, like a lot of other sectors, have thought about a distributable workforce. So they need to be in New York. This is where their customers is. This is where the activity is. But they also can put people in other parts of the country, whether it's Miami, whether it's Dallas, whether it's Atlanta. And then when they go there, you know, what you find is it does not have the infrastructure to be able to be as competitive and as New York, right? It's you know, even there was an article this weekend that's now said that Miami costs more to live than in New York, right? So it's, you know, it's going to get to a point where it's going to have the same challenge of capacity issues that we have in New York in places like Miami. I think places like Dallas and Phoenix, and you know, they actually have more capacity, and that's why you're seeing other firms announce, you know, relocating other operations there.
2: Yeah, Dallas has been a huge
1: beneficiary,
0: you know, and they can grow. Yeah. That's the thing, right?
1: Yeah, exactly.
0: There's nothing really hemming that market in. No.
1: Right,
0: no.
1: Well, that's not the case in Miami, right? Yeah. The congestion, schools, everything's becomes a challenge there.
2: Yep, Scott, thanks so much for joining us. Appreciate it, Scott Reckler, CEO and Chairman of RXR. Talk a little commercial real estate coming up in just a matter of moments. Hasbro CEO of Christian Cox speaks with BTV anchors Danny Berger and Isabel Lee. That'll be coming up in just a moment. Bring and see what's happening in the toy business.
0: Yeah, well, we know that Hasbro raised its 2026 outlook, and it's also canceled several digital projects. A lot of the reason why it's seeing strength is because of Magic the Gathering. You know anything about Magic the Gathering?
2: I do not.
0: It's like the successor to Dungeons and Dragons.
2: Oh, okay.
0: It's a card game, but it's got this big, big following. John Tucker knows something about it.
3: I didn't say dorks.
0: I didn't say that, but you thought it.
3: Yeah, no.
0: You thought it, and you gave me a certain look.
2: Sounds like young boys would be kind of right up their alley or something.
0: Yeah, well, young boys and older boys, for that matter.
2: Yeah, unfortunately.
0: It's an adult game as well.
2: Okay.
0: Well, I mean, it typically caters to teenage boys, and like there are a lot of people kind of grow up on it.
2: Okay.
0: So, yep. Hasbro CEO Christian Cox speaking with BTV anchors Danny Berger and Isabel Lee. Let's listen in.
4: Welcome to our global TV and radio audiences. I'm Danny Berger alongside Isabel Lee and Danielle Pauly. Hasbro shares are surging after the company raised its full-year outlook, topping second quarter expectations, with Magic the Gathering once again driving growth. The franchise topped $500 million in quarterly revenue for the first time in its 30-plus year history. Joining us now is Hasbro CEO Chris Cox. Chris, wonderful to have you on. Congratulations for this milestone. And I know that this has been a huge part of your growth strategy, and it's paying off with Magic the Gathering. But I do have to start out asking, last time you and I had spoken, one of the other big parts of your growth strategy was your video game division. But you've now announced that you're canceling multiple video game projects. Can you just walk us through the thinking?
5: Well, I think most video game companies in a given year will have a variety of products in different stages of development, and we're no different. I think what we did is over the last 6 to 9 months, we took a relook at our portfolio and said, okay, what can Hasbro be best in the world at? What can we uniquely do differently than anyone else? And we decided to refocus. And, you know, the decision we made was trading card games and role-playing games were really vital to franchises like Magic the Gathering and D&D. We're doubling down on those. But other categories like strategy games, action, stealth, you know, we work with over 1,000 partners around the world with a very large licensing business. We're the number one digital licensor in the world, working with nearly 100 partners. We can work with those kinds of partners who are experts in those genres and create a real 1-2 punch. Hasbro being a leader in TCGs and RPGs, and then our partners really helping to extend our brands elsewhere. And that's really kind of what today's messaging was all about.
6: And sticking with games, how are you using AI when you develop these?
5: AI is still pretty early days. We use it across the company, mostly for productivity. Our toy division does it for some concepting, but at the end of the day, a human is driving all the taste decisions and the ultimate execution. Inside of games and video games, I would say AI is basically not used at all. You know, will that change over time? I think we'll look at what the state of the tools are, where the industry is going, and certainly we will use what makes sense. I think the video game industry has a real history of being an early technology adopter. And you know, we'll take our marks from what the best in the business are doing.
6: What are you seeing with respect to consumer behavior or demand that's maybe not yet showing up in the data, but that you're planning for?
5: Well, gosh, I think the biggest thing that we're seeing is this boom in these categories that we call Gem Squared. Those categories that are gamified, entertainment-driven, multi-purchase, and multi-generational. You know, I think other companies maybe call it kidults. That's been a power trend over the last couple years, and we certainly see it taking off moving forward. I think you're seeing that in strength with Magic the Gathering. You're seeing that with, you know, growth that we have in Marvel and Star Wars, which is really fan-generated. You know, the kid business continues to be good. but fans are really what's being explosive in that. And with new initiatives, like we're seeing with, you know, traditionally kid products like Play-Doh, with what we're doing with a new product called Blooms, which is, you know, an ability for older consumers to create beautiful bouquets of flowers to build and display. I think that build and display dynamic, that play being more than just something for kids, collection being more than something for just nerds like myself, but much broader, I think that's powering the entire play industry right now and is a power trend that I don't think is going to go away anytime soon.
4: Can I just say, I think nerds is better than kiddles. Like, I would rather be referred to as a nerd than a Kindle. I'm just going to put that out there, Chris. Look, when it comes to maybe some of the more like traditional toys, the things that rely on imports, I know this industry has had a lot of volatility. And at the moment, the White House has been relying on Section 122 tariffs that expires this Friday. How are you and the team thinking about that expiration? Are you looking at any hedging options, bracing for anything in particular, especially as you start to lock in holiday shipments?
5: I think it's been a pretty volatile environment over the last couple of years. Between trade policy, you know, commodities pricing, we've certainly seen that with oil. I think our focus is just, let's have really good, solid fundamentals. Let's have a broad-based, diversified business where we don't rely too much on any one thing. You know, for Hasbro, we have Magic the Gathering, which is a huge power brand for us. We have a huge licensing business that's heavily diversified, and we have a beloved toy business. And so I think by having that diversification, by having brands that have a variety of different target audiences, we're able to weather whatever the market or whatever policies are thrown at us. And I, you know, I think that it underlies kind of the strength and bullishness of the raise that we had for this year and our midterm guide for 2027 and beyond.
3: You mentioned Magic, and we know that it keeps driving your growth, but do you think Hasbro is becoming too reliant on one power franchise?
5: Well, I think what you don't see maybe under the hood and an artifact of our reporting is just how big our licensing business is. Hasbro is the third biggest licensor in the entire entertainment industry behind, I think, only Warner Brothers today. That's a big business for us that's very profitable. You know, sizing it, I'd say it's $700 to $750 million generating operating profits in excess of 60%. So when you think about Magic, that's a big business for us. But when you think about that licensing business, that's also another very strong leg in our stool. And then when you couple with that with a very diversified toy business that goes across a whole bunch of different categories and a whole bunch of different audiences, I really think Hasbro's a multi-leg story, a multi-leg growth story and a multi-leg profit story, with each of them starting to fire on all cylinders. That, like what you saw last quarter, and you saw continuing into this quarter.
6: Yeah, this quarter's revenue was very high, and your business has been extremely resilient to what's been going on in the broader economy. My question is around the consumer, and if you're seeing any slowdown in spending in any particular segments or anything that might impact future revenue.
5: I think if you would have asked me that a couple quarters ago, we would have said, yeah, you know, we were seeing more of a K-shaped kind of recovery or K-shaped consumer behavior. But if anything, we're seeing broadening strength in the consumer. You know, we're seeing it across price points. We're seeing it across demographics. We're seeing it across income groups. The toy industry as a whole is up over 3% through May. You know, Hasbro is certainly benefiting from that. And it's very broad based across multiple retailers, multiple genres, and multiple consumer types. So yeah,
4: hey, Chris,
5: from
4: I just want to jump in.
5: The consumer strengthening.
4: I just want to jump in just because we have 45 seconds left. I know you know the GameStop business well. You partner with them. Again, just quickly here, any thoughts on Ryan Cohen's attempt to buy eBay?
5: No thoughts on GameStop's overall strategy. I'm glad that they're leaning into trading cards and collectibles. They're one of our fastest growing accounts. And so we're partnering with them closely on that.
4: Very well diplomatically answered. Love that, Chris. Thank you so much for joining us. Hasbro CEO Chris Cox. And Danielle, thank you so much for joining this hour. Such a
3: Thanks.
4: Pleasure to have
3: right.
4: you.
3: This has been
6: Hasbro
3: so fun.
6: CEO
3: I keep buying more toys.
4: Love you. You almost bought the Bloom toy, too, right? The adult
3: did.
4: Play-Doh.
3: Yes, young
4: I love
3: kids.
2: That.
3: So we're
2: had an interesting conversation there with the Hasbro folks there, and the stock is trading up here today. So good conversation with Hasbro CEO Christian Cox there. Let's switch over to Nike. Here's a nice headline. Nike Soccer Ball says World Cup end wasn't, quote, what we dreamed. Let's get some more on that. We can do that with Lily Meyer, retail reporter for Bloomberg News. So, Lily, talk to us about Nike and the World Cup, because it seems like I saw a lot of swooshes around there, but I also saw a lot of Adidas stuff out there as well.
7: Yeah, I mean, Nike was really present for the World Cup, but in the final, Spain versus Argentina, both teams ended up being sponsored by Adidas. So, you know, in the round with England and France, it seemed like Nike could make it to the final, but it was just an Adidas final in the end.
0: Adidas only final. But this is something that is beyond Nike's control. I mean, you know, I think a lot of people wanted to see England in the final, but it didn't happen. What does this indicate, that this is going to be their strategy, Nike's strategy going forward, just kind of get their gear on as many teams and superstars as possible and really double down on professional athletes?
7: Yeah, absolutely. So out of their control in the playing, I think that Nike will continue to focus on sports under Elliott Hill, their CEO. That's been a huge part of his strategy, reorganizing the teams internally around sports and then, you know, trying to keep Nike at some of the biggest sports moments throughout the year.
2: The Women's World Cup is coming up, I think, next year.
7: Yep.
2: And that's big as well. What's Nike's strategy there? How are they positioned there?
7: Yeah, it'll be interesting to see, you know, what they say about their preparations for that and how we see them show up at that tournament. But yes, another big opportunity in football for Nike next year.
0: Do we know how Adidas is responding, or Adidas, if you're, you know, dedicated to the German pronunciation, how they're responding to the World Cup finals and the fact that two of their teams were facing off against one another?
7: Yeah, that's a great question. I haven't seen much of their response, but I think it was probably an exciting moment for them to have both of their teams in the final. You know, they have back some big players as well, and soccer has always been a huge focus for them. So I'm sure it was very exciting.
2: I am a Nike person. I'm not a paid endorser, but they probably should. But I've been wearing Nike since they came out.
0: You got to be a professional athlete to be a paid endorser.
2: So, yeah. Okay,
0: I don't think we're all out.
2: Lily, thanks so much for joining us. Lily Meyer, she's a retail reporter, Bloomberg News, covering a lot of the consumer names, including Nike. Again, they were all over the World Cup, but they did not make the final. That was an all Adidas affair here. But they're saying, hey, pay attention to the Women's World Cup, and which is big, too.
0: Yeah, and Spain is the reigning champions of the Women's World
2: Cup,
0: too.
2: Okay.
0: I believe so.
2: Okay. Well, I know we're good.
0: Millie's nodding, so I think so. Yes.
2: Yeah, the U.S. women are good, too.
0: Yes, really
2: good.
0: Much better than the men's team.
2: Yeah, like,
0: what's up with that?
2: I don't know. Well, it's the whole thing about academies and not having academies and how we train the kids.
0: Investing in the pipeline, all of that?
2: Yeah, all of that. So we'll see how that goes. For our listeners in the U.S., a reminder, you can listen to us via satellite radio on Sirius XM channel 121. 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Stay tuned for the latest market news and industry research. The next hour of Bloomberg Intelligence begins in just a moment. We've got green on the screen. The S&P is up, let's call it 50 points, 0.6%. The NASDAQ's up 285 points. That is 1.1%. The yield story, it's definitely coming here onto the front burner. Up 3 basis points on the 10-year, 4.62%. This is Bloomberg.
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0: Good Tuesday morning from the Bloomberg Interactive Broker Studio in Midtown Manhattan. We are streaming live on YouTube as well. This is the second hour of Bloomberg Intelligence with Paul Sweeney, Scarlett Fu, and John Tucker. We've got a lot to get to this hour. We're going to check in with Tyler Kendall, our Bloomberg News Washington correspondent, on the latest out of the Middle East. David Welsh joins us from Detroit to give us the recap of GM's latest earnings. It boosted its 2026 outlook. John Tazi is our Bloomberg healthcare reporter. Novo Nordisk says it is suing Eli Lilly over weight loss ads. So John will give us the rundown on that. And Chris Palmieri, our Bloomberg News senior editor and team leader for our entertainment coverage, has the latest on a judge pausing a deal between Paramount and Warner Brothers, citing some serious issues, even though the feds, the DOJ, has waved that one along and blessed it. So
2: yep, I don't know
0: how this all plays out.
2: They can do it, though. I've seen some research where they can make things difficult.
0: Okay. Well, the state's attorney general has made sure that they've, raised their hand and said, we're not going along with this M&A deal. So we'll get to all of that shortly. But first, let's kick things off with John Tucker and our Bloomberg Business Flash.
10: Yeah, risk on in the markets today. You have the Dow Jones Industrial Average up 247 points, a 0.5% rise there. S&P 500 up 46 points, 74.89 at the index. The NASDAQ 100 is up 1.6%, 451 points higher. It's kind of enough to give you a whiplash with the semiconductor stocks. They're getting a pop today. Their index up over 4% right now. Information technology, best performing industry group in the S&P 500. That's where the semis live. Western Digital, best performing individual stock in the S&P 500. The worst performer belongs to Danaher, down close to 14%. This is the life sciences firm. And here's a quiz. What did Danaher used to make before they spun it out?
0: Meters? No, water
10: no,
0: something?
10: Craftsman tools for Sears.
0: Oh. Is
10: that
0: right?
10: Yeah, remember that?
11: Grew up with those.
10: Yeah, absolutely. Anyway, Julian Emanuel at Evercore ISI, he sees a positive environment for stocks.
12: Because earnings are good. And oh, by the way, you look at this year, value is outperforming growth. The stock market is very strong and the economy is solid.
10: Don't forget oil. Brent crude up 2.6%, $91.60 a barrel. And that's impacting yields with concerns about inflationary pressures. A two-year of 4 basis points, 4.24. Tens of 3 basis points, 4.62%. Fun fact. Initial public offerings in the U.S. of biotech and pharmaceutical companies this year, they produced a weighted average return of 55%. So you compare that to the weighted average for the broader U.S. IPO market, a 4.4% weighted average loss there. And we check the markets for you all day long right here on Bloomberg Radio. I'm John Tucker. That's your Bloomberg Business Flash. Paul and Scarlett.
0: Thank you very much, John Tucker. So Tuesday morning, we're looking at some green on the screen right now. So let's check in with Avalon Purnell, who is here to give us some stocks on the move. And Avalon, what's first on your list?
13: Start off with Equifax. That's ticker EFX. It's currently falling about 7.2%, though earlier it dropped as much as 14%. And that's after the Consumer Credit Reporting Agency lowered the top end of its full-year profit guidance. It did also raise the bottom end. But the midpoint for the guidance is below Wall Street's expectations. RBC also writing that the second quarter results were mixed when investors were expecting a beat going into the print. Though they do also write that given the sell-off, Equifax is trading at a very inexpensive valuation.
2: All right. What do you got, Alice? What's next?
13: Danaher, that's ticker DHR, currently dropping 14%. Most intraday since 1987. And that's after the life sciences firm forecast core revenue growth for the third quarter that did fall short of expectations. RBC highlighting that the guidance is mixed and not consistent with a broader reacceleration narrative. Still, he also sees that today's weakness as a potential buying opportunity. Worth noting that these results do make Danaher the worst performer in the S&P 500 this morning. And also they're driving other life sciences names further down as well.
0: All right. And as John Tucker reminded us, it was the owner of the Craftsman tools.
10: Yeah, they spun it out to Stanley Black & Decker.
2: That makes sense.
0: Which then went private, right? Something like that, I think. I can't remember. Okay. Next up on your list, Avalon.
13: Next up, a little bit of green. We have 3M, that's ticker MMM, currently up about 8.8% most intraday since 2024. And that's after the industrial conglomerate posted a solid second quarter beat and also raised full year guidance. The outlook also suggesting that the broader turnaround continues to gather up pace despite those broader economic volatility issues. And part of that is because 3M is more insulated than some of its peers from the war in Iran, though higher oil prices still impact it. Citi highlighting that investors should view the results and guidance very positively, despite somewhat elevated expectations going into the print.
2: I have to ask it, because I ask everybody else.
0: Do
2: what
0: it.
2: What does 3M stand for?
13: Oh, I'm not sure.
2: Minnesota Mining and Manufacturing.
13: Interesting.
2: There you go.
13: Not what I would have guessed.
2: Don't worry, there's four people before you.
10: Paul and I
2: either.
10: Are full of these useless factoids.
2: Useless trivia. Exactly.
0: 1970s, 1980s 80s, era yes, business exactly. facts. All right. Thank you so much, Avalon Purnell. Avalon is our Bloomberg News equities reporter. And for more conversations like this, be sure to subscribe to our Stock Movers Reports, where we offer 5-minute audio reports on the biggest winners and losers in the stock market and sometimes fun facts as well. 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All right, let's get some facts out of what is happening in the Middle East. And for that, we bring in Tyler Kendall. She's our Bloomberg News Washington correspondent. Tyler, what is the latest here with the Iran war? Because the U.S. has struck more Iranian targets and the Houthis are threatened a blockade. It just feels like things are getting more worser than we had anticipated, certainly, as there's still officially kind of a you know, not a full-blown return to war, but some kind of ceasefire still in place.
11: We're definitely getting conflicting signals today, Scarlett. We've heard from mediators that they are actively working to prevent further escalation. In fact, Bloomberg News confirmed that Iranian officials are in Pakistan for talks today. But as these talks are going on, we got confirmation from both Bahrain and Kuwait that they were working to intercept Iranian drone and missile strikes. And so far, at least publicly, there has been very little indication from Iran that they are willing to let up their grip on the Strait of Hormuz, which needs to be the first issue addressed before we can even start to talk about what a resumption of direct talks between the U.S. and Iran would look like. Because overnight, we saw Iran hit another tanker in the Strait of Hormuz, this time linked to Kuwait. As new data shows us that over the last 3 days, we only saw about an average of 10 vessels be able to transit each day. But really importantly, the satellite imagery shows us that almost all of those transits were through that Iranian approved route, not the U.S. coordinated one, just further indicating Iran's grip when it comes to the waterway. We'll have to see where it goes from here. You mentioned the Houthi rebels, the Iranian-backed proxy group, saying that they are instituting this maritime blockade on Saudi Arabia. Paul and Scarlett, I'll put on your radar that Bloomberg News was able to obtain this memo that details that this blockade isn't just for Saudi vessels. It is for any vessels going to and from Saudi Arabia's ports, and that is considered to be an expansion of what yesterday we thought this blockade was going to be.
2: Tyler, one person we haven't heard from in a while has been Secretary of Defense Pete Hegseth, and I think he's scheduled to speak in front of Congress soon. What are we hearing from the Department of Defense here just about the conduct of the war, maybe some strategies, maybe some potential solutions? Have you heard anything from that department?
11: Right. 2:30 p.m. Eastern is when Secretary Hegseth is going to face these questions from lawmakers. This particular hearing is around the Pentagon's budget request for fiscal year 2027, as it's faced some headwinds and an uphill battle in Congress, as Democratic lawmakers have moved to try to impose some sort of curbs when it comes to how President Trump is conducting this war and tie it to the appropriations process. But you're right to point out, we haven't heard that much from the Pentagon since we've seen this resumption of kinetic action. CENTCOM has been giving us updates yesterday, confirming that so far they have redirected at least 9 vessels and that the attacks, now the 10th day of consecutive attacks by the U.S., have been focused solely on degrading Iran's capability to disrupt traffic in the Strait of Hormuz. The Strait really has been the focus of the administration's targets when it comes to this latest round of action. But no doubt that will be something to watch later today on Capitol Hill.
0: And we do have some headlines from Canadian Prime Minister Mark Carney. He says that he spoke to President Trump today and the U.S. and Canada are agreeing to intensify trade talks. Just Tyler, take a step back here and just kind of give us the context for these headlines here, because the president yesterday kind of abruptly announced new tariffs on Canadian products.
11: Right. Up to 50% for a range of products, including wine, hockey equipment and milk. This, if implemented, would be the starkest trade move that President Trump has made against Canada of this second term. There's a few different points of context that we should have here. One is that President Trump's Section 122 tariffs, that stopgap tariff measure that the administration put into place to fill the gap once the Supreme Court had struck down his broad-based levies, those expire on Friday. So expect the administration to start rolling out other tariffs on other countries. Canada is interesting in and of the fact that we have seen relatively tense relations recently. Just last week, President Trump had threatened to impose tariffs over the wildfire smoke that was coming down from Canada. And earlier this month, we know that the U.S. chose not to renew the USMCA, setting up potentially years of contentious negotiations. This is a very big escalation, but our own analysts at Bloomberg Economics have said that they don't expect it to be fully implemented. It very likely will either be delayed or canceled altogether, depending on how negotiations go. And to your point, Scarlett, we've heard from the Canadian Prime Minister earlier saying that they are ready to engage intensively with the U.S. on these issues, which would seem to indicate that this helped to jumpstart the dialogue going forward.
0: All right, good stuff. Tyler, thank you so much. Tyler Kindler is our Bloomberg News Washington correspondent on the latest out of Washington. And that kind of cues us up for the next conversation, which is with David Welsh. He is our Bloomberg Detroit bureau chief, and we'll talk about General Motors' earnings. But David, as Tyler was talking, I was checking out Canada's exports to the U.S., and energy is number one on the list, $160 billion Canadian dollars worth of exports to the U.S. in 2025. Number two is motor vehicles and parts at $74 billion Canadian dollars. What's the thinking in Detroit when the president threatens tariffs on Canadian products?
14: You know, generally speaking, in Detroit, the car companies worry about this because they've got long-standing manufacturing there. There are a lot of big Canadian parts suppliers, too. Magna is big. Martin Ray is another one that's a good-sized company. They send a lot of parts over the border. Very quietly, Toyota makes a lot of vehicles in Ontario, and Ford and General Motors still have production over there, so does Stellantis. So, look, the car companies don't like anything that really is going to upset their supply chains any more than it already has. Mexico's already been a big deal for them, and certain parts of Asia as well. So they'd rather see the status quo remain in place and hope it does here. In fact, the car companies generally want to see USMCA remain as similar to what it's been since Trump set it up, five, 6 years ago to begin with. But, you know, That's not going to be the case, but they have been fighting to sort of claw back some exemptions to that and reduce their cost. And that's why one of the reasons General Motors had better earnings today is they've managed to lobby their way into at least a little bit of a reprieve on these tariffs.
2: And looking at the GM results here, this is, you know, right back to their playbook, which is, I mean, they boost their 2026 outlook due to premium pricing on big trucks. Boy, that is America auto industry today. Premium pricing, big trucks, SUVs, that seems to be working for certainly Ford here. I mean, GM.
14: It is. Well, it's working for all of them, really. Couple of things. They are charging a lot of money for their big vehicles. Now, we did actually, I will say this, we did see some discounting on pickup trucks. As the competition is always tough in that segment, and you've got high fuel prices that I think is keeping some buyers on the fence for a while. So, there's a bit of that going on, but GM's average vehicle is selling for $52,000. That's an expensive vehicle. So they are, they're keeping price up. That's one of the things that's doing well for them. We talked about tariff relief. They have lower warranty costs. That's helping them as well. The other thing, too, to keep an eye on, they've been boosting production. They had pretty lean inventories throughout the second quarter. So some of this is that they're just kind of putting more into the channel to their dealerships. And now GM says it's sustainable and that they see similar momentum into 2027. Are 26 and 27, but they've got to deliver on that. Otherwise, they're building inventory and they may have to pull back at some point.
0: Okay, so GM and Ford, they're all doubling down on these big premium trucks. What does the carmaker strategy look like when it comes to hybrids, when it comes to EVs? Because my understanding is there was another charge related to reduced production of EVs.
14: That's right. And what that charge is, it's basically for stuff they've already announced, but they've had to pull back production on the batteries they make for the EVs, and they've had to pull back on production of the electric vehicles themselves. They're retooling a plant in suburban Detroit that they thought was going to make electric pickup trucks, but nobody buys electric pickup trucks. They don't buy GMs, they don't buy Fords, they don't buy Teslas, they don't buy Rivians. No one wants an electric pickup truck. So right now what you're seeing are these charges coming through the system. And GM has taken a total of $11 billion in charges there. They're still, they haven't canceled a single electric vehicle in that lineup. They still sell a dozen different EVs, and that's their strategy. They don't have any hybrids on the market now except for the E-Ray, which is a Corvette, very low volume. They say they're going to have a handful of them coming. Mary Barra told Bloomberg TV that. but none on the market yet. Ford only has a couple. Stellantis, very little presence there. Right now, that's a Hyundai and Toyota and to a degree Honda game. And they're good, all three of them are getting good sales gains in the U.S. market because they've got hybrid electric vehicles at a time when gas is selling for more than $4.
2: We're going to have to head down to Washington, D.C. David Welch, Detroit Bureau Chief, joining us there. Right now, let's head down to Washington, D.C. President Trump is meeting with the Lebanese president at the White House, and they're taking some questions. Let's take a listen. Last month.
15: So did you raise it with you will raise it with President Trump today?
16: Well, the Abraham Accords have been, I think, a tremendous success. I think you're going to see a lot of countries joining pretty soon. As you know, we have our original group, and it's so successful for them. Economically successful. It's been that nobody left, even during this time of conflict. So, no, I think Lebanon has a very important place.
17: What is your level of concern of a blockade of the Red Sea by the Houthi rebels, opening up another front in the war?
16: This is what happens. So far, it hasn't happened. It might happen. But we take care of things. If something like that happens, we take care of it. You know, we've done that with the Houthis before, and we haven't heard from them in a while since we did what we did originally. That was about 45 days of very powerful action we took against the Houthis. And we've had no problem with the Houthis. They've had no problem with us for a long period of time, including during this conflict. I think that if there is something like that, we'll just have to take care of business.
18: The Speaker of the Lebanese Parliament rejected the agreement between Lebanon and Israel and said it's a sedition, it's going to cause civil war. He's the Speaker of the Lebanese Parliament, and he speaks for Hezbollah. He's Hezbollah's big brother. Yeah. What do you have to say about that?
16: Well, maybe I'll let you speak to that.
19: Actually, the framework doesn't require the endorsement of the Parliament. Okay, it's part of our constitution, it's a prerogative of the president. And we are committed to it, and I think the Speaker of the Parliament wants to see the end of this war. He's from the South, and he knows he did his best to rebuild the South, but unfortunately, the South being destroyed in front of his eyes. So he's actually supportive of what we are doing, but we need to be careful. His position as a speaker and as a leader of the Shia community, we have to understand how critical is his position. But I can tell you that Speaker Berri is a man of state. He's supportive of what we are doing, and he's supportive of ending the state of hostility, ending the war once for all.
16: I think when he sees, because I've heard that he's a good person, good man, and when he sees the progress made, I'm sure he's going to come on.
18: CITV from Lebanon. I have two questions, please. When will the Israeli army fully withdraw from Lebanon? Is there a clear timeline for that? And last question, please. Last week, you met with the Iraqi prime minister and described him as handsome and saying he could become one of the best leaders in the Middle East. How would you describe
16: which one are we talking about?
18: The Iraqi prime minister. Yes. How would you describe President
16: Well, I'd say he's handsome also, and I think he could become one of the most important leaders in the Middle East, actually, if we do this, because they've been trying to do this for decades, right? Decades and decades. So if I made that statement about somebody else, I would put him in the same category.
18: When the Israeli army withdraw from Lebanon, is there a clear timeline?
16: They're in the process of doing that. They're in the process of redeploying to other sections. And again, they get along very well. That was a great agreement they signed with Lebanon. And they're redeploying.
20: Mr. President. The Lebanese army needs help, and the United States said that it's very important for the Lebanese army to take over the villages that Hezbollah withdrew from. Well, how are you going to help him, and how the CINCOM is going to be involved?
16: We're speaking about that today.
20: Sure, yeah. That will be in the South.
16: We'll be speaking about that today with your president, and we have some very concrete plans already in store for that, with others going in and helping. But they're also becoming much more self-sufficient. And we will be speaking about that. That's one of the subjects we're going to be talking about.
21: Thank you, Mr. President. My question is, the Lebanese army said today that Israeli forces opened fire in proximity to the Lebanese trying to deploy in one of these pilot zones. This is day two of the pilot zones. Are you prepared to take any additional steps to put pressure on Israel to withdraw which I believe President Aoun is planning to ask you.
16: Well, I'll look. I just heard about that before this conference just happened, and we'll be looking at that. Yeah.
1: Thank you, Mr. President, there are no signs that Iran is ready to stop fighting. So what is the plan? Is the plan to just keep bombing until they give up?
16: There are no signs. Why, do you know something that I don't know?
1: Well, they continue to attack our allies and
16: kill
1: Americans.
16: You don't know what the dialogue is behind the scenes, that they want to meet desperately to try and end it because they're getting decimated. You don't get that when you listen to your fake station, but you don't know. You don't know anything.
1: So what, talks are still possible?
16: You know something that I don't know? Do you know something I don't know?
1: Well, tell us.
16: I will tell you. They want to desperately meet, and until they're ready to meet in a meaningful way, we have no interest in even.
1: So, Mr. President,
5: are you planning on putting any pressure or consequences on China for what you announced about them meddling in the 2020 election?
16: Well, we're going to talk to them about it. It took place a long time ago. I think China is maybe a little bit different today than it was then. But look, they do things and we do things to them. I'll be honest. We do things to them, too. It's not a one-way street. But we'll be talking to them, yeah.
22: Mr. President, sir, it's something that doesn't get talked about a lot, but the Border Patrol recorded 14 consecutive months, no releases at the southern border. This is something you talked a lot about on the campaign trail, that you couldn't run on the job that you did on the southern border. Do you feel similarly at this point in time with midterms, considering how well of a job you've done? What is the lesson to be learned about Border Patrol?
16: Well, thank you for that question. The fact is, and maybe it pertains a little bit with respect to you and borders and everything else, we had a border that was totally out of control. I probably won the election, at least partially, on the border, would you say? And the border now, we literally in 14 months, I think it came out this morning, actually, it was just announced that in 14 months we had nobody coming through, zero people. I have to say, millions came through, and we had zero people come in illegally into our country. And that's made by people that happen to be Democrats, largely Democrats, the people that do those stats. And I'm sure they don't like saying it, but we really had virtually nobody coming in, and they actually say nobody, not even virtually. So it's amazing what's happened there, and very people talk about that anymore. You know, they don't like talking about that. They don't like talking about Venezuela, where we lost no people. I'll be going to Dover for something that I feel is it's a great honor for me to do it. These are people that want it, and they feel like I do, that Iran cannot have a nuclear weapon. Very simple. It's a very simple dictum. They cannot have a nuclear weapon, and they won't have. They're not going to. They have no chance of having a nuclear weapon. And as far as Iran is concerned, I'll let Pete maybe say a couple of words, but we are doing very well. We are degrading them at levels that nobody thought was possible. They're being degraded really so seriously. They did slip something through in Jordan, and if we had other operators, you know, would not happened, unfortunately. But because we have the best equipment in the world, you know, we've stopped almost everything. But when you let other people do your job, with the United States, we let other people do the job, and sometimes it doesn't work out so well. But we're going to be going and paying our respects at Dover. Pete, would you like to say just how we're doing, generally speaking?
23: Well, it'll be an honor as well to join you at Dover to recognize these incredible Americans who are committed to the cause just like you are. Something no president's been willing to do. 47 years, they build up a conventional capability like the North Koreans did. Remember, that's how North Korea made their way to a bomb. So much weaponry that no one was willing to stand up to them. President Trump was, and he continues to this day. Iran's been given every opportunity to negotiate, to show that they're reasonable on the Strait of Hormuz. But if they're going to shoot at commercial shipping, then we're going to hit them, as the president said, 10 times harder, which every night we're degrading them further and further. And the president has all the options necessary. If they want to talk, they can talk. Otherwise, they can deal with the War Department, and we're prepared to do that.
16: The blockade is up and fully, I mean, it's nobody gets through. Nobody gets through the block. It's like a steel wall.
5: Mr. President. Yesterday there was another attack on an ICE facility, this time in New York City. What, in your view, is prompting these attacks? And do you have a message for those who are attacking ICE?
16: You're talking about the fire that was set in front of the federal building? Well, this is what's happening with the people that they allowed to come into our country. They shouldn't have allowed them to come in. They shouldn't be here. They're radical lunatics. And I'm getting them out. You know, we're getting them out at a patient, and we've gotten rid of more than any other president. I read stories, they try and give you phony stats. I was with Tom Homan this morning. He'll give you the statistics if you want, but we're getting bad people out of our country at levels never seen before. There's never been a time when more bad people, and you take a look just here in Washington, we got almost five, we took out almost 5,000 hardline, hardcore criminals, most of whom came in during the open border periods of the previous administration. An amazing statistic, and this is something that I hate to be talking about in front of the president of Lebanon, but he's got his problems and different problems, but we don't have any problems in Washington, D.C. We have virtually, we've wiped out about 92% of the crime, and we're going to get very close to, I believe we're going to get close to 100% of the crime. And if you take a look at this city and compare this to what it was 15, 16 months ago, this was a dangerous city. I don't know how, I better not compare it to Lebanon because I don't exactly have your stats, but it might have been Lebanon was safer. This was a dangerous city under the previous administration, Biden, and now it's a very safe city. There was an article that came out 2 days ago that Washington, D.C. has made the greatest progress of any city in the nation. Now, Memphis also, and New Orleans also. And if they would ask us for help in Chicago, we would turn that around so fast. If they'd ask us for help in New York, we would turn that around so fast. Los Angeles, we would turn that around so fast. But the stat that's so amazing is that 2% of the people create 91% of the crime. Think of that. It's a great stat. Because if it was 70% of the people, that's a problem. If it was 20%, that's a 2% of the people create 91% of the crime. Think of that. 2% of the people, you can handle that easily. So Washington, D.C. is now one of the hottest cities in the country. We have the hottest country in the world. But Washington is now hot. And I do have to say one other thing. We just had the World Cup, as you know very well. And it was the most successful World Cup ever. We didn't even have a protest. We had no crime. With all those events, was like having many, many Super Bowls. Each one was like a Super Bowl. And with all of that, we didn't have crime. We didn't have bedlam. Everybody left here with a different opinion than what they read in the fake news. They love this country. I saw Scotland. I saw Norway. I saw all these countries. I mean, the level of love that nobody wanted to leave. And I just want to congratulate everybody, the job that we did, and all of us, everybody in this room, because everybody in this room was involved. The vice president was very much involved. It was amazing. I was with Johnny the other day. The job he did is great, but he said he never thought in a million years it could be so free of any difficulty. Think of it. We didn't even have a protest. Not only no crime. Now, there's a reason for all this, but part of it was that people just wanted to pull together. This country, for like a four-week period, just pulled together. Really amazing. And I didn't want to say it before the final. I didn't want to say how well it was doing. I wanted to get the final up with, because you never know. It only takes a bit more. But we just had the most successful World Cup in history, did five times the business of any World Cup in history, and I can't wait to get him back, but I think we won't be able to get him for the next time.
5: Here, especially with this upcoming, do you feel safe, especially considering the attempts on your life?
16: I feel safe. Why wouldn't I feel safe?
18: From Al Jadid. Are you still speaking with Hezbollah? You said in previous interviews that you're speaking with Hezbollah.
16: I wouldn't say that, but I would speak to Hezbollah. Yeah. I speak to everybody. I'll speak to people that a lot of people think I shouldn't be speaking to, and things work out. I would say this. If the president wanted me to speak to Hezbollah, you know, he's lived with Hezbollah for a long time. And if the president wanted me to speak to Hezbollah, I would.
5: Follow up on Iran. If the Iranians do not make a deal, ultimately, how long will it take for you to stamp out their threats to the Strait and enable full shipping?
16: So if we left right now, It would take Iran 20, 25 years to rebuild. Okay? And we're not finished at all. But if we left right now, it would take them a long time, years, years to rebuild. But we're not leaving right now. So we've had a big impact on Iran. If we didn't do what I did with regard to two things, the Iran nuclear deal done by Barack Hussein Obama, I terminated that. If I didn't terminate it, you wouldn't have Israel right now because they would have had a nuclear weapon years ago. And if we didn't do the B-2 bombers knocking out the nuclear sites a year ago, one of the first things we did early in the administration, they would have a nuclear weapon. And you wouldn't have Israel. And in my opinion, you wouldn't have various other countries in the Middle East. They'd all be gone. They would have been terminated, extinguished. But I believe that by doing what we did, by terminating Iran, who's very evil people leading that country, you saw the number of protesters that they killed, 52,000 plus. I put a couple of them up today, young kids, they kill them. They kill them like they're candy. It's crazy what they do. They treat them so badly. They're just killing people just at random. Over 52,000 people, and nobody talks about it. But if I didn't do the attack on their nuclear sites, or if I didn't terminate the Obama agreement with Iran, which was an absolute hit on having them get, that was a road to a nuclear weapon. And our deal will be a wall. It already is. They can't have a nuclear weapon right now. It would take them years to produce it. And we will absolutely attack the new site that they're talking about. I mean, how about these people? They're in this because of nuclear weapons, and they're trying to possibly reconstitute a site. We'll hit that site. Any site where they're even thinking about nuclear, we'll be hitting it very, very powerfully. Now, nobody knows, except the Iranians, the damage that we've done to them. We have done damage that will take them 20, 25 years to recover from. So if we left tomorrow, we had a big success. But we're not leaving tomorrow.
5: There's a bill right now that's being considered that would allow illegal aliens who are working in farming to get legal status. Do you support that legislation?
16: I don't know about it. I'll take a look at it.
1: Last night, the Canada tariffs. What are those, a response to the wildfires in?
16: No. That's separate. We're looking at that separately.
1: And what is there anything Canada?
16: It's only response to the way they've treated our farmers and our people. Yeah. Canada's been very, very tough on us over the years, for many years, and no other president's done anything about it. I love Canada. I love the people of Canada, many friends that live in Canada, but their leadership from Trudeau to the current leadership, I mean, in all fairness to them, they need us to survive. Without us, there's no way they can survive. So, but they've been very, very tough over a period of the last 50 years, actually.
18: Tony Murad at DCITV from Lebanon. Do you still support Syria entering Lebanon to disarm Hezbollah?
16: You mean coming in and doing something with Hezbollah?
18: Yes.
16: Well, it's a concept. You know, we get along very well with the president of Syria. He's done a very good job. I wouldn't be surprised if this gentleman's going to do a job just like that. He's done a very good job. He's pulled Syria together. He would like to come in and do something with Hezbollah. You know, he's been fighting Hezbollah for a long time. I think it'd be very effective. So it's something I think of.
3: On tariffs, you increased the tariffs on Canada yesterday. Can you say if you still expect to impose tariffs on the wildfire problem? And can you say when you might impose 301?
16: A lot of damage has been done. They're not managing their forests properly, and the wind has a tendency to blow right over New York City, right over, you saw Detroit, they had to close the whole place. Michigan was really affected. They had to close businesses for 4 days. It's very serious what they're doing, and they don't seem to be able to do anything about it. If they manage their forests, they wouldn't have the fires.
3: Do you believe that Iran
17: Biden's trying to impact the midterm elections by threatening the Strait of Hormuz.
4: Probably. They won't have any impact on me. I'm just going to do the right thing. I don't view it as, gee, we're having an election in a period of time. You know, everyone says, oh, I'm doing something before. No, the election, I can't think about that having to do with this. I think people are very impressed. I mean, we took over Venezuela. We now have a great relationship with Venezuela. We went to war with Venezuela, and the war ended in one day. And we have now an incredible relationship with Venezuela. We're taking out millions of barrels of oil. They're making more money now than they ever made before, ever. And we're making a lot of money. We paid for the war many times over with Venezuela. We lost nobody. We lost nobody. We didn't lose one. And that was a violent attack. As you know, we took out a man who was a very evil man. What he did was very evil in many different ways. We took him out. But, you know, the Venezuela, they said the same thing. When I did Venezuela, everyone said, because look at the drugs. Look at what they did, where they took all of their prisons. They opened up their prisons, and they have everybody.

0: nation, and we get along very well. Venezuela is a very happy place. I had a tragic incident with the, you know, with the event that took place a week ago. What a terrible thing that was. They had a movement, a shifting of Earth that was unbelievable. They'd never seen anything like it. A lot of people were killed. So it's all unrelated. But by the way, we were the first ones there to help. We were there to help Venezuela. It was an earthquake, I guess you'd call it. It was a pretty massive earthquake. And we were able to do a lot of good. But they lost a lot of people. Venezuela, the people are so happy that we're there. The jobs, everything's happening. And we're taking out many, many times the money that we spent on the war. This one, Iran is bigger. It's a more complex situation, but we're probably doing equally as well if you look at the damage that's been done. And again, as I said to the young man that just posed the question over here, if we left today, it would take them decades to rebuild, and I don't believe they could ever rebuild. And honestly, they haven't seen anything yet. We've been nice. We've been nice.
1: Haley Bull, Scripps News. Thank you for the question. Do you believe that Iran has moved nuclear centrifuges into Pickaxe Mountain? And when you say we're not done yet, what is left to finish?
0: Well, I think that they may have. We don't have it on record. All we do is read the fake news. You know, we see the news is so wrong so many times. So, you know, maybe this one they have right. But it's okay. It doesn't mean anything unless they have the material. You're talking about the centrifuges. Yeah, it doesn't mean anything unless they have the material. They don't have. We follow the material. That's where the action is. And we'll be hitting that area probably pretty soon. And there's not a thing they can do about it. You know, normally I wouldn't say that. If I thought they could do something about it, I would never say that. But we'll be hitting that area pretty soon and very heavily.
2: During the campaign, I interviewed you and you told me on MTV Lebanon that the peace will happen in Lebanon. And every word you said during the interview, it's happening today. Like from the first day in the administration, you were working hard for peace. I've been here daily.
0: I understood Lebanon, and I understood how horribly Lebanon has been treated as a country. They've been like a whipping post, what's happened with Iran and with Hezbollah. But Lebanon's been treated very incredibly badly. And maybe I'm a little prejudiced in favor of Lebanon because I have so many Lebanese friends.
3: Do you not at all?
0: But there's so many Lebanese friends. And so I know I understand Lebanon. Tom Barrack is Lebanese, the ambassador.
4: Ambassador,
2: President Omar, the Lebanese army currently have the funding, equipment, and manpower necessary to implement the agreement. Or you are asking today, President Trump, for additional U.S. assistance today to do the job?
3: Definitely, with the support of President Trump, and we spoke on the phone, and I told him I need two things from you: political support and supporting of the LAF. Which is Alaf is the most trusted institution in the country, and it has the most powerful weapon, which is the trust of the public. And like any armed forces in the world, the Lebanese armed forces is the backbone of security and stability. We need to support Alaf. The Alaf maintain the country safe and stable. Without the Alaf, everything will collapse. We don't want that. I think President Trump doesn't want that. In 1975, the first institution to collapse was the Alaf. And as a result, we saw the emergence of many local militias, and the South was empty, allowing the Palestinians to roam the South and launch attack against Israel. We don't want to see that back again. All we're asking is keep supporting the LAF. And they know that the LAF is doing a great job, performing its duty to the fullest. I fully trust the LAF. I fully trust the leadership of the LAF.
0: They did a great step forward with the recent signing with Israel. That was a big step.
5: Are you going to allow direct flight from America to Lebanon again? I'm Pedro from...
0: I see that happening, absolutely.
6: Question for President Owen. Tony Murad from NBC ITV. So Ambassador Issa, the U.S. Ambassador to Lebanon, Michelle Issa, told me that the President Owen would not leave Washington empty-handed. What concrete outcomes will you bringing back to Lebanon?
0: You'll find out.

0: Thank you all very much. We're doing very well with Iran. We're doing unbelievably with the economy. We have investment. As you know, Toyota is coming in with the biggest plant, I understand, anywhere in the world. They're leaving Mexico. They're coming into our country. It's going to come into Texas, to be specific. We have more plants under construction now than at any time, by far, by many times. We have over $19.2 trillion being spent in America, and they're going to be opening up in a year or a year and a half. And there has never been a time like this in America. Truly, it's the golden age of America. Thank you very much, everybody.
1: Thank you, guys.
2: That was President Donald Trump from the Oval Office with the president of Lebanon taking some questions there. And Trump said basically, as it relates to Iran and that part of the world, we'll have to take care of business if the Red Sea is blocked. He was asked about from a reporter about potential Red Sea blockade. And again, they'll take care of it. If it happens, we will take care of it. That's kind of been the message there. So we'll get back to that as well. Right now, let's get a little bit of a reset of this market. We can do that with John Tucker and the Bloomberg Business Flash.
3: All right, Paul, we can just see a rally in the chip makers helping lift the overall market. Philadelphia Stock Exchange, the semiconductor index, up close to 5%. All of the components of that index up. Shares of Teradyne up 12%. Shares of Intel up over 7%. Google parent Alphabet reports enter the close tomorrow. Ahead of that, shares down close to 1%. And Apple preparing to introduce Apple Upgrade. It's going to mark one of the biggest ever changes to how the company sells devices. It should launch July 28th. The upgrade service will work like a subscription. Users can pay off the device early during the term, upgrade early to a new model, or keep it at the end of the leasing period. S&P 500 up 59, Dow up 357 points. The NASDAQ Composite Index, 323 points higher. We check the markets for you all day long right here on Bloomberg Radio. I'm John Tucker, and that's your Bloomberg Business Flash.
2: John Tucker, thank you so much. We appreciate that. It is Scarlett Fu, Paul Sweeney. We're live here in our Bloomberg Interactive Broker Studio. 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Let's talk about private credit. I've spoken to a lot of folks about this, and I know Apollo is out with some social media posts saying, guys, there's not a problem. It's like 5% of private credit might be a problem. Don't worry about it. But that's kind of a concern out there. So we want to talk to somebody who knows what they're talking about. Wilma Burtis joins us, equity research analyst and director of Raymond James, one of my favorite regional investment banks out there. Some smart folks at Ray J. Wilma, thanks so much for joining us here. How do you guys think about private credit? These from a performance perspective, from an investment perspective, from a credit quality perspective? How do you guys think about it?
4: Absolutely. I think that the key issue here is really the credit quality, which remains extremely strong. We're seeing defaults that are in line with or better than the long-term averages. Still seeing loan-to-values in the 40% range. That means you've got a good 60% cushion before the companies would see any losses. I think one thing, it's interesting, the Apollo comment you made, but really there's been a little bit more concern on the software side, but you've seen the valuations come back quite a lot there this year after seeing an AI dip earlier in the March timeframe. And at that time, we conducted a deep dive into the software portfolio, and we felt like we weren't seeing any indications of losses even in the software portfolio at those low valuations.
2: All right, I want to note here that this private market segment is presented by Franklin Templeton. 75 years ago, Franklin Templeton helped open capital markets to individual investors. Today, they're opening access to private markets. Learn more at ftprivatemarkets.com here. So, Wilma, talk to us about the disclosure here. It seems like some of the concerns we had from some of the retail investors, it wasn't so much of a credit quality issue, but a liquidity issue, maybe even an education issue, which is basically, hey, when you go into these vehicles, there are limits to your liquidity. What did we learn during this period?
4: Yeah, absolutely. I think last time we had a similar cycle where we saw some redemption request pressures. It took about 2 years to get through. We're about halfway through that right now, believe it or not, time flies. And so we have pretty good information. We're getting better data all the time. And it seems like we're starting to see some normalization there in the redemption request, which is a real positive heading into 2027. I think part of it is that we're seeing certain pockets, such as Asia, that are having these kind of outsized redemption requests. And it seems like there's some things that the companies can do to potentially limit the redemptions by geography, which I think will help avoid future such issues.
2: How about just do you think there? What's the retail demand for private credit these days? Has it mm-hmm. been damaged? Is it still strong? Where are we?
4: So it's, I think short term, it's been impacted. Yep. You can clearly see that. I think that there's a couple different things that look positive for the longer term. One is that we expect to see some higher yields on the products in 2027, could see a bump in SOFR, which would be good. And also you're seeing spreads widening a little bit. So I think that that's going to be something that could get it going in 27. But I think if you just think about the long term, the penetration of all types of private asset classes is maybe 2% in wealth accounts and practically zero in all other types of accounts and zero in 13 trillions of 401ks. So we're still just in very, very early innings, and there's going to be tremendous growth from here. It just seems like we've hit a bit of a speed bump in this one product, but we're going to see growth.
2: Talk to us about Ares as an asset manager. What's your call there?
4: Yeah, really like Ares. They're a great manager. They've got a great track record in credit. They've got $158 billion of dry powder to deploy, which is amazing. That's about 33% upside potential to the EPS right there when they deploy that. They're really more of an institutional fundraising, so they haven't even seen a huge impact to their fundraising throughout this, and they're still growing at a very solid double-digit rate.
2: But again, their stock's gotten impacted like the rest of the space, right?
4: Yes, definitely. And we see good re-rating happening potentially in 27, and we think it's going to be very fast once you see it, as we've seen with kind of prior similar cycles.
2: And just from the industry perspective, the private credit continues to attract tremendous amounts of asset flow, it seems like.
4: Yeah, absolutely. I think you've got so many people that are retiring, going into annuity products, going into fixed income products.
2: Yep.
4: And so you're going to continue to see that, absolutely, even if it's not through the types of products short term that you've seen more recently, the BDCs, for instance, you're going to see a good return to that, a good continued ongoing demand for private credit.
2: All right, Wilma, thanks so much for joining us. Really appreciate it. Wilma Burtis, Equity Research Analyst and Director at Raymond James, talking to us about the alternative asset market and private credit. It's kind of a little bit of a rough patch here, particularly from the retail side in 2026. But from all the voices I talk to and we talk to here, it is still in great shape, attracting a lot of capital. Green on the screen, the S&P is up 60 points, 0.8%. The NASDAQ up 1.3% here. We'll keep an eye on that. This is Bloomberg. Good morning.
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3: This is a Bloomberg Money Minute. Two weight loss drug makers are battling it out in court. Novo Nordisk, the maker of Ozempic and Wegovy, is now suing Eli Lilly over the ads it makes for Zepbound and Mounjaro GLP-1 weight loss drugs, saying they're misleading, relying on outdated weight loss comparisons that use lower doses of Novo's obesity shot Wegovy. No comment from Eli Lilly. But the global weight loss drug market on track to reach $120 billion a year by 2030. Shares of Eli Lilly slightly higher, up about 1.5%. Elsewhere on Wall Street, a snapback rally in chipmakers and AI-related stocks ahead of big tech earnings starting tomorrow is powering the markets higher despite a 10th day in a row of increased hostilities between the U.S. and Iran overnight. The Dow's up 0.2%, the NASDAQ 1.3% higher, the S&P up 0.8%, and oil at $85 a barrel. And China's moonshot AI shaking up the AI industry, looking at a valuation of $50 billion. Tom Busby, Bloomberg Radio.
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2: All right, Scarlett Fu and Paul Sweeney, we're live here in our Bloomberg Interactive Broker Studio in New York City, streaming live on YouTube and at Bloomberg.com as well. Well, here, this is a story that just won't die. Paramount, Skydance, I'm not even used to calling it that, but whatever. Warner Brothers Discovery, Paramount wants to buy them. The federal regulator said, okay. The state said, whoa, whoa, whoa, wait up here. We've got some problems. And it looks like they're going to hold off this deal at least temporarily. This is Paramount Skydance taking over Warner Brothers Discovery. Wow. Chris Palmieri joins us here, senior editor and entertainment team leader for Bloomberg News. He's based out there in L.A. with all those folks, but he's here in the greatest city in the world, New York. Chris, thanks so much for joining us here. The states are blocking the Paramount Skydance merger or acquisition of Warner Brothers Discovery. Can they do that?
17: Apparently, yes. Okay. Apparently, they can get a judge to do that. Yeah. And, you know, we've seen this a couple of instances. We saw, you know, the states get together and go around a Department of Justice deal with Live Nation, remember, and the whole Ticketmaster thing. So, so yes, they do have this power, and they're using it. This is seen as sort of like an antidote to a very relaxed Trump administration merger and acquisition policy.
2: So, at the very least, they've got some, I guess, a temporary restraining order. Is that what they have here?
17: Correct.
2: And that's going to delay the deal for a couple of weeks.
17: Right. So, right now, they can't close the deal until August 3rd. There's another hearing August 3rd. That will be determining whether that injunction. Don't close the deal, goes until there's a verdict in this case. So potentially pushing it through to next year, which would be very bad for Paramount.
2: Yes. And now the parties, I guess the seller here said, there's probably some risk when we were negotiating this deal that something would happen. And so we negotiated a ticking fee.
17: Yes.
2: What's that?
17: $7 million a day that Paramount must pay Warner Brothers shareholders if they fail to close by the end of September. Okay.
2: Wow.
17: And so that adds up to more than $600 million a quarter. Okay.
2: Holy. All right. So that, again, that's, you put that on the deal if you think there's a material risk that for whatever reason it won't get approved. And so you got to really put the onus on the buyer to make sure it does get approved. What's the feeling in Hollywood? Is this deal going to go through? Can it really be blocked?
17: Well, yeah, we're going to do the sort of the Hollywood version and the Wall Street version. I think Wall Street has largely bet that he's going to get this deal done.
2: Okay.
17: Okay.
2: He being
17: David Ellison.
2: David Ellison, who is the CEO of...
17: Whose father is one of the richest guys in the world. And so that helps. In Hollywood, there's certainly people think it's going to happen, who've sort of resigned to the fate, but they're very not happy about it. I mean, we've seen the Writers Guild actually sue to try to block the deal. We've seen very strong statements from other unions, you know, the rank and file person in Hollywood, who's never a happy person in general.
2: Right.
17: It's a tough business.
2: Yep.
17: It sees this for what it is. There's going to be massive consolidation. There's going to be layoffs. There's going to be one bigger conglomerate that they have to answer to, you know, for pitching stories, you know, pitching movies and TV shows and things like that, jobs, all of that. It's going to be difficult. And it's already been a difficult market, particularly in Los Angeles in the film business. A lot of jobs moving overseas, a lot of cutbacks, the threat of AI. It's not a happy time there.
2: So, I mean, in reality, I mean, you think about it, you're putting two studios together, Paramount and Warner Brothers, two of the largest studios in the business. It's almost like 100% redundancy. I mean, do I need this stage manager on this studio if I've got one across the street on the other? You know, I mean.
17: Yeah. Not just the two studios, but two streaming services, Paramount Plus and HBO Max, and two giant cable network operations.
2: Yep.
17: I mean, everything from CNN to MTV. So a lot of redundancies. Paramount's argument is that they're going to run Warner Brothers and Paramount Studios separately, separate lots, separate management teams. They said they're going to have 30 movies a year they're releasing specifically for theaters, which is higher output than they've had historically, the two companies separately. We'll see if that all happens. That's the promises now. The question is, you know, when they do this deal, they've got $80 billion in debt. You know, the cable networks are losing viewers and advertisers in a very rapid clip. If things really get difficult, how can they keep all of that operations up? You
2: know? Is there a chance that they walk away from this? Paramount Skydance just says it's just too much of a hassle here. What's the company been saying?
17: Well, no, that's not that what they're saying publicly. But look at this math: $7 billion breakup fee if the deal doesn't go through, whether it's their choice or a court's choice. And that's on top of the $2.8 billion they've already paid Netflix to walk away. So that would be close to $10 billion, sort of probably considering all the lawyers' fees and all that. Well, $10 billion that the Ellisons have spent on this quest that potentially could get them nothing.
2: Wow. It just goes, I mean, you've been in this business a long time. I've been in this business a long time. Hollywood is a tough place to do deals. They just, by and large, don't work.
17: Well, just look at the history of Warner Brothers. Yeah. How many owners has it had in the last 15 years, and how has it ended?
2: It's almost like the airline business. You want to go lose a bunch of money, go, you know, invest in the entertainment business. All right, Chris, thanks so much for joining us. Chris Palmieri, he's the senior editor, entertainment team leader at Bloomberg News. Nobody's got better sourcing in Hollywood than Chris does and his team, so we appreciate getting a few minutes of his time. 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Your top stories and global business headlines are coming up in just a moment. We got the markets moving higher. S&P's up 57 points. That's almost 0.8%. The Nasdaq's up 314 points. That's 1.25%. And our friends at the Dow up 370 points, 0.7%. So across the board here, the VIX down solidly below 18, sitting right at 17.25. The yield's a little bit higher, 10-year yield, 4.62%. Oil higher, up 2.8% on WTI crude. 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Good morning.
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19: From ABC News, I'm Michelle Franzen. At the White House, President Trump hosting Lebanon's president for bilateral talks on renewed hostilities in the Middle East. He says the Lebanese government is making progress with Israel against Iran-backed Hezbollah.
0: We have some very concrete plans already in store for that, with others going in and helping. But they're also becoming much more self-sufficient.
19: The president also warned that Iran will pay a heavy price for the killings of three American service members last weekend in drone strikes. And now Iran-backed Houthis in Yemen are threatening a maritime block in another key strait. ABC's Martha Raddatz is in Amman, Jordan.
20: With traffic in the Strait of Hormuz already slowing to a crawl, cutting off the Red Sea could cause oil prices to spike even further. And gas prices now more than $4 a gallon as well. This as overnight, the U.S. launching the 10th straight night of strikes on Iran, while Iran launches strikes far beyond its borders.
19: In Greece today, two Greek-American tourists at the Acropolis in Athens stabbed. Police say both are recovering after the attack. Here's ABC's James Longman.
21: This happened right outside the Acropolis Museum. It's an area crowded with early morning tour groups. This is Greece's top tourist attraction, and it was open early this morning because of the heat wave. Police say the suspect had been out in the street brandishing a knife, and he is now in custody. He's described as a 60-year-old man with severe psychological problems.
19: Residents along the Gulf Coast bracing for Tropical Storm Bertha gaining strength. The storm is expected to make landfall tomorrow. Here's ABC's Ginger Z.
22: It has formed max sustained winds 50 miles per hour, should hug the coast. It's moving really slowly, so we may see more like a Thursday morning landfall, but either way, the impacts are what you need to know about. Tropical storm warnings from Mobile through coastal Mississippi into southeastern Louisiana. 2 to 4 feet of storm surge is the top end.
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1: Delays will continue across the New York City area as we head into the afternoon with more showers and thunderstorms, some of them strong, temperatures around 80. Strong to severe storms possible in Philadelphia and Washington later today. Some delays likely by late afternoon. Highs in the middle to upper 80s. Late day thunderstorms possible in Boston. Temperatures will get up into the lower 80s. Few showers and thunderstorms in Orlando this afternoon. High in the middle 90s. A shower or thunderstorm in Atlanta. Highs in the lower 90s. Showers and thunderstorms in Detroit. Temperatures in the middle 80s. Skies will clear out in Chicago. High in the middle 80s. Sunshine for Dallas. Hot, high near 105. Some showers and thunderstorms in Phoenix, high around 100. And skies will clear out in San Francisco, high in the lower 80s. I'm Scott Kaplan, and that's your Bloomberg Travel Forecast. 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
19: President Trump said he had a very good conversation with the new British Prime Minister, Andy Burnham, adding the two leaders will meet in the not-too-distant future to discuss topics of mutual interest. ABC's Guy Davies is in London and tells us about some challenges for the new leader.
4: There are enormous challenges. I mean, economic and security and this general sense of lack of trust in the main political parties, the Labour Party and the Conservative Party. You have waiting in the wings Nigel Farage, listeners might know that name from Brexit. There's a lot of fears from these two main parties that reform, which Nigel Farage leads, will somehow accelerate through and break this two-party system.
19: Andy Burnham is the UK's seventh prime minister in a decade. A 34-year-old woman in Australia has conceived and delivered identical quadruplets without the help of fertility treatments. The odds for such a birth are 1 in 15 million. Dr. Alexa Bendall, an obstetrician at Royal Brisbane and Women's Hospital, said she's honored to be part of this amazing birth.
5: One fertilized egg that then splits not once, not twice, but three times into four different babies, who then share a placenta. That is just incredible.
19: The girls will stay in the NICU for several weeks as they grow stronger. I'm Michelle Franzen, ABC News.
12: Live from Washington, D.C., this is Balance of Power with Joe Matthew.
23: Oil prices resume their climb after a 10th straight night of bombing. Welcome to the Tuesday edition as energy markets light up on headlines from overseas once again. The president facing a major decision now on the war with Iran. And we're going to get the latest in just a moment from Bloomberg's Tyler Kendall. President was just talking with reporters about this, and we have fresh headlines as the Pentagon's top brass later today makes its way to Capitol Hill to make the argument for more money. Can Speaker Mike Johnson pull another rabbit out of his hat when it comes to government funding? We'll talk it out with Jonathan Tamari at Bloomberg Government. He's live on the Hill. And Darlene says she's in. The late Senator Lindsey Graham's sister planning to run in the election for the real job in South Carolina. We'll discuss with our political panel. First, Wall Street, Charlie Pellett has the latest on a nice-looking market so far today, live from World Headquarters in New York. Hey, Charlie.
3: Well, hello there, Joe Matthew. Nice-looking for the bulls, certainly with the Dow, the S&P, NASDAQ, all higher. You touched on oil. Going to give you the quotes. We got West Texas Intermediate crude right now above $85 a barrel, $85.16 on WTI, up now by just about 2.3%. Barrel of Brent, $91.08, higher now by 2.1%. 1% oil higher. So are stocks. Wall Street staging a comeback as dip buyers emerge. Also, people getting back into those chip names. Right now, we have got the SOX, the Philadelphia Semiconductor Stock Index, surging by 5%. Bottom line here, S&P back above 7,500, 7,507, up by about 0.9%, just about the best level of the day right now. Dow Industrials up almost 400 points, up 0.8%. Tech World, NASDAQ up 1.4%. NASDAQ 100 index higher now by 1.9%. The Russell 2000 index up by 1.2%. That SOX quote bears repeating, up now by 5%. The VIX just above 17. A 10-year 4.62% with a 2-year 4.25%. Gold surging $69 the ounce to $4,077, higher by 1.7%. And again, West Texas Intermediate crude $85.16 a barrel, up now by 2.3%. General Motors shares pushing higher, GM up by 5.1% after raising its full-year profit forecast by another $500 million. CFO Paul Jacobson was interviewed this morning on surveillance, a day after the Trump administration vowed to impose a fresh 50% tariff on some Canadian goods over what it said was unfair treatment of American alcohol, dairy, and cars. And in that interview, he also talked about the broader trade backdrop.
6: If we could encourage the parties, we would love to be able to get the deals done with Canada and Mexico. Mexico seems to be a little bit ahead of Canada right now. But, you know, I think a good trading block that meets all of the country's needs is really important for us competitively.
3: GM CFO Paul Jacobson, again, GM up 5.1%. Rival Ford, higher now by 2.7%. Stellantis, parent of Jeep and Chrysler, up by 0.9%. Again, recapping, crude pushing higher. Stocks rally, S&P right now up by 0.9%. WTI up 2.3%, $85.16 a barrel. 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I'm Charlie Pellett. Joe Matthew, that is a Bloomberg Business Flash.
7: All right, my friend. Good to see you, Charlie. He'll be back in about 15 minutes with more on the markets, a seminal part of our program every day. And welcome to this one, the Tuesday edition here on Bloomberg Radio. Streaming live, always on YouTube. You'd know what Charlie Pellett looks like. He's not just that voice on the New York subway. He's a real man. And he'll be following stocks throughout the day. As I guess we bounce back, huh? UBS was talking about it this morning. First thing I read in Bloomberg Daybreak on my Bloomberg app. That is actually, for real, how I start my day every day. If you want to read in and know what's going on, that's what it's there for. D-A-Y-B, go. UBS's trading desk says the sector may be finding a floor, the big momentum stock unwind. Yeah, we're looking at you, Micron. Hedge funds, they say, have cut their long positions in momentum and semi-stocks by about 5% of gross market value. That is one of the biggest pullbacks on record, according to the prime brokerage data at UBS. It's left net positioning in semiconductor and software stocks back where we were in April. And boy, didn't things feel good then? So do you jump in and buy? Micron's up almost $100 right now. Because that's kind of become the poster child for the momentum movement here, right? When you look around, though, not only are the indexes doing well, and you've got a NASDAQ up almost 1.5%, it's flying in the face of higher oil prices. And this is where the storyline gets more complicated. The president was just talking to reporters in the Oval Office. You got 2.5% bump in Brent at above $91 now, almost 2.5% for WTI. $85, and yeah, gas is higher too, $4.02 on average, according to AAA. When you look at the energy stocks, though, my God, I mean, even the integrated oils are moving higher here. Refiners keep bumping new all-time highs on a daily basis because that part of the story is probably not going to change. Remember, Ben Hodges was on the late edition of Balance of Power yesterday. Did you see the 5 o'clock show? Retired general, army general, who knows what he's talking about here. He's been a very reliable voice, considering his dalliances in diplomacy as well. And the general told us he expects this conflict in Iran, war, whatever you call it, to still be underway when voters go to the polls in November. That'd be a pretty big deal. Where do you think oil prices will be then? Goldman Sachs had a note out this morning. Brent could rally to more than $120 a barrel by the fourth quarter, if disruptions in the Strait persist. And of course, we're adding the potential for disruptions in the Red Sea as the Houthis get busy once again. Is everybody going with Houthi now? I keep hearing Houthi. Are Houthi and the Blowfish playing in Yemen? It's the Houthi rebels. There's an H in there. But I digress. Yeah, the president says the Houthis, right? Is that why they're all doing it? I mentioned he spoke with reporters. So if you're following the beat on this, we're 10 straight nights of bombing. That's the most we've seen since the initial phase, the initial two-week campaign of strikes. And if you read the tip sheets this morning, the president's got some pretty big decisions to make here. You've either got this 10-day ceasefire that the mediators were hawking yesterday, or, well, the hawks are going to keep hawking and we're going to be in a full-on war. Washington Post says Iran's government is likely not to be swayed with more bombing, unlikely to feel significant impact or soften its negotiating position. This is a new intelligence assessment described by current and former U.S. officials. Analysts at American spy agencies also concluding Tehran and Washington are for now stuck in indefinite limbo between peace and war. Kind of like what Ben Hodges said. And the market seems to be living with this pretty well at the moment. President says, though, we're still knocking them and we have more strikes ahead. He even referred to Pickaxe Mountain, and we'll talk about that with Tyler in a moment. Here's the president from the Oval Office.
0: We are doing very well. We are degrading them at levels that nobody thought was possible. They're being degraded so seriously. They did slip something through in Jordan, and if we had other operators, you know, would have not happened, unfortunately. But we have the best equipment in the world.
7: When he says they slipped something through, of course, we saw those ballistic missiles touch down in Jordan and kill Americans who were serving their country on the base. Tyler Kendall is our Washington correspondent and is back with us here in the room, in the bureau, on a Groundhog Day. At least with this story, it does feel like we're churning here, right? We're treading water. He was in the room with the president of Lebanon, which, of course, has a lot of skin in this game. Mm-hmm. Has anything changed in his posture when it comes to Iran?
8: We are getting conflicting signals today, again, because on one hand, Bloomberg News had confirmed that there are Iranian officials in Pakistan for apparently another round of talks with mediators today. But as that reporting came down, we also got confirmation from Kuwait and Bahrain that Iran was hitting U.S. assets in those countries. Yeah. So we have seen escalation, but also the door still open for diplomacy. But President Trump's posture in this meeting with the Lebanese president seemed to point toward escalation. He said in part, quote, "We're not finished at all with Iran." He said that Iran wants to desperately meet, in his words, but that the U.S. has no interest unless Iran wants to meet in a, quote, meaningful way. He didn't elaborate on what that would look like, though. We've gotten very little indication Iran is willing to let up its leverage when it comes to the Strait of Hormuz, overnight hitting another tanker in the Strait, this time linked to Kuwait, as we really see those flows go down to a trickle, if at all.
7: Yeah, apparently nothing got through the strait overnight. I want to ask you about the centrifuges. Mm-hmm. This is a Wall Street Journal report. Israeli intelligence telling the United States that thousands of uranium enrichment centrifuges were brought by Iran into tunnels deep inside the mountain that we call Pickaxe Mountain. This is like 450 feet underground. The president was asked about this today, and it seems he's got plans to deal with it. Listen.
0: It doesn't mean anything unless they have the material. You're talking about the centrifuges. Yeah, it doesn't mean anything unless they have the material. They don't have. We follow the material. That's where the action is. And we'll be hitting that area very probably pretty soon. And there's not a thing they can do about it. You know, normally I wouldn't say that. If I thought they could do something about it, I would never say that. But we'll be hitting that area pretty soon and very heavily.
7: So he kind of said that we're going to be hitting it pretty soon.
8: Which would be a pointing toward escalation. Yeah. Interestingly enough, in this reporting, it goes on to say that the U.S. has actually been monitoring activity at Pickaxe Mountain for the last 15 months since we saw Operation Midnight Hammer last summer, that 12-day bombing campaign, which has definitely raised questions about the targets so far that the Trump administration has gone after. But we know President Trump has been saying that they want to target and degrade any of Iran's ability toward building a nuclear weapon. So it also makes sense that we would see the administration point toward potential strikes here. It just dovetails into this picture that we are looking at likely more escalation ahead. A White House official had told us earlier that for now we should expect U.S. strikes to continue until President Trump decides that we need a different course of action. or if maybe there's some outside factors that could impact him, notably, of course, the disruptions we're seeing with supply amid this new threat from the Houthi rebels. As you mentioned, to disrupt maritime trade related to Saudi Arabia. President Trump was asked about this. He said that if it happens, we will take care of it. So, yeah. Of course, oil disruptions large on the president's radar as well.
7: That's the one reaction we're seeing in the market as the stock market kind of whistles past the graveyard. We're just seeing through this, it seems. Later today, interesting, the president's top lieutenants, and by that I mean the defense secretary and the chairman of the Joint Chiefs of Staff, Pete Hegseth, General Dan Kane, will be on Capitol Hill to make the case for paying for this war, and there's a big ask for a lot more money. This is the $67 billion that they're talking about, or is this the full funding for the year in excess of $1 trillion, or both?
8: I believe it is the fiscal year 2027
7: okay.
8: budget.
7: Appropriations, yeah.
8: The appropriations process, mm-hmm. and they have to make the case essentially to lawmakers that it is worth it to keep funding the conflict. At one time, this wouldn't have been considered controversial. It would have been an easy vote to get more money toward our defense on both sides of the aisle. But right now, we know Democrats are really pushing for those curves when it comes to how President Trump is conducting this conflict.
7: They might not even be able to pass the NDAA, it looks like. We'll find
8: after
7: out
8: that procedural
7: next
8: block.
7: 24 to 48 hours here. With a lot to cover, of course, Tyler Kendall. Thank you, Tyler. It's not Groundhog Day, but the story's not changing real fast. And, well, the markets are doing their own thing. We'll hear from Charlie in a moment. And we'll go to Capitol Hill next with Jonathan Samari on Bloomberg. 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
26: In January of 2025, DeepSeek came out. It's the Chinese-owned, Chinese-based AI chatbot, and basically it ramped up on downloads, about 170 million downloads in 2025 alone. Wow. Is, as you mentioned, significantly cheaper for many of the tasks that people ask it to do. So one study I read that for a basic intelligent task, it would cost 2 cents versus $2.75 for some of the other models. So just to put that into perspective. But what has happened since then is that downloads have subsequently declined. This year and year to date, it's only been downloaded 34 million times and only 2 million times within the U.S. So there could be a number of reasons for that. One might be the fear of, you know, security. The servers are based in China, so there might be questions about national security and the security of the information if people use it. So that's one of the options, as well as other products such as ChatGPT and Claude ramping up their features and functionality.
27: It seems like on these AI tools here, whether it's a Claude or a Gemini, they iterate so often, right?
26: Yes, yes.
27: And they make material jumps in quality and capabilities. How do you guys track, like, who are the big ones, who are the good ones? How do you guys do that?
26: Based on our data, we have a proprietary first-party panel. 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Similarly, we also have website data where we also track when they go on these sites.
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3: It's 12:21 on Wall Street. We do check markets all day long here at Bloomberg. Best level of the day right now on the Dow Jones Industrial Average, up 424 points, higher by about 0.8%. Wall Street staging a comeback. Right now we've got the S&P back above 7,500, 7,510. That's a gain of 67 points, up by about 0.9%. NASDAQ up 340, up 1.3%. The NASDAQ 100 index up 1.9%. And the Russell 2000 index higher now by 1.2%. We are seeing a rally in chip makers on bets that the AI trade has more room to run. Right now, we've got the SOX, the Philadelphia Stock Exchange Semiconductor Index, up now by 5.2%. This is the VIX falls to just below 17. 10-year 4.62% with a 2-year 4.25%. Gold up $69 the ounce, now at 4,077. Spot gold up 1.7%. West Texas Intermediate crude, 85.20 a barrel. Crude is rallying, stocks higher. WTI up 2.4%. Barrel of Brent, $90.99 now. Brent crude up by just about 2%. Apple shares are gaining, up 0.8%. Apple is preparing to introduce Apple Upgrade. It's a licensing program, a leasing program that will mark one of the biggest ever changes on how the company sells its devices. It's known as the Apple Upgrade Service. Again, Apple now higher by 0.7%. Recapping, oil is rallying. WTI up 2.4%. The SOX up by more than 5%. S&P up 0.9%. I'm Charlie Pellett. That Joe Matthew is a Bloomberg Business Flash.
7: All right, Charlie Pellett, we thank you as always. We'll have more on the markets when we talk to Charlie about 20 minutes from now. It's part of our program as we balance both ends of the Amtrak corridor. Here in Washington, D.C., of course, we're talking politics. In New York, in the money town, we're talking markets. And there's no better gauge of the momentum trade right now than looking at Micron. SK Hynix, too, which is higher. Micron, though, this is what's going on here. It's up $105 now, 12%, 970. As I click through on the news feed on the terminal here, it has to do with not only what people seem to think is the time to jump back into this trade. We heard UBS saying the unwind in the momentum stock trade is, well, pretty much over. It's time to start taking positions here. But Bank of America puts Micron and Keurig, Dr. Pepper, on its U.S. One list. It's best ideas of the year. And that's all it takes to get a little bottom feeding going. So let's see how these gains hold or not as we make our way toward the closing bell, because oil is looking pretty stubborn here. You got Brent and WTI up more than 2% each. WTI, $85, Brent at 91. The headline on the front of the Drudge Report right now, if I can get all 1990s on you: Pentagon out of money, with the picture of Pete Hegseth looking over his shoulder. He'll be looking straight ahead at the dais when he's testifying on Capitol Hill starting about 2 hours from now. It's going to be Pete Hegseth, Dan Kane, the chairman of the Joint Chiefs of Staff, Raisin Kane, as well as, by the way, the ag secretary, because all the money that they're going to be asking about is in this reconciliation plan that appears to be set up on the launch pad. A lot of things have to go right for this to take place, though. And as we remember, this is the reconciliation 3.0. A lot of people didn't think there'd be a 2.0, and they're already talking about 4.0. But this one would bring $67 billion to the military. It's about $11 billion for the farmers. And you've got some other monies in there as well. Part of their job, Hegseth and Kane, will be to argue for the military side of that. Brooke Rollins will talk about agriculture. But there's a much bigger conversation to be had about keeping the rest of the government open through the deadline on September 30th. That's why we're doing reconciliation again. And more importantly, why we're doing a CR that the Speaker of the House wants to see passed, well, tonight, if possible. Tasked with covering all of this, and it is a bit of a brain scramble, Jonathan Tamari, the senior Washington reporter at Bloomberg Government, is on the Hill right now. And if you're with us on YouTube, well, you can see he's in the rotunda and ready to rock. Jonathan, a lot could happen today. I know we're looking at a rule vote. Why don't we start with the actual reconciliation, or the CR, I should say, a rule vote for 1:30, about an hour from now. Is that how you understand it? We'll get a better sense then of whether this thing can pass.
2: That's right. And this has a whole bunch of stuff packed into it. It's the continuing resolution to fund the government through September. It is reconciliation 3.0 with that defense money you're talking about. It's got the annual NDAA, National Defense Authorization Act. It has some more stuff in it. The sense is that this first step is on track at the moment, although, as you know, predicting this House of Representatives is a very dangerous game. And then the tougher tests come likely later today or tomorrow, when they have to pass the actual bill that's attached to it and see if it has enough support to actual pass on the substance, not just the procedural part.
7: Yeah. Okay. Wow. Why do you have to put all of these together into one Frankenstein bill, Jonathan? Is that the only way they pass? They would fail if they were voted on individually?
2: I think that's the risk that Republicans are worried about, that if you do all these individually, individual people may object to this, they may object to that.
7: Yep.
2: But when you pack all these priorities together, you keep them together. Also, they're trying to do a whole lot by the end of the day Thursday, so they don't have a lot of time to mess around with a lot of procedural things. So they're just trying to get it, the big procedural step, all together at once.
7: Because the narrative going into this, as you know, and we've talked about it, Jonathan, when we were up on the Hill last week, is that Democrats are looking at defense spending as a proxy vote for the war in Iran. While they want to fund the troops and give the Pentagon some amount of money, they don't want to give them as much as Donald Trump is asking for, and they don't want to give any until there is an actual briefing on the war in Iran, a timetable for withdrawal, and maybe an acknowledgement of Congress's authority over war powers. And if none of that's going to happen, could all of this fail?
2: Well, that's partly why they've packed some of this defense funding into reconciliation. Obviously, as you know, it's a bill that does not require Democratic votes in the Senate. So that's why they're going this route. It's very unusual to put defense money in a reconciliation bill in this way. But that's what they're trying. But Democrats, when Hegseth and Kaine are on the Hill today, are going to be pressing them. You know, it's about their budget, but they're going to be pressing about answers to the Iran war, about this re-escalation, what the plan is, and what the status of the war is. It's not just going to be about money today, I don't think.
7: Yeah, that's not going to be a fun conversation. SAVE is part of this, right? SAVE America, or at least portions of it. Do we have a sense? I mean, I guess they're going to go for the full-throated version here in the House, but by the time this is passed, do we have a sense of what Save America would look like?
2: They want to attach the Save America Act, I believe, to the National Defense Authorization Act, which is typically a pretty bipartisan bill. That's not going to fly in the Senate. Democrats will not support the Save Act. Certainly not the extent that Republicans are talking about. So that's going to be
7: Can they just strip it out?
2: Confrontation.
7: Next door?
2: Possibly, but it's probably going to become a confrontation between the Senate and the House down the line here.
7: Well, that wouldn't be the first time. So there's the basic setup for today. There is also news that's important to our audience, Jonathan, on crypto. There appears to be a deal on ethics language in the Clarity Act, at least according to Senators Moreno and Lummis. Can you tell us if that's true?
2: So I have not heard that directly. That's certainly an interesting fact if that is true. I think it's important to note those are both Republicans. So we're not necessarily hearing from the Democrats yet that they agree. But we know that the big holdup here has been that they want to extend some of these ethics rules to make sure it covers the White House and possibly family and associates of the president. So if they've found some kind of compromise, that could be a big breakthrough. But I think we'll want to hear that Democrats are on board from them, not just Republicans.
7: Sure. Man, this is really feeling like the last gasp, Jonathan, right? This the last train's leaving the station here, maybe for the rest of this Congress until the midterms. That's why they're squeezing everything in these next 2 days.
2: Yeah, I mean, the House is trying to leave from now until after Labor Day this week. The Senate is supposed to be in until next week, but they're trying to button everything up. Everybody wants to get out of here. Everybody wants to get to their summers, to their campaign events. And we'll see them back briefly in September, and then it's just full campaign mode from there. So not a lot of time to get done what they're trying to get done. That's why there's so much packed in this week.
7: Yeah, right. So fast forward 2 hours and bring us inside the hearing room. Senate Appropriations, as we've already referenced, Pete Hegseth will be there, the defense secretary, along with the Joint Chiefs Chair, General Dan Kane. There's reporting today in the Washington Post, Jonathan, that the money problems at the Pentagon are so real that military exercises and trainings to help keep units prepared for combat are being limited or canceled, according to four current and former officials. Are we going to hear questioning about this? Is it going to be about the high T requirement, procurement? What's Pete Hegseth in for?
2: It sounds like all of those things could be on the table today. And I imagine that Republicans will point to a report like that to say, hey, this is why we need to fund this, and this is why we can't mess around with Democratic complaints about the war. I'm sure Democrats are not going to feel necessarily compelled by that. They're going to say, listen, we're a branch of government that you've generally ignored, and you've got to answer our questions if you want us to fund you. But I'm sure all those things will come up. The high T question, I mean, Pete Hegseth certainly generates a lot of news. Hayden and Kane have not been on the Hill for some time, so there's a lot of questions that have built up. And this war restarting is certainly going to make more questions come from Democrats, and certainly, I think, more skepticism from that side of the aisle.
7: Absolutely. And this is part of the budgeting process, by the way. They didn't subpoena Pete Hegseth or Dan Kane. Right. That's why it's appropriations. You have to go up there and make the case for the budget that you're requesting. And this would represent a pretty major increase in defense spending. From here, Jonathan, if the House gets all of this passed this evening, would the Senate, if it then made changes, have to send it back to the House, or can they just clear this in the upper chamber and everybody gets on an airplane on Thursday?
2: Well, none of these things have an immediate deadline, so I don't think the Senate's going to act really fast on any of these. And in fact, the Senate is pretty skeptical of a number of these steps, including the CR. They have until the end of September to deal with that, and appropriators would like to deal with the spending bills themselves and not with the CR. Reconciliation 3.0 has a lot of Senate skepticism, including from John Thune, the top Republican over there. So I don't think the Senate's necessarily going to pick up any of these quick elements. The National Defense Authorization Act, as we said, if it has the SAVE Act attached, probably not going anywhere in the Senate anytime soon. I think these are all kind of markers for the House to say, listen, we've done our job, we've tried, and to leave town. But I don't expect quick action in the Senate on most of these things.
7: It's good to have you, Jonathan. I know it might be a long day, so I appreciate your sharing some of it with us. Jonathan Tamari in the Rotunda, Bloomberg Government, senior Washington reporter. I should note, we're going to head on up there right where Jonathan is right now a little bit later on this evening for the late edition of Balance of Power. And we've got a range of really important interviews set up for you. A who's who of the upper chamber. Senator Mark Warner, the Democrat from Virginia, will be with us. Senator Rand Paul, the Republican from Kentucky, who may well vote no on a lot of this stuff, is going to be with us as well, along with Rick Scott, Republican from Florida. We'll get in the BOP van and head up there with Kaylee Lyons a little bit later on. I hope you'll join us. That program starts at 5 p.m. Eastern. Coming up next, we're going to actually keep with the bead on Capitol Hill as we assemble our political panel. Darlene is in, she says. The late Lindsey Graham's sister telling Sean Hannity that she plans to run for the real job. We're going to talk about this and what comes next in South Carolina with our panel coming up next only on Bloomberg.
14: ABC News, I'm Michelle Franzen. The U.S. has carried out 10 straight days of airstrikes targeting Iranian sites. President Trump at the White House, hosting Lebanon's president today, told reporters the damage is significant to Iran's defense systems along the coast and aimed at getting the Strait of Hormuz reopened.
0: Nobody knows, except the Iranians, the damage that we've done to them. We have done damage that will take them 20, 25 years to recover from. So if we left tomorrow, we had a big success. But we're not leaving tomorrow.
14: The president also says Iran will pay a big price for the strikes at a U.S. base in Jordan Friday that killed two U.S. service members. The FDA is still trying to confirm the source of the cyclosporiasis outbreak across states in the U.S. That investigation focusing on lettuce and testing samples from Taylor Farms sourced in Mexico. The company issuing a recall out of an abundance of caution. And Tropical Storm Bertha churning in the Gulf, expected to make landfall tomorrow. This is ABC News.
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3: 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Keep the one they're using at the end of the leasing period for a fee, or just return it when the lease ends, sort of like a car lease. Shares of Apple slightly higher right now. Elsewhere on Wall Street, though, stocks are seeing some pretty big gains today on a rebound in chip makers and AI-related companies.

0: is that in this environment where we know that AI is dominating as an investment theme, where we know we're on course for political change in the fall, where we know that earnings have been unprecedentedly strong, is there, how does the end game develop? And a lot of the questions that we've been fielding is, does this have to end like it ended in Y2K? And our answer is decidedly it doesn't, because earnings are good. And oh, by the way, you look at this year, value is outperforming growth. The stock market is very strong and the economy is solid.
1: So, Julian, we're getting into the teeth here of this second quarter earnings. First quarter earnings were just extraordinary across the S&P 500. Bar's pretty high for the second quarter as well. How do you feel about earnings?
0: It's going to be great again.
1: Okay.
0: Wow. We know that, which is why, essentially, as the season has started, you've had mixed reactions to earnings reports. And that's actually been a feature of the majority of this bull market. But ultimately, for us, what we think investors will likely do is refocus on the stocks and the areas that have been sort of laggards and that are going to report great earnings. And oh, by the way, that's large cap tech.
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3: It's 12:40 on Wall Street. We do check markets all day long here at Bloomberg. Best level of the day right now as Wall Street stages a comeback. We've got the S&P 500 index back above 7,500. 7,512 where we stand right now, looking at a gain of 0.9%, up 69 points. Dow Industrials up 492 on the Dow, higher by 1%. NASDAQ up 344 points now. That's a gain of 1.4%. The Bloomberg Mag 7 index up 0.3%. And again, the NASDAQ 100 index certainly does bear repeating, up now by 2%. We've got the SOX driving things higher right now. That is the Philadelphia Stock Exchange Semiconductor Stock Index, surging now by 5.3%. 10-year 4.62% with a 2-year 4.25%. Gold up $67 the ounce to $4,075, up 1.7%. Oil pushing higher. West Texas Intermediate crude back above $85 a barrel, up now by 2.2%. A call for 3 rate hikes this year from PGIM on surveillance this morning. Economist Robert Sacken said so far there has been no pushback for Fed Chair Kevin Warsh from the White House.
4: We haven't seen much response from the administration. And everything that we're seeing and hearing is that A, Warsh is going to be independent, and B, that the administration doesn't seem too perturbed with his communication so far, which has been quite hawkish.
3: Economist Robert Sacken of PGIM interviewed on surveillance. We're keeping an eye on shares of Utz Brands, the potato chip people out of Pennsylvania. Right now we got Utz surging by 89.1%. The potato chip producer has agreed to be taken private by Intersnack for $14.25 a share in cash. Again, Utz surging now by 89%. For on-demand news 24 hours a day, subscribe to Bloomberg News now wherever you get your podcasts. And that, Joe Matthew, is a Bloomberg Business Flash.
5: There's a joke about chip stocks there somewhere, right, Charlie? Utz, really? That's the... I thought chip stocks were all the rage. Now they're... Man,
3: yep.
5: All right.
3: Right.
5: Thank you. Well, Charlie Pellett will be back coming up at the top of the hour, 1 p.m. Eastern Time. Watching Wall Street for us every day here on Balance of Power, whether the chips are in or out, Darlene is in. We talked about this a little bit at the end of the day yesterday. It was kind of a late breaker. She sat down. This is the late Senator Lindsey Graham's sister, Darlene, the caretaker of the seat. Many wondered if she would run for the real job as the president, and apparently the governor urged her to. President Trump was talking about this at the time, and sure enough, the sister of the late Republican Senator, Darlene Graham, says she plans to run in the midterm elections, and she dropped the news on the Hannity program last evening on Fox. Listen.
6: I feel like I can do it. I feel an inner peace about it. Will it be difficult? Yes. Absolutely.
7: So you're inclined to get in, or?

0: Have you even made a final decision?
1: I've made a decision.
0: You're in.
1: Yeah, I'm in. I'm in. I can't see it any other way.
2: I'm in, she said, although he said it first. That's the way you do these things. You pick the interviewer and drop the news like that. Hannity won the day, and the question is, can she win the seat? It's on the terminal right now, and we play it to our political panel. We've got a good one for you today. Bloomberg Politics contributor Jeannie Shanzano is with us. Of course, our Democratic analyst and democracy visiting fellow at Harvard Kennedy School's Ash Center. And it's an honor to welcome Leslie Shedd to the early show. President of Rising Communications, our Republican strategist. We call this hour the elephant sometimes. Welcome. It's great to have you. That's not a political reference. We got to talk about Darlene. And Leslie, I'm going to start with you because you knew Lindsey Graham very well. You actually just told me you were an intern in his office going back to the glory days.
3: Exactly.
2: Can Darlene carry the torch here?
3: I mean, I think she can. She's got the president's endorsement. That's going to be huge in South Carolina. Yeah. I'm from South Carolina. I can tell you that Donald Trump is incredibly popular in the state. Mm-hmm. So I think that will help him, help her. I also think that, you know, people are going to want to honor his legacy. He was a legend in South Carolina.
2: Right.
3: And I think that they will see, you know, putting his sister in the seat as a way to honor that legacy.
2: Okay.
3: My question will be, if she wins, does she like it? Because politics really isn't for the faint of heart, right?
2: Well, I'm not sure I had a sense of that she was ready to really start living this lifestyle in that interview. This is a very delicate moment for her. She just found out about her brother, and now you've got the president on the phone and the world swirling around you. Does she clear the field?
3: I don't think she clears the field.
2: So Ralph Norman's going to hang in there?
3: I mean, look, if you're Ralph Norman, you've lost your chance at governor. You're going to lose this congressional seat. Why not try it? And even with Russell Fry, they've changed the rules so that he's going to be, if he wins this primary, he would be allowed to be on the ballot both for his congressional seat and for the Senate seat.
2: Okay.
3: And then he can pick which one he wants. So it's kind of a win-win situation here. And, you know, in South Carolina, we tend to have senators that sit in their seat for quite some time.
2: This
3: could be a once-in-a-generation opportunity.
2: Well,
3: I think she won't clear the field, but I think she's the presumptive nominee. Yeah, I think she wins.
2: Yeah. What do you think of this, Jeannie? It's one thing to win. It's another thing to govern. Would Darlene Graham make a good senator?
4: First, she's got to win the primary. And I think idea that Donald Trump's endorsement matters so much in South Carolina, we just saw that that's not the case in the governor's election or the primary for the Republicans there. And so what I think this is a big test for Donald Trump's power of endorsement. We're seeing that out, by the way, in the primaries in Arizona today. Over 100 days, Joe Matthew, until the midterm. It's getting exciting. And we're seeing it in South Carolina. And of course, just last week we had, now this was before he endorsed Darlene. This was just after Lindsey Graham passed. We had an Emerson College poll and the results were striking because 60% of South Carolinians, Republicans, said either Donald Trump's endorsement would have no impact on their vote or their support for a candidate or would make them less likely to vote for a candidate. 60%, only 41% said that it would move them to support the candidate. Those are stunning numbers in a state as red as South Carolina. And, you know, the other thing is that if the power was so great, she would have cleared the field. And so you'd have seen she cleared Nancy Mace, that's for sure. But she hasn't cleared Ralph Norman, who was on News Nation the other day. She hasn't cleared Russell Fry. She hasn't even cleared Mark Lynch, who is out there, by the way, saying she may not be eligible to run because she didn't vote in the last two primaries. I found no evidence of that, by the way. So there's a lot there. Okay. She's got to win this thing. And do Democrats come in there? Probably not at South Carolina. But if this is a really, really divisive primary, Democrats may be more inclined to spend a little bit there.
2: Wow. But that's okay. So we got a lot there. Jeannie, if you haven't seen the Nancy Mace video, I was going to play it. Producer James won't let me. You got to bleep it, and it's getting in all kinds of trouble here. She's clearly moving on to the second career. You know, I'll tell you, when we talk about the tenure in South Carolina, Leslie, this seat was held by Lindsey Graham and Strom Thurmond for a combined 70 years.
3: Exactly. I mean, that's why I'm saying, you know, I'm not surprised that people are jumping in. Wow. I don't think that that really signifies, you know, that Darlene is not going to be the, at least the presumptive leader right now.
2: Sure.
3: In the race. I just think, you know, it's a once in a generation yeah. type of a seat.
2: Is she up for, or actually, maybe I should ask it differently. Do the gloves come off in this primary? I mean, South Carolina, I don't need to tell you, is known for really tough politics.
3: Oh, yeah.
2: It can get super negative. Do you go after a Trump-endorsed member of the Graham family?
3: I think you'll see something where the others that are running will try to tout their Trump credentials. They're already starting to do that, right? Sure. Talk about how they worked with the president. Yep. They like the president. They've helped the president, you know, get his agenda across.
2: Get the pictures out there.
3: I wouldn't be surprised if there is some light discussion or hit on the fact that, you know, she doesn't have a lot of experience. She doesn't necessarily fully understand how policy works. Mm. But I would be really surprised. I just don't think it's a good look for, you know, Ooh. Men in South Carolina beating up yeah. on a woman who just lost her brother. And it's such a short, condensed time period.
2: Yes,
3: I think that
2: right.
3: if this was going for, you know, 2 or 3 months, it would be different. Mm-hmm. But I think right now it's really going to be, you know, how many people, like, it's going to be about voter turnout, and it's going to be about name ID.
2: Name ID is one thing that she has, but yep. I suppose you could say that Ralph Norman does as well. To your point, though, if this doesn't work out for him, he's done after this. Jeannie, you mentioned Arizona, and I just want to put a finer point on this because we've got primary day. Once again, where's Rick Davis? Is he out there running these races? An open seat in the first district. This is David Schweikert is going to run for governor here and is said to be one of the most competitive swing states in the country. Amish Shah went from this very packed primary but lost to Schweikert in the general election and is now running again. DCCC, though, the establishment behind Marlene Galan Woods, a former TV journalist. They guess they all run for office out there in Arizona. Jeannie, how are you looking at this contest?
4: This means, Joe, you're next. You're going to have to run.
2: I don't think so.
4: You know, I think it's just fascinating because I think the big marker here is what Andy Biggs is doing. Now, he's expected to win the primary. He does have Donald Trump's endorsement, but boy, Joe Matthew, is he running away from it. You can see him sort of threading this line. He's out there, which may be why our friend Rick Davis isn't here today, talking about his love for John McCain. He's out there today talking about Matthew will work with Hakeem Jeffries. You know, that is stunning from Andy Biggs. And it seems pretty clear that he learned from Carrie Lake, because if you recall 2 years ago, when people raised the idea of her bringing in the McCain coalition, these middle ground voters, she dismissed that outright and lost to Ruben Gallego. So you see, Biggs is not dismissing that, particularly this year. And I think, you know, it just speaks to the fact that this is the state that is purple. And these Republicans cannot run in the general, in particular, too far to the right and take these moderate Republicans for granted. So I suspect we have Rick Davis doing something out there. I won't say what.
2: I'm not trying to float anything. He's probably at a party right now. But this is important. David Schweikert, Andy Biggs. You got two very different Republican flavors here. Who should Katie Hobbs be worried about?
3: I mean, I think they'll both be really great candidates. You know, you were talking about how Arizona is a purple state. Mm. I think it's a purple state in a different way than a Michigan is or a Wisconsin is. And I also think, too, that, you know, they're going to be a state that was most directly impacted by the just insane amount of illegal immigrants that were coming over during the Biden administration and how secure the border feels now. Mm. So while it seems to be a topic that's kind of been forgotten in the news cycle because it got cleaned up, I think it will still resonate with the people of Arizona. And I think that, you know, a Republican will win the state at the end of the day.
2: Well, you know, Andy Biggs has quite a story to tell as a member of the Freedom Caucus. Jeannie, is this suggestion that he is too far right for what you describe as a purple state?
4: I think that's his suggestion based on the fact he's hugging Hakeem Jeffries and John McCain. It's quite startling.
2: Fair enough.
4: And you heard Schweikert in the debate was saying things like, aren't you tired of losing, speaking to this? But I will tell you, Joe, Katie Hobbs is going to be a formidable candidate for whichever, and I suspect it may be Biggs. Her statement, and she's been saying this a lot lately, if Biggs wins Arizona, Arizona will be the first state to have an election denier as governor. That is quite a swipe at Biggs, and it's going to be hard for him to run away from that, no matter how much he tries to hug Hakeem Jeffries and John McCain.
2: Well, I've got a big number for both of you. It's $4.02. That's the national average for gas today, at least, according to AAA, and it's been rising on a daily basis as crude does the same. Leslie, how worried are you about the Iran war continuing into the fall when people are starting to make decisions and watching prices remain under pressure here like this?
3: I mean, honestly, I am worried. I think that at the end of the day, most voters are driven by pocketbook issues, by how much it costs to get food on the table and take their kids to their soccer, you know, games. Mm-hmm. I think it's a problem. I do think the president has been trying everything that he can to get gas prices low, to get the strait reopened. The problem is that Iran is essentially a terrorist regime. And I think he is realizing every time he's tried to give them the benefit of the doubt and say, okay, look, you know, I don't want to drop more bombs on your cities. I want to stop this. I want to get the strait reopened so that we can have a nice, free, and fair world. And Iran says, no, absolutely not, because they're a terrorist regime. So he's restarted strikes. Mm-hmm. I think that that's a good strategy. He needs to show them that he is not afraid to bring them to their knees.
2: 10 straight nights of strikes, Jeannie. Do you expect 12, 13? How long does this go for?
4: I mean, I think this is going to go indefinitely, and absolutely we should all be scared as we see the Red Sea, the strait there is being closed or essentially impassable. This is going to have a huge impact. And I will tell you, Donald Trump was right when he said, I've got to sign this ridiculous MOU. I'm calling it ridiculous. He didn't. Because if not, we're going to have an economic disaster. We're going to have an economic disaster if he doesn't wrap this up.
2: Well, man, I'll tell you what, the markets just couldn't care less. Look at the S&P 500 up 1%, NASDAQ up 1.5%, even as crude oil prices jump 2.5%. We've got a great panel, and they'll be back in our second hour. Leslie Shedd, Jeannie Shanzano, thank you for the insights. Hour two is on the way on Bloomberg.
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11: 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Shares of Apple slightly higher right now. Elsewhere on Wall Street, though, stocks are seeing some pretty big gains today on a rebound in chip makers and AI-related companies. Right now, the Dow is up nearly 1%. So is the S&P 500. The tech-heavy NASDAQ up 1.3%. And oil up over 2%. It's at $85 a barrel as the U.S. and Iran traded attacks for a 10th straight day on Tuesday. And $3.75 million. That's when an anonymous person paid Heritage Auctions to acquire Luke Skywalker's lightsaber with the severed hand attached, which was used by actor Mark Hamill in the original Star Wars movie. Tom Busby, Bloomberg Radio.
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1: Iran strikes reach into a 10th straight night, but what's the impact on energy markets and on Democrats on Capitol Hill? Welcome to the Tuesday edition of Balance of Power. As oil prices rise on headlines today from Iran, Democrats are questioning the cost and strategy as they prepare to vote on government funding. I'm Joe Matthew alongside Kaylee Lyons in Washington. And Kaylee, we're about to find out exactly how Democrats plan to weigh in on this.
26: Yeah, at least in the House. They're going to try to pass a rule this afternoon that would tee up a final floor vote on a number of different packages, mm-hmm. including a must-pass defense authorization bill. Yes, yep. A government funding stopgap, essentially a continuing resolution that would keep the lights on through the election into early December. And then, mm-hmm. of course, there's the question of the budget blueprint for the Reconciliation 3.0 effort that would provide plenty more money to the Pentagon. It is very unlikely to get any Democratic votes. Of course, they wouldn't be needed. This is a partisan process when we consider reconciliation.
1: Exactly. And so Democrats are probably not going to be much of a helping hand. We'll get the latest on all of this in a little bit when we talk with Congressman Byron Donalds, the Republican from Florida, who is also running for governor, is going to be with us in studio here. There are questions about what exactly the speaker can get done with just about 48 hours left before everybody leaves town.
26: Yeah, of course, the Senate will be here a little bit longer before their August recess, and the Senate will be busy today as well as this afternoon. The Senate Appropriations Committee will be hearing testimony from the Defense Secretary Pete Hegseth, and the chair of the Joint Chiefs, General Dan Kane, will be testifying about the money that they would like to see at the DOD in part to fund the war effort with Iran. And safe to say, Joe, there could probably be some fireworks expected in that hearing.
1: I would expect that quite a bit. That's about 90 minutes away. We'll be talking about that quite a bit later on when we're on Capitol Hill for the late edition of Balance of Power. We're also taking to the White House coming up. President had some new comments on Iran, not helping oil prices, but the stock market's just cranking today, Kaylee.
26: Yeah, the president doesn't seem too eager to negotiate. He also issued a fresh warning to the Houthis, suggesting that if they do take action to cut off the Red Sea, the U.S. will take care of it. Mm-hmm. Not clear, though, what it means. All of that to say, though, oil prices are heading higher. We're north of $90 a barrel once again on Brent. So let's get a check on that and everything else moving in the markets today as we turn to Charlie Pellin at the New York.
27: Hi, thank you very much, Kaylee Lyons. We've got the Dow, the S&P, NASDAQ all surging. You mentioned oil right now. Brent crude topping $91, $91.23 for a barrel of Brent, up 2.2%. West Texas intermediate crude back above $85. Oil surging. WTI now up by 2.4%. Joe says the stock market is cranking. Indeed, that is the case. It is being led higher right now by semiconductors. Wall Street staging a big comeback today. Dip buyers coming into the market. They are scooping up those semi shares. The SOX, the Philadelphia Stock Exchange Semiconductor Index, up now by 5.5%. 30 members make up that index. They are all higher right now. Among the standouts, Micron up by 13.3%. Bottom line here, stocks higher. S&P up 68, 75.11 where we stand, up 0.9%. Dow Industrials up 496, up now by 1%. NASDAQ up 1.4%. The NASDAQ 100 index up 2%. And again, the SOX bears repeating, up now by 5.4%. The 10-year, 4.62% with spot gold at 4,070 now, up 1.5%. Crude bears repeating, up 2.4% on WTI, $85.25 a barrel. Earnings news, General Motors shares, they're up 5.1%. It raised its full-year profit forecast by another $500 million after beating earnings estimates. So GM higher, Ford as well. Ford shares up 2.9%. Stellantis up by 1%. Utz brand shares soaring after the potato chip producer agreed to be taken private. Shares of Utz right now higher by 89%. For on-demand news 24 hours a day, subscribe to Bloomberg News now wherever you get your podcasts. Joe and Kaylee, that is a Bloomberg Business Flash.
26: An 89% move on Utz. Thank
1: That's
26: you.
1: That's the hottest chip Charlotte stock Hull. On Wall Street, Kaylee.
26: Think yeah, different that. Kind of chip. Different the chip you eat, stock. Not the chip that helps.
1: It's a dumb joke,
26: power.
1: Right?
26: AI. Although the other kind of chip stocks are doing well, too.
1: So they actually are.
26: That's helping kind of lift equity markets overall today. And that's certainly what Wall Street is paying attention to. Meantime, here in Washington, of course, we are closely following the escalation that continues to escalate between the U.S. and Iran. As Joe mentioned, 10th day of strikes against Iran that the U.S. has conducted. And there is no sign that they will let up anytime soon. As President Trump in the Oval Office earlier, where he was joined for a bilateral meeting by the president of Lebanon, talked about the prospect of further degrading Iran's capabilities.
2: We are doing very well. We are degrading them at levels that nobody thought was possible. They're being degraded so seriously. They did slip something through in Jordan, and if we had other operators, you know, would not happened, unfortunately. But because we have the best equipment in the world.
1: President talking in the Oval Office earlier as we turn to Tyler Kendall, who's just outside on the North Lawn at the White House, Bloomberg's Washington correspondent. We had 10 straight nights of strikes, Tyler. Should we expect an 11th?
3: Well, at this point, Joe, President Trump is pointing toward escalation. We heard him earlier today in the Oval Office alongside the Lebanese president, saying that Iran desperately wants to meet, in his words, but that ultimately the U.S. doesn't want to come to the negotiating table unless Iran comes to the table in what he called a meaningful way. He added, quote, we're not finished at all when it comes to Iran, and previewed that the U.S. could soon heavily hit what's known as Pickaxe Mountain amid this reporting from the Wall Street Journal that Israeli intelligence is pointing toward Iran moving thousands of uranium enrichment centrifuges into that mountain after last summer's bombing campaign by the U.S. This would, of course, point toward escalation, even as we are getting signals from mediators that they are working overtime at this point, trying to prevent any sort of further violence. Bloomberg News had confirmed earlier today that Iranian officials are in Pakistan for another round of potential talks, but we haven't really gotten public indications on what progress, if any, is being made, because at this point, Iran doesn't seem to be willing to let up its leverage when it comes to the Strait of Hormuz. Of course, the crux of the issue, why we are currently in this phase of the conflict. As overnight, we saw Iran target another vessel in the Strait of Hormuz, this time linked to Kuwait. And then we also get these other threats when it comes to supply disruption. Joe and Kaylee, as you mentioned on the top there, we have this renewed threat now from the Iranian-backed proxy group, the Houthis, against Saudi Arabia. And I'm sure you both saw, but knew this morning, Bloomberg News was able to obtain this memo that shows that this threat of a maritime blockade isn't just against Saudi vessels, it is against any vessels going to or from Saudi Arabia's ports, which is a much wider zone, if you will, than what we had originally expected when we heard that threat yesterday.
26: Well, and of course, the president, when questioned about this by reporters, said if something like that happens, we'll take care of it. There is the question, though, Tyler, of the U.S.'s capacity to take care of a threat like that in the Red Sea while continuing to monitor and take action in the Strait of Hormuz, knowing that we're using a lot of munitions here, a lot of cost has been spent, and not necessarily been replenished in terms of the Pentagon's coffers. That's the case that Pete Hegseth is going to be trying to make in testimony today. Do we know how long financially this White House and this Pentagon is able to continue this conduct in the Middle East?
3: Kaylee, I think that's going to be the number one question that we end up hearing from lawmakers, particularly Democratic lawmakers, today at 2:30 p.m. Eastern, when Secretary Hegseth, alongside the chair of the Joint Chiefs of Staff, Dan Kane, testify. We got this statement previewing what we can expect in terms of the messaging from the Democratic members on this crucial appropriations committee as these officials are asking for additional funding when it comes to the conflict in Iran. The statement from Senator Patty Murray, who sits on top of that committee, saying in part, quote, the American people want to see a quick and strategic end to this war, not $70 billion of their tax dollars sent to keep it going. Now, of course, the administration has been arguing that there needs to be a replenishment of the stockpiles to keep their efforts alive when it comes to making sure that Iran will not be able to secure a nuclear weapon. I will point out that our own analysts at Bloomberg Economics, when they run the numbers, they say that one of the most expensive parts of the conflict is maintaining that U.S. naval blockade to be able to intercept or disable any ships that could be transiting to and from Iranian ports. But that, of course, has been absolutely essential in terms of squeezing that economic pressure on Iran as the conflict continues.
26: All right, Bloomberg's Tyler Kendall, live from the North Lawn of the White House. Thank you so much. And as we consider what lawmakers will ask and how Pete Hegseth will answer questions this afternoon and everything else that Congress is dealing with today, we turn to our political panel. Joining us now is Bloomberg Politics contributor Jeannie Shanzano, of course, a Democratic analyst and democracy visiting fellow at Harvard Kennedy School's Ash Center, joined today by Leslie Shedd, a Republican strategist and president of Rising Communications. Welcome to you both. Leslie, to begin with you on the Appropriations Committee hearing that not just Secretary Hegseth, but General Kane will be appearing at. As well. How difficult is their job trying to convince these lawmakers that the Pentagon needs more money for a war that many lawmakers still feel that they haven't been adequately briefed about or has been adequately justified to the American people?
4: Well, you have to keep in mind that ever since we introduced TV cameras into committee hearing rooms, a lot of what you see on TV is much more of a show rather than the conversations that are happening behind the scenes. So I think, yes, it's important that they, you know, provide answers and have good answers. But I don't think that what you necessarily see on TV today will be the end all be all. And I would point out, my understanding is that the secretary came onto the Hill a little bit earlier and was briefing senators from both Republicans and Democrats about this ahead of time as well.
5: Which I'm sure would go a long way. That's one of the primary complaints that we hear from Democratic lawmakers. Someone come talk to us. Jeannie, how should this exercise be handled? Democrats have a lot of points to make, and they'll do so in the form of a question. But we also know this defense secretary has a knack for showing up with his own oppo research. Is he going to have the binder with him?
7: I hope not, but I suspect he might. And let's just say that the questions being asked are serious and they're important. These are questions like, how much money has been spent so far and on what? How many of our servicemen and women have been injured? We have gotten numbers as to how many have been killed. How much damage has been done to American facilities and American interests overseas? This is information that we're not getting out of the Pentagon that this defense secretary, or war secretary as likes to be called, has decided that he is going to cut the press out of the Pentagon. Why is that? Where is the transparency? You're coming before us for a REC 3.0 that's at $67 billion for the military. You're asking for $1.5 trillion for the next fiscal year. Where is this money going? And I'll tell you where it's not going. It's not going to win, because as much as we keep being told that the United States is obliterating Iran, that they have no Navy, they have no ability to hit us, we are losing this war at this point. And the question is why. We spend more money than any other nation in the world in human history on our military, even before the $1.5 trillion. Why can't we take successfully on Iran? Those are the questions that are going to be asked. So, you know, if he's going to turn to a logbook of, you know, op research about a senator or a member of Congress, that's nothing I think the American people at this point care about. We need answers on a war that we are now stuck in because the president decided to enter it, and he did so without a strategy to win.
26: Well, and Leslie, when we consider that the supplemental funding request that Pete Hegseth is going to be defending was made before we launch new strikes on Iran that we've now seen for 10 days in a row. Do you think it's likely that they're going to have to come back with another ask to Congress for more money at a later date? And if you had to put this money in a reconciliation package just to be able to get it through, can they realistically expect lawmakers to be able to deliver again?
4: I mean, I think there's always a chance of that, right? But I want to go back to something that was just said. We are not losing this war.
26: Are we winning it, though?
4: I think 100%. The military campaign is absolutely been won by the United States. We have decimated more than 90% of their military industrial base.
26: But they could still hit an air base in Jordan.
4: But that just requires a single, like, that requires one or two operational, like, systems. And this is coming from nonpartisan generals at the DOD that have repeatedly said, we've decimated their Navy for a generation. We have significantly cut off their ability to provide funding to terror proxies. We have very seriously damaged and degraded their ballistic missile capability. So the United States military campaign has been incredibly successful in Iran. The problem that you've got is that it's really hard to get everything, as you said. And one or two missiles, one or two drones, one or two sea mines can shut down the entire Strait of Hormuz. Mm-hmm. And that is really what's happening. Iran is holding the entire world hostage right now by not allowing traffic to flow through the Strait of Hormuz. Not just the United States, countries everywhere. And now they are attacking other countries in the region. And this new attack that has come out now by the Houthis threatening to shut down the Red Sea, that impacts Saudi Arabia. It doesn't impact the United States of America. That is the Houthis at the behest of Iran declaring war on Saudi Arabia for no reason.
5: Indeed, the closure of the strait is impacting some countries more than the United States. I think the critics who have at least joined us here on the air question the strategy. While it is a tactical military success, it has been a strategic challenge because Iran still has the keys to the strait. As long as they can shut it down, even with a speedboat, can we say we're winning?
4: And I think the issue is, and the president has said this, right? I think he didn't realize, and even I would never have thought, that Iran would threaten the entire global economy by shutting down the Strait of Hormuz. It hurts them. It hurts everybody. It hurts people that they would need potentially to be on their side down the road. They have done nothing but alienate the entire world and make enemies. So, yes, that is hurting us, absolutely. But that doesn't impact the military accomplishments that we've made. And I just want to make sure we're making a difference on that. As far as money goes, I think we'll see. It feels like we've been learning more about their capabilities. And I would hope that in response to that, we have found better ways to shoot down Shahed drones instead of using million-dollar missiles. I was just in Ukraine. There's a company there called Skyfall, and they have developed a drone that they can produce for $1,000 that can shoot down a Shahed. Mm-hmm. So there's a lot of technology out there. And I think some of this big, you know, dollar amount that they're asking for is because they're wanting to do this once in a generation investment in the defense industrial base to bring in new technology and modernize the military.
26: Mm-hmm. Well, of course, to get any of that money to invest in the technology, once again, Jeannie, it's going to be an ask to Congress, not just for the supplemental funding, but the actual appropriations that the DOD has asked for, again, $1.5 trillion. You also need the Defense Authorization Act reauthorization to pass. And right now, it doesn't seem that Democrats are willing to offer votes for that. Where do you think this road ends? Can they hold firm so long as we're still actively engaged in conflict in the Middle East?
7: Yeah, I think that, my guess, and I wouldn't bet on this, Kaylee, but my guess is that the NDA in the end, it probably does pass. I think we have already heard from Democrats who will not support it. But there has never been a moment in American history when we've had an NDA and it hasn't passed. So odds are this thing passes. But, you know, I would just go back to something that Leslie said. While, you know, she said she and Donald Trump didn't expect Iran to do this in the Strait. Well, I'll tell you who did. Every single person who ran a crisis simulation, every single president since the Iranian Revolution of the late 1970s. That was why president after president stayed away from a war of choice with Iran, because they have the ability to do this. And so I think it is deeply concerning if Donald Trump somehow missed that important bit of information, and maybe he's missing then some expertise on his team. The other thing that I think is important to say is that you can go to people like Maria Bartiromo on Fox News, who is, you know, a friend of Donald Trump's by all accounts, she has been questioning, how is it we are spending this much American taxpayer money and we can't beat Iran? Because you know what? They haven't been beat. They have been holding their own. We tried an airstrike. That failed. We tried a naval blockade. We signed the MOU. That failed. And now we're back to this tit for tat. The president went into this without an imminent threat, and he went into it without a strategy for success. That's a big problem for him, but it's also a problem for us and the world economy. And so I do hope the NDAA passes. I think it will. But we've got bigger issues, which is, do we spend this much money for a military operation that hasn't been vetted by Congress? And apparently the administration has yet given us a strategy that they can win with.
5: Just about an hour away from that conversation, which ought to be a doozy of a hearing. We're going to press pause on the panel because they're coming back after we spend some time with Congressman Byron Donalds. He's going to be with us in studio here in just a moment. Jeannie Shanzano, Leslie Shedd will be back as well to reflect on what we talk about with the congressman. First, we turn to Wall Street, where it's rally time for stocks and oil. Let's get to it with Charlie Pellett. He's at World Headquarters in New York. Charlie, how are we doing?
8: Right now, higher across the board. Yes, off session highs, but still substantial gains for the Dow, the S&P, NASDAQ. All about chip stocks today. Wall Street staging a comeback as dip buyers emerge. We got a rally in chip stocks. The SOX, the Philadelphia Stock Exchange's semiconductor index, up now by 5.5%. Dow Industrials up 446 now, up 9-tenths. S&P also higher by 0.9%. But the NASDAQ 100 index rallying with those chip names, up now by 2%. And the SOX, as I mentioned, up 5.5%. 30 out of 30 members of that index are trading higher. The VIX just above 17, a 10-year 4.62%. 2-year 4.25%. Gold up $61 the ounce to $4,069, up 1.5%. And West Texas Intermediate crude surging again, stocks higher. Oil is rallying. WTI up 2.4%, $85.95 a barrel. Brent, the global benchmark, back above $91 now. Barrel of Brent up by 2.1%. Apple shares are gaining, all part of a broader tech rally, up by 0.5%. Apple preparing to introduce Apple Upgrade. It's a leasing program that will mark one of the biggest ever changes to how the company sells its devices. And Novo Nordisk is suing Eli Lilly, accusing its rival of misleading advertising as competition in the market for obesity drugs heats up further. Shares of Novo Nordisk, they are down 0.6%. Lilly higher by 1%. Recapping, the SOX is surging now by 5.5%. Oil is rallying up 2.4% on WTI. S&P up 9-tenths. For on-demand news 24 hours a day, subscribe to Bloomberg News Now wherever you get your podcast. I'm Charlie Pellett. Joe and Kaylee, that is a Bloomberg Business Flash.
26: All right, a busy day in financial markets. Charlie Pellett, thank you so much. And it's a busy day, a busy week on Capitol Hill, specifically in the House of Representatives, which is racing to get done a long list of things before they break for the August recess. And they're going to try to take that first step today by passing a rule. This is procedural to try to tee up votes on everything else. This is government funding. This is the National Defense Authorization we were just discussing with our political panel. And, of course, the budget resolution to try to get Reconciliation 3.0 across the finish line. Also should mention, fresh off a Charlie Pellett market check, stock trading ban for Congress is also included.
5: All in the next 24 to 48 hours.
26: Yeah, it's going to be a doozy.
5: So the speaker has to defy gravity once again. Can he pull a rabbit out of the hat? We're lucky to have, as I mentioned, some time with the congressman from Florida. Byron Donalds is with us, Republican representing the 19th Congressional District and also happens to be a candidate for governor of the Sunshine State. Congressman, welcome. It's great to see you here in our bureau. Thanks for joining us on Bloomberg. Let's start with, we've been walking out on procedure all day today. Before we get to your race, does the speaker have the votes for the CR? Are we about to get this done?
9: I believe so. I mean, look, at the end of the day, we know that the Democrats have been talking for about a month now about wanting to see another government shutdown right before the midterm. So think about this. The Democrats would rather shut down the government for political purposes because they have no solution. They have no policy. They're just trying to oppose the president at every turn. And they would shut down our government again just for the sake of getting more votes.
5: Are they telling you that behind the scenes? Because we ask Democrats every day and they tell us they remember how bad the last one was and they don't want to shut it down.
9: Come on, man. Like, they're going to tell you what their real plans are.
5: They are telling you.
9: Behind the scenes, this is what we're hearing. And so to get away from that kind of nonsense, Let's just continue government funding until after the elections are over, and then we move from there.
5: Yeah.
26: Well, before we move to your election in particular, this budget reconciliation package, more than $90 billion of spending that is not offset by anything. Does that sit well with you?
9: Look, I think we have to do what we need to do for our military members right now, make sure that they have the funding that they need. Secondarily, I believe there's about $12 billion in funding in there for agriculture interests throughout throughout the country. Florida is on that list. Back in February, Florida lost $3.5 billion worth of crops from the big Arctic freeze that moved through that early week of February. We lost $3.5 billion in crops. Florida is slated to receive some of those dollars. But it's also indicative of what's happened to Washington, D.C. There is no talking to the Democrats. They don't want to talk about anything constructive. So then reconciliation becomes a vehicle of use in order to get things done for the American people.
5: We saw analysis from Bloomberg Intelligence about the farmers specifically. This $11 billion is believed to go to, in many cases, particularly for older farmers, to pay off debt. Yeah. Do you think that we're going to have another round here for help for America's farmers if China doesn't start buying soybeans, or if we're not selling white corn across the border to the extent that we hope?
9: I don't think so, but I think it's important that we stabilize our farms here in the United States. In short, we don't want to be in a situation where we are importing products from overseas. We don't want to be in that position. So farming, agriculture is a bedrock foundation of our country. Any country, especially ours, we want to be able to feed our own people. And so what we're doing in Reconciliation 3.0 is to make sure that our farming community has the resources they need so we can still put American food on the table for the American people. And to be clear, this is to be something that the Democrats work with us on, and they refuse to.
26: So you want to make sure people are fed. People also want to guarantee that they're going to have access to water and access to things like power. Obviously, an issue in Florida, specifically around data centers, the man you very well may be up against in November. Mr. Jolly has suggested that there should be a data center moratorium in the state of Florida, like we're now seeing in New York. You are arguing for a different approach, basically bring your own power. Is that the happy medium? How do you guarantee that that will protect ratepayers ultimately if data center demand keeps moving higher?
9: Well, a couple of things. One, what they did in New York makes no sense at all. It's one of the reasons why capital writ large, not just around AI, but in any other part, any other industry, is leaving New York because they have stupid regulatory policy that doesn't allow for capital to flourish. We don't want to see that happen in the state of Florida. Number two, we already have on the books Senate Bill 484. Governor DeSantis just signed it into law. In our state, utility rates for Floridians will not go up because of a hyperscale data center. The other thing that's a part of that bill, you have to get a consumptive use permit from our water management districts, who are expressly tasked with protecting Florida's aquifers in order for a data center to be constructed to make sure that they contain water usage to protect Florida's fresh water resources into the future. What I want to see happen on these data centers, if they're allowed to, if they come to Florida, build a closed loop filtration system on site. So whatever water they do take initially, they recycle and clean that water and keep it self-contained on those, on their property. And then the last thing, and I think a lot of Floridians are looking at this, proximity. Listen, I don't want to see a data center outside of my front door. I know Floridians don't want to see one outside of their front door. So making sure that they're away from residential areas just makes common sense. That's the way you do this. What Mr. Jolly is saying is that he needs to go study a more, he needs to go study and have a moratorium in place so he can go study it. The truth is, if you have a governor who knows economics, who knows how to look at a building schematic, you don't need a year-long moratorium. You can make real decisions in real time that are in the best interest of Floridians while also making sure that if you do build one of these centers, that it can bring real economic impact in a positive way to the state of Florida. So these moratoriums, they sound good politically, but that's because it's a political answer instead of mitigating the issues that do come along with hyperscale data centers.
5: If your bill became law, and this story is really important to our audience at Bloomberg, we talk about it, Congressman, every day. And as we've traveled the country this midterm cycle, we've really been surprised at the level of NIMBYism that we're hearing. The data center has become a true political issue. If your bill becomes law, do you embrace data center for job growth, for economic growth? Is this the future of our economy?
9: Well, that's the wrong way to look at it. You have to look at what companies are already doing. Every company on the planet, every industry on the planet is already embracing AI. Mm-hmm. It's happening right now. The question is, do we have enough bandwidth to support all the uses? And this is where, from a national security perspective, the Trump administration is very clear. The Chinese do not want us to build out the infrastructure because the Chinese want to build that infrastructure. So all the data on the face of this earth mm-hmm. is warehoused in China. I don't trust the Chinese. I don't want American data over there. I would rather us have common sense approaches like protecting ratepayers sure. and protecting water resources here in the United States so that we actually make sure we warehouse our data. The other piece is that compute power is going to continue to expand in the United States. And so if you're a small business, and now you're having to pay more for compute power because we don't have the necessary infrastructure, who does that help? I'll do you one better. Any American who's using AI right now, and by the way, most Americans are, if you're doing a Google search today, that's now being run by Google Gemini,
5: yeah.
9: not the old search engine. Mm-hmm. If you're on Netflix and they recommend a show to you, that's AI. Mm-hmm. If you're in the Amazon marketplace and they recommend a product to you, that's AI. And so AI is being used in ways that most people don't even see or understand.
5: Right.
9: So it's already here. Mm-hmm. The question is, are we going to have the necessary infrastructure in order to manage the compute power mm-hmm. that is going to continue to grow? And what we're already seeing when we have the access to compute power with AI, it actually is demonstrating some positive impacts in our economy that are helping companies stabilize their income statement, stabilize their balance sheets, stabilize costs for end users. And I think that's what people truly do want to see happen.
26: Well, and you mentioned that there already is law on the books in Florida under Governor DeSantis. I would imagine you would like to see that continue. When
9: yes.
26: we consider your potential governorship, though, how should we expect it to differ from the administration of Ron DeSantis?
9: I mean, a couple things. One, law and order is still going to be the standard like it has been under Governor DeSantis. Number two, we are going to have a limited government, low tax environment, low regulatory environment. We want to continue to have, frankly, the ecosystem where the Florida dream has been built upon. We're going to keep all that in place. Governor DeSantis has done a tremendous job leading our state. What comes next for the next governor is how do you balance the growth that has come to mm-hmm. Florida with our environment, making sure we maintain conservation areas, we protect our waterways, we finish Everglades restoration, we provide fresh water, have a plan for fresh water into the future, even though people are coming to Florida because we are quickly becoming a major economic power, not just in the United States, but in the world. So how do you balance that? That's going to be the question for Florida's next governor. It's not a matter of differences from Ron DeSantis. Mm-hmm. It's how do you build on the successes that he's already brought? And this is where my career is unique. I spent 17 years in the financial industry, 4 years in the state house. I chaired the insurance and banking subcommittee in the Florida House. You want to talk property and casualty insurance? Mm-hmm. I don't need talking points from anybody. I know the subject matter because I chaired that committee and I spent time in the business world. So I know that subject matter. The next governor has to know how to make the regulatory changes to impact affordability in our state while also planning for the state's future growth mm-hmm. based upon the same common sense conservative principles that's made Florida the envy of the other 49 states.
5: You're going to have a debate in the Republican primary?
9: Probably not. I mean, those guys are still in single digits.
5: Yeah.
9: And if they, you know, we released polling today. Our internal numbers have us at 53. Another public poll came out, had us at 44, I think it was. We had one come out last week, had us at 48. These candidates, they're still in single digits. Hmm. So at this point, the Republican primary is going to be decided in 28 days. Mm. Why would I elevate you when you couldn't elevate yourself?
26: Just quickly, after this primary is over, do you expect Ron DeSantis will endorse you? Do you think he'll campaign with you ahead of November?
9: We'd love to have Governor DeSantis's endorsement and working with him and campaigning out there on the trail. I will tell you the thing I'm looking forward to is debating David Jolly. You were talking about debates. Yep. Those are the debates I'm looking forward to because then it's going to be about the contrast of vision for the future of our state. And I believe that Governor DeSantis completely agrees with us about the next steps for Florida. And so I look forward to having his endorsement and being out there on the campaign trail with them.
26: All right. Florida gubernatorial candidate and current congressman from Florida, Byron Donalds, back with us on Bloomberg TV and radio. Thank you so
9: Thank
26: much
9: you.
26: For joining us in our Washington, D.C. studio. And to react to the conversation we just had with the congressman, we want to bring back in our political panel. Jeannie Shanzano and Leslie Shedd are still with us. Jeannie, to begin with you, obviously, Congressman Donalds is very much looking forward to debating Mr. Jolly at some point. Of course, Jolly still maintains the Republican primary needs to finish up first. In a state like Florida, how close would you expect it to be between a Republican and a Democrat, ultimately.
7: Yeah, I mean, I think the environment this year is better for Democrats than it has been, but I still think it's an uphill battle. And I thought it was fascinating, the discussion you had about the data centers. That is a huge, huge issue. It's a big issue in Florida. It's a big issue across the country. I'm hoping they debate and we hear more about that. The other thing I hope for Florida is we hear more about the cost of insurance, particularly housing insurance, which is a huge issue there. And then, of course, the economy overall, which impacts all of us.
5: What's your thought, Leslie, as the data center becomes a primary political issue? A year ago, I'm not sure you could have seen this one coming, but the spending has been so robust and it's impacting so many communities that I know Congressman Donalds is not one of them, but even some Republicans are worried about, for instance, rural areas being overtaken.
4: It's everywhere. And, you know, I am an advisor to the Republican Attorneys General Association. Uh-huh. And this is something that is coming up in almost all of these races, this discussion about data centers. The problem is we need them, right? Mm. As AI grows, and especially as we are able to develop more and more, substantive quantum computing, we need data centers. So the question is, how are we going to be able to build them in a way that is responsible to communities, and that doesn't make voters angry? And I think you're seeing that on both sides of the aisle right now.
26: Mm-hmm. Well, clearly, Congressman Donalds is against the notion of moratoriums. He thinks that New York made a bad decision. But would you be surprised to see that spread to other states, that idea of a moratorium, even to red ones?
4: You know, I have to tell you, in my limited experience with this, it doesn't really feel like a partisan issue right now to me. You hear some Democrats that are supportive, some Republicans, and then flip-flops on the other side, right? I haven't seen it really solidify as a Republican or red state versus blue state issue. I do think it is short-sighted to create a moratorium. I understand the concerns. I want to make sure that we are building these things, that we are building them in a respectful and an effective way. But the idea that somehow you can just say no data centers, it's just not realistic.
5: There's a lot of money at stake here. That's the big question, of course, Kaylee, is about whether compute becomes commoditized and becomes a much cheaper thing without the need for such massive data centers. And it's going to take some time to answer those questions. Big thanks to our panel for swooping in after our conversation with the Congressman Jeannie Shanzano, Bloomberg Politics contributor, our Democratic analyst Leslie Shedd, Republican strategist Rising Communications. We thank you both so much. We're going to turn back ahead to the war in Iran. We'll spend some time on the markets today, which are reacting, certainly in terms of energy, crude oil prices. In both cases, WTI and Brent have been up over 2% for the balance of the day. And Dana Stroll, a former Deputy Assistant Secretary of Defense for the Middle East in the Biden administration, now at the Washington Institute for Near East Policy, will join us as the president delivers new remarks about Iran following a 10th straight night of strikes. It's Balance of Power, only on Bloomberg TV and radio.
10: ABC News, I'm Michelle Franzen. At the White House, President Trump is meeting with Lebanon's president for talks on growing hostilities in the Middle East. The Strait of Hormuz shut down to traffic, with Iran blocking the key waterway, and the U.S. military is blocking Iranian-bound ships.
2: The blockade is up and it's nobody gets through. Nobody gets through the blockade. It's like a steel wall.
10: Iran-backed Houthi rebels in Yemen now threatening to block ships in the Red Sea. In Los Angeles this hour, a preliminary hearing underway for David Burke, the singer known as David, facing charges in the death of Celeste Rivas Hernandez. The teen's body was found decomposing in the trunk of a vehicle owned by the singer. Prosecutors signaling they'll move forward as a death penalty case, even though the district attorney has not decided if it will be a death penalty trial. The hearing could last a week. No winner in last night's Powerball drawing. That means tomorrow's jackpot is worth $567 million. Michelle Franzen, ABC News.
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17: This is a Bloomberg Money Minute. Right now, Meta Platforms, the only remaining defendant in a jury trial slated to start in Los Angeles next week, over claims that the world's biggest social media platforms are addictive to children. Snap, the parent company of Snapchat, reaching a tentative settlement on Monday. Google's YouTube and TikTok both reached deals with the plaintiff a few weeks back. On Wall Street, a snapback rally today in chipmakers and AI-related stocks ahead of big tech earnings that start tomorrow. That's powering the markets higher despite a 10th day in a row of hostilities between the U.S. and Iran overnight. Right now, the Dow and the S&P 500 both up nearly 1%. The tech-heavy NASDAQ is up 1.3%, and oil higher again. It's above $85 a barrel right now. And after its co-founders bought homes in South Florida and California prepares to hold a referendum on a billionaire's tax, Alphabet, the parent company of Google, more than quadrupling its office space in Miami just this year. Tom Busby, Bloomberg Radio.
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0: solid.
1: So, Julian, we're getting into the teeth here of this second quarter earnings. First quarter earnings were just extraordinary across the S&P 500. Bar's pretty high for the second quarter as well. How do you feel about earnings?
0: It's going to be great again.
1: Okay.
0: Wow. We know that, which is why, essentially, as the season has started, you've had mixed reactions to earnings reports. And that's actually been a feature of the majority of this bull market. Mm-hmm. But ultimately, for us, what we think investors will likely do is refocus on the stocks and the areas that have been sort of laggards and that are going to report great earnings. And oh, by the way, that's large cap tech.
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3: It's 1:40 on Wall Street. We do check markets all day long here at Bloomberg. We're looking at a comeback for semis on Wall Street today with the Dow, the S&P, NASDAQ all advancing. Right now, we have got the NASDAQ 100 index surging by 2%, keeping it all in context. The S&P up by 0.9%, the Dow advancing 0.8%, and NASDAQ up by 1.4%. All of this with the SOX surging 5.4%. Our Norma Linda will have a whole lot more on those semi names for you coming up in just a moment. The VIX right around 17 now with a 10-year at 4.62%. 2 years currently yielding 4.25%. Gold is up $60 the ounce to 4,068, up 1.5%. West Texas Intermediate crude rallying 2.5%. WTI back above $85 a barrel. WTI now at 85.31. Barrel of Brent crude just above 91, higher now by 2.2%. Charles Schwab shares, they are trading lower today after earnings. We've got Schwab now down by just about 0.5%. Company did top estimates. Retail investors continue to jump in and out of the market amid volatility sparked by geopolitical uncertainty. Speaking of trading, the London Stock Exchange is going to be opening a new venue called LSE 24 that will offer, quote, near continuous trading outside of its regular market hours. LSE 24 are going to operate from 5 p.m. until 7:50 a.m. in London and will initially offer exchange-traded products with equities as a possible next step. In New Jersey, officials say about 6,600 people who identified themselves as non-citizens were registered to vote between June of 2023 and June of 2024 due to a software error in the state's motor vehicle system. Recapping, S&P up by 0.9%. We've got the SOX up now by 5.4%. Joe and Kaylee, that is a Bloomberg Business Flash.
4: All right, Charlie Pellett, thank you very much. Checking on the markets for us. And we want to talk more about what's happening in these markets because it is an up day in equities, even though it is also an up day for oil. This isn't necessarily a pattern, Joe, that always holds. It's sometimes the volatility, specifically the upward volatility in oil prices, can spook equity markets that are worried about the lasting impact of higher energy prices and ultimately on inflation. It's not the case today. Maybe you have the chip stocks to thank for it, but it is striking to see a rally like this underway in the stock market, even as Brent crude once again is north of $90 a barrel. And potentially, if you listen to analysts like those at Goldman Sachs, is the power to go a lot higher in the not so distant future.
5: That was a nice note this morning. Yeah. 120 maybe by the fourth quarter if this keeps cooking in Iran. Brent, by the way, now above $91. WTI is above 85. And it's not just that, Kaylee. Interest rates are higher too. This would typically be an off day for stocks, but we're cranking right now. The poster child for the momentum trade, Micron, is up over $100 or 12%. We thought we'd look under the hood with Nora Melinda to get a sense of what exactly is driving the psychology today. Bloomberg's markets correspondent live in New York. Nora, it's almost a buy everything, huh?
6: It feels that way, certainly. Looking at tech, of course, leading these major indexes higher, it feels as though we're sliding out of tech. We're getting back into it today. We are betting on the AI future, that is. But I've been talking to some sources on Wall Street today as we're really dissecting the moves that we're seeing in the market. And they're saying that, essentially, markets have been conditioned to fade any sort of geopolitical shocks. And when we think about oil rising and we think about the fact that we are still seeing this idea of whether or not there should be a disruption in the Middle East and how long that this will actually persist and last, we are seeing that.

0: playing out in the oil market when we do see oil rising, Brent crude higher, WTI higher. But if you take a look at the bond market, I'm also looking there. We see the two-year Treasury yield. Yields higher right now across the curve. We do see the two-year Treasury yield, which we know tends to be very policy sensitive, attached to the Fed and the rate decisions that they are making. We're seeing it sitting at about 4.25 right now percent.
1: Yeah, it's pretty remarkable to see the fact that rates in oil are moving higher, of course, with stocks moving higher as well. How much for this tech trade in particular, which obviously is having a good day today, Nora, is going to be decided by the mega earnings that we are going to get over the course of the next week? Where is the rally we are seeing now setting the bar?
0: Well, of course, the bar is pretty high. I mean, so far we've had a pretty solid start to earnings season. Of course, what we got out of bank earnings to start, very strong. And we've been seeing a lot of pretty strong reports so far. But everyone's really going to be focused on what we get out of some of these tech names. We know that Alphabet is reporting this week, Intel, Tesla. There's a lot of names that are on the radar of investors. And they're essentially going to be tracking to see how much more spending these companies are doing on the AI build out. What I've been hearing from some of my sources that I've been speaking with is it's just essentially whether or not they're going to be punished is all based on what type of spending and whether or not they're actually able to justify the spending as actually making sense when it comes to the AI build out.
1: All right. Bloomberg Markets correspondent Nora Melinda, thank you so much, as always, for joining us as we consider the rally that we are seeing in stocks. And of course, as we mentioned, the upward pressure on oil, which has a lot to do with the escalation that we are seeing in the Middle East. 10 consecutive days of strikes that the U.S. have conducted against Iran, and it potentially is not going to wrap up anytime soon. President Trump was speaking in the Oval Office earlier today, joined by the president of Lebanon, who suggested that even if the U.S. were to leave Iran tomorrow, it would have been a big success. He went on to say, "We're not leaving tomorrow," and went
2: it doesn't
1: further
2: mean
1: to
2: anything
1: detail
2: unless
1: things
2: they have
1: that
2: the material.
1: Still potentially
2: you're talking
1: could
2: about
1: get
2: the
1: hit. Listen.
2: Yeah, it doesn't mean anything unless they have the material. They don't have. We follow the material. That's where the action is. And we'll be hitting that area very probably pretty soon. Yeah. And there's not a thing they can do about it. You know, normally I wouldn't say that. If I thought they could do something about it, I would never say that. But we'll be hitting that area pretty soon and very heavily.
1: So potentially more heavy hits soon, in the words of the president. And it's on that note we turn now to Dana Stroll, former Deputy Assistant Secretary of Defense for the Middle East under the Biden administration, now Research Director at the Washington Institute for Near East Policy. Dana, welcome back to Bloomberg TV and radio. If we're potentially going to go after the areas in which these centrifuges are located, more heavy hits could be coming. We know, based on reports, that the president is considering targeting other infrastructure as well. Are we closer to the beginning of this renewed operation against Iran than we are to the end?
3: We're somewhere in the middle. So the big challenge right now is that neither the United States nor Iran look to be seeking any off-ramp for negotiations or diplomacy, even though they're both paying lip service to the idea that negotiations are still on the table. But the past 2 days of strikes have actually been expanding in scope and scale way beyond just pure military targets. Both the United States in Iran expanding to electrical grids, railways, bridges, roads, etc. And the Iranians responding in kind across the Gulf, desalination plants, civilian hotels, other civilian infrastructure. So right now, the aperture of this war is really widening. Those strikes that President Trump is talking about would be a massive military operation with the kinds of assets we don't actually have in the Middle East right now. So it would be a really significant ramp up.
4: So you think, Dana, and it's good to have you back with us, that references to a 10-day ceasefire, maybe another round of indirect talks, this is all happy talk coming from both sides?
3: Right now, I think both sides are paying lip service to the notion of a ceasefire, and we do have the mediators, the Pakistanis and the Qataris, really trying to de-escalate because, as President Trump said earlier today, the United States can do this for days. They could do it for weeks even. The challenge is really the math on two other parts of this. The first is our partners across the Middle East. Do they have enough interceptors and defenses to protect their societies, their civilian infrastructure, their people against the onslaught of Iranian missile and drone attacks? And did the United States have enough munitions and missile defense interceptors to sustain what we're doing? And the second big factor here is the global economy, energy prices, et cetera, which are going up. And there, we're not only talking about the closures in the Strait of Hormuz. We now have those Iran-backed Houthis in Yemen threatening to impose a blockade on Saudi Arabia. And we also have the Ukrainians picking up their strikes against Russian oil refineries in Russia. All of that together is not great for the global economy, for energy prices, and especially for U.S. affordability right before midterms. So whose pain point comes first? The ones globally, the ones in the Middle East, or the Iranian pain point?
1: Well, Dana, you've said a few important things there. One, the suggestion that we need to be able to maintain our own defenses, let alone our Gulf allies be able to maintain their defenses, too. But you also, in your previous answer, suggested that the kind of strikes the president may be alluding to would require assets that we do not currently have in the Middle East. Do we have access to all of the things we need? What would you be watching for to potentially be surged to this region to signal whether or not the president is serious about this?
3: What the president is talking about are reports that the Iranians have an underground enrichment facility under Pickaxe Mountain, which is inside Iran. So These are one of those deeply buried, hardened facilities under mountains. And it's going to look like what we saw last year in 2025 during the 12-day war, which was largely an Israeli military operation, and U.S. B-2 bombers came in with a very specific kind of heavy ordnance penetrator to penetrate deep in underneath those mountains and destroy facilities. Pickaxe Mountain is a different piece of business. So those B-2s can come from the United States. We certainly have them in the U.S. military arsenal, but it's a different kind of operation.
4: It's a different kind of operation. And the president was trying to draw a line there, Dana, which is interesting. We've talked a lot about getting the highly enriched uranium out of the country. That would be its own type of operation with excavators and as many as 15,000 troops, we understand, plus force protection in the air. He's talking about empty centrifuges, which he says are not as big a deal. Would this be as sensitive an operation, or do you just have to blast it to smithereens?
3: First of all, whenever we're talking about these kinds of operations, they're incredibly serious. And what we know is that any military operation on its own is not going to completely eliminate Iran's nuclear program. We were told that it was eliminated last year. Of course, we're still talking about it this year. We know that A lot of it has been obliterated, but we have President Trump talking about nuclear dust. We could just watch this for a while. Certainly, U.S. ground forces going into Iran and removing all of that enriched uranium is a significant high casualty kind of operation. Whether he's talking about that one day or another airstrike on another day, either way, it's a serious piece of business. But what we're really fighting about right now is control over the Strait of Hormuz. And there, despite 10 days of consecutive U.S. military strikes, we know that the Iranians still have the will and the capability to continue to threaten freedom of navigation.
1: Well, so if it is a contest of wills and a contest of time, perhaps, the president was asked, Dana, about this in the Oval Office, if he thinks Iran is specifically trying to use the Strait of Hormuz politically ahead of the midterms. The president said it wouldn't impact his decision making. He said it wouldn't impact me, but it is a question all the same. We were told yesterday on Balance of Power by retired General Ben Hodges that he thinks we could still be mired in this by the time November comes around. And I wonder if you agree.
3: I do. So the challenge with the Strait of Hormuz is that there was freedom of navigation and the free flow of commerce before this war. Historically, both Republican and Democratic administrations have focused on Iran's nuclear program, Iran's missile program, and Iran's cultivation of a terrorist network across the Middle East. And those were the reasons that President Trump said we were going to war in February, and this idea of collapsing the regime because the regime is committed to this strategy of destabilizing the entire Middle East. And now the surviving remnants of the Iranian regime have found a more potent instrument than the nuclear program, the missiles, or the terrorism, and that's being able to threaten or shut down freedom of navigation in the Strait of Hormuz. And now that they've seen what leverage that provides them, it's hard to see them backing off or anyone ever returning to the status quo ante. So what this war has done is delivered us on the precipice of a new navigational order. Right now, it's whether Trump is going to concede that the Iranians get to control it, or whether the United States is going to be able to reimpose its will on the Strait of Hormuz. But when Trump talks about imposing tolls or service fees, that undermines this general premise of a global commons where there's free flow of commerce. Either way, this is just a terribly dangerous situation, and we're not going to have it resolved in a couple of days or a couple of weeks.
4: She's research director at the Washington Institute for Near East Policy. Dana Stroll, thank you so much, Dana, for joining us and sharing insights. It's backed up what she's describing by this report in the Washington Post today, Kaylee. It's an intelligence assessment by the U.S. that shows Iran's government is unlikely to feel significant impact or soften its negotiating position as a result of new rounds of strikes.
1: It's incredible to consider as the strikes continue, potentially we could see another round tonight.
4: Yes.
1: And I'm sure that Pete Hegseth, the defense secretary, will be getting plenty of questions about this when his testimony begins in just about half an hour at 2:30 p.m. Eastern time. We'll be unpacking all of that for you in the 5 p.m. edition of Balance of Power. We'll be live from Capitol Hill, joined by Senators Rand Paul, Rick Scott, and Mark Warner. So don't miss that this afternoon on Bloomberg TV and radio.
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10: This is a Bloomberg Money Minute. Right now, Meta Platforms, the only remaining defendant in a jury trial slated to start in Los Angeles next week over claims that the world's biggest social media platforms are addictive to children. Snap, the parent company of Snapchat, reaching a tentative settlement on Monday. Google's YouTube and TikTok both reached deals with the plaintiff a few weeks back. On Wall Street, a snapback rally today in chipmakers and AI-related stocks ahead of big tech earnings that start tomorrow. That's powering the markets higher despite a 10th day in a row of hostilities between the U.S. and Iran overnight. Right now, the Dow and the S&P 500 both up nearly 1%. The tech-heavy NASDAQ is up 1.3%, and oil higher again. It's above $85 a barrel right now. And after its co-founders bought homes in South Florida and California prepares to hold a referendum on a billionaire's tax, Alphabet, the parent company of Google, more than quadrupling its office space in Miami just this year. Tom Busby, Bloomberg Radio.
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6: And a very happy Tuesday, everybody. Welcome to Bloomberg Business Week Daily. Yes, indeed, we are across Bloomberg platforms. Carol Masser, along with Tim Stenovek, live here at Bloomberg headquarters in New York City on a day when I'm just going to call it the comeback kid.
25: The comeback kid? Are you talking about the stocks specifically?
6: That and stocks overall.
25: Okay.
6: Like, we're kind of at our highs of the session here on the S&P Dow and the NASDAQ 100. NASDAQ 100, folks, up 565 points, up 2%. What's the SOX doing?
25: The SOX is up more than 5.2% right now.
6: Everything is awesome.
25: Well, I was going to say everything is higher in the SOX. It's like what I said last Thursday. The SOX giveth and the SOX take it away. Taketh away. Today it's giveth thing.
6: Yeah, it's giveth thing.
25: I think Shakespeare wrote about that.
6: Oh, yes, indeed. All right. So that's kind of our story on this Tuesday. We're going to get into it in just a moment. Hey, as for this hour, though, also a treat. Rick Wurster back in our studio. President and CEO of Charles Schwab on earnings, retail engagement, the SpaceX IPO, prediction markets, AI, crypto. We talked about it all.
25: Yeah, we're going to hear from him in just a few minutes. Plus, tariffs 2.0? Is it 3.0?
6: I don't know.
25: I think it's 3.0.
6: I've kind of lost track.
25: It's 3.0. This is like 2018 all over again.
6: I mean, we're going to get to it. Here we go again. What you need to know, what's going on, whether it's Canada or is it more broad in terms of tariffs coming. Hey, also, we're going to get into biotechnology. We talk so much about the U.S. and China. We talked about EVs and cars and what's going on. We did that just yesterday. Robert Blum is president and CEO of Cytokinetics, and we're going to get into the battle in biotech between the U.S. and China, because what we are increasingly seeing is a lot of research and talent overall leaving the United States. We'll see what he has to say.
25: All that and more coming up over the next hour right here on Bloomberg Business Week Daily. First up, though, a check of the day's trade and top business story. Charlie Pellett is standing by. Hey, Charlie.
26: Hi, thank you very much, Tim. We are looking at an update, perhaps putting it mildly here. A resurgence for the U.S. stock market, rally in chip names. Let us begin with the SOX, the Philadelphia Semiconductor Index, up now by 5.4%. We've got the S&P 500 Index, putting it all in context, higher by 0.9%. The NASDAQ 100 Index higher now by 2%, NASDAQ Composite up 1.4%, with the Dow surging 410 points, up by about 0.8%. We run the GIP screen on the S&P 500 Index, and we are very close to session highs right now. Again, the S&P up by 0.9%. The VIX right around 17. That SOX bears repeating, up 5.3%, the 10-year 4.63%, and a 2-year currently yielding 4.25%. Spot gold higher by $60 the ounce to $4,068, up 1.5%. West Texas Intermediate crude back above 85 at $85.14 a barrel, up 2.3%. 2% jump today for Brent crude, barrel of Brent, $91.05. Earnings this morning from General Motors. The stock is surging 5.1%, also raised its full-year profit forecast. Among the other automakers, we've got Ford shares up 2.4%. Stellantis, that's the parent of Jeep and Chrysler, up now by about 0.5%. Speaking of chip names, how about Utz? Potato chip maker surging now by just about 89%. The potato chip producer agrees to be taken private by Intersnack for $14.25 a share in cash. Recapping, stocks higher, S&P right now up by 0.9%. Carol and Tim, that is a Bloomberg Business Flash.
25: Yeah, I love what you did there with the chips. He's a Utz man.
6: Wait, I thought you were going to do the Pink song, right? What about us?
25: Utz.
6: Utz. Oh, what about Utz?
25: Utz. Utz chips. Utz the potato chips.
6: But I thought he was going to go there.
25: Oh, okay.
6: He is pretty amazing.
25: I think he was making a joke about
6: chips.
25: Chips.
6: Semiconductors.
25: Yeah. But chips. You know when you...
6: I know.
25: Sorry, Charlie, for ruining your joke. It was great.
6: No, we're riding the train. We're riding it. Hey, we got to talk a little bit about tariffs again. The Trump administration vowing to impose a fresh 50% 50 on some Canadian goods over what it said was unfair treatment of American alcohol, cars, and dairy. So it's kind of, it feels like 2.0, 3.0, go back, what, a year, year and a half, just after President Trump came into office, right? There was that whole reveal of tariffs across the world.
25: Yeah, back in 2018 in that first term. Perhaps more coming. Jameson Greer telling CNBC that he expects some action on forced labor tariffs soon. He said that on an interview with CNBC. With more, we want to bring in Bloomberg News Trade Czar Brendan Murray. He joins us from London. Brendan, fortunately, you and the team keep track of all of this, so we don't have to, because it gets extremely complicated and involves spreadsheets. I wonder what it's like to run a company right now with all these tariffs, the back and forth. What is the status on what Canada is affected by right now, and what it could be affected by as a result of what we learned late yesterday?
7: Well, Canada is facing a couple of different tariffs and some exemptions on others, but they are facing tariffs on automobiles, steel, and aluminum. Those are a particular authority that President Trump has used to protect national security interests. They have gotten a break on the global 10% tariffs as part of the U.S.-Mexico-Canada trade agreement. A lot of those goods that trade across the North America are not subject to those 10% global tariffs. But along comes the Trump administration yesterday and says, we've got this other authority, this 95-year-old authority, that we have dusted off, and we're going to target Canada with 50% tariffs starting in 30 days. And so this has the hallmarks of the Trump administration threatening a big tariff that's going to hit industries of another country hard. But the goal here is to bring Canada to the negotiating table. There are two issues that the Trump administration is annoyed about that stem from Canada's retaliation against President Trump's tariffs on Canada last year, and then this long-running dairy dispute that has the Trump administration unhappy with Canada as well. So the long and short of it is Canada, there are about $20 billion worth of Canadian goods that are shipped to the U.S., are facing these 50% tariffs. And that 50% tariff is essentially a prohibitive tariff. You're not going to buy anything that has a 50% tariff on it. So that would essentially shut down the flow of that $20 billion in Canadian shipments to the U.S.
6: Brendan, it makes you wonder, did something happen at the FIFA World Cup final? Because they were up on stage together. Did he kind of give them a heads
7: up?
6: Yeah,
7: it was all looking pretty chummy there.
6: Yeah.
7: But you know, President Trump has been unhappy with how Canada's dealt with the wildfire that are causing these smoke across much of the eastern U.S. and he's had these issues with this bridge that connects Detroit and Windsor, and he wants some of the revenue from the bridge. And we've seen a series of things that there's the whole make Canada the 51st state game that he plays with Canada. So he would say that Canada treats us very poorly in the world of global trade, and that I'm just trying to even the scales and to make things more competitive for American companies there, and to give access, especially American dairy farmers, to better access to the Canadian market. So we're in for 30 days of some tough negotiations. It sounds like Prime Minister Carney is going to come to the table, and they're going to try to work this out. Both sides say, negotiation is the route we want to take rather than retaliation and re-retaliation. So, yeah, it's going to be an interesting August to see how this plays out.
25: Section 338 of the 1930 Tariff Act is what the president is applying these tariffs under. We've heard from the Supreme Court about other tariffs in the past, and the IEEPA tariffs specifically. Does this, in your view, is this something that goes up to the Supreme Court?
7: Well, it's definitely going to be subject to legal challenge. Trump is going to get sued over this if they do go into effect. This is, like you said, this is a nearly 100-year-old statute on the books that's never been used before. It's been threatened and it's been discussed in some internal, U.S. government memorandums back in the 30s and the 40s. But essentially, it hasn't been heard from since in the post-war era. So we don't know how this is going to be received by the courts. But you can be sure that some companies who will get hit by this will not like it, and will have their attorneys try to fight it.
6: Brendan, one last question. 30 seconds here. Tim mentioned earlier that Jameson Greer was on CNBC. Saying kind of essentially, you know, more action, more tariffs coming. Are they for other entities, other countries?
7: Yeah, absolutely. The 10% global tariff expires on Friday. They've got this 301 case lined up, alleging forced labor violations or a lack of enforcement of forced labor rules in 60 countries. That would include the European Union. And so those tariffs are coming within days, and they will essentially replace the 10% global tariffs under 122 that the president imposed after he lost the Supreme Court case. And so there'll be, we expect, a consistent 10% tariff. But of course, there are other 301 cases coming down the road that could stack on top of those.
6: All right. So get ready, everybody.
25: What do I always say, Carol?
6: What do you always say?
25: Well, I mean, a lot of uncertainties out there, but the lawyers are going to get paid regardless. That's certain.
6: That is true. All right. AI hasn't replaced all of them yet. All right. Brendan Murray, thank you so much joining us from London. So appreciate your insight there. Bloomberg News trades are for us. All right. Another geopolitical event still ongoing, and that is the U.S. war with Iran. Most read story on the Bloomberg today. Washington's Gulf Arab allies are increasingly frustrated as hostilities between the U.S. and Iran intensify, jeopardizing their national security and economies. It doesn't sound like this war is scaling down at all. It just feels like it's scaling up.
25: Yeah, some officials believe President Trump should escalate military operations. Others, though, such as Qatar, want to see immediate de-escalation and prevent the fighting from worsening. It's thrown uncertainty in the near term business future of the region. The main economic powers, the UAE, Saudi Arabia, Qatar, as I mentioned, seeing regional stability is crucial to their goal of diversifying into sectors such as AI and tourism.
6: And then there are the dire straits, our team writing about this, as the war in the Strait of Hormuz, shots fired in the English Channel, and superpower tussles over the Panama Canal underscore how exposed key maritime channels are to geopolitical disruption, which is kind of where we wanted to go. It's not great. Back with us with an update, we head to our Bloomberg News Washington, D.C. bureau and to our own Jennifer Welch. She is Bloomberg Economics Chief Geoeconomics Analyst. Jenny, it feels like things are getting worse, not better. How would you characterize it?
8: I think that's absolutely the case. And in fact, we may be seeing an even worsening of the situation beyond the early days of epic fury, with the Houthis now threatening to shut down shipping in the Red Sea, which had been a source of diversion, especially for Saudi oil that was otherwise stuck in the Strait of Hormuz. So I think the situation certainly looks dire, and like it could get much worse in the days ahead.
25: Jenny, we had a guest on last week who made me think differently about the power that Iran has over the Strait of Hormuz. The guest argued in the short term, the country absolutely has power. But in the longer, medium to long term, you know, we're talking 5 years here, the other countries that rely on the strait are going to start making big changes, like new pipelines, new ports in other places, and like literal infrastructure changes to lessen the entire globe's reliance on the strait. I'm curious about your view there, and to what extent you think Iran's power is over the strait in the medium to longer term.
8: I think that's absolutely right. And I think Tehran is very cognizant of that. And that's part of the reason why it's really holding on to this current leverage over the Strait of Hormuz. They recognize that to a certain extent, it's perishable. I do think that other countries, and we've already seen this in recent weeks and months, are investing in those alternative pathways. The challenge is that those aren't without risk as well. And, you know, in particular, when we think about other actors like the Houthis and their ability to pose physical risk to, for example, pipelines, that doesn't mean that that those alternative pathways are going to be always reliable. And then looking beyond the region, when you think about how other economies are responding to the situation, how they're going to be divesting and investing in alternative energy supplies, they're also balancing risks there as well. Because yes, they might be overly reliant on the Middle East for traditional energy supplies, but there are other countries like China that are heavily dominant in, you could say, exercise a chokehold over renewable energy supplies. And that's going to be a balance that a lot of countries are working through at the moment.
6: We have a chart up, and unfortunately for those folks on radio can't see it, but it's about the Bab el-Mandeb. It's a strait, a major global choke point between Yemen on the Arabian Peninsula. And so it connects the Red Sea to the Gulf of Aden and the Indian Ocean. You know, what's interesting is, you know, we're seeing traffic easing if we look at kind of all of these lines. That's kind of the basic point. But Jenny, you know, initially we had said, okay, Strait of Hormuz, people are figuring workarounds, but those workarounds are now becoming targeted. So Iran understands this. And so I just wonder kind of where this is all going. Is that a sign of escalation? Is it a sign of Iran just looking to put more pressure so that they can kind of bring this to an end? I mean, how do we read the tea leaves on this? Because I just feel like I certainly keep getting them wrong. It just feels like it goes on longer and longer.
8: No, I think you're absolutely right. This is a point of escalation by Tehran. It's calling on its Houthi partners to disrupt the Red Sea and cause yet another point of economic pain for the global economy. It's noteworthy because for about a month and a half in the initial phases of the war, the Houthis weren't very active, even though they were close partners of Tehran. And it's worth noting in relation to the traffic that you're just pointing to in the Red Sea, that traffic level was already depressed after the Houthis began their campaign in fall 2023. And now it's going back down again in light of their recent threats to essentially blockade Saudi Arabia.
6: And we just put up another chart just showing traffic. Maybe we can bring it back up in the Strait of Hormuz. And again, for those on radio who can't see it, but essentially, you know, you saw when it stopped during kind of the peak of the war here, it's starting to pick up again, but it's trailed off again. You know, how do we game out this, though, Jenny? It's not a game. It's a war. And it just seems, again, like more parties are getting involved. I know we talk with you and the team about this. It just feels like, again, I'm going to use that phrase that we used yesterday in a conversation with Dina and Esfandiari. It feels like a forever war. And why would anybody want a forever war here?
8: No, I think that's exactly right. And that's what we've been saying from the beginning of this conflict, is that we are likely to land ourselves in what we're referring to as a low intensity protracted conflict, or a forever war, where we may have these moments where it appears a diplomatic resolution is in hand, only for it to fall apart. And that's what we've seen over the past month, with the ceasefire being reached and then very quickly coming unwound. And I think what we're in now is an escalation spiral, with the United States and Iran both looking to gain leverage, escalating bit by bit. And the risk is that that will spiral, that with a diplomatic resolution remaining elusive, that both sides will push their military options, and that will end up forcing the other's hand to escalate even further.
25: Yeah, the president's saying he will be hitting very soon, Pickaxe Mountain, the area very heavily. He also said Iran hasn't seen anything yet. We've been nice. He said this just in the last couple of hours. Does it get worse before it gets better, Jenny, very briefly?
8: I think it will, and I don't know that it will actually ever get better.
25: Wow.
6: I don't even know what to say there. Sorry.
8: Sorry. Very, very brief and very dire.
6: Can I ask you real quickly, 20 seconds, does the U.S. lose other allies in the Middle East as a result of this? Just quickly.
8: Yes, I think you're seeing a lot of Gulf states in particular really questioning what their relationship with the United States has brought them, given that they are bearing the brunt of a lot of Iran's attacks. And it's not clear that a lot of their requests to the United States to pursue diplomacy are getting through.
6: Yeah. Ugh. Okay. Thank you. Thank you. Thank you. Jenny Welch. She is Bloomberg Economics, Chief Geoeconomics Analyst there in our D.C. Bureau. When we come back, switching gears a little bit, volatility, war. Well, maybe we're not switching gears. The SpaceX IPO, just trading volatility and how Charles Schwab benefited. We catch up with the CEO, Rick Worster.
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27: On the latest Masters in Business podcast, my conversation with Jason Wenk, CEO and founder of Altruist, the fastest growing custodian in financial management.
28: Each kind of component of the Altruist business is generally going to be 60 to 80% cheaper than if these things were bought individually. So you may recall, you know, when I shared the story about how you go to a custodian and you say, "Why can't you do my fee billing? 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You have to buy a third-party software. We built all of these things natively, and most of them are either free or very low cost because we have this sort of benefit, if you will, of stacking the various forms of services that advisors and their clients need.
27: On a modern platform.
28: Correct. And we do it with I'd say fairly insane amounts of automation. So, you know, the kind of knock I made on using PDFs, like there's no PDFs necessary at Altruist. Like,
27: you're not exporting CSVs and then having to upload it to Claude to get
28: literally ridiculous.
27: An ROI on your quarter or year.
28: 100%. Yeah, you can open an entire family's accounts, do all of their account transfers, link all their bank accounts, and do the whole thing in under 2 minutes. The accounts are being real-time validated. The transfers are being real-time validated. 98%+ of these workflows, there's no human being ever involved in them. So every time we build a new innovation or automation, we're able to operate with a much higher amount of operating leverage than anyone else in the industry. This allows us to invest back into more innovation, which allows us to offer more services at lower price points. So look, we earn revenue just like everyone else does. I think one interesting tidbit we don't talk a lot about, but is the fact that on the aggregate, Altruist earns more revenue than I believe any other RIA custodian. Really? On a per dollar basis.
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26: It's 2:21 on Wall Street. We do check markets all day long here at Bloomberg. The Dow, the S&P, NASDAQ, NASDAQ 100 Index. We'll throw in the Russell 2000 as well. All higher right now, but the big story, the resurgence, the rebound for chip names, specifically the SOX, the Philadelphia Stock Exchange Semiconductor Index, up now by 5.2%. We've got the S&P up 64. That is a gain of 0.9%. NASDAQ 100 Index rallying by 2%. Dow Industrials up 0.7%. Our Mag 7 index up 0.3%. That's ahead of Alphabet earnings tomorrow. 10-year yield 4.63%. We have got the 2-year currently yielding 4.25%. Gold up 1.6%, $4,074 the ounce. And West Texas Intermediate crude oil, crude pushing higher by 1.9%, now $84.82 a barrel. Barrel of Brent crude above 90.87, up by 1.9%. Again, S&P up 0.9. I'm Charlie Pellett, and that is a Bloomberg Business Flash.
6: All right, Charlie, thanks so much. Well, Charles Schwab reported earnings that topped estimates as retail investors continued to jump in and out of the market amid volatility sparked by geopolitical uncertainty. Company reported a record 11.9 million daily average revenue trades in the second quarter, a 57% increase from a year earlier. Tim, trading revenue also rose, climbing 28%. to $1.2 billion.
25: Net revenue of B2 up 21%. Revenue per trade missed the Bloomberg estimate. Second quarter total net new assets hitting $118.7 billion. That was a significant beat.
6: Yeah, and in terms of the stock reaction, we saw it rally earlier, but now we're looking at it down about 1.6%. We caught up just a short while ago with Rick Wurster. He's the president and CEO of Charles Schwab. He joined us here in studio to talk about the latest financial update.
4: It was a really strong quarter, and what gives us a great amount of pride and satisfaction is that our clients continue to trust us with more and more of their wealth, and they continue to trust us to do more and more for them. So they're not just coming to us for investing and trading. Certainly they're doing lots of that, but they're also coming to us and asking for help with their wealth, and they're helping for tax planning, and they're asking for lending, for us to help them with lending. And so we're doing more to help our clients' financial lives. Their wealth is at an all-time high, and it's a great time to be in this business, to support our clients and help them thrive.
25: Rick, when you say that clients are trusting Charles Schwab with more of their wealth, where is that wealth coming from? And I mean, it is essentially a zero-sum game. So are they moving it from other platforms to you? And sort of how do you measure that?
4: Well, first, I think a lot of our client wealth is being delivered by the returns you're seeing in the market. Over the last year, the market's up 21-ish percent, I believe, through June 30, and our client assets are up about 22%. So they've really participated. Their wealth has grown. I think where their additional dollars come from is their employment activities. Maybe they sell a house, other investment activities outside of Schwab. But with employment so strong, it's not surprising, and the market doing well, not surprising that they continue to bring us a fair amount of assets. The other place we see it is that we do a lot to serve independent advisors. And independent advisors as a group are really taking share of the advice market. And so as they win and they bring more assets to us, we benefit from growth.
6: What are they trading and what are they continuing to trade? I'm always curious about what exactly you're seeing across the platform.
4: Yeah, it's been pretty interesting, actually. I'll highlight a couple things. Number one, which is fascinating to me, is that we saw 3.5 times more volume on down days in the market, which means that they're buying the dip.
6: Okay.
4: The other thing we've seen is a rotation. So they went from really interest in the Mag 7 to more on the AI trade. And that's been a driver of interest for our clients. And then the final thing I'd say is that because of some of the geopolitical risk in the markets, they are more actively trading, so we see more frequent trading, but the trade sizes are often smaller. And so they're making more incremental trades because they're not exactly sure what's going to happen with the geopolitical situation. So those are three of the themes that we've seen with our retail traders.
25: How sustainable are these themes? I mean, the Wall Street Journal, I think the headline was, the stock trading boom is here to stay, citing you and your comments earlier today. Why do you believe it's here to stay? Why do you think it's sustainable?
4: Well, a couple things. I think they're great for our country because the more people invest at a young age, I think the better off they are over the long run. And we have seen a real increase in young investors. Gen Z is 45% more likely to invest by the age of 21 than the prior generation. Wow. So we have that. I think the second structural change is when we went to zero on commissions and then all the other major brokers followed. It just took away the last barrier for investors. For people that were wealthy and trading in hundreds of thousands, the $5 commission didn't mean much. But for the person who had 5,000 or 1,000, that was a barrier. And now that's no longer a barrier. I also think AI is helping people get more comfortable researching stocks and taking positions and being an investor and learning about the power of compounding. So I think it's all adding up to just more engagement. We've seen the highest level of stock ownership of stocks that we've seen in the last 20 years. So it's great to see that kind of interest in markets. So you all get to participate in this. The power of compounding is a great thing for investors. And the more and more people that do that, the better off our country is.
6: So you talked about like what clients are asking for, Rick. So do they want more sophisticated investments, or are they like they're doing just fine with stocks? Are they pretty happy with it?
4: Yeah, what's great is we've got clients of all stripes and all different wealth sizes. One of the real themes that we've seen from our more wealthy clients recently is a high degree of interest in tax-related strategies.
6: Okay.
4: We've got a lot of clients that have built up large positions, often concentrated positions, and they're wanting to manage the capital gain associated with this. The other thing we're seeing is a real increase in pledged asset loans. So people have built up wealth in a small number of stocks. They want to buy a house. They want to put their kid through college, and they don't want to have to sell that position. What they're doing is they're taking out a pledged asset line, so they're not having to sell that position. So between tax-aware strategies and pledged asset lines, we're really seeing people be thoughtful about not paying big capital gains.
25: Let's talk a little bit about SpaceX, because in your commentary today, you said you had a record trading day on the day of the SpaceX IPO. I'm just wondering what you learned from that to sort of prepare you and the team for what many think is the day that Anthropic will go public in the near future and OpenAI will go public.
6: See, and I thought you were going to ask him about the unlock, but we'll get to that next.
4: SpaceX, it's so interesting to have been a part of this. We've been around for 50 years and we've seen, you know, lots of bear markets, lots of bull markets, the internet boom, all this stuff. The heaviest day of call volume we've ever seen in the history of the firm was SpaceX.
6: Were you surprised? Was your team surprised?
4: We weren't surprised. We knew it would be a busy day, but to be a record day in the top few days we've ever had in terms of client interest, it's pretty remarkable over one company. So that's great. It just shows how engaged the retail investor is. And, you know, our clients bought it. They tried to buy as much as they can. And, you know, what they received relative to what they put in probably wasn't what all of them wanted. And that's probably our learnings, is really to be really clear about,
25: like, demand was higher from your clients for the IPO, and they weren't able to get it all.
4: Demand was far higher. The level of retail interest, I've never seen a level of retail interest like this in an IPO or anything. It was off the charts. And as a result, not everyone got the allocation they wanted. Now, one thing we did do is we made sure everyone got something. And so everyone walked away with some shares. And with the action in the stock, people had a chance to buy it actually below the stock price. So hopefully those that didn't get filled have been out there buying if it's of interest to them.
6: Are they still buying? Because, you know, we've seen certainly the share price go below the IPO price for SpaceX. We've got the unlock coming August 6th. That's going to be 2 days after the company reports earnings. How are you thinking about that or preparing for that?
4: Yeah, the retail investor is still buying SpaceX. We still see volume, and it's largely one-sided. So lots of activity and interest in SpaceX. And I don't know, maybe we should move our headquarters to the space. Might be good for our valuation.
6: He's working on it.
25: Or go all in on AI, right? Prediction markets. We always ask you about prediction markets and sort of, you know, you've talked to us about the difference in what you see as gambling versus what you see as being useful prediction markets. Can you give us a date on when and what Schwab clients will see?
4: Yeah, we're working with the CBOE to make binary options available, which would allow you to take a position on the S&P 500. It's possible that may extend into other financial related events like KPIs or certain macroeconomic indicators. I think we're open to anything that's you can make a link to a client's portfolios. Mm. We serve a lot of active and very engaged traders. We want to make sure what they have and need to be successful. So that's what we're looking at. We don't have a timeline. We are actively working on it. The CBOE is as well. We will follow them. And we're excited to be in that marketplace. But don't look to be able to bet on Taylor Swift's first child when that child's born on our platform.
25: But when we speak to you in October, do you think they'll have launched yet?
4: Well, we'll see in October. I mean, we're working hard at it. CBOEs, we're still dependent on their timeline. Okay. So I'd love to give you a timeline, but I really can't at this point.
6: What if Taylor has an idea for the S&P 500 by the end of the year? Yeah. Would that be a bet?
4: That would be. See? If it's related to the S&P 500, we could make it work.
6: What about crypto? What can you tell us about the early reception to the spot crypto trading rollout? What are you guys seeing?
4: Well, for us, you know, crypto is an important part of being able to offer everything that our clients want. And our clients are already engaged in crypto in a big way. They've bought the ETF, they participate in futures. They are invested in crypto in many different ways at Schwab. We're excited for them. If they have crypto outside the firm, to be able to bring it in, we'll make crypto available for transfers by the end of the year. You can buy spot crypto now with cash on our platform, and we're excited about that. You know, the level of interest in crypto right now, I think, is lower than it has been. It's really declined.
6: It's pulled back,
4: You know, some of that's related to the price action. I'm sure there's other reasons, but the main point for us is if our clients want it, we want to have it, regardless of what the interest level is.
6: I've got to ask you a question. We kicked this around in the newsroom because while we're talking about crypto, a lot has come up with the president and his financial disclosures. And Schwab is one of the investment accounts, along with UBS and JP Morgan. And I'm just curious, as people kind of look at this, do you think at some point Schwab might be asked to either testify before Congress about the president's accounts or anything? Has any of that come up?
4: You know, we can't talk about who our clients are. Okay. But what I will say is what's been reported is that he uses a tax strategy himself, direct indexing, where you basically replicate an index by owning, say, 300 stocks that are going to give you the index return instead of holding, say, one position in ETF. And so if the market goes up 20% a year, but you hold 300 stocks and some have gone down, you can sell those and replace them with another. If Coca-Cola went down over a short window, you sell it, you put Pepsi in there, you're still tracking the index, but you've harvested a loss. It's a very thoughtful strategy for a wealthy investor to use. And I would just say some of the commentary around this idea that he's timing the markets in some way because he sold a stock before or after he met. These strategies are run on a discretionary basis by professional money managers with no influence from the account holder. And the level of trading in them is very high because they're constantly trying to pick up any loss in a security and replace it with another one. So I think some of the reporting that tries to link this to nefarious behavior, I think, is just misplaced.
6: And to be fair, like kind of, I feel like I left out an important line. It does feel like it's a lot of political backlash, and as we see kind of things make their way through the news cycle.
4: One of the things that we were pleased with was how the reporting might have shifted from, I think, the original intent of that the reporting was seeking to when the facts came out and things were explained. I think the reporting was pretty accurate in terms of explaining what these strategies do and why you might have, active levels of trading in a strategy like this.
6: Appreciate that. Just to wrap up here, we're in this environment, Rick, where it feels like FOMO in terms of a lot of the trades and kind of chasing certain things. It also feels like there's a lot of nervousness out there. When you look at the environment net, I mean, coming off of this quarter, how would you describe the environment right now?
4: I still think clients are bullish.
6: Okay.
4: But there is some caution, and you do see them taking smaller positions than they normally would, and maybe being a little more anxious about it. But all in all, they're still bullish. They're buying on the dips. They're going into the AI stocks, areas of the market that, you know, certainly have higher valuations to them. So they're not shying away from risk, and they're bullish, but they're doing so with an element of caution.
6: That, of course, was Rick Wurster. He is the president and CEO of Charles Schwab.
25: Hey, when we come back, another view from the C-suite and on the battles between the U.S. and China. We're going to be joined by the CEO of Cytokinetics when we continue next on Bloomberg Business Week Daily.
5: ABC News, I'm Michelle Franzen. Sirens sounding once again in Bahrain with Iran launching more drones targeting U.S. sites in the region. The U.S. carried out strikes for the past 10 days with hostilities ramping up. Pentagon officials are asking for more funding for the war. It follows the deaths of three U.S. service members at a base in Jordan. ABC's Martha Raddatz is in Amman.
12: The administration is requesting nearly $70 billion to pay for this war, and Secretary Hegseth and the Joint Chiefs Chairman will be on the Hill to defend that request. They will also likely be asked about the injuries and fatalities.
5: The suspect in yesterday's attack outside Manhattan's Federal Plaza will appear in court today, likely where prosecutors will detail criminal charges. Andrew Arabaca was taken into custody immediately after he allegedly set fire and that spilled onto the outdoor stairwell, the gasoline, tossing a firework onto it. Tropical Storm Bertha gaining strength off of Florida's Gulf Coast, expected to make landfall sometime in the coming days. This is ABC News.
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20: This is a Bloomberg Money Minute with AAA just today saying the average price of a gallon of regular gas nationwide is up to $4.02. Everyone wants to spend less at the gas pump. So prices on used EVs rose 7.5% in June year over year, higher for 3 months in a row, according to iccars.com. Meantime, overall prices for used vehicles fell 1.3%. The Tesla Model X saw the biggest price increase year over year, up 17%. Shares of Tesla this hour up about 3%, while elsewhere on Wall Street, big gains in the tech sector thanks to a rally in chipmaker stocks. And that's despite the simmering hostilities between the U.S. and Iran. Right now, the Dow is up 0.7%, the NASDAQ up 1.3%, the S&P up 0.8%, and oil closing 2% higher, just under $85 a barrel after another tanker was hit in the Strait of Hormuz. And lawmakers in France today adopting a bill to ban children under 15 from using social media. Tom Busby, Bloomberg Radio.
0: On a recent edition of the Big Take podcast, prediction markets have opened the door to gambling on just about anything. Bloomberg's Denitsa Tsekova and Leonardo Nicoletti join host Sarah Holder to break down a $200 million surge in unusual bets and explore what it will take for regulators to rein them in.
1: You've specifically been looking at the rise of insider trading on these platforms. How do prediction markets like Kalshi and Polymarket define insider trading?
2: I think the main thing is non-public information. It's important how you get it, especially if you get it in a legal way that breaks even more rules. Even tipping, like if I work at a certain company where I have information, I give it to you, that is also considered illegal. But it has changed a lot.
1: Tracking suspicious transactions on these platforms can be difficult, in part because it's hard to know who exactly is making these trades. Kalshi is primarily based

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2: It's 2:40 on Wall Street. We do check markets all day long here at Bloomberg. We got chip stocks ripping higher right now with the SOX, the Philadelphia Stock Exchange Semiconductor Index, surging by 5.3%. That is giving a broader lift to the market with the Dow, the S&P, NASDAQ, and the NASDAQ 100 Index all advancing. Dip buyers are back. The S&P up 62 now, up by about 0.8%, holding above 7,500, 7,506 on the S&P. Dow Industrials up 363 on the Dow. That is a gain of 0.7%. NASDAQ Composite Index up 1.3%. The NASDAQ 100 Index now up by 1.9%. Again, that SOX quote bears repeating. Philadelphia Semiconductor Index up now by 5.3%. All of this with the VIX holding just above 17, a 10-year at 4.63%. Gold is up $74 the ounce, now at $4,082. That is a gain of 1.9%. Crude is surging 2%. West Texas Intermediate, $84.91 a barrel. Brent crude at $90.88 right now, up by 1.9%. Novo Nordisk is suing Eli Lilly, accusing its rival of misleading advertising as competition in the U.S. market for obesity drugs ratchets up further. Right now, we've got Lilly shares up 1.5%. Novo Nordisk is lower by 0.6%. Oil majors pushing higher after oil surge. Right now, ExxonMobil up 1.7%. Chevron is gaining 0.1%. ConocoPhillips up by 1.1%. For on-demand news 24 hours a day, subscribe to Bloomberg News now wherever you get your podcast. I'm Charlie Pellett, Carol and Tim. That's a Bloomberg Business Flash.
3: Thanks so much, Charlie, for that update.
4: All right, so we just want to mention something that Bloomberg reported out back in May on how China's restricting overseas travel for top AI professionals and private firms such as Alibaba and DeepSeek, suggesting an escalation in measures intended to safeguard its technology and catch up to the U.S. in a pivotal sphere. We should point out that Beijing for years has imposed travel restrictions on key personnel, from prominent college researchers to nuclear scientists and executives at state firms.
3: Okay, at the same time,
4: yes.
3: A few things catching our attention apart from that. A report about a Nobel-winning chemist leaving the U.S. to direct an AI materials lab in China. And then, Carol, an op-ed piece about how to stop China from leapfrogging the U.S. when it comes to biotech.
4: That was in the Washington Post. It actually caught the attention as well of our next guest. Robert Blum, is with us. He's president and CEO of the nearly $11 billion market cap clinical stage biopharma and biotech company. It is Cytokinetics. He launched this company back in 1998. Stock, by the way, up about 27% year to date. He joins us in studio. Welcome, welcome.
5: Thank you. Thanks for having me.
4: If I can share, before we got going, when I said you've been there at the company long and you reminded us that you launched the company, but you don't necessarily, you like to credit the research team that founded your company. Research is at the heart of so much in your industry. Tell us about what concerns you right now.
5: Yeah, so one of our core values at the company is science is in our soul. We have four scientific founders. We refer to them as our four amigos. And they came out of academia because they had good ideas, ingenuity leading to innovation. We joined them, several of us, with business backgrounds in launching this company. And what concerns me, and ours is a quintessential biopharmaceutical story, is that in today's day, it's harder to build these types of companies that could ultimately deliver sustainable enterprise and medicines for the longer arc of benefit to patients. And that's because, I think, and it shouldn't be as a surprise to anyone, there's an evolution that has reached an urgent call to action. I do believe that companies like Cytokinetics would be far more difficult to build today, in part because we don't have an industrial policy, a nationwide commitment to science, medicine, and the pursuit of the kinds of things that Cytokinetics does so well.
3: When did we lose that vision?
5: I'd say we've lost it over a period of years, but it's more acute care now over the last 2 to 3 years.
3: Because of the Trump administration's cuts?
5: I wouldn't say it's only because of that. I would

0: say that there's a natural competitive advantage that is beginning to be ceded to China for the fact that they've made a deliberate strategic commitment to a policy industrialization that we could do well to mimic and demonstrate again how we can win.
1: You know, it's interesting. It comes at a time when you think about something like critical minerals or rare earths. We certainly, it seems, increasingly have a national policy about that. When it comes to semiconductors, you even have a government that's taking, we all own pieces of an Intel or some other names.
2: Which, by the way, not everybody thinks these are good industrial policies.
1: No, it's a really good point. And what's interesting is the U.S. has often criticized China specifically for its role in their businesses. What's at risk? Because you say this has been happening for a while. So maybe it's not political, because it sounds like it's happened under different administrations. So what are we missing? What are we losing? Because I also feel like if you go back to COVID, we realized how exposed we were as a nation as well, not just supply chains, but for pharmaceuticals.
0: Absolutely. And you make a good point. It starts with commoditization of pharmaceutical ingredients, moves to supply chains, then to clinical trials, and ultimately to medicines for patients. Cytokinetics is a great example of a company where patients are at the heart of everything we do. And we believe very much that science and medicine should know no borders. But at the same time, there are things we can do to outcompete and to continue to capitalize on where there's ingenuity. For instance, where do early career scientists feel like they're going to have the best opportunity to make an impact, make a dent in the universe for medicine and patients? In the United States, there's been more recently a beginning of distrust around science. We need to restore that trust in science for the benefit of scientists who want to contribute to humanity and benefit mankind.
1: To be fair, I do feel like that is certainly something you can point to the current administration for.
0: You know, I don't want to get into the politics of it all.
1: Yeah.
0: But I will say it has, I believe, transcended politics to the point where it's distrust for science, funding for that which is government and academic science for the benefit of companies like ours that can industrialize that.
2: What I find notable about what you're saying is that, I mean, your roots are Silicon Valley. That's where your company's based. That's where the DNA of your company is. There's so much of Silicon Valley has gone to Washington with this administration. Do you have conversations with the folks who used to be on your home turf who are now in Washington? They are the ones who, they understand academia, they understand research, they understand science, they understand investing and the way that startups play a role in this ecosystem.
0: Yeah, all the time. And you're right. It just hasn't yet extended to biotechnologies the way it should. When nation states decide that biotechnology is an industrial competitive advantage, they'll be, I think, lining up together with us to be able to do what's right for all patients, regardless of geopolitics. And that's something that I think Cytokinetics can be an exemplar. We used to talk about how we can punch above our weight class at Cytokinetics. Ours is a company built on the industrialization of science that started with federal funding of academic research, and then we parlayed that into research development and now commercialization. It's taken us 28 years to get to a place where we have a sustainable R&D engine that can deliver medicine after medicine. We just launched our first commercial medicine earlier this year, a drug for the treatment of a disease called obstructive hypertrophic cardiomyopathy. Over the course of 28 years, we invested billions, literally $3 to $4 billion in net operating deficit till now. But for the fact that this can harvest return for patients, return to shareholders in a way that companies like Genentech or Amgen, Vertex, Regeneron have done. It took those companies 20 to 30 years, and look at where they are
1: now.
0: They
1: were startups at one point, too.
0: Hopefully, Cytokinetics can be an exemplar of that, too.
1: Robert, unfortunately, and I hope we can continue this conversation in the future, 30 seconds left here. So what would you like to see the administration do? Or, I don't know, what is it between public and public sector, just quickly?
0: I think public-private can join together. We're all oriented towards the same objectives, mission and medical. And to the extent that we can make this a national priority, we can compete on our own merits. We don't need protectionism, but we do need to know that everybody's aligned to the same hopeful objectives.
1: Yep, a common goal perhaps. Robert Blum, thank you so much. President and CEO of Cytokinetics joining us right here. When we come back, a check on trading and stocks on the move. This is Bloomberg Business Week Daily.
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4: This is a Bloomberg Money Minute with AAA just today saying the average price of a gallon of regular gas nationwide is up to $4.02. Everyone wants to spend less at the gas pump. So prices on used EVs rose 7.5% in June year over year, higher for 3 months in a row, according to iccars.com. Meantime, overall prices for used vehicles fell 1.3%. The Tesla Model X saw the biggest price increase year over year, up 17%. Shares of Tesla this hour up about 3%, while elsewhere on Wall Street, big gains in the tech sector thanks to a rally in chipmaker stocks. And that's despite the simmering hostilities between the U.S. and Iran. Right now, the Dow is up 0.7%, the Nasdaq up 1.3%, the S&P up 0.8%, and oil closing 2% higher, just under $85 a barrel after another tanker was hit in the Strait of Hormuz. And lawmakers in France today adopting a bill to ban children under 15 from using social media. Tom Busby, Bloomberg Radio.
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1: All right, everybody, we're headed towards the last hour of trading on this Tuesday, July 21st. Carol Masser, along with Tim Stenovek here at Bloomberg headquarters in New York City, just watching a trade off our highs of this session, still up about 0.9% on the S&P 500, just up about 65 points. NASDAQ 100, a standout in today's trade, up 1.9%, up 556 points to the upside. Quick check on the S&P, Tim, and we are kind of an even split, 236 names to the upside, 266 to the downside.
2: Can you talk about all the chips?
1: I did not. Would you like to talk about all the chips?
2: I want to talk a little bit about the chips. Yeah, the stock's up 5.3%. We seem to have a lot of these days where it's up 5%, down 5%, up 5%.
1: It goes up, it goes down.
2: It does.
1: It goes up, it goes down.
2: But look, as you remind us all the time, it's still up more than 75%.
1: Again.
2: No, more than 74% this year, almost 75%.
1: It was up more than 100% at one point, but still a very significant. So, like, yeah, reality check as they try to figure out the trade.
2: A little bit of a deep tease. Kunjan Sabhani is going to be stopping by from Bloomberg Intelligence. We're going to talk to him about TSMC.
1: Yep.
2: on Bloomberg Business Week in just a few minutes.
1: We live from headline to headline, especially when it comes to AI.
2: It makes our job fun.
1: It does. I'm Carol Masser along with Tim Stanovic. Let's get to some stocks on the move this Tuesday. With us is Bloomberg TV Markets correspondent Nora Melinda. So let's start with, we're not going to start with chips. We're going to start with housing.
17: We are. My favorite. Real estate.
1: I know you do love real estate.
17: Yes. So let's take a look at D.R. Horton. That is ticker DHI. Now, the stock is down earlier, nearly down by more than almost 2%. But we are now seeing it pairing some of those declines down by about 0.7%. But essentially, the company said that it expects to sell less homes this year than originally expected. And so we also saw it slashing its revenue guide. Of course, this just underscores all those issues that we're seeing in the housing market. We're dealing with a pretty broken housing market right now. Rates still remain high. Of course, not as high as they were back in 2023, but we are still seeing the 30-year fix sitting at about 6.5%. So that essentially is making, you know, some affordability issues and concerns that we're really seeing for the company. But as I was talking to some people on Wall Street, some of the bright spots that we are seeing for D.R. Horton is the fact that gross margin was healthy.
1: Okay.
17: And we know that that tends to be the metric right now, especially with all these home builders really leaning into incentives.
1: Right. In terms of the money that they're making. Yeah.
17: So we'll have to see how this shakes out, but they are kicking off builder earnings. So we'll see.
1: Wow.
2: We'll see.
1: That's a reality check.
17: I know.
1: I think it is.
2: Look, it's a local story too, right?
1: Yeah. Well, yeah. And I'm just curious, is the whole home building sector down today? Let me just pull up.
17: 0.4% lower.
1: 0.4%
17: for S15 home.
1: Yeah, and you're right. Not everybody's down, so it's kind of maybe a little bit specific. Now, we also remind everybody, right? You know this. Not every home builder is the same in terms of the markets they play into.
17: Right.
2: Okay. The worst performing stock in the S&P 500 today.
17: Not a good day for Danaher. Ticker DHR. As you mentioned, the worst performing stock in the S&P 500, heading for its worst day since 1991. Earlier, when I was tracking it, it was headed for even lower than that. So we are seeing the stock plunging as much as 18% on the day. Now, this is all coming after the fact that it did give a revenue growth guidance for the third quarter that did fall short of analyst expectations. And you're seeing the stock really taking a beating today as the street really tries to digest what this means for the company more broadly. And it's down about 22% so far this year.
1: That's a big hit.
17: Yeah.
1: Interesting.
17: Not great.
1: General Motors actually having a bullish day.
17: I was going to say, I wanted to give you guys a bright spot, and that is GM. Now, we're seeing the stock right now up by about 4.7% here, and this essentially is after the company raised its full year profit guide by another $500 million after beating second quarter earnings estimates. So a lot of good news here, and this was essentially powered by stronger margins on its largest vehicles and also lower tariff costs. We're seeing those to be a tailwind for the company.
1: Enjoy it while it lasts.
17: I was going to say it. I feel like I haven't heard the word tariff in a minute as much as we did before, but
1: sorry.
2: Well, we got some bad news for you, Noah. You're going to be hearing it a lot over the next few weeks.
17: Absolutely. But the stock is down, though, about 2% year-to-date, but a bright day for it now.
1: All right, so some buyers coming into that one. All right, good stuff. That is a look at some stocks on the move. Nora Melinda, thank you so much. Be sure to check out our Stock Movers podcast. They are five-minute episodes of the winners and losers in the stock market. You can find it on Apple, Spotify, or anywhere you get your podcasts.
2: Hey, coming up next, if you are sticking with us on Bloomberg Business Week Daily, on Bloomberg Radio, Bloomberg Originals, YouTube, and more, we're going to talk about the Sox and TSMC. The Sox up more than 5%. Kunjan Sabani from our Bloomberg Intelligence team is going to stop by. Also, some lawsuits happening in the world of GLP-1s.
1: Yeah, we're going to get into that. We're talking about Novo Nordisk is suing Eli Lilly, accusing its rival of misleading advertising as competition in the U.S. market for obesity drugs ratchets up further. Madison Mueller, who knows everything and anything, she makes us smarter when it comes to GLP-1. She's going to be along with all the details.
2: And today's big take and one of the most read stories on the Bloomberg Terminal. Sites like Polymarket were built to price uncertainty, but new data show that they might be rewarding privileged knowledge instead. So about insider trading.
1: Matters to know something? Oh.
2: That's how it works.
1: Yeah, that is. Yeah. That could be, I guess, what you could call insider trading, knowing a little something. Something that everybody else knows.
2: No comment on those mentioned markets where, or whatever.
1: All right. A lot coming your way over the next 2 hours. A Bloomberg Business Week Daily. Be sure to stick around, folks. The close coming your way in just a moment. 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
22: From ABC News, I'm Michelle Franzen. A group of 24 survivors of the late convicted sex offenders Jeffrey Epstein and convicted sex trafficker Ghislaine Maxwell are urging key Republican Senators Tom Tillis and John Cornyn to vote against confirming Todd Blanche as Attorney General.
23: Tillis last week had required Blanche to meet with Epstein's victims to secure his vote to move his nomination forward. But after that meeting took place, a group of 24 survivors said that Blanche deflected responsibility, interrupted, and gaslit the woman. They called the meeting a, quote, box-checking exercise arranged only after his confirmation was put at risk. Blanche requires the votes of both Tillis and Cornyn for his nomination to survive. Peter Haralambos, ABC News.
22: The U.S. has carried out 10 straight days of airstrikes targeting Iranian sites. Iran also continuing to launch its own attacks at U.S. sites in the region. The President Trump says that Iran will pay for the strikes at a U.S. base in Jordan that killed two U.S. service members Friday. On Capitol Hill this hour, Pentagon officials are briefing lawmakers asking for more than $80 billion more to pay for the war. ABC's Jay O'Brien says Defense Secretary Pete Hegseth is among those appearing at an appropriations hearing.
24: This is what lawmakers really on both sides of the aisle view as the only oversight that they're going to be able to conduct over this war. Not a vote, not a war powers vote, the way that we've seen some successful and some go down in the Senate, and certainly not, in the words of even some Republicans, criticism directed at the White House. It's going to be, many lawmakers tell me in their view, the power of the purse strings that Congress has that will really give them the ability, in their view, to conduct oversight over this war.
22: The FDA is still trying to confirm the source of the cyclosporiasis outbreak across states in the U.S. The investigation focusing on lettuce and testing samples from Taylor Farms sourced in Mexico. The company issuing a recall, it says, out of an abundance of caution. 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
25: Delays will continue across the New York City area as we head into the afternoon with more showers and thunderstorms, some of them strong, temperatures around 80. Strong to severe storms possible in Philadelphia and Washington later today, some delays likely by late afternoon, highs in the middle to upper 80s. Late day thunderstorms possible in Boston, temperatures will get up into the lower 80s. Few showers and thunderstorms in Orlando this afternoon, high in the middle 90s. A shower or thunderstorm in Atlanta, highs in the lower 90s. Showers and thunderstorms in Detroit, temperatures in the middle 80s. Skies will clear out in Chicago, high in the middle 80s. Sunshine for Dallas, hot, high near 105. Some showers and thunderstorms in Phoenix, high around 100. And skies will clear out in San Francisco, high in the lower 80s. I'm Scott Kaplan, and that's your Bloomberg travel forecast. 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
22: Intense competition among the makers of popular weight loss drugs now playing out in a courtroom. One federal case in New Jersey is being closely watched.
26: With so many people using the drugs, it's a bold claim to make.
27: People using Zepbound lost an average of 50 pounds compared to an average of 33 pounds with the Wegovy injection.
26: And one that the maker of Wegovy says is misleading. Novo Nordisk claims that Eli Lilly is using data based on the highest dose of Zepbound versus the lowest dose of Wegovy. The Danish drug maker wants a court to order Lilly to pull the ads and to issue what it calls corrective advertising. Jim Ryan, ABC News.
22: A 34-year-old woman in Australia has conceived and delivered identical quadruplets without the help of fertility treatments. The odds for such a birth are 1 in 15 million. Dr. Alexa Bendall, an obstetrician at Royal Brisbane and Women's Hospital, says she's honored to be a part of this amazing birth.
28: One fertilized egg that then splits not once, not twice, but three times into four different babies, who then share a placenta. That is just incredible.
22: The girls will stay in the NICU for several weeks as they grow stronger.
0: No winner in last night's Powerball drawing, and that means tomorrow night's jackpot is worth now $567 million. Tonight's $707 million Mega Millions drawing, more than $1 billion, is up for grabs. Michelle Franz in ABC News.
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1: All right, everybody, we are 55 minutes away from the closing bell on this Tuesday, July 21st, 2026. Carol Masser along with Tim Stenovek live here in our Bloomberg Interactive Broker studio. Stocks just coming off their highs of the session, but you're really seeing the NASDAQ 100 outperformance there, 1.9%. And once again, as we like to say, chip stocks giveth and then they take it away. Well, they're giveth again.
2: Yeah, they do. Kunjan Sabhani is going to stop by from our Bloomberg Intelligence team. We're going to talk to him about not just the stocks, but also NVIDIA and TSMC. Also, Novo Nordisk versus Eli Lilly. Misleading advertising is what Novo Nordisk is accusing Eli Lilly of. We're going to talk to Madison Mueller from our healthcare team about the case.
1: It's an interesting one. Hey,
2: Eli Lilly's higher today.
1: I know. Well, then maybe, I don't know, investors aren't so worried about it. I don't know. We're also going to get into today's big take. It's one of the most read stories on the Bloomberg. It's talking about sites, including Polymarket, how they were built to price uncertainty. New data shows that they might be rewarding privileged knowledge instead. Such as?
2: I mean, we've talked about mention markets. We've talked about reality TV. I think one challenge, and we'll talk to Denise about this, is the universe of people who may know about something is pretty vast and wide and varied.
1: I just like the oversight on it, I think, is a lot of questions that are going to come into play. All right, lots coming your way over the next 2 hours, folks. Let's get to it. With less than an hour to go to wrap up the trading day on this Tuesday, let's bring in Charlie Bell.
3: Hi, thank you very much, Carol. Indeed, a comeback Tuesday here, keeping an eye on the stocks, all about chip names today. Right now, the Philadelphia Stock Exchange Semiconductor Index is up by 5.2%, giving a broader lift to tech and the rest of the market. Right now, we have got the NASDAQ 100 Index up 1.9%. NASDAQ Composite Index up 1.3%. The S&P higher by 0.9%. The Dow's advancing now by 0.7%. Again, S&P 500 Index holding close to session highs. The Bloomberg Mag 7 Index up 0.3%. 10 years currently yielding 4.62%. All of this with the VIX at 17. Spot gold up $75 the ounce. The precious metal now at $4,083, up 1.9%. West Texas Intermediate crude up 2%, $84.91 a barrel on WTI. Barrel of Brent, $91.25, up now by 2.3%. Up next for Wall Street, tech names Alphabet and Tesla, both members of the Bloomberg Mag 7 Index. We'll hear from them tomorrow afternoon after the close of trading. Emily Rowland is co-chief investment officer at Manulife Investment Management.
4: It's going to be absolutely critical over the next couple of weeks to see these heavy hitters in the tech space. You know, semis have continued to just throw up these amazing earnings. We're looking at 100% earnings growth quarter after quarter. It's really just remarkable, and prices are reflecting that.
3: Emily Rowland of Manulife Asset Management. So again, recapping here, we do have the Dow, the S&P, NASDAQ all advancing. S&P currently higher by 65, up 0.9%. That SOX quote bears repeating, up now by 5.1%. 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I'm Charlie Pallett. Carol and Tim, that's a Bloomberg Business Flash.
2: Thanks for that update, Charlie. The SOX right now higher by 5%. All 30 names in the stocks are higher right now. TSMC has held discussions with clients about chip making price increases of as much as 10% in 2027 to cover the rising cost of manufacturing. This is according to Nikkei. Nikkei cited people with knowledge of the matter.
1: And then there's NVIDIA.
2: NVIDIA.
1: All right, you know that name, right? Semiconductor company at the heart, really, of the artificial intelligence boom, said its latest chip designs are making their way to customers and will help solidify the chip makers' leadership in the industry. So, ta-da!
2: Kunjan Sabhani. We knew we had to check in with Kunjan Sabhani, Bloomberg Intelligence Senior Semiconductors Analyst. He joins us from San Francisco. Kunjan, where are we? This is going to be a hard question to answer, but I'm going to ask it anyway. Where are we in this semiconductor cycle?
7: I mean, look, the fundamentals have not looked better. This is like they look the best. I mean, we just put out our mid-year outlook on semis. And when we look across not just data centers, but even in broad-based semis, industrial semis, analog, EVs, etc., and we had a chart showing the fundamental increases in estimates for 26 and 27. Almost everything looks green. And this is a very healthy signal because this tells us that most of the goodness is driven by pure earnings growth, not hype, not just sentiment movement, but pure numbers underlying it. The only few places where we see weakness is going to be handsets and some part of PC market, but everything else is looking green and upwards to the right.
1: When everything looks so good, I mean, is there any possibility, Gunjan, that there's so much optimism out there and you guys are saying that fundamentals, that the numbers are there. How quickly, though, could sentiment go from really positive to not? Help us understand, because as we are reminded by you and the team, semiconductors, they are cyclical in nature.
7: Yeah, there's two sides of it. So when we bring in the valuation, right, apart from certain names, most of the sector valuations don't seem to be stretched at this point. I mean, if you look at the recent peak, they're actually significantly down and only a little bit above their 5-year or 3-year median and average numbers. So it doesn't look like there is too much of a goodness priced in. However, for certain names, certain high-flying AI names, we do see that almost all of the goodness is priced in. So, the expectations are running higher and higher as we approach next few earnings cycle.
1: Hey, one last thing, NVIDIA. What do we need to know about this note, touting progress, getting its new Rubin design to customers? Just 30, 40 seconds here. What does the Bloomberg audience need to know about this?
7: Well, that's a good sign. Remember, the big new ramp from the next generation of their post-Blackwell generation of their GPUs, which will the Vera and the Rubin family, is going to start happening in second half 26. So all of these are very good signs. There's always rumors around them, things not working for the new revision, there being delay. This is all very good signs that there is like no delay, no hiccups this time around, nothing to worry about.
1: Hey, one last question. What's your next focal point when it comes to semiconductors? I mean, NVIDIA reports at the end of August. Like, what is it? Is it Intel next?
7: I mean, AMD is going to have its advancing AI event here in San Francisco tomorrow and Thursday. Okay. So we are expecting to hear a lot more new customer announcements and some big announcements from AMD. So that is something that the market is going to focus on when it comes to AI semis.
1: Well, market's definitely focusing on all of the names, including AMD. Stock is up about 7.5% as we speak. And again, as we know, certainly some outperformance. That name is up about 153% so far this year. Gunjan, thank you so much. Our own Gunjan Sobhani, he is Semiconductors Senior Analyst here at Bloomberg Intelligence, joining us from San Francisco.
2: I can't believe Gunjan and Ian King are in the same office.
1: I know.
2: It's like the semiconductor knowledge between the two of them.
1: I know.
2: You do not want to walk between them when they're talking chips.
1: It is so true. It is so true. All right, we're going to switch gears right now and talk to some local politics. Actually, in my home state, not politics, but maybe a little bit of a discovery.
2: Everything's political, Carol.
1: Everybody. That's true. Everything has a political aspect. Everything has a financial aspect. New Jersey Governor Mikey Sherrill saying about 6,600 people who identified themselves as non-citizens were registered to vote between June of 2023 and June of 2024 due to a software error in the state's motor vehicle system, an admission that could fan Republican claims about voter fraud.
2: Miles Miller is Bloomberg News senior reporter who covers Homeland Security. He joins us from Washington, D.C. Miles, what's the latest here? What did New Jersey say, and what is now the Trump administration, if anything, saying about this?
8: Yeah, we'll get to Trump's response in a moment. But what this really boils down to is a software error. What we are learning from New Jersey's governor is that 6,600 non-citizens, when they went to get their driver's licenses or any of those ID services at the Motor Vehicle Commission, they selected no, that they weren't citizens. And for some reason, the applicant system registered them as citizens. And so a number of them were able to vote. What we are learning is that fewer than 400 of those people cast ballots, and that those who were registered as Democrats, Republicans, and even unaffiliated voters. Now, we're told that they're going to get rid of this applicant processor. The processor is Ademia, and this is a vendor that has a lot of experience with background checks and all of that. In fact, they currently work with DHS right now on the TSA PreCheck program. We heard this hour from the DHS Secretary, Mark Wayne Mullen, who thanked Mikey Sherrill for this investigation, but says that one non-citizen voting cancels out the vote of a U.S. citizen. And we heard from the Trump administration as well, a White House spokeswoman saying the Democrats and their media allies have repeatedly said it's impossible for non-citizens to register to vote and let alone cast a ballot. And they say this is why there's a need for the SAVE Act, which President Trump has been pushing for, hold up a lot of stuff on the Hill just because of it.
2: Yeah, I mean, is this going to give the president? I mean, look, it's hard to make predictions about what happens in Washington, but the SAVE Act is about more than just this, and I'm wondering if it gives substantial or sufficient ammunition to the folks who are trying to get it across the finish line, because there's a lot of pushback to it, Miles.
8: There's a ton of pushback on the Hill for folks to have to use their IDs in order to vote, but it gives the Trump administration a lot of ammunition that this majority blue state is disclosing that there has been an issue where non-citizens have voted. It's a significant election administration failure disclosed by the state. The current governor is blaming the former governor's administration for this, so some Democratic infighting, but this has been the key issue that President Trump has tried to make a big issue on the midterm campaign, is making sure that voter roll accuracy is very important. It's a big policy proposal, so much so that last week there was a prime time address about it. Now, here's the discrepancy. The Department of Homeland Security says these numbers are not correct. They say that they believe that more than 33,000 non-citizen voters are registered in New Jersey. We are going to continue to reach out to DHS to figure out how they square what they listed in that letter to New Jersey with these findings. But this is a significant development, and it's a significant development for a Democratic governor to be making publicly and candidly and transparently in this way. And the DHS secretary said this afternoon he was thankful that she made this disclosure. It'll be interesting to see how many more of these states go through their rolls and figure out what exactly has happened here, because if one vendor is doing this with
2: right.
8: one state, it's possible it could be happening in another state.
2: Miles, we should note that Governor Sherrill said in the statement, partly, quote, "Donald Trump has zero credibility on the issue of election integrity. When we find a problem, we don't hide it, deny it, or invent conspiracies. We investigate it, we fix it, and we tell the public."
1: So it's a reveal, Miles.
8: Yeah, you know, what it really shows is that the failure sort of happened with this motor vehicle commission issue, but really, what is the transparency here? Is it mm-hmm. just at this point where they've found some folks on the rolls, or is there a bigger issue? If there's a big dichotomy between these 30,000 people that DHS believes voted and the 6,666,000 number, like, where do you meet in the middle? And, you know, one thing that's important is we're going to keep looking into is, you know, are states looking at their rolls and figuring out if people are voting inappropriately?
1: Yeah, I guess I would ask the question, where else has this software been used, right? Like, you know, I'm just curious about it. All right. Good to get check in with you. Really appreciate it. Our own Miles Miller joining us there with the latest. That story you can catch on the Bloomberg. He, of course, is Bloomberg News senior reporter, covers Homeland Security. We're talking commodities when we come back.
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10: Hey, wouldn't it be great if life came with a remote control? 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
11: Uh-oh.
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14: It is, well, it's working for all of them, really. A couple of things. So, they are charging a lot of money for their big vehicles. Now, we did actually, I will say this, we did see some discounting on pickup trucks. As the, you know, the competition is always tough in that segment, and you've got high fuel prices that I think is keeping some buyers on the fence for a while. So, there's a bit of that going on, but GM's average vehicle is selling for $52,000. That's an expensive vehicle. So they are, they're keeping price up. That's one of the things that's doing well for them. We talked about tariff relief. They have lower warranty costs. That's helping them as well. The other thing, too, to keep an eye on, they've been boosting production. They had pretty lean inventories throughout the second quarter. So some of this is that they're just kind of putting more into the channel to their dealerships. And now GM says it's sustainable and that they see similar momentum into 2027. Or 26 and 27, but they've got to deliver on that. Otherwise, they're building inventory and they may have to pull back at some point.
15: Okay, so GM and Ford, they're all doubling down on these big premium trucks. What does the carmaker strategy look like when it comes to hybrids, when it comes to EVs? Because my understanding is there was another charge related to reduced production of EVs.
14: That's right. And what that charge is, it's basically for stuff they've already announced, but they've had to pull back production on the batteries they make for the EVs, and they've had to pull back on production of the electric vehicles themselves.
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3: 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We're looking at a comeback for the U.S. equity market, specifically tech, even more specifically semiconductor names. The SOX, the Philadelphia Stock Exchange Semiconductor Index, up now by 5%. NASDAQ 100 Index up 1.9%. NASDAQ up 1.3%. The S&P 500 Index higher now by just about 0.9%. Dow Industrials up 378 on the Dow. That is a gain of 0.7%. The SOX, again, up by 5%. The VIX holding at 17. A 10-year currently yielding 4.62%. Spot gold at $4,083 the ounce. The precious metal up by 1.9%. And West Texas Intermediate crude right now, WTI, $84.91 a barrel. West Texas Intermediate crude pushing higher by 2%. So it is an up day here. Oil is advancing. Stocks are gaining too. As for the overall market backdrop, Barb Duran is Chief Investment Officer at Mediate Capital Partners. She was a guest this morning on Bloomberg Surveillance.
16: I think right now, the issue in the markets, you're at a 22 times PE. You're seeing incredible volatility as rotation out of some of the high flyers and then back again because their profit profile is strong, is going to continue.
3: Barb Duran of BDA Capital Partners interviewed on Surveillance. Apple shares, they are gaining, up now by about 0.4%. Apple is preparing to introduce Apple Upgrade. This is a leasing program that will mark one of the biggest ever changes to how the company sells its devices. Again, Apple shares gaining 0.3%. Recapping, West Texas Intermediate crude up by 2%. Elsewhere among commodities, spot gold up 1.9%. Carol and Tim, that's a Bloomberg Business Flash.
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2: Well, on that, the Trump administration announcing an incentive program under which companies that build, expand, or refurbish aluminum plants in the U.S. would receive a tariff discount for the metal they ship in from abroad. The plan, announced Monday, would cut tariffs on imported aluminum to about 25% from 50% for companies that have fulfilled the new requirements and have been approved by the U.S.
1: And then there's the new tariffs flying around.
2: Yeah, we got Tim Tanners with us, Managing Director at Wells Fargo Equity Research.
1: We're going to pass the baton to her
2: in the Bloomberg Interactive Brokers studio. Have you even had time to write a note?
6: Yes, we did. And I'm grateful
2: based
6: now.
2: On the new tariffs.
6: Yes, I'm grateful that we wrote a note. I think we didn't have all the information perfectly sorted out, but I think now I feel like I have some conviction. So we wrote about cement and we wrote about aluminum. So touching on the aluminum tariffs, this is a very narrow subset that's affected, right? As you just described, it's the folks who are building smelters. How many of those are happening? Just one, right? So this is really just affecting the UAE government, EGA, right? And Century, their joint venture partner.
2: So symbolic?
6: Well, yes, I think it sends a message that the U.S. is serious about trying to invite more domestic primary aluminum capacity. Other than that, of course, there's four smelters right now in the U.S., and then there's another that's looking to build, but they're domestic. They don't need any reason. They don't have any reason to want a benefit on the import side, right? So it's really benefiting Century, who can bring in now, if they get approved and all the, you know, boxes are checked, they could bring in tons from their Icelandic smelter at a discount. And then EGA could bring in as well from UAE.
2: Okay, look, I don't mean to open up a can of worms here about global trade and sort of what is most efficient and what is best. But what I would say pre-first Trump administration, the view from the 1990s up until then was that there were certain parts of the world that were really good at doing certain things based on geography, based on energy prices, based on labor costs, regulatory environment, et cetera, et cetera. This is basically a long way of asking, do we want aluminum smelters in this country?
6: So I think it's pretty simple. To your point, if before the Trump administration came along and decided that this was a security concern to not have enough aluminum production, and primary aluminum, we only have these four smelters. They comprise maybe 15-20% of our needs. So we're very dependent. But if you include Canada, if you include them as the North American Alliance or 51st state, whatever you want to include them as.
2: Depends on the world cup and they're all together.
6: I don't want any hate mail. But if you include them, then actually the North American bloc is more self-sufficient. Canada is a huge supplier of aluminum to the U.S. historically. It makes sense. They're across the border. They have cheaper and greener hydropower options than the U.S. So historically, that was acceptable to us. And we could import, you know, that other 20% that isn't Canada-U.S. from other countries. But I guess the thinking has changed.
1: But it does make sense. Like, if we think more broadly, if you've got really good, solid allies, it does make sense to maybe, you know, do things in markets where it's either easier to do.
2: Where energy's cheaper.
1: And whatever. But, right. But I almost feel like it's a dichotomy where that makes sense. But we are also seeing that globalization didn't necessarily work on all fronts. So are we kind of seeing a reset of, like, figuring out, okay, where it's safe to kind of outsource, if you will, and then realizing, okay, there's got to be a lot still here in your domestic homeland.
6: Even if the next president comes along and decides that we're friends again with Canada, this new smelter, if it gets built, will still need a lot of Canadian tons in the U.S. The U.S. will still be very short primary aluminum with the new smelter that's supposedly being built in Oklahoma. So I don't think it necessarily changes the world order that much, that we can't go back and say that Canada and the U.S. can't be, you know, together in this project, but or in the aluminum supply.
1: Kind of need to, right? Or do we not?
6: Oh, you're getting very philosophical with me on this. I think that it makes sense. Yeah, I think there's an argument for saying that the U.S. shouldn't be so short and without some of these critical minerals. But there's also some argument that, you know, maybe there's some products that we don't make as well. We don't have the assets in the ground, and we need to count on Brazil, for example, for rare earths, or Canada, for example, in aluminum, right?
2: Okay, we've done the easy stuff. Let's get to the hard stuff.
11: What's the hard stuff?
2: The Middle East.
11: Ugh.
2: And just the view from you. I mean, we spoke to you in March. We spoke to you in March when things had just heated up. You joined us at Bloomberg Invest. Mm-hmm. You joined us a few months later when things were looking at cooling down a little bit. Here we are, and it seems like there's a reacceleration of tensions, at least right now. Your view as an analyst who covers materials that move through the region, what are your thoughts?
6: The market is shrugging it off as it relates to aluminum, and it is really bizarre.
2: Also, equities shrugging it off.
6: Yeah, equities are shrugging it off too, because I think the world knows that at some point we'll move on, and at some point they don't want to be, you know, caught off guard. So they're already pricing it being done. But the thing with aluminum is we'll have a physical shortage probably in the second half. So it is bizarre.
2: Well, physical shortage, is that being reflected in prices right now?
6: No, absolutely not. No, the price of aluminum is back below where it was when the Iran conflict started, despite the fact that millions of tons are offline.
2: So if there is, or when there is, in your view, a physical shortage in the quarters to come, how does that manifest in the U.S. and how does that hit a normal person?
6: Well, the LME price would go higher, so the U.S. price, because it's reflective of the LME plus the Midwest premium price, would go higher. How it would affect the normal person is a tougher answer because, you know, if you're Ford and you're a huge user for automotive applications, F-Series, for example, you have a lot of hedges in place, so they're not getting bombarded by the immediate impact, right? Same thing for Coca-Cola bottlers, same thing for other large consumers, so... It just depends on how long it lasts.
2: So if it continues, we could see, you know, the price of an F-150 go up, the price of a can of Coke go up. But in the short term, X number of months, you don't think that'll happen because they're hedged.
6: Correct. Right. I mean, there's some pass-throughs that are happening on some products, but for the most part, it's a lot more muted than you'd think because of those mechanisms. Because, you know, these large consumers have protected themselves, which is smart.
11: Right? Where is China in all of this? What kind of flows are we seeing from China? We've talked about a lot, certainly on the energy market side, and they've been working down their reserves. But I am just curious when it comes to various metals. And copper is something certainly we watch with China a lot.
6: Right, yeah. So China's depleting its copper inventories, and Chile's having weather problems on copper. So that's a unique situation, less Middle East influenced, although sulfuric acid supply and diesel supply is a factor. But to aluminum, China's been producing a bit above its cap. Right. It said it had a self-imposed 45 million ton cap. In the last month, they were, I want to say, 47, 48 annualized. So they are producing a bit more. And it's hard to tell. Sometimes I think it could be that they're consuming Russian material and then releasing that Russian material on the market. So it's a bit of extra supply there. And there's some talk of a little more accelerated restarts. But the gap of supply and demand to us is still sizable, still real.
11: I want to ask you about Kalshi. There's a story where, like, we've got to ask her about this. Kalshi is seeking approval to expand precious metals trading on its platform with a popular type of derivative that never expires for gold, silver, and platinum. Are you guys thinking at all about prediction markets? Not saying that you guys are going to do it, but could prediction markets have a role, perhaps, in metals trading?
6: Someone at Wells might be looking at that, but I don't look at precious, so I don't really know. I mean, I could definitely tell you that copper markets are trading more macro, but as far as precious, I know we're big traders there, but I'm not involved.
2: But it does seem like, I guess to Carol's point, it does seem like, and this is, you know, Kalshi's...
11: expanding its reach.
2: Well, Kalshi's founder and CEO has said, you know, that the idea is that you can predict anything, and that's what they want to do. So it could get into it. It could come into your turf. And I'm just wondering, not from a competitive perspective, but I'm just wondering how prediction markets change the market change the market you look at.
11: Yeah.
6: Yeah, I mean, we just look at some of the commodities that are particular, like they're a little more physical in nature.
11: Okay.
6: So we haven't. I mean, I think the closest to that is the copper market. The gold market has been bizarre, as you know, right? It's been acting the opposite as one would expect. With more global strife, you've been actually seeing gold prices weaker than otherwise. Mm-hmm. And the demand that we heard of a year ago with tensions has actually unwound. So maybe it's another way to express a view, right? Instead of buying physical gold, you could take a view on the these mechanisms.
11: I think we're just always curious, like how much everybody is watching.
2: And if it makes the market more efficient, or at least if it makes price discovery, it changes price discovery.
11: Or more complicated.
6: I would probably say the latter, and I would say it also includes more retail investors are willing to dip their toes in, because I think this last year...
2: Which is good or bad.
6: It just is. I mean, I think it just ends up with more volatility probably, but I think retail investors have, I think, dipped their toes in and gotten burned pretty hard on gold and silver this past year. And, you know, copper's been going strong,
11: yeah.
6: But I don't think it's not as much of a physical, as a retail market.
11: When you look at the metal, like, I know you can't just dump everything in one basket, but what you're seeing in terms of some of the macro and the fundamentals tells you what about the second half of this year?
6: Well, I think we're still talking about physical shortages. I think that the repercussions of the Middle East haven't fully flowed through to our commodities. I think the higher diesel cost is affecting trade and the cost of material flows. Mm-hmm. I think that iron ore weakness is suggesting that China is actually slowing down in terms of at least its like iron age, if you will.
11: Yeah.
6: So I do think that we're seeing some evidence of slower demand there, but their copper demand is voracious. So yeah, I think you're finally seeing some evidence of China transitioning more into more sophisticated uses of metal.
11: Which has been their goal, hasn't
6: yeah.
11: it?
6: I think you're seeing it. You're seeing it happen, yeah.
11: I'm trying to think which 10-year plan, right? Like you think about, it's just fascinating. This has been a narrative of where China is dominating different industries. We've talked about it with vehicles. We've talked about biotech. It's kind of happening all around. Thank you so much. Really appreciate it. Timna Tanner, she's Managing Director of Wells Fargo Equity Research. This is
17: News. I'm Michelle Franzen. As the war with Iran ramps up in the Middle East, the Trump administration is asking Congress for more than $80 billion in funding. Defense Secretary Pete Hegseth says the U.S. cannot afford inaction. He's on Capitol Hill, interrupted during his opening remarks by protesters in the room. Democrats argue additional military funding should be paused, arguing that the Trump administration is misrepresenting the number of casualties and widening the war as they demand more transparency. Tropical Storm Bertha churning off the Florida coast. Residents in the Gulf Coast states sandbagging ahead of Bertha making landfall in the coming days. In Greece, two Greek American tourists were stabbed today at the Acropolis in Athens. Police say both are recovering at a hospital. Police say the suspect brandished a knife on the sidewalk first. He's now in custody. This is ABC News.
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25: This is a Bloomberg Money Minute. Just ahead of Wall Street's closing bell, stocks are on track to end the day higher as investors brush off worries about the escalating attacks between the U.S. and Iran and buy up beaten down chipmaker shares, betting on more spending ahead on AI. Right now, the Dow is up 0.75%. The tech-heavy Nasdaq up 1.25% thanks to big gains in Micron Technology up 11%. Intel up 8%. The S&P ahead by 0.9%. Among the big gainers, the pretzel and potato chip maker Utz, based in Pennsylvania, shares up almost 90%. It's being taken private by a German snack maker for about $3 billion. General Motors shares up 5%, boosting its full-year revenue forecast by another $500 million by selling a ton of high-margin pickups and SUVs. And the Port of Long Beach, California, on Wednesday will sign an agreement with the Transportation Department to test out using commercial vehicles at the port that are powered by small modular nuclear fission reactors. Tom Busby, Bloomberg Radio.
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0: On the latest edition of the Bloomberg Daybreak podcast, we take a closer look at the Iran conflict as the U.S. and Tehran exchange strikes for a 10th consecutive day. We speak with Bloomberg Middle East breaking news editor Dana Craich.
4: The U.S. and Iran have continued these attacks and tit for tat, if you want. The U.S. is striking Iran, and Tehran is retaliating against what it says are U.S. interests, U.S. bases in places like Kuwait, Bahrain, and Jordan, which has been the case for the past several days, especially these three countries. Bahrain sounded alarmed, saying they intercepted aerial attacks. Jordan said it intercepted drones and missiles. And, of course, we saw what happened over the weekend in Kuwait, saying a energy facility was targeted there, as well as a power desalination plant. And that was, of course, in response to what Iran said was U.S. attacks on the same things. So they're kind of keeping in similar attacks. So whatever the U.S. attacks, then Iran would attack in these different countries. And yesterday, as you mentioned, we saw the mediators trying to de-escalate and bring the two back to perhaps the status quo that existed even before the MOU was signed. A U.S. official that we have on background said that, you know, Trump is currently focused on punishing Iran for attacking ships in the strait, and that the strikes will continue until the president chooses a different course of action. But again, that U.S. official said the diplomatic efforts to end that were continuing. Iran's interior minister is in Pakistan today, and in Pakistan, Qatar are, of course, the two intermediaries who are helping to

0: 1.5%. And the NASDAQ, that's up by 1.3%. The U.S. 10-year yield jumps to 4.63. Gold and oil are in the green. And Bitcoin, that's trading higher by 1.5%. Among the main 11 S&P sectors, leaders were tech and energy. Consumer staples were under pressure. And leaders to the upside in the Dow, 3M and UNH, while Boeing fell 2.4% and led to the downside. After earnings, Danaher fell 11%, MSCI dropped 10%, and in other news, Intel plans layoffs within its data center group. Wrapping things up, some of the names pouring after the bell tonight include Capital One, Chubb, and Interactive Brokers. Live from the First of Breaking News Desk, I'm Bill Maloney. Charlie?
1: Okay, we thank you very much, Bill Maloney, and to hear live breaking news over your Bloomberg. Type Squawk, S-Q-U-A, on your Bloomberg terminal. I'm Charlie Pellett, and that is a Bloomberg Business Flash.
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11: All right, yes, indeed. We are marching towards the close on this Tuesday, just about 18, 19 minutes to go. A recent column by Bloomberg Opinion's John Authors caught our attention. We actually had John on to talk about it. It was a little while ago. I think it was back in earlier July. The headline, A Token Grasp of the AI Boom Shows Trouble Brewing. And he talked about the period of vertical ascent is probably over. He then also cited veteran bullish tech investor Louis Navalier, who argued that high token prices could be pushing users toward lower cost alternatives when it comes to AI, particularly Chinese offerings, and dampening enthusiasm for all things AI. So he was asking, what does this signal for the broader AI trade in the near term? Not a great deal, according to Louis Navalier. And we are delighted to have Louis with us. He is the founder and CIO of asset manager Navalier and Associates, joining us once again from Las Vegas. Hey, nice to have you here. It's been a bit. You know, John Authors came on and talked to us about this. And you argued, at least talking to John, I do not want investors to worry about the sell-off in AI and data center-related stocks. In my opinion, the big news is that the order backlogs for AI and data center-related companies surged to nearly a three-year backlog, so the data center boom is expected to persist at least through 2029. Louis, you know, and this was back on July 7th, so a little bit of a time perspective there for everyone who's listening and watching. It does feel like on any given day, Louis, that the market and the AI-related trade can go from a rally to a sell-off. Walk us through some of your thinking. You've seen tech booms and busts before. Talk to us a little bit about your thinking here and what you shared with John.
12: Well, first, Bloomberg's done a pretty good job explaining that the leverage ETFs are kind of like the tail wagging the dog, especially on the memory ones. I think it's very common to try to hit the winners before earnings come out. But now what's happening, they're going to be overpowered by wave after wave of good earnings announcements. And I have to give credit to Paul Hickey of Bespoke. He did the best report on this, showing all the mean reversion trades and all the big leaders this year. But the mean reversions is largely over. The earnings this quarter are going to be better than last quarter. And it's just hard to, you know, not party when we have these record results. I think the biggest thing for me when I look at a lot of these stocks is their order backlog still building. That was the big news last quarter. It wasn't so much they beat and guided higher. What was bigger was are their order backlogs bigger than their current sales? So there is a bottleneck. Obviously, it's going to take 3 years to build out all these data centers. And hopefully, we'll have some in New York in a year or so after the permitting gets resolved. But, you know, it's just a wonderful thing to be overpowered by all these outstanding results.
13: When does the party stop, Louis? We had Tom Thornton from Hedge Fund Telemetry on yesterday, and he said that he expects in the coming quarters, CapEx spending will come down, specifically in the next 6 to 12 months?
12: Well, that's a very good question. You know, I get nervous because the year-over-year comparisons get tougher and tougher. I think right now we're benefiting from that

0: NVIDIA Vera Rubin cycle that is really throttling up, and NVIDIA already mentioned that they'll have 100% sales earnings growth next year. So it's not quite over, but it was really caused by all the bottlenecks, memory being the latest. So we'll see. We've had bottlenecks with turbines and fuel cells. So we'll see what the latest distraction is. But the order backlog is real. None of this is being canceled. And so it's just a wonderful thing. But it looks like accelerating earnings momentum through the end of this year.
1: But I mean, when we look at all of the money being spent, Louis, by the hyperscalers, right? To the point, where it's impacting their balance sheet and free cash flow. Like, do we need to be worried or concerned? I mean, we've always touted how much cash they have in their
0: No,
1: balance sheet. So when
0: no.
1: does.
0: I didn't mean to interrupt. There's an AI
1: Yeah, it's
0: arms
1: fine.
0: race between us and China, and that whole token discussion is China's trying to undercut the OpenAIs and the Anthropics
1: So
0: and
1: it's their standard playbook, right? Undercut in terms of pricing.
0: And the question is there AI better than ours? And we've had fake stories before on that, but we're in the early innings of this, okay? And I don't see corporate America running to China for AI. So I think we're in good shape here. I think the other story is, what is wrong with Europe? Why don't they want to participate? They just seem to want to fine our tech companies and regulate them, and so it's there's an AI war underway, and it's us versus China,
2: To be
0: and I
2: fair,
0: think we're gonna win.
2: France has Mistral AI, which is seen as sort of like the leading frontier lab there. But you're right, nothing on the, on the scale of what Anthropic and OpenAI and, SpaceX or xAI are doing.
0: Correct. And I think that Anthropic IPO is going to be a big deal. I think that'll probably be the peak of the excitement. OpenAI hasn't monetized it the way they should have. And of course, they're affiliated with Microsoft. So maybe they will. Maybe they'll have a ver they just had a new version come out the other day. At least I was getting alerts on it. But, it's fun to watch that everybody compete. And but right now, I think Claude's the winner, and that favors
2: Well, Louis,
0: Anthropic.
2: what's the end game here when it comes to this technology? I feel like I'm having this debate in this discussion with everybody. Some people say it's going to change everything. Some people say it's going to supplement and complement what we do. Some people, like the executives at Anthropic say that it's going to displace a lot of white collar jobs. What is your view of the end game?
0: Well, I think to be honest with you, it is obviously going to create massive productivity gains, hopefully up to 4% of your GDP. Well, Kevin Warsh would be the expert on that. But I will tell you, on my own industry, which is the newsletter publishing world, my friends over at Motley Fool, they all have to use AI. And they're scared because they think they're going to be replaced. I can tell you, Zacks, which is also in our business, has a lot of AI-generated articles if you go to Yahoo Finance. So no one wants to seem to compete with Bloomberg. They want to have the machines do the work versus real people.
2: So
0: So kudos to
2: are you saying our jobs are safe or not?
1: guys.
0: Your guys are safe because apparently you have original content versus machine content.
2: Louis, you
0: So
2: can come back anytime.
1: no, but that's interesting because you do think about the distinctions. In an AI
2: Right.
1: world,
2: How do you draw a distinction
1: right?
2: if everyone's using the same models to create the same content?
0: I will tell you, Zach's copies me 85% of the time. When I make a recommendation, sometimes the stock pops and they have this thing that the volume spikes. They have an automatic article. It's always the same. And now we're in earnings season. They'll have all these automatic articles. Here's the earnings surprise. Here's this the sales surprise. And blah, blah, blah.
1: Well, maybe we'll get Zach on so the two of you can kind of talk about this.
0: Sure.
1: Louis, we appreciate it. Louis Nevelier, our founder
0: Thank
1: and
0: you.
1: CIO of Nevelier and Associates, joining us from Las Vegas. Of course, that was his opinion. This is Bloomberg.
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4: This is a Bloomberg Money Minute. Just ahead of Wall Street's closing bell, stocks are on track to end the day higher as investors brush off worries about the escalating attacks between the U.S. and Iran and buy up beaten-down chipmaker shares, betting on more spending ahead on AI. Right now, the Dow is up 0.75%. The tech-heavy Nasdaq up 1.25% thanks to big gains in Micron Technology up 11%. Intel up 8%. The S&P ahead by 0.9%. Among the big gainers, the pretzel and potato chip maker Utz, based in Pennsylvania, shares up almost 90%. It's being taken private by a German snack maker for about $3 billion. General Motors shares up 5%, boosting its full-year revenue forecast by another $500 million by selling a ton of high-margin pickups and SUVs. And the Port of Long Beach, California, on Wednesday will sign an agreement with the Transportation Department to test out using commercial vehicles at the port that are powered by small modular nuclear fission reactors. Tom Busby, Bloomberg Radio.
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1: All right, everybody, just under 7 minutes to go until we wrap up the trade on this Tuesday. Carol Masser, Tim Stenovec, live in our Bloomberg Interactive Broker studio. S&P 500, we've talked about kind of an even split in terms of winners and losers. You've got, about 231 names to the upside, 272 to the downside. If I go on over to the overall trade, we're definitely off our highs of the session, but we're still looking at gains across the board, up just about 0.9% here on the S&P 500. NASDAQ 100 up 566 points, good for a gain of 1.97%, so just about 2%. But it's really, once again, we've been talking about semiconductors. I think all the names continuing to trade higher today.
2: I might spend the night at the office tonight.
1: Because you're going to be thinking about semiconductors?
2: No, because...
1: You're going to be thinking about... I don't want to make jokes, but man, when it rains a lot
2: I have been
1: here,
2: on the subway.
1: It gets rough.
2: I have been on the subway when it has had to stop as a result of rain in certain parts of the system.
1: Nothing creeps me out like rain running down the stairs.
2: That's
1: in the subway.
2: Why I don't want to be in that situation again. I once had to get out of the subway at the first stop in Brooklyn.
1: Yeah.
2: In the middle of a rainstorm because the whole train stopped. And then jump on a city bike and get home in the pouring rain.
1: I don't know how you did that. Tim can do this.
2: It was, fortunately, I had my helmet with me.
1: Yeah.
2: I'd have that today, too. But, it was in the middle of the summer when you get these flash floods.
1: Yeah.
2: And it's so unpredictable.
1: Yeah. Well, I feel like this area is notorious. I remember as a kid, we'd get crazy thunderstorms in the middle of summer, and as long as it wasn't lightning, we'd go out and kind of play in the rain. That's what we did, in our bathing suits.
2: A lot of people from the East Coast weren't able to make it to my wedding 9 years ago
1: because of the weather,
2: as a result of thunderstorms at Newark Airport and cancellations. At least that's what they said.
1: It definitely impacts the airports. So we are talking about heavy rain, thunderstorms this afternoon. We've been kind of looking outside the window, and it's definitely gray. It's been heavy air. Felt like it was going to start raining the minute I got off the train this morning. tornado watch issued for parts of Connecticut, Delaware, New Jersey, Pennsylvania, and New York, including in the Bronx, Queens, and Manhattan through 9 p.m. I'm just going to tell you, having grown up in this area, I don't ever remember hearing about tornado watches in the New York metro.
2: No, and we got one Saturday, too. Oh, tornado watch Saturday as well.
1: Yeah. So that's the reality.
2: Yeah, the New York City area.
1: This coming Saturday? Or you're saying last Saturday?
2: Yeah, the New York City area forecast to see as much as 4 inches of rain on Tuesday. Flood watches are in effect for the region until 2 a.m. local time. I've been updating the app for my area, and it shows it varying between, 2.2 inches and 8/10 of an inch, so I don't know. We need someone to look at the radar closely.
1: Yeah, exactly. And this is just coming on the heels of a big storm this past weekend that blocked city streets, and forced pedestrians to wade through thigh-high water in some areas. Hey, we do want to mention a headline. We are marching towards the closing bell. Defense Secretary Pete Hegseth, he is testifying before the Senate Appropriations Committee. He says the Iran war has cost the United States $37.5 billion.
2: Okay. Yeah, we're following his testimony right now. But once again, the headline crossing the Bloomberg, the Iran war has cost the U.S. $37.5 billion, according to the Secretary of Defense, Pete Hegseth. I think the question a lot of people have is, how much more will it cost? And that will depend on how much longer the U.S. will be engaged in this conflict. And I think there are some folks out there, including our own Bloomberg economics team, who Jenny Welch, who said today on our program that she doesn't see this ending anytime soon.
1: No, and we know we've talked about defense budgets that are being asked a lot of money. So the defense secretary telling a Senate panel that $2 billion is needed to replace equipment lost or damaged during combat operations. Those were in his prepared remarks. So we're going to be following these, but we know that the Defense Department, I think the president and his budget, right? We're talking, was it $1.5 trillion?
2: Yeah.
1: Or something?
2: And then the budget is $1 trillion for the Defense Department.
1: The current
2: He wants $1.5 trillion.
1: All right. We'll keep an eye on that for you. Do not go anywhere right now. We've been keeping an eye on the markets. The closing bell, it starts right now.
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18: And right now, we are 2 minutes away from the end of the trading day. Romain Bostic alongside Katie Greifel taking you through to that closing bell. It's a global simulcast. Carol Masser, Tim Stenovic, they join us now. Welcome to our audiences across all of our Bloomberg platforms, television, radio, our partnership with YouTube, with all of the major U.S. indices solidly in the green, the S&P up 1%, the NASDAQ indices, Carol Masser, up about 2.
1: Yeah, thank you, semiconductors. They go up, they go down, they go up, they go down. They go up today. More than 5%, every name, the 30 names in the Philadelphia Semiconductor Index, 30 of them, they are all higher in today's session.
18: Which one's your favorite?
1: Ooh, that's a good one. I like TSM.
19: Just love them all.
1: I like, you know me, I used to talk about the...
2: She loves all her socks.
1: Names in China, and, you know, I do.
18: All right.
1: Okay. I don't have a favorite.
2: Also higher?
1: But I do like TSMC.
2: Also higher today is oil. Brent up $91 a barrel, up another $2.20. WTI up another $1.68, $85 roughly for WTI futures, Katie.
19: You wouldn't know it from looking at the equity market.
2: I know.
19: We've been talking about that on the close, this sort of disconnect that we're seeing. You do see that a little bit when you take a look at the bond market, 10-year yields back above 4.60. It's going to be interesting to see how long we can sort of see that discordance among these asset classes.
18: Yeah, and it gets to this idea of what type of dispersion we could potentially see in this earnings season because of all of the factors sort of at play, including some of the geopolitical factors that have driven a lot of concerns about inflation and whether that inflation persists. So relatively light our earnings afternoon here. We are expecting a couple out of insurance company Chubb as well as credit card company Capital One. Meanwhile, the closing bells in New York has green across the screen for the most part, with the Dow Jones Industrial Average adding almost 400 points on the day, or about 7/10 of 1%. The S&P 500 up about 66 points, or 9/10 of 1%. The NASDAQ Composite Composite up 1.3%, the NASDAQ 100 up 1.9%, and the Russell 2000, the small caps, Carol Masser, adding about 45 points or 1.5%.
1: All right, Romain Bostic, I go back to the S&P 500, 230 names gaining on this Tuesday. Katie got 271 to the downside and 2 unchanged.
19: A lot of breath when it comes to the circle here, which measures the sectors. 9 sectors finishing in positive territory, led by information technology, higher by 2.4%. That is the big green slice on your screen there. Energy also having a great day, as we were talking about healthcare, to rising by about six tenths of a percent. Meanwhile, take a look at what didn't perform today. Relatively small sectors within the weighting of the index. Consumer staples down by about 1%. Communication services not too far behind, Carol.
1: All right, so let's go to some individual gainers. Let's talk about SpaceX. At its high, up more than 8% intraday today, but finishing with about a 3% gain here at the close on this Tuesday. Macquarie coming out saying, hey, the stock's pullback offers investors a compelling entry point to buy at a discount. Stock down almost 40% from its high on June 16th. That was after 3 days of trading from its IPO. Meantime, I just want to throw this story in too. SpaceX has set the stage for one of the largest share unlocks in capital market history, with as much as $116 billion worth of stock becoming eligible for sale for the first time next month. That's on August 6th. That's 2 days after the company does its first quarterly earnings. So we'll be watching. But nonetheless, investors buying in today's session today. Utz Brands. Let's go there. Interesting name here today. This one up 88%, almost 89%. Company agreed to be taken private in a $2.9 billion deal with Intersnack Group, giving Intersnack its first foothold in the U.S. market, acquiring all of Utz's Class 8 shares for $14.25 each. Stock closed at just a little bit over $14 a share today. Deal expected to close in the fourth quarter and will be financed by cash from Intersnack as well as a term loan and asset-based lending facilities. What?
2: What's your favorite Utz product?
1: Potato chips?
2: Yeah.
1: You mean versus pretzels?
2: Pretzel? Yeah. They have so many different brands, including Tim's Cascade Snacks.
1: Which one is your favorite?
2: I like Tim's.
1: Shocker.
19: Yeah, simple.
1: Interesting. Simple. All right. General Motors, I just want to throw that into the mix, if I may. GM up almost 5% here at the close. This is after the company raised its full-year profit forecast by another $500 million after beating second-quarter earnings estimates, powered by stronger margins on its largest vehicles and lower tariff costs. They did lower, though, their expected net income by at least $1.5 billion to a range of $9.9 billion to $11.4 billion due to electric vehicle-related charges, but they don't expect further large write-downs on EVs and batteries because they've all kind of written down a lot already.
2: All right, those are some gainers. Let's talk about some decliners today, including the worst performer in the S&P 500, Danaher Corp, down 11% today. This was its worst day going back to September of 1991, and at one point, it was the worst day since October 19th, 1987, which
1: where were you?
2: We all know.
1: Yeah,
2: I was in the tri-state area.
1: Were you?
2: Yeah, I was. That
1: were
2: was
1: in college.
2: That was Black Monday. I was not in college then. The company gave core revenue growth out guidance for the third quarter that fell short of the average analyst estimates. We also actually saw life sciences stocks, other life sciences stock, take a hit as a result of this report. Also, Charles Schwab fell today, despite the fact that earnings topped estimates. Retail investors continue to jump in and out of the market. The volatility sparked by geopolitical uncertainty was a boon for the company. Shares fell by 2.5%. They were up for a portion of the day, then fell a little earlier this afternoon. We spoke to Rick Wurster, the president and CEO of Charles Schwab, a little earlier on our program. He said that the trading platform, saw 3.5 times more volume on down days in the market, meaning the clients are buying the dip.
20: Yeah.
2: He said geopolitical risk in the markets, they're more actively trading. He sees more frequent trading, but the size of the trades are often smaller.
20: Interesting.
2: So, yeah.
20: I listened to that interview.
2: Sorry?
20: I listened to that interview.
2: Oh, thank you for tuning in.
20: I did, yeah.
1: And you loved it, right?
2: Hold on.
1: You're like, and you were taking notes. Oh, that's how you do a good interview. Is that what happened?
20: Yeah. I mean, you let him off the hook on a couple of questions there.
2: Okay.
20: But other than that, yeah, it was fine.
2: Yeah, thank you. Thank you for your feedback. I'll get the manager for you.
1: Where were you yesterday, by the way?
20: Me? I was around.
1: Yeah, I saw you around, but you didn't
2: stop by. You seem a year wiser, Roman, than you did yesterday.
1: Was it your birthday yesterday?
20: No.
1: Oh.
2: Hmm.
1: Is it your...
2: It wasn't?
20: No, I'm like Benjamin Button. I just get younger.
1: Katie, Katie, is he lying?
20: What else you got, Tim?
1: Katie, is he lying?
19: No, no comment. I don't want to. I don't want to blow up his spot.
1: Oh, you anchor teams, Katie. You stick together.
2: You only got a couple more days of this, so.
20: Do you care about yields at all?
19: Anybody? I care a little bit about yields.
20: Well, they're
19: what
20: up.
19: Happened?
20: Short-term yields up for a fourth straight session. In fact, now up about 13 basis points on the two-year yield over that stretch here, as a lot of people now start to price back in some of the inflationary pressures and I guess the potential maybe that the Fed could raise rates. Obviously, there's a pretty direct correlation here between that rise in yield, the sell-off in the Treasury market, and what we're seeing with regards to the rebound, Carol, in oil prices.
1: All right, quickly, Capital One Financial just crossing the Bloomberg terminal. Let's go to the numbers. Second quarter net revenue, folks, up 27% year over year, $15.9 billion net charge-offs, $3.6 billion. That's exactly what the street was forecasting. Second quarter adjusted EPS, $5.81 versus $5.48 year over year. And we're looking at the stock. Maybe we can bring it up here. Just real quickly, I'm going to bring it up here. I'm looking for it. It is up 1.1%.
20: I also just want to bring in Supermicro here. It looks like they're just providing a bit of a business update, crossing the wire right now on their revenue for the fourth quarter, their fiscal fourth quarter. The company says it will be at the low end of their previous range of $11 to $12.5 billion. Basically, the low end of guidance. Gross margin will now be at 15 to 17%. That's versus previous guidance of 8.2 to 8.4%. So basically, revenue at the low end of the guidance for gross margin, well above what they previously guided, and the company now saying that its backlog for the fourth quarter hitting a record with new orders topping $60 billion. Of course, this is effectively a builder of data centers and effectively renting out the servers for other folks. As we know, of course, ran into some issues in the past with regard to some accounting issues and whether or not it can get itself back on track. You see the knee-jerk reaction in the after-hours trade up about 6%.
2: Yeah, it's been a volatile stock, to say the least, in recent years. In 2023, up about 250%. It did rise today with along with all the chip stocks. It was up today about 7%, and it's adding to that in the after-hours, up about 6% in the after-hours.
19: It's interesting to see this update coming from Supermicro. I mean, they were scheduled to report their earnings on August 5th, so not too far from now, but the company making the decision, I guess, to put some good news out there in the market. They did rise today with a lot of the other sort of chip AI names, but I will note that prior to that, they had closed out six straight days of losses on the stock, which had been their longest streak since March 2025. But as discussed, I mean, you take a look at that after-hours rally, now higher by more than 11%.
20: And we should point out, sorry to interrupt,
19: please.
20: I mean, just in regards to that share performance, too, we talk about, go back to that last earnings report, what you did see about a pop in the shares, like a 25% rally that day. But by the time you got to the beginning of June, that began to sell off as a lot of those concerns set back in. Those shares heading into today were down, about 50%? Since the start of June?
1: Yeah, right. And down 13% year to date, but it doesn't reflect certainly the big pullback that we've seen. I should also point out 19% of the float is short, so there's certainly that negative sentiment continuing. All right, folks, but it is up. Supermicro right now up about 13% in the aftermarket. All right, we got to run. That is our cross-platform, radio, TV, YouTube, Bloomberg Originals. We do call it the closing bell. Katie and Romaine back there on the close on TV. Tim and I right back here on Bloomberg Business Week Daily on Bloomberg Radio. Folks, we will see you again, same time, same place tomorrow.
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1: All right, everybody. Yes, indeed. Bloomberg Business Week Daily continuing on this Tuesday. Carol Masser, Tim Stenovek, live here in our Bloomberg Interactive Broker Studio. Just watching shares of Supermicro. They're now up about 13.5%, up almost 14% here in the aftermarket. So, again, giving an update on their business, but we'll keep a watch on that one as the trade continues here.
2: Yeah, and wow.
1: Yeah.
2: Wow. Okay. This year down about 13%.
1: Could be some short covering too, as we saw the negativity in terms of.
2: And look, we'll see what happens tomorrow when cash session opens.
1: Yep. It goes up, it goes down. That's
2: a wise man once said. Speaking of stocks that are going up and going down, Eli Lilly was up 2.5% today. ADRs of Novo Nordisk fell about half a percentage point. Novo sued Eli Lilly, accusing its rival of misleading advertising as competition in the U.S. market for obesity drug ratchets up further. Madison Mueller is a Bloomberg News healthcare reporter. She joins us here in the Bloomberg Interactive Brokers studio.
1: Can't we just all get along?
2: Not
1: it's
2: if
1: a big
2: not
1: market.
2: Not if you're the two biggest makers of these.
1: What's going on?
3: Century-old rivalry.
2: Is it Ozempic versus Wegovy, right?
3: It's Wegovy versus Zepbound and Mounjaro versus Ozempic. Okay. Lots of different drug names involved.
2: Hold on. Wait, did I just name two that are made by the same?
3: Yes. Okay. Ozempic is Novo's diabetes drug. Wegovy is the obesity drug, which I know you know.
1: You know it. There's just a lot.
3: There's a lot that's happened today.
2: Hold on. Does it matter?
3: It does matter because Ozempic is actually lower doses and Wegovy is higher doses.
2: And is that at the heart of the lawsuit?
3: It kind of. So Novo recently got approval for an even higher dose version of Wegovy. So that's sort of what's at the heart of the lawsuit, is that Novo is upset that Lilly is in its advertisements representing it, they say, wrong by using the dosage that was available for a long time that most people have taken. The higher dose Wegovy was only recently approved, and the FDA and the companies themselves typically warn against using cross-trial comparisons in advertising or in the way that we talk about these drugs. So that means using different trials that weren't done, you know, together with both drugs to talk about the efficacy. So
1: Sounds like the right thing to do.
3: Right. You're supposed to use trials where both of the drugs were studied at the same time.
1: Okay.
3: So that's what Lilly's done. So what Lilly is doing is technically fine in terms of how FDA and the companies usually think and talk about these things.
1: By the rules.
3: Okay. But Novo is saying that because now there's a higher dose version available, that study is outdated, these numbers are outdated, and they should be updating those.
1: Is Novo right?
3: I mean, I guess we'll see what the court thinks, I think clearly from the market reaction today, investors are probably on Lilly's side a bit. The fact that Lilly's up on this while Novo sort of dropped, it's interesting.
1: Huh. Why would they do this? I mean,
2: isn't litigation a normal part of
1: American life?
2: Well, I was going to say American, but it's not. I mean, it's corporate because, you know, Novo's based in Denmark.
1: Oh, that's true. Sorry.
2: But, yeah. Wow. But,
1: global life.
2: Yeah, or capitalism.
1: Yeah, well.
3: And Novo also, I mean, they said that they tried to go to Lilly first. They sent them a cease and desist a few months ago, didn't get any reaction. So they felt like this was sort of the thing that they had to do next because Lilly didn't change anything or pull its ads down.
2: But it also illustrates something about this market, which is that is it fair to call it a duopoly right
3: yes,
2: now?
3: Yes, yeah, definitely.
2: And that people are choosing between a product from one company versus a product from another mm-hmm. company. So now, in order to advertise, mm-hmm. these exactly. companies think they have to compare to one another.
3: Right. It's highly competitive. And okay. Novo has been, as we've talked about on the show, really looking to be more aggressive to claw back market share from Lilly. I mean, Novo was the one that sort of created this modern weight loss drug market, but in the last couple of years has lost a lot of share and fallen behind Lilly. So they have a new CEO who's been in the role for a little over a year, and he's definitely been more aggressive, trying to do more, trying to be on the offensive a bit more. And what they've said is that they have evidence that customers have been, I guess, misled or confused about the results of these trials based on Lilly's advertisements, and they're trying to correct that.
1: So, you know, I mean, doctors, I mean, is this for people who just request and buy the drug on their own? Is this doctors prescribing one over the other? Because we've talked about with you, like, what's the difference, right? And they do work differently, right? And sometimes a patient can react to one and so goes to another. And I've seen this with people I know where they kind of move around. So is this for diabetes or is it just the weight loss?
3: Like, it's both. I mean, I think mostly for the weight loss.
1: Okay.
3: There is definitely a consumer perception out there that Lilly's drug, Zepbound, is better than Wegovy. Okay. And so we've heard from a lot of doctors, Novo also admits this, that people go into their doctor's office and they ask for Lilly's drug because it's supposed to be more effective. And until now, I mean, to be fair, it still is. I mean, even compared to the higher dose, it's less of a difference, but it's still more effective. And so they're really trying to change the perception and the narrative out there, doing everything that they can, because this perception has led to more people asking for and wanting Lilly's drug over Novo's.
2: I want to go into a point that you mentioned about the, and there's a great chart in your piece about Lilly and Novo's diverging fortunes, year over year change in revenue. You mentioned some executive turnover. It was interesting because for a time, just a couple of years ago, this was the Danish economy. Here's the chart if you're watching on YouTube or Bloomberg Originals right now.
1: The white line is Novo, and then the orange line is Eli Lilly. And you can see the difference of the white line.
2: And let's just say you want to be Eli Lilly in this situation over the last couple of years. What happened with Novo's lead?
3: I mean, a few different things. One of the things is that they rested on their laurels a bit with Ozempic and Wegovy. I mean, Lilly was coming from behind. They had to move really fast. They had to out-innovate. They knew they had to come to market with something better or they would never really catch up to and then eventually overtake Novo. At the same time, I mean, Novo is a Danish company. Little bit different over there. Historically, had a much slower lane culture, tended to move a little bit slower. Lilly is an American pharmaceutical company, a little bit more aggressive, even though they're based in Indianapolis and have sort of Midwest, a little bit, I can say that because I'm from the Midwest, a little bit slower lane culture as well. But Novo has really had to sort of like supercharge things. They've laid off a lot of people. They have a new CEO. They've kind of had to revamp their entire culture in order to get things back on track now. One of the other things was that Lilly recognized sooner that there was a huge consumer and cash pay market here, and they had solutions. They had this direct-to-consumer website that they launched and sort of were like the first ones to do that, cut the price of their drugs for cash pay patients. So they were able to innovate also on that direct-to-consumer front, which was a really smart decision and has helped them sort of get in front of much more people.
1: Does this market still continue to grow for the obesity side, for people who want to lose weight loss? It continues to grow.
3: Yeah, I mean, it had stalled a little bit in the insurance market because commercial insurance companies are still not really paying for these drugs as widely as they do for other chronic health conditions. Mm-hmm. We've actually seen some big employers walk back coverage recently just because the expenses are really high because potentially so many people qualify for these drugs. So in terms of insurance, it's like sort of stayed flat, which is interesting. You would think it would be growing. However, we just had Medicare open access to obesity drugs for the first time. So that's something that's going to help that, you know, help it grow in that population. But it's really interesting in terms of the insurance landscape. That's been a real challenge.
1: Although you're waiting for that study where someone's like, if you get all these ailments and what it's going to cost you to, whether it's your heart, mm-hmm. But that's a story.
2: Didn't even get to talk about other peptides.
3: Which ones do you want to talk about?
2: We don't have time.
3: There's lots of
2: all
3: them.
2: Of them.
1: We need to have you back on that. Madison Mueller, Bloomberg News healthcare reporter. Check it out, everybody.
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26: The question is that in this environment where we know that AI is dominating as an investment theme, where we know we're on course for political change in the fall, where we know that earnings have been unprecedentedly strong, is there, how does the end game develop? And a lot of the questions that we've been fielding is, does this have to end like it ended in Y2K? And our answer is decidedly it doesn't, because earnings are good. And oh, by the way, you look at this year, value is outperforming growth. The stock market is very strong and the economy is solid.
6: So, Julian, we're getting into the teeth here of this second quarter earnings. First quarter earnings were just extraordinary across the S&P 500. Bar's pretty high for the second quarter as well. How do you feel about earnings?
26: It's going to be great again.
6: Okay.
26: Wow. We know that, which is why, essentially, as the season has started, you've had mixed reactions to earnings reports. And that's actually been a feature of the majority of this bull market. But ultimately, for us, what we think investors will likely do is refocus on the stocks and the areas that have been sort of laggards and that are going to report great earnings. And oh, by the way, that's large cap tech.
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7: It's 421 on Wall Street. We do check markets all day long here at Bloomberg. The Dow, the S&P, NASDAQ, all advancing today. Wall Street staging a comeback. Dip buyers emerging. S&P up 65, wrapping up the Tuesday session at 7509. That is a gain of 0.9%. Dow Industrials up 385 points today, up by about 0.7%. The NASDAQ Composite Index up 329 for NASDAQ, a gain today of 1.3%. The big story, though, the rebound in chip names. The SOX, the Philadelphia Stock Exchange Semiconductor Index, up today by 5.2%. All of this with the VIX, Wall Street's fear gauge, holding just above 17, a 10-year at 4.62%, and a 2-year currently yielding 4.26%. Spot gold at $4,082 the ounce now, up $74. That was a gain of 1.9%. West Texas Intermediate crude, $84.91 a barrel on WTI, up today by 2%. Moments ago, we heard from Capital One Financial. It swung to a profit in the second quarter as it set aside less money to cover bad loans than Wall Street had anticipated. After hours, Capital One Financial trading higher by about 0.1%. Brent crude extended its recent rally, up another 2.4% today. Barrel of Brent, $91.35. Again, WTI, $84.91 a barrel, up by 2%. Among some of the oil majors, ExxonMobil up 2.3%, Chevron today up 0.7%, ConocoPhillips up by 1.6%. For on-demand news 24 hours a day, subscribe to Bloomberg News now wherever you get your podcast. Carol and Tim, that's a Bloomberg Business Flash.
2: Thank you for that update, Charlie. Do appreciate it. I mentioned it's today's most read story, almost read story on the Bloomberg Terminal, and it is today's big take. And it's about something that I love talking about, and I'm constantly bothering Denitsa Sekova about it. It's about insider trading, or yes, potentially insider trading, on these prediction markets, including Polymarket and Kalshi. A White House teleprompter operator under investigation by the CFTC for allegedly profiting on prediction market wagers on Kalshi about President Trump's speeches. That's according to a person familiar with
1: that's
2: the matter.
1: That's right. Kalshi said it froze more than $90,000 in profits that were in a customer's account after the trader allegedly used confidential information to make more than $100,000 betting on the exchange.
2: Let's talk to Denitsa Sekova about it. She's Bloomberg News cross-asset reporter. She and the team looked into these transactions and found that they've been on the rise since January of this year. She joins us here in the Bloomberg Interactive Brokers studio. You and the team, this is a great story. And I've gotten some comments about people who are excited about hearing this interview because they love this story so much. So thank you for joining us today. A Bloomberg Businessweek analysis found that trades with characteristics often associated with insider trading became more prevalent on Polymarket starting in January. What is the analysis that you and the team did?
9: So we run the data over the past year. We've seen a massive spike this year. The peak is actually the Iran war, and we've seen a lot of geopolitical related contracts. But we looked a few different metrics. So a perfect insider trade or suspicious trade will be someone who places the trade pretty much meticulous timing. Like something is at 5-10% odds and I buy it and I happen to be right. Something we see very often is that a lot of those wallets were creatively shoved shortly before they place the bets. A few hours, a few days, obviously that gets pretty suspicious. Then obviously accuracy. We're talking about some cases, but there is one case where 38 connected wallets had 100% accuracy. Like, the chances of this are obviously pretty low unless you have some special information.
2: Hold on. So what you're saying is the people with insider information should only win. Maybe they should lose on purpose a few times.
9: That's yes. Actually a good point, because actually more people are getting sophisticated about that. There are so many tracking tools and they're avoiding those tools with placing different bets. Maybe you're good on geopolitical stuff. You'd see some of those accounts placing bets on sports to kind of distract people.
1: So maybe they're just really good.
9: Maybe they're in a good call.
1: So what's the process on these platforms where they start to look into something, and how many do they find, like, okay, there's a problem here?
9: Well, very often, a lot of the cases that are moving through investigations right now, many of them were flagged by people who have been tracking those cases before, months and months before. The famous Van Dyke case, where soldiers bet and won allegedly more than $400,000 on the U.S. invasion in Venezuela, mm-hmm. and President Maduro, was actually an account people have been tagging for months. So those websites have been pretty good at tracking it. And many of those transactions, if you look deeper into this, have resulted in actual investigation. We saw a similar thing with, we had a Google engineer who had allegedly information about Google searches, made a lot of money, and eventually is being prosecuted currently. We don't know what's the latest on that. But many of those cases started with those platforms. So they've been pretty accurate at spotting some of the big moves.
2: And there's a huge team at the CFTC working day and night tracking. No, there's not. I mean.
9: Well, that I think if you're asking where most of the pushback is coming, I would say mostly from the platform. A lot of the cases we've been talking about day and night are cases coming from Kaoshi and Polymarket. They have been both very active at referring those cases
2: but here's
9: to
2: the thing.
9: CFTC.
2: Here's the thing. We don't know what cases those platforms are missing.
9: Oh, we don't know. And we've been talking a lot about it. A lot of the cases on Kaoshi are people betting $200 on their own race, $500 on their own race. We don't have the visibility of a
2: blockchain.
9: These
2: are some prominent examples that Kaoshi gave to us in recent months.
9: Exactly, but we don't have visibility over the blockchain. We don't know what else is happening. So there are many questions.
2: So you have to take their word for it.
9: Of course. I mean, with the company has been very active, flagging a lot of cases. It's not a blockchain base. They're fully based in the U.S. We don't have too much information about what's happening in on Kaoshi, but we have a lot more on what's happening in Polymarket. And we see $200 million worth of tax suspicious trades from the start of the year to January.
1: So what's the process when they see something that's suspicious? Do they stop the account? Do they just flag it to regulators, but the account can continue trade? Yeah.
9: Now I think it's more active. It has changed. Okay. It has changed a lot in the past few months. Polymarket has changed their opinion a lot on what constitutes insider trading. They put proper rules about this in March, and since then they've been very thorough about it. I would say most of the times those cases happen after the trade has happened. It's really hard to track it right before their resolution. It's really hard to figure it out if you're right before the contract is resolved. So almost by its nature, it happened afterwards. What we have here is a lot of the Polymarket international exchange doesn't have know your customers rules, so it's a little bit harder to find if the user hasn't shared too much about their identity.
1: Yeah. One last question. I mean, are they trades out of the U.S. or trades in the U.S.? Like, do they know, or that's difficult?
9: We're seeing a very interesting trend where a lot of the Polymarket trades are actually coming through U.S. regulated exchange. We're seeing that about, this is exclusive data we found, half of the trades from 2021 until now are actually coming from U.S. regulated exchange. We don't know if all of those are U.S. citizens, but it's pointing that indeed there are a lot of U.S. citizens using those exchanges.
2: What is an illegal trade on one of these platforms?
9: I think the main thing is non-public information.
2: But it's not totally cut and dry.
9: It's not cut and dry, right? That's right. And that's kind of the next frontier we talk in the story. It's one thing to have non-public information. It's another thing to obtain it in an illegal way. It's third thing for me to have a non-public information and to tip it to you. But that's getting harder and harder to track.
2: But I do think there are some people out there who say, well, if we want these things to predict the future and give people an idea of what's going to happen, then we want people with asymmetric information to be making wagers.
9: That's the grand theory behind it. And Robin Hanson, one of the economists behind it, that's what he says. If we have inside information, it pushes us closer to the truth.
1: Take money out of the equation, right? Take money out of the equation.
2: Yeah, like Facebook wants to do.
9: But then people are not incentivized. People are not incentivized. Are they going to place the same importance and same
1: magnitude? Am I incentivized when I'm on Waze and I'm saying there's traffic? Am I? I'm not, but I play the game.
2: You do?
9: I guess so.
1: I do.
2: Oh, that's so nice of you.
1: I do all the time.
2: No,
9: I guess
2: play.
9: So. But that's something everyone is using. It's harder to do it for markets that are not that maybe entertaining.
1: Highly recommend everybody check out this story. As Tim said, it's among the most read. It is a Bloomberg big take, and it is on the terminal. Danica Sikova, she is cross-asset reporter at Bloomberg News, joining us. Good stuff. Amazing stuff. How much are we talking about prediction markets today?
2: We're talking about prediction markets today a lot. We're also talking about Supermicro Computer a lot, especially in the last few minutes. Shares of Supermicro Computer surging, rising more than 15% in the after hours, up 16.5% right now.
1: Yeah.
2: Extended trading, this after the server maker issued preliminary quarterly results saying its order backlog rose to a record in excess of $60 billion.
1: All right, so let's get to it. Woo Jin Ho is with us, Bloomberg Intelligence Senior Hardware and Networking Analyst. Woo Jin, what is going on? Is this short covering or is there some good news here for Supermicro?
10: Well, I'll tell you one thing. I couldn't predict the gross margins that they were going to deliver. You know, 15 to 17% gross margin consensus was at roughly around 8 to 8.2%. I mean, those are blowout numbers. However, I do think that's going to be short-lived. I think, Tim, to your point, the big number here is the $16 billion in backlog that they ended in the fourth quarter, right? If we recall their financing agreement that they announced about a month back, they announced $39 billion in backlog. So they added another $21 billion in backlog that's going to be booked in 2027. So what does that mean? Consensus is at $50 billion. For fiscal 2027. So when they guide and when they report on August 11th, they're guiding higher than consensus.
1: So this one's been all over the map, though, as of late. So who's to say that, I don't know, some bad news isn't going to come? I don't know. Like, how do you square it, Woo Jin?
10: Well, look, at the end of the day, there's been a lot of headline risk for Supermicro.
1: Yeah.
10: A former founder has been plagued with China GPU smuggling, right? Even though that the company hasn't been implicated, they've just been dragged down in the mud as a result of it, and multiples have come down. But if you look at the multiples of Dell relative to Supermicro, we're still talking about, you know, 10 to 12 times multiple points below what Dell is trading at right now. So they are being negatively impacted by the headline. Now, if they can get away from some of the negative headlines and the fundamentals start playing into the numbers and into investors' views, then you can start seeing the multiples catch up.
2: Woo Jin, you said if, and that's kind of my question. Is this company out of the woods when it comes to, I mean, I don't want to say regulatory overhang because I think it's bigger than regulatory. It's actually like legal overhang here.
10: Well, I don't necessarily, I mean, look, we know that the Taiwanese offices have been raided. I still think it's more related to the Chinese China GPU smuggling scandal. Tim, I have said this before in the past. I do think that the CEO and the CFO needs to step down to get rid of the stink from the regulatory overhang from the past several years. A new slate of management would help the company quite a bit.
1: All right, if you were sitting down with the C-suite of Supermicro, what would you ask them, Woo Jin Ho?
10: Yeah, number one, look, if I don't think the 16% gross margin is the right number. What is the right number for 2027? And what is the guidance going to be in 27? I don't think it's going to be $50 billion. It's going to be much higher.
1: Man, the hits just keep on coming, huh? I mean, it's just amazing the flow of news here.
2: Fortunately, we have Woo Jin Ho in Princeton to stay on top of it for us. Woo Jin Ho of Bloomberg Intelligence, senior hardware and networking analyst. Woo Jin, really appreciate you jumping on. This was short notice, and we're seeing shares of Supermicro up 17% in the after hours.
1: Straight line up. We'll see if it holds like all the way, but it seems to be, you know? It was bouncing around initially.
2: We'll see what happens tomorrow.
1: Definitely.
2: Tomorrow's a new day.
1: Really?
2: They say. That's what I heard.
1: Tomorrow's a new day.
2: I heard that somewhere.
1: The sun will come out tomorrow, too.
2: We will be here tomorrow. And we'll be here in a few minutes after this break.
1: Yeah. You know what else is here? Credit card chargebacks. We're going to talk to Amanda Moll about that. Stick around, everybody.
8: ABC News, I'm Michelle Franz, and the U.S. has carried out 10 straight days of airstrikes targeting Iranian sites. President Trump says the damage is significant to Iran's defense systems along the coast and pushing to reopen the Strait of Hormuz.
11: The president told our Mary Bruce that the Iranians are desperate to meet right now, that they're desperate to try and end this because the president says they're, quote, getting decimated. But he indicated that he has no interest in doing that right now. The president said that the United States has been nice to the Iranians, but as he put it, they haven't seen anything yet.
8: ABC's Karen Travers in Los Angeles. A preliminary hearing underway for David Burke. The singer known as David is facing charges in the death of Celeste Rivas Hernandez. Her body was found decomposing in the trunk of a vehicle owned by the singer. He denies the charges. Tropical storm Bertha on the move, gaining strength in the Gulf and expected to make landfall along the Gulf Coast in the coming days. This is ABC News.
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28: This is a Bloomberg Money Minute. Wall Street ended higher today as investors put aside worries about the escalating violence between the U.S. and Iran and instead scooped up beaten-down chipmaker and AI-related stocks, betting that that AI trade has more room to run. With shares of chipmakers like Micron up 12%, Intel almost 9% higher, AMD up 8%, the Dow today ending 385 points higher, the tech-heavy NASDAQ up 329, that's a 1.25% gain. The S&P 500 added 66, and oil edging higher today to around $85 a barrel. OpenAI CEO Sam Altman plans to brief the Trump administration and U.S. lawmakers next week on the upcoming next generation of AI models from his company, as the U.S. works to create a review process of those systems. Meantime, the U.S. and China planning to hold talks on the safety, governance, and future of AI sometime in September, ahead of President Xi Jinping's visit to the U.S. Tom Busby, Bloomberg Radio.
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29: On the latest Masters in Business podcast, my conversation with Jason Wenk, CEO and founder of Altruist, the fastest growing custodian in financial management.
30: Each kind of component of the Altruist business is generally going to be 60 to 80% cheaper than if these things were bought individually. So you may recall, you know, when I shared the story about how you go to a custodian and you say, why can't you do my fee billing? That makes no sense. You have to buy a third-party software. We built all of these things natively, and most of them are either free or very low cost because we have this sort of benefit, if you will, of stacking the various forms of services that advisors and their clients need.
29: On a modern platform.
30: Correct. And we do it with I'd say fairly insane amounts of automation. So, you know, the kind of knock I made on using PDFs, like there's no PDFs necessary at Altruist. So
29: you're not exporting CSVs and then having to upload it to Claude to get
30: literally
29: an
30: ridiculous
29: ROI on your quarter or year.
30: 100%. Yeah, you can open an entire family's accounts, do all of their account transfers, link all their bank accounts, and do the whole thing in under 2 minutes. The accounts are being real-time validated. The transfers are being real-time validated. 98%+ of these workflows. There's no human being ever involved in them. So every time we build a new innovation or automation, we're able to operate with a much higher amount of operating leverage than anyone else in the industry. This allows us to invest back into more innovation, which allows us to offer more services at lower price points. So look, we earn revenue just like everyone else does. I think one interesting tidbit we don't talk a lot about, but is the fact that on the aggregate, Altruist earns more revenue than I believe any other RIA custodian really? On a per dollar basis.
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7: It's 4:40 on Wall Street. We do check markets all day long here at Bloomberg, keeping an eye on Super Microcomputer shares. They are surging after hours, now up by 16% in extended trading after the server maker issued preliminary quarterly results saying its order backlog rose to a record in excess of $60 billion. Again, after hours, shares of

0: So Wall Street staging a comeback as dip buyers came into the market. Louis Navalier is founder and chief investment officer of Navalier & Associates. And right here on Bloomberg Business Week Daily, he talked about what he'll be looking for in tech earnings.
1: I think the biggest thing for me when I look at a lot of these stocks is their order backlog still building. That was the big news last quarter. It wasn't so much they beat and guided higher. What was bigger was, are their order backlogs bigger than their current sales?
0: Louis Navalier, founder and chief investment officer of Navalier & Associates, interviewed right here on Bloomberg Business Week Daily. Again, recapping here, Super Micro jumping after its preliminary outlook showed rising backlog. Super Micro shares after hours up now by 16%. 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I'm Charlie Pellett. Carol and Tim, that's a Bloomberg Business Flash.
2: Charlie, one of the things, I'm going to say this, one of the things Charlie always reminds us of.
3: Credit cards?
2: No.
3: What?
2: Well, that is true.
3: He does.
2: Charlie always
3: There's
2: says...
3: There's a podcast there for Charlie.
2: He always says, what? And he's worked here for, what, almost 30 years, Charlie? More than 30?
0: A little more than that, 34. Looking 34 forward to years, 35. Okay. Yep, it's been
2: he
0: a
2: says,
0: while.
2: We work with such smart people at Bloomberg.
3: I know
2: he's not talking about you and me, Carol.
0: No, I am, but listen, here's the thing, right? And it's true for so many organizations. You've got... companies always say... People are the business. But around here, you want to find out what's going on with the company. It's like, oh, reach out to so-and-so. They wrote the book on this.
2: Yeah.
0: So you've got the absolute authoritative expert in-house or somebody you can get to on a phone instantly. Tim, I got to ask, where are you going with this?
2: Okay, well, that's because we have the absolute authoritative expert on all things culture sitting next to us right now.
3: She's going to make we two knuckleheads actually look kind of smart.
2: And we're going to talk about credit cards too, Charlie, which I know is near and dear to your heart. We've got Amanda Mole with us. She's senior reporter for Bloomberg Business Week. She joins us here in the Bloomberg Interactive Broker Studio. And we're talking about chargebacks.
3: Can I first... This story came up in our team, and I'm like, This sounds boring. Amanda's doing this story.
2: Really?
3: And so we got to push
2: really?
3: It
2: because
3: aside. We took another look. We're like, we have to have Amanda. I said, I'm really sorry. This is not boring. This is fascinating.
2: It's not boring. And I think it's also creates loyalty among credit card companies. So
3: yes.
2: Chargebacks. Mm-hmm. This is part of the grift and scam issue.
4: Yes.
2: The special.
4: Mm-hmm.
2: And you begin the piece talking about different ways that consumers have felt scammed.
4: Yes.
2: Bad products, smaller products, where exactly did this thing come from? It's sort of the golden age for those things. But consumers are fighting back and maybe doing a little bit of their own fraud as well.
4: Yes, we're sort of in a consumer environment that on some level makes scammers of us all, I think. So the story is about basically consumers feel just beset on all sides by things trying to separate them from their money, which has always been true, but I think it's gotten worse, like subscription fees, deliveries that never come, products that are not as advertised, misleading AI images. Misleading
3: Have you been
4: AI
3: in my house watching me? What's going on here? No, go ahead.
4: So, You have consumers who are trying to make decisions online, which is like a very difficult thing to do. And so you end up with people who are fundamentally dissatisfied, who don't understand their credit card statement when they look at it at the end of the month, who feel like money is coming out of their bank account that they did not authorize, and who feel like they are owed something in some cases. So all of that sort of leads to a rise in transaction disputes or chargebacks.
3: So it's basically, I've done this, where like a charge comes up and I'm like...
2: I know you have. And that's why I said, but some people...
3: But truly, it's been like, honey, did you do... Honey, or my daughter, is this yours? And God bless. Companies are great.
2: But I think that's different.
3: You call... Okay.
2: I think that's different.
3: Yeah.
2: Because if you see something that you didn't get charged for...
3: Right.
2: The credit card company will refund you and they'll get you a new credit card.
3: And then there's people like, I did go to the Beyonce concert.
2: Or there are the people who are like, I didn't have a good experience at this restaurant.
3: Right.
2: And they decide to
3: not pay
2: their credit card company.
3: Right.
2: And then who ends up losing in that case? The restaurant.
4: Right. I think that these are all examples of the phenomenon that we're talking about, because there's like two main things driving this rise in chargebacks, which has been really significant in the U.S. Since 2021, the amount of chargebacks that consumers have filed has increased 29%. That is well over.

0: 100 million chargebacks annually. And so you get a combination of things. You get people who are disputing charges that were made legally, that they made, or that an authorized party made, that they look at their credit card statement at the end of the month and go, what's that? Because you've got, restaurants, cafes, small websites who are showing up on their statement under like maybe an LLC name, something other than the name that they do business under publicly.
1: I'm always Googling what the heck is this charge. And usually it's always right.
0: Right.
1: It's always right.
2: But,
1: but
2: really,
1: it's like, where did this come from?
2: It feels feel like it's right.
0: Right. So you look at your statement at the end of the month and go, 3 weeks ago, I spent $45 at a business that I've never heard of. That seems like it's fraud. That seems like somebody has stolen my card credentials, but probably it's a charge that you made. Then you've got an increase in subscription fees that people don't realize always that they're agreeing to, or they agree to a free trial and then they completely forget that happened and they start getting charged and they go, I didn't sign up for this. I didn't consent to this. So you get chargebacks because of those types of transactions. Also, maybe you let your teenager put your card in Apple Pay and they swear they didn't buy those shoes, but they bought those shoes. but then there's also people being like, well, I went out to dinner. I thought the service was terrible. That is a a transaction that I'm dissatisfied with. So I'm gonna dispute it. And a lot of times, if credit card companies have a lot of transactions to deal with, if it's below a certain amount of money, they just resolve it on behalf of the consumer.
1: Doesn't it depend on the credit card though, and your track record with this? Like, if you just called them about something, are they less likely to offer you leeway?
0: It sort of depends. A lot of this is done through your banking app. Like, you can dispute a charge without ever interacting with a human being.
2: About food apps, right? That's interesting. Like, I used to think about stores where if you did a lot of returns and stuff, like, they would limit you.
0: Yes. And in your bank, if you are disputing a ton of charges in a relatively short period of time, or like seem like you were, engaging in fishy behavior, your bank will cut you off. Your bank will just shut down your card or tell you to go find banking services elsewhere.
1: Are you on some lists, Carol?
2: What's so funny?
1: I don't want to blow up everything.
2: I had a credit card, but it was like zero balance. I had it since college.
1: And then
2: the bank will remain nameless.
1: And then they
2: now.
1: And then they
2: sounds like no. But I mean,
1: they cut you off, right?
2: They just closed it.
0: Right.
2: But I had a zero balance.
1: What did you do?
2: I didn't do anything. I think they just weren't making money off of me.
0: Yeah, well, banks will often close inactive accounts that are inactive for a certain period of time.
2: It was inactive for like a month or two.
0: Oh, for a month or two? That's a little weirder.
2: I've yet to pursue it.
1: We don't have a ton of time left, but I want to get to sort of like one point of who ends up paying for this in the long run.
0: Yes. So chargebacks are expensive. They're expensive for banks. They're expensive for merchants. Large retailers, large merchants will just bake it into the prices that everybody pays. But small merchants, when you have a chargeback filed against your business, you pay a penalty fee, whether or not that chargeback ends up being resolved in your favor or in the customer's favor. Even if you did nothing wrong, you're out like $15, $20.
2: Yeah. Small business, these add up.
0: And then if it gets automatically decided against you, you're out revenue and product and time.
2: Amanda Mold, please don't go anywhere. Just stay. Just stay. I did nothing wrong, by the way. I'm just telling you. Amanda Mold, we love you. Senior reporter at Bloomberg Business Week. Check out her stories online and on the Bloomberg.
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4: This is a Bloomberg Money Minute. The global weight loss drug market is expected to reach $120 billion a year by 2030. Well, just today, Novo Nordisk, the maker of Ozempic and Wegovy, is suing rival Eli Lilly over what it calls misleading ads it makes for its Zepbound and Mounjaro GLP-1 weight loss drug, saying it uses outdated weight loss comparisons that use lower doses of its shots Wegovy. No comment from Eli Lilly. On Wall Street today, a snapback rally in chip makers and AI stocks ahead of big tech earnings tomorrow from Tesla and Alphabet, as investors brush aside worries about worsening conditions between the U.S. and Iran. The Dow today up 385 points, the NASDAQ up 329. That's a 1.25% gain. The S&P at 66, and oil ended higher, close to $85 a barrel. And an L.A. Lakers warm-up jacket worn by Wilt Chamberlain in the 1972 NBA Finals, bought at a Goodwill store for $3, sold at a Sotheby's auction for $89,000. 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
1: It is Bloomberg Business Week Daily on this Tuesday, July 21st, 2026. A big week for earnings. We've got Alphabet tomorrow.
2: I know. Tesla as well. And Tesla, like the big ones coming our way.
1: Just two of the big ones. The big ones are the, those are big. Yes, we do. Everything you say is correct.
2: It's a little wacky Tuesday. I think we all want to get home before the rain.
1: Aftermarket tomorrow.
2: Yeah.
1: Tesla.
2: And Alphabet. And then next week we get a lot more. Like we start to, but you're right.
1: Jess Menton giving me that info yesterday.
2: Thank you, Jess. Thank you, thank you.
1: She's got all the info.
2: Hey, a reminder of how we wrapped up the trading session, folks. S&P 500 just off its highs of the session, still up about 0.9%, up 65 points. And the NASDAQ 100, let's go there, up 1.9%. Again, off its best levels of the session, but just barely 550 points to the upside. You kind of had an even split going back to the S&P in terms of winners and losers, gainers and decliners. But then we did see semiconductors again on a tear.
1: We're also set to have a SpaceX Starship launch on Thursday afternoon. Cool. 13th Starship flight test from the company's South Texas launch facility called Starbase. Remember, this was supposed to happen last week.
2: Yep.
1: It's the first test of Starship since SpaceX's IPO. And as a public company, we're going to look at what happens and the next day how the stock reacts.
2: I can't wait to see SpaceX earnings. We're counting down. And then there's the lockup that happens 2 days after, which we mentioned earlier. I'm Carol Masser, along with Tim Stanovic. Let's get to some stocks on the move this Tuesday. Bloomberg TV Markets correspondent Norma Linda, she's watching all the moves in the market today. And we kick it off with a name, Aftermarket.
12: Yeah, we did get some news in the post-market trade. Supermicro Computer, that's ticker SMCI, it is surging up about 17% in the post-market trade. Now, we did get some prelim results out of the company that were essentially showing that order backlog rose to a record in excess of $60 billion. As you can imagine, that's going to push the stock higher. Investors on Wall Street happy with this news. We did see that fiscal fourth quarter revenue, though, will fall on the low end of the previous guide of $11 billion to $12.5 billion. But we do know just broadly that sales have surged for this company, especially when we think about the servers that are fitted with NVIDIA chips for AI workloads.
2: So is this a case of yay backlog? Right. A lot of people want our stuff,
12: right?
2: But because fiscal fourth quarter revenue will fall on the low end, they can't just meet that demand. It's that same old story that we've seen, right?
12: That's what it seems to be here. But as for now, we see investors looking at the positive here, what they're taking away. We'll see how it hangs in there through tomorrow when we actually have the cash session. But the stock is still down about 13% so far this year.
2: And we did say 19% of the float was short. So I do wonder how much is a little bit of short covering.
12: And just last month, remember, it's plunged about 28% in one single day, and that was on plans to raise $7 billion through a package of equity offerings.
2: All right, and so the trade goes. Hey, let's go to Danaher.
12: Yes, so we know that this was the worst performing stock in the S&P 500, ticker DHR. Now, it was down 11%. That was the worst day since 2001. And as we were tracking it throughout the day, we know that it was earlier headed for its worst day since 1987. So
1: Black Monday, October 19th.
12: Yeah, so it was able to recoup some of those intraday losses and end lower by about 11%. But the story here essentially is the fact that we did see a third quarter growth outlook miss, fell short of expectations on the street. And clearly that just, you know, they weren't able to really get investors on board with them. And that is why you are seeing the stock lower by double digits on the day.
2: Down 22% year to date. Yeah.
12: That's a thinker.
1: Life sciences stocks also, other life sciences stocks took a hit as a result.
12: Thermo Fisher, Agilent, a few of the other names in there in focus as well, all over.
1: Also watching defense names, Northrop Grumman, NOC. Yeah. What's going on there?
12: This is actually one of the names I used to cover on the equities team. I was real estate and aerospace and defense. Unrelated, but both very interesting.
2: I love this area.
12: Well, Northrop Grumman did end lower by about 2% on the day, ticker NOC. Now, we did actually see the company reporting a backlog, which we all know is the future revenue that's already under contract for this company, at $105 billion. So that really does give Northrop exceptional visibility when we think about future sales. But there were a lot of things that analysts and investors were really dissecting when we think about this company. But I did hear from some people that I was talking to on Wall Street saying that demand for the company remains very strong. Of course, if you think about the tailwinds with the geopolitical unrest that we have and all the countries that are still looking for some sort of resources from Northrop Grumman. But the stock is down, what is it, about 10% so far this year.
2: Yeah, down 33% since early March.
12: Yeah.
2: So we have seen quite a pullback in the last few months.
1: Not unrelated, the U.S. war against Iran has cost the U.S. roughly $37.5 billion. Yeah. According to Pete Hegseth, officials had previously told Congress in mid-May that it would cost around $29 billion. Mm-hmm. Hegseth made those comments earlier before a Senate Appropriations Committee that was focused on the $67 billion supplemental defense request.
2: We also had a story about options surging led by $450 a share put. So the sentiment tone, right?
12: It's a lot going on.
2: Negative. All right. Good stuff. Thank you. I mean, not for Northrop Grumman. Sorry. Just going to say. Nora Melinda with our Stock Movers podcast. Check out our Stock Movers podcast, folks. They are 5-minute episodes, big winners and losers in the stock market. You can find it on Apple, Spotify, or anywhere you get your podcast. Did you drop something?
1: I don't know. Something. Did I drop something? What happened? I heard a noise.
2: Your earbuds.
1: Oh, my AirPods fell out of my pocket. You know what?
2: It's been so
1: wacky. Tim Cook. If you're listening, how come when you drop AirPods, like the case for AirPods, they pop open and they fly like 6 feet in opposite directions?
2: I see one, but I don't know where the other one is.
1: Listen, wouldn't be the first AirPod I've lost. 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
2: 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I don't know.
1: Are you sure they're mine?
2: Yeah, I didn't bring mine.
1: Okay.
2: Sorry, buddy. Mine have my initials on them. I'm that kind of a gal.
1: Yeah, this version of them.
2: Have a good and safe evening. 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
13: It's the current activity which we've been told about, the exchange of fire back and forth in Iran, an indication that number is going to go up in the 8 months ahead.
14: So, some of that number captures additional O&M, mill pay, and other that would be anticipated through the fiscal year. So some of that anticipates what costs would be going out in the future as well.
13: So the new number you've given me is what?
14: $37.5 billion.
13: And that represents the cost of the war through what period of time?
14: through now for certain aspects of it, but also mill pay, O&M, other anticipated costs through September 30th.
15: Tonight, the cost of war. Defense Secretary Pete Hegseth faces a tense day of testimony here on Capitol Hill, pressed by senators over the Pentagon's request for tens of billions of dollars in additional funding for the war with Iran.
16: And no end in sight. The hearing coming, and it's still underway as the U.S. carries out a 10th consecutive night of strikes against Tehran. The Strait of Hormuz remains restricted, and American casualties continue to rise now with no clear end in sight to this conflict. We'll discuss with lawmakers throughout the hour, Kaylee. This is a pivotal moment once again in the war with Iran as the administration tries to make the argument for more funding just as the president escalates operations.
15: Yep, we're broadcasting live from Capitol Hill this evening to our TV and radio audiences worldwide here on Balance of Power. I'm Kaylee Lyons alongside Joe Matthew. And the hearing with the defense secretary as well as the chair of the Joint Chiefs of Staff, Dan Kane, is ongoing right now in the Senate Appropriations Committee, obviously trying to make the case for billions more in funding that Congress may or may not deliver on.
16: That's true. And that number you heard at the top of our broadcast is the news. $37.5 billion, the number presented by the Secretary of Defense. And joining us now to kick off our coverage this evening is Republican Senator Rand Paul of Kentucky, who's, of course, chair of the Homeland Security Committee, as well a member of the Foreign Relations Committee. It's great to see you, Mr. Chairman. Thanks for meeting us up here once again. 37.5, I don't know how that number hits you, but if you do a little quick math in your head, we're asking for about 60 and change in the supplemental budget request. Are we signing up for another 10 months of war?
17: To be fair, I think you're underestimating it. He was clear in his testimony that they also want $1.5 trillion as the base budget.
16: Well, that's right.
17: So we currently spend $1 trillion. He wants $1.5 trillion. That's $500 billion increase, plus another, you know, paltry $37 billion on top of the $500 billion. No one in the history of the country has ever asked for this much money. This is more money that you can't even print it that fast. All right? So it's... it threatens our country. You know, the biggest threat we have right now is our debt. We are more in danger of devaluing our currency than we are of Iran invading the United States.
15: Well, the defense secretary testified that for national security, it is critical that they get the money that they are asking for. What would you say to someone that says the actual danger that the country is put in is if the Pentagon can't fund it?
17: I would say that he's mistaken the problem. The greatest threat to our national security is our debt. That's what Admiral Mullen said 10 years ago, and it's gotten 10 times worse. It is completely and utterly fiscally irresponsible to someone to ask for a 50% increase in the military, but they're not asking for the approval of Congress. We have a war that we have not voted upon, no congressional vote. Look, George Bush, at the very least, came to Congress. He asked for a war, an authorization for the use of military force for Afghanistan and for Iraq without a vote, and yet then he wants us to give him a 50% increase. We're $2 trillion short this year. Increasing the military spending by 50% is absolutely irresponsible.
16: So where does that leave the war powers argument? I thought it was interesting that the president sent a letter to Congress announcing the resumption of the war. Doesn't that get a 60-day clock ticking again?
17: No, the only way it works for the Constitution is the initiation or declaration of war is Congress.
16: Uh-huh.
17: The War Powers Act says you can go to war if you're attacked,
16: yeah,
17: or if you're in imminent danger. The 60-day thing is misinterpreted that you get 60 days to fight the war. No, you're not supposed to fight any war unless you've been you're under imminent attack, mm-hmm, or that there's a self-defense need to do it. 60 days isn't a gift every time a president says, oh, I want 60 days to start the war. Oh, we stopped yesterday.
16: Yes.
17: Oh, we'll start tomorrow. Give us 60 more days. No, the initiation of war, the declaration of war, was given specifically to the legislature. So we're not adhering to the Constitution now. We have an unpopular war, and we have a war that's increasing prices for people already pinched. Look, we've had 25% inflation in the last 5 years. Inflation is cumulative. People don't say, oh, I don't care that I had 9% inflation under Biden. They still lost 9% of the purchase power. It's all added up. And even with inflation going down, we've had 25% loss of purchasing power in the last 5 years. So people, let's say you make $50,000 and you have two kids, you're married and have two kids, and if you haven't had a 25% increase in wages, you've lost money in the last 5 years. Add on top of that the gas prices. There are a lot of people being pinched. And I think the elections are going to represent people very unhappy that they aren't getting by as well as they did 5 years ago.
15: Well, and if the reopening of the Strait of Hormuz may prove critical in at least getting the energy and gasoline costs people are paying down, why not just try to expedite the opening by finishing the job for good in Iran, going as hard militarily as possible, as the president said he's considering.
17: Do you see us closer or farther away from getting rid of militarization? So let's just make the argument. Are we better off now or before the war? So before the war, there had been discussion, but never had been a militarization of the war. People have talked about it for decades, but it never happened. So now the Strait of Hormuz is militarized. So that, I would argue, we're worse off. And people say, well, maybe we're better off because we have more leverage to get them to give up their nuclear weapons. I don't know. I see them dragging their heels and being sly and clever with this. And knowing that we're probably not going to put troops in there, if you really want to control the Straits of Hormuz, you would have to send a couple hundred thousand troops in. I don't think the president's inclined to do that. I think the Iranians know that. I still hope for the best, and the best would be open the Strait of Hormuz and then maybe get them to trade sanctions relief for removal of enriched uranium. But I don't think we're closer to that. I think we're actually farther away. And if you tell me, oh, well, we just need more bombs, we bombed the crap out of them. We have completely and utterly annihilated. We defeated them completely. But they just don't care. And you bomb them some more and you think they're going to. My favorite one is this, though. They say, well, the new guys are a lot easier to work with. And it's like, oh, yeah. Oh, you mean the guy whose dad you killed and you blew his leg off and disfigured him and you call him insulting things all the time? Oh, he's going to be much more inclined to sue for peace? No, they're more inclined to battle to the end.
16: Yeah.
17: And they know if they allow too much to happen that the regime could be toppled. So I think they will fight to the bitter end.
16: So what's the course of action with everything that you just said? If there's going to be a deal that trades sanctions relief, do we start drawing down our presence? Do we start bringing men and women home? They've been hanging out there for 5 months, even more than that, Senator. When do Americans see their families again?
17: So I think the military defeat hasn't gotten us closer to a deal. To get a deal, you have to give something. So the trade is this. We would have to create sanctions relief for removal of the enriched uranium.
16: Okay.
17: And you could argue that we're in a better position maybe to get that because we've shown our military might. I'm hopeful but not certain that that's where we are. Mm-hmm. But that's a trade worth happening. But realize there are many hawks in my party who don't want any deal with the regime. We don't trust these scoundrels. We're never dealing with them.
16: Right.
17: But if that's our attitude, then we've got a whole lot more chaotic news for the world markets.
15: Speaking of making deals, there's plenty of deal making happening here on Capitol Hill to try to get the president as much of what he desires as possible when it comes to the Save America Act. It seems that it's going to be folded, at least in part, into this budget resolution to pave the way for reconciliation 3.0. Is that effort to try to get the Save America Act passed hampering progress on other issues? Because the votes aren't here in the Senate. Yeah. The math doesn't work that way.
17: I'm for people showing an ID and showing that they're a citizen, but it doesn't have the votes to pass. What they're actually talking about now is not the Save Act. They're talking about starting a new federal program
15: with grants.
17: $10 billion, and they're going to pay people to adhere to it. But you've seen the government of California. You think they're going to take money to do what Republicans tell them to do? I think no way. And then some of the battleground states, they already do this. People need to realize that in Arkansas, in Arizona, which is a battleground state every year presidentially and maybe for the Senate, you already have to have proof of citizenship to register to vote. In some states, they looked at this. In Utah, they looked at 2 million voters, and they found one person who wasn't a citizen. So I'm all for checking to see if people are citizens. In Kentucky, we've already policed our rolls. We don't need any money from the federal government. And creating a new federal program, I mean, you know, it was Reagan who said the closest thing to immortality is a federal program. Mm. We don't need more federal programs. So I think we should try to fight some of this on a state-by-state basis, try to get rid of unsolicited mail-in ballots, and try to get rid of harvesting as statewide initiatives. I think those would be maybe a more realistic way of getting some of this done to get to a more valid election.
16: You mentioned some of the hawks in your party, and I immediately think of the late Senator Lindsey Graham. I think as well about Senator Mitch McConnell, who was a vocal advocate as a hawk when it comes to Ukraine as well.
17: Right.
16: How is he doing? Are you hearing from constituents about his well-being? And have you spoken with the senator?
17: I haven't spoken to him directly. I've seen what the news reports are, and I hope that he gets better and is back soon. But you're right. These are people now advocating for a new sanctions bill on Russia.
16: That's right,
17: in memory of Lindsey Graham. But this new sanctions bill has 100% tariffs on the top five recipients of Russian oil. It'd be 100% tariff on China, 100% tariff on India, 100% tariff on Turkey, it would be more disastrous to the world economy than the Smalley-Hoot tariffs in the 1930s. It's a terrible, terrible, rotten bill. Probably the worst thing I could have seen in a decade in Washington. And everybody's glomming onto it's like, oh, Russia's bad, Ukraine good. But you know what? You're going to devastate the world's economy. It also gives the president the authority the Supreme Court took away from him and said he didn't have. It's going to give wide, vast tariff authority to the executive branch. I think that's a huge mistake. It's a $500 billion tax increase.
18: Wow.
17: We do $500 billion worth of trade with China, India, and a handful of other countries. If you put 100% tariff on them, and if they were to pay it, it's a $500 billion tax increase.
18: The president says he wants to add Iran
17: to the economy.
18: Add Iran and Hezbollah, he said.
17: Say again?
18: The president wants to add Iran to
17: the sanctions.
18: Yeah.
17: Yeah, we have, you know how many sanctions we have on Russia? 26,000. Do you know how many behaviors Russia has changed since we put 26,000 tariffs on them?
18: Yeah.
12: So what's the better way, Senator? How do you put pressure on Russia?
17: Well, I think you shouldn't be advocating for Ukraine to be in NATO. Two, you shouldn't threaten to steal their money. We have confiscated about $250 billion of theirs in foreign trade accounts. Senator Graham wanted to give it to Ukraine. That would be a recipe for an eternal war. You think Russia's going to quit the war if you take their money and give it to the people they're fighting with? Doesn't make Russia right in any of this. Russia's the aggressor. I agree with all of that. Mm-hmm. Sympathies are with Ukraine. But adamantly stomping our feet and slapping our shoe and saying they must be in NATO is a mistake. The same people who pushed for Ukraine to be in NATO want Georgia to be in NATO.
12: It's a recipe for war. Is there even still a live conversation about Ukraine being in NATO? The European Union, certainly, but they're not still advocating for their own membership, at least at this time.
17: They've advocated for a decade. And if you still talk to the EU, they'll say everyone has the right to be in NATO. That is a stupid alliance if everybody has the right to be in it. Many of these people had nothing to do with, you know, the original reason we had NATO. But Ukraine was part of the Soviet Union at one point. Georgia was too. I'm glad they have independent countries now. But we have to. We never can imagine things in reverse. What if Mexico were in the Warsaw Pact in 1965 or wanted to join the Warsaw Pact? We'd have gone to war for that.
18: Yeah.
17: And yet we don't quite understand why Russia's at war when we agitate to put Ukraine, a former part of the Soviet Union, into a military alliance against Russia. So I think it was a huge mistake. And I think that, you know, the elections went back and forth in Ukraine for decades. There'd be a pro-Russian, then a pro-West, then a pro-Russian, pro-West. And what we did didn't work, and it led to war. And I hope we won't repeat the same thing with Georgia.
18: I wonder how many people remember the Warsaw Pact at this point. Senator, lastly, you subpoenaed Dr. Anthony Fauci, who I believe is going to appear before your committee next week.
17: Yes.
18: As you try to challenge him on the roots of COVID. How does that exploration, that conversation next week, help to prevent the next pandemic?
17: I think it's important to know what mistakes we made. It was one of the worst medical decisions in our history for Anthony Fauci to approve dangerous gain-of-function research in communist China. It's an opaque society. It's a society that often doesn't tell the truth about many things, and they weren't honest about it. At first they said, oh, it's not even being transmitted human to human. When it was all over Wuhan, they were just being dishonest with us. But this gain-of-function research where you create a virus that gains transmissibility and gains the virulence or pathogenicity is a bad idea. And there are people doing it with the avian flu. There are people wanting to do it with Ebola. This is the type of research we shouldn't fund here, but we really shouldn't fund it in an opaque society that we really don't trust in many fronts.
12: All right. Republican Senator Rand Paul of Kentucky, thank you so much for joining us live on Capitol Hill tonight. Meantime, chip makers are gathering pace once again, poised for their biggest monthly gain in a month, as we saw today, and brought the rest of the markets along with them. Let's turn now for more to Power Moves with Bloomberg's Nora Melinda, who joins live from World Headquarters in New York. Nora.
19: Well, a risk on day on Wall Street. We did see green across the screen as it looks for major indexes, at least. A lot of that pushed forward by gains in chip makers. We did see a lot of gains there, but the Nasdaq 100, which we know is a tech-heavy index, higher by 1.9%. the S&P 500 higher by just less than 1% on the day, and the Dow Jones Industrial Average higher by 0.7%. But what we saw was tech and energy, the best performing sectors in the S&P 500. No surprise, given the fact that we did see oil pushing higher, especially as we continue to monitor the geopolitics in the Middle East. We did see oil moving higher, so that, of course, is pushing the energy sector in the S&P 500 higher as well. But we did also get some earnings out after the closing bell, at least some preliminary results from Supermicro. We saw Supermicro Computers rising for double-digit gains in the after-hours trade. This is after its order backlog rose to a record in excess of $60 billion. And we continue to see this trend of tech doing pretty well. If we looked at today on the scope there, we did see the SOX, the Philadelphia Semiconductor Index, rising by more than 5%. Now, this comes after just last week when we saw a sell-off for that index. So a rebound on the day with the SOX index on pace for its best month since 2022, recouping a lot of last week's losses after we did see chip makers actually sinking into the bear market, down more than 20% from their June high. So we're seeing a bit of activity as investors dive back into tech today.
18: 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We're live on Capitol Hill, and coming up, we're going to bring it to the White House as well for the president's meeting with the president of Lebanon and what he is now threatening against Iran. 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
20: It's 5:17 on Wall Street. We do check markets all day long here at Bloomberg. SpaceX has set the stage for one of the largest share unlocks in capital markets history, with as much as $116 billion worth of stock becoming eligible for sale for the first time next month. Today, we saw SpaceX shares falling. Today, we had SpaceX actually higher by 3.1%, wrapping up the day at $123.54. SpaceX went public at $135, continuing to trade under their IPO price. The Dow, the S&P, NASDAQ all advancing today, with the S&P 500 index wrapping up today's session at 7509, a gain of 0.9%. A call for 3 rate hikes this year from PGIM. Economist Robert Sacken was a guest this morning on Bloomberg Surveillance.
21: You know, the tone across the board, we think, is reaching a hawkish critical mass. 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
20: Economist Robert Sacken interviewed this morning on Surveillance. You can hear more of that conversation on the Surveillance podcast. 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Up next for Wall Street, earnings from Mag 7 names, Alphabet, and Tesla tomorrow after the close of trading. S&P today, as I mentioned, up 0.9%. The big story, the rebound in semis. Today we saw the SOX, the Philadelphia Stock Exchange Semiconductor Index, up by 5.2%. Dow Industrials up 0.7%. NASDAQ today advanced by 1.3%. I'm Charlie Pellett. Back we go to Washington. Balance of Power continues now with Joe Matthew and Kaylee Lyons.
22: Vote. The yeas are 214, the nays are 211. The resolution is adopted. Without objection, the motion to reconsider is laid on the table.
15: This is Balance of Power on Bloomberg TV and radio, live from Capitol Hill. I'm Kaylee Lyons alongside Joe Matthew. And that was the sound on the House floor a short time ago, passing the rule for the Defense Authorization Act, as well as a slew of other bills, including a continuing resolution to fund the government and, of course, a budget resolution to pave the way for Reconciliation 3.0. That rule, of course, was passing just as Defense Secretary Hegseth and the Joint Chiefs of Staff Chairman Dan Kane appeared in the Senate to testify before the Appropriations Committee. And joining us now for more here on Capitol Hill is Bloomberg's Eric Wasson. So, Eric, there was a real question as to whether or not the rule, the procedural part, could even get done today, because there's always the risk of some members of the Republican conference going rogue. That did not happen. Now the question is, are the votes there to actually get these things through in final passage?
23: Right. It was a bit of a nail biter. It was tied 211 to 211 for a while as the Speaker and his team tried to woo these conservatives who were holding out. The Speaker has faced a blockade for weeks over the Save America Act, this voter ID measure that they want to see rammed through the Senate. But finally, they got some assurances, and that was able to go forward. The main vote later that's going to happen today is the continuing resolution to prevent an October 1st government shutdown, to keep the government open through December 4th. It's not attached to any voter ID or other measure, but still Democrats are going to oppose it. They say there's a loophole in there that would allow ICE to be funded, get even more funding than the $70 billion they got earlier this summer. So it's going to be another close vote for Speaker Johnson. I'm predicting it does go forward, but it's not ready for prime time in the Senate. The White House even sent up 11 pages of requests it wants, including for a new battleship related to the Trump administration's vision for the Navy, and that's not even in the bill. So it's going to be changed in the Senate. This also sets up this $95 billion Iran war budget. And that's actually dicier. I talked to Kevin Kiley, the Independent. He's against it, says he wants some kind of guardrails on how the Iran war is being conducted. So that's going to be a much tougher vote. We're expecting that tomorrow.
18: There are questions about pay-fors as well, of which I don't believe there are any offsets to pay for this war spending. Eric, does the Senate pick this up after recess, or could all of this be done before everyone goes home?
23: Yeah, it's a real conundrum for the Senate. You talk to people like Roger Wicker. He wants the $350 billion that the Pentagon asked for as part of this. You talk to other people like Ron Johnson. They want to see pay-fors. They're worried about the debt. Rand Paul earlier on the show indicating his worries about the debt. That leaves a sort of a stalemate among Senate Republicans. You talk to John Thune. He says it's no easy task, heavy lift. Every signal I get from him in the hallway, this is going nowhere fast. Wow. I think it's more of a December lame duck issue.
18: Got it. Eric, thanks for being with us. Bloomberg's Eric Wasson spending time with us on Capitol Hill. Meantime, at the White House, the president welcomed Lebanese President Joseph Aoun, the two leaders holding a bilateral meeting, and opened the session to reporters as they took questions on everything from the war with Iran to Canadian tariffs and more than that. Bloomberg's Jen DeLouis was, in fact, in the room for all of it and joins us right now live from the White House. Jen, the president speaking following the 10th straight night of attacks on Iran. How does this escalation play with what you heard in the Oval Office today?
0: You know, we obviously heard a lot of discussion from the president about Iran and about, you know, the possibility of immediate talks with Iran, which he minimized. But, you know, the focus was, of course, on the Lebanese president and, you know, the efforts to implement a U.S. mediated ceasefire between Israel and Lebanon. The president and the president, President Trump and President Aoun spoke about economic cooperation and efforts to rein in Hezbollah militants in the southern part of the country. Trump, you know, promised U.S. help in the Oval Office. He wasn't specific at that point, but hours later, he did come out with a pretty significant announcement. He said he was directing his administration to let U.S. airline carriers fly directly into Lebanon decades after that route was first suspended. So that suggests a possible easing of travel restrictions that could obviously help give a boost to Lebanon's economy. And one thing to note is just that, you know, Lebanon came into today's meeting. They were hoping for a withdrawal of Israeli troops from southern stretches of the country. Trump did not publicly announce any kind of timeline for that shift. And later, a White House advisor for Arab and Middle Eastern Affairs told reporters that the changes under the current framework are being implemented gradually.
3: Jen, you, of course, also asked the president about his announcement last night to slap 50% tariffs on Canada. Let's hear what he had to say about that.
0: On your tariffs last night, the Canada tariffs, what are those, a response to the wildfires in
4: No, that's separate. We're looking at that separately.
0: And what, is there anything Canada
4: can do? It's only a response to the way they've treated our farmers and our people. Yeah. Canada's been very, very tough on us over the years, for many years, and no other president's done anything about it.
3: Jen, they're looking at it separately for tariffs related to the wildfires. What authority could he use to do something like that?
0: You know, that's the real big question here. I mean, the president was reiterating that these new 50% tariffs are about what the U.S. says is unfair treatment of American goods, notably dairy, alcohol, and cars. But one of the challenges for the administration is how to follow through on the president's threat last week of higher tariffs to punish Canada for these wildfires and the wildfire smoke. It's not clear that there is an abundance of good legal tools for that. Obviously, the president has seen his tariff agenda challenged in the courts on multiple fronts and is still grappling with how to resurrect many of the initial tariffs that he put in place We sense and expect a lot of activity on that front later this week as the administration seeks to avoid any kind of gap in tariffs with a number of them set to expire on Friday.
15: All right. Bloomberg's Jen DeLoey reporting from the White House this evening. Thank you so much. And still ahead, we'll hear from the senior senator of Florida for more on today's defense hearing and what's next in the war with Iran. Republican Senator Rick Scott will join us just ahead live from Capitol Hill on Balance of Power on Bloomberg TV and radio.

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1: It's 5:26 on Wall Street. We do check markets all day long here at Bloomberg. We have got Super Microcomputer shares jumping almost 18% now in extended trading after the server maker issued preliminary results saying its backlog hit a record on new orders in the quarter of more than $60 billion. Also after the bell, Capital One Financial swung to a profit in the second quarter as it set aside less money to cover bad loans than Wall Street had anticipated. Up next for Wall Street, earnings from Google, parent Alphabet, also Tesla after the bell tomorrow. As for investor sentiment, Julian Emanuel is chief equity and derivative strategist at Evercore ISI, and he was a guest this morning on surveillance.
2: What we think investors will likely do is refocus on the stocks and the areas that have been sort of laggards and that are going to report great earnings. And oh, by the way, that's large cap tech.
1: Julian Emanuel of Evercore ISI. S&P today up 66, up 0.9%. Speaking of tech, we saw the stock surge 5.2%. NASDAQ today up, NASDAQ 100 up 1.9%. I'm Charlie Pellett. That's a Bloomberg Business Flash.
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3: On the latest Ballots of Power podcast, we talk with Republican Congressman Byron Donalds of Florida, who's running for governor and has a new proposal to regulate data centers without implementing a moratorium.
4: What I want to see happen on these data centers, if they're allowed to, if they come to Florida, to build a closed-looped filtration system on site. So whatever water they do take initially, they recycle and clean that water and keep it self-contained on those, on their property. And then the last thing, and I think a lot of Floridians are looking at this, proximity. Listen, I don't want to see a data center outside of my front door. I know Floridians don't want to see one outside of their front door. So making sure that they're away from residential areas just makes common sense. That's the way you do this. What Mr. Jolly is saying is that he needs to go study a more, he needs to go study and have a moratorium in place so he can go study it. The truth is, if you have a governor who knows economics, who knows how to look at a building schematic, you don't need a year-long moratorium. You can make real decisions in real time that are in the best interest of Floridians, while also making sure that if you do build one of these centers, that it can bring real economic impact in a positive way to the state of Florida. So these moratoriums, they sound good politically, but that's because it's a political answer instead of mitigating the issues that do come along with hyperscale data centers.
3: If your bill became law, and this story is really important to our audience at Bloomberg, we talk about it, Congressman, every day. And as we've traveled the country this midterm cycle, we've really been surprised at the level of NIMBYism that we're hearing. The data center has become a true political issue. If your bill becomes law, do you embrace data center for job growth, for economic growth? Is this the future of our economy?
4: Well, that's the wrong way to look at it. You have to look at what companies are already doing. Every company on the planet, every industry on the planet is already embracing AI.
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5: This is Balance of Power on Bloomberg TV and radio. I'm Kaylee Lines, alongside Joe Matthew, live from Capitol Hill this evening. The third U.S. soldier who was killed in combat this weekend when he attempted to disarm an Iranian drone has now been identified. The U.S. military today saying it was 30-year-old Sergeant Michael Emanuel Swinton of Fayetteville, North Carolina, who was killed. Sergeant Swinton joins 16 other military personnel who have been killed since the war with Iran began more than 140 days ago. Here on Capitol Hill, Defense Secretary Pete Hegseth was pressed about how the administration can square the new round of strikes on Iran after declaring that the U.S. had destroyed Iran's capabilities earlier this year.
6: How is it possible if their capabilities were, quote, functionally destroyed 3 months earlier, as she claimed, for them to be doing this now?
7: Well, Senator, Iran is at the weakest point militarily it has ever been in the past decade.
5: Joining us now for more is Republican Senator Rick Scott of Florida, a member of the Senate Armed Services, Homeland Security, and Foreign Affairs Committees, also a veteran himself. Senator, thank you so much for being here live with us on Capitol Hill this evening. When we consider we're coming off of 10 consecutive days of the U.S. striking Iran anew and the president repeatedly threatening to go harder, to consider heavier options, to use his language, to try to finally bring the regime to heel, is that the only course forward, is just to intensify a campaign that has killed so many Americans already?
8: Well, first thing, your heart goes out to the families that lost their loved ones. I was fortunate to be able to serve in the U.S. Navy, but never got shot at. So my heart goes out to the families that lost loved ones. Nobody wants that. You know, unfortunately, Iran's been killing Americans for 47 years. We finally have the president that said enough's enough. They're not going to have a nuclear weapon. They're not going to have the ability to continue to kill Americans. Unfortunately, it's going to continue to take military effort to do it. The Iranian regime is not ready for change. So it's probably going to take a lot more bombing to get it done. But if we don't, then we're all at risk. None of us want to be killed by a nuclear weapon. It's war is terrible.
3: If a lot more bombing must be done, there's a question about how much it might cost. And that was a big part of the conversation today with the defense secretary. He had a number for us today, $37.5 billion. Knowing this supplemental request is about twice that, what is the administration girding for? Beyond replenishing supplies, will there be much more money required to continue this operation?
8: Well, we don't know. The bottom line is we don't know. We don't know when the Iranian regime is going to come around to decide they don't want to continue to kill Americans.
3: Well, then should this be paid for? If this is going to be a longer haul?
8: Well, I believe everything ought to be paid for. I don't think this government should, any government should be running deficits. And so I've been frustrated up here because we're running $2 trillion deficits right now. So I think things have to be paid for if we want to get inflation under control.
3: Right.
8: And nobody wants their taxes to go up. It's a trade-off, right? Nobody wants to go to war, but we don't want them to have a nuclear weapon to kill us. I've got kids and I've got grandkids, and I don't want them to kill a nuclear weapon. I'm sure you're in the same position. You want your family killed by a nuclear weapon. So it's going to cost us money. It's going to cost to have a strong military to be able to stop this. And let's look at the world right now. The world's dangerous. You can blame anybody you want to blame, but the government of Russia hates us. The government of China hates us. The government of Iran hates us. The government of North Korea hates us. So it's a dangerous place. And so if we don't build up a military that can defend our freedom, then we're going to lose it. And so, unfortunately, it costs money.
3: Yeah.
5: Well, should there not be answers as to how much ultimately this is going to cost? Do you feel that the Pentagon has been transparent enough with that information? The Defense Secretary only revealed that today, giving sworn testimony before the Appropriations Committee.
8: Well, I think it would be easy if we knew how many more days it was going to take. We don't. I mean, we don't know how many more days it's going to take to get a new regime and to destroy them and bring them to the table. We just don't. And we actually, you never have enough information about how well your enemy is doing. Pete Hegseth has been always open and honest with me. If I call him or if I text him, I get an answer within hours. He's very transparent with me. He's been very transparent with the Armed Services Committee. But I don't think we know yet. I mean, I wish I knew. I wish it was tonight. I wish they would come to their senses, because I don't want more American lives lost and I don't want to be at war. But I don't want them to have a nuclear weapon.
3: Well, so with all of that said, do you buy talk of a 10-day ceasefire that we've been hearing about recently? Or is that a waste of time? How do you trust this party with a ceasefire?
8: I mean, we tried. I mean, we gave them the chance of a diplomacy. Okay, they used it to rearm, basically.
3: Yeah.
8: And they were never serious. They're a bunch of liars. They want to kill us. So, I mean,
3: so
8: don't
3: if we
8: want to
3: get
8: them.
3: Serious, do we bomb Pickaxe Mountain and do we seize Karg Island?
8: So, I mean, that's a decision the president gets to make.
3: Understood.
8: But the way I look at it is that, look, we have to do everything. I mean, nothing should be off the table. Yeah, we don't want to be at war, and we don't want Americans killed. So whatever it's going to take. Whatever it's going to take, because they want to kill us. Whether we like it or not, we'd love to have diplomacy, we don't want to be at war, they want to kill us. So if somebody wants to kill you, I want to make sure they don't.
5: Well, you mentioned that the Iranian regime, to use your language, hates the United States. You mentioned Russia as well. Obviously, there is some renewed momentum behind a sanctions bill that would intensify the pressure on Russia via giving the president authority to implement secondary tariffs on buyers of Russian energy products. Is that going to pass?
8: I think
5: in
8: I think
5: Senate under what timeline?
8: It should. I think it'll pass before we go on recess.
5: So within the next week.
8: I mean, look, Putin's despicable. You look at the women and children he's killed in Ukraine. Despicable human being. And anybody that wants to support him by buying the raw, his oil is doing the wrong thing, and they ought to be held accountable. I mean, the world would like to be. None of us want to be at war. The world would like to be at peace. Maybe people like Putin and Xi and the Ayatollah don't. But so it's going to take. We all have to be in this together. So stop helping these thugs. These are thugs. They're killing their own citizens. They don't care about their own citizens. Look at Putin. How many people in Russia have died because of what he's done?
2: Yeah.
8: I mean, how does he wake up in the morning and look in the mirror and say, "I've really done the right thing"? No. I mean, it's you know how it's. It's hundreds of thousands from what you read.
3: Yeah, it's remarkable the loss.
8: It's remarkable.
3: On both sides here, Senator. These are just a couple of the items you could be voting on with your week and change left before the August recess. There's also a continuing resolution that we haven't had a chance to ask you about. Is that a smart move right now? Looks like the votes are there in the House to pass this and avoid what could be a shutdown at the end of September.
8: We have to do it.
3: You have to.
8: I mean, we can't have a government shutdown.
3: So regular order is not going to fly this time.
8: I mean, the Democrats have walked away from it. We finally got the list of anomalies to be able to put together a continuing resolution. I hope the Democrats vote for it. So we'll see. But we need to vote on that to try to make sure we don't have a government shutdown. It's horrible for the people. I mean, think about it. I mean, the Democrats have shut down the government three times. These are people that work their butts off up here. They're federal workers and are all over the country, and they don't get paid. Some of them didn't get paid for weeks and weeks and weeks. They have mortgages. They have groceries, they have kids' camp, all this stuff, and they're not getting paid. That's wrong.
5: Well, your leader, Senator Thune, has suggested the CR could ultimately get attached to the third budget reconciliation package if the votes aren't there with Democrats, basically do this along partisan lines. What precedent would that set?
8: Look, we've already gotten rid of the filibuster. Now, just remember, the filibuster is supposed to be only to stop debate, not to stop bills. But we've already gotten rid of the filibuster for noms. We've already gotten the filibuster for judges, right? So the only thing left is for bills. And so it's when we say reconciliation, that means you can do it with just your party votes.
5: Right.
8: That's basically getting rid of the filibuster.
2: Mm-hmm.
8: So my view is just get rid of it. Let's get rid of it and pass the stuff. We care about election security. We care about funding the government. There's so many things we care about. Let's get them done.
5: Well, Senator Thune has stood by the filibuster. He has previously publicly said he's not willing to kill it. You're saying he effectively would be if he chooses that course of action.
8: Well, it's a way to get around it, mm-hmm. right? And it's only for budgetary items. But let's be honest. There's not a lot left. It's only bills because we're using reconciliation, which we don't have a filibuster rule for that. We've already gotten rid of for nominations. We've already gotten rid of for judges. So there's not much left.
3: I'm going to just mention for the benefit of our radio listeners that we're talking to Senator Scott here in the rotunda of the Russell Senate office building, which is why you're hearing all this echo. And he's wearing a lapel pin that says one word, jobs. I have to ask you, we've been talking about not only jobs every day, but data centers every day. Byron Donalds, the congressman from your state, talked to us about his plan, not for a moratorium, but to control power off the grid and keep water, for instance, in a closed circuit on site. That's a different attack than New York, which put in place a year-long moratorium. As somebody who has background in tech, you're wearing the jobs pin. What's the right answer? And should Florida be welcoming data centers under that construct?
8: But so when I ran for governor back in 2010, the state had lost 832,000 jobs. I'm a business guy. I built businesses all my life. I grew up in public housing. I watched my parents struggle for work. So jobs is the most important thing we can do for any family. Mm-hmm. So right now, we need more jobs. My state is hurting with jobs right now. We need to get the cost of living down. And the only way that's going to happen is balance the budget. Now, with regard to data centers, what we've got to do is we cannot allow data centers to cause electricity prices to go up. That is not fair. It hurts the poorest families. If you're rich, none of this stuff hurts you. On top of that, we've got to preserve all of our water. Water is important in my state. We're going to preserve all the water in my state.
3: Okay. Great to spend time with you in person. Meet us up here again when you're back in town. Fantastic. Senator Rick Scott, Republican from Florida. We thank you, as always, for being with us on Bloomberg. Joining us now, our political panel, Democratic strategist Adam Hodge, the managing director at Bully Pulpit International, alongside Republican strategist Katie Frost, former executive director of the Georgia Freedom Caucus. It's great to see you both. I wish we were all in the same room, but we're going to do this anyway, because we've been talking about some pretty important stuff tonight. And Adam, I'm going to start with you as a former spokesperson for the NSC and the Biden administration. What is your thought on this budget request that Pete Hegseth was arguing for today, along with the chairman of the Joint Chiefs, General Dan Kane, an additional $70+ billion on top of the $1.5 trillion they're asking for on an annual basis? What does this tell you about what the administration's planning for?
9: Look, Joe, when I was in the Biden administration, when we had cabinet secretaries go up for their budget hearings, you always went forward with enough information that there were no surprises for members of Congress. And today, multiple times where Pete Hegseth surprised the appropriators by saying, oh, we have this extra $70 billion that we have.

0: I would imagine that you would consider yourself to be a fiscal conservative. No, should the Pentagon continue to get all the checks it asks for cashed, even if there's not public justification necessarily?
1: Well, it's a very important balance you have to strike when you're in a position like this, because yes, we need to explain to the appropriators what the plans are, but at the same time, we cannot reveal too much on national television that might tip off our enemies around the world that are watching this as to what our actual strategy is going to be. So you have to be as specifically vague is how I would describe that. But you know, it's fascinating to see how when the request comes through, all of a sudden, maybe people start caring about money in Washington, because it's not, like you said, I worked for the Georgia Freedom Caucus, know a lot of folks in the Freedom Caucus here in Washington, and many people, I grew up watching West Wing, that's what I loved about politics, and I'm reminded of a quote from Josh Lyman where he said, a billion here, a billion there, soon enough it becomes real money. So $70 billion, that is a big check, but here's the question. President Trump ran for president on the platform of peace through strength. That is what he emphasized time and time again. But no one discusses what is a price tag on peace through strength. We've never actually seen that. And now we got the first example of that from Secretary Hegseth today.
2: We sure did. $37.5 billion was the number that he provided to Dick Durbin, Adam, when he asked what is the up-to-date price tag, 5 months of war. And he said that included MilPay going through September 30th. If the administration is asking for twice that, I've posed this question to a couple of the senators here this evening, are we then girding for 10 more months of war?
3: I think 10 more months is the short end. The fundamentals in this region have changed, and there is no going back. Iran now knows that they can control the Strait of Hormuz whenever they want to. That is going to lead to higher oil prices, higher fertilizer prices, higher prices on commodities across the board, combined with now we're seeing another front opening in the Red Sea with the Houthis now launching missiles and strikes at boats over there. So this region has fundamentally changed. The economics of all of this have fundamentally changed, and it's going to mean higher prices for Americans across the board, no matter what. And I think the thing that the White House needs to do is just level with the American people. This is what we're trying to accomplish. This is what's gone right. This is what's gone wrong. This is what we are now trying to get done and how we're going to end this conflict. But right now, you get nothing. It's just a bunch of status quo, and the American people are going to keep paying more at the pump and more in the grocery store, and that's a problem for the president politically.
0: Well, yeah, because the American people will head to the polls in November for the midterms. Katie, if this is not wrapped, truly wrapped, by November, what problem does that create for the Republican Party?
1: Well, historically speaking, the party that is controlling the White House always has a bad night in the first midterm. Only twice in the last 100 years have you seen the party that is in power in the White House gain seats in the midterm elections. So that obviously the fundamentals there are favoring the Democratic Party. But what I would say is the Democrats have not presented an alternative, and that is what's going to be difficult for them. If they are going to run on the economy, they say, all right, we don't like what's going on now. But the question they fail to answer is, what are you going to do that's different? Under President Biden, the economy was disastrous. Inflation was at record levels. And then they look at that and they say, well, if I was in a car that crashed with a drunk driver, why would I get in the car with them again? The Democrats have not been able to answer that question for the American people. And if we are going to be able to focus on domestic issues, I think that you're going to see a good night for President Trump.
0: All right, Katie Frost and Adam Hodge, our political panel this evening, thank you both so much for joining us. And still ahead, the president teases an attack on Iran as his own military brass testifies on the Hill, as we've been discussing. We'll speak to the vice chair of the Senate Intelligence Committee, Senator Mark Warner, about that and more up next on Balance of Power on Bloomberg TV and radio.
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5: ABC News, I'm Michelle Franzen. The Strait of Hormuz remains shut down to ship traffic once again due to a blockade. Now Iran-backed Houthi rebels are threatening to block ships in the Red Sea. ABC's Martha Raddatz is in Amman, Jordan.
6: With traffic in the Strait of Hormuz already slowing to a crawl, cutting off the Red Sea could cause oil prices to spike even further. And gas prices, now more than $4 a gallon as well. This as overnight, the U.S. launching the 10th straight night of strikes on Iran, while Iran launches

0: strikes far beyond its borders.
1: The suspect in yesterday's attack outside Manhattan's Federal Plaza charged today with arson at a hearing. Defendant Andrew Arabaca, the 43-year-old, did not enter a plea. Volatile storms are moving along the East Coast with the threat of tornadoes stretching from New Jersey to New England. Nationwide, more than 2,200 flights have been canceled today due to storms. This is ABC News.
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3: It's 5:47 on Wall Street. We do check markets all day long here at Bloomberg. Super microcomputer shares are now surging by 17.5% in extended trading. This after the server maker, after the bell, issued preliminary results saying its backlog hit a record on new orders in the quarter of more than $60 billion. Again, after our Supermicro, up now by 17%. GM shares rallied 4.9% today after raising its full-year profit forecast by another $500 million. CFO Paul Jacobson talked about the quarter this morning on Bloomberg Surveillance.
4: Our incentives remain below the industry average across the board. The consumers remain resilient across the board as well. And we've seen some good tailwinds coming in the form of continued warranty improvement, our EV profitability journey, as well as a pretty significant ramp in our digital revenues across the board.
3: GM CFO Paul Jacobson, the brighter outlook came despite a tough second quarter in which its U.S. sales fell, including the large pickup trucks and SUVs that make up most of its earnings. S&P today up 65, gain there of 0.9%. Dow today up 0.7. NASDAQ 100 up 1.9%. The SOX surged 5.2%. 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And Balance of Power continues now with Joe Matthew and Kaylee Lyons.
5: It doesn't mean anything unless they have the material. You're talking about the centrifuges. Yeah, it doesn't mean anything unless they have the material. They don't have. We follow the material. That's where the action is. And we'll be hitting that area probably pretty soon. And there's not a thing they can do about it. Normally I wouldn't say that. If I thought they could do something about it, I would never say that. But we'll be hitting that area pretty soon and very heavily.
6: It's Balance of Power on Bloomberg TV and radio. I'm Joe Matthew, alongside Kaylee Lyons, live on Capitol Hill. The president there in Washington here taking questions from the White House press corps in the Oval Office, threatening action against Iran after reports the Iranian regime relocated nuclear centrifuges into Pickaxe Mountain to evade strikes. Of course, he is now promising to strike if, in fact, that is what's called for. Joining us now to talk about the ongoing war, the big debate over funding that's happening today on Capitol Hill, is the Democratic Senator Mark Warner of Virginia, who's vice chair of the Senate Intelligence Committee and a member as well of the Senate Finance Committee. It's great to see you, Senator, and welcome back to Bloomberg TV and radio. We've got a lot of questions for you, and we may as well start with funding for the war, as Pete Hegseth continues to make the argument in this Appropriations Committee hearing. $37.5 billion was the price tag he offered for operations so far, but of course the administration is asking for a lot more. When you consider the vote on this supplemental budget request, and the number of active duties troops in your state, the number of defense contractors, your voice is pretty important here. Are you a yes or a no?
7: At this point, Joe, I'm a no, because the Defense Department still has roughly $85 billion of unspent money. I agree that we have, taken down our stocks of munitions. They need to be replenished.
6: Yeah.
7: Taken out of already appropriated money. This was a war of choice. And the irony is, to start a war of choice without a plan, or a plan that we were going to bomb Iran into submission, the four goals that the administration laid out, regime change, how's that going? The current crowd is worse. Enriched uranium, we haven't gotten it out. It would take 15,000 troops on the ground. Mm. Getting rid of their missiles and drones, obviously not the case. And Strait of Hormuz, seems to me, with gas now back to $4 and diesel above $5, that's not working out as well. This was a war of choice. The president never made the case to the American people. It's dreadfully unpopular. We want to replenish those troops, and I do. Take it from the funds that have already been appropriated that are sitting in the, basically the budget at DOD.
8: Well, of course, DOD is asking for even more in the next fiscal year budget, $1.5 trillion. There is a question as to whether or not that regular appropriations process will be completed. Most often, Senator, we hear it will not be. Hence, a continuing resolution that is going to be voted on in the House tonight and will reach your chamber shortly thereafter. Are you willing to cast that vote now to fund the government through December?
7: I would rather see if we, you know, it feels like throwing in the towel now when we've got weeks left before September 30th.
8: So that's a no?
7: Well, so I've not looked. Is it a clean CR? Is it not a clean CR? I got enough on my plate right now. I've not focused on this yet. If it comes over, I'll take a good solid look. But, the thing that I worry, because I do think there are some changes at the Department of Defense that are really important. They're trying to move to multi-year contract. They're trying to see if we can squeeze more resources out. I mean, the Deputy Secretary, Steve Feinberg, who's a business guy I have a lot of respect for, but you can't ask the Democrats to write a blank check when they haven't said, okay, usually there's a ratio between defense spending and domestic spending. They don't even want to talk about that yet. You can't, as in my state, we get through the election, and if the big ugly bill law is actually implemented, we'll throw 300,000 Virginians off of health care coverage from Medicaid. And I'm supposed to then almost double the defense budget when we're taking health care away so dramatically. This is not the way things ought to operate. And frankly, the administration on some of these one-time items, I don't think has really fully made the case.
6: It says a lot about where we are. When you're still looking for a top line, and the leadership wants to vote on a CR before August recess because we can't get anything done. But you're right. You have a lot on your plate right now. And I'm wondering how you feel about the president's pick. I think I know to some extent to be the next DNI. Should Jay Clayton have that job and then you get on to renewing FISA?
7: Listen, I know Jay Clayton. I like Jay Clayton. I worked with him well when he was head of the SEC. But I was bitterly disappointed when he came before the committee and couldn't even say who was elected president in 2020 or when he
6: actually. We played the tape that day.
7: He didn't appreciate, or he didn't. I also was almost as much kind of straightening my credibility that he wasn't fully familiar with what Tulsi Gabbard had done in intervening in the obsession Trump has about losing the 2020 election and grabbing those voter files. And I just felt like I can't, in good conscience, say, you've earned my vote. I voted against him today. But I will also quickly say, if he's going to get confirmed, I'd like him to get confirmed quickly because, what we do know, at least in my view, who is a disaster is Bill Pulte, the acting director, who has no national security background at all. And his only, in my mind, qualification for the job was in his job as overseeing Fannie and Freddie in the housing markets. Mm-hmm. He was willing to take private mortgage information and politically weaponize it. What could go wrong if he's in charge of all 18 of our intelligence agencies?
8: You mentioned 2020. Of course, the president gave a primetime speech last week in which he alleged Chinese interference in the 2020 election. You're vice chair of the Intelligence Committee, and I wonder if you have seen intelligence yourself to the extent you're able to confirm or deny to us that suggested or that could be active in 2026.
7: I was embarrassed by the president the other night. Not as a senator, not as a Democrat. I was embarrassed that the president of the United States would ask for this much time and go forward with a bunch of lies. Most responsible networks didn't even treat it as news. And you've already seen, the hypocrisy of this guy is jaw-dropping. He's saying China does all this, and yet today he was asked about China. Oh, no, they're better now. He can't even maintain the same story for 5 days. I think the speech was a disaster. I think we did a good job at pre-bunking it. I can assure you, the intelligence community, all 18 agencies. And the irony is, of course, who was in charge of the 2020 election? Donald Trump. It was his intelligence community. He was the president. They came back with a consensus view that all countries tried to influence, China, Russia, Iran, Russia the most on behalf of Trump. But you never know whether the influence social media campaigns work or not. But no one interfered and changed a single vote. And then, again, I don't want to go down this rabbit hole, but the idea that, oh my gosh, China's got a hold of our voter files. They're public information. Every country, friend and foe, I'm sure, buys up the data of our voter files. And to act like that is a great reveal, you know, was insane. So, you know, I do appreciate that, and one of the things I've been trying to do is get former members of the intel community, military, to speak the truth. So it's not just coming from a, you know, a partisan lens.
6: The rabbit hole goes pretty deep sometimes, Senator. We've got about 2 minutes left, and I want to ask you about your state being home to Data Center Alley, and you're out with an important bill to regulate the development of AI. There's been so much conversation about regulating development of data center. How about the technology itself?
7: Well, Joe, I'm obsessed about AI. I think it can bring great positive, but there's also a lot of downside. And so this is not a single bill, and by no means do I think all my answers are the perfect ones. But if we don't move quickly, all of the innovation could be squashed because of, frankly, fear from the American people from both the left and the right. So on data centers, I think there ought to be minimum federal standards around power usage, water usage, setback from communities, backup power, making sure communities know. And I don't think the companies should get full accelerated depreciation until they meet those standards.
6: Okay.
7: I think on, you know, I think most of us would agree who had kids, you know, social media, we should have put some guardrails on. Mm-hmm. Social media is nothing compared to the ability what AI can have to influence kids. Chatbots that encourage suicide, non-consensual nudes. We got to have, and there's some bipartisan efforts here as well, we ought to have some rules about at least not having the government buy some of the systems that would allow that. I also lay out, I think I'm one of the first people, to lay out at least a framework of what duty of care ought to be around agentic AI agents.
6: Uh-huh.
7: They are going to be more and more the way we interact with the markets, with the finance system. Let's have some standard of care. I know our clock's ticking. Yeah. I think we also, in terms of, with Mythos coming out, the Anthropic model, and there have been four more models since then, this raises huge national security concerns. And I think even the administration is realizing we've got to have some level of pre-testing. I believe it needs to be mandatory before we put these out in the wild. And then finally, I even believe there will be AI jobs created, but we could have a five-year gap. And unlike last transformations, it won't hit the low-skill jobs. I think it's going to hit our college graduates. I will come back on air and pay the bet. I think we can hit 30% recent college graduate unemployment in the next 2 years. And we don't even really know. You know, the best idea I may have heard is take a third of the business majors and turn them into healthcare workers. But we're going to need big ideas here in transformation.
6: We've got to do more on this. Thank you, Senator. Democratic Senator Mark Warner of Virginia, we thank you and thanks for being with us. We're live on Capitol Hill, only on Bloomberg TV and radio.
1: From ABC News, I'm Michelle Franzen. Escalations in the Middle East with the U.S. carrying out strikes for a 10th day against Iranian targets and Iran launching more attacks with sirens sounding in Bahrain and Kuwait. Three U.S. service members were killed Friday at a base in Jordan and a fourth service member died in Iraq. ABC's Karen Travers says the president is vowing to decimate Iran's capabilities.
9: He also said that anything that has to do with Iran's nuclear program, enrichment, anything like that would be a target for the United States. We've, of course, seen 10 consecutive nights of U.S. strikes aimed at degrading Iran's ability to strike at commercial shipping. But of course, Iran has continued to fire back with retaliatory strikes aimed at U.S. assets and allies in the region.
1: Pentagon officials testified on Capitol Hill today saying the war has cost more than $37 billion so far and are asking lawmakers to approve another $80 billion. In funding. In New Jersey, Governor Mikey Sherrill says thousands of non-citizens in the state were incorrectly registered to vote due to a technical error in the motor vehicle system.
10: Sherrill said roughly 6,600 people answered no when they were asked if they were U.S. citizens while applying for driver's licenses. But the system incorrectly registered them to vote anyway. She said less than 400 of the non-citizens cast a ballot in elections before the glitch was noticed and fixed. The White House immediately seized on the news, saying the example adds to the reasons why lawmakers should pass the Save America Act, which would require proof of citizenship to register to vote. Peter Haralambos, ABC News.
1: A string of severe storms impacting the East Coast today from Philadelphia to New England. It includes tornado sightings along with torrential rain and flooding. Outside New York City in Bergen County, New Jersey, executive Tim Tedesco says the rain came fast and more is on the way.
11: We're going to prepare for quite an extensive amount of flooding.
1: More than 2,200 flights have been canceled nationwide. 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
12: Strong to severe thunderstorms may cause 2-hour delays through the evening hours from Boston all the way down to Washington. Temperatures tonight in all those cities dropping to the lower to middle 70s. Few thunderstorms this evening in Orlando, lows dropping to the middle 70s. Partly cloudy in Atlanta, no delays likely, lows in the middle 70s. A shower or two through the evening in Detroit, otherwise partly cloudy overnight, low in the middle 50s. Some thunderstorms in Raleigh during the evening, then partly cloudy, breezy, low in the upper 70s. Partly cloudy skies in Chicago, no delays likely, low near 60. Clear skies for Dallas and Houston, lows only in the lower 80s. Few thunderstorms in Denver through the evening, breezy overnight, low in the upper 60s. Partly cloudy in Los Angeles, lows dropping to the upper 60s. I'm Scott Kaplan, and that's your Bloomberg Travel Forecast. 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
1: It was just a matter of time before robots made it to the front of the classroom.
13: Salamanca City Central School District has announced it spent nearly $60,000 on Sally, a humanoid robot that's designed to serve as a teaching assistant. Superintendent Dr. Mark Beeler says the robot will be part of an AI and robotics course designed by Apple co-founder Steve Wozniak.
14: We're starting extremely small with juniors and seniors, and Sally will act in many ways sort of as a tutor.
13: The district says robots will never replace teachers, staff members, or meaningful human interaction. Mike Dubusky, ABC News.
1: There's a new way to get medicine for your pet. CVS rolling out a new pet prescriptions feature for your fur babies for all of its 9,000 locations across the U.S.
15: The procedure will be the same way as humans get your medicine. Your vet will either give you a paper prescription that you can bring to the store, or they can call it in, and then you just pick it up. And just like that, your pets have the medications they need. And just like with people, medications can be refilled automatically, and some can even be delivered right to your door.
1: ABC's Rihanna Nally. Authorities in Maryland say actress Kaylee Hoddle died in an overnight car crash in Frederick County. The teen, who is deaf, was known for her roles in the recent Godzilla movies. The sheriff's office says Hoddle was a passenger in the car when it struck a culvert. Authorities say excessive speed is believed to be a factor. The driver transported to a local hospital for non-life-threatening injuries. Michelle Franz in ABC News.
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3: From Bloomberg World Headquarters in New York, I'm Doug Krisner. Let's update top stories. We'll look at market action for you as well. Crude oil prices jumped today after President Trump downplayed the prospects of immediate talks with Iran. And at the same time today, Houthi militants in Yemen threatened shipping in the Red Sea. Now, Mr. Trump did vow to respond if that Iran-backed group were to disrupt the waterway, but he didn't specify how. His remarks, by the way, came after a 10th straight day of U.S.-Iranian attacks. Mediators are still trying to restart negotiations. Today, WTI crude was up 2%, closing New York trading at $84.91. The equity market staged a comeback thanks to what was described as dip buying, especially true where the chip makers were concerned. Sentiment was also supported by strong chip export data from both South Korea and Taiwan. We had the Philadelphia Semiconductor Index up by more than 5% today. Taiwan Semiconductor reportedly is talking with clients about increasing prices of as much as 10% in the next year. The Nikkei reporting these increases would cover the rising cost of manufacturing materials. Shares in TSMC, these are the U.S.-based ADRs, they were up 5.5% today. And we had Intel rallying by more than 8.5% on plans to cut more jobs. After the bell, we heard from Supermicro. The company issued a business update that included raising its fourth quarter gross margin outlook and saying the backlog was at a record. Here is Bloomberg analyst Woo Chin Ho.
16: If we recall their financing agreement that they announced about a month back, they announced $39 billion in backlog. So they added another $21 billion in backlog that's going to be booked in 2027. So what does that mean? Consensus is at $50 billion. for fiscal 2027. So when they guide and when they report on August 11th, they're guiding higher than consensus.
3: That is Bloomberg analyst Woo Jin Ho. By the way, the trading desk at UBS sees a potential opportunity to begin rebuilding positions in chip makers. UBS says part of the reason the sector may be finding a floor is that much of the speculative positioning has already been unwound. In the Treasury market today, we had yields up right across the curve. At the long end, the 10-year added 3 basis points, last quoted in New York at 4.62%. That's very near a two-month high, by the way. The 2-year up 5 basis points to 4.26%. And the yen weakening above 163, raising the risk of intervention. Global News, 24 hours a day. 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
22: 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They don't license their technology.
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24: Welcome to the Bloomberg Law Show. I'm June Grosso. Ahead in this hour, hundreds of non-citizens voted in New Jersey in 2023 and 2024. The Department of Justice is 0-16 in its quest to get unredacted data rolls from 30 states. And a court strikes down New Jersey's assault weapons ban, sending a circuit split to the Supreme Court. About 6,600 non-citizens were improperly registered to vote in New Jersey in 2023 and 2024. And up to 400 of them went on to improperly cast ballots. Governor Mickey Sherrill blamed a software error in the Motor Vehicle Commission system that registered people to vote, even though they had indicated they were non-citizens when obtaining driver's licenses and identification cards.
25: This entire situation is unacceptable. It's unacceptable that the vendor released software with such a glaring error. It's unacceptable that the MVC took a year to get this issue fixed, and it's unacceptable that no one in the previous administration brought this to light, demanded accountability, or took action when it happened years ago.
24: The state is removing ineligible voters from the rolls and replacing the vendor that oversees the system. But this revelation comes less than a week after President Trump and Department of Homeland Security Secretary Mark Wayne Mullen claim that hundreds of thousands of non-citizens are on voter rolls across the country.
26: And just 4 states, we've identified 250,000 non-citizens registered to vote in California and Pennsylvania, New Jersey, and Nevada.
24: My guest is Jonathan Diaz, Director of Voting Advocacy and Partnerships at the Campaign Legal Center. Jonathan, explain what happened in New Jersey.
27: So it appears that there was some sort of technological error in New Jersey's DMV system, where about 6,000 or so individuals who correctly identified themselves as non-citizens, you know, they weren't trying to register to vote, nevertheless were erroneously registered. New Jersey's election officials and governor made this announcement. They identified this problem. They've directed officials to remove them from the rolls. They are fixing the glitch in their driver's license system that caused this problem. And this is, I think, an example of how the system is supposed to work. The state and local officials who are responsible for overseeing voter registration identified a problem, made it clear to the public, and announced steps to mitigate the problem. You know, they don't need the federal government to step in and do it for them.
24: The governor said that fewer than 400 of these non-citizens cast ballots. So that means that hundreds of non-citizens did cast ballots improperly in the New Jersey elections.
27: So, well, I think it's important to remember that more than 4.1 million ballots were cast in New Jersey in 2024. So that number, you know, even if it was 400 in total, that's less than 1% of 1%. It's 0.009% of the total votes cast in New Jersey in 2024, which is nowhere near affecting the outcome of any federal election that took place in New Jersey in that year.
24: Will this give ammunition to the Trump administration in its quest to show that there are non-citizens on voter rolls and non-citizens are voting?
27: You know, it shouldn't, because there's nothing in any of the proposals that the federal government has put forward that would have addressed this scenario. This was a simple case of human error, of technological error. Somebody misprogrammed the system. And so, you know, requiring, as the Trump administration wants, requiring voters to provide additional proof of citizenship to show a passport or a birth certificate to register to vote wouldn't have stopped this, because these people said that they were not citizens. They weren't trying to register to vote. But, you know, elections are run by people. Sometimes people make mistakes. Sometimes there is a glitch in the system. And, you know, that's why we have safeguards built in to ensure that it can be caught and fixed for the next time. And even in a scenario like this, where there was a technological problem that did result in some people being erroneously registered, it's not happening anywhere near in the numbers on the scale that the president and the White House are suggesting that it is. You know, this is a tiny, tiny, tiny percentage of the votes, so small that it doesn't affect the outcome. And so, you know, in my view, this technological error, which is really all that it is, does not justify the kind of draconian restrictions that the Trump administration is proposing for voter registration, because those things, A, wouldn't have solved this problem, and B, would have prevented many more people than this who are eligible from actually registering and voting.
24: Mark Wayne Mullen, DHS secretary, said that in New Jersey, reviews found 35,152 non-citizens registered. The governor said that we've asked them for any evidence of this, where they got that number, who this is. We've received nothing back yet.
27: I don't know where DHS's numbers came from, nor does New Jersey. You know, the announcement from New Jersey's governor today seems to me to be completely unrelated from what DOJ sent them. This was their own investigation into their own system, which every state is doing all the time. And I think that's the key takeaway here, is that state governments, who are the ones legally responsible for running our elections, are constantly going through their voter registration rolls and their election systems to fix errors and to make sure that they are as accurate as is humanly possible. And what they don't need is wild accusations from the federal government based on no evidence that they're doing it wrong. You know, I think this incident in New Jersey shows that states are more than capable of maintaining clean voter rolls and addressing the problems as they arise, because, you know, we have a very complicated election system, and it's totally decentralized. It's run by states, and in most important ways, by counties and municipalities. You know, one of the things that makes it so resilient is that we don't have, you know, a single national election infrastructure that could be compromised or, you know, have some problem with it that would affect everybody. You know, every state runs its elections slightly differently. So that's a lot of different structures and different systems where there could be a technological issue or a data entry problem or just a human mistake. But that's why state officials like, you know, the governor and in many places the Secretary of State or the Attorney General have oversight authority and are looking into things like this and, you know, being transparent about, you know, where the system falls short and what they're doing to fix it.
24: So the same software is going to be used for the midterms because they can't switch it over fast enough. So that leads me to believe that if there's a result in New Jersey that the Trump administration doesn't like, that they'll use this to try to attack the result.
27: I'm sure that no matter what New Jersey officials say or do, that the Trump administration is going to point to this incident and, you know, claim that New Jersey's results can't be trusted. But that's why New Jersey, like every state, has audits and recounts and, you know, hand-marked paper ballots that can be checked after the fact. And, you know, that's why they're making this announcement now and removing these ineligible individuals from the rolls, so that this can't happen again in November. But regardless of what New Jersey does, I expect the White House to use this as ammunition, not just in, you know, any claims that they make about the results in November, but also in their push to pass the Save America Act and to, you know, enable federal agencies to have a bigger role or take control of certain election administration functions, despite their lack of legal authority to do that.
24: I mean, it doesn't seem likely that DHS got the numbers out of thin air. Might some of them be reliable?
27: If you look at the numbers, Secretary Mullen, you know, released last week on Friday, and you compare not just these New Jersey numbers, but, you know, DHS and the White House released data about a number of states who have voluntarily shared their data with the federal government. And the White House and DHS's numbers for states like Texas and Louisiana are incredibly inflated compared to what those states themselves are reporting. And even Texas reported lower numbers than the White House did about, you know, suspected non-citizens on their rolls, and then had to backtrack because they had wrongfully identified naturalized citizens as being ineligible. So whenever a federal or state agency makes, you know, inflated claims about huge numbers in the tens of thousands of, you know, ineligible registrants, I think we have to look at those with some skepticism, because almost inevitably they get walked back. And especially in the case of DHS, there's just nothing that they have given us in terms of where they got their data, what methodology they used. We don't know where those numbers came from. They could have pulled them out of a hat. So if we're going to take those numbers seriously, I think we need a lot more information from DHS about how they came up with them.
24: What does Mullen want the states to do? Is he demanding that they put their voter rolls through the federal database, which, by the way, using the program was recently blocked by a federal judge over concerns about privacy and wrongful purges of eligible voters?
27: That's a good question. DHS sent letters to these four states, and those letters were pretty tame. They said, you know, DHS had done an analysis and identified suspected, you know, potential non-citizens on the rolls, reminded the states that, you know, federal law requires them to maintain accurate voter rolls and that non-citizens are prohibited from voting in U.S. elections. But then otherwise just kind of said, you know, DHS is ready to help you if you need it. The letters were very, very tame. His remarks on Friday were not. And, you know, in his speech, he did both say that DHS is directing the states to remove all of those individuals from the rolls, which, number one, DHS doesn't have the authority to direct states to do anything with their voter rolls. And number two, the states can't just take thousands of people off the rolls because somebody in the federal government tells them to. There's a process that they have to go through under both state and federal laws to, you know, verify those claims. They have to do their due diligence. They have to check. I imagine that the states will. They will take this seriously. But Secretary Mullen also, much like Assistant Attorney General Harmeet Dhillon did a couple of weeks ago, threatened election officials and said that they'll be prosecuted if they don't cooperate with the federal government.
24: Okay, hold that thought. Coming up next, more about the threats against election officials. And the Department of Justice is 0-16 in its attempts to get unredacted data rolls from the states. I'm June Grosso, and you're listening to Bloomberg.
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15: This is a Bloomberg Money Minute. Next week, Apple is launching the Apple Upgrade Service, a subscription plan where users can lease a new iPhone, Mac computer, iPad, or Apple Watch. You can upgrade early to a new model. Keep the one you're using at the end for a fee or just return it when that lease ends. Oil closing higher today at around $85 a barrel, just as AAA says the average price of a gallon of regular gas nationwide hit $4.02 today. With big tech earnings kicking off tomorrow, we hear from Alphabet and Tesla. Investors today bought up beaten down chipmaker stocks, figuring there's a lot more runway for the AI trade. At Wall Street's closing bell, the Dow is up 385 points, the Nasdaq up 329. That's a 1.25% gain thanks to big gains in shares of Micron, AMD, Intel, and other chipmakers. The S&P today adding 66. And toymaker Hasbro raising its full-year outlook on blowout demand for its Magic the Gathering card game. Tom Busby, Bloomberg Radio.
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28: On the latest Ballots of Power podcast, we talk with Republican Congressman Byron Donalds of Florida. He's running for governor and has a new proposal to regulate data centers without implementing a moratorium.
29: What I want to see happen on these data centers, if they're allowed to, if they come to Florida, to build a closed-looped filtration system on site. So whatever water they do take initially, they recycle and clean that water and keep it self-contained on their property. And then the last thing, and I think a lot of Floridians are looking at this, proximity. Listen, I don't want to see a data center outside of my front door. I know Floridians don't want to see one outside of their front door. So making sure that they're away from residential areas just makes common sense. That's the way you do this. What Mr. Jolly is saying is that he needs to go study and have a moratorium in place so he can go study it. The truth is, if you have a governor who knows economics, who knows how to look at a building schematic, you don't need a year-long moratorium. You can make real decisions in real time that are in the best interest of Floridians, while also making sure that if you do build one of these centers, that it can bring real economic impact in a positive way to the state of Florida. So these moratoriums, they sound good politically, but that's because it's a political answer instead of mitigating the issues that do come along with hyperscale data centers.
28: If your bill became law, and this story is really important to our audience at Bloomberg, we talk about it, Congressman, every day, and as we've traveled the country this midterm cycle, we've really been surprised at the level of NIMBYism that we're hearing. The data center has become a true political issue. If your bill becomes law, do you embrace data center for job growth, for economic growth? Is this the future of our economy?
29: Well, that's the wrong way to look at it. You have to look at what companies are already doing. Every company on the planet, every industry on the planet is already embracing AI.
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26: Before and after the election, we will scrub all election records looking for illegal aliens and those who are ineligible to vote.
24: Last Friday, Homeland Security Secretary Mark Wayne Mullen advanced an unsubstantiated claim that the federal government has found 250,000 non-citizen voters on the rolls in several states. Mullen pledged to aggressively monitor public voter lists to pursue potential voter fraud cases before and after the 2026 election. He also threatened state officials who don't go along with the administration's election security demands.
26: If the election officials, once we gave them the information they need to secure their elections, and they chose not to, then those individuals can also be held accountable by fines, by penalties, and even, depending on how far it goes, prison time.
24: Jonathan, before the break, you were assessing Secretary Mullen's threats.
27: Secretary Mullen also, much like Assistant Attorney General Harmeet Dhillon did a couple of weeks ago, threatened election officials and said that they'll be prosecuted if they don't cooperate with the federal government. And I don't think that's an empty threat. I think that this administration is very willing to, you know, lean on its criminal enforcement authority and go after election officials if they don't go along with the administration's policy priorities when it comes to elections. Fortunately, I don't think that those charges would hold up. And election officials have, you know, very good counsel kind of across the board, have litigated against a lot of them. They know what they're doing. But it is alarming when senior officials in the federal government are threatening state and local election officials with criminal prosecution. You know, it's almost like it's like watching a mob movie. You know, do what we want or else. And that's just not the relationship that we have seen between the federal government and the states in the past when it comes to elections. And, you know, the federal government typically provides resources and support and assistance to state and local election officials in carrying out their responsibilities. But this kind of aggressive posture towards election officials is really something new.
24: As you mentioned, the Justice Department sent letters warning election officials in all 50 states, you know, threatening criminal prosecution if election officials count any ballots cast by non-citizens. What law would they prosecute them under?
27: I mean, there is a federal statute that says that only U.S. citizens can vote in federal elections. I'm not sure that that statute attaches liability to the chief election official of a state. You know, that's the statute that that DOJ would use to prosecute an individual who voted while ineligible. And, you know, I think that that is reflected in the responses that DOJ got from some of the state election officials, including several Republicans who did not take kindly to this, you know, explicit threat from the Justice Department. You know, the Secretary of State of Idaho sent a pretty harsh response to the Department of Justice that was, you know, made public. You know, that basically said, don't bully us. We know what the laws are. It is our job to enforce them. It is our job to carry them out. This is not the way to you know, get what you want. And this is not how a partnership between, you know, government officials is supposed to work. The Lieutenant Governor of Utah, who is the chief election official for that state, similarly had a very kind of angry public response to, you know, the Department of Justice sending these threatening letters out, you know, 4 months out from an election that were not tied to any sort of evidence or any specific investigation. It was the same letter that went out to every state. And so, you know, it's just political messaging, really. It's the administration trying to show that they are being tough on this issue. It's, you know, people in DOJ and DHS trying to signal to the president that they are taking it seriously. And it's really getting, it's really having an effect on the state and local election officials who are the ones being put on the chopping block here. And they're the ones doing all the work. They're the ones maintaining clean voter rolls and you know, running elections with no help from the federal government. And in fact, now just threats and bullying.
24: I have to say, though, prosecuting election officials because a non-citizen votes sounds like an empty threat, because that would be such a difficult prosecution. Of course, the Trump administration has been known to file charges even when the proof is weak. You know,
27: I think you're probably right. But, you know, if they do that, you know, election officials' jobs don't end on election day. They have, you know, lots of responsibilities in the weeks and months that follow to canvass the results, to tabulate the results. They have to do audits and recounts and certify and all of that stuff. And even if they are baseless charges, it takes a lot of time and a lot of resources to defend against prosecution by the federal government. And election officials are already spread very thin as far as resources are concerned, just to do their jobs, just to run the elections. And, you know, if you're a Secretary of State, or even worse, if you are a county election official, with limited resources, and you are trying to complete your legal obligations to canvass and tabulate and certify election results, and then all of a sudden you have to go to a federal courthouse to, you know, to an arraignment because DOJ has filed criminal charges against you, even if those charges are ultimately dismissed a few months later, it's a huge resource drain. It's incredibly disruptive to the administration of the election. And it's, you know, emotionally and physically taxing for election officials who haven't done anything wrong. So even if ultimately the threats are empty and DOJ is not able to convict anybody of anything, even just the threat of prosecution or, you know, charges that maybe ultimately get dropped, that puts a huge strain on election officials, on the election system. And I worry that that's the point, that DOJ is trying, you know, along with the DHS and the White House to, you know, undermine the election system, both by putting this pressure on election officials and by trying to convince the public of, you know, their imagined problems with how our elections are run, in an effort to make it easier for them to overturn the results if they don't like them.
24: So do you think this would be then a repeat of 2020, where Trump and his allies went to court and claimed the election was fraudulent? Or do you anticipate something different or even worse?
27: It's hard to say, and I don't want to speculate too much because I don't want to just like spin out, you know, all of the, you know, every single possibility in a way that, you know, might scare people with things that are not realistic. But I think the big difference between now and 2020 is that, you know, during the 2020 election, most, if not all, of the challenges to the results came from outside of the government. It was the campaign side of things that was really kind of driving the car there. Because you had people like Bill Barr, you know, who, you know, was a loyal foot soldier in the Trump administration for much of his tenure, but who drew the line at, you know, getting the Justice Department involved in challenging the results with no evidence. I don't think Todd Blanche would have the same hesitations. You know, I don't think that Kash Patel is going to be a guardrail here and, you know, keep the FBI from getting involved in pursuing whatever false claims the president wants to pursue. You know, Donald Trump has much more unified control of his party, of his government, now than he did in 2020. And we've already seen the law enforcement arms of the federal government, both through DOJ and DHS, already leaning on election officials and trying to get themselves involved in election administration in ways that they didn't during the first Trump term. You know, he's issued executive orders about elections this time around, and he didn't do that last time. You know, those orders have been largely blocked by the courts, but he's doing a lot more with different arms of the federal government already. So, you know, if the midterms don't go his way or his party's way, I expect that there'll be a lot of spaghetti thrown at the wall. I think he's going to try, you know, and pull every lever at his disposal to change those results. But, you know, and the reason he's doing that is ultimately he doesn't have any power to decide how the midterms go. That is up to the voters. And so, you know, he's getting increasingly desperate. I think the speech and the declassification of documents and everything that's happened in the last week is proof of that. But, you know, ultimately, you know, it is going to be up to voters, up to the public, up to, you know, organizations like Campaign Legal Center, who are litigating these issues, to, you know, ensure that the will of the voters ultimately prevails in November, no matter which way it goes.
24: Let's turn now to the Department of Justice's quest to get states to hand over unredacted voter rolls. DOJ is 0-16 in that quest. So 16 consecutive losses in court handed to them by both Democratic and Republican appointees. Why does the Justice Department want these unredacted voter rolls?
27: That's a good question, because the Justice Department doesn't really have a role when it comes to voter registration. I think that it has become apparent over the last several months, year and a half, that the administration is engaged in an increasingly desperate attempt to manufacture some kind of evidence to support the president's false claims about elections. And the folks at DOJ are either convinced or just trying to make the president happy, but they're convinced that they will be able to find evidence of, you know, illegal registrations or non-citizens on the rolls if they can just get their hands on the state's unredacted voter files and wave some kind of magic wand to, you know, investigate all of those millions of voters. But unfortunately for them, the federal government has no legal authorization to obtain those files or do anything with them. And so when 30 states and DC refused to turn over their citizens' private data to the federal government, DOJ sued. They filed 31 lawsuits. And I think as of this morning, they have lost 16 of those and won zero.
24: Thanks so much for sharing your insights with us, Jonathan. That's Jonathan Diaz, Director of Voting Advocacy and Partnerships at the Campaign Legal Center. Coming up next on the Bloomberg Law Show, the Third Circuit strikes down New Jersey's assault weapons ban, sending a circuit split to the Supreme Court. 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I'm June Grosso, and you're listening to Bloomberg.
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1: ABC News, I'm Michelle Franzen. The U.S. war with Iran ramping up, with the U.S. targeting Iranian defense systems along the Strait of Hormuz, blocked again to ships. Now Iran-backed Houthis rebels are threatening to cut off ship traffic in the Red Sea, leading President Trump to issue a warning to Iran and its proxies.
3: We've had no problem with the Houthis. They've had no problem with us for a long period of time, including during this conflict. I think that if there is something like that, we'll just have to take care of business.
1: In Greece, two Greek-American tourists were stabbed earlier today at the Acropolis in Athens. Police say both are recovering at a hospital. They say the suspect brandished a knife on the sidewalk. He's now in custody. Tropical storm Bertha gaining strength off Florida's Gulf Coast. And residents in New Orleans spent the day filling sandbags and are preparing for the storm to make landfall in the coming days. Storms are sweeping across the Northeast, including the threat of tornadoes and flooding. 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
15: From Bloomberg World's headquarters in New York, I'm Doug Krisner. Let's update top stories and market action. Today, President Trump poured cold water on the prospects of immediate talks with Iran. And at the same time, as we have been reporting, Houthi militants in Yemen threatened shipping in the Red Sea. So President Trump vowed to respond if those Iranian-backed groups disrupt the waterway in any way. He did not specify how. By the way, those remarks came after a 10th day of attacks by both the U.S. and Iran. Mediators, for their part, are still trying to restart negotiations. WTI crude gained 2% in New York trading to $84.91. The Brent contract closed at $91. The equity market staged to come back, particularly among the chip-making stocks. Sentiment was reported by strong chip export data from both South Korea and Taiwan. And analysts are saying these new Chinese AI models will be additive when it comes to memory demand. Today, the Philadelphia Semiconductor Index was up by more than 5%. Taiwan Semiconductor has reportedly talked with its clients about price increases of as much as 10% next year. ADRs and TSMC today were up 5.5%. NVIDIA saying its latest chip designs are making their way to customers. NVIDIA shares up 2%. And Intel rallied by more than 8.5% on plans for more job cuts. Then after the bell, we heard from Supermicro. The company issued a business update that included raising its fourth quarter outlook for gross margin
0: And the company said the backlog was now at a record $60 billion. Shares in Supermicro up more than 17% in late U.S. trading. In the Treasury market today, yields up across the curve. The 10-year added about 3 basis points. Last quoted in New York at 4.62%. That, incidentally, is a two-month high. And then the 2-year up about 5 basis points today to 4.26%. A lot of weakness in the Japanese yen. We're above 163 now against the greenback, and that is raising the risk of intervention on the part of the Ministry of Finance in Japan. 163.20. Global News 24 hours a day. 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
10: This is a Bloomberg Money Minute. Defense Secretary Pete Hegseth told lawmakers today that so far the U.S. war against Iran has cost the nation roughly $37.5 billion as he asked for more money to fund the war effort. Meantime, the U.S. and Iran traded attacks for a 10th straight day on Tuesday, and oil today up around 2% to about $85 a barrel. On Wall Street, stocks saw some pretty big gains today on a rebound in chip makers. That's ahead of earnings tomorrow from Alphabet and Tesla. The Dow today up 385 points. The Nasdaq up 329, 1.25% higher. The S&P added 66. Candy maker Mars Wrigley, moving its headquarters from New Jersey to Chicago, will lay off 300 workers this year. An anonymous person paid $3.75 million to Heritage Auctions to acquire Luke Skywalker's lightsaber with a severed hand attached. It was a prop used by actor Mark Hamill in the original 1977 Star Wars movie. Tom Busby, Bloomberg Radio.
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13: David Welch, working for all of them, really. A couple of things. They are charging a lot of money for their big vehicles. Now, we did actually, I will say this, we did see some discounting on pickup trucks as the competition is always tough in that segment, and you've got high fuel prices that I think is keeping some buyers on the fence for a while. So, there's a bit of that going on, but GM's average vehicle is selling for $52,000, and that's an expensive vehicle. So they are, they're keeping price up. That's one of the things that's doing well for them. We talked about tariff relief. They have lower warranty costs. That's helping them as well. The other thing, too, to keep an eye on, they've been boosting production. They had pretty lean inventories throughout the second quarter. So some of this is that they're just kind of putting more into the channel to their dealerships. And now GM says it's sustainable and that they see similar momentum into 2027. Are 26 and 27, but they've got to deliver on that. Otherwise, they're building inventory and they may have to pull back at some point.
14: Okay, so GM and Ford, they're all doubling down on these big premium trucks. What does the car maker strategy look like when it comes to hybrids, when it comes to EVs? Because my understanding is there was another charge related to reduced production of EVs.
13: That's right. And what that charge is, it's basically for stuff they've already announced, but they've had to pull back production on the batteries they make for the EVs, and they've had to pull back on production of the electric vehicles themselves.
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15: The Court of Appeals for the Third Circuit struck down New Jersey's assault rifle ban, ruling that the state can't stop residents from purchasing semi-automatic rifles and magazines that hold more than 10 rounds of ammunition. The ruling conflicts with decisions from other federal circuits that upheld assault rifle bans in other states. Joining me is Bloomberg Law senior correspondent Alex Ebert. Alex, tell us about the Third Circuit's reasoning in striking down this law.
16: The Third Circuit here steps into the breach created after we've had Heller,

0: Bruin, Rahimi, and now Wolford, to say, where is the Supreme Court going here and how would they decide this case? And they say, like Heller, because these firearms are commonly used for a lawful purpose, self-protection, hunting, etc., then they fall under protection of the Second Amendment and states can't ban their use. You know, we're talking here about one of the most popular firearms in the country. They're ubiquitous. Millions of these things are owned. And so the question that these judges tried to tackle is, looking at Heller, because of the popularity here and the fact that the Supreme Court has told us we need to look for historic analogs, how do we square those things? And do we stop New Jerseyans from purchasing one of the most common popular firearms in the country?
1: And so they couldn't find any historical analogs? Or they
0: the historic
1: ignored them?
0: Analog piece of it was really fraught and complex. We've had a couple oral arguments in this case. In it, New Jersey has pointed to historic analogs, referring to weapons like Bowie knives, slungshots, which are, you know, weapons that were used mainly by sailors, and other weapons that were banned in part or restricted greatly, especially around the time of Reconstruction in the 1860s. But the majority here, they're going back to 1791, and they're saying around the time of the founding, these analogs matter more, and we didn't see those kind of bans.
1: This was a decision by the full Third Circuit, so en banc, it was 10-5. Is this circuit more conservative or more liberal?
0: So the Third Circuit has a slight tip toward conservative appointed judges. This happened just recently with the appointment of Emile Beauvais and Mascot, two recent Trump appointees. And so they have slightly tipped the court toward a conservative bent. Once that's happened, we've seen them take en banc cases like this one to move the law in a direction that comports with how these judges see it.
1: This came to an en banc hearing in a weird way. So normally you have a three-judge panel making a decision, and then a losing party may request an en banc hearing. But here they just scrapped a decision by the three-judge panel?
0: They scrapped it. That's right. They did it before a decision was issued, which is uncommon. This might be because we had a panel decision in sensitive places. Another issue regarding New Jersey regulation of where you can take your firearms, and especially on private property where safety is an issue. And the judges here decided, we're going to take this firearm ban and magazine ban, we're going to take it on bank and have it heard by the whole court before the panel can even issue a decision.
1: That is unusual, to say the least. Tell us about the dissenting opinion.
0: The split we have here is really interesting because we have some liberal judges or those appointed by liberal presidents in the majority, and we have a conservative judge in the dissent. And the dissent says here, listen, you're creating what amounts to a popularity test. You're saying that if gun owners and the gun industry can sell and people purchase something ahead of where states can regulate it, then that imports a right to own this, regardless of how dangerous something might be. That's the big contention that you'll hear from folks that are in favor of restricting, right? You can't just decide that something is protected because it's popular, or you can't decide something's unprotected because it's unpopular. That's the thrust of what the dissent is saying. But they're also saying, look at these analogs from the 1860s. They're going to give you some sort of close historic precedent for states regulating in this area.
1: This is the first time a federal appeals court has struck down a state's assault weapons ban, right? Other circuits have ruled on this?
0: Yes, other circuits have ruled on it. It is the first one against a dog pile that we've seen in other circuits, including opinions with judges on them that have been appointed by President Trump. And the folks I've spoken with on background that are familiar with this litigation from the firearm rights perspective, they're really hopeful that this could tee up a strong argument before the U.S. Supreme Court, who is going to be taking this issue on an assault rifle ban in the next term. They see a lot of promise in this idea of something being considered dangerous and unusual being tied to whether or not it's popular, and giving power to the people to choose what they see they need for self-defense. So they're really encouraged by this ruling. And they're also, frankly, really encouraged by a Biden appointee being the person to write a decision saying, we're going to look for precedent in the 1790s instead of the 1860s, where you just have a lot less regulation of firearms because these sort of weapons were not as concerning, and they were really essential to fighting off the British.
1: The Supreme Court agreed to hear appeals of rulings upholding assault rifle bans in Illinois and Connecticut, even though there was no split in the circuits at that point.
0: That's correct, even though there was no split in the circuits at that point. And you hear folks on background from the liberal perspective who advocate for more restriction of the guns sort of concerned that the Third Circuit would go into this gap here created by the Supreme Court and make a decision when perhaps they wouldn't have to and they could have waited. But you also have to recognize that the Supreme Court at this point hasn't taken on the high capacity magazine question. So whether or not you can have, magazines that have 10 or more bullets or, dozens more in some cases. And so the Third Circuit here is pushing into something that the Supreme Court may not get to, in their case this year.
1: Why would they take that up unless there are at least four votes who want to reverse those decisions? Because otherwise, they would just leave the decisions in place until there is a circuit split. But I've been proven wrong before. And so, how many states about have similar regulations?
0: Yeah, so there's about a dozen states that have assault rifle bans, and a few more that have high capacity magazine bans. And so the tricky thing here is that these things are extremely common, June, and folks on the left or the right, or restriction and rights advocacy will agree. These are incredibly common weapons and incredibly common tools. So, you're going to see, little girls in Wisconsin, where I'm from, using them for hunting, right? They're very common. And so, part of the argument is, can these states restrict and do they have the right to, while the rest of the country doesn't want to? And does the court step in and at what point?
1: And why did they remand the case back to the district court?
0: So, New Jersey's law here is somewhat expansive from the perspective of gun rights advocates. It covers, different features on weapons and some shotguns and things like that. Certain things that make them more likely or able to be used in mass shootings, which is what New Jersey is putting its foot down and saying we want to prevent. So from the state's perspective, they have broader categories beyond semi-automatic rifles they're trying to limit access to because they're worried about its use in gun violence. And from the state of the gun rights advocates, they're saying, listen, a lot of these things are really common for use in other lawful, things. Shooting tournaments, hunting, you name it. Advocates in this space find this Third Circuit decision really interesting because it touches on something they're going to be watching Justice Amy Coney Barrett on. We have the situation where the Chief Justice and Barrett haven't really come down either way for or against rights to owning assault rifles. And we also have this big question out there about how Justice Amy Coney Barrett will treat either lack of conflict or conflict between precedents that states are relying on from the 1790s and what states are relying on in the 1860s. And so what advocates tell me is a big question floating out there is, can states rely on restrictions when there were more restrictions, at the time of the 14th Amendment enactment about guns, if there was nothing touching on that at the time of the founding? Or does that silence at the time of the founding limit what states can rely on when they're reaching back and saying, we have a history of regulating firearms in this way?
1: Have you talked to legal experts about how they think the Supreme Court might handle this?
0: It is not an open and closed thing. We have, liberal advocates looking at this decision and saying they don't see how the Supreme Court could adopt exactly this because it creates questions about, when you make a call on if something is popular and when you make a call on if the state could regulate it. We also have conservative advocates hoping that the justices will, lean in and consider the things that these judges are saying in the Third Circuit, because it could give gun owners, stronger latch into the law to fight for the rights that they seek.
1: I think the Heller decision, instead of clarifying things, has just made it more confusing. And ever since Heller, the lower courts are trying to figure it all out.
0: When Heller came down, we had this like scrutiny regime, right? And the idea of like a test as to whether something is unusual and dangerous works in a scrutiny regime, because then it's balancing between like the rights of the gun owners and the public to protect, right? But in a world where we're talking about historical analogs, it doesn't make as much sense, because now that's like living constitutionalism. It's like against the idea that you look back in time in history, because you have these perpetual slices in time for when guns become popular or regulated. It's a time machine problem. And the like more I peel back this onion and the more I talk with people, the more I'm not like satisfied with like how you square Heller and this idea that if something is not unusual or unusually dangerous, you can have a right to it, and this idea that there has to be a historical analog, because newly unusual and historic and like dangerous stuff comes up all the time. And so I'm not satisfied. I don't see a path forward that's easy.
1: I think a lot of experts on the Second Amendment may agree with you, Alex. Thanks so much. That's Bloomberg Law senior correspondent Alex Ebert. And that's it for this edition of the Bloomberg Law Show. 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I'm June Grosso. 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
3: From ABC News, I'm Chuck Severson. The attacks have ramped up between the U.S. and Iran, but so far, even with President Trump saying Iran's military has been nearly destroyed, Iran keeps firing missiles. And that's made owners and crews of oil tankers too afraid to sail through the Strait of Hormuz. The Pentagon asking for an additional $87 billion in funding for the war. In an appropriations hearing today, in his opening statement, Defense Secretary Pete Hegseth.
4: Not funding this department at $1.5 trillion, I believe, is the greatest threat that our nation faces.
3: Democrats pressed Hegseth on the war's aims. Tropical Storm Bertha, churning about 90 miles southwest of Panama City, Florida, skirting the Gulf Coast on a path expected to take it to the shores of southeastern Louisiana, New Orleans, and Houston. Maximum sustained winds 60 miles an hour. In New Orleans, ABC's Victor Akendo.
5: Coastal flooding is possible, as well as 1 to 4 feet of storm surge. We saw residents getting ready. We stopped by a sandbag location. People here have been through their share of storms.
6: And the city right now urging residents to get their preparations done today.
3: Severe storms, possible tornadoes, heavy rain hitting the New York, New Jersey, Connecticut area with flooded roadways, power outages, downed trees, even some damaged buildings. In Bergen County, New Jersey, Executive Jim Tedesco.
7: We're going to prepare for quite an extensive amount of flooding.
3: Health Secretary Robert Kennedy Jr. was pressed on criticism of the Trump administration's response to the stomach bug parasite outbreak that has grown to at least 1,600 cases in 5 states.
8: Those criticisms are invalid. We had no cuts in our surveillance program. We did cuts in the Food Net program, but they were for redundant surveillance, and all the states will tell you that. We're still doing forensics. We're still doing surveillance in all the states.
3: French lawmakers passing a bill prohibiting minors under age 15 from social media. 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
9: Now, Bloomberg Radio weather on Sirius XM 121. Strong to severe thunderstorms may cause 2-hour delays through the evening hours from Boston all the way down to Washington. Temperatures tonight in all those cities dropping to the lower to middle 70s. Few thunderstorms this evening in Orlando, lows dropping to the middle 70s. Partly cloudy in Atlanta, no delays likely, lows in the middle 70s. A shower or two through the evening in Detroit, otherwise partly cloudy overnight, low in the middle 50s. Some thunderstorms in Raleigh during the evening, then partly cloudy, breezy, low in the upper 70s. Partly cloudy skies in Chicago, no delays likely, low near 60. Clear skies for Dallas and Houston, lows only in the lower 80s. Few thunderstorms in Denver through the evening, breezy overnight, low in the upper 60s. Partly cloudy in Los Angeles, lows dropping to the upper 60s. I'm Scott Kaplan, and that's your Bloomberg travel forecast. 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
10: Two Greek-American tourists were stabbed near the Acropolis in Athens Tuesday.
11: This happened right outside the Acropolis Museum. It's an area crowded with early morning tour groups. This is Greece's top tourist attraction, and it was open early this morning because of the heat wave. Police say the suspect had been out in the street brandishing a knife, and he is now in custody. He's described as a 60-year-old man with severe psychological problems.
10: ABC's James Longman. Lawmakers in the Massachusetts House have until the end of the month to take up a bill that would address a primary care doctor shortage in the state. There's a war brewing along the southern U.S. border between the Department of Homeland Security and the Catholic Church.
12: In an attempt to extend the existing border wall, the Trump administration plans to use eminent domain to seize about 14 acres around Mount Cristo Rey, a religious site that draws about 40,000 pilgrims a year.
13: My team and I are looking at every way possible to stop it.
12: El Paso Congresswoman Veronica Escobar has filed legislation to stop the seizure of the property.
13: That doesn't mean that we don't believe there should be border security.
12: DHS says it has no plans to restrict access to Mount Cristo Rey from the U.S. side of the border. Jim Ryan, ABC News.
10: A federal judge has approved a $1.5 billion copyright settlement in which Anthropic will pay thousands of authors about $3,000 per book after using pirated copies of their works to train its AI chatbot, Claude. Chuck Sievertson, ABC News.
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15: From Bloomberg World Headquarters in New York, I'm Doug Krisner. Let's update top stories in market action. President Trump is aiming to reshore generic pharmaceutical production in the U.S. Tonight on Truth Social, President Trump said as of August 1st, all generic drugs imported in the U.S. will continue to have a tariff of 0% for 2 years. Afterward, the tariff will be raised to 100% for a one-year period, after which it goes to 200%. Oil prices jumped today when President Trump dismissed the prospects of immediate talks with Iran, and at the same time, Houthi militants in Yemen threatened shipping in the Red Sea. Now, the president did vow to respond if this Iranian-backed group were to disrupt the waterway in any way. He did not specify how. His remarks came after the 10th day of U.S. and Iranian attacks. Mediators, by the way, are still trying to restart negotiations. In New York trading, WTI crude was up 2% to $84.91. The equity market staged a comeback today thanks to what was described as dip buying. This was especially true among the chip makers. Julie Beal is chief market strategist at Kayne Anderson Rudnick.
16: I think you could see further gains in those stocks. There's opportunity still in front of them. You know, they've certainly pulled back, and there's a lot of hope around those themes that they really continue to play out. But I think that the violence of the drawdown that we saw last week is a reflection that people are anxious and nervous about how long this really can continue.
15: Julie Beal from Kayne Anderson Rudnick. Sentiment was also supported today by some strong chip export data from both South Korea and Taiwan. We had the Philadelphia Semiconductor Index jumping by more than 5%. Taiwan Semiconductor reportedly is in talks with clients about price increases of as much as 10% in 2027. That is according to the Nikkei, which says the increases would cover the cost of rising manufacturing materials. ADRs and TSMC jumped by 5.5%. At the same time, NVIDIA said its latest chip designs are making their way to customers. NVIDIA shares up 2%, and Intel rallied by more than 8.5% on plans to cut more jobs. After the bell, Supermicro issued a business update that included raising fourth quarter gross margin outlook, and the company also said the backlog reached a record $60 billion. Shares in Supermicro were up more than 15% in late U.S. trading. Global News, 24 hours a day, and whenever you want it with Bloomberg News Now. 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
19: And I'm Joe Weisenthal.
18: Today you are listening to our conversation with Lev Menand, Columbia Law Professor, and Nathan Tankis, President of Notes on the Crises. We are talking about Fed independence, two new Supreme Court decisions, and why the central bank might be hanging by a thread. We need a bit of context and background on this. So let's start with something called Humphrey's executor, which seems to come up quite a bit in these cases. What is it exactly?
19: Humphrey's executor is a Supreme Court decision from 1935, unanimous Supreme Court decision, rejecting President Roosevelt's attempt to remove a member of the Federal Trade Commission without cause. And the court said, Congress passed a law, said you can only remove members of the Federal Trade Commission for inefficiency, neglect of duty, or malfeasance in office. And you don't have some inherent constitutional authority to override or ignore that law. Now, Roosevelt had reason to think he did. The Supreme Court had decided in 1926, split decision, that the president was allowed to fire a postmaster without the consent of the Senate, which the statute required. And Chief Justice Taft wrote this long opinion saying the president has these inherent powers. And everybody interpreted that opinion to mean Federal Trade Commission, you could fire those people. And so Roosevelt was just like, I'm doing what Taft said presidents could do. And the court was like, no. That's okay for a purely executive officer, but we're going to cabin that Myers decision. And if the agency or the government official has functions that are quasi-judicial or quasi-legislative, like the Federal Trade Commission and like a whole bunch of other agencies, then it's totally appropriate for Congress to put limits on the president's power to remove these officers. And the president doesn't have any inherent constitutional authority. Ever since that decision, the presidentialists have been aggrieved. Humphrey's executor, it unfairly limited Myers and this conception of this sort of president who can oversee the whole executive branch. And in a way, what we're experiencing is the great victory of the anti-Humphrey's executor crowd who have been fighting to get back their version of Myers from 1926 all this time.
18: Can I just ask really quickly? So this, you know, the court decision back then, one of the things you hear is like the reason you don't want the president to be able to fire heads of agencies is because you want some continuity with, you know, technical staff who are working at these things. And you don't want a president who, for instance, I don't know, on the night that he's leaving office, just decides to like fire everyone for the incoming president. Did they cite public good or anything in their decision?
19: I can't emphasize this enough. The Myers decision was radicalism. And it was the court striking a sort of wild blow at Congress and at the rule of law to say that the president can just override these statutes. And Humphrey's executor was walking back something that the court really should have never done. And what's gotten sort of overlooked, I think, in recent years is the extent to which these bipartisan, multi-member commissions, the Federal Trade Commission. These are lowercase c conservative institutions. They're meant to stabilize the law, to moderate the law, to prevent polarization, to allow people to make long-term investments. This is about our capital markets being attractive. And what we do here is we now mean that every 4 years you could get a major shift in policy. You don't see that anywhere discussed by the majority in the recent cases or by Taft in 1926.
20: I do want to tackle
21: the
20: specific thing in your question. Basically, what you're referring to is a kind of policy justification for insulating officers from direct presidential removal. But that's not necessarily the legal framework in which in which this is structured. Like, now they're obviously policy. It's inextricable. There are policy justifications for various things. But at root, it was the question of what legal powers does Congress have to structure things in the executive branch without just sort of the direct command of the executive branch. And to bring up that point about Myers and Humphrey's executor, this quasi-judicial language and quasi-legislative language was an attempt to kind of thread the needle between not fully overturning Myers, but getting the substantive policy thing that you would want to carve out and make that more limited. And in a lot of ways, that attempt to make a decision where what they wanted, where the removal protections were quote unquote consistent with Myers, are in some ways why we're in the situation we are in today. And of course, we can talk more about that.
22: One of the funny things about this conversation to me is like, okay, so we have these various governmental entities that sits somewhere between the legislative branch and the executive branch, and one of them is the Fed. Now, it just so happens that in the world of economics, in the world of academic economics, there is a particular premium that academic economists play on so-called independent monetary policy. Is that just sort of a coincidence? I mean, I imagine academics like the idea of all kinds of independent bodies that are outside the realm of, quote, politics. But it's sort of funny to me that the Fed does, on some level, sit in the same realm as, like, the Federal Communications Commission legally. I don't think that there is the same degree of, like, it is very important that, from a functioning standpoint, communications regulation is independent. You don't hear that same sort of talk the way you hear from academic economists. Is it just sort of a fluke arrangement that the Fed sits in the sort of regulatory sandbox that happens to align with how many purely econ folks think the Fed should be set up?
20: I don't think it's a fluke, but I don't think it has actually much to do with law.
22: Yeah.
20: I think it's an ideological thing. I think, as we'll get into in more this conversations about quote unquote history and tradition, there's this invocation of this longer legacy. And we, both Lev and I, have huge problems with this invocation. But nevertheless, it is true that there's these institutions, the First and Second Bank of the United States, the Bank of North America that were founded, that had various things that insulated them from presidential or even at times congressional control. And there's, of course, a huge history of these kinds of institutions, which people now look back on and call central banks, even though that wasn't the conception of the time in Europe. And, economists are very familiar with those histories because they're proto-central banks. So that's what's important in their minds. And economists, if you're theorizing in the 1950s or 1960s, if you're Buchanan or any of these big economists, it doesn't occur to them to, like, maybe I should read administrative lawyers in terms of thinking about how these things are structured. Economists always have this weird thing where they're talking about things that we refer to, but it's different. It's like a different thing in their models, and they're just named the same. Like, a central bank economics model is very different than a central bank in actual legal reality. One of the things that I've really emphasized for a number of years about this point, up until these recent Supreme Court decisions, as a legal matter, the Federal Reserve had the weakest protections against removal of any of the independent agencies. And if you thought, like, that economists cared at all about administrative law, that economists actually thought that these legal protections mattered, they you would think that they would advocate for the strongest removal protections being at the Fed, but no one ever cared because it was all this norm thing. You know, in March 1951, you know, two people handshake, they release a press release called, you know, the Fed Treasury Accord, and, you know, that's good enough for economists, because for economists, it's all this sort of like vague credibility stuff rather than legal institutions.
19: I think an important part of the context here is the post-Volcker shock development in the economics profession of a whole literature that says you need an independent central bank in order to provide monetary stability.
22: Yeah.
19: And that literature was very influential, and the United States government spent decades, and so did the IMF, going around the world and persuading other countries to change their laws to make their central banks independent of their finance ministries. And this is somewhat contingent that this literature created a bit of a dissonance that we were about to say, actually, this thing the United States has been promoting around the world for decades now, it's unconstitutional here in the United States. This created an incredible dissonance. It's not to say that nonpartisan communications policy isn't important, or that legal stability in our capital markets regulation by having a bipartisan commission structure for the SEC isn't important. It's just that there wasn't this enormous amount of academic attention and then sort of proselytizing globally about it. Nor is there much of a sense here, I think, that we already have a very political bureaucracy in the United States. You know, the Treasury Department, layers upon layers of people are political appointments. And in a lot of our other advanced economies, like, it's just taken for granted that communications policy is done by civil servants by and large.
22: If I could just ask a quick follow-up to that. One of the things that we've heard in the wake of the decision is that if Congress had known that the president would have been able to remove people at will, or just automatically fire people from, say, the FCC or the FTC, they wouldn't have arranged these entities as they did. What was it about these particular realms? Because other agencies have regulatory responsibilities, too. What was it about these particular realms where they thought it's particularly important that these we have sort of co-equal ownership almost of them?
19: So the first one of these independent multi-member regulatory commissions was called the Interstate Commerce Commission, and Congress created it in 1887. And Congress envisioned it as like a specialized court, because up until that point, railroad regulation was enforced through the federal courts. You would have a bunch of statutes, and then you would bring cases against the railroads, and federal judges would decide them. And Congress was dissatisfied by the ability of generalist judges to adjudicate these disputes. They came to think, actually, we need specialists who are experts in railroads.
22: Stay tuned for more of our interview with Lev Benand, Columbia Law Professor, and Nathan Tankus, President of Notes on the Crises. We are talking about why Fed independence is still hanging by a thread. To hear the full conversation, subscribe to Oddlots wherever you get your podcasts. I'm Joe Weisenthal.
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26: This is a Bloomberg Money Minute. The global weight loss drug market is expected to reach $120 billion a year by 2030. Well, just today, Novo Nordisk, the maker of Ozempic and Wegovy, is suing rival Eli Lilly over what it calls misleading ads it makes for its Zepbound and Mounjaro GLP-1 weight loss drug, saying it uses outdated weight loss comparisons that use lower doses of its shots Wegovy. No comment from Eli Lilly. On Wall Street today, a snapback rally in chip makers and AI stocks ahead of big tech earnings tomorrow from Tesla and Alphabet, as investors brush aside worries about worsening conditions between the U.S. and Iran. The Dow today up 385 points, the Nasdaq up 329. That's a 1.25% gain. The S&P added 66, and oil ended higher, close to $85 a barrel. And an L.A. Lakers warm-up jacket worn by Wilt Chamberlain in the 1972 NBA Finals, bought at a Goodwill store for $3. Sold at a Sotheby's auction for $89,000. Tom Busby, Bloomberg Radio.
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28: The question is that in this environment where we know that AI is dominating as an investment theme, where we know we're on course for political change in the fall, where we know that earnings have been unprecedentedly strong, is there, how does the end game develop? And a lot of the questions that we've been fielding is, does this have to end like it ended in Y2K? And our answer is decidedly it doesn't, because earnings are good. And oh, by the way, you look at this year, value is outperforming growth. The stock market is very strong and the economy is solid.
29: So, Julian, we're getting into the teeth here of the second quarter earnings. First quarter earnings were just extraordinary across the S&P 500. Bar is pretty high for the second quarter as well. How do you feel about earnings?
28: It's going to be great again.
29: Okay.
28: Wow. We know that, which is why essentially as the season has started, you've had mixed reactions to earnings reports. And that's actually been a feature of the majority of this bull market. But ultimately for us, what we think investors will likely do is refocus on the stocks and the areas that have been sort of laggards and that are going to report great earnings. And oh, by the way, that's large cap tech.
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0: Radio. I'm Tracy Alloway.
22: And I'm Joe Weisenthal.
0: Today's episode, we are looking at Federal Reserve independence and recent attempts by the Trump administration to fire Fed officials. We are speaking with Lev Menand, Columbia Law Professor and Nathan Tankus, President of Notes on the Crises.
19: So the Federal Reserve Board, which is created in 1913, is an interstate commerce commission style body for banking. They're supposed to be judges of the banking system who have the ability to adapt the banking law to circumstances case by case in a way that wouldn't work very well if we were to use the federal judiciary and prosecution and have statutes cashed down in that manner. And that was how Congress actually came to this. And so communications, these are advanced economic sectors that need specialist judgment applied. Of course, through the 20th century, these agencies evolve. They start to pivot towards rulemaking, and they do less and less of their policymaking through adjudication, through case by case. You know, that's an unfair method of competition. Company X, let's have a sort of in-house FTC, you know, assessment. They start to write general rules. And, you know, obviously we're very familiar now, like capital rules. That's like a big area where the Fed is active. But the stress tests you can think of actually as sort of this type of adjudication this body was set up for in 1913. Expert judgment. Does this large bank have enough capital? And that was a judgment that Congress felt was quasi-judicial, so it can't be partisan, there's due process, but sufficiently technical that it wasn't something you wanted the Article III judges trying to figure out.
9: I think what Lev brings up really highlights that, like, economic motivations and a belief that you're dealing with very advanced economic issues has primarily been the driver for these multi-member independent commissions. And if anything, I would say that that was a weakness, that people were especially motivated in that case and less motivated by, say, science having an independent framework. You know, I wrote about this in a piece that only published last year, but I wrote for Lev in another publication in 2021, where if you look at 2020 or 2021, it's not at all clear that the independence of the Federal Reserve was more important than the independence of the CDC. If we're talking about credible commitments, about forward guidance, those ideas would have been much more helpful and much more important at the CDC than at the Federal Reserve at that time. And furthermore, as our experience at that time highlighted, the ability of, say, Fauci or whoever to speak fully independently of the president in articulating what the latest best science of, I mean, we're talking in a very literal sense, hundreds of thousands, potentially millions of lives is the difference.
19: And it's great that Nathan brought up the science, because if you were building the government from scratch, in light of the experience we're having right now in the second Trump term, you would think that the way we hand out NIH and NSF grants, which is critical to our research universities functioning, should be independent of partisan politics. But when it was set up, it's just, you know, it's part of the executive branch. And so norms were undergirding that. And so no one had looked closely before, you know, at whether that was the right structure. And so the fact that the Fed had this structure that was like the ICC is somewhat historically contingent at the end of the day.
9: Trump's a great stress test.
19: Yeah, stress test for the constitutional system.
0: Before we go any further, let's just talk about the court's reasoning behind the carve out, okay? Oh, yeah. So I'm going to put you on the spot and just ask you to summarize, and then we can ask you a bunch of questions about why they went that way. But what history and tradition, what did they mean exactly?
19: So they have this case called United States versus Rahimi, which is a Second Amendment case. And
0: yeah, this is the crazy thing. There's like a gun case connected to the independence of the Federal Reserve.
19: Yes, that is now the doctrine that is supporting the carve-out. So last year, some listeners might recall, some court watchers might recall that there was this decision, Wilcox, where they gave us a single sentence saying, sort of indicating to the president, you know, we're kind of looking the other way as you remove all these other government officials, but the Fed will be different. And then that gave rise to the Cook case as a for-cause removal. They've made some innovations since then. And the big innovation is to bring in Second Amendment doctrine. And the way the Second Amendment doctrine works, briefly, is that they understand the Second Amendment to be this absolute right to bear arms. And then the question is, well, there must be some abrogations of those rights. It's such open, you know, text. We can't possibly enforce it that way. How do we know when it's okay to abrogate that?
22: It's like you're not allowed to own nuclear weapons.
19: Exactly. And so they say, well, we look to the sorts of regulations that took place in the founding period. And then we understand that that is those exceptions are okay. And so there's now Second Amendment jurisprudence has turned into this wild, like, game with hiring all these early American historians and all these arguments about what type of firearm rules there were in the 1780s to try to decide what analogs Congress is allowed to have or states are allowed to have today. Never mind that this is not how the Second Amendment was understood in the 1780s or any of that. This is all sort of this is all recent development in Second Amendment world too, and has created all sorts of weird dynamics. Now the court's saying that's how we're going to understand an exception to our new categorical rule in Slaughter that says president can fire any executive officer, and, you know, basically everybody in the government is an executive officer. So they need an exception, and they say, oh, we're going to look for, you know, is there an analog, just like in our Second Amendment? You know, is there a history and tradition? That's where the language comes from Rahim. Is there a history and tradition of this? Okay, there's so many weird things about this, one of which is nobody looked to see if there was a history and tradition for the FTC in the Slaughter case. So they decide that without mentioning this. And then the Cook case, they're like, well, you know, let's look to see. And then voila, here it brings us back to Alexander Hamilton. Voila, there is a history and tradition. Because Alexander Hamilton said, independent monetary policy, that's very important.
22: I have like a sort of philosophical question. So, and maybe I'm going to ask you to put yourselves in the minds of these sort of like executive branch maximalists. And, you know, we should probably have one on. We will have one on at some point. But I understand what the letter of the law says and following the Constitution, advice and consent of the Senate and so forth for all these positions, whether we're talking about just normal cabinet level members or not. If you sort of take this sort of maximalist executive branchism, what is even the defense of the Senate getting to say, no, you can't have that person be your defense secretary. You can't have your person be your Department of Energy secretary. Like, what is even the logic there at that point? If these are going to be true employees of the president.
19: One real tension in what's known as formalist separation of powers theory is the fact that, and they can't really get around this, the Constitution is blending functions across departments, as they would have called it back then, not branches, all over the place. So you're mentioning the fact that the appointments power, by the plain text of the Constitution, is shared with the Senate. It's a joint appointment.
22: Yeah.
19: The Vice President of the United States, an executive officer, serves as the President of the Senate. The President can veto legislation all over the place. Powers are blended. Formalist separation of powers theory basically accommodates this by saying the Constitution structure requires that these powers be completely separated except where it explicitly says they can be blended. Yeah. And they can't really
1: I feel
19: tell
1: like I
19: us,
1: can make a defense of this.
19: What's the defense?
1: So, you know, unitary executive theory, voice, mind, everything. The Constitution says that. We can't quite get around that. But all they're saying is the appointment, is the appointment. So there is a entry, you know, of course, in proper, you know, legislative supervision. And what they are supervising is the entry. It would be absurd to say that, like, that
9: once they've entered the executive branch and have become employees of the president, that the president can't remove them and fire them. There is no removal protections, but there is no principle where, like, there's a formal process for the Senate to look over oversight of firing a cabinet head. So this is the only process we have, and, you know, the founders in their infinite wisdom decided that this was the proper role of the Senate in this process.
19: Yeah, the tension is just that if you think that the president is there to check Congress by executing the law as the president sees fit and not as Congress forces the president, then you're going to experience a tension from the fact that the president can't make the appointments the president wants to help the president carry out the president's duty. The president is stuck getting the Senate to consent. Otherwise, that person can't serve. And that does reflect a sense that the president is not absolute in law execution. And you might think that it follows naturally that Congress can shape the executive branch through limits on removal. But that is what this court just said Congress can't do, except for the Fed.
2: Yeah.
19: Because, and let's just go back to it for a second, because Alexander Hamilton thought independent monetary policy was important, which is true. But the huge mistake that they're making, just a fundamental logical failure here, is that the first Bank of the United States, which is what Alexander Hamilton was advocating for, was a investor-owned commercial bank. It was not in any way abrogating the president's rights to remove executive officers. Nobody at the First Bank of the United States was an executive officer. It's not a government body. It's not a regulator. It's not part of the government. The government originally subscribed to 20% of the shares, but then sold them. It was a private commercial bank. And so it's just a misapplication of the Second Amendment Rahimi analysis.
22: More to come from our conversation on two big Supreme Court rulings that may change the future of the Federal Reserve. We are speaking with Lev Menand of Columbia Law and Nathan Tankus of Notes on the Crisis. I'm Joe Weisenthal.
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12: ABC News, I'm Chuck Siebertson. The Iran war has cost over $37 billion, says Defense Secretary Pete Hegseth to a Senate Appropriations Committee asking for $87 billion more.
13: Without these funds, we face critical shortfalls that threaten our ability to also simply pay our service members, rapidly replenish equipment and munitions, and sustain vital operations without disruption.
12: Hegseth was interrupted by protesters. Democrats pressed him on the war's aims. There's a tornado watch from Delaware to New York City to upstate New York, plus thunderstorms and torrential downpours, over 2,000 flights canceled. Filling sandbags in New Orleans ahead of Tropical Storm Bertha. It's about 90 miles southwest of Panama City, Florida, expected to skirt the Gulf Coast into Texas. Justice Department says it's investigating after New Jersey state officials said they had discovered about 6,600 non-citizens had been inadvertently registered to vote. This is ABC News.
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15: From Bloomberg World's headquarters in New York, I'm Doug Krisner. Let's update top stories. We'll look at market action as well. President Trump is aiming to reshore generic pharmaceutical production in the U.S. Tonight on social media, Trump said, as of August 1st, all generic drugs imported into the U.S. will continue to have a tariff of 0% for just 2 years. Afterward, that tariff is raised to 100% for a one-year period, and then it goes to 200% thereafter. Oil prices jumped today when President Trump dismissed the prospects of immediate talks with Iran. And at the same time, Houthi militants in Yemen threatened shipping in the Red Sea. Now, Trump vowed to respond if that Iranian-backed group disrupted the waterway in any way, although Trump did not specify how. His remarks, by the way, came after the 10th day of U.S.-Iranian attacks. Mediators, by the way, are still trying to restart negotiations. In New York trading, WTI was up 2% to $84.91. The equity market, meantime, staged a comeback thanks to what was described as a bit of dip buying, especially among semiconductors. Sentiment was also supported by strong chip data, or chip export data, I should say, from both South Korea and Taiwan. We had the Philadelphia Semiconductor Index up by more than 5%. Taiwan Semiconductor U.S. listed shares were up more than 5% today on a report the company is talking with clients about price increases as much as 10% in 2027. At the same time, NVIDIA said its latest chip designs were making their way to customers. Its shares up nearly 2%, and Intel jumping more than 8.5% on plans to cut more jobs. Then after the bell, Supermicro issued a business update that included raising its fourth quarter gross margin outlook and saying the backlog was at a record $60 billion. Supermicro shares were up by more than 17% in late U.S. trading. U.S. Treasury yields rising today. At the long end, the 10-year picked up 3 basis points to 4.62%. The 2-year up 5 basis points to 4.26%. Bloomberg.
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3: This is a Bloomberg Money Minute. Next week, Apple is launching the Apple Upgrade Service, a subscription plan where users can lease a new iPhone, Mac computer, iPad, or Apple Watch. You can upgrade early to a new model, keep the one you're using at the end for a fee, or just return it when that lease ends. Oil closing higher today at around $85 a barrel, just as AAA says the average price of a gallon of regular gas nationwide hit $4.02 today. With big tech earnings kicking off tomorrow, we hear from Alphabet and Tesla. Investors today bought up beaten down chip maker stocks, figuring there's a lot more runway for the AI trade. At Wall Street's closing bell, the Dow is up 385 points, the Nasdaq up 329. That's a 1.25% gain thanks to big gains in shares of Micron, AMD, Intel, and other chip makers. The S&P today adding 66. And toy maker Hasbro raising its full-year outlook on blowout demand for its Magic the Gathering card game. Tom Busby, Bloomberg Radio.
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5: On the latest edition of the Wall Street Week podcast, Blair Efron of Centerview Partners gives an investment banker's take on what the rush to invest in AI means for corporate deals.
6: Obviously, the markets are all about AI, $700 billion worth of investment. At some point, investors will demand a return, and if you're worth $1 trillion and you trade it 30 times, that's $35 billion in net income you need. You pick the company that has that profile. Every time this happened before, the markets will get to the right place. There will be dislocation. Whether the dislocation is upheaval or not, I don't know. What I do know is that CEOs are absolutely tuned to this. They are better at managing through these kinds of issues more than ever. And they look at AI from a business perspective as important. You would argue that AI investment is adding 30 basis points to 50 basis points of GDP growth. It's helping companies. Now, it's not helping companies quite as deeply or broadly as people think. It takes a long time for a company to figure out how to use it as an appropriate tool. So I'm not one who thinks from a business perspective there's going to be a big cliff in employment. The bigger question is the economy, and that's what CEOs always think about. And I think for the past 5 years or so since COVID, most CEOs were always more optimistic than CBO would have been, IMF, Bloomberg, and they'd be right. I think that has shifted a bit most recently, and I think there's a level of caution that I haven't seen so much before. And I think most CEOs today think the economy is a 1.5% economy. They would have thought it was a 2 to 2.5% economy early in the year.
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9: And I'm Joe Weisenthal.
8: On today's show, we are talking the future of Fed independence in light of two recent Supreme Court decisions. We are speaking with Lev Menand, Columbia Law Professor, and Nathan Tankus, President of Notes on the Crises.
10: In the Rahimi analysis, you're looking for a restriction on gun rights that existed at the founding and trying to have an analog. There was no restriction, as reflected in the Bank of the United States, on the president's removal power over executive officers. Alexander Hamilton didn't want a government bank. And that in his report on a national bank, he says a government bank is a bad idea. We need an investor-owned bank. And so they're misreading Hamilton.
8: Well, on a related note, so Hamilton says that we need independent monetary policy, right? But I don't think he says we need independent banking regulation at any point in time, because I don't think we really had a banking regulator back then.
11: Didn't have banks yet.
8: Yeah, exactly.
11: I mean, that's a really important point. Yeah. The first bank really is the Bank of North America, which is a state chartered institution that it gets like actually multiple state charters and sort of like stitches together a monetary power out of

0: that. Very Articles of Confederation. That's another point. It was founded before the Constitution. And you only start getting Banks of New York and all this stuff in the 1890s. And like, you don't get, you know, general incorporation for state chartered banks until the late 1830s.
1: Yeah.
0: And so it's a total misunderstanding. And as you're pointing out, all sorts of things, security regulation, financial regulation, is cut out of history and tradition by virtue of just like that was the developmental point of the 1780s.
1: Well, what I was getting at is, okay, you have this decision citing Hamilton on monetary policy. You don't have anything to back up the sort of like regulatory aspect of it. So could we end up in a situation where someone ends up saying that actually the Fed has improper authority over regulation and not monetary policy?
0: They're already saying it.
1: Yeah.
2: So there are people saying that. Here's the tricky situation. The Federal Reserve Board of Governors, which is the 7-member, multi-member commission that Congress created in 1913, which is a government body whose officers are principal officers of the United States, who have limits on their removal that the president, the court has now said, has to respect. That body is not a bank. It has no balance sheet. It can make no loans.
0: It does have a balance sheet.
2: It does not have what we think of as the Fed's balance sheet. It can make no loans. It is a government agency. And it regulates banks. And it conducts, quote unquote, monetary policy, which is overnight interest rate policy. That's how the Federal Reserve pursues its Section 2A mandate currently, through regulation of the Federal Reserve banks, which are government chartered banks, but they're nominally outside of the government. They're membership cooperatives owned by the investor owned banks like JP Morgan Chase. So the Federal Reserve Bank of New York, that is a bank. That is outside of the government. The Federal Reserve Board of Governors, that is a government regulator. That is inside of the government. And all the Board of Governors does is regulate stuff. And so it carries out monetary policy through regulations. And it also does bank regulations, but those are all monetary policy in a broader sense. They're not used to adjust monetary conditions for macroeconomic reasons generally, but they could be. And so currently what the Trump administration is doing is relaxing the equity capital requirements on banks. This is stimulative. This is monetary stimulus. That's not why they're doing it, but it is stimulating the economy right now. And the court has no easy way out of that, which is why you have this weird footnote 6 in the Cook opinion.
1: I love weird footnotes.
2: Yeah, there's a lot of great weird footnotes in these opinions. And footnote 6, Chief Justice Roberts is saying, well, our exception for the Fed is as the Federal Reserve is currently constituted and with its existing enforcement authorities. It's just to head off at the pass. The idea that, well, let's go power by power and see whether these are actually each power the Fed has is like consistent with Alexander Hamilton's vision. Because if you start doing that, like, things start to get really messy and confusing.
0: And Clarence Thomas does that. I do want to pick up, since you said the no balance sheet thing, and before we started, Tracy asked for like really getting into the
3: excruciating
0: weeds.
3: Detail.
0: And this is like a big hobby horse of mine, as you know, to really like emphasize the point that Lev is making. So I cut in, well, they do have a balance sheet. And what I meant by that is technically speaking, the Federal Reserve Board is and subsequently also the FOMC is funded by assessments on the Federal Reserve banks. So you can kind of think of it as similar to the assessments for the FDIC fund, but instead of it being on commercial banks, it is on the Federal Reserve banks themselves. And so they have these assessments and they can determine the assessments at wherever they want. And this is really actually really important because one of the most unique thing about the Federal Reserve Board is its complete autonomy from the appropriations process. And the basis of that complete autonomy is when they want more funds, they have complete autonomy to raise the assessments on the Federal Reserve banks. Now, formally, this is an assessment. You kind of think, oh, we're just taking some money from here, taking some money there. But if you think about it, the Federal Reserve banks are creating money. And so whenever they, you know, hit an assessment and order up some more assessment payments, they're essentially directing the Federal Reserve banks to create money and credit the Federal Reserve Board's bank account. The Federal Reserve Board has a bank account with the Federal Reserve Bank and runs its spending, pays its payroll out of that. And that's what keeps it complete separation, keeps the OMB out, keeps the White House out. And this has been a recurring argument where literally was like, well, if you don't do this, they won't be able to, they might run out of the budget to process checks. And we want them to process checks, so we've got to give them unlimited freedom from appropriations. And that unlimited freedom of appropriations was obviously founded on being independent of the president. Because if you have unlimited freedom from appropriations and you have direct control of the Federal Reserve Board, it's not the Federal Reserve banks, it's literally the board part where you can just raise assessments as you want and spend. So this has been a big hobby horse that they kind of have total freedom of fiscal policy notionally over their operational expenses, but that can be, of course, defined in all sorts of ways.
3: This sort of brings me to the question that I had on my mind. So can a random person file a friend of the court brief? Like, or do you have to be like a lawyer or something like that? Could one of us like file an amicus curiae?
2: You need a lawyer to represent you.
3: So let's say this comes up again. Here's an argument. Let's say I want to find a carve out and I want to find something more compelling than this weird Second Amendment thing. What is wrong with the argument that says, look, regulatory policy is monetary policy, so there's no separating those because I've read The Fed Unbound, Central Banking in Time of Crisis by Liv Menand. And monetary policy can be recast as a quasi-fiscal policy. We see it in, you know, various ways in which loans get directed to specific sectors. We certainly saw that during COVID. We saw the rescue of Silicon Valley Bank, et cetera. Monetary policy alone, and you know, there are ways to structure loans that are essentially fiscal allocations. There's not a bright line between monetary and fiscal policy. We've clearly established that the power of the purse rests in Congress. This is a known thing. Why not make an argument that monetary policy is fiscal policy, fiscal policy is Congress, and therefore it's just not like these other things?
2: So I suggested that the court do this in a Law Review article that I guess was published about May 1st, called The Unitary Executive in the Federal Reserve. What is distinctive about the Federal Reserve Board, and this does tie exactly to what Nathan was saying, is that its independence implicates the ability of the legislature to use the power of the purse to check the executive, which was actually at the heart of the framers' understanding of the separation of powers. Alexander Hamilton said, we're going to be safe under this Constitution because the sword is in one hand and the purse is in the other.
3: Because we could clearly, like, if it were entirely under the president completely, we know from COVID, we know from the GFC, we know from SVB, we know from other things that there would be all kinds of ways to structure things under the form of lending and loans and nominal monetary policy that could have fiscal functions.
0: They made use of a lot of non-recourse loans. And a non-recourse loan is just, you know, if you're making a non-recourse loan and it's much above the current asset value, it's essentially a purchase. And that power is extraordinarily high. Like, there's nothing on the books that could prevent a unitary executive Fed from making non-recourse loans where they're putatively accepting it as collateral for Trump coins and just buy Trump coins out.
2: Deeply threatens the actual constitutional scheme to let the president have access to the money printing machine. And Alexander Hamilton was referencing this. And this goes back really to like Magna Carta in the Anglo-American legal tradition. The idea that the way we ensure we don't have a tyrannical executive is that the legislature controls access to supply. And Sir Paul Tucker, the former deputy governor of the Bank of England, has been making this argument for many years now, that's really the logic. Now, why didn't the court embrace it? Well, One problem is it's really inconsistent with their theory of the Constitution's separation of powers, which is a formalist theory, because it says things that impede functionally on Congress's power of the purse, well, we can't allow the president to control them. Well, you know, the Board of Governors of the Federal Reserve System isn't the only part of the federal bureaucracy that implicates Congress's power of the purse. And so there's a very important Supreme Court case from the 1980s called Boucher v. Sinar, which was about the Emergency Deficit Reduction Act, where Congress was trying to ensure that the government didn't spend over certain spending levels to help bring down the deficit in the 1980s. And as part of that law, it was a bipartisan compromise with the Reagan administration, an officer called the Comptroller General, who the president cannot remove at will, was given the authority to calculate certain caps. And the court struck that down, said the Comptroller General cannot have that power because that's an executive function.
3: This has been Odd Lots on Bloomberg Radio. I'm Joe Weisenthal.
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6: From ABC News, I'm Chuck Siebertson. Millions are prepping for Tropical Storm Bertha. Latest tracking has it skirting the Gulf Coast, heading for New Orleans and later Houston. In New Orleans, ABC's Victor Akendo.
7: One woman we met loading up on sandbags for her house and her mother's.
8: 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Do you feel like it's best to be prepared?
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7: Tina told us that during Hurricane Katrina, she had more than 10 feet of water in her home.
6: Bertha's center is now about 90 miles southwest of Panama City, Florida. Bad storms, tornado watches, and flood warnings in the Northeast and Mid-Atlantic. More than 85 million Americans on alert. ABC News forecaster Samara Theodore.
10: From Louisville to Philadelphia, New York down to D.C., Richmond over to Pittsburgh, you have a level 3 out of 5 when it comes to severe weather. Destructive winds, tornadoes, large hail, all a possibility as we head through the remainder of your Tuesday.
6: And there are many flight delays and over 2,000 flight cancellations. The Pentagon has identified remains of a third service member believed killed in the Iranian attack at a military base in Jordan over the weekend. 4 sets of remains will arrive at Dover Air Force Base tomorrow. Asking a Senate Appropriations Committee for another $87 billion for the Iran war, Defense Secretary Pete Hegseth being asked by Senator Dick Durbin, Illinois Democrat.
11: Do you have a new estimate about what the war has cost us so far in this, the fifth month of the first year of this war in Iran?
12: Senator, the estimate we have as of today is $37.5 billion.
6: Democrats pressed Hegseth on the cost while citing cuts to Medicaid and rising consumer prices. The wreckage from a deadly Pan Am plane crash in the ocean 74 years ago that helped lead to requirements for the passenger safety briefings on every flight today has been found off the coast of Puerto Rico. 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
13: Strong to severe thunderstorms may cause 2-hour delays through the evening hours from Boston all the way down to Washington. Temperatures tonight in all those cities dropping to the lower to middle 70s. Few thunderstorms this evening in Orlando, lows dropping to the middle 70s. Partly cloudy in Atlanta, no delays likely, lows in the middle 70s. A shower or two through the evening in Detroit, otherwise partly cloudy overnight, low in the middle 50s. Some thunderstorms in Raleigh during the evening, then partly cloudy, breezy, low in the upper 70s. Partly cloudy skies in Chicago, no delays likely, low near 60. Clear skies for Dallas and Houston, lows only in the lower 80s. Few thunderstorms in Denver through the evening, breezy overnight, low in the upper 60s. Partly cloudy in Los Angeles, lows dropping to the upper 60s. I'm Scott Kaplan, and that's your Bloomberg travel forecast. 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
6: Kaylee Hoddle, a deaf actor known for her roles in 2 Godzilla films, has died in a car crash in Maryland. She was only 18 years old. The fight for weight loss heads to court.
14: With so many people using the drugs, it's a bold claim to make.
15: People using Zepbound lost an average of 50 pounds, compared to an average of 33 pounds with the Wegovy injection.
14: And one that the maker of Wegovy says is misleading. Novo Nordisk claims that Eli Lilly is using database